That's Tony Bennett here on NEPM singing Manhattan. That beautiful Isle of Joy is depicted by Rodgers and Hart. And here from the 1973 album, Bennett sings the Rodgers and Hart songbook, a masterpiece in the annals of Tony Bennett's career. And this one made in the mid-70s when he was collaborating with the Braff Barnes Quartet, beautiful chamber jazz group co-led by the trumpeter Ruby Braff and guitarist George Barnes. We'll hear more from Bennett Sings the Rodgers and Hart songbook in this evening's Jazz on Mood. A couple of sets of Tony Bennett's great singing are on the way. Today is his 100th birthday anniversary. This is 88.5 NEPM. I'm Tom Reaney. Thanks for tuning in for this Monday night's Jazz on Mood and the great Tony Bennett. Stay tuned as well tonight for Karen Allison. She's singing on Wednesday night at the Drake. It will mark the birthday anniversary of Eddie Jefferson and his odes to Coleman Hawkins, James Moody, and Charlie Parker. We'll hear Eddie Jefferson singing Body and Soul, Moody's Mood for Love, and Parker's Mood. Later tonight, Tony Bennett and the great concert he gave at Carnegie Hall in 1957, where Bennett sang a set of tunes by Kurt Vile, My Ship, Speak Low, and Lost in the Stars. And let's continue with one of Tony Bennett's favorites, tenor saxophonist Scott Hamilton. He's here at Smalls with Rossano Spotiello at the piano and a tune by Errol Garner. Scott Hamilton, Shake It, Don't Break It.

That's Hank Mobley here on NEPM with Split Feelings. That's from the album Soul Station. It's one of five albums that Hank Mobley made with pianist Wynton Kelly. This is the masterpiece of the group. It was made for Blue Note in 1960, and then with Paul Chambers on bass and Art Blakey on drums. Wynton Kelly, Hank Mobley, Split Feelings. Karen Allison sang the Hope Hank Mobley original Turnaround. I found the Turnaround, the lyric by Chris Caswell, and hear from the Karen Allison album Footprints, featuring Bruce Barth, Todd Strait, and Peter Washington. Karen Allison is singing on Wednesday night at the Drake and Arrows with guitarist Freddie Bryant. About 20 minutes from now, we'll hear Karen singing Moanin'. Errol Garner was at the piano playing Robin's Nest. That's from the Garner collection Body and Soul. And we began that set with Scott Hamilton. He played Errol Garner's Shake It, Don't Break It. That's from Scott Hamilton live at Smalls. Tony Bennett is next here on NEPM. Stay tuned for Harold Ashby playing Memories of You. Stanley Turrentine with music from Jubilee Shout. And Houston Person plays Teardrops from My Eyes. I'm Tom Reaney. Nice to be with you on this Monday nights with Jazz on the Moon, which is funded by the Pioneer Valley Chinese Immersion Charter School, a regional magnet school enrolling ninth graders for fall 2026. Information at pvcics.org. And by the League of New Hampshire Craftsmen, hosting their 93rd annual fair featuring exhibits, demos, and shopping in Newbury, New Hampshire, now through the 9th, nhcrafts.org. Let's continue with Tony Bennett. Today is his 100th birthday anniversary. Born in New York on August 3rd, 1926, Bennett grew up in Astoria, Queens. He died in Manhattan 3 years ago, July of 2023, at the age of 96. I had the pleasure of seeing Tony Bennett about a dozen times. I know two of the members of his long-serving quartet, guitarist Grace Sargent and bassist Marshall Wood. It was always a great pleasure to hear Tony Bennett, who, among other things, gloried in jazz. He was a great advocate for the music. Moreover, Tony Bennett was a great proponent of civil rights. He lost his stripes during World War II for bringing a black enlistee to a Thanksgiving dinner at the Officers Club at a base in Germany. Bennett marched not only the March on Washington with Martin Luther King in 1963, but he marched at Selma as well 2 years later. Here is Tony Bennett in 1973. In a selection from his Rodgers and Hart songbook album, one of which he collaborated with the beautiful chamber jazz group of Ruby Braff and George Barnes. Here's Tony Bennett singing Thou Swell.

0: You too, Harry. All right now.
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0: 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All right now.
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That's Tony Bennett here on NEPM. I'm just a lucky so-and-so. That's when Bennett sings Ellington, the 1999 album he made for the Ellington Centennial. That was arranged by Ralph Burns, and that was Ralph Sharon at the piano, Paul Langosh on bass, and Grace Sargent on guitar. From Bennett Sings Ellington, I'm just a lucky so-and-so. Tony Bennett paid homage to Frank Sinatra with One for My Baby. That's on the album Frankly Speaking. From Tony Bennett's homage to Fred Astaire Steppin' Out, we heard Nice Work If You Can Get It. We heard Tony Bennett with Ray Charles singing Evening, and that's from Playing With My Friends. Bennett sings the blues. And we began with a couple of songs from Tony Bennett Sings the Rodgers and Hart songbook, Thou Swell and I Could Write a Book. That 1973 album made with the Braff Barnes Quartet, George Barnes on guitar, Ruby Braff on cornet. Tony Bennett included Ruby Braff in a most select grouping of musicians he called pure musicians. The quartet included Shirley Horn, Joao Gilberto, Ruby Braff, and Milt Jackson. Read more about Tony Bennett and his collaboration with Ruby Braff on a feature that I wrote a decade ago, posted today to my Facebook page. That's Tony Bennett and Ruby Braff. Today is Tony Bennett's 100th birthday anniversary. Later tonight, around 10 o'clock, we'll have Bennett with Bill Evans some other time. And from Tony Bennett live at Carnegie Hall, songs by Kurt Vile, Speak Low, and My Ship. I'm Tom Reaney. Nice to be with you on this Monday night with Jazz on the Mode, with Coleman Hawkins on the way about 15 minutes from now. And Eddie Jefferson pays homage to Hawkins, James Moody, and Charlie Parker. Let's continue with more from Karen Ellison. Karen is singing on Wednesday night at the Drake in Amherst. She'll be there with guitarist Freddie Bryant. And here she is with a wonderfully soulful rendition of the Bobby Timmons original, Moanin'.

It's Harold Ashby here on NEPM playing Memories of You. A beautiful reading of the song by UB Blake and Andy Razzeff here from the album I'm Old Fashioned. Tenor saxophonist Harold Ashby, there with Richard Wyans at the piano, Aaron Bell on bass, and Connie Kay on drums. And before Harold Ashby with Memories of You, Karen Allison sang Monin, music by Bobby Timmons, here from the Concord Jazz release, Karen Allison in Blue. Karen Allison is at the Drake in Amherst on Wednesday evening with Miro Sprague and Freddie Bryant. Music begins at 6:30 Wednesday evening for Karen Allison, the Drake in Amherst. 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Stay tuned tonight for Houston Person, Eddie Lockjaw Davis, Stanley Turrentine and Milt Jackson, Tony Bennett live at Carnegie Hall. Today is the Bennett Centennial. Let's continue with a set that features Eddie Jefferson and his homages to Coleman Hawkins, James Moody, and Charlie Parker. But we'll begin with Coleman Hawkins himself, here in 1954 playing The Man I Love. Hank Jones is at the piano, Milt Hinton on bass, and Cozy Cole on drums. The great tenor saxophonist Coleman Hawkins, music by George and Ira Gershwin, The Man I Love.

And I have never ever heard a sweeter tone. In fact, I paid no attention to the saxophone till Coleman Hawkins came along and spoke to everyone, saying, "Better listen, won't you hear me while I play for you? Sometimes it's hot, then again it's blue. My soldiers seem to wander, pleasing each and everyone is what I've long been craving for. The doors have not been always open, but I'm trying to please you. Please don't try to stop me, hope you like it, folks." And then he started cooking. Every time he played some melodic melody, fast or slow, you could tell that it's Hawkins. No other one ever has quite captured his tone, just he alone. As the sound it penetrates, it will sure go right through you, yes it will. And every chorus gives you just another thrill. Dixieland or jazz, it makes no difference. Everyone in Europe really digs him.

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Everybody loved to dance. 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

Lordy, help me find my Claudy and bring her home to me, because I know she'll be as happy as can be when she finds that I just didn't know. And if she comes back home, I'll never let her go again. I promise I won't. She's sweet as she can be, and I am sure she means a whole

As Jaws here on NEPM, Eddie Lockjaw Davis with Going to the Meetin'. That's the title track of a session that Jaws made for Prestige in 1962. Horace Parlin there at the piano, Buddy Catlett on bass, Art Taylor on drums, and Willie Bobo on congas. Tenor saxophonist Eddie Lockjaw Davis, Going to the Meetin'. Today is Eddie Jefferson's birthday anniversary, the great innovator of vocalese, that brilliant jazz style in which new words are set to the contours of classic solos. We heard Eddie Jefferson paying homage to Charlie Parker, Parker's Mood, James Moody, Moody's Mood for Love, Coleman Hawkins' Body and Soul. From the albums The Jazz Singer and Letter from Home, today Eddie Jefferson's birthday anniversary, born in Pittsburgh, 1918. He died in Detroit, May of 79, at the age of 60. And before Eddie Jefferson, we heard Coleman Hawkins playing The Man I Love, Hawk there in 1954 with Hank Jones, Milt Hinton, and Cozy Cole. Houston Person is next here on NEPM. Stay tuned for Stanley Turrentine and Milt Jackson and Tony Bennett live at Carnegie Hall. Jazz on the Moon on NEPM is funded by Jacob's Pillow, the nation's only national historic landmark dedicated to dance, presenting its annual festival in the heart of the Berkshires now through August 30th. Schedule and tickets at jacobspillow.org. Let's continue with Houston Person. The great saxophonist Houston Person will be back as guest soloist with the Northampton Jazz Workshop on Wednesday, August 26th. At the Drake in Amherst. Here he is with Steve Nelson on vibraphone, John DiMartino at the piano, James Schirillo on guitar, Ray Drummond on bass, and Lewis Nash on drums. Houston Person here playing the Ruth Brown classic, Teardrops from My Eyes.

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That's Stanley Turrentine here on NEPM playing Brother Tom. That was composed by Stanley in tribute to his brother, the trumpeter Tommy Turrentine. This is off the Blue Note release Jubilee Shout. Stanley and Tommy Turrentine, Kenny Burrell and Sonny Clark, Doug Watkins and Al Harewood, Brother Tom. Spike Wilner played Thelonious Monk's Arinal. That's off the Cellar Records release Spike Wilner Plays Ellington and Monk. And we begin with Houston Person, Teardrops from My Eyes. That's from Something Personal, one of Houston Person's great releases on High Note Records. Tenor saxophonist Houston Person will be back as the guest soloist with the Northampton Jazz Workshop on Wednesday, August 26th at the Drake in Amherst. This is 88.5 NEPM. I'm Tom Reaney. Thanks again for tuning in for this Monday night's Jazz on Mood. More of Tony Bennett's great artistry on the way. Today, the Bennett Centennial. We'll hear selections from his Carnegie Hall concert and from Tony Bennett and Bill Evans some other time. Later tonight, Jimmy Hamilton and guitarist Gray Sargent. Let's continue with a memorial reflection for Ed Cohen, the area photographer who died last Monday. Ed Cohen's memorial service took place earlier today in Springfield. A beloved figure of this community for well over 50 years, Ed was born in Malden, Massachusetts, attended Brockton High School, and came out to UMass in the 70s. I met him at UMass at New Africa House for the first time in 1976, was in Ed's presence many times. Ed Cohen, it's safe to say, was at virtually every music and event of a righteous nature in this area for a half a century. Took beautiful photographs of famous people, of stirring community events, of family and personal photographs as well. Social media has been swirling with tribute to Ed Cohen over the past week. Statements from the Urban League of Springfield, from the mayor's office of Springfield. Mayor Sarno said that Ed was ace photographer of the city of Springfield. And last week on the Massachusetts State Senate floor at Beacon Hill, State Senator Adam Gomez said, "May we honor Ed Cohen not only by remembering his work, but by carrying forward the spirit of connection and compassion he brought to every frame." Let's continue in the way of a memorial to Ed Cohen with a piece composed by the guitarist Eric Bascom in memory of Rick Grant, Brother Rick. This was recorded about 20 years ago. Rick Grant died in 2006 or 7. And Rick Grant, like Ed Cohen, was a beloved figure of this community, a voice of jazz on WTCC, a presenter of the music at the Zone and other venues in Greater Springfield. And there's a nice photograph that has circulated for the past week of both Rick Grant and Rick Eckstein, also deceased and formerly another memorable voice of jazz on WTCC. They're standing with the great conguero, Pancho Sanchez, in the photo taken by Ed Cohen. So in memory of Ed, let's hear Brother Rick. Guitarist Eric Bascom, here with Jeff Holmes on trumpet, Ted Levine, alto saxophone, Billy Arnold on drums, the late David Wortman on bass. Eric Bascom's Brother Rick.

That's Milt Jackson here on NEPM playing Gemini. Composed by Jimmy Heath, who was there on tenor saxophone, and played by Milt Jackson's quintet at the Village Gate in 1963. Gemini was popularized by Cannonball Adderley. This version appears on the Impulse release Live at the Village Gate. Milt Jackson and Jimmy Heath, they with Hank Jones, Bob Cranshaw, and Albert Tootie Heath. And before Gemini, we heard Brother Rick. It was composed by Eric Bascom in memory of Brother Rick, Rick Grant of Springfield, formerly of WTCC Radio, and presented tonight in Jazz on the Mode as a memorial for Ed Cohen, the great photographer who died last Monday, whose memorial was today in Springfield, and a photo that Ed Cohen took of Rick Grant and Rick Eckstein and Pancho Sanchez has been circulating over the past week. There, Brother Rick from the Eric Bascom album No Enemy, featuring Jeff Holmes and Ted Levine, the late David Wertman, the great Billy Arnold on drums, and Eric Bascom on guitar. Brother Rick from No Enemy. 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Gray Sargent spent about 25 years on the road with Tony Bennett. We'll hear Gray later tonight playing the blues, Gray Hayes. You'll hear blues from Jimmy Hamilton, the great clarinetist, a Duke Ellington-renowned Virginia McDonald. She, with clarinet in hand, plays a beautiful rendition of Stardust. Music on the way here on NEPM. Let's continue with Tony Bennett. Today, his 100th birthday anniversary. Here in 1975 with Bill Evans, Tony Bennett sings Some Other Time.

Now comes one of my favorite parts of this program, the wonderful songs of Kurt Weill, ladies and gentlemen. My ship has sails that are made of silk. Her decks

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Here's my very favorite song of Kurt Weill's. It's a song Maxwell Anderson and Kurt Weill wrote. A song that a Negro minister sings to a small boy. Before Lord God made the sea or the land, he held all the stars in the palm of his hand.

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0: That's Tony Bennett here on NEPM. There at Carnegie Hall in 1962, and eight of the approximately 45 songs that Bennett sang at his Carnegie Hall concert, concluding with Sometimes I'm Happy. We heard Tony Bennett singing Lazy Afternoon, Old Man River, Anything Goes, and Always. Open up with Bennett singing three songs by Kurt Vile, My Ship, Speak Low, and Lost in the Stars. Arrangements by Ralph Sharon and Al Cohn, and a band that featured Ralph Sharon at the piano and Al Cohn on tenor saxophone. Also on that on the band with Tony Bennett, Bernie Glow and Nick Travis on trumpets, Frank Rehack on trombone. That was Eddie Costa on vibraphone, Kenny Burrell on guitar.
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1: 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Well, we'll continue with Gray Sargent. Gray Sargent played guitar with Tony Bennett for about 25 years. Gray is a Boston-born musician. And here he is with his collaborator, Marshall Wood. Marshall played on Tony Bennett's band for about 25 years as well. And Marshall and Gray Sargent make beautiful music together. Gray is the son-in-law of the late and legendary saxophonist Dick Johnson. And here he is with Marshall Wood and Ray Mosca on drums playing Gray Haze.

0: As Tony Bennett here on NEPM singing My Heart Stood Still. From Bennett Sings the Rodgers and Hart Songbook with the Braff Barnes Quartet, today the Tony Bennett Centennial. Virginia McDonald was heard on clarinet playing Stardust, that's off her new release In Search Of. We heard Jimmy Hamilton on clarinet playing Blues in My Music Room, and began with the Gray Sargent Trio playing Gray Haze. 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The BBC World Service on 88.5 NEPM is generously supported by the Iqbal and Shelby Mondani Foundation. Bex Taylor is with us tomorrow night and every Tuesday hosting Jazz on Mode. Yours truly, Tom Reaney, back on Wednesday night with Clifford Brown and Max Roach, Buddy DeFranco and Chichi Santucci, Jason Robinson and J.D. Allen. The BBC World Service is next.
1: At 3 GMT, welcome to the newsroom. I'm Will Chalk. Coming up, Iran insists no peace talks are happening. Donald Trump disagrees.
2: We're in talks. Big deal. We're in talks. And they'll sometimes deny it, even though they spend hours and hours together talking.
1: This is another cargo vessel has been struck in the Strait of Hormuz. Also, how Myanmar seems to be using its detained former leader Aung San Suu Kyi to improve its standing on the world stage. And
3: today, the average teacher's salary can't make it to the end of the month.
1: Teachers take to the streets in Argentina. We'll have a BBC exclusive report from the heart of demonstrations in Pakistani-administered Kashmir. And
4: this test is very hard for us, but we are trying to survive. We are trying to say thanks God for what we can do and we start our life again.
1: How tech is providing some salvation to people in Gaza. More after the news.
5: BBC News with Roisin Hasty. Britain's Maritime Security Agency says a cargo vessel has been struck by an unknown projectile in the Strait of Hormuz. It comes as the US and Iran make conflicting claims about whether they're engaged in talks about reopening the vital waterway. Warren Bull reports.
6: The UK Maritime Trade Operations Agency says the cargo vessel was hit near the Omani port town of Khasab without giving details on damage or injuries. The incident will add urgency to attempts to free up navigation in the Strait of Hormuz. On Monday, President Trump insisted that negotiations with Iran were happening right now and that Tehran faced what he called decapitation unless it agreed a deal that includes the opening of the key global shipping route as well as denuclearization. But Tehran has denied holding direct talks with Washington. It says it's only talking to Oman about the temporary reopening of the strait to commercial shipping.
5: Qatar, Egypt and Turkey mediating the truce in Gaza have criticised Israel after new strikes reportedly killed at least 18 people in the territory. It's unclear whether those killed were fighters or civilians. The mediators said the Israeli strikes were a breach of the truce agreement. Russian officials have accused Ukraine of deliberately targeting civilians after a drone hit a busy beach on the Black Sea coast, killing at least seven people. Video shows the drone crashing at a resort in the Krasnodar region. Ukraine hasn't commented but has always denied targeting civilians. Olga Ivshina has more details.
7: Since the start of this invasion, Russia introduced a number of laws which de facto mean military time censorship. And just for openly criticizing the government or for discussing the details or even for calling this a war, people can go and do go to jail for 7, 8, 10 years sometimes. So the discussion is very limited, but the discontent, the worry is growing. We can definitely see that. And the biggest question people were asking today, for example, was why there were no sirens, whether it was drone or debris of a drone, why there was no siren before it all happened. So people do ask questions, and the further the war continues, the more and more these questions can be unpleasant for the Kremlin.
5: Spain says almost all migrants who crossed from Morocco into the Spanish territory of Ceuta last week have now returned to Morocco. Tens of thousands of migrants surged into the Spanish exclave in North Africa on Thursday, prompting a security and diplomatic crisis for Madrid. Around 2,000 of the migrants are thought to have stayed there, with aid charities giving them food and water. Ramses Mohammed is from a Ceuta-based migrant charity.
8: Well, today we are seeing the first help that these people, after 4 days or 5 days, have received from the government of Spain in order to get some food, some water, and some stabilization or normalization of their situation here at Ceuta.
5: BBC News. The Venezuelan government has updated the number now known to have died in June's twin earthquakes to 6,125. The 7.2 and 7.5 magnitude earthquakes devastated Venezuela's northern coastline, in particular the state of La Guaira. Teachers and state workers in Argentina have held a nationwide strike and marched to the capital, Buenos Aires, to protest against job cuts and to demand salary increases. The strike has affected primary and secondary schools as well as universities. The General Secretary of the Teachers' Union criticised the administration of President Javier Milei for slashing funding for school infrastructure. Devastating wildfires in southwestern France have uncovered hundreds of buried World War II shells in an evacuated village. Residents have returned to their homes in Le Pourge after demining experts spent several days recovering 400 pieces of ordnance, including mortar shells and some anti-tank shells. The mayor of Le Pourge said the heat and force of the fire had caused some of the shells to explode. And a group of teenage girls who say they regularly experience extreme misogyny at school have sent a campaign film to the Prime Minister calling for change. In the short film, the girls hold placards with comments boys have made about their bodies. Megan Patterson reports.
9: The short film begins by warning viewers the content is distressing. What follows is a list of violent, abusive and misogynistic language experienced by girls in the classroom and on social media. Much of the film is too explicit to share, but it includes threats of rape. Domestic violence charities say if attitudes are not challenged in school, they can lead to abuse in early relationships. The government said it was taking bold and decisive action to halve violence against women and girls, with changes being introduced from September to help teachers challenge misogyny.
5: BBC News.
1: Hello and welcome to the newsroom from the BBC World Service with me, Will Chalk. We're beginning with a developing story. News of another apparent attack on shipping in the Strait of Hormuz. Britain's Maritime Security Agency says the crew of a cargo ship has issued an alert saying their vessel's been hit by a projectile. It happened around 20 nautical miles northeast of Al-Kasab in Oman. And it comes as the debate rages on as to whether the US and Iran are holding peace talks. President Trump says yes. Iran's foreign ministry says no. And Mr. Trump claims it's the Iranians that are being economical with the truth.
2: For some reason, when they're talking, they don't like saying that they're talking. So I say, wait, we're in talks. Big deal. We're in talks. And they'll sometimes deny it, even though they spend hours and hours together talking. No, the talks are going along.
1: President Trump also accused oil companies of cashing in on the shortages caused by the war and suggested they cut their prices. I asked our Washington correspondent, Bernd de Boosman, if those diplomatic talks are continuing or not.
10: President Trump, for his part, has insisted that they are taking place, although we haven't heard any details of where they're taking place or between whom. But I think it's worth noting that President Trump and the White House have often accused Iran of saying one thing privately and saying another publicly. At times, they've suggested that Iran's public statements are also aimed at a domestic audience inside Iran that includes hardline members of the government or senior officials within the IRGC who are opposed to making concessions to the U.S. The same goes for Trump's assertion that he walked back planned strikes because there was diplomatic progress being made behind the scenes. This is at least the fifth time he's done this in this conflict alone. He did something very similar in May, and in July he said he had planned very hard strikes inside Iran, but had been asked by U.S. allies to not do so because diplomatic progress was being reached. And then very little seems to have materialized publicly. The Strait of Hormuz is still contested, and Trump doesn't seem to know exactly where the next step is in terms of these negotiations, or at least he's not saying so publicly.
1: He is a president and a man who's made no secret of the fact that he likes companies making money. He's a business president, but he has hit out at oil companies, hasn't he? He says they're actually making too much money.
10: He did. He spoke out against Exxon and Chevron. Chevron's earnings were up about 400% to $12 billion compared to $2.5 billion in the same period last year. And Exxon's were doubled to $14.5 billion compared to about $7.1 in that same period a year ago. So on one hand, they are making a lot of money, but part of this is the fact that the Strait of Hormuz has driven up prices, which is something outside of the company's control. And I think President Trump also is speaking to a domestic audience that is extremely concerned that the war in Iran has forced them to pay more for petrol, as well as for other goods. Farmers, for example, are paying much more for fertilizer. So I think by President Trump saying that he wants those companies to give some of that money back to the public and cut retail prices in some form, he's also kind of directly addressing those Americans, many of whom are Republicans, who have expressed concern about those prices.
1: Yeah, because on the horizon are these midterm elections, which are creeping ever closer, and that is a very tangible way that this war is affecting the American public.
10: It is, and at least publicly, President Trump has been very dismissive that the midterms would have any sort of impact on his decision-making in Iran. He's not on the ballot coming up in those midterms, but many Republicans are, and they'll be hearing from constituents or possible voters about those concerns about price. And I think that is something that the White House is keenly aware of. He's repeatedly, over the last few months, promised that prices would fall very quickly once fighting ends and there's some sort of longer-term solution to the problem with Iran. But that hasn't materialized yet. And one poll that was just released on Friday by Reuters and Ipsos showed that only one in three Americans are supportive of the war, and that's the lowest it's been over that five-month period. It was never particularly popular to begin with, but it's become increasingly unpopular because of the price issue and because many Americans think it doesn't really have clear objectives that the president has set out, what exactly it is that the U.S. hopes to accomplish with this conflict.
1: Bernd de Boosman there speaking to me from Washington. Russia says it was a deliberate strike by Ukraine on civilians in broad daylight that claimed the lives of seven people, three of them children, at a seaside resort. Ukraine still hasn't commented, but recently it's been stepping up its long-range attacks deep into Russia, mainly targeting oil refineries and e-commerce warehouses, in what it says is a campaign to make Russians feel the cost of the war. In the last few minutes, in fact, we've had reports that the latest warehouse to be struck is near St. Petersburg. That is according to the regional governor, Alexander Drozdenko, on Telegram. Now, James Landau has more.
11: In this war, both sides say they don't target civilians. But civilians are paying a price, even on the beach. The drone strike happened at a resort near Zhelenchik on the Black Sea coast. The authorities said seven were killed, including three children, with 40 wounded. Witnesses said there were no warning sirens. The sound of gunfire suggesting the drone may have been hit by air defences or electronic jamming, according to Ukrainian media. But the governor of this region, which is popular with Russian holidaymakers, accused Ukraine of a deliberate strike on civilians. Russia's foreign ministry accused Ukraine and its allies of terrorism.
12: Vladimirovich Putin!
11: No word yet from Russia's leader. Vladimir Putin was thousands of miles away in Siberia, enjoying the noisy adulation of hundreds of young people. No comment either from the authorities in Ukraine. But civilians were dying there too. A Russian strike on a petrol station in the Dnipropetrovsk region killed three, including an eight-year-old boy. And just a short drive away, a funeral for a family wiped out by a Russian missile strike last week. Coffins for the parents and three children, but none for five other children still unaccounted for. Back in Russia, another Ukrainian strike on a warehouse owned by Wildberries, the country's largest online retailer. For Russian businesses and civilians, this war is coming closer to home.
1: That's James Landau there. Now, there are growing concerns about the health of Myanmar's former leader, Aung San Suu Kyi, who's been detained by the military after being ousted in a coup 5 years ago. But now proof of life has been confirmed after a visit from the International Committee of the Red Cross. It's, as you'd expect, good news for her family and supporters, but it also appears to be a catalyst to try and improve Thai-Myanmar relations. Let's get more on this by speaking live to our Southeast Asia correspondent, Jonathan Head. So, Jonathan, this is about international relations then, is it?
13: Entirely, yes. I mean, it must baffle a lot of people that the military government has refused to offer proof of life, despite the calls from Aung San Suu Kyi's family and genuine concern. She's 81 years old. They had no idea what conditions she was being held in. The military government kept saying she was fine, but there was no proof. The fact that they've offered it now is entirely because the Thai government has asked for it. Now, all the Myanmar's neighbours, the members of the Association of Southeast Asian Nations, and Myanmar's a member, remember, have been asking for concessions from the military government, especially since it held its rather sort of rigged election earlier this year and turned itself into a notionally civilian government. They've all been saying, make more concessions, we will start to re-engage with you. Myanmar's been excluded from all the important meetings while this bloody civil war's gone on. And the Myanmar military have been very reluctant to do that. They've been very stubborn about it. But the coup leader, Min Aung Hlaing, is due to visit Thailand on Thursday. This is a big diplomatic breakthrough for him. He's not been able to make these kinds of official visits to Southeast Asian countries since the coup. And the Thais, I think, essentially told him, we need to know Aung San Suu Kyi's alive. We can't afford to bring you here, which is very controversial, and then find out she's not alive. So it's a card. It's one of the cards the Myanmar military has decided to play to its own advantage. I think Aung San Suu Kyi may well understand that she's part of a diplomatic game. She's still so high profile and still so popular, particularly in areas that oppose the military government, that her fate, and ultimately one would assume her release, are inevitably going to be part of any process of either trying to settle the civil war, although the military's not making any concessions on that yet, or simply recognising that the military government is there to stay and must be dealt with.
1: Yeah, but the fact this visit is going ahead would suggest then, wouldn't it, that this tactic is working?
13: Yes, and I think, you know, some other Southeast Asian countries have been much more reluctant than Thailand to give Myanmar this kind of recognition, you know, a big official visit or as a red carpet welcome. But China, the most important country in the region, which also has a long border with Myanmar, has fully backed the military government and is the main reason why it's recovered and it's got much better militarily at fighting the opposition. And I think Thailand's view is they also have a long shared border, lots of issues that need to be resolved, lots of problems being caused by the war. Thailand is one of the Southeast Asian countries saying, well, actually, whatever our distaste for the bloodshed of these generals and the killing they've done, we have to re-engage with them. I think inevitably other Southeast Asian countries, although they want more concessions from Myanmar, even if they don't get them, will eventually have to re-engage. This Myanmar military government now is there to stay.
1: Jonathan, thanks very much for your time and for bringing us up to speed with that one. That's our Southeast Asia correspondent, Jonathan Hebb there. You're listening to The Newsroom from the BBC World Service. In Argentina, teachers have been marching through the capital, Buenos Aires, demanding pay rises and denouncing the job cuts under President Javier Milei's government. Sonia Alesso is the general secretary of the largest teaching union in Argentina.
3: Today, the average teacher's salary can't make it to the end of the month. They pay the rent, and by the 15th, they are left without money to live, to eat. In Argentina, women are mostly the breadwinners. Plus, at the moment, workers are being fired. This is the situation under Javier Milei's government.
1: Our Americas expert from BBC Monitoring, Luis Fajardo, gave us more details about the teachers' grievances.
14: The teachers are protesting over a number of issues. They are complaining that the government of Milei has implemented drastic reductions in spending on education throughout his time in office. This is not only primary and secondary education, but also university education. So they are complaining about budget cuts, job layoffs, and also about some legislation that the government is introducing that would allow for more private competition in areas that have been traditionally served by public education. For example, there would be more students allowed to participate in homeschooling. So this has created a lot of resistance.
1: Now, Milei's made no secret that he wants to slash costs, famously pictured with a chainsaw. So why is this coming to a boil now?
14: The thing is that after several years, many Argentinians are asking, when is this austerity? When are these cuts going to finish? And when is the economy going to start prospering as he promised. There are some indications in Argentina's economy that have showed an improvement, for example, a substantial reduction in budget deficits. And this has also created many other impacts on the macroeconomic stability of the country. So that is presented as a positive result. But for many Argentinians, the fact is the paycheck in some cases doesn't really last them for the entire month. And a lot of people are still seeing a lot of difficulty, a lot of hardship. Not only the education sector, but many other sectors in Argentina that have suffered the consequences of budget cuts and of restrictions and reductions in government services are starting to protest.
1: I mean, how is this all affecting Milei's popularity more generally then?
14: Milei has retained, of course, support during these years in office. Some people argue that a lot of it has to do with the enormous support that the Milei administration received from the United States, from Donald Trump. However, again, as electoral season approaches, it is not clear if Milei is going to continue maintaining these high levels of support that he needs to obtain re-election and to maintain his very ambitious project of economic reform and even social reform in Argentina to continue. So there is clearly a sector in Argentina that is not satisfied. Argentina has a famously militant labor union sector, and some of these labor unions are starting to flex their muscles as the electoral season approaches.
1: Luis Fajardo there. In the last 2 months, dozens of people have been killed in clashes between security officials and protesters across Pakistani-administered Kashmir, who say they're simply asking for basic rights, such as affordable food, electricity and healthcare. The protesters are from a group called the Joint Awami Action Committee, or JAAC, which was banned by the authorities in June, and its members labelled foreign-funded terrorists. They deny that accusation and say they're peaceful and funded by the Pakistani community abroad, not by India. Now, despite the internet being cut off and roads being blocked, the BBC is the first media organisation to gain access to the city at the heart of the protest, Rawalakot. With her report on what the team found, here is our correspondent in Islamabad, Caroline Davis.
15: Despair in the makeshift clinic. Shafkat Hussain came in with low vital signs, a gunshot wound to the chest. But his friends clasped his hand at his bedside, the sheets stained with the blood of the previous patients, and hoped until he passed. Like many in Rawalakot, Shafkat had been protesting for weeks. They started in June, led by the Joint Awami Action Committee, or JAAC, a group of local activists that have grown in influence since they formed in 2023. The authorities say the JAAC want to disrupt the ongoing regional elections, that they are armed, and that the authorities won't tolerate the march. There was a crackdown, leaving dozens dead, and violent clashes spread across Pakistan-administered Kashmir. Some security officers have died, but most casualties are protesters. Getting inside Rawalakot is difficult. Roads are blocked or guarded. The internet and phone signal cut. It's meant it's nearly impossible to know what is happening. When the team arrive, they find family after family mourning loved ones they say were shot dead in the protests. This woman lost her only son.
16: He said martyrdom is a great honour. He fought for what was right. He never lived as a slave.
15: Protesters don't trust the local hospitals, scared they'll be arrested, instead going to makeshift clinics. The doctor running it says they struggle to keep up.
17: We have enough supplies to provide first aid. We can stop bleeding, clean and dress wounds, and remove superficial bullets. But patients with serious injuries to the chest, abdomen, head, or other vital organs need advanced hospitals.
15: He says they've treated around 50 to 60 critically injured patients in the last week, and that he personally treated 15 to 20 with gunshot wounds. Most, he says, were under 40 years old. The authorities have said security forces did not fire on peaceful protesters, but that law enforcement acted against individuals who were involved in attacks on law enforcement personnel, threatened public safety, or obstructed lawful authority. They say it's not true that protesters have been arrested in hospital. The authorities accuse the JAAC of being foreign-funded terrorists, and the group has been banned. The JAAC maintain they are peaceful, but we asked one of their core committee, Umar Nazir, about the deaths of security officers.
18: Look, perhaps such deaths did occur. I will not comment on that. However, I believe that certain elements who are under their control were infiltrated into our ranks.
15: They did not provide us with evidence on this alleged infiltration, and the authorities say the JAAC are running a disinformation campaign against them. The BBC did not see weapons or shooting at the protests they observed. The JAAC say they're open to talk, but there are more protests planned.
1: That report was by Caroline Davies. And if you are interested in that story, that is just the tip of the iceberg for the investigation that Caroline's been doing into this issue. There is plenty more in it on our website, bbcnews.com. There's video content, there are written articles, a really extensive bit of journalism. 10 months after the US brokered ceasefire between Israel and Hamas, the peace plan has yet to deliver much of its promise. Israeli forces have continued deadly strikes on Gaza, even since President Trump announced a deal last week between his Board of Peace and Hamas on disarmament. Most Gazans still live in tent camps or in the rubble of half-destroyed homes. But in the most trying circumstances, some are trying to connect with the outside world and make a living with their laptops. Israel imposes tight restrictions on foreign journalists entering Gaza, so our Middle East correspondent Yolan Nell has been speaking online to local tech workers.
4: I lost all of my equipment, I lost my house, I lost my office, and I was thinking that is the end of the world here in Gaza.
19: Mahran Bayed, his wife and three young children now live in a tent in Gaza City. Despite his ruined surroundings, he's one of thousands of well-educated Gazans trying to make a living online, coding and programming.
4: I can work here in Gaza, anything that is in the freelancing work, starting from mobile application for iPhone, Android, Flutter, to websites, even ads. So anything that can be worked from remotely, we can do it here in Gaza.
19: With Gaza's economy all but destroyed and 80% of people with no income, NGOs see the potential of remote work to fill a desperate need.
20: Yeah, it's really critical. I mean, we talk about it now as sort of a digital lifeline, right? This idea that if you have a laptop, if you have a working internet connection, you can work and earn income.
19: Nicole Hark is country director for the American NGO Mercy Corps, which is trying to help Gazans, focusing on training, getting contacts for freelancers, and supporting the new independent co-working spaces that are popping up in Gaza City and elsewhere.
20: It's really critical to help people get back to work. They don't want to be dependent on aid. They're not looking to sit there and do nothing, right? But it's really finding a safe space and finding something that's affordable and that continues to have consistent electricity and internet is shockingly incredibly difficult.
19: These hubs have generators and solar panels to provide power and a better internet connection, while most of the population is still living in tents.
21: So let's start with AI engineering. I got these two questions from an engineer, and actually I stuck.
19: Wala Validis is a 24-year-old computer software engineer and her family's main breadwinner. Today, she's talking to one of her mentors, based in California's Silicon Valley.
21: I have lots of international mentors who not just help me in the technical skills, also in the soft skills, also in the mental health. And my mental health, it's not in zero, it's in minus. So, yeah, if you want to complete despite all of these struggles and circumstances, or do you want to just wait for a miracle to happen or wait for something to happen and absolutely it will not happen if you don't do anything?
19: Wala has recently got a full-time job with a Dubai-based company. With almost daily bombings, as Israel says it's continuing to target Hamas, safety is still a big concern. And there are plenty of other challenges for tech-savvy Gazans to overcome. As well as the unstable electricity and internet, banking restrictions make it difficult to be paid. Mahran is finding it hard to get his laptop screen repaired at this makeshift workshop. There are tight Israeli restrictions on what comes into Gaza, including computer parts, because Israel sees them as having a possible military use.
4: This test is very hard for us, but we are trying to survive. We are trying to say thanks God for what we can do and we start our life again.
19: Gaza's wider recovery may be at a standstill, and yet its tech workers give a glimpse of a brighter possible future.
1: That report was by Yolan Nell in Jerusalem. And would you believe it? It is also part of a bigger bit of journalism. Just a taste of it there. You can hear more if you want to. Search for Assignment from wherever you get your BBC World Service radio programmes from. Right, that is it for this edition of The Newsroom. I've got your headlines next.
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0: This is the BBC World Service, and coming up after the news, the global story. It's been 5 months since the deadliest civilian strike of the U.S.-Israel war in Iran. 120 children killed at a school. Experts say the evidence indicates it was American forces that hit the school, but the U.S. government has not admitted responsibility and says it's still investigating. Now, the BBC has visited the site of the school and spoken to Iranians about what they saw. Join me, Asma Khalid, in 2 minutes.
1: BBC News with Will Chalk. Britain's Maritime Security Agency says a cargo vessel has been struck by an unknown projectile in the Strait of Hormuz near Oman. It comes as the US and Iran make conflicting claims about whether they're engaged in talks. President Trump insisted on Monday that negotiations were happening right now. Qatar, Egypt and Turkey, mediating the truce in Gaza, have criticised Israel after new strikes reportedly killed at least 18 people in the territory. The Israeli Defence Minister Israel Katz said on Sunday that Israeli troops in Gaza wouldn't move before Hamas had disarmed. Russian officials have accused Ukraine of deliberately targeting civilians after a drone hit a beach on the Black Sea coast, killing at least 7 people. It's unclear whether it was brought down by Russian air defences. Spain says almost all migrants who crossed from Morocco into the Spanish territory of Ceuta last week have now returned to Morocco. Tens of thousands of migrants surged into the exclave in North Africa on Thursday, prompting a security and diplomatic crisis for Madrid. Teachers and state workers in Argentina have held a nationwide strike and marched through the capital, Buenos Aires, to protest against job cuts and to demand salary increases. The teachers' union criticised the government for slashing educational programmes. A group of British teenage girls who say they experience extreme misogyny at school have sent a campaign film to the Prime Minister calling for change. In the short film, shot in a classroom, the girls from the northeast of England hold placards with comments boys have made about their bodies, as well as threats of violence and explicit abuse. Devastating wildfires in southwestern France have uncovered hundreds of buried World War II shells in an evacuated village. Residents have returned to their homes in Le Pourges after demining experts spent several days recovering 400 pieces of ordnance. And those are your latest BBC News headlines.
0: This summer, we're returning to some of the big unresolved stories of this year. And one of the stories that we keep talking about on our team happened on Saturday, February 28th, in the opening hours of the first day of the U.S.-Israel war. There was an attack in the south of Iran, in the city of Minab. A missile hit an elementary school, killing 120 children. It was the deadliest civilian attack of this war to date. Experts say the evidence indicates it was American forces that hit the school, though the U.S. government has not admitted responsibility. It's been 5 months now since that deadly strike, and if you're here in the U.S., you may have heard very little about the school since it was first hit. But in Iran, the school is in some ways the story of this war. The faces of the little kids who were killed are plastered around the country. Their memory is a constant presence. From the BBC, I'm Asma Khalid in Washington, D.C. And welcome to The Global Story, our show about where the world and America meet. And today on the show, the BBC visits Iran and the ruins of that school. Coming up, we'll hear from our colleague Tom Bateman, who covers the U.S. State Department. He has been trying for months to get answers from the U.S. government about the school strike. But first, I spoke to Nawal Al-Maghafi, the BBC's senior international investigations correspondent, who's just returned from a big reporting trip traveling across Iran. Nawal reported from Iran on condition that none of her material is used on the BBC's Persian service. These restrictions apply to all international media organizations operating in Iran.
2: So we went in via Turkey, and then we traveled about 15 hours into Tehran. And then from Tehran, we took this train journey, and it took us through some of the most strategic points in Iran. You know, we passed by Natanz and Fordo, the two main nuclear sites. One of the stops was Qom, and from there to Bandar Abbas.
0: And Qom is the religious Shia center, is that correct?
2: Exactly. And then from there, we went to Bandar Abbas, which is where the Strait of Hormuz is.
3: We are right at the heart of the Strait of Hormuz, and behind me is an international ship that's been captured by the Iranians.
2: And from Bandar Abbas, we then went to Minab, which is the site of one of the most significant attacks in this war. a school in which 156 people were killed, 120 of them children.
0: And what did you go there in Nawal hoping to find out?
2: The war broke out and I had been speaking to the authorities asking for a visa. And it took us a couple of months, but it seemed like as soon as we said we wanted to go visit the school in Minab, that expedited things. You know, they were like, okay, you can get a visa right away. You know, send over your paperwork. They put a date for us to arrive in Iran and things were in motion. But, you know, it's obviously the authorities steer you to go and see places that they feel like will benefit them.
0: Why is it your sense that the Iranian authorities were keen for you to visit? You say that they were open to it and sort of expedited your visa.
2: Well, firstly, let's just talk about February 28. You know, that was quite a huge, significant day in the war. That's when the Supreme Leader, Ali Khamenei, was killed, right? And that was Washington and Israel's way of saying, look, we've already killed the supreme leader of this regime within the first day of the war. But on that very same day, the biggest civilian death toll of this war that we know of happened. The Iranian regime, their point of view is Washington and Israel have sold you this war, that it's only going to target militants and military sites. But no, they're also killing civilians. They're killing our children. And for many Iranians on the ground, especially those who were welcoming of this intervention because they thought it would topple the regime quite quickly, what happened in Minab made them rethink how they felt. I'm not talking about everyone, but quite a lot of people we spoke to say, you know, we thought that this intervention would topple the regime immediately, but we didn't quite understand the human cost. I mean, wherever you go in Iran, these children's photos are kind of plastered on billboards. Every single person we spoke to, even without prompting them, spoke to us about Minab and how they felt about it, whether they were with the regime or whether they were against the regime. And we spoke to a lot of people off camera who are against the regime and still said, you know, that was devastating. And so it's worked for them to make that case. But for us, I knew that's why they really wanted to take us to the school. And so I was really kind of mindful to make sure that we get as many voices as possible and speak to people who were at those protests to find out how they feel about what's going on now. Of course, those voices aren't on camera because going on camera, speaking against the regime can get you in serious trouble in Iran. You know, we're hearing about these executions that are taking place right now. But it was important for us to have those voices in the piece, regardless of how we illustrate them, because, you know, their stories are very important for you to get a full picture of how people feel.
0: Nawal, it's really informative for me to hear, though, how so many people, you say, brought up the school strike unprompted, because that's how much it lives in the consciousness of how this war has unfolded in Iran. And I want to get a sense from you of what you learned about what happened in Minab on February 28th.
2: So I met this teacher. Her name is Amina Nadimi, and she was the first grade teacher. She had taught first grade for about 6 years in this school, the Shajar al-Tayyiba school in Minab. And so she knew.
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1: And so she decided to call all the parents and tell them, you need to pick up your kids because we don't know what's going to happen. So many parents started arriving, and some of them were successful in picking up their kids and getting away from the school. And then the attack happened. So the Islamic Revolutionary Guard Corps have this compound, and the school is within that compound. Now, many people told us that this compound hadn't been used for military purposes for over 10 years. But still, the school is within that compound. It's fenced off, but it's all quite close to each other. And so they'd hit the compound, and that really shook the school. You know, a lot of people who were in the school thought it was the school itself that had been hit. So a lot of people had started to flee. But Amina Nadimi tells me, you know, my kids were in first grade. I couldn't let them just run out by themselves. Yeah. And then she said, within moments of me trying to get their backpacks on because they refused to leave without them, the other strike happened. And then everything went black. She was hit in the head. Oh, wow. And she said the kids that were with her, she held them so tightly. I think five of them survived. And then when she came out of the rubble, she thought that all those children whose parents had come for them had escaped. And then what she realized was that they hadn't made it out of the school because so many parents were rushing in when they heard the first attack and were actually caught up in the heart of the strike. Mm. So all of them were killed in the attack. And then, you know, we spoke to Reza, who was the first Red Crescent first responder to come to the scene. And, you know, Minab is a very tight-knit community. Everyone knows each other. Hmm. And he said as soon as he ran in, he saw a relative.
2: He was begging that just found my child, found my son. And I know that there is no one alive. And I couldn't tell her that your son is not alive.
1: He just could not get himself to tell her. I mean, he's volunteering. A lot of these Red Crescent guys in Iran are volunteers with very little training who are doing it for free.
2: When I close my eyes, even nowadays, I just remember these things that I have seen here. It's very hard for me.
1: I had read so much about the school, but nothing prepares you for the gravity and magnitude of what happened until you walk through those empty classrooms.
3: And do you walk through empty classrooms, Nawal? Does the school still look like a school?
1: So most of it is rubble. They are still sifting through the rubble because one family still has no remains for their son. And as they were sifting through the rubble...
4: Did you just get this from the rubble?
1: You know, they found this notebook.
5: My salary.
4: He's just found a little girl's notebook salary. In the rubble.
5: My salary.
1: It was a notebook of a young girl called Maya Salari, and she was 8 years old. She was killed with her brother, who was in the first grade, and their mother had picked them up. And so she was killed too. You can only see two classrooms that are still standing. Mm. Yes, it was two classrooms and a hallway. Everything else is destroyed. But in those two classrooms are, you know, what a normal children's classroom looks like in any school. Even here, you know, you saw the writing on the walls, their homework hanging on the walls, you know, children's desks, pencil cases, school bags. You know, I've gone to a lot of different bombing sites throughout my career. But going to a children's school whilst parents are still visiting every day and in mourning was incredibly hard. And I think what was particularly hard was going to the gravesite. So there is a cemetery only for the children that were killed in the school and teachers and parents who were killed. It is just row after row of little small graves. There was this young girl who was rollerblading through the graves. She doesn't understand what has happened because she's so young. She, you know, she shouldn't need to understand something like this. And it really made me think of my own children. And I was like, you know, how would you even explain this to a child?
3: It's really, really humbling to hear you describe what you heard and what you saw in Minna, because from a news perspective, at least here in Washington, D.C., the Iran war story has moved on. You know, there were many, many more strikes.

0: after that first day. Then, of course, there was a blockage of the Strait of Hormuz, a focus on the economic impact worldwide, then talk of a ceasefire, or maybe not a ceasefire. But it's very clear in hearing from you that the Iranian families grieving the loss of their children, life has not moved on.
1: It definitely hasn't moved on. You know, when we were at the school, they were holding a prayer, and they hold it every day. And all the parents and teachers who survived come together in that site of rubble and pray together. But, you know, it's very hard for them to move on when they haven't had a clear answer about who was responsible for the killing of their children and their colleagues and, you know, fellow parents. And that is something that really came across while speaking to people, is they want accountability.
0: Who do they blame?
1: Well, I mean, you know, of course, all the reporting and all the evidence suggests that the U.S. was responsible for this attack.
0: But and did that come up in your conversations with
1: people? Yeah, I mean, a lot of people were talking about it being the U.S. A lot of them said Trump is responsible for what happened.
0: Trump, individually.
1: Yeah, individually, exactly. Mm. You know, one of the mothers I spoke to, Masume, her daughter Sateesh, who was 9 years old, was killed in the school. And she has other daughters. They were sitting with her beside the grave of Sateesh. And she was just, before I even started to interview her, just crying. She was so angry when I brought up the question of the US, and she sent a message to President Trump. I can't remember her exact words, but, you know, she said that, "I hope he gets what he deserves." And that she wants justice, she wants accountability, she wants to know who was responsible for what happened to that school.
0: Nawal, we're now quite a few months on from when that first strike on the school took place and since this war began. Did you get a sense from any of the people you spoke with that there is a growing frustration at all with their own Iranian government, or is most of the frustration directed towards the U.S. government and towards President Trump?
1: We got a mix of responses to that question. You know, of course, the people we spoke to on camera have to be really careful about what they say. They could get themselves in serious trouble if they say anything against the government. And so many of them told us, you know, that they want this war to end, that the impact of this war, especially economically, is, you know, having a huge impact on their lives. And that they feel the regime is winning this war. You know, a lot of people told us it has unified us. Even if you were against the regime beforehand, now you're with it because you don't want this foreign intervention. But then also we spoke to people off camera, people whose testimony we kept anonymous.
2: In my opinion, America has sort of lost the war. It's lost its way.
1: One of them said, "I welcomed this war, but I feel like the kind of ambitions of this war have changed."
2: This campaign became about oil and the Strait of Hormuz. The people mean nothing. They're irrelevant. The people are no longer a consideration.
1: And then we also spoke to someone else. She told us, "I do think that the government has become weaker.
3: The regime hasn't gotten stronger, but the bullying is more intense. I think because America is trying to negotiate and we have closed the strait that they are powerful. But in my opinion, as an Iranian living in Iran, the regime has no power. The power of any country is within the people of that place."
1: I think it's really important to add that two things can be true at the same time. You can be anti the regime and want change for your country, but also be against this foreign intervention in your country. And I think that's something that's kind of been lost in some of the coverage. You know, people think, well, if they don't want the war, then they must be pro-regime.
0: Yes.
1: And that's not true. A lot of Iranians we spoke to do want change, do want a better future, but also don't want bombs dropping on their homes and don't feel that this war is achieving anything that will get them any closer to what they're hopeful for.
0: Thus far, no one has claimed responsibility for the strike on that school. And I want to understand, Nawal, how has this actually unfolded in terms of who is deemed to be responsible and what evidence there is for that?
1: On the day of the attack, there were two waves of attacks. One wave, which happened early in the morning, which is when the school itself was hit. There is no video footage of that attack specifically. And then a little while later, there is another wave of attacks that hit the neighboring IRGC compound. And when I say neighboring, it is a couple of meters away. It's very close by. the second wave of strikes were captured on film. And when experts see this video, they can see that that wave of strikes was Tomahawk missiles. Out of all the warring parties that are active in Iran right now, the United States is the only state that has Tomahawk missiles. Exactly. And also experts say that usually you wouldn't use different types of weapons within the same attack. And so if you had used Tomahawks in the second wave, you would have used them in the first wave. In addition to that, there is the crater that was left behind in the heart of the school. Now, some experts have analyzed that crater, and they have said that that crater looks like the kind of crater that would be left behind by a Tomahawk missile.
0: Do you still see evidence of that crater?
1: Yes.
0: Do you see any missile fragments, or have those all been removed?
1: We haven't seen any missile fragments, and the regime did present missile fragments a few days, I think, after the attack happened. And they were fragments of a Tomahawk missile. But of course, they presented them. You know, it's not like an independent team of experts went to the site itself and found those remnants. So you have to take that with a pinch of salt as well, because it was presented by the regime. In addition to that, Reuters and CNN, they say that they've seen a preliminary version of this investigation by the US. And in that preliminary report, it does say that the US is responsible. All of that evidence put together does point to the United States being responsible. But until the United States releases the findings of its own investigation, it is very hard to say unequivocally that they were responsible, even if all the evidence points towards them.
0: Well, thank you, Nawal, for bringing your reporting.
1: Thank you so much for having me, Asma. It's always a pleasure.
0: As Nawal alluded to, we still don't have answers from the U.S. government about what happened, and we wanted to understand why. So I called up my colleague, Tom Bateman. He covers the State Department for the BBC.
4: When this war started, this news began to emerge that a school had been hit in Manab and a large number of children killed in what looked like an absolutely devastating incident. Mm-hmm. And obviously the Iranians were talking about this as state media was starting to show what had happened. And there was nothing on the US military's social media feeds about that. And when I looked, I think it was the following morning, on their website for any kind of statement, it simply said, this incident is under investigation.
0: The day the war started.
4: And not just the first day, I mean, the first few hours. And that's another point, I think, which is really significant about this. Because remember that this war began in the daytime. And the reasons for that, we assume, are because that's when the Israelis and the Americans had intelligence of the whereabouts of the supreme leader, which was the starting point that they killed him. And I put that to Marco Rubio at one point, is wasn't this reckless? Because if you were trying to mitigate civilian harm, you would start military action usually during the night. That's why wars often start, these kind of aerial campaigns often start at nighttime.
0: Tom, I want to pause and understand the timeline. When did you begin to hear a recognition from the Trump administration about what had actually happened, and what was their initial response?
4: The very, very first response was from memory from U.S. Central Command's press office. And there was just a one-line written statement where they had said, this incident is under investigation. And I also asked Marco Rubio, the Secretary of State, I believe that was the Monday. You know, the war started on a Saturday.
0: Yes.
5: Can you tell us what you know? Can you tell us what you know, Mrs. Secretary, or the administration knows about the strike on a building in southern Iran that the Iranians are saying was a school? Reports of large numbers of civilians, including children, killed.
6: Yeah. I've seen those reports. I don't have. I would refer you, not because I'm not trying to answer your question, but I don't want to get it wrong. The Department of War would be investigating that if that was our strike, and I would refer your question to them.
4: He said, you know, this is an issue for the Pentagon, that the U.S. would never target civilians.
5: Are there indications this was an American missile?
6: Well, clearly the United States would not deliberately target a school.
4: I asked Pete Hegseth at the Pentagon during the first week.
7: Can you give us an update on what the administration knows, what you know now about the reported strike on a girls' school in southern Iran on Saturday?
8: All I can say is that we're investigating that. We, of course, never target civilian targets, but we're taking a look and investigating that.
4: And that's when I got the response, we're investigating that. And I pushed again and said,
7: just on the basis that with the information you would have, your reconnaissance abilities, ability to gather information, I mean, it's several days on now. So is there any clarity on whose munition this was?
8: We're investigating it. Thank you.
0: Here we are, several months later. What's the status of those investigations, and have we gotten any answers?
4: Well, what we know is that there was an internal initial probe by the Pentagon that has not been made public, but the top lines of it leaked around the time that found that investigators believe this was likely the result of a US strike, but that they would continue investigating to gather more information. We're nearly 5 months on now.
0: Yes.
4: And we still are none the wiser as to where that investigation is going, when it will be released. Now, the other element to this is that President Trump has been asked multiple times now about the Manav strike. I asked him on Air Force One a few months ago.
9: Cooper of CENTCOM was asked yesterday about the strike on the girls' school on the first day of the war.
10: Oh, it's under investigation. You're talking about the original
9: gun. It was the only case of investigation at the moment into civilian casualties.
10: No, I think we have a couple of things under investigation, but that is under investigation.
9: Are you able to confirm yet?
4: And again, he was asked.
11: There's footage that shows that an American missile strike and a Tomahawk missile likely destroyed that Iranian girls' school. So will the Americans, will the U.S. accept any responsibility for that strike?
12: And I will say that the Tomahawk, which is one of the most powerful weapons around, is used by, you know, is sold and used by other countries, you know that. And whether it's Iran, who also has some Tomahawks, I wish they had more. But whether it's Iran or somebody else, the fact that a Tomahawk is very generic.
4: So you have already a contradiction there, because he's saying he hadn't seen the report about the information, but was offering a theory about what had actually happened. The military experts and the former Pentagon officials I've spoken to have said that this is not a complicated incident when it comes to trying to work out what had happened. American missiles are precision guided. They're feeding data back to satellites. They know where they're going, some have cameras in them. It's likely that they knew very early on exactly what had happened here. Certainly that is a view of the experts that I've spoken to. The issue is likely to be, frankly, that if the system has found one thing, and the Pentagon knows that internally, but the commander-in-chief, in the form of the president, has said something almost diametrically opposed to that, it gets pretty difficult for them to put out a report that completely contradicts what the president has said. So that may be a factor here, and that's frankly about the way that the Pentagon has been run under Pete Hegseth, where there has been a very stringent control of information and attempt to shape the narrative.
0: How out of the ordinary would you say the administration's response has been to this all?
4: I mean, this is extremely rare in the modern history of the US military and the Pentagon to have this amount of time for nothing to have been acknowledged, no information to have been released, given the scale of what happened. And, you know, to put this in context, if this is confirmed to have been a US strike, this would count as one of the worst single cases of civilian casualties from a US war in the Middle East in the last three decades. I looked back at several other cases in the last 30 years where there had been American strikes that had killed a large number of civilians. And in almost all of those, there'd often be, at the start, an attempt, perhaps by the US, to suggest that it might not have been them, or to sort of talk about the mitigating factors. But pretty quickly, when journalists start looking into these cases, you will have had an admission by the Americans, and sometimes an apology, sometimes even compensation. The degree to which we have seen a lack of transparency in this case far outweighs anything we've seen, you know, in the last 20, 30 years.
0: Well, thank you for pressing the administration on this story, and thank you also for joining us here on the show.
4: Thanks very much, Asma.
0: That was Tom Bateman, the BBC's U.S. State Department correspondent. And earlier, we heard from the BBC's senior international investigations correspondent, Nawal Al-Maghafi. If you want to see images from her trip, you can watch Nawal's report on the BBC World Service YouTube channel. She has a film that's titled Inside Iran: The People and the Power. As always, a reminder that The Global Story is also available as a podcast. So if you appreciate our episode today, you can find us every weekday wherever you listen to your favorite shows. And that's it from us today. Thanks for spending some time with us. We'll be back again tomorrow. Same time, same place.
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0: Hello and welcome to Newsday on the BBC World Service with Catherine Bjerrehanger in Nairobi and James Copnell in London.
1: Russian officials have accused Ukraine of deliberately targeting civilians after a drone hit a busy beach on the Black Sea coast, killing at least seven people.
0: Three major European rivers see water levels fall significantly as heatwave conditions continue. Is this evidence of an acceleration of climate change? We'll hear from a senior United Nations official.
2: I think what people need to remember is that for every $1 spent on making ourselves more resilient to these kind of shocks, that yields $10 back in benefit.
1: And we'll get a regional reaction to the detained former Myanmar leader Aung San Suu Kyi being allowed a rare meeting with a Red Cross official. Does that suggest the military junta is under pressure? Those stories and more on the way on Newsday after the latest world news.
3: BBC News with Roisin Hasty. Britain's Maritime Security Agency says a cargo vessel has been struck by an unknown projectile in the Strait of Hormuz. The agency says the incident near Oman is being investigated without giving details on damage or injuries. It comes as the US and Iran make conflicting claims about whether they're engaged in talks. President Trump insisted on Monday that negotiations were happening right now. He said a deal must include the opening of the Strait of Hormuz and denuclearization.
4: I want to give them every last chance before decapitation. Very tough to do what we have planned, still planned. We'll see what happens. But it's a very, very tough thing to do. I think I'm very proud of the fact that I'll give people a chance. This is a big move. To do an attack that big on a country, I'd rather not do it.
3: Reports from Russia say a number of logistics and oil infrastructure facilities have come under attack by drones overnight. A warehouse was damaged by drones in Krasny Bor near Russia's second city, St. Petersburg. The regional governor said in a social media post that 15 drones were shot down. A coalition of 25 mostly Democrat-led states is suing the Trump administration over its imposition of the latest round of tariffs on 60 countries. Ian McWilliam has more details.
5: As one set of President Trump's tariffs expired a week ago, the administration declared a new round to be charged on goods imported from 60 countries and affecting the vast majority of U.S. imports. The new tariffs range from 10 to 12.5%. The White House alleged that those countries, including the European Union, were not doing enough to stop the export of goods produced with forced labour. A coalition of 25 US states have now filed a lawsuit, arguing that the White House was using forced labour as a pretext to continue what it called an illegal tariff scheme. Despite earlier legal setbacks, President Trump has made tariffs a key part of his trade policy, to the despair of many businesses looking for a stable business environment.
3: The funeral will be held today for a Zimbabwean woman, Notabo Zandile Chuma, and her two daughters who were killed at their home in the UK last month. The father of the girls was arrested in South Africa, where he'd travelled to from England. Pumza Fulani reports.
6: Family members and friends have gathered at a local church in Bulawayo to say their final goodbyes to Notabo Zandile Chuma and her two daughters, 15-year-old Natalie and 5-year-old Nala. The three were found dead in their home on July 6th. An inquest that opened into their deaths said they died from head injuries.
3: Pumza Fulani with that report. You're listening to the latest world news from the BBC. Qatar, Egypt and Turkey mediating the truce in Gaza have criticised Israel after new strikes reportedly killed at least 18 people in the territory. It's unclear whether those killed were fighters or civilians. The mediators said the Israeli strikes were a breach of the truce agreement. Hamas controls the western coast of Gaza, while the Israeli Defence Minister Yisrael Katz said his forces now control 60 to 70% of the territory. The Venezuelan government has updated the number now known to have died in June's twin earthquakes to 6,125. The 7.2 and 7.5 magnitude earthquakes devastated Venezuela's northern coastline, in particular the state of La Guaira. Almost 17,000 people were injured. Tens of thousands are living in makeshift shelters. Devastating wildfires in southwestern France have uncovered hundreds of buried Second World War II shells in an evacuated village. Sophie Glass-Ryan reports.
7: Residents of Le Port, near Bordeaux, have now returned to their village after a huge forest fire tore through it, destroying more than 180 homes. But for some, their return was delayed, as demining experts dealt with a hidden cache of Second World War ammunition. Around 400 pieces of ordnance, including mortar shells and anti-tank shells, were discovered when the fire caused some of them to explode, with one shell reportedly going through a house. The explosives were described as a mixture of German and French munitions. The forest fire in the Gironde department has now been brought under control.
3: A group of British teenage girls who say they regularly experience extreme misogyny at school have sent a campaign film to the Prime Minister calling for change. In the short film, the girls from the northeast of England hold placards with comments boys have made about their bodies, as well as threats of violence and abuse. BBC News.
1: Thank you very much for that news. 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
0: In the programme today, we have stories on the Russia-Ukraine war, on the devastating impact of climate change, and about an extremely rare meeting with the outside world for the detained Nobel Peace Prize winner Aung San Suu Kyi in Myanmar.
1: As ever, you can send us your thoughts on that or anything you hear on Newsday. Our usual number is +447786205.
0: Russia has condemned what it says was a deliberate strike by Ukraine on civilians in broad daylight, with seven people, including three children, being killed in a drone attack on a Russian seaside resort. Ukraine has so far not commented on yesterday's strike, but over the last few months, the Ukrainian military has launched an increasing number of drone attacks into Russia, in some cases deep into Russia. Here's the BBC's diplomatic correspondent, James Landau.
8: In this war, both sides say they don't target civilians, but civilians are paying a price, even on the beach. The drone strike happened at a resort near Zhelenchik on the Black Sea coast. The authorities said seven were killed, including three children, with 40 wounded. Witnesses said there were no warning sirens. The sound of gunfire suggesting the drone may have been hit by air defences or electronic jamming, according to Ukrainian media. But the governor of this region, which is popular with Russian holidaymakers, accused Ukraine of a deliberate strike on civilians. Russia's foreign ministry accused Ukraine and its allies of terrorism.
9: Vladimirovich Putin!
8: No word yet from Russia's leader. Vladimir Putin was thousands of miles away in Siberia, enjoying the noisy adulation of hundreds of young people. No comment either from the authorities in Ukraine.
0: Well, the drone attack or strike and the deaths on the beach come after Ukrainian attacks on warehouses of Russia's largest online retailer, Wildberries. And in the last couple of hours, the governor of the Leningrad region in Russia has said that a warehouse facility had been hit by drones, though did not name the facility. Earlier, I spoke to Mykola Hryzhkovyan, the director of the Center for U.S.-Ukrainian Relations in Washington, and I began by asking for his reaction to those deaths of civilians on the beach.
10: My reaction to this is, you know, war is hell. There's collateral damage, unfortunately. And this beach was close to a military industrial facility, 300 yards away or 300 meters away. And, you know, a lot of this is the Russians' fault. These drones don't travel that quickly. The Russians see them on their radar. Why didn't they evacuate the beach? They saw where it was going. And this was Russian air defenses shooting them down. Why did they shoot them down over the beach? When Russian drones are incoming in Ukraine, there's alerts. People go into shelters. You know, this is absolute irresponsibility on the part of the Russians.
0: But doesn't Ukraine have a responsibility to protect civilian lives?
10: They did not specifically target the beach. The drones, it's obvious from watching the video that they veered off course and that they were shot down by Russian air defenses over the beach.
0: It is all part of a broader attempt by Ukraine to take the war deep into Russia, is it not? You see also attacks on Wildberries, Russia's largest online retailer, drone attacks too in parts of Russia that simply hadn't been targeted before in recent months. That is something Ukraine is actively pursuing right now, it seems.
10: Correct. These are logistics hubs. They handle military equipment. The Wildberries had a whole line of military equipment, everything that you need for the special military operation. People were buying that online. That went from military clothing to protective gear to components for weaponry, for drones. They had about 40,000 pieces of products that they were selling for military use. And there's also a lot of dual-use products in these warehouses. And dual-use products are internationally regulated as because they can be used in the civilian market and the military market. So these are not strictly civilian targets. These targets all contribute to the war on Ukraine.
0: But there are civilian casualties in those warehouses, for example.
10: These are these workers. They know where they're working. They know what products they handle. The Ukrainians took out a military manufacturer with several cruise missiles. There are workers killed there. They're civilians, but they're working for the military-industrial complex. It's the same thing with these warehouses.
0: One of the things you do is to advocate for better relations between Ukraine and the US, for more American
10: Correct.
0: Support for Ukraine. Doesn't that get
10: Correct.
0: A little harder when people see children killed on a beach by a Ukrainian drone?
10: War is a terrible thing. Civilians are always in the way. Unfortunately, these are collateral casualties. We know that from World War II. We know that from the Dresden firestorm, where the Allies killed tens of thousands of civilians, unfortunately. And this is a war on that scale. And that's why our president, President Trump, is pressing for peace. And President Zelensky wants peace. The only one who doesn't want peace seems Vladimir Putin. And it's obvious that the Russians are purposely targeting civilian targets. The civilian targets that are unfortunately happen in Russia can be called collateral damage.
0: Do you see anything changing in the balance in terms of moving towards peace, whether it's on the ground, in terms of Russia's invasion inside Ukraine, or with these new longer-range Ukrainian drone strikes, or even at the negotiating table? Is anything fundamentally shifting right now?
10: There's hope that they fundamentally shift. The other day, Secretary Rubio, he said that the new tactics that the Ukrainians are using have shifted the situation significantly, and Washington is assessing if this opens a window for peace negotiations.
0: The views there of Mykola Hrytsko-Vien, director of the Center for U.S.-Ukrainian Relations in Washington. And I'm just looking at a news agency flash, Reuters, quoting the Russian news agency TASS. The governor has said that five people have been killed and six injured in a drone attack on the Moscow region. So another, it seems, Ukrainian drone strike deep into Russia.
1: Now, record low rainfall and high temperatures continue to plague much of Europe. The River Rhine has fallen to historically low levels in several locations in Germany and the Netherlands as prolonged heat waves continue across Europe. In Hungary, the Danube River has fallen to its lowest level in 30 years. The droughts of the Danube is also causing serious disruption to power supplies in Serbia and Romania. That there was the sound of an explosion in the River Danube in Romania in an attempt to divert water to a nuclear power plant to keep it working. Meanwhile, South Korea recorded its highest ever temperature at the weekend. One city in Iran, Avaz, registered over 50 degrees Celsius last month. More than 70 countries have broken national temperature records over the past year. Well, earlier I spoke to Joanna McGregor, Chief of Strategy and UN Affairs at UN Climate Change, is tasked with coordinating the international response to climate change, including the 2015 Paris Agreement, the legally binding international treaty adopted by 195 countries. She gave me her assessment of the extreme weather affecting many parts of the world.
2: This isn't one isolated heatwave or disaster anymore. Climate impacts are escalating across every region. So we're seeing heatwaves, flooding, drought, wildfire, rising seas and warming oceans. They're all intensified due to climate change. And in the last few months alone, we've seen wildfires in France and Spain, and now in Greece, blackouts in Libya, typhoons in China, crop loss in the US and in Europe, and flooding in Mozambique. So what we're seeing really is a swathe of these extreme events that are very, very clearly linked back to climate change.
11: Some people say this is down to the El Nino effect, warming sea levels in the Pacific. Does that account for what we're seeing?
2: No, not exactly. El Nino is amplifying risks, but doing so across the planet, which is already warmed by greenhouse gas emissions. So the underlying trend is clear across El Nino, neutral and La Nina years. The past 10 years were the hottest on record. So El Nino and other natural variability, they do help explain some of the timing and regional variation, but human-caused warming explains why today's heat waves are more frequent and intense.
11: We see in different parts of the world, political leaders, elected leaders, challenging the science around climate change. When we see the news, when we turn on our televisions, open our mobile phones, and we see this extreme weather pattern, what would you say to political leaders today who are rowing back on some of those pledges when it comes to cutting down on emissions, for example?
2: Climate change is happening, and it's going to keep happening. It's not a matter of belief. And I do think actually that we are seeing leaders, and I'm personally seeing it when I'm meeting with ministers around the world, that they're starting to realize that although this topic might not be the most domestically favored topic, it is something that they must act on. And that's not just act in terms of reducing emissions, but they also need to support and protect their population by adapting to this changing world. Luckily, it's cheaper and easier than it's ever been before for them to do that. And in tandem, whilst doing so, they can increase growth, improve health, and it's essential for energy security. I think what people need to remember is that for every $1 spent on making ourselves more resilient to these kind of shocks that you mentioned earlier in the call, that yields $10 back in benefits. And I think that finally this message is cutting through to governments around the world.
11: That's quite a difficult message to get through to ordinary people as well, because as we see the energy shocks that have happened over the past few months when it comes to the Strait of Hormuz, the reduction, massive reduction in the shipments of oil and gas, people are seeing prices go up in their homes. And lots of people are thinking, well, we just need to try and get as much energy resources right now, use as much oil and gas as we can get it, rather than think about those long-term solutions.
2: So the economic costs are real, but actually, if you look at the data, and particularly giving an example from the UK, the costs of the energy transition are far less than the price volatility that relying solely on fossil fuel creates. And people are seeing that in their pockets. It's affecting their food shop costs. It's affecting their energy shop costs. But with the UK example, the costs in increase in energy actually would have been far greater had we not installed renewables over the last 5 years. I think the UK would have saved actually 7 million a day since the crisis in the Strait of Hormuz. And that's the same across many, many, many other places.
11: Give us a sense of where we're headed when it comes to the climate. If things don't change, it's hard to see them changing overnight. But where are we headed in the next 5 or 10 years?
2: Well, really, from the UN's perspective, the Paris Agreement has been our answer to this crisis. And no country can kind of fight climate change alone. But we are making real progress. So before the Paris Agreement, we were on course for more than 4 degrees of warming. And it's now closer to 2.5 degrees. And I'm convinced that we can get it still lower. But what we need to do is ensure that the vast majority of countries that are behind the Paris Agreement are still taking action and doing as much as they possibly can each and every day.
11: That there was Joanna McGregor, Chief of Strategy and UN Affairs at UN Climate Change.
0: This is Newsday on the BBC World Service with Catherine in Nairobi and James in London, and also Sarah and I with the sports.
12: Good morning, Catherine. Good morning, James. The English FA has withdrew its support for FIFA President Gianni Infantino, as many nations did so. In a letter addressed to Infantino directly, UEFA even threatened legal action against Gianni Infantino's World Cup sell-off plan. Mauricio Pochettino has agreed to remain the manager of the United States men's team until 2030. The former Tottenham and Chelsea boss, who has been in the post since September 2024, led co-hosts US to the last 16 of this summer's World Cup. In tennis, 21-year-old Alexander Ayala made history by winning the Washington Open yesterday. Ayala beat the American Jessica Pegula in the final to become the first player from the Philippines to win a WTA title. In the men's, world number 10, Taylor Fritz claimed his first trophy since June last year. Fritz held off 19-year-old Spaniard Rafael Jodar in two sets. And Norway's Sigrid Haugset has taken over the yellow jersey in the Tour de France. It follows a remarkable solo breakaway on stage three yesterday. She became the first Norwegian to win a stage on the Tour.
0: Wow, quite a moment for Norwegian sport. Football, cycling, yeah. Sarah and I, thank you. More to come in 25 minutes or so.
11: This is Newsday. We were just talking a few minutes about the extreme weather being affecting many countries around the world. We mentioned South Korea, which has experienced record temperatures this summer. In the last few minutes, the AFP news agency reporting there that 16 people have been killed by heat in South Korea this summer. That's according to the Interior Ministry. So James, highlighting the impact of the high temperatures that many people are facing around the world. Now, let's turn to business. According to the Financial Times, Apple has launched a new legal challenge against the UK's latest attempt to create a so-called backdoor to access encrypted customer data, a year after the Home Office agreed to drop a previous order following a row with Washington. Davide Giglioni, our business reporter, is in the studio with us today. So, Davide, just explain what a backdoor is.
13: Well, a backdoor or a master key is a way for security services to get access to encrypted data if they need to. Now, to do that, the UK government reportedly issued what's called a technical capability notice, which is basically a system normally used to investigate serious crimes by basically forcing companies to provide the UK security services with access to customer data. Now, Apple doesn't seem too happy about it. And the key argument is, can you actually have a strong encryption, strong protection that keeps your banking details, messages, photos safe if you let that happen? Well, Apple seems to think no. If you build a backdoor, it's not just open for the good guys, but it makes you a target for hackers or whoever seen as, you know, hostile.
11: Davide, thank you. That's our business reporter there, Davide Giglioni.
0: This is Newsday on the BBC World Service. Now, the last democratically elected leader of Myanmar, Aung San Suu Kyi, is still behind bars. But for the first time in around 4 years, she has been allowed to meet someone outside of the country's military government. In this case, a delegate from the International Committee of the Red Cross. Our sister programme, NewsHour, has been speaking to Ms. Suu Kyi's son, Kim Aris, about the meeting.
14: I spoke with that delegate. He confirmed that, and that my mother does appear to be in good health. They're kind of bound by various agreements with the military, so they can't reveal too much. The last communication I had from her was at the beginning of 25, I believe it was. I received one letter, and that's the only communication I've had over the last 5 years. It's been tough, I must say. I've had to contend with being separated from my mother for many years. After all, she was under house arrest for 15 years. But the last 5 years have been different because we haven't known where she is or how she is or been allowed any communication, basically.
0: Aung San Suu Kyi's detention has been one of the factors leading to widespread diplomatic isolation for the military leadership running Myanmar. So for more, I've been speaking to Charles Santiago, co-chair of the Parliamentarians for Human Rights at the Association of Southeast Asian Nations, also known as ASEAN.
15: This cannot be the only visit. It must be followed by regular and independent access to verify Aung San Suu Kyi's health, to restore contact with her family, and finally secure not only her freedom, but the freedom of all political prisoners. And then the other important point that I would like to raise is this comes a few days before the meeting between General Min Aung Hlai and the Prime Minister of Thailand. So this could be clearly a public relations drama that is being put together to show that the Myanmar government is responding positively to ASEAN. Now, I think this cannot be accepted, partly because Myanmar has to fulfill the five-point consensus. I mean, sure, you've been following the developments in Myanmar and ASEAN. ASEAN is slowly trying to bring Min Aung Hlai back to ASEAN, and that is happening through the Prime Minister of Thailand, Cambodia, Laos, and so on. So this will be a major meeting that will take place where the Prime Minister of Thailand will be having an open meeting with Min Aung Hlai. This is part of a public relations exercise, in my view.
0: So if it is just a PR exercise, what needs to be done to make it more than that, to perhaps push for her to be released?
15: That's the call. I mean, the ASEAN Parliamentarians for Human Rights have been saying it the last 3-4 months, that you have to secure her freedom together with all the other 22,000 political prisoners in Myanmar.
0: Would you see it then that this meeting, the release of the photos and so on, but above all that first meeting in 4 years with someone outside the military regime, is a sign that those in the top in Myanmar are susceptible to outside pressure?
15: You know, actually I have a different view. My view is that they are more comfortable with China, Russia, Belarus and India. And for the longest time, they were not so keen about getting the relationship back to normal with ASEAN. They found ASEAN very problematic, and they realized that the five-point consensus will not work to their benefit. So they were never interested in having a political dialogue. But I can see that after the elections, the so-called scam elections, and I think the pressure is also coming from China on Myanmar to start talking, to concede, or start talking to ASEAN. So this could be part of a plan that is being pushed by China to get Min Aung Hlai to be accepted in ASEAN, but done through a variety of phases. And the beginning is having a public meeting with Aung San Suu Kyi, and then having a meeting with the Prime Minister of Thailand, and so on and so forth. And also the foreign minister on July 12th met the ASEAN foreign ministers. So you can see that things are happening behind the scenes, and I think this is part of that.
0: Is there then a possibility of the Association of Southeast Asian Nations, of ASEAN, being played, as it were, by Myanmar's leadership?
15: It's been always my view that Myanmar has played the ASEAN for the longest time. They've shorted the ASEAN five-point consensus for the last 5 years, and very successfully. And ASEAN, you know, could not even come to a common conclusion that ASEAN cannot accept the scam elections. There was never a statement. Individual governments said it.
0: Listening to you, it's a little difficult to be too optimistic about progress towards some sort of citizen-led democracy in Myanmar.
15: I think there is a bottom-up approach that's happening in the ethnic states and a federal state. There, people are starting to look at local government in a variety of states in Myanmar itself. So there's a bottom-up approach, a bottom-up federalism that is being pushed, but that is outside of the present government. The present junta does not support that. In fact, the last 1-2 months, the bombings have been far more intense compared to before.
0: That is Charles Santiago, co-chair of the Parliamentarians for Human Rights at the Association of Southeast Asian Nations, ASEAN. If you go to the BBC website, there is more on this story, including those photos released by Myanmar's Military Information Committee of Aung San Suu Kyi meeting that delegate from the ICRC. 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
1: Coming up, we'll go to Nigeria, where insecurity and kidnappings remain a major cause for concern in certain regions.
0: We will hear from Ethiopians on death row in Saudi Arabia.
1: And how has one of Africa's iconic predators found itself at the centre of a political row in Israel? That's all coming up after the latest news.
2: BBC News with Roisin Hasty. Reports from Russia say a number of logistics and oil infrastructure facilities have come under attack by drones overnight. A warehouse was damaged by drones in Krasny Bor near Russia's second city, St. Petersburg. Britain's Maritime Security Agency says a cargo vessel has been struck by an unknown projectile in the Strait of Hormuz near Oman. It comes as the US and Iran make conflicting claims about whether they're engaged in talks. President Trump insisted on Monday that negotiations were happening right now. Spain says almost all migrants who crossed from Morocco into the Spanish territory of Ceuta last week have now returned to Morocco. Tens of thousands of migrants surged into the exclave in North Africa on Thursday, prompting a security and diplomatic crisis for Madrid. Teachers and state workers in Argentina have held a nationwide strike and marched through the capital, Buenos Aires, to protest against job cuts and to demand salary increases. The teachers' union criticised the government for slashing educational programmes. The Venezuelan government has updated the number now known to have died in June's twin earthquakes to 6,125. Tens of thousands are living in makeshift shelters. A group of British teenage girls who say they experience extreme misogyny at school have sent a campaign film to the Prime Minister calling for change. In the short film, shot in a classroom, the girls from the northeast of England hold placards with comments boys have made about their bodies, as well as threats of violence and abuse. And devastating wildfires in southwestern France have uncovered hundreds of buried World War II shells in an evacuated village. Residents have returned to their homes in La Porge after demining experts spent several days recovering 400 pieces of ordnance, including mortar shells and some anti-tank shells.
0: Thank you for that update. Hello and welcome to Newsday on the BBC World Service with Catherine in Nairobi and James in London.
1: In the next half hour, we'll look at new kidnappings in Nigeria, hear from Ethiopian death row inmates in Saudi Arabia, and hear why Nile crocodiles are in the spotlight in Israel.
0: You can send us your thoughts on that or anything here on Newsday on our usual number, which works for WhatsApp and text messages. It is +44 77 86 20 50 85. Now, as Catherine mentioned, there is growing concern over the fate of Ethiopian migrants facing execution in Saudi Arabia. Saudi authorities executed three Ethiopians last Saturday for drug-related offences, bringing the number of Ethiopians put to death this year to at least 20. That's according to human rights groups. Those same groups warn that another 79 Ethiopians remain on death row. Many of those affected are from Ethiopia's Tigray region, where a devastating war claimed the lives of hundreds of thousands of people and forced many to flee. Like many migrants, they made a perilous journey across the Gulf of Aden, hoping to build a better future and support their families back home.
1: Now, so far this year, Saudi Arabia has carried out nearly 116 executions, many of them for drug-related offences. We've been in contact with two inmates on death row who say they fled Tigray. They sent us voice messages from a jail in the southern city of Hamis Mushait, describing their fear that they could be executed at any time. To protect their identities, you won't hear their original voices. Instead, their words are voiced by someone else.
3: It has been almost 4 years since we were arrested. The reason we were arrested was because we were accused of drug possession. We were arrested after being found at the border. We were told that the border guards had caught us in possession of hashish and that we must have had it. That is why we were sentenced to death. Throughout the entire process, we didn't have a lawyer. We asked for a legal representation, but we were told that we could not have one unless there was a letter of support from Ethiopian Ministry of Foreign Affairs and a letter signed by our families. We were told that we could only obtain a lawyer through the Ethiopian government. When the death sentence was announced, we thought it was a joke. We couldn't believe it was real. We had spoken with other people who had been detained on similar accusations. They told us that people charged with these offenses were usually released after serving 2 or 3 years. We never imagined that we would be sentenced to death. The situation we are living in now is worse than death itself. Death would be easier than living every day while waiting to be executed. It's like standing beside someone who is being slaughtered, knowing that your turn may come next. Some of us have told our families about our situation. Others have chosen not to tell elderly parents or vulnerable relatives. We came to Saudi Arabia because war had devastated our region in Ethiopia. There was no work, no opportunity to support ourselves, and our lives had become extremely difficult. We are responsible for supporting our families. We are sons of poor farming families who have struggled all their lives. The punishment we are facing is disproportionate to the accusation against us. Whatever the allegation, it doesn't justify taking our lives. We are poor people. We are the children of farmers who worked tirelessly to raise us. Today, we ask the international community to hear our voices. We ask for our case to be carefully reviewed.
4: I have been imprisoned for more than 2 years. The accusation against me is that I entered the border area carrying weapons. This is not true. I was arrested and charged based only on suspicion. Even if this is the charge against me, the punishment we face is completely disproportionate. We have not received a fair trial. We are not allowed to have lawyers. The same border guard who arrested us and accused us is also the person who judges our case. We are never informed when someone has been sentenced to death. Instead, the guards come to our cells in the evening and tell certain prisoners that they will be taken to court the next day. Those people never return. When we ask what happened to them, we hear only rumors that they have been executed. No one tells us the truth. We now live in a constant state of fear. Every time the guards open the prison doors, we are overwhelmed with shock and anxiety, wondering whose name will be called next. Every day feels as though we are waiting for death. The reason we came to Saudi Arabia was because of the war in our country, which forced us to flee 4 years ago. We are the children of poor families. We are the sons of farmers. We came seeking work and the chance to rebuild our lives. We never imagined that we would face imprisonment and the threat of execution.
0: Voices then from death row in Saudi Arabia. Well, let's speak now to Duadeni, researcher and advocacy associate at the European Saudi Organization for Human Rights, which is based in Lebanon. The organization monitors documents and campaigns against human rights violations in Saudi Arabia, including what has been called the state's escalating use of capital punishment. Welcome to the program. I wonder what you made of those voice notes you just heard there.
5: Thank you. Thank you for highlighting this issue, actually. To be honest, hearing these voices is very, very heartbreaking. We've noticed the cases months ago, and we are trying to support them. But rather than getting some protection and stopping at least the executions while making this advocacy, we are hearing the executions are happening every day without a prior notice, just as the voices mentioned, taking them from the prison without having the right to say goodbye to the families. And actually, more than that, after the executions, the family don't know where their beloved one are buried. They don't know their bodies, where they are. So it's really heartbreaking. We know that this issue is a very continuous and that there are hundreds, you'd say dozens, are facing the same situation. We don't have actual number, because the Saudi government has no transparency in the death penalty cases, but we know that at least there is more than 50.
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5: We know that at least there

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1: Perpetrator until the last session, maybe when they noticed that they have been sentenced to death. Some did not fully understand the charges, the evidences, how to appeal. When all of this happens in a case that can end in execution, we can't say that trial was a fair trial and the convictions was reliable.
2: We're talking here about Ethiopian death row inmates. Are they disproportionately represented among those on death row?
1: Actually, in 2025, Saudi Arabia executed 35 Ethiopian nationals in drug-related cases. It was the highest nationality of foreign nationals that had been executed, but they are the Ethiopians were one of many nationalities that Saudi Arabia had executed last year. So we noted that migrant workers and foreign nationals are mostly represented in the executions that happened or taking place in the past few years. So, for example, in 2025, more than half of the executions were for foreign nationals, most of them in drug-related offenses. So Ethiopians have been affected very heavily, and foreign nationals most generally were also at a greater risk because many were, as the voices mentioned, are migrant workers, poor migrant workers, face language barriers, and there is limited access to the lawyers. This is a common thing that foreign nationals are facing. Ethiopians, we have noticed that there have been traffic, they are coming from Ethiopia

0: This is a coordinated monthly test of the broadcast stations of your area. Equipment that can quickly warn you during emergencies is being tested. If this had been an actual emergency, official messages would have followed the alert tone. This concludes this test of the emergency alert system.
1: Do not meet this standard. There is also no convincing evidence that executions are more effective than other punishments in stopping drug trafficking, as Saudi Arabia always claims. And in these cases, there is serious risk that the poor people who were executed, while real organizers remain free. So the Saudi Arabia is saying that drug trafficking is a serious threat, but also execution and death penalty is a threat for life.
2: Duat Deni from the European Saudi Organization for Human Rights, thank you very much indeed. Now, we contacted the Ministry of Foreign Affairs of the Kingdom of Saudi Arabia about these reported executions of Ethiopian migrants, as well as those allegations that you were just hearing, that those on death row had been denied fair trials and access to legal representation. We have not yet received a response.
3: Let's turn to Nigeria now, where at least 18 people are reported to have been killed in attacks by gunmen in the northwest of the country. In Zamfara State, residents say the attackers overran a military outpost before abducting more than 100 villagers. Women were later released, but about 52 men are reportedly still being held. In neighbouring Sokoto State, gunmen moved from house to house, killing civilians, including some in a house they set on fire, and stealing livestock. There's been an upsurge in northwestern Nigeria of armed men kidnapping people for ransom. The government is yet to comment. We can now speak to Nigerian lawyer and security analyst Bulama Bukati. Welcome to Newsday. First of all, what's the latest you're hearing? What do we know about this attack in Zamfara State?
4: No, thank you very much. It is a pattern that has been seen over the past few years, maybe even after 5 to 7 years. It is bandits who operate with impunity in rural Nigeria.

0: a particular community, killing 18 people and abducting 52 in Zamfara State. But there was another attack in Sokoto. And to be honest, there are other attacks, low-profile attacks across the northwest part of Nigeria. The group responsible for these kinds of attack are typically local criminal gangs called bandits who normally abduct for ransom. You know, Nigeria came to global headline in 2014 when the Chibok girls were abducted by Boko Haram, which is an ideologically motivated group operating in northeastern Nigeria. But what we have seen over the past 7 years or so was the rise of kidnapping for ransom in northwestern Nigeria and now north central Nigeria, where communities are attacked, schools are attacked, markets are attacked to abduct residents, and ransoms are negotiated over weeks before they then get released. And this is one of them. It is another sign of total collapse of security in rural Nigeria.
1: Yes, you mentioned there a consistent pattern of insecurity, kidnappings and abductions, as we often report, unfortunately, here on Newsday. But you mentioned the 2014 kidnapping of the Chibok girls. What we often see is women and children being taken and being held for ransom. In this case, it seems that the women and children were released in Zamfara State, and it's the men being held. Is there any precedent for this, and why might that be?
0: I mean, there have been times when women were released, especially times when the bandits themselves think they need those they are abducting for the purpose of recruitment into the armed groups. Even in the cases of Boko Haram, we have seen times when young men especially get held while older men get killed or released, as well as women. And so, to be honest, we don't know specifically why women were released in this case, but it might be because the victims are being recruited into the group as fighters, or are being used as slaves, because there are communities in which young men, and in particular, get abducted and they get held for years farming for their abductors and engaging in hard labor as slaves. And this may be one of those cases. But it could also be a revenge mission by the bandits on this particular community. And where they undertake these kinds of revenge mission, they would normally abduct men of fighting age, because they accuse them of fighting them or of protecting their communities. And so it could be an attempt by the bandits to revenge on this community, and sometimes to send message to other communities that we will abduct your men and leave you completely vulnerable if you rose against us.
1: Bulama Bukati, thank you very much for your analysis there and for joining us on Newsday.
2: This is Newsday on the BBC World Service with Catherine in Nairobi and James in London. These are our main headlines here on the BBC World Service. Britain's Maritime Security Agency says a cargo vessel has been struck by an unknown projectile in the Strait of Hormuz. Spain says almost all migrants who crossed from Morocco into the Spanish territory of Ceuta last week have now returned to Morocco. And devastating wildfires in southwestern France have uncovered hundreds of Second World War shells in an evacuated village.
1: Well, James, it's time for the sports news now. I know you've been following the World Cup. Have you been following the Commonwealth Games at all?
2: Starting to, yeah. Plenty of exciting stuff going on there. Yeah, and Sarah Manai, I think, has got more on that.
3: Yeah, absolutely. Thank you, Catherine. Thank you, James, because we're going to focus this hour on the Commonwealth Games indeed. Commonwealth Games that delivered right to the end. History was made on the final day of competition on Sunday in the Scottish city of Glasgow. Glasgow, who stepped in to host those games, who were originally supposed to take place in Australia. But Australia had to withdraw for financial reasons. Now, looking ahead to what's next for the games, India are supposed to be the next hosts in 4 years. It will be in the city of Ahmedabad in the northwest of the country. So how will India host games whose shelf life is always, always in question? Well, the BBC's Shabnam Yusuf Jewell has been trying to find out.
4: Well, Nishat, I don't think India have many concerns about the games in Ahmedabad in 2030. They'll have learnt some lessons from Glasgow, who had a slimmed down games but didn't seem to have many problems. It's been pretty much a success. And India, of course, will want to make a big impression with the next one. It'll be the centenary, of course, and I spoke to Raghuram Iyer, CEO of the Commonwealth Games Association of India, about their preparations.
5: It's going very well, and the part of, as far as building stadiums and all of that is concerned, it's not specifically either for the Commonwealth or people speaking of the Olympics. That's part of the infrastructure development program that the state has in itself. So, and all of this began 3-4 years, or you know, almost about 5-6 years back, even before any of these discussions were happening. So, the infrastructure is very decent right now. If you ask me, is the state ready to host the Commonwealth Games? The answer would be yes, because we do have that kind of infrastructure. But then we would want to upgrade it still further. So all of those other things that are currently going on.
4: So what have you learnt from Glasgow then that you will take back to put into place in India?
5: I think the top two things for me, Shabnam, would be the inclusivity that they have shown, the inclusiveness, which is, even if you look at the volunteer program, for example, which is an extremely important part for the success of the games. And the second thing is sustainability. I think there was, if you look at the fantastic opening ceremony that they put up, I believe it happened at a fraction of a cost of what typically, you know, that they do. And it was as good. I think it did very well on television.
4: I am so looking forward to the Indian one, because I know it's going to be full of music and colour. I mean, just tell us, what can people expect? I mean, I'm sure it's going to be one of the best ever.
5: Oh, absolutely. I don't know one of the best ever or not, but we will put our best foot forward. And like you mentioned, it is going to be the music, it's going to be the culture, it's going to be Bollywood, it's going to be dancing, and it's not only going to be sport, but it's going to be an entire entertainment package around the whole thing. And keeping in mind that the two most important stakeholders are the athletes and the fans, and we want to try and give them the best experience that they've ever had.
4: Can you confirm which sports are definitely going to be on the bill, especially the ones that we haven't seen here in Glasgow?
5: So I definitely cannot tell you which are the ones that are definitely going to be there, because that's the program that's still being developed currently. But yes, you know, there are the usual suspects that people talk to us about, you know, whether it's going to be the shooting or the archery or the badminton or the squash. So there are various sports that are currently in discussion. India started doing very well in some of them, some of the sports. So of course, it's, as a host nation, we'd be keen that we have some of those sports. But again, that is not a decision that we make singularly. That's going to be a decision that's going to be along with the Commonwealth sport, and they have a committee which kind of decides on this.
4: And just finally, how good a chance is this going to be to showcase India ahead of a bid for the Olympics?
5: Like I again said, Shabnam, these are two totally different things. You know, this has nothing to do with the bid for the Olympics. India has aspirations to be hosting many big, large events, and Commonwealth is one of them, which we are doing. We've also put our foot in. We're going to be pitching in to be hosting the Asian Games. We sent in our bid, not exactly bid, but an expression of interest for the 2038 Asian Games. There are many other world championships that we are looking at hosting. So this Commonwealth is one of them, but whatever we do, we want to do it well.
3: That was Raghuram Iyer, CEO of the Commonwealth Games Association of India, speaking there with Sport Today's Shabnam Yunus Sherwell.
2: Saravanai, thank you. Now, one of Africa's iconic predators has found itself at the centre of a political row in Israel. A proposal by Israel's National Security Minister Itamar Ben-Gvir would see Nile crocodiles placed in trenches around a prison holding Palestinian detainees from Gaza, with the reptiles acting as a security deterrent. But before any crocodiles could be moved in, an Israeli court temporarily halted the plan after animal rights groups challenged its legality. And human rights groups say it goes beyond prison security. Focus on Africa's Nkechi Ogbonna spoke to Ahmed Benchemsi, Advocacy and Communications Director for Human Rights Watch Middle East and North Africa Division. I started by asking Ahmed what the organisation meant when it described the situation as an example of normalised cruelty.
6: Well, since you're mentioning quotes, let me give you another quote. We also said that this idea that crocodiles should guard a prison is cartoonishly cruel, cartoonishly cruel. That's the expression we use. And normally it should be laughable and we should be even discussing something like this. And fortunately, in Israel's, you know, today reality, it is not a joke. It is rather the latest sign of how normalized cruelty has become. I mean, the fact that a minister says this without it being a joke says a lot about the level of cruelty we have reached. Instead of focusing on humane detention conditions and accountability for abuses, which any authority of any country should be doing, proposals like this that trivialize the serious concerns that have been documented in Israeli detention facilities for years and years. Our concern is not just the proposal itself, which again we call cartoonishly cruel, but the broader environment in which degrading treatment of detainees is increasingly treated as acceptable, unfortunately.
7: Right. Still speaking on quotes, the statement also alleged that there's torture, there are ill treatment and abuse taking place in detention, and it has been documented for years. Now, what are some of the most significant concerns Human Rights Watch has raised about the conditions in these facilities?
6: Well, we have documented several such instances. We have documented the incommunicado detention without charge of thousands of Palestinian workers who were legally in Israel on October 7, right after the attacks. And in 2024, we have documented as well the torture and other abuses of detained healthcare workers arrested from Gaza after October 7, which, by the way, amounts to war crimes. So we interviewed 8 persons, and all of them reported humiliation in Israeli detention centers, ill treatment, torture, and let me be specific, that included being stripped and beaten, subjected to prolonged painful stress positions, cuffing that was near constant, blindfoldings. So yeah, all of this we have been documenting, not just us, but several human rights organizations, and it's been going on for years.
7: And is the issue here really about crocodiles, or the message this proposal sends about how prisoners are viewed and treated? Because when you hear crocodiles guarding a prison facility, it's unheard of.
6: You're right. It goes beyond crocodiles. There is a message here. And the message is apparently that cruelty can be normalized or even celebrated, which further erodes respect for the dignity of detainees. This statement sends a signal that humiliation and degrading treatment are acceptable rather than what they should be, which is prohibited. And this is at a time when serious allegations of torture and ill treatment have been documented. Again, such rhetoric contributes to an environment in which abuse is just normalized rather than challenged, which it should be.
7: And then international human rights laws set standards for the treatment of detainees, including during armed conflict. But does this proposal to have crocodiles around a prison facility raise concerns under those standards? And what kind of concerns should we be looking at here?
6: Well, the UN has a set of rules known as the Nelson Mandela rules. They were named after Nelson Mandela. And these rules establish minimum standards for the humane treatment of people deprived of liberty, whatever the circumstances and whatever they are accused of doing. A core principle of these rules is respect for human dignity. All prisoners must be treated with respect for the inherent dignity and value as human beings. Discipline and security can and should be enforced in prisons, but not in a way that involves torture or cruel, inhumane, or degrading treatment. Now, crocodiles don't fit in any of this, obviously. Proposals that appear designed to intimidate, humiliate, or degrade detainees are just impossible to reconcile with these fundamental standards.
7: I'm sitting here and I'm wondering to myself, what precedent could this set for the treatment of prisoners elsewhere in the world, especially in places where we, on the African continent, where we are aware of poor prison facilities, where detainees are being held?
6: Well, there is a risk that proposals like this contribute to the normalization of cruelty in detention settings way beyond Israel, you know. International standards, including, again, the Nelson Mandela rules, were established to ensure that all detainees are treated with dignity, regardless of where they are being detained, regardless of the reasons for the detentions.
2: Ahmed Ben Chemsi there from Human Rights Watch, speaking to Focus on Africa. It's Nkechi Ogbonna. You can hear that full conversation on the BBC Focus on Africa podcast. And Israeli authorities have in the past rejected allegations of systematic abuse, maintaining that military and prison forces operate according to both domestic and international law. This is Newsday.

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1: The EU is to hold an urgent meeting of interior ministers today amid continued divisions in the bloc over the arrival of more than 60,000 migrants into the Spanish territory of Ceuta in North Africa. We'll speak to a former advisor to the Spanish Prime Minister.
0: Our business presenter, Davide Giglione, will have more on a coalition of 25 mostly Democrats-led US states suing the Trump administration over its own position of a new round of tariffs on 60 countries.
1: And as we edge closer to the selection of the next United Nations Secretary General, we'll hear from one of the candidates and find out what her priorities would be.
0: Indeed, that is what we've been doing here on Newsday, speaking to some of the candidates running in that race. We'll have that story and more on Newsday after the latest news.
2: BBC News with Roisin Hasty. Reports from Russia say a number of logistics and oil infrastructure facilities have come under attack by drones overnight. A warehouse was damaged by drones in Krasny Bor near Russia's second city, St. Petersburg, as Ian McMillan reports.
3: The regional governor in St. Petersburg said in a social media post that 15 drones were shot down in the attack in Krasny Bor. He didn't name the warehouse, but photos online appear to show smoke rising from a distribution hub owned by Wildberries, the major Russian online retailer. Flight restrictions have been introduced at St. Petersburg's main airport. Elsewhere, a fire is burning at an oil refinery on the Volga River in the Samara region. As Ukraine continually improves its drone technology, Kyiv is intensifying attacks on energy and logistics hubs deep inside Russia, causing shortages of fuel for the Russian public and of supplies for its military campaign.
2: Britain's Maritime Security Agency says a cargo vessel has been struck by an unknown projectile in the Strait of Hormuz. It comes as the US and Iran make conflicting claims about whether they're engaged in talks about reopening the vital waterway. Warren Bull reports.
4: The UK Maritime Trade Operations Agency says the cargo vessel was hit near the Omani port town of Khasab without giving details on damage or injuries. The incident will add urgency to attempts to free up navigation in the Strait of Hormuz. On Monday, President Trump insisted that negotiations with Iran were happening right now and that Tehran faced what he called decapitation unless it agreed a deal that includes the opening of the key global shipping route as well as denuclearization. But Tehran has denied holding direct talks with Washington.
2: Qatar, Egypt and Turkey, mediating the truce in Gaza, have criticised Israel after new strikes reportedly killed at least 18 people in the territory. It's unclear whether those killed were fighters or civilians. The mediators say the Israeli strikes were a breach of the truce agreement. Hamas controls the western coast of Gaza, while Israel says its forces now control 60 to 70% of the territory. The funeral will be held today for a Zimbabwean woman, Notabo Zandile Chuma, and her two daughters who were killed at their home in the UK last month. The father of the girls was arrested in South Africa, where he travelled to from England. Pumza Fulani reports.
5: Speaking to the BBC, family spokesperson Leon Komalo described Notabo, who had built a successful life in the UK over many years, as, quote, the family's pride and joy. She was the glue of our family and was dearly loved by many, he said from Bulawayo. Mr. Komalo said his family was grappling with the loss, which had taken two generations from them in one gruesome incident.
2: Pumza Fulani with that report. You're listening to the latest world news from the BBC. Spain says almost all migrants who crossed from Morocco into the Spanish territory of Ceuta last week have now returned to Morocco. Tens of thousands of migrants surged into the Spanish exclave in North Africa on Thursday, prompting a security and diplomatic crisis for Madrid. The Spanish government said anyone who tried to cross illegally to the mainland from its two North African territories of Ceuta and Melilla would have no right to remain. The Venezuelan government has updated the number now known to have died in June's twin earthquakes to 6,125. The 7.2 and 7.5 magnitude earthquakes devastated Venezuela's northern coastline. A group of British teenage girls who say they regularly experience extreme misogyny at school have sent a campaign film to the Prime Minister calling for change. In the short film, the girls hold placards with comments boys have made about their bodies, as well as threats of violence. Megan Patterson reports.
6: The short film begins by warning viewers the content is distressing. What follows is a list of violent, abusive and misogynistic language experienced by girls in the classroom and on social media. Much of the film is too explicit to share, but it includes threats of rape. Domestic violence charities say if attitudes are not challenged in school, they can lead to abuse in early relationships. The government said it was taking bold and decisive action to halve violence against women and girls, with changes being introduced from September to help teachers challenge misogyny.
2: And devastating wildfires in southwestern France have uncovered hundreds of buried World War II shells in an evacuated village. Residents have returned to their homes in Le Pourge after demining experts spent several days recovering 400 pieces of ordnance, including mortar shells and some anti-tank shells. The local mayor said the heat and force of the fire had caused some of the shells to explode. BBC News.
1: Thank you for that news. 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
0: Coming up this half hour, the EU holds an emergency meeting to discuss the large number of migrants who crossed into the Spanish territory of Ceuta. Most member states are calling for greater controls and are challenging Madrid's policies. We'll hear from a former advisor to the Spanish Prime Minister. We also hear from tech workers in Gaza trying to get communities back online.
1: And we're going to continue our series of hearing from the seven candidates hoping to be the next United Nations Secretary General. Today it's the turn of Ecuador's Maria Fernanda Espinosa. We welcome your messages or thoughts on that by WhatsApp or text message. Our number is +44 77 86 20 50 85.
0: Now, the EU is to hold an urgent meeting of interior ministers today, aimed amid continued divisions in the bloc over the arrival of more than 60,000 migrants in the Spanish territory of Ceuta in North Africa. Madrid says at least 72 people drowned while trying to reach the exclave. Some drowned while others were crushed as they tried to cross a breakwater barrier. Spain now says almost all migrants who crossed from Morocco into the Spanish territory of Ceuta last week have now returned to Morocco. But still, the EU urgent meeting will go ahead, with European Commission President Ursula von der Leyen calling for united action on border security. For more, let's talk with Camino Montera Martinez. She served as a senior advisor on European Union affairs to Spanish Prime Minister Pedro Sanchez from 2024 to 2025 and was the former head of the Brussels office at the Centre for European Reform. Thank you for joining us on Newsday. Just talk to us about your thoughts ahead of this meeting. Why do you think this influx of migrants into Ceuta has become such a flashpoint within the European Union?
7: Right. Good morning. I think it's very funny that, like, kind of 10 years after the original migration crisis in 2015-2016, we are sort of back into a divided Europe, where some countries are accusing others of not protecting the border. I think migration has become a very divisive topic. It's very toxic for many governments in Europe. So the mere images of people trying to reach the shores of one member state have kind of like reawakened all these memories from 10 years ago. And many, many countries, and don't forget that, have elections coming up. And as I said, migration has been a flashpoint, actually, for many of the right-wing parties in Europe. So I think the whole question, which is very complex, right, and the whole, it's a multi-reason phenomenon, it's basically has crystallized basically on a political question and a political role, rather than anything that can be solved at a technical level in the European Union.
0: Do you think leaders like Giorgia Meloni in Italy have a fair point here, which is that Spain seemed unable to control its borders in those days when we saw those large number, thousands of migrants crossing into Morocco? And does it have pro-migrant policies that mean that people see that there is an opportunity to go to Spain?
7: Right. As I said before, I think this phenomenon has different causes, right? One of them might have been Madrid's very pro-migration stance. Pedro Sanchez is the only European leader that has decided to be sort of open to migration and very vocally so. The other reason, and there are many more, is Spain's relationship with Morocco and Morocco's relationship with the European Union as a whole. I don't think an influx like the one we saw would have been possible at all without Morocco, Morocco's regime at least being aware of what was happening. Let's not forget that Madrid also sort of like stemmed the flow in less than 2 days. So I think that the point of Meloni of sort of closing or suspending Schengen, as she was saying, it is a bit of a political gimmick at the moment because there is nothing really to be afraid here. Now, as I was saying before, I think that Madrid's stance of being very pro-migration when most of the European Union isn't, it's a problem. And I am a firm believer of having a Schengen that is not sort of unilaterally decided by one member state, whether this one member state is pro-migration or against migration.
0: So you mentioned there have been allegations that perhaps Morocco allowed the migrants to cross over. There's been no firm evidence of this. In terms of this meeting that's set to happen today, we've already seen Italy suspending the Schengen agreement, allowing migrants or people to move freely across both borders as a result of this crisis. What do you think could come out of this meeting today?
7: Yeah, I think this meeting is a political gimmick. I don't think, as I was saying before, that the European Union, neither the European Commission nor the Council of Ministers, which is the meeting that we are referring to today, have a lot to do when it comes to sort of stemming the flow. There is no flow to stem anymore, as I was saying before. Brussels, in general, has been very reluctant to give money or to support Morocco as a sort of a third country in a way that it was not with Turkey, for example. And there is a lot of sort of geopolitical interest in keeping Morocco in a way quiet and a good partner. I think, and that's to me the most important thing, I think this was never a migration crisis, it was a political crisis with different reasons, as I said. And I think the only way to solve this is at the highest level. So if there was a meeting that was going to produce anything, it would be a meeting of the European Council, of the prime ministers, who wrote letters over the weekend accusing one another of not being able to secure the borders.
0: So this could be a step perhaps towards that if something like this continues, the large movement of migrants into Spanish territory.
7: Right. But I don't think it's going to continue in the way that we saw the migration crisis 10 years ago. I think this is this has happened before, and that's important to know. Morocco has, you said there is no evidence pointing at the Moroccan regime involvement in this. I would slightly disagree. We've seen some intelligence reports pointing, otherwise. But we've seen this before. We've seen this in 2021 in Spain. We've seen it in 2003 with another conflict over an island called Perejil. And this is something that Morocco and others in other borders are not to do, which is trying to use migration to destabilize the European Union. So once again, I don't think this is a question of trying to stem a flow that has been stopped. I think it is a question of the European countries coming together, realizing that the Schengen external border is for everybody to defend and everybody to share, and understanding that hybrid war and these kind of methods are unfortunately very common now, and they can happen in the east, as we saw with Belarus, but they can also happen in the south, as we are seeing now.
0: And we wait to hear from the Moroccan authorities their comments on those allegations. Camino Montero Martinez, former advisor to the Spanish Prime Minister, thank you for joining us on Newsday.
1: Now, 10 months after the US brokered ceasefire between Israel and Hamas, the peace plan for Gaza has yet to deliver much of its promise. Ever since President Trump announced a deal between his Board of Peace and Hamas on disarmament last week, Israeli forces have continued deadly strikes on Gaza. Most Gazans still live in tent camps or in the rubble of half-destroyed homes. But in the most trying circumstances, some are trying to connect to the outside world and make a living with their laptops. Israel imposes tight restrictions on foreign journalists entering Gaza. So our Middle East correspondent, Ilan Nell, has been speaking online to local tech workers.
8: I lost all of my equipment, I lost my house, I lost my office, and I was thinking that is the end of the world here in Gaza.
6: Mahran Bayed, his wife and three young children now live in a tent in Gaza City. Despite his ruined surroundings, he's one of thousands of well-educated Gazans trying to make a living online, coding and programming.
8: I can work here in Gaza, anything that is in freelancing work, starting from mobile application for iPhone, Android, Flutter, to websites, even ads. So anything that can be worked from remotely, we can do it here in Gaza.
6: With Gaza's economy all but destroyed and 80% of people with no income, NGOs see the potential of remote work to fill a desperate need.
9: Yeah, it's really critical. I mean, we talk about it now as sort of a digital lifeline, right? This idea that if you have a laptop, if you have a working internet connection, you can work and earn income.
6: Nicole Hark is country director for the American NGO Mercy Corps, which is trying to help Gazans, focusing on training, getting contacts for freelancers, and supporting the new independent co-working spaces that are popping up in Gaza City and elsewhere.
9: It's really critical to help people get back to work. They don't want to be dependent on aid. They're not looking to sit there and do nothing, right? But it's really finding a safe space and finding something that's affordable and that continues to have consistent electricity and internet is shockingly incredibly difficult.
6: These hubs have generators and solar panels to provide power and a better internet connection, while most of the population is still living in tents.
10: So let's start with AI engineering. I got these two questions from an engineer, and actually I stuck.
6: Walat Validis is a 24-year-old computer software engineer and her family's main breadwinner. Today, she's talking to one of her mentors based in California's Silicon Valley.
10: I have lots of international mentors who not just help me in the technical skills, also in the soft skills, also in the mental health. And my mental health, it's not in zero, it's in minus. So, if you want to complete despite all of these struggles and circumstances, or do you want to just wait for a miracle to happen or wait for something to happen and absolutely it will not happen if you don't do anything?
6: Walat has recently got a full-time job with a Dubai-based company. With almost daily bombings, as Israel says it's continuing to target Hamas, safety is still a big concern. And there are plenty of other challenges for tech-savvy Gazans to overcome. As well as the unstable electricity and internet, banking restrictions make it difficult to be paid. Mahran is finding it hard to get his laptop screen repaired at this makeshift workshop. There are tight Israeli restrictions on what comes into Gaza, including computer parts, because Israel sees them as having a possible military use.
8: This test is very hard for us, but we are trying to survive. We are trying to say thanks God for what we can do and we start our life again.
6: Gaza's wider recovery may be at a standstill, and yet its tech workers give a glimpse of a brighter possible future.
1: Ilan Nell in Jerusalem. 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
0: You're listening to Newsday. We have the sports news in a moment. But James, you just returned from Canada. Of course, it was one of the co-hosts of the World Cup. We've been following the crisis surrounding Gianni Infantino, the head of FIFA. What did people in Canada make of him whilst you were there?
1: Yeah, I think, look, there was loads of pride, as we heard also from Newsday's Isaac Fannin in Canada about hosting the World Cup and what a good job they, North America in general, have made of it. And among the football fans I talked to, at least, quite a lot of frustration and anger at what they saw as Infantino's attempts to change the game, whether it's hydration breaks or the apparent interference, or at least that's how many people perceived it, getting the US's Florian Balogun's red card overturned. And then, of course, this scandal over the World Cup sell-off plan. So the football fans I talked to certainly were not big fans of Gianni Infantino.
0: We'll be hearing from some football fans in Nigeria, Cameroon and Uganda in about 10 minutes' time. Well, let's get the latest sports news now with Sarah Manai. Hi, Sarah.
11: Hi, Catherine. Hi, James. Gianni Infantino, that is still in the eye of the storm because the English FA has withdrew its support for the FIFA president, as many other nations did so as well. In a letter addressed directly to Gianni Infantino, UEFA even threatened to take legal action against football's governing body over Gianni Infantino's World Cup sell-off plan. Some transfer news as well to give you this morning. Chelsea have officially signed England midfielder Jordan Anderson on a two-year deal. One player that looks set to leave Stamford Bridge, though, is defender Trevor Chalobah. Italian side Como have agreed a deal worth more than $40 million for the 27-year-old. And speaking of Italy, Italian football legend Franco Baresi's funerals will take place in Milan this morning. We'll get more on this in the next half an hour or so here on Newsday.
0: Sarah, thank you.
1: Now, a group of 25 Democratic-led US states sued President Trump's administration on Monday, arguing that the president's latest round of tariffs on goods from 60 trading partners exceeds his legal authority to tax imports. Davide Giglione is our business reporter in the studio with us today. Hi, Davide. What are these states asking for?
12: Hello, good morning. Well, the states are basically asking to stop the tariffs. In particular, they're asking the US Court of International Trade to declare those tariffs unlawful and order refunds of the duties which have already been paid. But this is not the first time that something like that happens in the US, and Trump doesn't really seem willing to stop, because this particular lawsuit follows other challenges. There was a previous challenge by small businesses which sued to block the tariffs on the day they went to effect just last month. Again, this is really not stopping Trump, who's continuing to push for new tariffs despite all these legal setbacks he's facing. And this is just another confirmation that like tariffs, they really are a central pillar of his foreign policy. Let's not forget that back in February, the Supreme Court ruled that his sweeping global tariffs were unlawful. Now, the White House is trying again. They're now saying that punishing the countries that fail to stop goods made with forced labor entering the US. But these states suing, they're basically saying that it's just an excuse. It's just a new label to basically do the same thing over and over.
1: Davide, thank you very much indeed.
0: Now, the United Nations have had their first informal Security Council vote on who will become the next Secretary General. The poll showed former Costa Rican Vice President Rebecca Greenspan as the early frontrunner, followed by the former Guyanese Foreign Minister Caroline Rodriguez Burkett, who you will have heard on Newsday last week. One of the other candidates is Maria Fernanda Espinosa. She is Ecuador's former foreign minister and former president of the UN General Assembly. In her mission statement, she said what is now in question is not the relevance of the United Nations, but its credibility. Newsday's Anne Soy asked her to explain why she thinks the UN's credibility is at stake.
13: What it means is that the UN hasn't lost its purpose, hasn't lost what triggered a charter that was written after the Second World War, saying the role of the UN is to prevent conflict and protect people. This continues to be true. However, because of the complexity of the world, because of the number of active conflicts, the trends in global poverty and inequalities, what the UN needs to do is, number one, adapt to these new realities, adapt to a changing world, and really make sure that it delivers for people on the ground and it responds to the people on the ground. And let me give you an example. We know that about 300 million people plus require humanitarian support as of today. And yet the organization, because of financial hurdles, but also because of a capacity to be where it's needed, no, we are providing humanitarian relief to less than 80 million people. And believe me, every day the number goes up. So if we are not able to prevent conflict, that's the core of my vision statement, we will be always short of resources and of capacity to respond to the humanitarian needs of the world. And that's why I said an issue of credibility. The outside world sometimes looks at the UN coming too little, too late, the UN not being part at the negotiation table where it matters. And when I say that, it's not that I want to criticize the UN. I'm convinced that the UN is irreplaceable. It's the most incredible human creation, but we need to make it better.
0: And you have said that the United Nations should reform, transform, or die. What would reforming the United Nations look like?
13: The word reform can mean different things to different people. For some, reform can be, you know, this band-aid approach, do a little bit here and a little bit there, improve incrementally, and that's fair enough. There are things that need to be done that way, but it's not my only personal view on things. I have really listened, especially before being a candidate, listening to people, to UN staff members, listening to member states, and what is that they feel it's missing. And what it's missing is a new business model for the UN, more modern, more impact-driven, and more results-oriented. And sometimes we measure the impact of the UN by the number of reports. How many of those 1,800 reports you read, the people read, even, you know, the world of diplomacy, about the 3,000 plus meetings that the UN holds. And sometimes we confuse activity with impact. And here, I think the way we measure impact and we measure results should be different. How many lives has the UN saved? How many people has the UN helped to live out of poverty? If you want to have a real culture of accountability that includes the UN staff, that includes the Secretary General, that's what I mean by a new business model. And when I say or die, it would mean that the UN is not relevant anymore.
0: How would you deal with the current UN financial crisis when so many donors have withdrawn funding?
13: I think that what it shows is it's a symptom of a deeper political and credibility crisis. And that's what we need to fix. And it's fixed, first of all, proving that the UN is able to deliver better, is able to reduce costs in very heavy bureaucratic processes. No, that's the first issue. The second issue is when I look at the contributions from member states, as of today, 72 countries have not paid their dues out of 193. This is a message. And the message for the Secretary General is you need a new financing agreement, a recommitment to the UN from the side of member states. That is done through personal engagement of the Secretary General with each one of the 72 member states and really listen and hear what they want to see from the UN, how to make sure that countries, they can see and perceive value for money.
0: That was Maria Fernanda Espinosa, former foreign minister of Ecuador, speaking to Newsday's Ann Soy. As mentioned, she is one of the seven candidates standing to replace or to become the head of or the Secretary General of the United Nations. You're listening to Newsday on the BBC World Service with James and Catherine. Stay with us if you can.
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0: is Newsday from the BBC World Service with Catherine Bjerrehanger in Nairobi and James Copnall in London.
1: Pressure mounts on FIFA head Gianni Infantino, but could his now abandoned plans have benefited African football?
0: We will go to Pakistan-administered Kashmir to hear about the ongoing deadly protests there.
1: And we'll reflect on the life of the legendary Italian footballer Franco Baresi ahead of his funeral today.
2: BBC News with Roisin Hasty. Reports from Russia say a number of logistics and oil infrastructure facilities have come under attack by drones overnight. A warehouse was damaged by drones in Krasnivor near Russia's second city, St. Petersburg. Britain's Maritime Security Agency says a cargo vessel has been struck by an unknown projectile in the Strait of Hormuz near Oman. It comes as the United States and Iran make conflicting claims about whether they're engaged in talks. President Trump insisted on Monday that negotiations were underway. The American bank Capital One says it closed hundreds of bank accounts held by Donald Trump in 2021 over concerns about possible money laundering. Mr. Trump has filed a lawsuit alleging that Capital One illegally closed the accounts for political reasons following the January the 6th attacks on the US Capitol. The bank denies this. Spain says almost all migrants who crossed from Morocco into the Spanish territory of Ceuta last week have now returned to Morocco. Tens of thousands of migrants surged into the exclave in North Africa on Thursday, prompting a security and diplomatic crisis for Madrid. The Venezuelan government has updated the number now known to have died in June's twin earthquakes to 6,125. Tens of thousands are living in makeshift shelters after their homes collapsed or were left unsafe. The British Prime Minister has said prisoners serving sentences for rape and serious child sex offences are to be excluded from an early release scheme to tackle prison overcrowding. Andy Burnham delayed the plan to allow for an urgent review. And devastating wildfires in southwestern France have uncovered hundreds of buried World War II shells in an evacuated village. Residents have returned to their homes in La Porge after demining experts spent several days recovering 400 pieces of ordnance, including mortar shells and some anti-tank shells.
1: Thank you very much for that news. Hello, welcome to Newsday from the BBC World Service with James Copnall in London and Catherine Bjerrehanger in Nairobi.
0: Coming up, we're going to speak to sports experts in Nigeria, Cameroon and Uganda to assess the crisis facing FIFA's head, Gianni Infantino. If you've got any thoughts on that or any questions for our guests, you can send us a WhatsApp or text message on our usual number, +44 77 86 20 50 85.
1: We'll also head to Pakistan-administered Kashmir to hear about deadly protests happening there. And we'll have more sports with Sarah Minai, who'll be looking back on the life of one of football's greatest defenders, Italian Franco Baresi, whose funeral is being held today.
0: Pressure continues to mount on the FIFA president Gianni Infantino as the English Football Association is set to become the latest governing body to withdraw support for Mr. Infantino's bid for re-election. He's under pressure because of his abandoned plan to sell stakes in the World Cup and other tournaments. The proposal, which was championed by Mr. Infantino, was expected to raise around $4 billion for football development. Supporters argued the money could have transformed the game, particularly in developing regions, including on the African continent. While critics warned it would hand far too much influence over football's biggest competitions to private investors. Now, European football's governing body UEFA has since threatened legal action over the way the proposal was handled, accusing FIFA of poor governance and a lack of transparency. So, what does the collapse of the plan mean for African football? We're joined by sports analysts Enitan Obadina from Nigeria and Giovanni Wane from Cameroon, along with Catherine Katabazi, a football fan from Uganda. Welcome to you all. Enitan, perhaps I could start with you. Why do you think ultimately this plan, this idea is not going to come to fruition?
3: Basically, I think it comes down to due process. Apart from the fact that different countries, different continental bodies have reasons for rejecting it. But one of the main topics you when you hear some of the FA members or member associations talk has to do with some of them saying they are hearing for the first time in the media before the letter from FIFA went around to each member associations to decide if they will support it. And then, of course, the short time the dates will take, that's around based on the letter FIFA sent to each member association. So once due process failed, people tend to think there might be other unspoken or unexplained issues that FIFA might not have revealed to some members of members of the FIFA body. Also, coming from a very troublesome FIFA World Cup that just concluded in the United States, Canada, and Mexico, the trust level, and there was a huge trust deficit between how FIFA operates, what they accepted to happen to the World Cup, some of the innovations they introduced, had members questioning if the World Cup is still the same World Cup they've known over time. So it was destined to fail because the media led on the story instead of the member association getting the story first.
0: Is that it, Giovanni? Failure of due process? Or is there perhaps something to do with the content of the idea itself?
4: I think it's a bit of both, James.
0: Giovanni, sorry to cut across you. You're coming across as very muffled. We're struggling to hear you. Can you try again, perhaps?
4: Well, hope it's better now.
0: Yeah, that's much clearer. Well, thank you.
4: It's a bit of both, as per me. I think the FIFA Forward Enterprise came across from the World Football Governing Body as, pretty uncanny, if you let me put it that way, especially after a troubled World Cup where we had people denied visas, we had cards, suspensions that were suspended for players to go on and play. Everything just boils down to the fact that, you know, had quite a troublesome World Cup. Though financially, as per the World Football Governing Body, this was the best FIFA World Cup that has been recorded, over 15 billion $15 billion that was made at this World Cup. And per the African teams, I want to put it into context because most of the supporters of Mr. Gianni Infantino are from the African continent, which doesn't surprise anybody. In fact, per the African teams, Morocco will be getting over $22 million. Egypt following suit with over $18 million. The least team that would benefit from the World Cup that qualified from the African continent will be Tunisia, because they were kicked out of the group stage and they are going to be benefiting $12 million, which that is still good enough money, coupled with the fact that we've been having the FIFA Forward programs that has been, you know, that has been FIFA aiding member associations, not just in Africa, but around the globe. 54 African member associations. The most recent FIFA Forward program from 2023 to 2026 would see or have seen member associations in Africa earn over $8 million, which is still good money to develop the game of football. Now, what I don't understand is these so-called supporters, I wouldn't want to name them because it's a long list of them. They don't speak for the entire African continent. Most of them are speaking for their pockets. Why do I say so? For instance, earlier this year, Mayolas, who is the former president of the Republic of Congo Football Federation, currently on the run, embezzled over $1.1 million, and
0: well, we don't have him here to respond to that accusation. But look, I take your point that there's a great deal of skepticism about whether the money goes into the right pockets. Catherine, can I just bring you in from Uganda there, because we heard last week from officials from the Football Association of Malawi, but also Uganda, who made the point that African football needs more investment, and that under Giovanni Infantino's plan, private capital or the money that comes from it could have helped football and football federations across the continent. Does that sound right to you?
5: Hi, my name is Catherine. Thank you so much for inviting me. All I can say is African officials have been getting the biggest share of FIFA cash. Let's be honest. So I wouldn't be surprised why they say that they would really be open to this. Part of it is to make sure they are yes people. Yeah, if you know what I mean. Yeah, and then in some of these decisions, obviously, and this has been going on for years and years, and it has not been put into rightful use. We've seen how money has been used. We can talk about FUFA now. We've been getting money in Uganda from FIFA, but there's not really much that has been done, especially in our stadiums, academies. Nothing has really been done, and every year money is.
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1: Not about to get it over the line. Also, besides the numbers, FIFA needs UEFA in all of its activities. So a whole lot of UEFA, actually. And that right there, that the fact that they need them, yeah, it cites the very first organization to come out and since they're the first organization that came out to speak up, it really speaks volumes that it was never going to go on. But I'm not surprised that the African side is not saying much about it, or is not against it, really. Yeah.
2: Okay, yeah. I mean, that's interesting, isn't it? The role of UEFA. And Giovanni said something interesting earlier that, of course, African countries largely support Infantino. Enesan, why? Why is there that support for Mr. Infantino among many African football governing bodies?
3: Basically, I think it has to do with the FIFA for All project and how much has been sent to Africa. If I could take your mind back when Infantino was first coming on board as FIFA president, Africa did not really support. CAF issued a directive to its 54 African member nations to basically support Bin Salman. But Infantino managed to find a chance to speak to the African countries. I think he came to Rwanda. He came to Rwanda during the CHAN around 2015, 2016 to speak directly to African countries, FAs, and talk about what he had in plan for them, how much was going to come to them, improved money from around a million or thereabouts to getting higher hopes in terms of FIFA forward money, and he has been diligent in delivering that. So basically, that has been the story of how Infantino built his relationship with Africa. And he attends almost every African CAF event. You see him even helping them to introduce the African Football League. So basically, he sort of knew the weak point of most member nations from Africa and CAF, that they needed fund, despite the fact that some of them had run into troubles on how they handled the fund. Even in Nigeria for a few years, there was issues with audit reports that the Nigerian Football Federation eventually commented on and corrected before they were restored to the FIFA Forward Fund. There are also instances across other African countries too that have had issues with auditing for the FIFA Forward Fund. But overall, it has always been about African nations getting the opportunity to receive more money. There was a report on what Cape Verde did with a part of their fund in trying to refurbish their stadium. So apart from the fact that some issues of corruption that have allegedly come up against some African FA president in terms of how they use the money, the relationship has always been built on the numbers. It's always been a numbers game for Infantino. Second highest among all the intercontinental bodies, 54 members. CAF tends to issue such directives to vote in block for their benefit, to see who supports them most. So that has always been the point, point of the relationship between Infantino and African and other African countries, supporting them financially.
2: And that's interesting, isn't it? Because we've just got a message in from one of our listeners, Rex in Malawi, who says, Infantino is living on borrowed time. He will soon be replaced. Does it feel that way to you, Catherine?
1: Yes, 100%. He'll definitely feel really, really replaced anytime. Like, I believe there should be limits, and some of his franchises are beyond money. For example, now, like the World Cup, it's the World Cup, for God's sake. So we already have people betting and the betting companies going on. And before you know it, we're going to have teams like Lesotho playing Brazil in the World Cup.
2: What's wrong with that? That'd be good, Lesotho, wouldn't it?
1: I mean, no offense to Lesotho, by the way, but just because investors want more teams, more hours of adverts, betting houses, putting bets on teams, etc., etc., and also maybe more important, it will be too capitalistic in that gap between CAF and UEFA to grow in terms of competition, infrastructure, costs, you know, because they're better. UEFA, European countries are really, really, really way, way, way better. And then now you're to look at Infantino right now. He's running to Trump, you know, telling him to help him save his job. It's not looking good for him right now. This man has single-handedly managed to make Sepp Blatter look like a cent. And we all know what Sepp Blatter did then. Yeah, talking about the Somali ref who was denied entry, that the Iran who were treated badly. And he did absolutely nothing. All he did was just offer

0: some statement that really didn't, it wasn't any, I don't know, it didn't give any assurance that he's on our side or anyone's side. So his close and you know, like you see his close associates are also resigning. You saw his advisor, is it? I don't recall. And then UEFA is asking him to resign a couple of days ago. UEFA is a strong body. You don't really go against UEFA and win. So that's really not a good sign. He's definitely shaking right now. And his association with Trump on how immigration was handled is just, I don't know. Everything is not looking good for him, for sure.
1: So pressure building, I suppose Mr. Infantino would say, as some of you have been pointing out, that lots of money has gone to develop the game around the world. That's one of his key arguments, isn't it? Giovanni, whether Mr. Infantino stays or goes, do you think the interests of African football are adequately represented, will be adequately represented within the global politics that is FIFA?
2: Listen, James, the Confederation of African Football, second largest on the globe after the Union of European Football Associations, UEFA, with 55 members. CAF follows suit with 54 members. So just the fact that we haven't been able to contribute, whether positively or negatively, to this whole scenario up to this point in time speaks volumes. Because while other confederations were communicating, making sure that they kept tabs with the fans out there, the Confederation of African Football, CAF, is yet to release an official statement. They are going to meet later this week, I think on Thursday. But already we've had individual MAs, member associations, communicate showing support already to Gianni Infantino, which to me, it's not a big surprise again. And I can already picture what the Confederation of African Football is going to be putting out there in terms of communications. It's not going to be a very big surprise per me. But let's come back to what this means to Africa and our interests, if you'd let me put it that way. With this amount of money already, with what we've seen covering football on the African continent, we've seen some bizarre things. And already to the member association presidents who are speaking for, I can tell you that most of them are speaking not for the development of football per se in their individual countries, but for their wallets. Because already we've had FIFA pumping lots of money to these countries individually, and already we have seen half-baked projects that have not been completed. You can name whatever African country, and I'll show you projects that were meant for to be completed by this time, and they haven't been completed. So already, it's going to cause chaos. I think if that money touches the lands on MAs in Africa, it's going to cause chaos because the government will put an eye on the money, and then people will start fighting in-house, fighting here and there to make sure everyone gets a piece of the cake.
1: Where the money goes. So plenty of skepticism about FIFA, plenty of skepticism too about African football leadership too. Giovanni Wene from Cameroon and Etan Obadina from Nigeria. And Catherine Katabazi from Uganda. Thank you so much for your thoughts and analysis and contributions. And our Catherine Bjerrehanger, plenty of texts coming in on this, messages.
3: Yes, text flooding in as soon as you started having that conversation there. We have differing opinions. Ben Gweri from Kampala, Uganda says, I think that Infantino's critics are just making a storm out of a teacup. Since he has abandoned his plans, let us move on. We have Akiu Malwal in Juba, South Sudan, saying CAF silence on Infantino is shameful and embarrassing. Infantino is a damaged leader. CAF should align itself with the future. We're waiting to hear from the organization. Evans in Nairobi, Kenya says pressure on Infantino is pure politics by a clique of folks opposed to President Trump's good relationship with Mr. Infantino that delivered a successful FIFA World Cup and nothing to do with the privatization initiative. And we have Amara Alpha in Kowloon, Sierra Leone, saying any organization without investment will experience slim growth, so it's important to invest. However, FIFA authorities must please observe the disadvantages between private and public investments. Keep your texts coming into us. The BBC is the first media organisation to gain access to the city at the heart of protests in Pakistan-administered Kashmir, Walakot. Dozens of people have been killed across the region in violent clashes between security officials and protesters from the group Joint Awami Action Committee, or JAAC, in the last 2 months. With the internet cut and roads blocked, getting information has been difficult. Our Pakistan correspondent Caroline Davies reports from Islamabad about what the team found on the ground.
4: Despair in the makeshift clinic. Shafkat Hussain came in with low vital signs, a gunshot wound to the chest, but his friends clasped his hand at his bedside, the sheets stained with the blood of the previous patients, and hoped until he passed.
5: We only asked for affordable flour, electricity and our basic rights. Instead, our brothers are being killed. Why are live bullets being fired at us?
4: Like many in Ravlakot, Shafkat had been protesting for weeks. They started in June, led by the Joint Awami Action Committee, or JAAC, a group of local activists that have grown in influence since they formed in 2023. The authorities say the JAAC want to disrupt the ongoing regional elections, that they are armed, and that the authorities won't tolerate the march. There was a crackdown, leaving dozens dead, and violent clashes spread across Pakistan-administered Kashmir. Some security officers have died, but most casualties are protesters. Getting inside Rawalakot is difficult. Roads are blocked or guarded. The internet and phone signal cut. It's meant it's nearly impossible to know what is happening. When the team arrive, they find family after family mourning loved ones they say were shot dead in the protests. This woman lost her only son.
6: He said martyrdom is a great honour. He fought for what was right. He never lived as a slave.
4: And this man, his brother.
7: He was the youngest in the family and was loved by everyone. It is a great loss for us. At the same time, I feel proud that he gave his life while standing up for the rights of the people. He was not fighting or attacking anyone.
4: Protesters don't trust the local hospitals, scared they'll be arrested, instead going to makeshift clinics. The doctor running it says they struggle to keep up.
8: We have enough supplies to provide first aid. We can stop bleeding, clean and dress wounds, and remove superficial bullets. But patients with serious injuries to the chest, abdomen, head, or other vital organs need advanced hospitals. Even major hospitals would struggle if many such patients arrived at the same time.
4: He says they've treated around 50 to 60 critically injured patients in the last week, and that he personally treated 15 to 20 with gunshot wounds. Most, he says, were under 40 years old. The authorities have said security forces did not fire on peaceful protesters, but that law enforcement acted against individuals who were involved in attacks on law enforcement personnel, threatened public safety, or obstructed lawful authority. They say it's not true that protesters have been arrested in hospital. The authorities accuse the JAAC of being foreign-funded terrorists, and the group has been banned. The JAAC maintain they are peaceful, but we asked one of their core committee, Umar Nazir, about the deaths of security officers.
9: Look, perhaps such deaths did occur. I will not comment on that. However, I believe that certain elements who are under their control were infiltrated into our ranks.
4: They did not provide us with evidence on this alleged infiltration, and the authorities say the JAAC are running a disinformation campaign against them. The BBC did not see weapons or shooting at the protests they observed. The JAAC say they're open to talk, but there are more protests planned.
3: That report there by the BBC's Caroline Davies.
1: Newsday on the BBC World Service. Let's bring in our sports presenter, Sarah Manai.
3: Italian football is mourning. One of its legends, Franco Baresi, has died on Friday, aged 66, alongside Paolo Maldini. Baresi was one of football's greatest ever defenders and emblematic of the golden age of the Italian game in the 90s. He spent his entire career with AC Milan, captaining the club for 15 years, winning six Serie A titles, three European Cups or Champions League, as well as the World Cup with La Squadra Azzurra. Franco Baresi's funerals will be taking place this morning at 10 o'clock GMT in Milan. And to get more on this, we are joined now live by the Italian journalist Daniele Veri. Good morning, Daniele.
10: Good morning, Sara.
3: Daniele, this is a very sad day for Italian football. We can imagine that since Friday, since the news broke, tributes have been flowing in Italy for Franco Baresi.
10: Oh, yeah, most definitely. I mean, from the whole world of football to politics, everyone, and fans, obviously, in the first place, everyone had a message and a memory to share. In front of Casa Milan, thousands of fans paid tribute. There was a proper procession to the AC Milan quarters, to a legend of the game, because Franco Baresi was really a legend, an icon throughout the bank. You will never find any fan, obviously not from AC Milan, but not even from Juve, from Inter, from Real Madrid, name them all, or any other opponent, who wouldn't praise him and obviously recognize his value.
3: Daniele, for our youngest audience that might not have had the chance to see him play, can you describe for us the kind of player he was?
10: I mean, he was described by several of his teammates and opponents as the best defender ever. I remember Maradona saying, hey, I was having the ball, he would attack me, he wouldn't even touch me, and suddenly the ball disappeared. So that was a description of his way of playing by Diego Armando Maradona, not by Daniele Verri. But I mean, he was the last real libero of international football, I will say. He played the offside trap like no one else did. I mean, back then it wasn't so popular to play the offside trap with his iconic right arm up in the air. I mean, he was physically not massive, but he was incredibly focused and very, very fast, almost unsurpassable. He had a unique sense of anticipating his opponents, and he was aggressive, but again, he was very fair. He was elegant in tackles and very, let's say, skilled while carrying the ball forward. So a fantastic player.
3: And for an entire generation, Franco Baresi was also more than one of the greatest footballers of all time. He was a model to follow on the pitch, wasn't he? The way he carried himself, he believed in hard work, in putting himself at the service of a team, really.
10: Most definitely, yeah. On and off the pitch, I would say, because Franco Baresi was a silent leader, one who led by example. Most of his teammates used to say that a look of his would be enough to know what they were meant to do or not. So Franco Baresi off the pitch was also involved in many charity projects through Fondazione Milan, AC Milan Foundation. It's a foundation of AC Milan who works against poverty and inclusion throughout sports. So a fantastic character on and off the pitch.
3: And he was also, which is very rare today, the man of one club, wasn't he?
10: I mean, this is what we call a flag in Italy. That's exactly a one-man club, like his disciple Paolo Maldini was, or maybe Francesco Totti for AS Roma. He often said that the Rossoneri shirt felt like a second skin to him, and that wearing it represented the biggest honor of his life. He also played two Serie B campaigns at the beginning of his career when AC Milan got relegated, and he could have left then, he could have left afterwards. But Galliani said, for example, former AC Milan president,

0: Hello and welcome to Newsday on the BBC World Service with Catherine Byaruhanga in Nairobi and James Cotnell in London.
1: The European Commission president calls for stronger borders to prevent a repeat of last week's incident when tens of thousands of migrants from Morocco tried to cross into Spain.
0: EU interior ministers hold an emergency meeting today to discuss border security. We'll look at why Spain increasingly stands alone on the issue of migration in Europe.
1: Russia is accusing Ukraine of targeting civilians after seven people are killed by a drone at a Russian beach resort. There have been further Ukrainian drone attacks inside Russia in the last few hours. We'll hear from the director of the Center for US-Ukrainian Relations.
0: And 10 months after the United States brokered an end of hostilities between Israel and Hamas, we'll look at how many Gazans are struggling to make a living. That's coming up after this bulletin of the latest world news.
2: BBC News with David Harper. Ukrainian attacks overnight have killed at least five people near the Russian capital Moscow, according to the local governor, as a number of logistics and oil infrastructure facilities were targeted by drones. Six people were reportedly injured in the attack, which also set a warehouse on fire. Steve Rosenberg reports from Moscow.
3: Russian officials say that early this morning, an industrial park south of Moscow was attacked by drones. According to the governor of Moscow region, a fire broke out at a warehouse. An electricity substation and an administrative building were damaged too. At least five people were killed and six wounded. There's also been a drone attack on the St. Petersburg area. Russia's largest online retailer, Wildberries, confirmed that its warehouse there was on fire and that staff had been evacuated. Since last month, Ukrainian drones have attacked a string of Wildberries warehouses in Russia.
2: Britain's Maritime Security Agency says a cargo vessel has been struck by an unknown projectile in the Strait of Hormuz. The agency says the incident near Oman is being investigated without giving details on damage or injuries. Is our Middle East correspondent, Yolande Nell.
4: This is a report of the tanker being hit 20 nautical miles off the Omani coast, but it underscores the continuing threat to shipping via the Strait of Hormuz. A day ago, there were reports that the master of another vessel had heard an explosion nearby, and traffic has continued to be extremely slow going through the strait. Just six vessels, three tankers and three bulk carriers passing through on Monday, according to shipping tracking data. That, of course, does not count vessels with their responders turned off, but it all came amid those contradictory statements on diplomacy to end the war that we heard yesterday.
2: The American bank Capital One says it closed hundreds of bank accounts held by President Donald Trump in 2021 over concerns about money laundering. The information was revealed in a court filing when the bank attempted to throw out a lawsuit brought against it by the president. Mr. Trump claims that Capital One illegally closed the accounts for political reasons. Spain says almost all migrants who crossed from Morocco into the Spanish territory of Ceuta last week have now returned to Morocco. Tens of thousands of migrants surged into the Spanish exclave in North Africa on Thursday, prompting a security and diplomatic crisis for Madrid. Camino Mortera Martínez, a former advisor to the Spanish Prime Minister Pedro Sánchez, defended her country's handling of the situation.
5: I don't think an influx like the one we saw would have been possible at all without Morocco being aware of what was happening. Let's not forget that Madrid stemmed the flow in less than 2 days. It is a bit of a political gimmick at the moment because there is nothing really to be afraid here.
2: This is the latest world news from the BBC. Qatar, Egypt and Turkey, mediating the truce in Gaza, have criticised Israel after new strikes reportedly killed at least 18 people in the territory. It's unclear whether those killed were fighters or civilians. The mediators said the Israeli strikes were a breach of the truce agreement. The funeral will be held today for a Zimbabwean woman, Notabo Zandile Chuma, and her two daughters, who were killed at their home in the UK last month. The father of the girls was arrested in South Africa, where he had travelled from England. He remains in custody on a separate gun-related charge. The UK authorities are working to have him extradited to stand trial on allegations of the murder of all three family members. A group of British teenage girls who say they regularly experience extreme misogyny at school have sent a campaign film to the Prime Minister calling for change. In the short film, shot in a classroom, the girls from the northeast of England hold placards with comments boys have made about their bodies, as well as threats of violence and explicit abuse. Domestic violence charities say if attitudes are not challenged in school, they can lead to abuse in relationships. The government said it was taking action to halve violence against women and girls, with changes being introduced in Britain from September to help teachers challenge misogyny. Devastating wildfires in southwestern France have uncovered hundreds of buried Second World War shells in an evacuated village. Sophie Glass-Ryan reports.
6: Residents of Le Porche, near Bordeaux, have now returned to their village after a huge forest fire tore through it, destroying more than 180 homes. But for some, their return was delayed, as demining experts dealt with the hidden cache of Second World War ammunition. Around 400 pieces of ordnance, including mortar shells and anti-tank shells, were discovered when the fire caused some of them to explode, with one shell reportedly going through a house. The explosives were described as a mixture of German and French munitions. The forest fire in the Gironde department has now been brought under control.
2: BBC News.
0: 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We're Kathy Verahanga in Nairobi and I'm James Copnell in London.
4: In the programme today, we'll discuss migration to Europe, the latest in the Russia-Ukraine war and report on how Gazans are struggling to make a living following the ceasefire there.
0: You can send us your thoughts on anything you hear on Newsday by WhatsApp or text message on our usual number, +44 77 86 20 50 85.
4: Now, the EU is to hold an urgent meeting of interior ministers today amid continued divisions in the bloc over the arrival of more than 60,000 migrants in the Spanish territory of Ceuta in North Africa. Madrid says at least 72 people died while trying to reach the exclave. Some drowned while others were crushed as they tried to cross a breakwater barrier. Spain now says almost all migrants who crossed from Morocco into the Spanish territory last week have now returned to Morocco. But still, the EU urgent meeting will go ahead, with European Commission President Ursula von der Leyen calling for united action on border security. For more, let's cross to Madrid and talk with Roca Lourdes, a spokesperson for CIR, the Spanish Commission for Refugees. Thank you for joining us on Newsday. I understand that you have lawyers working in Ceuta, in the exclave at the moment. What are they telling you about the situation there?
7: Hello, good morning. Thank you very much for having me here. So first of all, what happened in Ceuta has no precedent because of the number of people arriving and, of course, the speed at which events unfold. This represents a humanitarian crisis. As you said, it's a human tragedy. Many people have lost their lives. Are people working there? Well, the first days, they told us, of course, that the local authorities and organizations were understandably overwhelmed because, of course, the CETI, which is the center of temporary staying for migrants, has a limited capacity. So the first days were very, very stressful. However, as you said, now things has being more stable because most of the people have voluntarily returned. However, there are many still people in the streets, and now I will say the challenge is the reception of all these people and trying to identify possible vulnerabilities or asylum seekers.
4: Yes, tell us about the people who crossed and those that are still there in Ceuta, because we'd heard a lot about most of the people crossing over being young Moroccan men especially, but there are also reports of families being among those crossing over and some of sub-Saharan origin.
7: Yes, exactly. I mean, there is not a single profile. Migration movements are complex, and also the influx is always mixed. We have seen families, and we have also seen most of them were Moroccan, sub-Saharan, but also some people that might entitled to asylum, like coming from Sudan, Eritrea, Afghanistan, although these are not the majority. However, as I said, most of the people from Morocco were already voluntarily returned to Morocco.
4: We have heard from the authorities that most of the people have gone back, as you were saying there. For those who are seeking asylum at the moment, those that your lawyers might be helping, what options do they have? What routes do they have to get asylum in Spain?
7: Well, there's the first thing is to give reception, which is the main challenge right now. Spain has a very well-established and robust system, and what we are asking from FAIR, our organization, is the transfer of these people, because the reception network extends across the whole country, so they should be transferred to the mainland, in order to have the appropriate support. And this support is also not only reception, but also the legal assistance. Since now the CETI is in Ceuta is overwhelmed, these people are not receiving the proper assistance. And this is very important, because for enable to ensure the access to the asylum system and to the procedure, it's important that they have this support, as I said. And this is the main challenge right now.
1: So you're asking for the government to move these people from Ceuta because there isn't enough support there onto mainland Spain.
7: Exactly. I mean, the reception system in Spain is unique and is very, very, it has the resources right now. We also have to bear in mind that for these months of the year, right now, the number of arrivals to Spain has decreased compared to last year. So we also have the space and the resources. So this is important in order to give them these assistance so we can also ensure their access to the asylum procedures.
1: Do you understand why some European leaders in Denmark, in Finland, in Italy as well are concerned about this being a route for illegal migrants into Europe? You mentioned that there are those who are seeking asylum, might have credible claims for asylum, but we saw thousands of people breaching that border there in Ceuta. So they're having this meeting there worried that this could be a route for thousands of people to come into the European Union.
7: Well, actually, what this situation illustrates is the weakness of the migration, the European migration model that increasingly relies on third countries to manage migration. So instead of creating new legal and safe pathways for migration and for asylum seekers to seek their protection, what they are doing is externalizing their border controls. And this gives also to the third countries a lot of power to pressure the states, the national and European states. So I don't think this is a matter of security, but more a humanitarian crisis. And this is very important to put the focus on human lives, and also questioning the political migration model that European is trying to apply, which is it's not working.
1: Their accusation is that Spain has become attractive for undocumented migrants, and that's after the Spanish government's move to allow hundreds of thousands of undocumented migrants to apply for residence and work permits to regularize their status in Spain. Of course, the Prime Minister says those who were not in the country before the 1st of January this year cannot apply for this status, but European leaders say that Spain has become too attractive for undocumented migrants. How do you respond to that?
7: Well, I think migration movements are very complex and usually respond to different circumstances, like including seasonal patterns, migration dynamics, and of course also political context. In this case, these events that of course they were unprecedented and we didn't have this arrival. We also have to bear in mind that during summer months, arrivals by sea tend to increase. This is something that happens always. And the trend along this migration route has shown also steady and progressive toward the trajectory in recent months. Furthermore, there has been a very significant relaxation of controls by Moroccan authorities. And this is also something very surprising. No? So we don't believe that a single political decision, national decision, can explain such an unprecedented movement of people. I mean, we know that now everyone has access to information through social media, and they can get this news about what the political migration political policy in Spain. However, we don't think that this applies, because as you said, they will not get the resident permit, and most of them were already returned. So what we have to focus now is on the people that are staying and that they might need protection, or they might have any vulnerability, and it's important to ensure their individual assessment in order to comply with human rights and international law.
1: Veronica, before I let you go, just very briefly, do you have a sense of the numbers of people who are seeking asylum there in Sweta at the moment? Just very briefly.
7: Unfortunately, we don't know it yet. We cannot have a number. I cannot give you a number right now because, as I said, now is important the reception of these people that are in the street so they can get an access to this procedures and to the legal assistance. This is why from our organization we are asking the government to transfer them to the mainland so we can also attend them, and we are at their disposal also, you know, at the position to help them.
1: Veronica Loudon, spokesperson for SER, thank you for joining us on Newsday.
0: Now, Ukrainian attacks overnight have killed at least five people near the Russian capital, Moscow, according to local governors, as a number of logistics and oil infrastructure facilities were targeted by drones. Six people were reportedly injured in an attack, which also set a warehouse on fire. And another warehouse was damaged and one person injured by drones near Russia's second city, St. Petersburg. The Russian online retailer Wildberries says its warehouse near St. Petersburg was set alight.
1: It comes after seven people, including three children, were killed by a drone in a Russian seaside resort on Monday. Russia has condemned what it says was a deliberate strike by Ukraine. Ukraine has so far not commented on yesterday's strike, but over the last few months, the Ukrainian military has launched an increasing number of drone attacks deep into Russian territory.
0: A little earlier, I spoke to Mykola Hryzkovian, director of the Center for U.S.-Ukrainian Relations in Washington. I began by asking him for his reaction to those deaths of civilians on the beach.
8: My reaction to this is, you know, war is hell. There's collateral damage, unfortunately. And this beach was close to a military industrial facility, 300 yards away or 300 meters away. And, you know, a lot of this is the Russians' fault. These drones don't travel that quickly. The Russians see them on their radar. Why didn't they evacuate the beach? They saw where it was going. And this was Russian air defenses shooting them down. Why did they shoot them down over the beach? When Russian drones are incoming in Ukraine, there's alerts. People go into shelters. You know, this is absolute irresponsibility on the part of the Russians.
0: But doesn't Ukraine have a responsibility to protect civilian lives?
8: They did not specifically target the beach. The drones, it's obvious from watching the video that they veered off course and that they were shot down by Russian air defenses over the beach.
0: It is all part of a broader attempt by Ukraine to take the war deep into Russia, is it not? You see also attacks on Wildberries, Russia's largest online retailer, drone attacks too in parts of Russia that simply hadn't been targeted before in recent months. That is something Ukraine is actively pursuing right now, it seems.
8: Correct. These are logistics hubs. They handle military equipment. The Wildberries had a whole line of military equipment, everything that you need for the special military operation. People were buying that online. That went from military clothing to protective gear to components for weaponry, for drones. They had about 40,000 pieces of products that they were selling for military use. And there's also a lot of dual-use products in these warehouses. And dual-use products are internationally regulated as because they can be used in the civilian market and the military market. So these are not strictly civilian targets. These targets all contribute to the war on Ukraine.
0: But there are civilian casualties in those warehouses, for example.
8: These are these workers. They know where they're working. They know what products they handle. The Ukrainians took out a military manufacturer with several cruise missiles. There are workers killed there. They're civilians, but they're working for the military industrial complex. It's the same thing with these warehouses.
0: One of the things you do is to advocate for better relations between Ukraine and the US, for more American support for Ukraine. Doesn't that get a little harder when people see children killed on a beach by a Ukrainian drone?
8: War is a terrible thing. Civilians are always in the way. Unfortunately, these are collateral casualties. We know that from World War II. We know that from the Dresden firestorm, where the Allies killed tens of thousands of civilians, unfortunately. And this is a war on that scale. And that's why our president, President Trump, is pressing for peace. And President Zelensky wants peace. The only one who doesn't want peace seems Vladimir Putin. And it's obvious that the Russians are purposely targeting civilian targets. The civilian targets that are unfortunately happen in Russia can be called collateral damage.
0: Do you see anything changing in the balance in terms of moving towards peace, whether it's on the ground, in terms of Russia's invasion inside Ukraine, or with these new longer-range Ukrainian drone strikes, or even at the negotiating table? Is anything fundamentally shifting right now?
8: There's hope that they fundamentally shift. The other day, Secretary Rubio, he said that the new tactics that the Ukrainians are using have shifted the situation significantly, and Washington is assessing if this opens a window for peace negotiations.
0: The thoughts there of Mykola Hrutskovyan, Director of the Center for U.S.-Ukrainian Relations.
1: Let's get an update on the sports news with Sarah Manai. Hi, Sarah.
9: Good morning, Catherine. Good morning, James. Mauricio Pochettino has agreed to remain the manager of the United States men's team until 2030. The former Tottenham and Chelsea boss, who has been in post since September 2024, led co-hosts US to the last 16 of this summer's World Cup. Slovenian cyclist Tadej Pogacar will race in this month's Vuelta in España in an attempt to win the treble, which is all three of cycling's grand tours. Newly crowned five-time Tour de France champion, he has won almost all of the sport's biggest races, but the Vuelta is the only one of the three Grand Tours Pogacar has not won yet. In tennis, Serena and Venus Williams had been given a wild card entry for the women's doubles at the Cincinnati Open. They were scheduled to play together already at Wimbledon until Serena picked up a knee injury in her singles match.
0: Sarah and I, thank you. She'll be back in 25 minutes or so. Now, according to the Financial Times newspaper, Apple has launched a new legal challenge against the UK's latest attempt to create a so-called backdoor to access encrypted customer data, a year after the Home Office agreed to drop a previous order following a row with Washington. Davide Giglione is our business reporter and in the studio with us today. So what exactly is a backdoor?
10: Well, a backdoor is literally a door. It's an entrance. It's also called a master key, and it's a way for security services to get access to encrypted data, protected data, if they need to. Now, the UK government, to do that, issued what's called a technical capability notice, which is basically a system normally used to investigate serious crimes by basically forcing companies to provide the UK security services with access to customer data. Now, obviously, this is quite controversial for Apple, because Apple is saying you can't really do that, because if we want to our encryption to be strong, we need to keep it closed, we need to keep it safe. So if you open a back door, it's not just open for the good guys, but it could be a target for the bad guys as well. So they now decided to fight it in court.
0: Yeah. So what about that previous attempt by the Home Office? How did that go?
10: So here's the background. Back in 2025, the Home Office ordered Apple to build a backdoor, not just in the UK, but in America too. That triggered a huge row with Washington. Even Trump weighed in. He compared it to the kind of surveillance you'd expect from China. Last year, the UK eventually backed down. But now they're trying again, this time just for UK users.
0: David, thank you very much indeed.
1: Months after the US brokered ceasefire between Israel and Hamas, the peace plan has yet to deliver much of its promise. Even since President Trump announced a deal between his Board of Peace and Hamas on disarmament last week, Israeli forces have continued deadly strikes on Gaza. Most Gazans still live in tent camps or in the rubble of half-destroyed homes. But in the most trying circumstances, some are trying to connect to the outside world and make a living with their laptops. Israel imposes tight restrictions on foreign journalists entering Gaza, so our Middle East correspondent Yolande Nell has been speaking online to local tech workers.
11: I lost all of my equipment, I lost my house, I lost my office, and I was thinking that is the end of the world here in Gaza.
4: Mahran Bayed, his wife and three young children now live in a tent in Gaza City. Despite his ruined surroundings, he's one of thousands of well-educated Gazans trying to make a living online, coding and programming.
11: I can work here in Gaza, anything that is in freelancing work, starting from mobile application for iPhone, Android, Flutter, to websites, even ads. So anything that can be worked from remotely, we can do it here in Gaza.
4: With Gaza's economy all but destroyed and 80% of people with no income, NGOs see the potential of remote work to fill a desperate need.
12: Yeah, it's really critical. I mean, we talk about it now as sort of a digital lifeline, right? This idea that if you have a laptop, if you have a working internet connection, you can work and earn income.
4: Nicole Hark is country director for the American NGO Mercy Corps, which is trying to help Gazans, focusing on training, getting contacts for freelancers, and supporting the new independent co-working spaces that are popping up in Gaza City and elsewhere.
12: It's really critical to help people get back to work. They don't want to be dependent on aid. They're not looking to sit there and do nothing, right? But it's really finding a safe space and finding something that's affordable and that continues to have consistent electricity and internet is shockingly incredibly difficult.
4: These hubs have generators and solar panels to provide power and a better internet connection, while most of the population is still living in tents.
13: So let's start with AI engineering. I got these two questions from an engineer, and actually I stuck.
4: Wala Validis is a 24-year-old computer software engineer and her family's main breadwinner. Today, she's talking to one of her mentors based in California's Silicon Valley.
13: I have lots of international mentors who not just help me in the technical skills, also in the soft skills, also in the mental health. And my mental health, it's not in zero, it's in minus. So, yeah, if you want to complete despite all of these struggles and circumstances, or do you want to just wait for a miracle to happen or wait for something to happen and absolutely it will not happen if you don't do anything?
4: Wala has recently got a full-time job with a Dubai-based company. With almost daily bombings, as Israel says it's continuing to target Hamas, safety is still a big concern. And there are plenty of other challenges for tech-savvy Gazans to overcome. As well as the unstable electricity and internet, banking restrictions make it difficult to be paid. Mahran is finding it hard to get his laptop screen repaired at this makeshift workshop. There are tight Israeli restrictions on what comes into Gaza, including computer parts, because Israel sees them as having a possible military use.
11: This test is very hard for us, but we are trying to survive. We are trying to say thanks God for what we can do and we start our life again.
4: Gaza's wider recovery may be at a standstill, and yet its tech workers give a glimpse of a brighter possible future.
1: Yolande Nell there reporting from Jerusalem on the situation in Gaza. And you can hear more on that story on assignment here on the BBC World Service or on the documentary, wherever you get your BBC podcasts. 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Stay with us if you can. 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

0: Hello, welcome to Newsday from the BBC World Service with Catherine Vieira-Hanger in Nairobi and James Comnall in London.
1: Record low rainfall and high temperatures continue to affect Europe's waterways. We look at what solutions can be found in conditions that some have described as accelerated climate change.
0: And African countries have traditionally been a supporter of Gianni Infantino. So how are football experts across the continent looking at him now?
2: BBC News with David Harper. Ukrainian attacks overnight have killed at least five people near the Russian capital Moscow, according to the local governor, as a number of logistics and oil infrastructure facilities were targeted by drones across Russia. The attack also set a warehouse on fire. Elsewhere, the regional governor in St. Petersburg said another warehouse was damaged by drones. Britain's Maritime Security Agency says a cargo vessel has been struck by a projectile in the Strait of Hormuz near Oman. It comes as President Trump and Iranian officials make conflicting claims about whether they're currently engaged in talks. The American bank Capital One says it closed hundreds of bank accounts held by Donald Trump in 2021 over concerns about possible money laundering. Mr. Trump has filed a lawsuit alleging that Capital One illegally closed the accounts for political reasons following the January the 6th attacks on the US Capitol. The bank denies this. Spain says almost all migrants who crossed from Morocco into the Spanish territory of Ceuta last week have now returned to Morocco. Tens of thousands of migrants surged into the exclave in North Africa on Thursday, prompting a security and diplomatic crisis for Madrid. The Venezuelan government has updated the number now known to have died in June's twin earthquakes to 6,125. Tens of thousands are living in makeshift shelters after their homes collapsed or were left unsafe. The British Prime Minister has said prisoners serving sentences for rape and serious child sex offences are to be excluded from an early release scheme to tackle prison overcrowding. Andy Burnham delayed the plan to allow for an urgent review. Devastating wildfires in southwestern France have uncovered hundreds of buried World War II shells in an evacuated village. Residents have returned to their homes in La Poge after demining experts spent several days recovering 400 pieces of ordnance, including mortar shells and some anti-tank shells. The explosives were described as a mixture of German and French munitions. BBC News.
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1: In the next half hour, we'll speak to a professor about a photograph that tells a grim story about climate change. We'll hear from Ethiopians on death row in Saudi Arabia, and we'll get African perspectives on the crisis at the top of world football's governing body, FIFA.
0: If you've got any thoughts on that, or indeed anything you hear on Newsday, you can send us a WhatsApp or text message on our usual number, +447 786 2050 85.
1: Now, at the weekend, one of the world's leading climate research centres said global warming appears to be shifting into a faster gear. That's after removing effects like El Nino and solar cycles. Researchers at the Potsdam Institute for Climate found that the planet has warmed at roughly 0.35 degrees Celsius per decade over the past 10 years, compared with just under 0.2 degrees Celsius per decade from 1970 to 2015. One of the researchers at Potsdam is Professor Stefan Ramstorff, who also happened to be in the news at the same time for a different reason. He was holidaying near Bordeaux when the wildfires hit and took a photo of a small boy with water wings on his arms, playing on the beach. Above him, a sky full of burning orange smoke. Many newspapers published that photo. Alongside it, he wrote, "No, that's not AI or edited, just a snapshot I took from my phone. What future will this boy grow up in?" Well, let's speak to Professor Stefan Ramstorff, Head of Earth System Analysis at Potsdam Institute for Climate Impact Research, one of the world's leading climate research centres. Thank you for joining us on Newsday. So answer that question for us. What kind of future do you think that boy will grow up in?
3: Well, that will depend on policy, because we can still avoid the worst consequences of global warming if we get to net zero emissions very quickly. So basically, it all depends on whether we have the political will to get out of fossil fuels very fast.
1: Now, you yourself have two children, including a teenage boy who's a little older than that boy in the photo. But how do you talk to your children about the risk the planet faces? Ultimately, the very real risk is that we could lose humanity or a large part of it in their lifetime.
3: Yes, well, I try to not talk too much about it to them, but of course they know that I work as a climate scientist and hear a lot about it. And also at school, actually, they were part of Fridays for Future movement a few years ago before the pandemic, and have also taken part in climate protests.
1: Now, just give us a sense of some of the work that you're doing at the moment. We're looking at an acceleration in global warming, and that's not down to El Nino, this weather pattern where you see warming waters in the Pacific, especially, as some people have said before.
3: That's right. We have published a study that shows that if you remove the effects of El Nino, volcanic eruptions and solar cycles, for which we know the impact that they have on the global temperature, short-term variable impacts, then you can see that in the last 10 years, there has been a statistically significant increase in the speed of global warming. And we will very likely cross the Paris Agreement 1.5 degree threshold in the next few years. We've already been above that once in 2024, but what counts is a long-term trend for the Paris Agreement, and that will cross the 1.5 in a few years now.
1: We were speaking to a UN climate official a little earlier, and she was optimistic. She said because of the extreme weather that we're seeing around the world, she believes that political leaders are taking climate change seriously and that they will be looking to implement policies that would keep the rate of warming down. What do you think about that?
3: Well, I can only hope that is true, but I've had this hope too often in the past when there were extreme weather events starting when I was still a younger scientist in 2002, when we had this massive flooding across Europe, and I witnessed the city of Dresden flooded. And then in 2003, we had this tremendous heat wave with 70,000 fatalities in Europe. And everybody thought back then, now finally, policy will wake up. They will take this problem as seriously as it needs to be taken. But then after a couple of years, those events were forgotten again. So I hope that this time that won't be the case. But yeah, politicians will really change how seriously they approach this. Unfortunately, with right-wing parties now in the European Union, the climate goals are under attack, basically, and they really have to be defended, the kind of sensible climate policies that the European Union has.
1: Professor Stefan Ramsdorf from the Potsdam Institute for Climate Impact Research, thank you for joining us on News. And I'd encourage our listeners to go online and look at that powerful image, young boy sat on a beach with that orange cloud hanging over him.
0: We turn now to growing concern about the fate of Ethiopian migrants facing execution in Saudi Arabia. Saudi authorities executed three Ethiopian nationals last Saturday for drug-related offences, bringing the number of Ethiopians put to death this year to at least 20. That's according to human rights groups. Those same groups warn that another 79 Ethiopians remain on death row. Many of those affected are from Ethiopia's Tigray region, where a devastating war claimed the lives of hundreds of thousands of people and forced many others to flee. Like many other migrants, they made what is a perilous journey across the Gulf of Aden, hoping to build a better future and support their families back home.
1: Well, Saudi Arabia has carried out nearly 116 executions so far this year, many of them for drug-related offences. We've been in contact with two inmates on death row who say they fled Tigray. The center's voice messages from a jail in the southern city of Khamis Mushait, describing their fear that they could be executed at any time. To protect their identities, you won't hear their original voices. Instead, their words are voiced by someone else.
4: It has been almost 4 years since we were arrested. The reason we were arrested was because we were accused of drug possession. We were arrested after being found at the border. We were told that the border guards had caught us in possession of hashish and that we must have had it. That is why we were sentenced to death. Throughout the entire process, we didn't have a lawyer. We asked for a legal representation, but we were told that we could not have one unless there was a letter of support from Ethiopian Ministry of Foreign Affairs and a letter signed by our families. We were told that we could only obtain a lawyer through the Ethiopian government. When the death sentence was announced, we thought it was a joke. We couldn't believe it was real. We had spoken with other people who had been detained on similar accusations. They told us that people charged with these offenses were usually released after serving 2 or 3 years. We never imagined that we would be sentenced to death. The situation we are living in.
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4: After serving 2 or 3 years,

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1: Proportionate to the accusation against us, whatever the allegation, it doesn't justify taking our lives. We are poor people. We are the children of farmers who worked tirelessly to raise us. Today, we ask the international community to hear our voices. We ask for our case to be carefully reviewed.
2: I have been imprisoned for more than 2 years. The accusation against me is that I entered the border area carrying weapons. This is not true. I was arrested and charged based only on suspicion. Even if this is the charge against me, the punishment we face is completely disproportionate. We have not received a fair trial. We are not allowed to have lawyers. The same border guard who arrested us and accused us is also the person who judges our case. We are never informed when someone has been sentenced to death. Instead, the guards come to our cells in the evening and tell certain prisoners that they will be taken to court the next day. Those people never return. When we ask what happened to them, we hear only rumors that they have been executed. No one tells us the truth. We now live in a constant state of fear. Every time the guards open the prison doors, we are overwhelmed with shock and anxiety, wondering whose name will be called next. Every day feels as though we are waiting for death. The reason we came to Saudi Arabia was because of the war in our country, which forced us to flee 4 years ago. We are the children of poor families. We are the sons of farmers. We came seeking work and the chance to rebuild our lives. We never imagined that we would face imprisonment and the threat of execution.
3: We contacted the Minister of Foreign Affairs of the Kingdom of Saudi Arabia regarding the reported executions of Ethiopian migrants, as well as allegations that those on death row were denied fair trials and access to legal representation. However, we have not yet received a response.
4: This is Newsday on the BBC World Service. You just heard Catherine in Nairobi. I'm James in London. Let me give you a couple of our main headlines. Russian officials say at least 5 people have been killed in Ukrainian drone attacks overnight, which hit sites in Moscow and elsewhere. And as we've been hearing, the European Union will hold an emergency meeting later on Tuesday to discuss the unexpected arrival of tens of thousands of migrants into the Spanish territory of Ceuta last week after they crossed from Morocco.
3: Let's get the latest sports news now with Sarah Minai. Hi, Sarah.
5: Hi, Catherine. Hi, James. Let's start with the latest FIFA developments, as pressure is still mounting on President Gianni Infantino. His future hangs in the balance. The BBC understands that within UEFA, the governing body for European football, there is an intention for non-cooperation if Gianni Infantino doesn't step down. UEFA has also sent a letter to Infantino himself, saying that it is actively considering legal action in connection with his failed proposal to sell a stake in FIFA's competitions to private investors and private equity shareholders. Elsewhere, the Football Association of Wales has announced that it will withdraw its letter of support sent to Infantino, and the English FA is set to join the Football Association of Wales. Meanwhile, the Swedish FA says it has no confidence in Infantino neither, and the next step is for them, UEFA and other associations, to find an alternative candidate. One of UEFA vice presidents, Laura McAllister, has been explaining the UEFA legal letter and the Welsh decision to the BBC.
6: We're very concerned that we see not only the paper trail, the audit of what happened in the lead up to the announcement last week, but also that we learn lessons from it. Because whilst we've stopped that initiative through the united action of the UEFA federations and others, of course, across the world, we need to really be sure that this won't recur. I'm delighted that the Welsh Football Association has made this stance. It's the right and proper thing to do for the future of global football. But I really hope now that the other European nations will do likewise, and then that federations in CONCACAF and the Asian spoken out very powerfully against Gianni Infantino's leadership will follow suit. Because this is a big moment in the history of football, make no mistake. We cannot keep putting out fires because of unilateral plans from the likes of the leadership of FIFA. That doesn't put football in the right place. It doesn't allow us to develop the game for everybody. So I really

0: hope now that we can have a change in leadership next year, and that in so doing, we ensure that we have a much more principled, ethical basis to how we grow the game.
1: To tennis now, former US Open champion Emma Raducanu will miss the American Grand Slam next month because of a stress fracture in her right leg. Her team have decided she needs more time to heal the injury, an injury that kept her out of Wimbledon as well. In June, this was the moment Emma Raducanu made history 5 years ago, winning the tournament in New York as an 18-year-old qualifier, winning it without dropping a single set.
2: Championship point number three. Serve out wide. It's an ace! She's done it with an ace! She's down on the floor. Emma Raducanu is the US Open champion at the age of 18.
1: Raducanu then became the first qualifier to win a major. Excuse me. That's all the sports from us this morning. But as always, for the latest sport news, you can head online to bbc.com/sport.
3: Thank you. And in fact, we're going to get a little bit more on the status, the situation of the FIFA president Gianni Infantino, following, as Sarah mentioned, his now abandoned plan to sell stakes in the World Cup and other tournaments. The proposal was expected to raise around $4 billion for football development. Supporters argued the money could have transformed the game in developing regions, including the African continent. Critics warned it would hand too much influence over football's biggest competitions to private investors. So, what does the collapse of the plan mean for African football? Earlier, I was joined by sports analysts Enetan Obadina from Nigeria and Giovanni Wane from Cameroon, along with Catherine Katabazi, a football fan from Uganda. I began by asking Enetan why the plan had been abandoned.
4: Basically, I think it comes down to due process, apart from the fact that different countries, different continental bodies have reasons for rejecting it. But one of the main topics used when you hear some of the FA members or member associations talk has to do with some of them saying they are hearing for the first time in the media before the letter from FIFA went around to each member association to decide if they will support it. And then, of course, the short time the dates will take, that's around based on the letter FIFA sent to each member association. So once due process failed, people tend to think there might be other unspoken or unexplained issues that FIFA might not have revealed to some members of members of the FIFA body. Also, coming from a very troublesome FIFA World Cup that just concluded in the United States, Canada, and Mexico, the trust level, and there was a huge trust deficit between how FIFA operates, what they accepted to happen to the World Cup, some of the innovations they introduced, had members questioning if the World Cup is still the same World Cup they've known over time. So it was destined to fail because the media led on the story instead of the member association getting the story first.
3: Is that it, Giovanni? Failure of due process? Or is there perhaps something to do with the content of the idea itself?
5: It's a bit of both, as per me. I think the FIFA Forward Enterprise came across from the World Football Governing Body as, pretty uncanny, if you let me put it that way, especially after a troubled World Cup where we had people denied visas, we had cards, suspensions that were suspended for players to go on and play. Everything just boils down to the fact that, you know, had quite a troublesome World Cup. Though financially, as per the World Football Governing Body, this was the best FIFA World Cup that has been recorded, over $15 billion that was made at this World Cup. And per the African teams, I want to put it into context because most of the supporters of Mr. Gianni Infantino are from the African continent, which doesn't surprise anybody. In fact, per the African teams, Morocco will be getting over $22 million. Egypt following suit with over $18 million. The least team that would benefit from the World Cup that qualified from the African continent will be Tunisia, because they were kicked out of the group stage and they are going to be benefiting $12 million, which that is still good enough money, coupled with the fact that we've been having the FIFA Forward programs that has been, you know, that has been FIFA aiding member associations, not just in Africa, but around the globe, 54 African member associations. The most recent FIFA Forward program from 2023 to 2026 would see or have seen member associations in Africa earn over $8 million, which is still good money to develop the game of football. Now, what I don't understand is these so-called supporters, I wouldn't want to name them because it's a long list of them. They don't speak for the entire African continent. Most of them are speaking for their pockets. Why do I say so? For instance, earlier this year, Mayolas, who is the former president of the Republic of Congo Football Federation, currently on the run, embezzled over $1.1 million, and all
3: well, we don't have him here to respond to that accusation. But look, I take your point that there's a great deal of skepticism about whether the money goes into the right pockets. Catherine, can I just bring you in from Uganda there, because we heard last week from officials from the Football Association of Malawi, but also Uganda, who made the point that African football needs more investment, and that under Giovanni Infantino's plan, private capital or the money that comes from it could have helped football and football federations across the continent. Does that sound right to you?
6: All I can say is African officials have been getting the biggest share of FIFA cash. Let's be honest. So I wouldn't be surprised why they say that they would really be open to this. Part of it is to make sure they are yes people. Yeah, if you know what I mean. Yeah, and then in some of these decisions, obviously, and this has been going on for years and years, and it has not been put into rightful use. We've seen how our money has been used. We can talk about FUFA now. We've been getting money in Uganda from FIFA, but there's not really much that has been done, especially in our stadiums, academies. Nothing has really been done, and every year money is being sent this side. And FIFA is aware of this, right? So they leverage for things like FFE, you don't vote for us, we investigate you, you know, stuff like that. So them taking more money is not really a surprise. Again, the vote really represents your interests at the end of the day. So I believe I'm not surprised that some people said that we need that vote to go on and not abandon it. As we all know, any and every decision in sports is subject to a vote, right? And so was the FFE, the UEFA, AFC, CONCACAF. All opposed it. And out of the 211 votes, FIFA was not about to get it over the line. Also, besides the numbers, FIFA needs UEFA in all of its activities. So a whole lot of UEFA, actually. And that right there, that the fact that they need them, yeah, it cites the very first organization to come out. And since they're the first organization that came out to speak up, it really speaks volumes that it was never going to go on. But I'm not surprised that the African side is not saying much about it, or is not against it, really. Yeah.
3: Okay. Yeah. I mean, that's interesting, isn't it? The sort of the role of UEFA. And Giovanni said something interesting earlier, that of course African countries largely support Infantino. Henderson, why? Why is there that support for Mr. Infantino among many African football governing bodies?
4: I think it has to do with the FIFA Forward project and how much has been sent to Africa. If I could take your mind back, when Infantino was first coming on board as FIFA president, Africa did not really support. CAF issued a directive to 54 African member nations to basically support Bin Salman. But Infantino managed to find a chance to speak to the African countries. I think he came to Rwanda. He came to Rwanda during the CHAN around 2015, 2016 to speak directly to African countries, FAs, and talk about what he had in plan for them, how much was going to come to them, improved money from around a million or thereabouts to getting higher hopes in terms of FIFA forward money. And he has been diligent in delivering that. So basically, that has been the story of how Infantino built his relationship with Africa. And he attends almost every African CAF event. You see him even helping them to introduce the African Football League. So basically, he sort of knew the weak point of most member nations from Africa and CAF, that they needed fund. Despite the fact that some of them have run into troubles on how they handled the fund. Even in Nigeria for a few years, there was issues with audit reports that the Nigerian Football Federation eventually commented on and corrected before they were restored to the FIFA Forward Fund. There are also instances across other African countries too that have had issues with audit auditing for the FIFA forefront, but overall, it has always been about African nations getting the opportunity to receive more money. There was a report on what Cape Verde did with a part of their fund in trying to refurbish their stadium. So apart from the fact that some issues of corruptions that have allegedly come up against some African FA president in terms of how they use the money, the relationship has always been built on the numbers. It's always been a numbers game for Infantino. Second highest among all the intercontinental bodies, 54 members, captains to issue such directives to vote in block for their benefit, to see who supports them more. So that has always been the point, point of the relationship between Infantino and African and other African countries, supporting them financially.
3: And that's interesting, isn't it? Because we've just got a message in from one of our listeners, Rex in Malawi, who says, Infantino is living on borrowed time. He will soon be replaced. Does it feel that way to you, Catherine?
6: Yes, 100%. He'll definitely feel really, really replaced anytime. Like, I believe there should be limits. And some of these franchises are beyond money. For example, now, like the World Cup. It's the World Cup, for God's sake. So we already have people betting and the betting companies going on. And before you know it, we're going to have teams like Lesotho playing Brazil in the World Cup.
3: What's wrong with that? That'd be good, Lesotho, wouldn't it?
6: I mean, no offense to Lesotho, by the way, but just because investors want more teams, more hours of adverts, betting houses, putting bets on teams, etc., etc., and also maybe more important, it will be too capitalistic in that gap between CAF and UEFA to grow in terms of competition, infrastructure, costs, you know, because they're better. UEFA, European countries are really, really, really way, way, way better. And then now you're to look at Infantino right now. He's running to Trump, you know, telling him to help him save his job. It's not looking good for him right now. This man has single-handedly managed to make Sepp Blatter look like a saint. And we all know what Sepp Blatter did then.
3: Catherine Katabazi there, football fan in Uganda. We also heard from the sports analysts Enitan Obadina from Nigeria and Giovanni Wane from Cameroon. And plenty of text coming in, Catherine.
7: Yes, indeed. We've heard from Psycho John Barry in Amsterdam, Holland, saying Infantino must be forced to resign, especially by the way he handled the recent World Cup, not giving examples there. We also heard from Annie George in Namugongo, Uganda, saying Gianni Infantino's intention to sell stakes in FIFA's operation was to capture commercial value for the federation. He should be treated with respect. You've been listening to Newsday on the BBC World Service with James and Catherine. We'll be back tomorrow. See you then.
3: Bye-bye.

0: Coming up on the Arts Hour with me, Nikki Badey, the Canadian country pop superstar singer Shania Twain talks about how she got her big break.
1: It was a proper big wig, comes from Nashville, Tennessee. And I go to Nashville, Tennessee, and I sit around that big round conference table and they say, Little Miss Twain, please sign your name.
0: Indian director Tarsim Singh on his cult classic film The Fall, 2 decades on, and British singer-songwriter Nadine Shah shares who her Pakistani musical heroine is. Also on the show, Oscar-winning US actor J.K. Simmons on playing bad guys, Chinese guitar trailblazer Shui-Fei Yang. We hear from one of my favorite writers and humorists in the world, the American essayist David Sedaris, and you'll hear my conversation with the Nigerian actor, writer, and director Uzoa Makapawa about her rom-com, Call of My Life. All that and more coming up on the Arts Hour.
2: BBC News with David Harper. Ukrainian attacks overnight have killed at least 5 people near the Russian capital Moscow, according to the local governor, as drones continue to target a number of Russian logistical and oil infrastructure facilities. 10 people have been wounded. The regional governor for Russia's second city, St. Petersburg, said another warehouse belonging to the online retail giant Wildberries was damaged by drones. From Moscow, here's our Russia editor, Steve Rosenberg.
3: Russian officials say that early this morning, an industrial park south of Moscow was attacked by drones. According to the governor of Moscow region, a fire broke out at a warehouse. He didn't say which company. An electricity substation and an administrative building were damaged too. There's been a drone attack near St. Petersburg. Russia's largest online retailer, Wildberries, confirmed that its warehouse there was on fire and that staff had been evacuated.
2: In Ukraine, 2 children and an elderly woman were killed by Russian bombs in the northern city of Sumy. Britain's Maritime Security Agency says a cargo vessel has been struck by an unknown projectile in the Strait of Hormuz. It comes as the US and Iran make conflicting claims about whether they're engaged in talks. From Jerusalem, here's our Middle East correspondent, Yolande Nell.
4: What's been happening in the Strait of Hormuz really underscores the continuing threat to shipping there. We don't have too many more details, but it was 20 nautical miles off the coast of Oman on the southern side of the strait, not on the northern Iranian side. And this is indeed where we have had other reports of explosions taking place close to vessels in the past few days. Now, traffic going through the strait has remained very slow. Just 6 vessels going through yesterday, according to shipping data.
2: European Union interior ministers are to hold an emergency meeting shortly to discuss the sudden surge of tens of thousands of people crossing from Morocco into the Spanish territory of Ceuta last week. Earlier, Spain said almost all of those who crossed into Ceuta had now returned to Morocco. Veronica Larodén is from the Spanish Commission for Refugees. She says the European migration model relies too much on other countries.
5: Instead of creating new legal and safe pathways for migration, what they are doing is externalizing their border controls. And this gives also to the third countries a lot of power to pressure the states. I don't think this is a matter of security, but more a humanitarian crisis.
2: The American bank Capital One says that it closed hundreds of bank accounts held by Donald Trump in 2021 over concerns about money laundering. The information was revealed in a court filing when the bank attempted to throw out a lawsuit brought against it by the president. Mr. Trump claims that Capital One illegally closed the accounts for political reasons, which it denies. Mr. Trump is also suing another bank, JP Morgan Chase, for similar reasons. Live from London, this is the latest world news from the BBC. The Venezuelan government has updated the number now known to have died in June's twin earthquakes to 6,125. The 7.2 and 7.5 magnitude earthquakes devastated Venezuela's northern coastline, in particular the state of La Guaira. Almost 17,000 people were injured. Tens of thousands are living in makeshift shelters after their homes collapsed or were left unsafe to return to. 3 female lions at a zoo in Tokyo have died after falling ill during Japan's extreme summer heat. Tama Zoological Park says post-mortem examinations found dehydration and multiple organ failure, suggesting heat stress. Karumi Mori reports from Tokyo.
6: Zookeepers say 3 more lions are unwell, although some are beginning to recover. The staff have installed air conditioners and industrial fans to help keep the animals cool. Experts say the combination of Japan's intense heat and high humidity make it difficult for the lions to regulate their body temperature. The sudden heat wave may have left them little time to adapt after the rainy season this year. So far, more than 43,000 people in Japan have been hospitalized due to heat stroke this summer.
2: A group of British teenage girls who say they regularly experience extreme misogyny at school have sent a campaign film to the Prime Minister calling for change. In the short film, shot in a classroom, the girls from the northeast of England hold placards with comments boys have made about their bodies, as well as threats of violence and explicit abuse. The government said it was taking action to halve violence against women and girls. Devastating wildfires in southwestern France have uncovered hundreds of buried World War II shells in an evacuated village. Residents have returned to their homes in La Pauge after demining experts spent several days recovering 400 pieces of ordnance. The mayor of La Pauge said the heat and force of the fire had caused some of the shells to explode. And that's the latest BBC News.
0: Hello and welcome to The Arts Hour from the BBC World Service. I'm Nikki Badey, bringing you a star-studded lineup of global guests and some cultural companionship with the best arts and culture conversation from across the BBC and beyond. Coming up, the country pop Canadian superstar singer Shania Twain talks about how she got her big break. Indian director Tarsim Singh on his cult classic film The Fall, 2 decades on. And British singer, songwriter and actor Nadine Shah shares her Pakistani musical heroine. Also on the show, Oscar-winning US actor J.K. Simmons on playing bad guys, Chinese guitar trailblazer Zhuifei Yang, and we hear from one of my favourite writers in the world, the American essayist and humorist David Sedaris. That's not all, though. Later in the show, you'll hear my conversation with the actor, writer and director Uzo Amakapawa about her rom-com Call of My Life, which has been breaking box office records in Nigeria. And we welcome back as our cultural critic on today's Arts Hour, bringing her hot take on all today's fare, Zing Sing. So before we go any further, Zing, do you have a cultural highlight that you want to recommend to the world?
1: I would love to recommend a book called Taiwan Travelogue by Yang Shuangzi, which won the International Booker Prize. I think you featured it on the Arts Hour.
0: We did.
1: And it's a brilliant story about almost a proto-Anthony Bourdain-type travel writer from Japan, who's a woman, who goes on this kind of almost diplomatic trip to Taiwan to sample the country because it's now a Japanese colony. And she ends up falling in love with her female translator and interpreter. And it's a beautiful love story wrapped in a kind of ode to Taiwanese food. I mean, it left me feeling so hungry because some of the descriptions of food in that novel are so brilliantly vivid and realized. And it's also a great introduction to Taiwan as a country and its complicated history.
0: Thank you, Zing. First then, before Taylor Swift, there was Shania Twain, one of the most successful country music pop crossover artists ever. That don't impress me much. Come On Over, released in 1997, remains the biggest selling album by a female solo artist of all time. No other country album has sold more copies. She's back, age 60, having faced some struggles in recent years with a new album, Little Miss Twain. After contracting Lyme disease from a tick bite in 2003, Shania Twain literally lost her singing voice and had to undergo surgery. Her upbringing, too, was full of hurdles. Her parents were in a toxic and often violent relationship, and one day Shania became sole guardian of her siblings when both her mother and father were killed in a car accident. She told the BBC's Lauren Laverne about the moment she heard what had happened.
7: I collapsed hearing that news over the phone. My sister called me, and I could hear my little brother howling in the background. We were all just wailing together. The kids could not be separated after that accident. They needed to stay together.
8: And so then at 22, you become responsible for them, for the whole family, also for dealing with the personal and business affairs of your parents and their, you know, their working life. How did you get through the time that followed? It must have been so difficult.
7: I leave Toronto, of course. I'm back in the family, the last family home that we had, and that the kids were still living in when my parents died, and moved back in. I have to do a lot of things I know nothing about, like take out a second mortgage for the house to sustain what's going to happen next until the business equipment can be sold from the tree planting, and I'm selling vehicles off, and I'm in lawyer's office regularly dealing with the insurance because the passengers in the vehicle were suing, and the truck driver was suing, and everybody was, there was so many complexities to the accident itself. I had to understand the accident reports, things I nobody would ever want to have to ever, you know, have to go through step by step. Just terrible. And I wasn't allowed to grieve because I'm thrown into this state of guardianship.
8: You had to give up on music, really. You were just overwhelmed by dealing with what had happened and looking after your family. But then your mother's friend, the woman who would become your first manager, Mary Bailey, found you a job. It was at the Deerhurst Golf Resort in Ontario. What did it involve?
7: I was singing in a cast of four other singers. The band had a horn section. I was very thrilled with that because I played the trumpet in high school. So I'm in this variety show at this golf resort, 6 hours from our hometown of Timmins. So we're quite far south now. And I had to move the kids to Huntsville, to this town, because I had an income that was steady and I could still sing. I couldn't travel around and leave the family. So I was very lucky to have this, as far as I'm concerned, at least in a permanent, steady job, and we all, us kids, can stay together.
8: But at one point, Mary arranged for someone to come from Nashville to watch you perform. Tell me about that. How did it go?
7: So for the 3 years that I'm singing at the resort, I continue to write music, of course. Writing, songwriting is at my core. That is what I, that's my joy. And you know, the stage paid the bills and the songwriting was my love and the dream. I kept sharing my demo tapes with Mary. You know, she became like a second mother, honestly. And she would give me feedback. She sends the demo to somebody she knows in Nashville from her early days. He's a Nashville music lawyer and he's blown away to the point where he comes all the way to the resort to see me sing live. And when I sang the song, Wind Beneath My Wings, he just couldn't believe it. And now at this point, I've been at the resort for a while. I can sing in stilettos. I can wear a sequin gown. I can present more like a world-class performer.
8: So you've learned the skills of the trade, really.
7: I learned so much at this resort. I thought I would be there forever, paying bills, which I was grateful to be able to do. I knew eventually the kids would go away and it would be too late for me to have a career. And I was only 30 when I had my first top 10 song. So the stall was there in my efforts to become a recording artist. But the heavens opened because I was finally discovered.
8: Finally.
7: Like a proper discovery. It was a proper bigwig, comes from Nashville, Tennessee.
8: And offers you a big fat record contract. It's the dream, the dream.
7: And I go to Nashville, Tennessee, and I sit around that big round conference table and they say, Little Miss Twain, please sign your name.
9: Shania Twain. Today's cultural critic is Zing Sing. Did that impress you much?
10: Very good.
7: Sorry, I just have to do that.
10: I mean, I was really shocked to hear about Shania Twain's backstory.
9: Me
10: I guess
9: too.
10: Because when you listen to her music, there's no trace of this kind of traumatic upbringing or past. I grew up listening to her music, and for me, she was always a kind of country pop singer, uncomplicated, singing about boys and love. But to hear that she's come from this kind of background is actually really makes me reconsider her as an artist.
9: Me too, in the best possible way. So where does she sit musically in terms of your tastes?
10: I think she definitely was of a very early 2000s era of women in country pop. People like Faith Hill, Jessica Simpson, Shania Twain was probably the queen of all of those. And then shading into groups of more conventional pop girls like Britney Spears, Christina Aguilera. She felt very much of that generation.
9: Yeah.
10: So it's amazing that at the age of 60, she's still making country music. And I do think there's a whole new generation of young country stars like Shaboozey, like Ella Langley, who are still kind of paying homage to this queen of country.
9: I love Ella Langley. So what is the new album like in your expert musical opinion?
10: I think it's Shania through and through. It's really country. I don't think, in a way, it's almost comforting that she hasn't really changed up her approach to music. It still feels very much her. I mean, I would have loved to kind of almost hear more of her personal story and her past in the music that she makes, but maybe for whatever reason it's not something she wants to put out there.
9: But I wonder if we go back and listen to her lyrics with this not new knowledge about what she's been through, whether we would find hints of that in her earlier lyrics.
10: I think it's incredible that she's still performing,
9: yeah,
10: at all, given the fact that she had Lyme disease. I saw her 2 years ago at Glastonbury. She's opened this year for Harry Styles. You would never know that she at one point had completely lost her voice.
9: Thank you, Zing. You're listening to The Arts Hour from the BBC World Service. What does it feel like to be a director whose film flops at the box office and isn't appreciated at the time, but is now seen as a bit of a masterpiece? That's what the BBC's Ellen E. Jones asked Indian filmmaker Tarsem Singh. It's 20 years since his extraordinary 2006 movie The Fall was released, in which an injured stuntman relates an elaborate and fantastical fable to a young girl, and then finds himself in the surreal imaginary world that he's constructed. The Fall fell off a cinematic cliff because the high concept meant it couldn't find backing or decent distribution in a hostile Hollywood environment. Tarsem Singh was a bit of an outsider, which was probably a contributing factor. He'd largely worked on music videos and commercials at the time. Well, here he is, taking us back 20 years before his film became the cult classic it is today.
11: How'd you hurt your arm?
12: My head.
11: Me too.
13: I'll tell you a story.
14: How would you describe the film setting, you know, in space and time?
15: It kind of is timeless. That's why I think in retrospect, it is aging much better than it did. Because when it came out, people were looking at it as, oh, is this naive? Is this what? And I just went like, oh, you're in a kid's imagination. You can do pretty much whatever you want.
16: They rode down from the high mountain deserts to a place he loved. In the middle of a lake.
14: And what about these amazing locations that we see throughout the film? Is it true that the little girl, the actress who plays Alexandria, that she helped inspire them?
15: Yes. I'm going to all these locations that I'm doing commercials in. I just thought, I'll go there. And once I know the background of what the girl is imagining, I showed her all the pictures. And she pointed at this and that. And of course, if you think my work was ambitious, you have to listen to a kid talk. I mean, hers thing was 10 times more ambitious. And I just said, no, no, no. This is where we can go. So after about 28 countries, I think we pretty much had the story down because I didn't have the background of the people or the characters that I was introducing. I just said over the years, I'll figure it out. And whenever I get a commercial, I will only do commercials in those areas and I'd get those areas and fit them into the story. So it is a bit of a retrofitting on what she imagined.
14: Yeah, it's a wonderfully practical approach to making a totally fantastical story, just tagging it on the end of your commercial work.
15: yeah. It's not really how you... I always tell people that, you know, I didn't really have a solid script. We had an outline. And I just said, the child's going to make it.
14: Well, this is kind of what's fascinating about the story behind the story of The Fall, if you like, because I know, you know, it struggled to find distribution. You've talked about struggling to find finance, all of that. And then over the years, its reputation has really built steadily and it's now a much beloved classic, I think widely considered so. Why do you think it is? What's changed?
15: It is a polarizing film because nobody knew what bucket to put it into. I remember when we showed it to people, they just want to know who's it for. And they go like, actually, it's for everybody. But it was kind of sabotaged up front and it kind of got completely taken off. Nobody wanted it. And it took me another 2 years to put it out myself. So I don't think the audience changes much. Like if it had a bigger, let's say, you know, critics behind it, it would have worked because then people have said, oh, it's this. Let me give it the time that I need to give. It's kind of like, you know, context, like context is to a painting. And you see it on the side of the road and you go like, maybe $80. You see it in the museum and you think like 800 million. I don't know. It just becomes that. But the critics that came and just completely ate it up and just said like, you know, polarizingly hated it or loved it. And I was kind of became aware of that. So the audience now kind of who are looking for something off center and are okay with polarizing film, but a lot of the newer people that saw it or saw that time of children are now critics. So they kind of like lionized it and came out.
12: We're a strange pair, aren't we?
17: Are you trying to save my soul?
0: Tarsim Singh talking about his film, The Fall. Our critic on today's Arts Hour is Zing Singh. Are you a fan of the film, Zing?
10: I actually remember seeking it out on DVD, which is exactly what he talks about, the DVD revival of films that flopped at the box office.
0: Yes.
10: And I was completely blown away. And if anything, it made me sad that I didn't see it in cinemas because it's obviously such a cinematic vision. But, you know, I think the idea that a film can fail at the box office but get a second wind and a second go of success is really heartening for a lot of filmmakers.
0: So having seen it, why do you think it didn't land at the time?
10: I mean, as you say, it's incredibly high concept. It's a story within a story. It's a little bit like 1001 Arabian Nights, where someone is relating all these fantastical stories to a kind of passive audience. And I think maybe the visuals were just too imaginative and out there and fanciful for people to really get a grip on it. I mean, the costumes are incredible.
0: Oh, they're amazing.
10: But at the same time, they're completely placeless. Like, you don't really know, is this a period film?
0: Is it the future?
10: Fantasy?
0: Yeah.
10: Exactly.
0: Yeah.
10: But I think that's also one of the reasons why it really had this revival when it came out on DVD, because people were so gripped by how it looked.
0: Would you go and see it in the cinema today?
10: I would 100% see it in the cinema. Get Tarsim on it.
0: Yes. Do you have another cult classic in mind that perhaps went under the radar when it was originally released that you'd recommend to people listening today?
10: I think everyone will have heard of this, but Rocky Horror Picture Show completely flopped at the box office, and it was kind of relegated to midnight showings because the distributors didn't know what to do with it. And then they realized that people were just turning up to these midnight screenings, knowing all the lyrics, dressing up,
0: taking little bits to throw at the screen.
10: Exactly.
0: Not that I'm encouraging that.
10: No, respect your local cinema.
0: Yes.
10: But that became part of its whole revival and resurrection as a kind of cult classic. And I think now it's one of the films that gets shown the most consistently, even after it's come out.
0: So have you been to a sort of midnight screening of the Rocky Horror Picture Show?
10: It's so fun.
0: I highly encourage it. I love it. Thank you so much, Zing. You're with The Arts Hour and I'm Nikki Beattie. Singer and songwriter Nadine Shah was born in Northeast England to a British mother with Norwegian descent and a father from Pakistan. Her musical influences growing up were therefore a diverse mix from Mariah Carey to Urdu ghazals, something which is reflected in her richly textured work. Ahead of her appearance at the legendary BBC summer series of classical concerts, The Proms, she spoke to Nick Ahad about a legendary Pakistani singer, Abida Parveen, who had a profound effect on young Nadine.
18: My father would play Abdur Parveen's music to me growing up, and I think hers was the first Pakistani female voice that I'd heard, where the woman was singing in a much lower register. Just like when I first heard Nina Simone for the first time.
19: Right.
18: And, you know, I haven't always been a smoker, but I have always had a very, very low kind of baritone vocal. And so I was just drawn to these women, Abdur Parveen being one of them. And it was so different from every other Pakistani singer or Indian singer that I'd heard, you know, from Bollywood, always so, so high and quite unattainable to me. But it's the power. I don't speak fluent Urdu either. And it doesn't matter when I listen to Abdur Parveen, because there is something very spiritual that I get from her music. Even though I don't speak the language, it really doesn't matter to me. And so, yeah, as part of my upbringing, she's, you know, me and my father, I idolize her. And yeah, I think it's her spirit and the way that she uses her vocal. Not often, I think, vocalists are considered musicians. I think sometimes people might say things like, oh, they're just a singer.
19: Right.
18: Oh, yeah, they just sing.
19: Right.
18: Abdur Parveen sings. And the way that she uses her her vocal is, it's otherworldly and it is so skilled. And I think that's been a massive inspiration to me, to really hone in on the skill of my vocal.
12: I think as well, when I listen to your music, I can hear those influences. Like, this might sound like a really strange thing to say, although probably not for me, but I can hear your mixed heritageness in your music. Is that something that you're aware of?
18: It's something I'm aware of because people told me.
12: Right.
18: But it wasn't a conscious decision. But then now it's been pointed out, I do hear it. But of course, I mean, it makes perfect sense because that's what I grew up listening to. So it's like the Eastern scale and what have you, and the way that I'll slide over certain notes and go in between certain notes as well is way more typical of Southeast Asia than in Western music. And because my father has a beautiful singing voice also. You know, it's a muscle and you have to inherit it from somewhere, and it's him. And it's also, it's half hearing as well. And it's the music that I listened to growing up.
12: Finally, just quickly tell us about your new album that's on the way.
18: I'm very proud of this one. But it has been a real labour of love. It's been very difficult to make financially for many different reasons. I decided also not to work with the same producer that I'd worked with for 5 albums. No falling out, nothing like that. I just wanted to know if I could do it myself, and I wanted to get myself out of that routine and just, you know, to really push myself and see what I was capable of. And it turns out quite a lot, you know. It turns out I'm quite capable, and it's I suppose it's my proudest work to date. And I imagine that the first single will be coming out, you know, the beginning of next year.
9: Nadine Shah, I am a big fan. And sidebar, you may have heard me singling out her acting performance as a suffragette in the recent film Virginia Woolf's Night and Day. And this was a rumour when I wrote this little piece of information earlier, but it's now been announced that she's doing the music for a Royal Shakespeare Company theatre production, and she's going to be actually acting in it. Zing, you are our cultural critic today, so back to her music. Can you in any way hear all the varied influences from her childhood, from her life and ethnicities in her work?
10: I think there's a real depth to Nadine's music, and I think initially, when you listen to it, it feels very straightforwardly influenced by dark wave music, by, you know, music by people like New Order. But actually, when you listen to it more, there is that kind of textured influence, which I think comes from this unique upbringing and heritage that she's had.
9: Yeah.
10: And it's interesting that we talk a lot about musicians who initially reject the influences and the tastes of their parents, but then kind of come full circle to what their parents were listening to.
9: Yeah. Abida Parveen, for people who don't know, is the queen of Sufi music. That's how she's referred to. And that kind of Qawwali voice is amazing. And I can hear some of that in Nadine's vocals sometimes. We can listen to a snippet of Nadine in action on stage for her BBC prom. This is the track Greatest Dancer, and she's joined by the orchestra Royal Northern Sinfonia, conducted by Ellie Slorak.

Nadine Shah performing at this year's BBC Proms. That's it for part one of the show, but don't go away, still to come. The actor J.K. Simmons on playing an Irish-American gangster, writer David Sedaris on people stealing his work, and I'll be talking to Nigerian star Uzoamakapawa. The Arts Hour's back after this.

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0: Coming up on the Arts Hour with me, Nikki Bedi, the Oscar-winning American actor J.K. Simmons on Playing Bad Guys, the ever-witty writer David Sedaris, music from pioneering Chinese guitarist Shuefei Yang, and my conversation with Uzo Amakapawa, a leading light in Nigeria's Nollywood.
1: There are different parts of Nollywood, right? There's Nollywood happening in eastern Nigeria, there's Nollywood happening in northern Nigeria,
0: right.
1: Nollywood happening in western Nigeria and other cultures as well.
0: All that and more still to come on the Arts Hour.
2: BBC News with David Harper. Ukrainian attacks overnight have killed at least five people near the Russian capital Moscow as a number of logistics and oil infrastructure facilities were targeted by drones across Russia. The Moscow region attacks set a warehouse for the online retailer Wildberries on fire. Elsewhere, the governor of the Leningrad region near St. Petersburg said another warehouse was damaged by drones. Russia's main proxy official in Sevastopol in the occupied Ukrainian region of Crimea says four people have been killed in attacks by a soldier. The attacker has been detained. Britain's Maritime Security Agency says a cargo vessel has been struck by a projectile in the Strait of Hormuz near Oman. It comes as President Trump and Iranian officials make conflicting claims about whether they're currently engaged in talks. The American bank Capital One says it closed hundreds of bank accounts held by Donald Trump in 2021 over concerns about possible money laundering. Mr. Trump has filed a lawsuit alleging that Capital One illegally closed the accounts for political reasons following the January the 6th attacks on the US Capitol. The bank denies this. European Union interior ministers are to hold an emergency meeting shortly to discuss the sudden surge of tens of thousands of people from Morocco into the Spanish territory of Ceuta last week. Earlier, Spain said almost all of those who crossed into Ceuta had now returned to Morocco. Three female lions at a zoo in Tokyo have died after falling ill during Japan's extreme summer heat. Tama Zoological Park says post-mortem examinations found dehydration and multiple organ failure, suggesting heat stress. Temperatures have exceeded 40 degrees Celsius in parts of Japan. Devastating wildfires in southwestern France have uncovered hundreds of buried World War II shells in an evacuated village. Residents have returned to their homes in La Porge after demining experts spent several days recovering 400 pieces of ordnance, including mortar shells and some anti-tank shells. BBC News.
0: Welcome back to The Arts Hour from the BBC World Service with me, Nikki Bedi. And if you've only just joined us, in the first half of the show, we heard Canadian country megastar Shania Twain, the Indian film director Tarsem Singh, and the English singer Nadine Shah on her Pakistani musical Inheritance. Coming up, the ever-witty writer and unique observer of life, US author David Sedaris, music from the pioneering Chinese guitarist Shuefei Yang, and my conversation with Uzo Amakapawa, a leading light in Nigeria's Nollywood. First, though, J.K. Simmons is a powerful and prolific American actor who's probably best known for his role as the megalomaniacal music teacher in the 2014 film Whiplash, which won him a hugely deserved Oscar. He was superb in the dual roles of Howard Silk in the TV series Counterpart and has carved a bit of an acting furrow playing flawed characters. His latest is as an Irish-American mob leader in The Westies, an MGM crime series set amongst the Irish and Italian gangs of 1980s New York. J.K. Simmons spoke to the BBC's Roman Kemp about the series and his role.
3: He just killed a made man. The Italians outnumber us about 100-1. They're going to come after us with everything they got. And the feds are paying a lot of attention. Watch your back.
4: JK, I mean, look, it goes without saying pretty instantly in the show, it's not for the faint-hearted. I'll say that much.
5: No. Don't watch it with your preschoolers, please.
6: No.
4: There you go. Exactly. You play Eamon Sweeney, who's the gang leader. And the series, it starts, I guess, at a pivotal moment, wouldn't you say?
5: It does. I mean, the script by Chris Brancato and Michael Payne just dives right into the deep end immediately. Yeah, and it's like, we'll get to know these people later, but right now, this is what's going on.
4: So what is that moment that you're saying there? So how would you describe it for people?
5: It's the first of many moments of mayhem in the script. I'm like the anti-spoiler police.
4: Sorry.
5: I don't want to just there.
4: Yeah.
5: But I guess we do have some laughs.
4: Yeah.
3: We got to send a message. Keep out of house kitchen.
7: Nobody is going to forget that we Irish built this neighborhood.
8: I
3: nasty business, didn't I tell you?
4: Jacob, you lived in New York in the 80s, right?
5: I lived in Hell's Kitchen in the 80s when this show takes place. Yeah,
4: yeah. So. I was going to say, were you aware of the history before you got the project through?
5: Yeah, yeah. And I was an actor/waiter at the time, going out of town to do regional theater jobs. And basically when I was living in Hell's Kitchen, I was waiting tables at Joe Allen or one of the joints in the neighborhood and walking home at 1 a.m. with a pocket full of cash and doing a lot of this.
4: Wow.
5: Yeah.
4: But as well, you've brought us so many fantastic characters and bad guys, I guess you could call them, Spider-Man to Whiplash. Why is it so fun, I guess, playing a baddie or someone that, you know, that's got that extra bit of grit?
5: It's for me, the big challenge often is finding the humanity in this, you know, whether it's the head of the Aryan Brotherhood or the head of the Irish gang in Hell's Kitchen who's doing, you know, unspeakable things for his own personal gain. If there's not some glimpse of humanity in the writing, I don't know how to find my way into that. And there's, you know, despite all the mayhem, as we've mentioned, there is a soft Irish heart at the core of Eamon Sweeney. And I kept hoping for and finding opportunities to embrace that.
0: J.K. Simmons. Zing Sing. J.K. Simmons seems like such a lovely, learned, balanced human being. Why do you think he's so often cast as these pretty intimidating, often nasty characters?
6: I guess he's just got a look about him. His physicality is that of a villain. Apologies to J.K. Simmons, who I think is a very lovely man. But, you know, those kind of narrowed eyes, the shaved head, the kind of square jaw. He's not what you call a leading man. He's what you call a character actor. And I think those are the men who are so good at playing baddies.
0: Also, I think as a character actor, you can almost guarantee a lifetime of work. Whereas if you're a lead actor, if you're a star, a hero or a heroine, your work is minimized in some way.
6: It's a little bit like being a Premier League footballer. You've got maybe 10, 15 years of being at the very top of your game.
0: Yes.
6: And then you'll drop off as you age. But character actors are consistently employed throughout their lives, much like J.K. Simmons has been.
0: Yeah. Well, I am really enjoying the Westies. So I just watched episode 4. What are your thoughts on it, though?
6: For me, it's like a combination between The Departed, which is a Boston crime movie famously based on Inferno Affairs, the Hong Kong film, and Say Nothing, which is the Disney Plus series about the Irish Troubles. So it's like this beautiful combination of two very distinct genres, but set in a New York of the 80s, which feels like a fresh kind of take on everything. It's really entertaining. I would say that anybody going in looking for the next Sopranos is probably going to be disappointed because there's not that much depth to it, but it is a really fun ride.
0: Thank you so much, Zing. You're listening to The Arts Hour from the BBC World Service. Uzo Amakapawa is a Nigerian actor, writer and director whose latest film, Call of My Life, has been described as a Nigerian rom-com. Set in Lagos, she plays Soluchi, or Sol, a 31-year-old call centre worker who's emotionally wounded and recovering from a bad relationship.
8: DLC, my name is Sol. How may I help you?
9: Oh, hey, it's Sol. It's you.
10: You have a sonorous voice.
0: When a chance phone call introduces her to the kind and attentive Eli, she finds herself drawn to the possibility of love again. To embrace the happiness she deserves, Soluchi must overcome her fear of rejection and learn to open her heart. When I spoke to Uzo Amaka, she told me that the premise of the film drew on her own experience, though not in the way you might expect.
1: I did work in a call center for 2 years. That was my day job. And it was fun. It was a fun experience. I loved working there and I just took notes. It was very interesting. I'm such a big, you know, observer.
0: Yes.
1: Even of my own life, when I go through life and I go through experiences, it's almost like I'm an outsider watching myself go through these things. So working at the call center, I was so interested in just how the relationships at the call center happened and the calls that came in, oftentimes calls unrelated to even the network that I was working for. And I was just curious about those things and made notes every now and then.
0: Well, it was really clear to me that you'd done some research, because we established very quickly in the film that the demand for productivity at speed from the employees is needed. There's no room for going off script and being an empath.
1: Yes.
0: But tell me, the film's been described as a Nigerian rom-com. How would you describe it?
1: I would describe it as a rom-com, period.
0: Okay, good. Because my next question was going to be, I also saw it described as a Nollywood rom-com, and I wanted to know what would constitute a Nollywood film as opposed to just a film from Nigeria or a film made in Lagos. Is there a formula to a Nollywood film?
1: I don't know that there is. I personally, at least, I think that when you're in the Nigerian film industry, the audiences within the Nigerian industry consider you a Nollywood actor as opposed to just an actor. Or they right. call you a Nollywood filmmaker just because it's a way to identify you. But I don't know that it has any bearing on it being referred to as a film, basically, or as a Nigerian film or as a Nollywood film. I think that when you make a film that everyone can connect to, especially addressing themes that are universally, you know, recognizable, such as love and heartbreak and hurt and grief and things like this, then you can call it, you know, a film, simply a film.
0: Yes. I'm very familiar with...
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1: Yes.

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1: We've been, you know, when I think that when stories reflect people's sort of emotions instead of just manipulating them, audiences tend to embrace them. It was very deliberate even in the writing for me. I wanted characters that felt true. I wanted them to dress normally as opposed to like having these costumey, even just down to their hair and the makeup and the things that they said. I wanted them to feel real. I wanted them to feel ordinary.
2: So the look of the film is gorgeous, even when we are in an area that is not traditionally gorgeous. Tell us a little bit about the director, Dami Twitch. I know that he's a famous music video director. He's shot things for Davido. But this is his debut feature. Tell me what it was like working with him.
1: Interestingly, I'd worked with him on a music video. In 2024. I was the video vixen in that video. And so that was the first time I had worked with him. And for Call of My Life, he brought just the beauty of music videos into Call of My Life.
2: Yeah.
1: Working with him was just, it showed me just how vast filmmaking can be, because leading up to that, I had done like, you know, film, but in very controlled, very, you know, restricted ways. But with him, it was just boundless, and he wanted to show Lagos beautifully.
2: Yeah.
1: It was very important to him that Lagos is not just this gritty, this thing that when we see in film is always gritty and, you know, it's sad and it's violent. Yes, you know, Lagos is a lot, but it was important to him that this world, that he created a beautiful world for Lagos, and that he showed that Lagos could be a romantic city. And so every single time that we went out to film, that was top of mind for him.
2: Yeah.
1: He wanted Soul to show up in this city looking beautiful, and for the city to complement Soul as well.
2: Well, mission accomplished. Tell me what languages we're hearing in the film. So I mean, obviously there's English, but then I guessed that there was Nigerian pidgin and Igbo, but I don't know. So what were we listening to?
1: Yes, there's English, there's Igbo, and there's pidgin.
2: Okay, so your character does an Igbo tongue twister before she starts her shift, for example.
1: Yes.
2: Can you do that for us now, or have you forgotten it?
1: Oh, no. I remember it. It's the first one that she does is
2: And is it just gobbledygook, or does it mean something?
1: When you translate it literally,
2: it doesn't make sense.
1: It doesn't exactly make sense, but it's like, so for instance, it says the seamstress. Are you sad that a chicken has laid an egg on the cloth that you are making?
2: Okay.
1: But when you, so the aqua, for instance, aqua, right?
2: Yes.
1: She says wine aqua aqua. Aqua means clothes.
2: Okay.
1: And aqua also means egg.
2: Ah.
1: Aqua also means to sew.
2: Okay.
1: Aqua. Aqua also means to cry. So it's one word that just means so
2: three
1: much.
2: Different things. Okay. Oh, I love
1: four
2: it.
1: Four different things. Yes.
2: I love. So would there be a film made purely in Igbo that would then have to have subtitles in other parts of Nigeria, for example?
1: Yes.
2: Okay.
1: Because in Nollywood, there are different parts of Nollywood, right? There's Nollywood happening in eastern Nigeria. There's Nollywood happening in northern Nigeria.
2: Right.
1: Nollywood happening in western Nigeria and other cultures as well. So the Igbo bits of Nollywood, they shoot in Igbo and then translate. They have subtitles in English. Same with the north, same with the west. So that all happens where, like, people, we have different languages within Nollywood.
2: Yeah. Wow.
1: Yeah.
2: So Soul has a fellow worker in the call center who has hearing difficulties, which is a little bit problematic when you're answering phones and listening to people with problems to fix. That's your job in a call center.
1: Yes.
2: Where did that idea come from?
1: Well, when I was working at the call center,
2: I had
1: hearing issues at some point.
2: You did?
1: I did, because you have the headphones on for hours and hours, and you have people yell into your ears, and you have angry customers and all of these things. So it happened where,

0: like I stopped. I wasn't hearing for a while. So I then went to the hospital and had it flushed, had my ear flushed, and it became okay. But it came from
1: real life.
0: It came from real life. Yes.
1: Well, Eli described Sol's voice as sonorous, and I just wanted to end by asking you, can you feel what someone's personality is like, what they are like through their voice?
0: Yes, sometimes.
1: Okay.
0: Yes. You can be wrong sometimes, but you can make out who a person, what a person is like off
1: Well,
0: of just hearing their
1: if you
0: voice.
1: want to know whether Eli was right to read into Sol's voice, you will have to see the film Call of My Life. Uzo Amaka, thank you so very much.
0: Oh, thank you so much. You're so kind.
1: Uzo Amakapawa, and look out for Call of My Life in a movie theatre or on a streamer soon. You're listening to The Arts Hour from the BBC World Service with me, Nikki Badey. I was introduced to the writing of the coruscating American essayist David Sedaris in the late 1990s when a friend gave me his collection, Holidays on Ice. I have loved his work ever since. If you do nothing else, please read his Santaland Diaries essay. Better still, listen to him reading it. He transforms the absurdities of everyday life into stories of startling insight, razor-sharp wit, and disarming honesty. They work especially well when he reads them aloud, either on the radio or on his sell-out global book tours. When the BBC's Nick Grimshaw caught up with him recently, David Sedaris, with his trademark dry wit, explained why he put so much energy into his stage shows.
2: It's the only way that people can't rip me off. You know what I mean? Like, people make a choice now, right? Do I steal something or do I pay for it? And so people are actually doing you a favor. When I saw something the other day, I was horrified. It was on Instagram, and it was this woman goes into a bookstore, scans a book with her phone, and then gets the entire audiobook read by AI. And then you can change the voice. You can get, Clark Gable to read it to you, or you get Twiggy to read it to you. And it's complete stealing on top of stealing, right? So sometimes when people complain about my ticket prices, I'm like, sorry, found one way, you can't rip me off.
3: You can't rip me off.
2: Yeah.
3: I want to talk to you about your imagination. I feel like your writing, for me, you always notice details that maybe, somebody might walk past. Have you always had that inquisitive brain, or is that something that you've trained yourself to do over the years?
2: I guess I've always paid attention, I suppose. I'm not a big phone person, right? So I'm not looking down on my phone. The problem is now when you pay attention, all you see are people looking at their phones.
3: And I watched an interview with you recently where you talked about, I think you were in Alabama maybe, and you went to the post office and someone was like, why did you do that? You can just do it all on the internet. And you were like, no, I want to walk to the post office. I want to see life. Is that like harder and harder to do now in the age that we live to, experience real life humans?
2: No, because I don't really partake in a lot of the online stuff. Like, I don't like shopping online.
3: No.
2: I like going into a place. And here's one thing I found, like, just store-wise, right? Like, if you go into, like, a chain store, that's when you get, how's your money going so far? Got any big plans for the weekend? But if you go to a the kind of store I was normally too intimidated to go into, you very rarely get that.
3: You never get it.
2: No, you very rarely get that. Like,
3: Yeah.
2: you get, like, actual people who have. I walked in the store, and this guy, it was in San Francisco. It was amazing within 2 minutes how much I knew about him. And it was just, it was like, oh, my boyfriend was sewing a button on my shirt. And it's like, okay, you can't sew and you have a boyfriend. And just, I just learned so much, and I bought something just because I wanted to make him happy. I wanted to buy something from him.
3: Do you like, are you someone that likes a chatty, like cab driver? Because I was quite like a chat with a stranger on the street or in a cab.
2: I love it.
3: I love that.
2: And you get so many good stories from just talking to a driver. Gosh, I've gotten so many good things over the years by talking to drivers.
3: I want to talk to you about your brand new book. It's called The Land and Its People, but that was not what it was always going to be called. There was a sort of working title for you.
2: Yeah, I was in Edinburgh a couple of years ago, and I was in some natural history museum, and it was a dusty jar. and the label read The Testicles of an Old Sparrow in Winter. And I thought, oh, that's going to be my book title. But then there was a big chain of stores in the United States, and they said they wouldn't carry the book if I called it that. And my publisher didn't say, okay, change the title. But then I found a better title, so I was okay. But I saw my new book title. The other day I was in this church. I was showing somebody this church, right? And the church has like a book sale. You know, you buy a book for like 50p. And it was an old book, and it was called Flowers Through the Years, Book One. And then I thought, I think there's something there. But so I'm thinking about Candles Through the Years, Book One.
3: Book One.
2: Because how much can candles have changed? And then just the idea that there might be a book two and a book three, I think might be good.
3: That's good. Yeah, the evolution of the wick.
1: David Sedaris, and he is currently on a massive global tour, and his latest collection of writing is The Land and Its People. Xing Xing, I know you're a fan too. What is it that you like about his work and about him?
4: First of all, he's incredibly funny. He's maybe the funniest writer alive.
1: Yes.
4: If you like the on-screen work of someone like Larry David, you will love David Sedaris. And I think he brings a really idiosyncratic view of the world to everything that he does. I mean, I still think sometimes when I see a piece of litter on the ground, I still think of an essay he wrote about being the guy who walks around his neighborhood with a bin bag, picking up all the litter for everyone else. And he somehow manages to make this not seem, you know, preachy or obsequious, but incredibly hilarious. And I think he's so funny when he's talking about family as well.
1: Yes,
4: one of the funniest memoirists about family.
1: I think you're absolutely right. And you said that people might, if they like Larry David, like David Sedaris. I so agree. It's a really good comparison to draw. Writers are not always natural performers. Why do you think people flock to his shows?
4: I think he's created a kind of personality around himself and his work, because his work is so deeply personal. It's about his upbringing, his family life, the everyday things that he goes through. And I think the kind of combination of seeing that person live, hearing them read it aloud, but also, you know, David Sedaris, for people who don't know, is also a huge admirer of fashion. So you'll find him in these amazing avant-garde Japanese designers all the time. The combination of all of that is incredible.
1: That's a really good insight. Thank you so much, Xing. We end the Arts Hour with a particularly special music performance. Shuefei Yang was incredibly the first guitar player in China to enter a music school and has since become the world's most renowned Chinese classical guitarist. She came into the BBC studios to play live, but first, here she is talking to Katie Derham about her musical upbringing.
5: My parents mainly listen to Chinese music.
1: Yeah.
5: So in your absolutely every fibre of your being, then you understand that Chinese traditional music.
6: Very true, actually. Especially when I'm going back to transcribe some of the traditional Chinese music, I realized that, you know, people say that my playing is very fluid, very lyrical. And when I go back to play Chinese music, I realize that is my blood. That is where it comes from, because I come from the Chinese cultural background and Chinese art. Chinese music is very lyrical, very expressive, very free. And that's where it comes from.
5: What then drew you to the classical guitar then? What made you want to take this instrument on?
6: It wasn't my choice. So I didn't even know about, I never heard of classical guitar. And then I was a very energetic child, and my parents wanted me to learn a musical instrument, but they were thinking of accordion, because accordion was the most popular instrument back then, because accordions are like a portable piano and to accompany choirs. There are lots of choirs. So they wanted me to learn accordion from the music teacher teaching in my primary school. And my teacher left, the music teacher left the guitar. She organized a guitar group. So she kind of just, they just kind of pushed me in the guitar group. And I didn't even know about guitar. I don't know what guitar was. So now looking back, I think it's a destiny. I felt that the guitar chose me.
5: And your guitar is very special. I was noticing when you came into the studio that you said, oh, it's a very heavy guitar. Why is it so heavy?
6: It's not a traditional build. Traditional guitars are very light. This is made by Australian maker Greg Smallman. He used a new technique. It's a double back. Mm-hmm. So it gives a very resonant sound. Traditional guitars, like Spanish guitars, they usually quite percussive, quite clean and dry sound. Mm-hmm. But playing Spanish music is really, really good. And Simone guitars are very heavy, but also very resonant.
5: So, well, we're going to hear it now because you're going to play an arrangement of a Chinese traditional song. What is it that we're going to hear?
6: It's called Moonlit Night by the Spring River. It's a Chinese classic.
5: Yeah.
6: It dates back to the Ming Dynasty. So Ming Dynasty is the equivalent of Elizabethan period. Mm. You might be surprised how rich this piece sounds like. I think the piece developed over time. And this piece really represents the very poetic essence of Chinese music.
5: Well, listen, if you're ready, Faye, we'd love to hear it. Faye Yang here playing live. She's got her heavy guitar ready to play.

0: Shuifei Yang playing Moonlit Night. That's it for today's Arts Hour. Thank you for your ears, and thank you to both my guests, Uzo Makapawa and Zing Sing. For now, from me, Nikki Beatty, studio managers Duncan Hannant and Steve Greenwood, and producers Kieran Birmingham and Nikki Paxman, see you next week.
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0: Hello, welcome to the newsroom. I'm Ankur Desai. Russian officials say at least five people have been killed in Ukrainian drone attacks overnight, which hit sites including areas near Moscow. 25 US states joined forces to sue the Trump administration in an attempt to block a new round of tariffs on 60 countries. And tech giant Apple launches a legal challenge and accuses the UK government of using a backdoor policy to access customers' encrypted data.
1: The agencies would be able to process and access the data of tens of millions of people. It also actually has implications for everyone around the world that uses Apple's products.
0: And as Europe tries to buy its way out of the heat waves, we follow the money chain behind the aircon boom.
2: French people who buy air conditioning this year pay 10% more than last year. Sometimes this is not a choice. You have no choice.
0: And are you a fan of the drink of the summer?
3: Guys, everyone is raving on about Hugo Spritz. Oh, it's nice. It's nice.
0: Tasty. We'll find out why the Hugo Spritz is a viral sensation. That's all to come after this BBC World News update.
4: BBC News with David Harper. Ukraine has carried out a series of further attacks on logistic warehouses and oil infrastructure in Russia overnight. The governor of the Moscow region said five people had been killed and 10 injured. From Moscow, here's our Russia editor Steve Rosenberg.
5: Russian officials say that early this morning, an industrial park south of Moscow was attacked by drones. According to the governor of Moscow region, a fire broke out at a warehouse. He didn't say which company. An electricity substation and an administrative building were damaged too. There's been a drone attack near St. Petersburg. Russia's largest online retailer, Wildberries, confirmed that its warehouse there was on fire. Since last month, Ukrainian drones have attacked a string of Wildberries warehouse facilities in Russia, an attempt to disrupt the operations of a company used by millions of Russians.
4: And in Ukraine, two children and an elderly woman were killed by Russian bombs in the northern city of Sumy. Russia's main proxy official in Sevastopol in the occupied Ukrainian region of Crimea says four people have been killed in attacks by a soldier. Mikhail Razvezayev said the attacker had been detained. Britain's Maritime Security Agency says a cargo vessel has been struck by an unknown projectile in the Strait of Hormuz. Warren Boll reports.
6: The UK Maritime Trade Operations Agency says the cargo vessel was hit near the Omani port town of Khasab without giving details on damage or injuries. The incident will add urgency to attempts to free up navigation in the Strait of Hormuz. On Monday, President Trump insisted that negotiations with Iran were happening right now and that Tehran faced what he called decapitation unless it agreed a deal that includes the opening of the key global shipping route as well as denuclearization. But Tehran has denied holding direct talks with Washington. It says it's only talking to Oman about the temporary reopening of the strait to commercial shipping.
4: European Union interior ministers are to hold an emergency meeting shortly to discuss the sudden surge of tens of thousands of people crossing from Morocco into the Spanish territory of Ceuta last week. Earlier, Spain said almost all of those who crossed had now returned to Morocco. The surge prompted a security and diplomatic crisis for Madrid. The funeral will be held today for a Zimbabwean woman, Notabo Zandile Chuma, and her two daughters, who were killed at their home in the UK last month. The father of the girls was arrested in South Africa, where he had travelled from England. Pumza Felani reports.
7: Family members and friends have gathered at a local church in Bulawayo to say their final goodbyes to Notabo Zandile Chuma and her two daughters, 15-year-old Natalie and 5-year-old Nala. The three were found dead in their home on July 6th. An inquest that opened into their deaths said they died from head injuries.
4: Pumza Filani reporting. World News from the BBC. The Venezuelan government has updated the number now known to have died in June's twin earthquakes to 6,125. The 7.2 and 7.5 magnitude tremors devastated the country's northern coastline, in particular the state of La Guaira. Almost 17,000 people were injured. A group of British teenage girls who say they regularly experience extreme misogyny at school have sent a campaign film to the Prime Minister calling for change. In the short film, shot in a classroom, the girls hold placards with comments boys have made about their bodies as well as threats of violence. Megan Patterson reports.
8: The short film begins by warning viewers the content is distressing. What follows is a list of violent, abusive and misogynistic language experienced by girls in the classroom and on social media. Much of the film is too explicit to share, but it includes threats of rape. Domestic violence charities say if attitudes are not challenged in school, they can lead to abuse in early relationships. The government said it was taking bold and decisive action to halve violence against women and girls, with changes being introduced from September to help teachers challenge misogyny.
4: Three female lions at a zoo in Tokyo have died after falling ill during Japan's extreme summer heat. Tama Zoological Park says post-mortem examinations found dehydration and multiple organ failure, suggesting heat stress. The lions, aged 3, 11 and 15, died within a week. Three others are unable to stand and remained under treatment. The lion enclosure and the bus service for viewing them has been suspended. Devastating wildfires in southwestern France have uncovered hundreds of buried World War II shells in an evacuated village. Residents have returned to their homes in La Pauge after demining experts spent several days recovering 400 pieces of ordnance, including mortar shells and some anti-tank shells. The explosives were described as a mixture of German and French munitions. BBC News.
0: Hello, you're listening to the newsroom from the BBC World Service with me, Ankur Desai. Welcome to the programme. The war between Ukraine and Russia seems to be intensifying, with both sides accusing each other of deliberately targeting civilians. A day after a drone hit a busy beach in southern Russia, killing seven people, including three children, Russia says another five people were killed overnight on an industrial zone near Moscow. Russia, meanwhile, has continued launching attacks on residential areas and cities in Ukraine, including the capital, Kyiv. Our Russia editor, Steve Rosenberg, joins us from Moscow now. Steve, Ukraine has so far not commented on these attacks in Russia, but there have been quite a lot in recent days. Just give us the latest, if you can, please.
9: Well, Russians are getting used to this, waking up in the morning and learning about major drone attacks on Russian towns and cities. So Russian officials say that early this morning, an industrial park south of Moscow was attacked by drones. The Moscow governor, the governor of the Moscow region, posted something on social media saying that a fire had broken out at a warehouse. He didn't say who owns the warehouse, but he did say that an electricity station and an administrative building were damaged too, and people were killed. At least five people were killed and 10 people were wounded. There has also been a drone attack near St. Petersburg. The online retailer Wildberries, the big Russian retailer, confirmed that its warehouse there.
0: Okay, we seem to be having a problem with Steve's line there from Moscow. We'll try and resurrect it and maybe come back to him. But for now, that's Steve Rosenberg in Moscow talking about the intensifying attacks between Ukraine and Russia. Okay, we'll move it along now. When the Trump administration imposed new tariffs on 60 countries last month, the backlash came not just from abroad, but from within the US too. A coalition of 25 states, most of them led by Democrats, is suing the government over the measure. The tariffs affect the vast majority of US imports. So let's get more on this from our business reporter, Davide Giglioni, who joins me now in the newsroom studio. Davide, what do those states who've got together want to achieve? What's their key argument?
10: Well, the states want to stop the tariffs. Simple as that. They're asking the U.S. Court of International Trade to halt the tariffs, declare them unlawful, and order refunds of the duties that have already been paid. But as you said, it's not the first time that something like that happens. So this lawsuit follows previous challenges by small US businesses, which sued to block the tariffs on the day they went into effect last month. But that's really not stopping Donald Trump today. We are seeing that, you know, tariffs are a key pillar of his foreign policy. Let's not forget that back in February, the Supreme Court ruled his sweeping global tariffs were unlawful. And now the White House is saying they're punishing countries that fail to stop goods made with forced labor entering the US. Now, these states are suing today, are saying, no, this is just an excuse. This is just a new label to do something that the Trump administration has been trying to do for the last few months.
0: And David, just remind us about the reasons behind the tariffs as well initially.
10: Well, that's, as I said, one of the crucial pillars of Trump's policy. He's got a protectionist approach, and he wants to defend, and he wants to fight for U.S. Producers, America first. Let's not forget that.
0: Yeah, and the chances of the lawsuit succeeding, what are they like?
10: They did succeed, but that's not stopping Donald Trump from pushing ahead.
0: Yeah. Okay. Thank you so much, Davide, for joining us in the newsroom studio. That's Davide Aguiglione, our business reporter. Next, Saudi Arabia is set to make its biggest move into global gaming today. The kingdom's public investment fund is expected to complete its $55 billion acquisition of Electronic Arts, or EA. They're the company behind EAFC, formerly known as FIFA, and also the Sims game series. Chris Valens is our senior technology reporter and is with me now. Chris, just how significant a deal is this one?
11: Well, potentially, if it's confirmed, record-breaking for a leveraged buyout. That's where a big chunk of the money, in this case, about $20 billion, is essentially borrowed. That itself does generate some concerns because for critics or analysts, some anticipate that the cost of that debt will mean taking money out of the business, may affect jobs, may affect investment in new games, and from gamers' pockets. Also, some criticism from some quarters about where the source of the money, that being the Saudi public investment fund, concerns there about the country's human rights record, particularly amongst gamers from LGBT communities, which are, you know, some of the games like The Sims have quite strong LGBT support enthusiasm. But that's not how EA sees it. I mean, the boss, Andrew Wilson, said he was more energized than ever about the future the company was building.
0: How much has this been driven by the Saudi leader? And what sort of a strategy is this? Because Mohammed bin Salman is apparently a massive gamer himself.
11: Yeah, well, we can take his own words, actually. A couple of years ago, I did an interview with Fox News. And in that interview, he said, video games, said, since I'm a kid, I love it. Because it disconnected me from reality. So, in his own words, an enthusiast for video games. And we can see it through the country's actions. I mean, they hosted in Riyadh the Esports World Cup in 2025.
0: They had to relocate to Paris this year, right?
11: Yeah, that's right. They switched venues. But also, as a country that is investing and has been investing heavily in sport, they're going to host the 2034 World Cup, and EA has a suite of sports-themed titles. So, in a sense, you're sort of joining together the gaming world and Saudi's desire to get to involve itself in the sporting world. Those two things, there's a synergy there, a part of an effort to diversify the country's economy. For some, also for some critics, it sort of reeks of, if you like, sports washing of, right. Of, if you like, improving the country's reputation through participating in high-profile sporting and gaming events.
0: And Chris, just finally, is this a clearer sign than ever that the gaming industry is now being taken way more seriously, in the sense that this is huge money we're talking about, and it's going to do greater revenues and numbers than Hollywood and the movie industry, for example?
11: I think that's been the story for quite a while. I mean, these games are massive. The gaming companies themselves are huge now, entertainment operations. I mean, I'm speaking to you from Edinburgh, just across the road. We've got, one of the key offices for Rockstar Games, Grand Theft Auto, the new Grand Theft Auto. When that comes out, that will be a massive...
0: People have been waiting years for that, haven't they? Yeah.
11: And economic and entertainment story. So I think we've been in that world for a long time.
0: Yeah, absolutely. Well, appreciate your time. Thank you so much for coming on. Chris Valens there, our senior technology reporter. You're listening to the Newsroom from the BBC World Service. Still to come on the programme.
12: It's really interesting and ironic that the problem that has created this crisis in memory is in many ways financed by Microsoft in creating the AI business.
0: We hear from the creator of the original Xbox about how rising chip costs are hitting consumers. Okay, let's return to the latest Ukrainian drone attacks on Russia overnight. We had a bit of a problem with Steve Rosenberg's line, our Russia editor, but he did send us this report.
5: Russian officials say that early this morning, an industrial park south of Moscow was attacked by drones. According to the governor of Moscow region, a fire broke out at a warehouse. He didn't specify who runs the complex. Also, an electricity substation and an administrative building were damaged. According to preliminary information, at least 5 people were killed and 10 wounded. There was also a drone attack near St. Petersburg. Russia's largest online retailer, Wildberries, confirmed that one of its warehouses there was on fire and that staff had been evacuated. And also, the governor of Tver region, that's a region between Moscow and St. Petersburg, he said that a Wildberries warehouse facility had been damaged there. Now, since last month, Ukrainian drones have attacked a string of Wildberries warehouse facilities. Looks like an attempt to disrupt the operations of a big Russian company that is used by millions of Russians.
0: Russia editor Steve Rosenberg reporting. A key selling point of the iPhone maker Apple has always been its better and more secure privacy. But now that's in danger, as the British government wants to have the right in very particular circumstances to access encrypted data. Apple have hit back and have launched a new legal challenge against this so-called backdoor policy. Privacy campaigners believe this sets a terrible precedent, as Amal Rajan heard from Silky Carlo, director of Big Brother Watch.
1: It is wrong in principle for the government to want to be able to spy on millions of people at one time. It's not wrong for the government to want exceptional powers to invade an individual's privacy if they're a suspect of serious crime. And the security intelligence agencies already have exceptional powers, very strong powers, and rightly so, to be able to break into the phones of targets. But that's not what this is about. This is about creating a backdoor into a product that's used by around 35 million people in the UK that allows the government to then dip into phones whenever it likes. And that's very different. That's a mass surveillance power. It's completely unprecedented in a democracy, and it puts the privacy and security of millions of us at risk, and it's incredibly dangerous. And what's been worrying for a long time now is that the British government has created powers for extraordinary levels of mass surveillance of our phones, of all of our electronic communications, our internet browsing, and the agencies seem to have developed a culture of just collect it all. That's what we saw in the Snowden revelations from the NSA whistleblower over 10 years ago, is that this kind of culture had emerged of mass surveillance and eye-watering powers to collect all of our data all of the time.
13: When you say mass surveillance by the British state, what's the new thing there that people ought to be worried about that wasn't happening, say, 20 years ago before iPhones came to market?
1: Well, let's just remember as well what was exposed just over 10 years ago is that even our own domestic agencies like GCHQ were, for example, creating web browsing profiles of every single visible user on the internet. When we look at something like Apple's product being broken, it's incredibly worrying because the way in which we use them these days, the amount of private and sensitive data that we all use, the role that it plays in business and in our everyday lives, means that if data is compromised on mass, there are national security consequences. I mean, it's really quite incredibly serious, let alone the consequences for individuals. And the powers that the agencies have, you know, also extends to, for example, accessing journalistic material and journalistic sources. So there's really serious implications for us as a democracy too. This is a secret order, by the way. It's kind of a miracle that we even know that this landmark legal challenge is happening, because Apple is committing a criminal offence if it even talks about the existence of this order from the British government to break into iCloud. So it essentially means that the agencies would be able to process and access the data of tens of millions of people in this country through our phone data, but it also actually has implications for everyone around the world that uses Apple's products. So it has serious consequences for Apple as a whole business.
0: Silky Carlo speaking to Amal Rajan. Europe has spent this summer trying to buy its way out of the heat. Air conditioner exports from China into the European Union hit nearly $3.8 billion in the first half of this year, up more than 40% on last year. Many shops across the continent have sold out and prices have climbed. Sam Fenwick has been following the money chain behind Europe's aircon boom.
14: This is a queue outside a discount supermarket in Paris one morning in July. The queue goes round the building. They're not there for freshly baked bread. They're there for a box with a fan in it. Within minutes, the shelves are empty. There are scuffles in the aisles and fights break out. Only about a fifth of European homes have air conditioning at all. In Northern Europe, it's more like one in ten. But France alone has had four heat waves since May. Most of Europe's air conditioning is made in China. Midea is one of the biggest manufacturers. It sold out of portable units in June and is still not keeping up. The problem isn't making them, it's getting them here. By sea from southern China takes 2 to 3 months with customs, so a unit ordered when the heatwave starts arrives after the summer's over. Tobias Strobel is Midea's head of innovation for Europe.
15: We transported some units, some thousand units, by train. We will not make much margin, but at least we can provide some of the porter splits because of this big demand. So this was the strategy.
14: Air conditioners put on a freight train across Asia because the ships are too slow. That's how short of them Europe is. And then you switch the thing on, and everybody switches theirs on at the same time. A hot evening after a hot day when the sun's gone down and the solar power's gone with it. Dr. Chris Roslow is a senior analyst at the energy think tank Ember.
16: Well, the most intense heat wave so far this summer happened in late June. And in the evening period especially, the grids came under quite a lot of pressure. So we had, in France, power prices spiked above €300 per megawatt hour. In Belgium, we actually saw a spike up to €900 per megawatt hour. And just for context, power prices are typically around €50 to €100. So this is kind of several multiples above normal.
14: That's the price to keep the lights on when the whole country turns its air conditioning on at once. And gas has to fill the gap the sun leaves behind. Nobody lost power, but somebody paid for it that evening. Those spikes get averaged into what your supplier pays and reach you in your bill a few months later. The bigger cost is what comes next, because this isn't a one-off summer. Professor Diana Ulget-Vorseps is vice chair of the Intergovernmental Panel on Climate Change.
17: By 2030, the International Energy Agency projects that cooling will add more new demand to our electricity than artificial intelligence. In fact, it's probably more like 6 times as much as artificial intelligence. You can imagine it's really very massive. In countries, most European countries, the peak demand used to be in the winter, but now we increasingly see that more and more countries reach this peak in summer during air conditioning needs.
14: And it changes when the grid is most under strain. Europe's grids were built for cold, dark winters. Now, the hardest moment of the year is a hot night in August, and they weren't built for that. Improving grid infrastructure and resilience costs money. And in Europe, that cost already sits with consumers. Network charges are roughly a quarter of what a household pays. And Europe's energy regulator says the amount being invested in the grid needs to double if energy needs are to be met.
0: Sam Fenwick reporting, and you can hear more on today's Business Daily at bbc.com or wherever you get your BBC podcasts. South Korean chip makers have seen their share prices experience a lot of volatility lately as the demand for those memory chips to power the worldwide boom in AI has pushed up prices. Microsoft now says that means the price of an Xbox Series X will go from about $670 to $900. Seamus Blackley is widely known as the father of the Xbox, owing to his role in designing and creating the original console in 2001. He told Sean Farrington what he thought about the price jump.
12: Microsoft finds itself at a disadvantage compared to its rivals in the game consoles business because it's the only one of the three major consoles not put forward by a company that has a hardware business. So they're dependent upon partners for all of that hardware, and so they're going to get charged as a customer, not as a producer.
18: Is that why people might see the PlayStation 5 price increase by Sony, for example, as still being chunky, but not as much?
12: Yeah, it's a lot. I mean, it's devastating to consumers, but it's less because Sony has leverage with suppliers. Sony has chip foundries where they can make semiconductors. They have longstanding relationships with all of these companies that make memory. They've financed some of the foundries that actually make the memory. They've developed some of the processes for the high-speed memory that get used. So they're in a different position entirely.
18: And when you see this, what's happening now with, say, the Xbox price and the reasons behind those increases, you see that the company, Microsoft, has already started chopping its workforce. So more than 3,000 people in July, it said it was going to start cutting, with Xbox, you know, really being at the center of those cuts. The most significant restructure in Xbox history, execs have said. So where's Xbox heading?
12: Well, who knows? You know, it's really interesting and ironic that the problem that has created this crisis in memory is in many ways financed by Microsoft in creating the AI business. So a lot of gamers understand that irony and are really irritated about that. Additionally, you know, anytime you have a favorite game developer, it's like having a favorite band. You know, if you really like a band and the label decides to fire them, like, what the hell? You know, the label makes a lot of money. Why are you firing these guys? They're my favorites. So it's a difficult position for management to be in, because you also at the same time have to run a business. And one of the great ironies of running a business inside of Microsoft that I had to learn really the hard way was that the success and financial position of Microsoft matters not to you, because internally you're expected to be a profitable business all on your own. And so from the outside, it looks like, oh, they have all the money in the world. Why are they firing people? But inside, you're in the firing line having grenades lobbed at you because you're losing money.
0: Seamus Blackley speaking to Sean Farrington. It's quickly becoming the drink of the summer.
19: If you're truly not basic, you need to start ordering a Hugo Spritz. It's tastier, it's more niche, so once you order it, everyone immediately will be like, oh my god, they're so cool and different.
20: Let's make a Hugo Spritz. This has been my favorite drink recently.
21: You're going to make you a Hugo Spritz? This is insane.
19: Elderflower liqueur. And if you don't know what elderflower tastes like, that's okay, because neither do I.
3: Guys, everyone is raving on about Hugo Spritz. I'm going to try my first one right now. I'm on holiday. Oh, it's nice. It's nice.
0: She seems to like it, doesn't she? The Hugo Spritz was invented in Italy in 2005, is now a worldwide social media sensation. I've got to be honest, hands up, it's become my go-to drink too. Demand for elderflower liqueur, the key ingredient in a Hugo Spritz, is actually surging as Spritz drinkers switch away from Aperol. So what exactly is it, and why is it so popular? Who better to ask than the inventor himself, Roland Gruber, who actually named it the Otto originally, but said he wanted a catchier name, so went for Hugo, naturally. Roland now runs a restaurant in Val Bevere. It's the valley in Switzerland.
22: The idea actually was very simple. So back then, everyone were drinking Aperol Spritz, and I want to create an alternative that was fresh and minty and light, an easy summer drink. So I tried to find some drink which is not that heavy. So I bought in a botanic shop, not the elderflower syrup, but the lemon palm syrup. And I mixed this with Prosecco and soda water and some mint leaves and ice cubes, of course, and lemon slice. And yeah, my customers liked this, and Hugo was born. And it was in June 2005. In South Tyrol, in my cocktail bar San Zeno. To be honest, I'm still completely surprised that after more than 20 years, the Hugo is making such a splash. It has truly become the ultimate cool drink in America. And I was surprised to even see an article about the Hugo and myself in the New York Times last week. It's just incredible for me. It blows my mind that a drink mixed in 2005, it's now trending in Manhattan.
0: That was Roland Gruber, the man who actually invented the Hugo Spritz, which has become a massive viral sensation, hasn't it, this summer? Okay, that's the end of the programme. Thanks for listening to The Newsroom from the BBC World Service. You've been listening to myself, Ankur Desai, and to the team. Thank you.
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0: A supermarket in Paris on a hot July morning. The queue goes round the building and then the shoving starts. People are fighting over a box with a fan in it. Europe has nearly run out of air conditioning. From a factory in southern China to the shelf to your electricity bill and then the electricity grid. Join us in 2 minutes for Business Daily. We're following the money behind Europe's aircon boom.
1: BBC News with Vijay Alis. Ukraine has carried out a series of further attacks on logistics warehouses and oil infrastructure in Russia overnight. The governor of the Moscow region said 5 people had been killed and 10 injured in an attack on a warehouse south of the capital. Russia's main proxy official in Sevastopol in the occupied Ukrainian region of Crimea says 4 people have been killed in attacks by a soldier. The attacker has been detained. Britain's Maritime Security Agency says a cargo vessel has been struck by a projectile in the Strait of Hormuz near Oman. It comes as President Trump and Iranian officials make conflicting claims about whether they're currently engaged in talks. European Union interior ministers are holding an emergency meeting to discuss the sudden surge of tens of thousands of people from Morocco into the Spanish territory of Ceuta last week. Earlier, Spain said almost all of those who crossed into Ceuta has now returned to Morocco. A group of British teenage girls who say they experience extreme misogyny at school have sent a campaign film to the Prime Minister calling for change. In the short film, shot in a classroom, the girls from the northeast of England hold placards with comments boys have made about their bodies, as well as threats of violence and explicit abuse. Devastating wildfires in southwestern France have uncovered hundreds of buried World War II shells in an evacuated village. Residents have returned to their homes in La Pouge after demining experts spent several days recovering 400 pieces of ordnance, including mortar shells and some anti-tank shells. The explosives were described as a mixture of German and French munitions. 3 female lions at a zoo in Tokyo have died after falling ill during Japan's extreme summer heat. Tama Zoological Park says post-mortem examinations found dehydration and multiple organ failure, suggesting heat stress. Temperatures have exceeded 40 degrees Celsius. BBC News.
0: A discount supermarket in Paris one morning in July. The doors haven't opened yet. The queue goes round the building. They weren't there for fresh French bread. They were there for a box with a fan in it, and within minutes the shelves are empty. It's already hot, and as the morning went on, the mood in the queue turned. There were fights. The footage went viral.
2: Witnesses say as soon as the store in Paris opened up, a mini riot broke out as people scrambled for the ACs. Supplies of air conditioners have dwindled amid the heat wave in France. And the bad news, more hot weather is expected this weekend.
0: I was really surprised by this footage. There were people shoving each other in the supermarket aisle for an aircon unit. I've seen sale queues, I've even been in them. But I've never seen anything quite like this. I'm Sam Fenwick. This is Business Daily from the BBC World Service. Today we're following the money behind Europe's air conditioning boom. You paid to stay cool this summer, so where did the money actually go? Only about a fifth of European homes have air conditioning at all. In Northern Europe, it's more like 1 in 10 or even fewer. And yet research published in the journal Nature Medicine estimated that heat killed more than 60,000 people across Europe in 2024. This summer, France alone has had 4 heat waves since May. So a lot of people went out and bought air conditioners. And behind every one of those machines is a chain. 4 links. The factory in southern China that makes the unit, the shop that runs out of them, the power station that provides the energy when you switch them on, and the street outside your window, which gets hotter while you, thanks to the aircon, get cooler. We're going to follow the money through all 4 and find out who's making money off Europe's summer heatwave. So let's start with the box itself. Most of Europe's air conditioning units are made in China, and one company is way out in front, even if you've probably never heard of them.
3: Innovative Technologies, Madea Air Conditioners.
0: Midea is one of China's biggest manufacturers of home appliances. And Tobias Strobel is head of innovation for Europe, responsible for air conditioning units, heat pumps and battery systems. He's speaking to us from the company's European Research Centre in Stuttgart, Germany.
3: We have 190,000 employees, so really, really big. But in Germany, nobody knows it.
0: For years, most Europeans wouldn't bother buying an air conditioning unit, and that was partly because of the cost.
3: In Germany especially, the installation cost is 60% of the unit. At the end, it costs 3,000 euros and just 1,000 euro for the unit itself. And in Germany, it's really, really strict. So even if you own an apartment, you cannot put something on the facade. You have to ask your neighbor on the left, on the bottom, on the top, on the right. And one of them will definitely say, no, I don't want it. And then it's done. Then you cannot install it.
0: So it's not cheap, about 3,000 euros or $3,500 all in. So Tobias and his team came up with something else, a unit that splits in two and hooks over a window ledge. No drilling, no builder, no asking the neighbours. Around $1,000 instead of $3,500. Then it went on sale, and then this summer happened.
4: But even now, I went to the shop, there's like no water in the shops. It's all like really hot.
5: The local paper, Nice Matin, saying heat is coming for us.
6: El Niño is not just knocking on the door. It risks blowing the house down.
0: Everybody wants aircon. You can see it in the trade data. According to Chinese customs figures, air conditioner exports to the European Union hit nearly $3.8 billion in the first half of this year. That's up more than 40% on last year. Midea and companies like it sold out of portable aircon units quickly, and they're still struggling to keep up with demand, despite having doubled their production capacity this year compared with last.
3: The bottleneck is not really the production. So here we are quite flexible, let's say, but it must be transported by ship. But the shipment and the customs takes 2 to 3 months. So that means if we are sold out in June, it's really hard for this summer to produce more units to provide to the Europe country. Basically, you have to decide already in September, how many do you think can you sell in summertime next year?
0: So September 2025, 10 months before the heat arrives, they, like their competitors, predicted wrongly. So when the heat did hit, they tried something else.
3: What we did now is we transported some thousand units by train. We will not make much margin, but at least we can provide some of the porter splits because of this big demand. So this was the strategy.
0: That's quite a journey on a train from south of China on a train. It's quite a journey on a ship, but on a train overland.
3: That's true, but at least then the shipping is maybe 3 to 4 weeks. So this is much better, yeah.
0: Air conditioners from China to Germany by train. That's how short of air conditioners Europe is. So the shelves emptied, and in the data you can see how quickly. Nicolas Leger is a retail analyst at Nielsen IQ in France. It's his job to count what people actually buy week by week.
7: The last 2 weeks of June, it was the moment in France that we have a huge heat wave everywhere in the countries. It was almost 2 million PCs sold, both air conditionings and fans, the double versus the same period last year by the end of June. It's quite crazy because we never seen this kind of figures in France in the past years.
0: So most of that fortnight's 2 million units were fans, not air conditioners, around 90% of them. The air conditioners were the other 10% at roughly $400 per unit. And as we sit here talking today, the temperature in Paris where you are is what temperature is it?
7: It's around 40 degrees. So this is why it's so important this year.
0: And when something becomes a necessity, what happens to the price?
7: French people who buy a fan or air conditioning this year pay 10% more than last year. If stocks runs out, consumers are forced to buy what's left in store. Sometimes this is not a choice from the consumer. You have no choice.
0: So that's 10% across the market. Now, my colleague Gideon Long has been looking into where that 10% actually comes from.
8: Yeah, and there are lots of factors behind it, Sam. For the manufacturers, their input costs have definitely gone up. Things like plastic, copper, aluminium, and a lot of that is to do with the conflict in the Gulf. Shipping costs have gone up too. And as Nicholas said there, sometimes people are just having to buy what's left in the store, even if it's a more expensive model than they'd actually like. But the real story here is supply and demand. I spoke to Nick Glynn. He's the chief executive of Buy It Direct, one of the biggest online retailers in the UK. And he said that if he was buying air conditioners now, he'd have to pay three times more for them than at the start of this year. But even that's not really an option because there just aren't any.
0: And that, Gideon, brings us on to the issue of resale, doesn't it? And we have seen some wild prices on some of these resale sites.
8: Yeah, I was looking at this in recent days. Let's start with Mayako. It's a British manufacturer. It has 8 portable AC units on its website, and all of them have sold out, and they're not even taking pre-orders for them. Now, as an example, one of them is listed on their website for £630. That's around $850 US. But it's sold out. If you go to Amazon, you can find that machine listed by a third-party seller, but it's selling for nearly $2,000. So that's more than double what Mayako charges. And there were just 5 left when I was looking.
0: What about eBay?
8: Similar story. I found a unit made by AEG, a German company, recommended price $570. And on eBay last week, I found the same unit going for over $1,600.
0: Did you bid?
8: All nearest offers.
0: Did you bid for that, Gideon?
8: I did not. 8 people had it on their watch list, though.
0: So it seems a box of cold air has become like a ticket. Not a cup final ticket, not a sold-out gig ticket. It's a ticket to a good night's sleep. And like any ticket, once the box office is empty, the price is whatever someone is willing to pay. So we're halfway through our chain now, and Gideon's going to give us a recap of where the money has got to.
8: Well, the manufacturers in China have clearly done pretty well this summer in terms of volume, at least. They sold everything they could physically get into Europe, and they're planning to sell a lot more next year. But a lot of the money is clearly going to whoever managed to get their hands on these machines when they arrived in Europe. Not the people who designed them or built them or even shipped them. The people on eBay, for example, who snapped them up and then sold them on.
0: So you've been lucky enough to get your hands on a machine. Now you have to switch it on. The thing about air conditioning is that everybody wants it at the same time, a hot evening after a hot day. Dr. Chris Roslow is a senior analyst at Ember, a global energy think tank that tracks electricity markets. He's been watching what's happened to European power prices during this summer's heat waves.
9: During heat waves, we see elevated power demand compared to normal cooler summer times.
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1: Above normal. They were short-lived, these price spikes, and I think it's important to recognize that the grid remained stable, but we did see some rather extreme prices on those hot summer evenings.
2: But there's a second thing pushing that price up, and it's nothing to do with the weather. The country's still more reliant on gas to get through the evening, are buying it in a market that's dearer than it was. European gas is up by about two-thirds on this time last year, and that's because of the conflict in the Middle East and the disruption to shipments through the Strait of Hormuz. Which raises the obvious question, does that get added to your bill too?
1: The prices that people pay on their energy bills at home are essentially, you know, a smoothed out version of all this market volatility that we're talking about. High but short-lived price spikes will have an impact on energy bills. Those costs will ultimately be reflected on people's energy bills. But I think what matters more is the long-term averages rather than these very short-lived high price peaks.
2: So not immediately and not dramatically. The price spikes get averaged into what your supplier pays and then come back to you a few months later, smooth flat. You'll never see the spike, but you will see the effect of it at the bottom of your bill. And where you live decides how hard it lands.
1: So in Spain, for example, which has deployed renewable energy very quickly in recent years, has some of the highest shares of wind and solar in its grid. We see much lower exposure to global gas prices than, for example, a country like Italy, which still uses gas power for nearly half of its electricity production. And we see that in Italy, power prices are on average around three times the level that they are in Spain.
2: So three times higher, the same continent, similar heat, same machines in the windows. The difference is what's behind the socket. Which brings us to our last link, power grids. Professor Diana Ulget-Forsetz is vice chair of the Intergovernmental Panel on Climate Change, the UN's climate panel, and a professor at Central European University.
3: What is important to understand that cooling has very important electricity demand. By 2030, the International Energy Agency projects that cooling will add more new demand to our electricity than artificial intelligence. In fact, it's probably more like six times as much as artificial intelligence. It's really very massive. In countries, most European countries, the peak demand used to be in the winter, but now we increasingly see that more and more countries reach this peak in summer during air conditioning needs.
2: So while everyone is worried about what data centres are doing to the grid, the bigger concern is what the unit in the corner of your bedroom is pumping out.
3: What air conditioning does is takes the heat inside our homes and puts it out on the street. And it adds also the heat of the electricity that we use to run the machine. So it's really adding quite a lot of the heat to the outdoor environment. And if you have a fairly dense city with a lot of units, then this can really make a major difference in the local temperatures. So the problem with air conditioning is that first it exacerbates local heat, but it also exacerbates global warming itself.
2: An air conditioner doesn't destroy heat, it moves it out of your flat onto the pavement, which makes our cities hotter and therefore makes it more likely that everyone else will buy aircon units too. And we all switch them on at the same time.
3: Traditionally, power systems have been built for the peak period so that they can manage the peaks. Now, in summer, the peaks have been during the day. But because we are adding a lot of new air conditioning, because of the hot cities and the concrete re-radiates the daytime heat at night. So we need a lot of air conditioning also in the evening at night when the sun doesn't shine. So in many jurisdictions, we need more additional capacity to meet that increasing cooling demand for which we have not been traditionally prepared. Our grids are not prepared for this.
2: So the grid has to grow, more capacity, more generation. And the cheapest power on the continent is no use to you at 10 o'clock at night.
3: It will not work to satisfy this with the cheapest power source. The cheapest power source today in most of Europe is solar power. But because evening and night demand, which is increasing, so solar power alone won't do it. So we may need more either wind turbines, or we may need to go back to some of our fossil fueled power sources, which we really would be reluctant to do.
2: It sounds hugely expensive as well. You're saying that we need to invest more in that in order to be able to meet our energy demands going forward into the future.
3: Exactly, substantially more, because if electricity demand is going up,

0: and cooling is just one aspect, but these other aspects like industry and electrification, for example, electric cars and so on, are adding so much extra need that it is definitely going to cost us a lot to expand the electricity grid and more power production capacities.
1: So a lot of investment to come into our electricity grids in the future. But Gideon, who's actually making money out of this boiling hot summer?
2: Well, I'd say three groups and not in equal measure. So first of all, the Chinese manufacturers, they made money on volume. Secondly, the intermediaries, those who bought up those units and then sold them on, often at a hefty margin. And thirdly, the energy suppliers who benefit from those costly spikes in prices at peak time that we were talking about. And as we've seen, they're now much more often in the summer, not the winter, and in the evening.
1: And are we likely to see this happening over again next year and in future hot summers?
2: Well, I think one interesting thing to note, Sam, an AC unit isn't, of course, just for one summer. Once you've bought it, you can obviously use it again and again each year. So there might not be quite as big a scramble for them in future years. In France, for example, there are around 28 million households. 18 million of them have already got either AC units or fans since 2022, although a lot of them will want to upgrade, but a lot of people will now be prepared, a little bit better prepared for future heat.
1: Well, that's some good news at least. And you, the hot consumer at home, well, you paid three times over for the unit once, the electricity monthly, and the grid, well, you'll be paying for that for the next 20 years. Next summer, the shelves will be full. The premium is temporary. The bill isn't. That's Follow the Money on Business Daily from the BBC World Service. And one last thing, that gas price that we talked about, the conflict in the Middle East that's behind it, has pushed up bills across Europe. And there are people making money out of it. We followed that money too in an earlier edition. You'll find it in your Business Daily feed or wherever you get your BBC podcasts. Thanks for listening today. I'm Sam Fenwick. The producer is Gideon Long.
3: BBC World Service. And now, Witness History with me, Stan Alcorn. If you've bought a plane ticket recently and gotten the option to pay a little extra to cancel out some of the flight's carbon dioxide emissions, then you have personal experience with carbon offsets. But you probably don't know their origin story. For that, I'm taking you back to 1988 in the western highlands of Guatemala. I'm in Totonicapán, walking through a high-altitude pine forest that for generations has been cared for by the indigenous Quiché community here, like Roberto Antonio Alvarado.
4: Desde niño, pues, se nos decían, mire, si quieren aprovechar un árbol.
5: When I was a kid, they told us, look, if you want to make use of a tree, you need to know how.
4: Y hay que saber cómo.
3: Growing up in the 1980s, Roberto lived off this forest, cutting down white pines for firewood and furniture he'd make with his dad. But he and his neighbors would also get together to plant new trees.
5: What we did before, a long time ago, what we did was collect the little seedlings from below the trees and come and replant them. That's what we did.
3: For Roberto, this is where the story begins of what would later be called the world's first carbon offset.
5: The idea that we had was, since we're already planting trees, what do we do to plant more trees? So we look for institutions, organizations to help us start a nursery.
3: They would get that help from an unusual source. It was the summer of 1988. There were catastrophic floods in Bangladesh, and in the United States, there were wildfires burning in Yellowstone National Park, and a record-breaking heat wave was the lead story on ABC World News Tonight.
6: In Georgia, a woman died from heat stroke while she was working in a tobacco field. Some people have become so distraught, they have told their congressman, God is against us.
3: This is when the climate became a mainstream political issue in the country. The temperature hit 37 degrees Celsius in Washington, D.C. on the day of a pivotal hearing in the U.S. Senate.
7: I think the question that everybody's asking today with all of the heat...
3: Colorado Senator Tim Worth.
7: Is the current heat wave and drought related to the greenhouse effect?
3: the greenhouse effect theory, that CO2 traps heat like a glass box around the Earth, it was already common knowledge among scientists. But at this hearing, leading climatologist James Hansen testified that it was no longer just a theory.
8: This evidence represents a very strong case, in my opinion, that the greenhouse effect has been detected, and it is changing our climate now.
3: If the climate was changing now, then the next question was what to do about it. Political activists hastily organized a conference called the Global Greenhouse Network.
9: Good morning, everyone. We're here for an historic gathering
3: that was broadcast on C-SPAN in the U.S.
10: We've been interested in asking the question, to what extent can policy choices made today affect both the timing and the severity of global warming?
3: That's Irving Mintzer of the World Resources Institute. And at the conference, he went through a long list of policy ideas, from raising taxes on fossil fuels to underwriting investment for more energy-efficient air conditioners. And also, what if coal-fired power plants were also planting trees, enough trees to soak up the same amount of planet-warming CO2 as all the burning coal was going to emit?
10: So that the company was then responsible not just for putting the CO2 in the atmosphere, but for getting it out.
3: The very next day, Mintzer's Institute announced it as a reality.
11: Applied Energy Services, which is constructing a coal-fired power plant in Connecticut, is involved in a 10-year project to plant more than 50 million trees in Guatemala.
3: The idea was that the 52 million trees would offset the tens of millions of tons of carbon dioxide released by the power plant. But the reality was a little more complicated. The company that owned the Connecticut plant started out by giving $2 million to what was then called the Cooperative for American Relief Everywhere, or CARE. CARE, in turn, spent that money on an existing agroforestry program in hundreds of different rural communities in the western highlands of Guatemala. In Totonicapan, where I visited, that coal money paid half of Roberto's salary in a new job, setting up nurseries for trees.
5: Here's where the nursery started, right here in this area.
3: The original nursery was just a little clearing covered in straw, but now it's been replaced by shiny new greenhouses full of tens of thousands of tiny baby trees.
5: Now each year the communities ask for as many as 90,000 trees.
3: Wow. And nearby, we can see the full-grown results, towering red pines and white pines and an endangered pinabete tree that's so big I can't get my arms around it.
12: And this is one of the thousands of trees that was, for carbon credit purposes, counts as sequestered carbon.
3: Each tree and its hundreds of kilograms of converted CO2 is a tiny piece of what would come to be known as the world's first carbon offset. A study 10 years into the project found that all these trees had sequestered 270,000 tons of carbon, which sounds like a lot. But in fact, it was only 2% of what the Connecticut power plant had already pumped out. That failure to capture enough carbon, though, was not exactly top of mind here in Totonicapan.
5: No. That didn't occur to us. For us, the idea is to maintain a water source. That's the idea.
3: The fresh water that sustains communities all around Totonicapan comes from 1,000 different streams that start here in this mountaintop forest. The trees are like a natural filter, keeping that water clean.
5: They say, if we don't have forest, we don't have water. So the forest is life. That's why we worry about maintaining all the forest.
3: The coal plant in Connecticut was shut down in 2011, which meant no more carbon offset money. But the work here has continued. Today, all of Roberto's salary is paid for by the local government. And the shiny new greenhouses have a whole bunch of different funders.
5: Here, there are various donors. This one was donated by the UICN. Here's one that was donated by, I forgot the name.
3: With all of these different donors, I wondered, what would have happened if they'd never gotten the carbon offset money in the first place?
5: I would say that since the culture we have is about planting trees, we would have done it anyways, just a little more slowly.
3: So the reforestation still would have happened.
5: That's right. That's right.
3: For the forests of Totonicapán, that is undoubtedly a good thing. But it also points to one of the major critiques of the carbon offset idea. Because if Roberto is right, and these trees would have been planted even without the coal money, then the utility can't really take credit for their sequestered carbon. And even as the carbon credit industry has become a multi-billion dollar market, that challenge of proving the dollars actually made a difference is one that hasn't gone away. It's still a lot easier to put CO2 into the atmosphere than it is to make good on a promise to get it back out. Roberto Antonio Alvarado was speaking with me, Stan Alcorn. It was a written and air production for Witness History from the BBC World Service.

0: Good morning. A Senate committee votes today on Todd Blanche's nomination for Attorney General. Two Republicans dropped their objections, moving the president's former personal lawyer closer to leading the Department of Justice. It's Morning Edition from NPR News. What's the punishment for a prosecutor who admitted that her office had no case? Amy Martinez.
1: And I'm Steve Inskeep. Jeanine Pirro dropped a vandalism charge against a man the president wanted to prosecute. The president is lashing out. Also, how does the memory of the Soviet Union shape the ambitions of Vladimir Putin? It's Tuesday, August 4th. This day in 1984, the Prince album Purple Rain became the number one album in the nation and remained at the top of the charts for 24 weeks. The news is next.
2: Live from NPR News in Washington, I'm Dave Mattingly. There are election primaries today in five states: Kansas, Michigan, Missouri, Virginia, and Washington. Each state has races for congressional seats. In Michigan, voters will be choosing Republican and Democratic nominees to replace outgoing Governor Gretchen Whitmer. Rick Pluta with Michigan Public Radio reports.
3: Whitmer is a two-term Democrat who cannot run again under Michigan's term limits. Secretary of State Jocelyn Benson faces only a token challenge on what appears to be a glide path for the Democratic nomination. In the Republican primary, Congressman John James has President Donald Trump's support, but multimillionaire businessman Perry Johnson is spending big money in an almost entirely self-funded campaign anchored in a promise to eliminate the state income tax. More than 1.2 million Michigan voters have already cast ballots in early voting. For NPR News, I'm Rick Pluta in Ann Arbor.
2: Voters in Kansas will be choosing gubernatorial candidates to replace outgoing Governor Laura Kelly. President Trump says the latest talks with Iran are that country's last chance to reach a deal to end the war and avoid an escalation of U.S. strikes in the Middle East. Iran insists it's only holding discussions with Oman. More than two dozen states are suing the Trump administration over new tariffs imposed on some of the U.S.'s largest trading partners. NPR's Daniel Kurtzleben says the levies were imposed on countries accused of exporting goods made with forced labor.
4: 25 states in all are suing the administration, saying in their suit that, quote, the administration cannot use forced labor as a pretext to continue its illegal tariff scheme. The administration imposed the tariffs under a law meant to fight discriminatory practices by trading partners. They set the new tariffs to take effect last month at the moment that another global blanket tariff expired. The lawsuit uses that continuity, as well as the president's own words, to argue that the new tariffs are not a good faith effort to fight forced labor. The states furthermore called the investigation that preceded the new tariffs a sham. Danielle Kurtzleben, NPR News, The White House.
2: As crews continue battling wildfires across much of the western U.S., authorities in Spokane, Washington say they've arrested a man suspected of starting a wildfire there. County Sheriff John Knowles says a witness helped lead to the man's arrest.
5: He noticed the male was bending down near some grass. At that point, the male stood up and looked very nervous, according to our citizen witness.
2: 37-year-old Aaron Farinacci is being held on $1 million bond. He's suspected of starting the Old Trails fire. 3 days ago, fires near Spokane destroyed hundreds of buildings, mostly houses, and resulted in tens of thousands of evacuations. This is NPR News from Washington. Major League Soccer is getting a new commissioner. Don Garber plans to step aside after more than a quarter century at the helm. NPR's Becky Sullivan says a co-owner of the league's Los Angeles Football Club will succeed Garber.
6: Larry Berg will be just the third commissioner in MLS history. He made his money in private equity, and as co-owner of LAFC, he has been a major voice in changes adopted by the league in recent years. It's a critical time for MLS, which hopes for a boost in attendance and ratings after this summer's World Cup. Next year, the league will switch its season calendar to align with Europe's professional leagues, and ahead lay challenges like a new union contract that could alter roster rules and spending limits, and a new media rights deal when the current Apple TV agreement expires in 2029. The outgoing commissioner, Don Garber, has overseen MLS for 27 years, guiding the league as it grew from 10 teams to 30. Garber's contract runs through next summer, though he could step away sooner. Becky Sullivan, NPR News.
2: Berg was selected to be the next MLS commissioner the same day the U.S. men's national soccer team announced Mauricio Pochettino would remain as head coach through 2030 and the next men's World Cup soccer tournament. Toyota is reporting a sharp jump in earnings for the fiscal first quarter. The Japanese automaker says profits nearly doubled, in part because of strong demand for its vehicles in the U.S. That's despite higher gasoline prices. Toyota says sales were up 10% compared to the same quarter a year ago. AAA says gasoline prices remain above $4 a gallon on average nationwide. I'm Dave Mattingly, NPR News, in Washington.
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9: I'm Andrea Cabral, in for Marjorie Egan. Coming up today from 11 until noon on 88.5 NEPM, it's BPR. Jim and Marjorie are back. They'll speak with CNN's John King and Boston Medical Center's Dr. Catherine Gergen Barnett. But first, you can weigh in on the news of the day. That's today on BPR, from 11 until noon, 88.5 NEPM.
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0: It's Morning Edition from NPR News. I'm Steve Inskeep in Washington, D.C.
1: And I'm May Martinez in Culver City, California. The Senate Judiciary Committee is expected to vote today on Todd Blanche's nomination for Attorney General.
0: Two Republican senators dropped their objections after President Trump's nominee put two statements in writing. Todd Blanche addressed demands from the senators relating to a fund that could be paid to the president's political supporters and also to a tax immunity deal.
1: NPR Justice correspondent Ryan Lucas joins us now with more. So, Ryan, for much of the past week, it wasn't really clear whether Blanche's nomination would get through or actually survive. So now the Senate Judiciary Committee is about to vote on it. What changed?
2: All right. Well, what happened is Blanche and the Justice Department managed to provide the sort of written guarantees that addressed the demands of Senators John Cornyn and Tom Tillis. Now, Cornyn and Tillis are both Republican members of the Senate Judiciary Committee. Their support is critical for Blanche's nomination to advance. And they wanted written confirmation that a controversial $1.8 billion anti-weaponization fund is dead, and also written limits to a tax immunity deal for Trump, his family, and businesses. Late Sunday, Blanche released two documents that purport to address those. One says it formally rescinds the order that created the anti-weaponization fund, meaning the fund is dead. The other purports to clarify the scope of the tax immunity deal, including that it only applies retroactively and only to Trump, two of his sons, and the Trump Organization. That said, legal experts say neither document that Blanche released is actually legally binding, and they don't provide the sort of ironclad guarantees that they purport to. But they are enough for Cornyn and Tillis, who yesterday thanked Blanche for the assurances and said they would now support his nomination.
1: Yeah, now, typically, Republicans rubber stamp the president's nominees. But why was this issue one that really got these two senators to hold up Blanche's nomination?
2: Well, look, this anti-weaponization fund was deeply unpopular with Republican senators from the very beginning. Remember, this would be $1.8 billion of taxpayer money that the DOJ said could be doled out to, in essence, anyone. That includes rioters who attacked the Capitol on January 6th and beat up cops. The tax immunity deal was also problematic for some Republicans. As Cornyn himself put it last week, that deal would provide Trump with benefits that no other American taxpayer could get. To be clear, those benefits still very much remain in place. It's also worth pointing out that there is a long list of other issues at the Justice Department that legal experts, department veterans think should make Congress question Blanche's leadership, as well as his fitness to be Attorney General.
1: Okay, such as?
2: Well, some point to his handling of the Epstein files. You can also look at the department's politicization under Blanche or the targeting of Trump's perceived enemies. But more broadly, there's also the unraveling of what's known as the presumption of regularity, this idea that courts assume that DOJ officials are acting properly, acting in good faith, that they're making accurate factual representations in court. Under this administration, federal judges, we have seen them repeatedly express concerns about the Justice Department not complying with court orders. Judges have questioned the representations that the DOJ has made in court. We have also seen high-profile cases unravel in spectacular fashion just in the past few days. For example, the U.S. Attorney's Office here in D.C. moved to dismiss its felony vandalism case against a former Olympic canoeist for damage to the Lincoln Memorial reflecting pool. In a court filing, the DOJ said the damage to the reflecting pool wasn't caused by vandalism, but instead was just the result of a botched insulation job. So a dramatic climb down. And as I said, really a long list of issues that raise concerns for many folks about Blanche. And yet these issues haven't really been much of a speed bump at all in his nomination process.
1: That's NPR's Ryan Lucas. Ryan, thanks.
2: Thank you.
1: Five states hold primary elections today. The marquee race will be in Michigan, where Democrats see holding an open Senate seat as essential to reclaim the chamber.
0: First, Democrats decide where to place their bet. In a primary, they choose between two candidates to take on Republican Mike Rogers.
3: NPR congressional reporter Sam Greenglass joins us from Petoskey, Michigan. Sam, what's it been like on the campaign trail?
4: Hey, I've talked with maybe 50 voters in the last 2 weeks, from the Detroit River to Lake Michigan, at a UAW picnic, local Democratic clubs, community events, and it is hard to overstate how tense this race has become. And a big reason for that is because it has turned into this proxy for so many of the debates roiling the party right now. You know, establishment versus insurgent, further left versus more moderate.
3: So speaking of that, where do the two candidates sit on those lines?
4: There is Congresswoman Haley Stevens. She flipped a suburban House district in 2018 and has focused on her crossover appeal and support for Michigan manufacturing. She's got support from Michigan heavyweights like Governor Gretchen Whitmer.
5: You know, I'm just beaten MAGA 4 times in my congressional races, and I'm passing laws, and I'm doing damn good work. We don't need wish lists. We need action now.
4: Stephen's opponent is former public health official Abdul El-Sayed. He's backed by the left's biggest stars like Senator Bernie Sanders and is running on Medicare for All and eliminating corporate money from politics. He has criticized millions of dollars from the pro-Israel lobby AIPAC flooding the race against him.
6: Problem too often with the Democratic Party is that we have an instinct to say the right thing, but we're bought off by the people who are on the side of doing the wrong thing. And so we're constantly hedging and pulling punches.
4: And so this race will test whether a candidate on the left, like El-Sayed, can prevail in a battleground state.
3: Sam, you mentioned all of these tensions. How would you describe the common theme in this race?
4: The prevailing feeling I am hearing is frustration, even anger. This is Alyssa Diebold, chair of the Macomb County Democrats.
7: People are pissed. Gas is expensive. Groceries are expensive. Healthcare is insane.
4: She says the voters hungry for change now are not always motivated by leftist politics. It's more demand for candidates who will buck the system, not do the same old, same old.
3: Okay, so how is that kind of filtering into how voters are thinking about their choice?
4: Yeah, so I met so many voters truly struggling with their vote. On a Lake Michigan beach, Elizabeth Schaefer told me, holding the seat is what matters.
8: Who has the best chance of beating the Republican? That's going to be my biggest priority.
4: But up the beach, Madison Miles decided she just didn't want to think that way anymore.
9: And I just want to vote for who I think will be the best representative for me and my beliefs.
4: Now, pundits and politicians will try to make inferences from what happens in Michigan. One Democrat I talked to, Joel Rutherford, said none of this will matter in 2028 if Democrats win both chambers this fall and fail to deliver.
3: All right. Now, what else will you be watching today?
4: I'm also keeping tabs on primaries in Michigan's governor's race and several competitive House seats. It is also primary day in Arizona, Kansas, Missouri, Washington, and Virginia. One race I'm watching is in the St. Louis area, where former Congresswoman Cori Bush is challenging Representative Wesley Bell from the left. Another test of how much an anti-establishment mood is powering this political moment.
3: That's NPR congressional reporter Sam Greenglass in Michigan. Sam, thanks.
4: You're welcome.
1: We go next to Spokane, Washington, where authorities have a man in custody on arson charges in connection with the Old Trails fire. It's one of three out-of-control wildfires that have burned hundreds of homes. We've got NPR's Kirk Sigler on the line from Spokane. Kirk, tell us more about this arrest.
10: Well, the sheriff's office says it's arrested a suspect, a 37-year-old Spokane man. He's a convicted felon. It's part of their investigation into the origins of the Old Trails fire. It's the most destructive wildfire of the three burning here in and around the city right now. The suspect's name is Aaron Farinacci. He was arrested, we're told, without incident, being charged with first-degree arson. And this is a significant development. I mean, combined, these three fires have displaced tens of thousands of people since last weekend, which is just extraordinary for a city of this size.
1: Now, you're across the street from the downtown Spokane Convention Center. That's been transformed into a Red Cross shelter.
10: Right. There have been dozens of people sleeping inside on cots. There's just a lot of need. They're looking to expand the shelter. And it's also not just residents having to flee these neighborhoods. We're talking about the evacuation of businesses, the entire VA hospital campus. You know, I've been watching people coming in here on buses from nursing homes, elder care facilities. I met Charlie Patrick, who's 54 and disabled, and she's struggling with the dense smoke here in Spokane. It's brutal. And just listen as she chokes back tears, saying she doesn't know if she has an apartment to even go home to.
11: I hope so, because I don't want to be homeless. I hope it's still there. I have a lot of memories, pictures and stuff of my family that I can't get back.
1: Wow. Any idea when people might be allowed back in?
10: Well, some have, just to check on things. It could be days, though, maybe weeks. It just depends on what these fires do. It's a very tenuous situation. One minute, the winds will pick back up. They'll shift direction and start threatening neighborhoods again. You know, these are the major urban wildfires we've come to dread and know all too well. It's not the level of destruction just yet, like we saw in Los Angeles last year, but it's a big worry here in Spokane. You've got fires that started out in the wildlands outside the city. Wind brings them into these neighborhoods. neighborhoods, and the structures themselves, the houses, just create the fuel for the fires to spread. Longtime locals like Deborah Curran are shocked. You know, until this last weekend, the idea of evacuating from a wildfire in the city hadn't really been on her mind.
12: Obviously, we've had wildfire seasons a lot, and I never, because we live so inward in the city, I never ever imagined us having to be a level 3 evacuation.
1: Yeah, and she sounds exactly like someone who has lived in Altadena or in Palisades, might have thought, in the last couple of years. But given the Western drought, I mean, is this on the radar of city officials?
10: Well, here, fire officials have been warning about this and worried about this very thing happening for years. I mean, I remember being up here a decade or so ago doing a story about them planning about this very situation happening. And like a lot of American cities, even here in the Pacific Northwest, Spokane's been built out into what's known as the wildland urban interface. You've got these dense stands of ponderosa pine forests next to the gas stations, the mall, the Costco, and they're just towering their presence in so many neighborhoods. And right now, with climate change and coming off the winter that we just had, the extremely dry and warm, these forests and brush are just dry and flammable. It's only being made worse by climate change, and everyone across the region is worried right now, and it's only early August.
1: That is NPR's Kirk Sigler in Spokane, Washington. Kirk, thanks.
10: You're welcome.

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4: A recent report by France's Food Safety Agency found that there are shockingly high levels of the heavy metal cadmium in produce. Shocking because cadmium, which has been linked to cancer, is found in fertilizer used by French farmers. Food safety activists have been spreading the word, but so far, lawmakers have opposed legislation meant to curb the problem. That's next time on The World.
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8: 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And from the John D. and Catherine T. MacArthur Foundation, supporting creative people and effective institutions committed to building a more just, verdant, and peaceful world. 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This is NPR.
9: It's Morning Edition from NPR News. I'm Steve Inskeep.
10: I'm A. Martinez.
11: And I'm Leila Fadel. We shall outlast them. Those were the words of Soviet leader Nikita Khrushchev for the West during a speech he gave in Moscow in 1956. Communism, he vowed, would outlast capitalism. 70 years on, are Khrushchev's words still a guiding light for Russia's policies, even after the fall of the Soviet Union? Russia expert Hannah Notte argues yes in her new book, We Shall Outlast Them. It details the many ways Russia has set out to expand its global influence, including framing the full-scale invasion of Ukraine as a war against the West and its decadence. That kind of propaganda, Notte writes, is key to Russia's expanding influence. She sets out to answer the question, why does Russia's messaging resonate?
12: The sources of pro-Russian affinity have formed as layers of storytelling about past rights and past wrongs. Russia appeals to some because the Soviet Union was a friend, to others because the West is hypocritical, because woke ideas unsettle them, or because democracy no longer delivers. Because the status quo, however defined, is bad.
11: Why has Russia been so successful in the story it tells about itself?
12: Russia has framed the war that it is waging as an anti-neocolonial war. So according to that story, the West is using Ukraine as a proxy in order to dismantle Russia, and Russia is standing up against the imperial West. And that story resonates in other parts of the world, for example, in Africa, because countries there have their own experiences with Western oppression. And one of the reasons why Russia is quite successful in doing so is that it has really gone on the offensive in disseminating this kind of propaganda. Russian media has really spread its tentacles in Africa, in Latin America, in the Middle East.
11: But why does that work when you look at what it's doing in Ukraine, a sovereign state, but also the more quiet interventions across Eastern Europe, Africa, and the Middle East?
12: What Russia is doing in Ukraine is not seen through the prism of colonialism and occupation. And, you know, I have this feeling that the reason for that is that colonialism is not something that white people are doing to other white people in Europe. And there's also a perception of the war in Ukraine as a war that is ultimately one that the West is at fault for.
11: Hmm. In another part of your book, you write about President Donald Trump, and you call him disruptor in chief.
12: Mm-hmm.
11: You write that him as an anti-interventionist, an anti-liberal, and anti-globalist leader has given Russia some space in its campaign to outlast the West. But also, Trump is an unpredictable leader. So is it something that Russia can really depend on long term?
12: I think the anti-interventionism and anti-globalism in Donald Trump's campaign promised to give Russia some space in its campaign to outlast the West. But the way that U.S. foreign policy has played out in action over the last 18 months mm-hmm. has actually meant that many of Russia's hopes did not materialize. They welcomed the promise of a normalization in the U.S.-Russia relationship. But then if we look at the practice of U.S. foreign policy, of course, we see that Donald Trump has ordered the use of military force against many countries, including Russian partners, Venezuela and Iran. And even though Donald Trump has rolled out the red carpet for Vladimir Putin, there has been no meaningful normalization in the Russia-U.S. relationship or real gains from a Russian point of view.
11: What about when it comes to that propaganda war? Are there things that the West, the United States, is doing that feeds this story that Russia tells about the role of the West and the ills of the world?
12: Well, I do think that the handling of the war in Gaza and this unequivocal support that countries in Europe and the United States led to Israel really made it much easier for Russia to tell a story of Western hypocrisy, of Western double standard, of caring about human rights in some parts of the world and not in others. And Russia really tapped into those grievances quite opportunistically.
11: I mean, I do remember very specific interviews with Palestinians where they would point that out. How can you see occupation and invasion and oppression in Ukraine and not see it with us? A refrain I heard often.
12: Right.
11: Has Putin's, though, laser focus on Ukraine disrupted its larger strategy of domination that we saw through both military backing and propaganda over the years? And I'm thinking of the sort of crumbling of its influence in Syria when Bashar al-Assad fell, the disruption of that in places like Armenia and beyond.
12: In some ways, yes, but it's a mixed picture. If we compare Russia's position in the world today to what it was in January 2022, before Russia invaded Ukraine, Russia's global influence has declined.
11: Mm-hmm.
12: In 2022, Russia had it pretty good. It had strained but still functional relations with Europe and the United States. It had a solid military presence in Syria, in the South Caucasus. It had good relations with China. Now, relations with Europe have totally unraveled. Russia's position in the Middle East has eroded. And the relationship between Russia and China has become a lot more asymmetrical because Russia has become so heavily dependent on China because of Western sanctions. And unless this war ends and something changes dramatically, this trajectory of deepening dependence on China will only continue.
11: Do you see a future where this does change?
12: At the moment, I don't think that President Putin is ready to walk away from this war. Until there is domestic political change inside Russia, Russia looks at itself as a global power. It retains the ambition to project power into other parts of the world.
11: Hannah Note is the director of the Eurasia Nonproliferation Program at the James Martin Center for Nonproliferation Studies. Her book, We Shall Outlast Them, is out today. Hannah, thank you.
12: Thank you so much.
11: This is NPR News.
0: Far out in the Pacific Ocean, more than 1 million square miles of ocean are federally protected. Now the Trump administration is opening some of those areas to commercial fishing.
10: These places are just so special and so unique that it's really incumbent upon us to make sure that they're here for future generations.
0: I'm Elsa Chang, a rare trip to a remote Pacific island on All Things Considered from NPR News.
13: Listen this afternoon at 4 following the fabulous 413. 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Ahead, OSHA clears Jacob's Pillow of safety violations following a manager's death last year. And a judge orders reforms for the Massachusetts State Police after ruling they repeatedly broke public records laws. Those and more reports are next from the NEPM newsroom, along with headlines from NPR. This is NEPM.
14: Live from NPR News in Washington, I'm Dave Mattingly. The Senate Judiciary Committee is scheduled to vote today on Todd Blanche's nomination to be Attorney General. He's expected to advance to the full Senate for a confirmation vote after Blanche issued a formal order to rescind President Trump's $1.8 billion anti-weaponization fund. NPR's Ryan Lucas says the order seems to have satisfied the remaining concerns of two Republican senators, John Cornyn of Texas and Tom Tillis of North Carolina.
15: The two senators put out a statement. They said they are pleased that the Justice Department has issued, as they put it, a formal order terminating the anti-weaponization fund and a binding written order that limits the scope of the tax audit settlement. They also thanked Blanche and his staff. They say they look forward to voting to advance his nomination for Attorney General.
14: Blanche has been serving as acting attorney general since Pam Bondi resigned earlier this year. Senators Cornyn and Tillis are not seeking re-election in November. Cornyn was defeated in the state's Republican primary by Texas Attorney General Ken Paxton, a supporter of President Trump. Voters in Kansas, Michigan, Missouri, Virginia, and Washington state are choosing candidates today for the November elections. They include congressional races. In Michigan and Kansas, voters are selecting Republican and Democratic nominees to replace their outgoing governors. This is NPR News from Washington. Iran insists it's not holding direct talks with the U.S. about ending the war and addressing President Trump's concerns about Tehran's nuclear program. Iran says it is speaking with Oman. At the White House yesterday, Trump said Iran has one last chance to avoid an escalation of American airstrikes in the Middle East. Millions of people in Iraq have been visiting the holy site of Karbala to commemorate what's known as the defining event in Shia history, the Battle of Karbala and the killing of Imam Hussein in the year 680. NPR's Jane Arap says many people walked for days to reach the holy shrines.
16: This is outside the Imam Abbas shrine, and there are people in processions, a lot of young men chanting about the killing of Imam Hussein 1,400 years ago, and more modern references, an Iraqi and an Iranian flag tied together. This commemoration has taken on even greater significance with the Iran war going on. Many Shia see the killing by the United States of Supreme Leader Ayatollah Ali Khamenei as yet another injustice in the history of Shia Islam. Jane Arap, NPR News, Karbala, Iraq.
14: The Dow added more than 1% yesterday to close at a record high of 53,178. I'm Dave Mattingly in Washington.
13: For NEPM News, I'm Carrie Healy. OSHA cleared Jacob's Pillow of safety violations in the 2025 death of production manager Kat Sirifko, who was crushed by a cart. The Berkshire Eagle reports federal investigators found extreme staff burnout but issued no penalties. A note, Jacob's Pillow financially supports NEPM, which does not affect our coverage. A judge has ruled that the Massachusetts State Police have a widespread habit of breaking the state's public records law, often taking months to respond to requests. The Republican reports the agency now has 45 days to work out court-ordered reforms to fix the worst response rate in state government. MGM Resorts is weighing a $12.4 billion takeover bid from Barry Diller's People, Inc., which already holds a major stake in the casino company. According to the Republican, officials say the Springfield's host community agreement remains solid regardless of the potential deal. This is 88.5 NEPM at 534.
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9: 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I'm Steve Inskeep in Washington, D.C.
17: And I'm A. Martinez in Culver City, California. Federal prosecutors have dropped charges against three people accused of damaging the Lincoln Memorial Reflecting Pool. They blame President Trump's hand-picked contractor instead. A rare pushback from his own administration, as NPR's Rachel Treisman reports.
18: It was 1 month ago when Jeanine Pirro, the U.S. attorney for the District of Columbia, held a press conference about the reflecting pool. She announced that a grand jury had indicted former Olympian David Hearn on a felony property destruction charge.
19: The evidence shows, and will prove beyond a reasonable doubt, that Hearn willfully destroyed property at the Lincoln Memorial Reflecting Pool.
18: Hearn says he simply reached into the pool to touch a floating piece of the new $14 million lining. He pleaded not guilty and was scheduled for trial in September. And then, on Friday, Pirro asked a judge to drop the charge. In a 20-page court filing, Pirro said new evidence from the Department of the Interior shows that the peeling paint was the result of a, quote, botched installation.
20: Their own experts and even the Department of Interior have concluded that no one damaged the reflecting pool.
18: That's attorney Alan Dale. He represents one of the other three people arrested for vandalism. All pleaded not guilty.
20: They're all charged with doing about the same thing, putting their hand in the reflecting pool.
18: By Monday, all three of their misdemeanor charges had been dropped. But their lawyers say the experience will stay with them. One of them said his client lost two jobs. Another described it as humiliating.
21: She's been fingerprinted, she's been photographed, she has a mugshot, she's in the FBI database.
18: Lawyer Jameson Kohler said his client, a local veterinarian, had simply picked up floating paint pieces along with some litter.
21: This is the President of the United States saying these people will be punished. These people are going to jail for a long time. She's horrified and petrified.
18: Trump said Monday he was really disappointed in Pirro, whom he picked for the job.
22: She folded like an umbrella. And people get away with things. It's a disgrace.
18: Trump continued to blame vandals for the damage, but he also found fault with the company.
22: The contractor, but the contractor was rushing. We wanted to get it open for July 4th, and we got it done.
18: Algae and peeling paint caused problems immediately after the pool was refilled. It was drained again after the 4th of July, and it sits empty and fenced off today. Rachel Treisman, NPR News.
9: Elliot Williams has been listening with us. He is a legal analyst and former federal prosecutor. Welcome back.
23: Hey, good to talk to you, Steve.
9: Good morning. If you were still acting as a prosecutor, could you have made the case for vandalism here?
23: I absolutely could not, Steve. And quite frankly, if I tried, I'd be risking my law license, to be honest, because I would be making claims in court that are not supported by fact or law. Look, the standard for vandalism in the District of Columbia is maliciously injuring, breaking, or destroying private or public property. And nowhere in any of the president's claims of vandalism was that evidence established, other than simply saying that it was that this damage was caused by vandals. Nowhere, not once, did anyone credibly pin on Mr. Hearn or any of these three people this idea that they'd committed acts of vandalism, and these were just useless junk prosecutions.
9: I feel that you've identified something that's really important in our political discourse, just to note so that people are aware of it, can notice when it happens. You're telling me that there was no evidence, but the president applied a label to someone, vandal, and just said it again and again and again.
23: That's a really important point here. And I want to be clear, vandalism of federal property or monuments is a very serious thing. People should go to jail if they do it. But we don't live in a world of just ideas or feelings. We live in a world of laws. And if a prosecutor is going to come forward with a serious allegation that someone has done or engaged in an act like this, they should. Prosecutors need to, under the law, come forward with where that evidence is of that person's criminal intent to commit that act. And nowhere was that ever said, and certainly not even from Jeanine Pirro at the time that she announced the charges.
9: Well, I'm glad you mentioned that she announced charges and then withdrew them, because she seems in recent days to have done what you would want a prosecutor to do, which is follow the evidence as she sees it. But yeah. Why do you think that Pirro spoke so differently at the start, saying, for example, that David Hearn acted violently and forcefully?
23: I, God knows, Steve, I don't know. And I don't think Jeanine Pirro should be let off the hook here. Of course, it is a good thing and legally and professionally the correct thing to have dropped these charges at the time she did now. But let's be clear, she should never have brought them in the first place. Now, at the time this all came out, I was out talking about this as well, making the point that if there is evidence, it certainly wasn't made public at the time, but maybe they have it. Maybe they could come forward with it and establish that it was the case. We've learned from reading this 20-page memo that she submitted that there never was. And quite frankly, that memorandum in which she lays out why they're dropping the charges is a masterclass in throwing your co-workers under the bus. They really take the investigators of this case to task, saying that they failed in any duty to really establish the circumstances of what happened in this alleged act of vandalism that wasn't an act of vandalism.
9: Now, as we heard in Rachel's story there, President Trump is not happy, says he is not happy. Todd Blanche is the acting attorney general and the nominee to be permanently the attorney general. Is it the attorney general's job in a situation like this to stick up for the prosecutor?
23: That's an excellent question. To some extent, however, it's the attorney general's job to establish that his prosecutors are following facts and law and only bringing cases that are supported or supportable. Now, I will note that a case like this, a relatively small vandalism case in a local jurisdiction, probably isn't the sort that would bubble up to the Attorney General of the United States. Now, D.C. is a little bit different, obviously, because everybody lives in this town here. However, the only things that would really make it to the Attorney General's desk would be if a elected official were charged with vandalism or something like that.
9: I'm just wondering if the right action for an attorney general in this situation is to maybe call the president and say, listen, probably you don't want to fire that person. They were acting correctly. Like, educate the president a little bit.
23: Yeah, or simply back off because of the fact, Mr. President, you are putting our prosecutors in a very dangerous position of having to stand up in public and substantiate charges that simply aren't supported in law.
9: How would you rate the credibility of the Justice Department overall at this moment?
23: It's really low, Steve. It's and it's not just with the public or anyone else. It's with judges and courts, which are increasingly finding that they don't trust the things the Justice Department are saying. Judges are starting to put this in rulings that they just simply can't believe what they're hearing as prosecutors stand up in court. And it's really heartbreaking.
9: Elliot Williams is a former Deputy Assistant Attorney General. Elliot, thanks so much.
23: Always great to talk to you, Steve. Take care.
9: This is NPR News.
1: It's 5:42. Good morning. This is 88.5 NEPM. I'm Carrie Healy. Massachusetts lawmakers say a wheelchair repair bill that's been debated for 6 years is still on the table. Senator John Cronin of Worcester in Middlesex County had most recently tucked the bill into the state's economic development bill and then removed it because he said it would not have passed. The consumer protection legislation would make it law that wheelchair repair companies provide an expanded warranty, repair chairs within 10 days, and provide loaner chairs. Cronin said during the
13: 5 months of the current informal session, he believes the bill removed it because he said it would not have passed. The consumer protection legislation would make it law that wheelchair repair companies provide an expanded warranty, repair chairs within 10 days, and provide loaner chairs. Cronin said during the 5 months of the current informal

0: concerns that the protections that we are fighting for are put in place, that they pull out of the market and we'd be left with nobody in the state making these repairs.
1: Wheelchair users sometimes can't get their chairs fixed for weeks or even months as parts are on back order. The legislation also requires companies have inventory available. Today, expect comfortable weather before summer heat and high humidity returns for tomorrow, and that'll last through the weekend. Today, sunny skies, a high near 85 degrees. Clouds overnight, a low near 57. Tomorrow, sunny, a high of 84. This is 88.5 NEPM. 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
5: And I'm Steve Inskeep. The news and gossip site TMZ has made a name for itself with big scoops on celebrity culture. Now, it's covering Capitol Hill. And NPR congressional correspondent Claudia Grisales is covering them.
6: You don't look like Pee Wee Herman, by the way.
7: That's TMZ's Charlie Cotton outside Reagan National Airport. He's chatting with Senator John Ossoff, touching on President Trump's jab, calling the Georgia Democrat Pinky Herman. Cotton, a native Australian, also wanted to hear more about Ossoff's ties to Australia through his mother.
8: You know, there is a laid-back culture, I think.
7: Cotton is one half of TMZ's new D.C. bureau. The other is Jacob Wasserman, who's reported for TMZ from L.A. and New York.
9: What me and Charlie are trying to do is we need to take a step back. And while it's great to get into the importance of social and political issues, we want to understand who these people are.
7: This year, TMZ sparked interest after posting photos of vacationing lawmakers during a partial government shutdown. By April, TMZ, D.C. was born. Now, Wasserman and Cotton work a grueling schedule to cover Congress through a different lens.
10: This place is kind of like a reality show, so we just want to capture some of the natural entertainment.
7: No topic is off limits, and some is a dramatic departure from traditional Capitol Hill reporting. In one recent viral segment, the duo argued that stuffy straight guys were ruining the D.C. dating scene. Cotton said they got an enormous response from Hill staffers and some lawmakers, too.
10: Of all the clips we've shot, and we've shot like some important people, we've never received a response like we did for that.
7: But not everyone is keen to talk. That includes Senate Democratic leader Chuck Schumer. He declined to answer Wasserman's question about a mysterious sound heard during a recent speech.
11: Senator Jacob with TMZ, did you fart yesterday on the Senate floor?
7: Ultimately, TMZ conceded the sound might have been something else. But Wasserman and Cotton say such lowbrow questions can give lawmakers a big payoff, reaching disengaged voters. They argue TMZ could help Schumer and other members connect with people they may not normally reach.
9: What a great opportunity it is to maybe play it off and show your personality.
10: He would be, like, celebrated.
7: At the other end of the Capitol, TMZ found a more receptive audience in House Republican Lauren Boebert. The Colorado congresswoman opened up on everything from Botox to behind-the-scenes talks on a critical defense policy bill.
12: It's a big issue on the left and the right, and many of my constituents have reached out. They don't want this provision in the bill.
7: Robert Thompson, a Syracuse University professor of television and pop culture, says the duo is especially notable.

0: in a moment when American media is under fire.
1: It is extraordinary the disproportionate amount of attention these two guys are getting.
0: But Thompson notes that while TMZ has operated under different rules in the past, such as paying for exclusive photos, their new DC operation should be taken seriously. It's a point Wasserman emphasizes. He says they're after the big scoops, TMZ's bread and butter.
2: We want to be players and we want to compete and break news that is going to move the needle.
0: If they're successful, they could do for politics what they've already done for celebrity culture. Turn gossip into news and news into gossip. Claudia DeSantis, NPR News, The Capitol.
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4: 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Ahead, five states hold primary elections today, but all eyes are on Michigan, where two Democratic candidates face off to determine who will be the Democratic nominee for Senate.
5: Who has the best chance of beating the Republican? 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
4: 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I'm Carrie Healy. 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Today, mainly sunny skies, a high near 86 degrees, clear tonight, a low near 57. It's 61 degrees in Springfield, 60 in Amherst, and 58 currently in Pittsfield. 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
3: It's Morning Edition from NPR News. I'm Steve Inskeep.
7: And I'm Martinez. The future of Head Start is uncertain. The Early Education and Anti-Poverty Program is more than 60 years old, and recently it has been the target for funding cuts. The Department of Health and Human Services says new rules are coming this week, but called information that was leaked to some media organizations incomplete and misleading. NPR education reporter Sequoia Carrillo joins us to talk through what all of this could mean for parents and educators. Sequoia, now, for those who do not have experience with Head Start, what is it exactly and who does it serve?
8: So Head Start provides preschool, meals, and a whole host of support services for low-income children and families. It was started in 1965 under then-President Lyndon B. Johnson as part of his war on poverty. The program serves nearly a million kids each year from birth to age five, both in urban centers but also in rural and remote locations. Kids experiencing homelessness and in the foster care system are automatically eligible, as well as children who fall at or below the federal poverty line. It's been going strong for a long time. It's now a $12 billion program that has enjoyed bipartisan support for much of its history. It is often cited as a success. Advocates say it bridges learning gaps for kids in a critical time of learning and development. But in recent years, it has also come under criticism by conservatives who say it's ineffective and full of red tape.
7: Okay, so what is known about what the Trump administration's plans are for it?
8: Some news outlets, including The Nation and The New York Times, reported last week, these reports have not been independently confirmed by NPR, that the Trump administration had drafted language to gut the 133-page standards guide for the program and reduce it to only a few pages. These standards include everything from safety guidelines. They spell out who's eligible for Head Start, and they even require that kids in the program brush their teeth once a day. The Department of Health and Human Services then issued a response to the news reports on X late Saturday night, saying there will be changes announced this week, but that the reports mischaracterized them. Yesterday, NPR asked for details and clarification, but their press office referred us back to that Saturday night post. We don't have the exact proposal yet, but we can look at the Conservative Heritage Foundation's past work and the blueprint it set out in Project 2025 that this administration has often followed. And there, the message is very clear. Eliminate Head Start. Tommy Sheridan is the deputy director at the National Head Start Association, a nonpartisan group that advocates for the program. And he says they've been bracing for some kind of change for a long time.
9: We still have not seen a draft of the proposed comments, and we're anxiously waiting to see what is proposed, and we'll navigate that when it comes.
7: All right. So any idea when that might be, those changes?
8: So pretty much the one thing we do know for sure is that changing this kind of program takes a long time. Sheridan wanted to assure parents and teachers that Head Start is still operational and they are gearing up for the new school year. Even if the rules come out this week, like HHS suggested, it will kick off a months, if not a year-long process to seek public comment and talk to stakeholders. Sheridan's organization is preparing for whatever the proposed rule may be, but said we may be in for a long ride.
7: All right, that's NPR's Sequoia Carrillo. Thanks a lot.
3: Senator Mitch McConnell missed a Western Kentucky political event, the annual Fancy Farm Picnic. McConnell normally would have appeared before a big crowd, but he's recovering from a fall. Kentucky Public Radio's Sylvia Goodman was able to attend and spoke with voters about what they think of their senior U.S. senator.
10: The annual political picnic in Fancy Farm is an event that McConnell has attended for decades and helped convert from a picnic where Democrats dominated to one where they're praised for showing up. And Republican Party officials in West Kentucky attribute that massive change-up to one Mitch McConnell.
11: If you're thankful for Senator McConnell, can you please stand up and give some applause?
10: That was at the GOP breakfast the morning of the picnic, where party members gave the absent senator a 20-second standing ovation before playing a tribute to McConnell at Fancy Farm over the course of his four-decade-long career. There were the early days in the 80s.
12: As long as I'm in the Senate, Kentucky will have a voice instead of San Francisco and Martha's Vineyard.
10: All the way to 2025.
13: And I'm so happy that you can't find a Democrat with a flashlight anymore down here.
10: But McConnell missed what would have been his 31st Fancy Farm this year, and it's certainly not because of Senate business. The 84-year-old said in an emailed statement a week in advance he wouldn't make it because he's still recovering from the fall and bout of pneumonia that landed and kept him in the hospital for several weeks. That absence has led to wild speculation, internet memes, and increasingly insistent calls for transparency. As speakers took to the stage at Fancy Farm, the traditionally noisy hecklers broke out in their own chant. McConnell is set to leave office at the end of his term, and the race to replace him is in full swing. Some Western Kentuckians, like Democrat Colt Boddy, were adamant that McConnell owes his constituents answers.
14: You feel like you don't have to answer to the people because you feel like you're sort of seeing a coronation every time you go up for a re-election. You do still work for the people and you need to answer to them.
10: Others, like Republican Bree Snow, says she respects his privacy, but that Kentuckians need their full complement of congressmen.
15: We need someone in that position doing the work, but I would hate to say anything ugly about him.
10: Fancy Farm native Sarah Darnell says she almost always skips the political speaking part of the picnic, heading straight for the barbecue and bingo. But even she wants to know, what is going on with Mitch McConnell?
16: Some reporters should try to barge in see if he's still alive or if he's on life support or if he's really sitting there with his wife reading the paper.
10: Democratic Governor Andy Beshear has repeatedly called on McConnell to provide proof of his fitness to serve or resign, saying in one letter he sent in late July that, quote, Kentuckians are just asking you to be honest. McConnell's popularity has sunk significantly in his home state, driven in part by his feuds with President Donald Trump.
17: It's almost like McConnell's kind of a Democrat in sheep's clothing, like a rhino.
10: That's Gary Walters, one of the Republicans who drove in from Louisville to Fancy Farm. He said he's watched McConnell's career since before he was senator, but not voting with Trump all the time erased his conservative cred among the president's diehard fans. McConnell has so far rebuffed any interview requests, but says in emailed statements he is continuing to improve and hopes to return to Senate business. His term ends on January 3rd. I'm Sylvia Goodman in Fancy Farm, Kentucky.

0: It's Morning Edition from NPR News. I'm Steve Inske.
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2: 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Today, mainly sunny skies, a high in the mid-80s. Just ahead, Cooley Dickinson's Hospital's Amherst ground floor remains closed through Wednesday due to flooding. And Western Mass farmers hit by severe weather can now apply for state financial aid. We'll hear more about those stories and more from the NEPM newsroom and get headlines from NPR next. 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
0: Good morning. Michigan is one of five states holding primary elections today. The Democratic Senate race there pits two different political ideologies against each other. What do voters want? It's Morning Edition from NPR News. Authorities arrested someone for arson in connection with one of the three wildfires that threatened Spokane, Washington. I'm Steve Inske.
1: And I'm Martinez. The fires have displaced some 65,000 people, which is more than a fourth of the city's population. Also, Apple plans to reinvest its $2 billion tariff refund at home, and health officials in Michigan confirmed the first known deaths related to an outbreak of cyclosporiasis. It's Tuesday, August 4th. Number 44 turns 65 as President Barack Obama celebrates a birthday today. News is next.
3: Live from NPR News in New York City, I'm Dwahli Saikautau. The Senate Judiciary Committee is set to vote today on Todd Blanche's nomination for Attorney General after he met key demands from two Republican senators, one over a controversial fund, the other on Trump's taxes. NPR's Ryan Lucas has more on what Senators John Cornyn and Tom Tillis wanted.
4: Late Sunday, Blanche released two documents. One says it formally rescinds the order that created the anti-weaponization fund, meaning the fund is dead. The other purports to clarify the scope of the tax immunity deal, including that it only applies retroactively and only to Trump, two of his sons, and the Trump Organization. That said, legal experts say neither document that Blanche released is actually legally binding, and they don't provide the sort of ironclad guarantees that they purport to. But they are enough for Cornyn and Tillis.
3: NPR's Ryan Lucas reporting. Michigan's closely watched Democratic Senate primary is today. As Russ McNamara of Michigan Public Radio Network reports, the two candidates are taking differing paths in the race's final hours, and the winner may offer a glimpse into the future direction of the party.
5: The moderate Democrat, Congresswoman Haley Stevens, spent Monday in West Michigan trying to shore up support outside of metropolitan Detroit, where she has largely stayed. She's been getting by in her folksy charm and tens of millions in super PAC money.
6: Oh my gosh, I'm writing a love letter to Michigan and I'm having a blast, so something must be going well.
5: Speaking in Detroit, the city's former health officer, progressive Abdul El-Sayed, has made getting money out of politics one of the pillars of his campaign.
7: We need to believe that what we're fighting for is bigger than just one U.S. Senate seat.
5: It's the most expensive Democratic congressional primary in history. The winner will face Republican Mike Rogers, who lost to Democratic Senator Alyssa Slotkin 2 years ago. For NPR News, I'm Russ McNamara in Detroit.
3: Authorities in Spokane, Washington have arrested a man suspected of arson in connection with one of three wildfires burning in and around the city. NPR's Kirk Siegler reports the blazes have burned hundreds of homes and displaced more than 60,000 people.
8: The Spokane County Sheriff's Office has arrested a suspect in connection with its investigation into the Old Trails Fire, the most destructive wildfire of the three burning in and around this eastern Washington city. Authorities say 37-year-old Aaron Farinacci, a convicted felon, was arrested at his home here without incident and is being charged with arson in the first degree. All three wildfires have displaced tens of thousands of people since last weekend and forced the evacuation of businesses, the VA hospital, and other healthcare facilities. Firefighters are trying to take advantage of a brief reprieve in the winds before another heat wave is forecast to arrive midweek. Kirk Ziegler, NPR News, Spokane.
3: And this is NPR. Federal regulators have given the green light to Boeing's 737 MAX 7 jet. NPR's Joel Rose reports it's a big milestone for the aerospace giant after years of certification delays.
9: The Federal Aviation Administration has approved the smallest version of Boeing's best-selling 737 MAX line after years of review. At one point, Boeing expected the 737 MAX 7 to be approved in 2022, but the company faced a more stringent certification process after two fatal crashes of the larger MAX 8 model. Boeing also had to fix a design flaw with the MAX's engine de-icing system. It's the latest sign that regulators have growing confidence in Boeing, which has worked to recover from a crisis of safety and quality. The plane maker is still seeking certification for the larger 737 MAX 10 model, which could come soon. Joel Rose, NPR News, Washington.
3: The weekend rush of some 50 to 60,000 migrants from Morocco to the Spanish territory of Ceuta, which led to more than 70 dead, apparently began after false viral Instagram and other social media posts suggested the border was opening up. The president of the world's third smallest country, the Pacific island of Nauru, population maybe around 12,000 people, wants the world to know its true name, Nauero, and its people, truer to its native language, will be De Nauero. Instead of Nauruan, the Republic of Nauero is about the size of Washington, D.C., and was a former colony of Germany. 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
10: For NEPM News, I'm Carrie Healy. Good morning. Cooley Dickinson Hospital is keeping the ground floor of its 170 University Drive building in Amherst closed through tomorrow to deal with flooding. The Daily Hampshire Gazette reports affected services include radiology and lab work, and the hospital is reaching out to patients to reschedule appointments while cleanup crews get things back to normal. Massachusetts farmers who have been impacted by severe weather-related losses in 2023 and 2024 can now apply for financial assistance through the state. NEPM's Nirvani Williams reports.
11: Eligibility for the Natural Disaster Recovery Program funding includes crop, timber, and infrastructure loss, as well as damages sustained to the land for small and mid-sized producers. U.S. Representative Jim McGovern says he secured the $42 million in federal disaster relief in December 2024. But the disbursement was stalled by the Trump administration.
12: Everything was all a mess that year for a lot of our farmers. So, I hope this is an indication that the federal government gets it. I just regret that it took so damn long.
11: Roughly 2,000 farmers in Western Mass were impacted by the 2023 flooding of the Connecticut River. Applications are now open through the Massachusetts Department of Agricultural Resources and will close at the end of September. For NEPM News, I'm Nirvani Williams.
10: Sunny skies today with highs rising into the mid-80s. The humidity returns tomorrow. This is 88.5 NEPM.
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0: It's Morning Edition from NPR News. I'm Steve Inskeep in Washington, D.C.
1: And I'm A. Martinez in Culver City, California. Five states hold primary elections today. The marquee race will be in Michigan, where Democrats see holding an open Senate seat as essential to reclaim the chamber.
0: First, Democrats decide where to place their bet. In a primary, they choose between two candidates to take on Republican Mike Rogers.
1: NPR congressional reporter Sam Greenglass joins us from Petoskey, Michigan. Sam, what's it been like on the campaign trail?
14: I've talked with maybe 50 voters in the last 2 weeks, from the Detroit River to Lake Michigan, at a UAW picnic, local Democratic clubs, community events, and it is hard to overstate how tense this race has become. And a big reason for that is because it has turned into this proxy for so many of the debates roiling the party right now. You know, establishment versus insurgent, further left versus more moderate.
15: So speaking of that, where do the two candidates sit on those lines?
14: There is Congresswoman Haley Stevens. She flipped a suburban House district in 2018 and has focused on her crossover appeal and support for Michigan manufacturing. She's got support from Michigan heavyweights like Governor Gretchen Whitmer.
16: You know, I'm just beating MAGA 4 times in my congressional races, and I'm passing laws, and I'm doing damn good work. We don't need wish lists. We need action now.
14: Stevens' opponent is former public health official Abdul El-Sayed. He's backed by the left's biggest stars like Senator Bernie Sanders and is running on Medicare for All and eliminating corporate money from politics. He has criticized millions of dollars from the pro-Israel lobby AIPAC flooding the race against him.
17: Problem too often with the Democratic Party is that we have an instinct to say the right thing, but we're bought off by the people who are on the side of doing the wrong thing. And so we're constantly hedging and pulling punches.
14: And so this race will test whether a candidate on the left, like El-Sayed, can prevail in a battleground state.
15: Sam, you mentioned all of these tensions. How would you describe the common theme in this race?
14: The prevailing feeling I am hearing is frustration, even anger. This is Alyssa Diebolt, chair of the Macomb County Democrats.
18: People are pissed. Gas is expensive. Groceries are expensive. Healthcare is insane.
14: She says the voters hungry for change now are not always motivated by leftist politics. It's more demand for candidates who will buck the system, not do the same old, same old.
15: Okay, so how is that kind of filtering into how voters are thinking about their choice?
14: Yeah, so I met so many voters truly struggling with their vote. On a Lake Michigan beach, Elizabeth Schaefer told me, holding the seat is what matters.
19: Who has the best chance of beating the Republican? That's going to be my biggest priority.
14: But up the beach, Madison Miles decided she just didn't want to think that way anymore.
20: I just want to vote for who I think will be the best representative for me and my beliefs.
14: Now, pundits and politicians will try to make inferences from what happens in Michigan. One Democrat I talked to, Joel Rutherford, said none of this will matter in 2028 if Democrats win both chambers this fall and fail to deliver.
15: All right. Now, what else will you be watching today?
14: I'm also keeping tabs on primaries in Michigan's governor's race and several competitive House seats. It is also primary day in Kansas, Missouri, Washington, and Virginia. One race I'm watching is in the St. Louis area, where former Congresswoman Cori Bush is challenging Representative Wesley Bell from the left. Another test of how much an anti-establishment mood is powering this political moment.
15: That's NPR congressional reporter Sam Greenglass in Michigan. Sam, thanks.
14: You're welcome.
0: Larry Sabato is watching today's primaries, as he has watched many over the years. He directs the University of Virginia Center for Politics. Mr. Sabato, welcome back.
21: Thank you, Steve.
0: What thoughts did you have as you listened to some of the voters Sam was talking with there?
21: I think it well represented what's really at stake across the country, but particularly in the Michigan Senate race, which is a divide that we've seen many times over the years between establishment Democrats who focus on winning in November and anti-establishment Democrats who are angry at fill-in-the-blank, certainly gas prices, food prices, and Donald Trump himself, people who focus on what they're opposed to and want to nominate someone they believe in.
0: I am curious if you think that we should still be thinking about the two categories in the same way there, the electable person versus the angry person. Is it possible, which I think some on the left might feel, that the angry person is the electable person?
21: Well, there is a lot of that sentiment. And, you know, Steve, if this turns into any kind of a blue wave, then you will have lots of people from the anti-establishment wing of the party, from the progressive wing, winning in November, even though they may have been written off in the summer. We've seen that many times in both parties. So anger sometimes can propel a larger turnout, which in a midterm election can produce results.
0: I'm also, yeah, thinking about what I guess experts like you would call the fundamentals. I mean, people have a certain view of the economy right now. People know who the president is. People definitely have opinions about the president. Does it really matter who the Democratic nominee is in Michigan?
21: It matters to a certain degree. I think it does affect the margins of the electorate, and that can matter in a close race. But see, that's the key. Will these races be close by November, or will, as you say, the fundamentals have driven the election strongly in one direction or the other? If we've got fundamentals pushing things toward the edge, pushing things toward a wave, then I think people's emotions take control, and some of the principles that we associate with midterm elections may not apply this year.
0: I get the impression that people on the political left, Democratic Socialists and others, are thinking about primaries a little bit the way that President Trump has been thinking about primaries. If he wins the primary, it's a divided country, and he's got a good chance of winning the general, period.
21: Yes, that's the way we are today. That's the way Americans are. We used to be very pragmatic in our voting. There were decades when we voted pragmatically in both parties. I'm not going to say those days are gone, but they're ebbing.
0: Does the mainstream have any game left on the Democratic side?
21: The mainstream has more money. The mainstream often has the elected officials. Notice most of the elected officials, the senior people in the Democratic Party in Michigan and elsewhere, have supported Haley Stevens and not Abdul El-Sayed. But is that enough anymore? Is it enough in a year when anger and disaffection is driving politics in America? Well, we'll find out.
0: Could you give me an assessment of the Republican candidate who does not face a real primary challenger, as I understand it? Mike Rogers, former member of Congress, now seeking a Senate seat. How does he match up with the moment for Michigan?
21: Well, he's followed the old rule that if your opponent is committing suicide, or you think the opponent is committing suicide, then you don't interfere. He's been very quiet. He nearly won the other Senate seat in 2024, just a few thousand votes away from victory then. However, it's a different year. Donald Trump carried Michigan reasonably handily in 2024, and that helped Mike Rogers. Well, this year in Michigan, as well as in all but a handful of American states, Donald Trump is well below 50% popularity. So, again, very different situation. If he runs the same campaign he ran in 2024, he'll lose. We'll see how he adjusts to the new realities as we go forth into the fall.
0: Let me zoom out from the map of Michigan to the map of the United States. I'm sure you're thinking and reassessing with each new round of primaries how the fall looks like, who is favored. We have thought Democrats are favored to win the House and that Republicans are favored to keep the Senate, but Democrats have a narrow path. How are you feeling about the odds for the fall right now?
21: I think they've been moving in a Democratic direction, certainly in the House. You wouldn't know it by reading the headlines or looking at the daily news ticker. But the basic underlying principle to midterm elections is people have a chance to react to the incumbent administration and send their tentative verdict. And so that's what they're doing for the House. For the Senate, opinions, well-informed opinions, differ greatly here. But I think, again, Democrats are on the field to actually win the Senate. Whether they'll do it depends on what happens between now and November.
0: You still see about, I don't know, 5-6 states of which Democrats have to prevail in almost all of them to get a majority?
21: Yes, they don't have to prevail in all of them, but they're going to have to do well in states Donald Trump carried by more than 10 points, at least in a couple of cases, and that isn't easy.
0: Larry Sabato of the University of Virginia, thanks.
21: Thank you.
2: The U.S. government has so far paid out more than $80 billion in tariff refunds since the Supreme Court struck down President Trump's Liberation Day tariffs earlier this year. One company with a big refund is Apple. And as NPR's John Ruwitz reports, it's planning to do something with that money that a lot of smaller companies can't.
4: Apple says the tariff refund added about 2 percentage points to its gross margin. But how much is that? We did some math, and it's about $2.2 billion. Apple declined to comment, but on an earnings call last week, CEO Tim Cook was explicit about what Apple will do with the money.
22: Last year, we made a $600 billion commitment to the U.S. over 4 years. And now, as we said before, We plan to reinvest the tariff refunds we've received into the U.S.
4: The company is trying to shift its supply chains to the states. Dan Anthony tracks refunds at a small business group called We Pay the Tariffs that's critical of the import taxes. He says a recent survey his group did shows that, unlike Apple, many businesses are using their refunds just to stay afloat.
5: The biggest two things that got flagged were paying down debt, so essentially trying to get out of the hole they got themselves into to keep making tariff payments, and rebuilding inventory.
4: He says nearly half of the 241 businesses surveyed said they had increased lines of credit or took fresh debt to survive the tariffs. Many cut costs by laying staff off. He says the government is due to update the amount it's refunded so far, but the Trump administration launched fresh tariffs in July, complicating the outlook for businesses.
5: There is a reluctance to invest in U.S. manufacturing or really anywhere, because they just don't know when are these things going to change again.
4: For now, he says, even with refunds, many companies are staying in a defensive crouch. John Ruwitch, NPR News.
2: And a note, Apple is a financial supporter of NPR. This is NPR News.
10: And Morning Edition continues on 88.5 and EPM. Families of transgender youth are venting fresh anger at hospitals like Springfield's Bay State Health for still stalling minor gender-affirming care despite federal threats not yet materializing. And EPM's Karen Brown reports ahead as Morning Edition continues. 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
10: Good morning, I'm Kiri Healy. Mainly sunny skies today, a high in the mid-80s, clear overnight, a low near 60, partly cloudy tomorrow, the humidity returns, and the high, forecasters are considering issuing heat advisories for tomorrow through the end of the week. Thursday, we'll see the scattered thunderstorms and showers return as well. Humidity climbs up there too, a high near 88 degrees Thursday. It's 57 degrees currently in North Adams, 60 in Amherst, 61 degrees now in Springfield. 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
2: I'm Martinez.
26: And I'm Michelle Martin. Remember, a mind is a terrible thing to waste? That's the iconic ad campaign from the 1970s for the United Negro College Fund, an organization of private, historically black colleges and universities. Michael Lomax didn't come up with that phrase, but he's worked to make it a reality for the last 22 years as president and CEO of UNCF, which has helped hundreds of thousands of students access higher education at institutions across the country. The UNCF announced he will retire at the end of the coming academic year, so I thought this would be a good time to ask him about this exciting and tumultuous time for HBCUs. Enrollment and donations are up at many institutions, but the Trump administration is putting intense pressure on programs that serve minority students.
1: These institutions have tremendous economic impact. They move people from the bottom of the socioeconomic ladder to the middle, to the top rungs. That's good for America. That's the kind of work that we do.
26: He says UNCF has made that case for HBCUs to lawmakers of both parties.
1: When we had Democrats in the White House and when we've had Republicans in the White House, we've tried to tell a story at UNCF that HBCUs are nonpartisan and that they're really American institutions which benefit our nation writ large.
26: President Trump, in his first term, met with presidents of HBCUs, you know, early. I mean, it was controversial because the meeting was set shortly after that demonstration in Charlottesville, Virginia, where these neo-Nazis were, you know, marching through the streets, and there were some calls to cancel the meeting. You did go to the meeting. What was that like?
1: Well, it was a little different from other meetings I've had in the Oval Office over, you know, the 50 years I've been in education. President Trump was very engaging. His team members, some of whom remain with him, were somewhat curious, and it was a bit of a free-for-all, not quite as structured as meetings have been with him since then. I'll just tell you that every time I've been in the Oval Office, I've been treated with respect. There's been clear understanding of why I am there, what it is we're trying to achieve in behalf of the institutions we represent, and we've had a good ear and a lot of support, frankly.
26: Has the second Trump administration been as engaged with the HBCUs as it was in the first?
1: Well, it does so differently. I mean, he's got people who know more about the sector than they did in the first term. We have met regularly with the Secretary of Education. We meet regularly with members of the president's team. And they know what our priorities are, and they've been responsive.
26: What are your priorities?
1: Well, our priorities are strong federal funding in several categories. One of them is block grants that go to the institutions. And so all I can do is say that we've made the case to the president. He's heard what we have to say. He has provided support. Because of the increase in the number of people who want to attend these institutions, we've got to build more infrastructure.
26: Why do you think it is, though, that so many of the HBCUs have seen this surge in applications? There are those who argue that it's in part because some of these historically or predominantly white institutions are now viewed as hostile in ways that they were not previously, have not been viewed in recent years. You think that's true, too?
1: I would say that the tolerance for being in, you know, accepted but not brought into the community fully is not as great for this new generation as it was in my generation. I was taught to conform, to meet the expectations when I went from Morehouse to Columbia to Emory. This new generation of students says, meet me where I am, embrace me where I am, and make me a part of the community. And I think that's a challenge to a lot of institutions that's quite different. So I don't think they're more egregiously discriminatory, but I don't think they are the same kind of nurturing and embracing environment that many students want and that they find at HBCUs.
26: Speaking of challenges, as you and I are speaking now, it's been in the news, this issue around Howard University. Approximately 500 students who had been enrolled were informed very recently that they have been unenrolled because they didn't meet certain payment requirements.
1: Yeah.
26: To enroll, some of these parents and students argue that the HBCUs have a higher obligation to work with students, particularly first-generation students, than other institutions do.
1: Sure.
26: In the spirit of fairness, I mean, the institution says, I mean, Howard says it has worked with many of these students and that about half of the students who were previously unenrolled will now be re-enrolled so that they've resolved their issue. But what do you make of that?
1: Well, let me just say, I'm going to speak now, Michelle, as a Howard dad and a Howard granddad, and my granddaughter just graduated last spring. So I can tell you that Howard University communicates with families and students. The reality is that Howard, just like everybody else, has to pay their bills. And the people who attend the institution have to pay theirs. The truth is, getting students to be able to pay because they are good students and they meet all of the academic requirements, they've got to meet the financial ones. And it's much harder to meet those financial ones because the federal government doesn't have, I think, a really good loan policy for students who will need financial support. I don't like students to get into deep debt, but if they can't make their family payments, they've got to have a way of borrowing effectively. And Howard and all these institutions, they can't operate without their revenues.
26: So what made this the right time for you to step away from this job?
1: I will turn 70. I turned 79 this year. When I step away, I will turn 80 that year. Can I please have some time off? But I'm going to go work somewhere else, I hope. Hint, hint, hint, to be able to go back to where I started this at Morehouse College.
26: Teaching?
1: Teaching. Oh. And I want to do what I think all people should be asked to do, share their wisdom, their experiences, and prepare the next generation.
26: That is Michael Lomax. He is the president and CEO of UNCF. Mr. Lomax, thank you so much for joining us and congratulations on your tenure.
1: Thank you, Michelle.
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10: 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And Massachusetts is assembling local experts to plan long-term upgrades for rural health care. 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
11: Live from NPR News in Washington, I'm Dave Mattingly. President Trump says he's giving Iran one last chance to reach a deal to end the war before the U.S. escalates airstrikes in the Middle East. Iran insists it's not holding direct talks with the U.S., but does acknowledge having discussions with Oman, focused on the Strait of Hormuz. A cargo ship in the strait reports being hit overnight. Tensions over Iran and the ongoing war between Russia and Ukraine continue to weigh on energy prices. NPR's Camila Domonoske reports.
12: Brent crude, the global benchmark for crude oil, had been trading around $90 a barrel late last week. After President Trump posted online about the perimeters of a deal to totally reopen the Strait of Hormuz, prices dropped by more than $5. Gasoline prices have barely budged, though, with the national average around $4.10 a gallon, according to AAA. Analysts at the app Gas Buddy say that between the war with Iran and Ukraine attacking Russian refineries, U.S. gasoline prices could set a new record for August, while remaining well below their all-time highs in 2022. Camila Domonoske, NPR News.
11: The Senate Judiciary Committee is scheduled to vote today on Todd Blanche's nomination to be Attorney General. Blanche is expected to make it out of committee after issuing an order to rescind President Trump's anti-weaponization fund, satisfying two Republicans on the panel. This is NPR News. A suspect is under arrest in Washington state on charges of first-degree arson. The 37-year-old is being held on $1 million bond. He's suspected of starting the Old Trails Fire, one of several wildfires burning near Spokane. That's where tens of thousands of people have been evacuated, and hundreds of homes and other buildings have been destroyed by fires in recent days. The president of Brown University says she'll resign next year. NPR's Caden Mills has more.
13: In her letter to the university community, President Christina Paxson announced she will step down from leading the Ivy League institution after 15 years. Paxson's tenure will end a year early after the coming school year, and she will be replaced concluding a national search. Paxson had previously planned to step down this July, but she agreed to extend her term to 2028 after the Trump administration threatened to cut the school's federal research funding following allegations of discrimination. Brown was one of several elite universities that faced similar threats, and it reached a deal with the federal government last summer. Paxson said in her letter, quote, Brown is wonderfully poised to begin its next chapter. Caden Mills, NPR News.
14: The co-owner of Major League Soccer's LAFC club will be the league's next commissioner. Larry Berg will replace longtime commissioner Don Garber in January. I'm Dave Mattingly, NPR News in Washington.
10: For NEPM News, I'm Carrie Healy. Workers at the Eric Carle Museum in Amherst are petitioning to unionize under the UAW, seeking better pay, equity, and stable working conditions for 36 employees. The Daily Hampshire Gazette reports the UAW local is seeking recognition from the National Labor Relations Board. Massachusetts is assembling local experts to figure out how to spend $162 million in federal cash to fix rural health care. According to the Daily Hampshire Gazette, the Rural Health Transformation Advisory Council aims to focus on long-term upgrades rather than quick fixes. Their goal is to break down systemic medical barriers for over 700,000 residents. Amherst's Jones Library is receiving $50,000 from the state to build inclusive gender-neutral bathrooms during its massive renovation. The Daily Hampshire Gazette reports the construction concludes next spring and the library's capital campaign must still raise more than $6 million. 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
0: It's Morning Edition from NPR News. I'm Steve Inskeep in Washington, D.C.
2: And I'm Mae Martinez in Culver City, California. Authorities in Spokane, Washington have a man in custody on arson charges in connection with the Old Trails fire. It's one of three out-of-control wildfires that have burned hundreds of homes. We've got NPR's Kirk Sigler on the line from Spokane. Kirk, tell us more about this arrest.
15: Well, the sheriff's office says it's arrested a suspect, a 37-year-old Spokane man. He's a convicted felon. It's part of their investigation into the origins of the Old Trails fire. It's the most destructive wildfire of the three burning here in and around the city right now. The suspect's name is Aaron Farinacci. He was arrested, we're told, without incident, being charged with first-degree arson. And this is a significant development. I mean, combined, these three fires have displaced tens of thousands of people since last weekend, which is just extraordinary for a city of this size.
2: Now, you're across the street from the downtown Spokane Convention Center. That's been transformed into a Red Cross shelter.
15: Right. There have been dozens of people sleeping inside on cots. There's just a lot of need. They're looking to expand the shelter. And it's also not just residents having to flee these neighborhoods. We're talking about the evacuation of businesses, the entire VA hospital campus. You know, I've been watching people coming in here on buses from nursing homes, elder care facilities. I met Charlie Patrick, who's 54 and disabled, and she's struggling with the dense smoke here in Spokane. It's brutal. And just listen as she chokes back tears, saying she doesn't know if she has an apartment to even go home to.
16: I hope so, because I don't want to be homeless. I hope it's still there. I have a lot of memories, pictures and stuff of my family that I can't get back.
2: Wow. Any idea when people might be allowed back in?
15: Well, some have just to check on things. It could be days, though, maybe weeks. It just depends on what these fires do. It's a very tenuous situation. One minute, the winds will pick back up. They'll shift direction and start threatening neighborhoods again. You know, these are the major urban wildfires we've come to dread and know all too well. It's not the level of destruction just yet, like we saw in Los Angeles last year, but it's a big worry here in Spokane. You've got fires that started out in the wildlands outside the city. Wind brings them into these neighborhoods. And the structures themselves, the houses, just create the fuel for the fires to spread. Longtime locals like Deborah Curran are shocked. You know, until this last weekend, the idea of evacuating from a wildfire in the city hadn't really been on her mind.
17: Obviously, we've had wildfire seasons a lot, and I never, because we live so inward in the city, I never ever imagined us having to be a level 3 evacuation.
2: Yeah, and she sounds exactly like someone who has lived in Altadena or in Palisades, might have thought, in the last couple of years.
15: Exactly.
2: But given the western drought, I mean, is this on the radar of city officials?
15: Well, here, fire officials have been warning about this and worried about this very thing happening for years. I mean, I remember being up here a decade or so ago doing a story about them planning about this very situation happening. And like a lot of American cities, even here in the Pacific Northwest, Spokane's been built out in what's known as the wildland urban interface. You've got these dense stands of ponderosa pine forests next to the gas stations, the mall, the Costco, and they're just towering their presence in so many neighborhoods. And right now, with climate change and coming off the winter that we just had, the extremely dry and warm, these forests and brush are just dry and flammable. It's only being made worse by climate change, and everyone across the region is worried right now, and it's only early August.
2: That is NPR's Kirk Sigler in Spokane, Washington. Kirk, thanks.
15: You're welcome.
0: Health officials in Michigan say two people have died as part of the outbreak of cyclosporiasis. That's the foodborne illness that has affected people across this country. Michigan has more than 11,000 reported cases, more than any other state, and almost 200 hospitalizations. Kate Wells is following all of this for our partner KFF Health News. Kate, good morning.
4: Good morning.
0: What have you learned about the two people who've died?
4: We don't know a lot at this point. We know that these were both patients who had underlying health conditions, that they may have been impacted by cyclosporiasis and dehydration. We also know that they both got sick before the mid-July recall of lettuce from Taylor Farms. That's the California-based grower. The state health officials are also stressing that cyclosporiasis is not generally life-threatening, that these kinds of deaths are rare. We do want to be careful, though, at this point, because we just don't know to what degree cyclosporiasis was a factor in these deaths. But we are talking about an illness here that, if it is not treated, it can be really prolonged. It can recur after it seems like it's over. And of course, the biggest impact are on the most vulnerable people, infants, older adults, people with compromised immune systems.
0: I'm just listening to little bits of what you're saying there, where you say that these were people with underlying health conditions. I guess that is why authorities would emphasize this is not necessarily a fatal disease. These were people who are on the edge to begin with, is what they're saying. Is that right?
4: We don't know. We're getting very little information at this point. It's not unusual that the people who would die from a foodborne illness would have an underlying health condition, but I mean, that is a lot of people we're talking about here with compromised immune systems, and we just do not have a lot of information about these deaths right now. We do know that there are several outbreaks happening at this point. They're not necessarily connected to each other. The FDA says Michigan's part of a 9-state outbreak, but we really have just got local public health nurses here walking through with people everything that they have eaten in great detail. I mean, we're talking about going back 2 weeks to when these symptoms started, and just putting enormous number of hours into trying to trace the source here.
0: Yeah, which is challenging. You said that this 9-state outbreak is linked in part to lettuce, but these people who died seem to have become sick before they could have eaten the lettuce. So is there anything really known about where this parasite is coming from?
4: So they could have eaten the lettuce. We don't know because they were sick before of the recall.
0: Oh, before the recall. Got it. Go on.
4: Before the recall. Yep. And some people, they've been avoiding lettuce. Some people have been, avoiding Taco Bell. There's only been one FDA-linked voluntary recall at this point. That is the Taylor Farms one. That's the iceberg lettuce that was grown in Mexico. It was then sold at stores like Walmart and Taco Bell, and it was distributed under a bunch of brand names in at least 27 states. But that does not give us a clear answer for what's causing this in all of the other states. I mean, we've got 45 states with cases at this point. And at the state level, you've got health officials that are saying don't rule out other possible sources here. You're seeing North Carolina mention parsley, cilantro. I think it just feels very confusing to a lot of people now, including health officials.
0: What are health officials telling people to do? How can people protect themselves, if at all?
4: Well, so people here in Michigan are telling health officials here are saying, look, this does seem to be linked to the lettuce, but they're not ruling out those other possible sources. And they're continuing to do these kind of in-depth investigations with each case, trying to figure out what some common threads could be.
0: Okay. Kate Wells with our partner KFF Health News. Thanks so much.
4: Thank you.

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1: It's 6:42. Good morning. This is 88.5 and EPM. I'm Carrie Healy. Connecticut State Representative Christopher Rosario says lawmakers in that state will meet with Governor Ned Lamont to discuss what Connecticut can do to help Puerto Rico's ongoing water crisis. As Connecticut Public's Anya Pinello reports, that could include sending troops from Connecticut's National Guard.
2: Puerto Ricans have been without water for days, weeks, or months at a time because of cracks and leaks in the island's aging aqueduct system. How Connecticut responds to the crisis and how quickly it can send help is a first test for the Connecticut-Puerto Rico Trade Commission. The commission was created last year to strengthen economic ties between Connecticut and Puerto Rico. State Representative Christopher Rosario is the committee's co-chair.
3: This is our maiden voyage, and there's going to be some hiccups, and there's going to be some challenges. And I wouldn't say I wouldn't give it a failing grade, but I would just say there's just technical issues that you run across here.
2: Rosario says the committee is short-staffed, but has been talking with the governor's office about ways Connecticut can send help. They expect to have a meeting with the governor before the primary elections on August 11th. For the New England News Collaborative, I'm Anya Pinello.
1: Both Connecticut and Massachusetts have some of the largest population
3: across here.
2: Rosario says the committee is short-staffed, but has been talking with the governor's office about ways Connecticut can send help. They expect to have a meeting with the governor before the primary elections on August 11th. For the New England News Collaborative, I'm Anya Pinello.
1: Both Connecticut and

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0: This is Morning Edition on 88.5 NEPM. I'm Carrie Healy. Families of transgender youth are angry all over again at some hospitals, including Bay State Health in Springfield, because they are still not providing gender-affirming care to minors. That's even though the Trump administration's threats against them have not yet come to fruition. NEPM's Karen Brown reports.
3: It's been 4 months since Bug, a 14-year-old transgender boy, started giving himself testosterone injections. Bug is a nickname, and we're calling his mother by her first initial, Jay. Jay says Bug hates needles.
4: He hates doing it. It seems really challenging for him.
3: So the fact that he's still willing to give himself a shot every week tells Jay how much he wanted to transition from girl to boy with hormonal treatment, not surgery.
4: I think, well, you really care about this. This is that important to you.
3: Bug is currently a patient at TransHealth, a clinic in Northampton that focuses on transgender health care. Initially, after he came out as trans at the age of 13, Bug spent a year preparing for gender-affirming hormone therapy with doctors at Bay State Health in Springfield. But in February, Bay State announced it was ending most of its gender-affirming care for minors, other than counseling. At the time, Bay State sent a statement saying it could not risk losing millions of dollars in federal reimbursement after the Trump administration had threatened to withhold Medicaid and Medicare payments from providers that treated transgender youth. When NEPM interviewed Bug shortly after Bay State's decision, he said he was devastated.
5: I bet there's tons and tons of kids who were like, okay, I'm going for trans-affirming healthcare. Yay! And they were like, no, never mind. And like, tons and tons of kids were disappointed and sad and frustrated.
3: But since then, the legal landscape has evolved. In two different lawsuits, judges blocked the Trump administration's efforts to ban gender-affirming care for minors. And an NPR investigation found documents showing the Trump administration has backed off on its proposed rule blocking funding for hospitals that provide transgender health care for youth. The Federal Health Agency responded to that story on X to say it was not reversing course. When asked whether these developments would influence Bay State's treatment policy, spokesperson Heather Duggan confirmed that Bay State has not restarted its gender-affirming care for youth, and she didn't know if it would in the future. Bug's mother, Jay, says she is livid that Bay State has not resumed that care, even though she says Bay State may still have reasons to fear the government's threats.
4: I mean, I don't have any sympathy for it, because every time someone just gives in to this administration, the administration just gains power. Yeah, it's uncomfortable and scary. And they get to choose, oh, we're just not going to participate. While there are children who don't have that choice.
3: In May, Massachusetts Attorney General Andrea Campbell sent what she called a legal advisory to healthcare providers, including Bay State. The letter said there is no federal law against providing gender-affirming care to youth, and that hospitals not providing that care, quote, may amount to discrimination on the basis of sex, gender identity, or disability under Massachusetts law. Campbell's office did not specifically order Bay State to restart its program, as some attorneys general have done in other states. For NEPM News, I'm Karen Brown.

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2: 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Coming up today from 11 until noon on 88.5 NEPM, it's BPR. Jim and Marjorie are back. They'll speak with CNN's John King and Boston Medical Center's Dr. Catherine Gergen-Barnett. But first, you can weigh in on the news of the day. That's today on BPR, from 11 until noon, 88.5 NEPM.
3: Good morning, I'm Carrie Healy. This is 88.5 NEPM. Today, sunny skies, a high in the mid-80s. Clouds gather overnight, a low near 57 degrees. Tomorrow, the humidity returns. We'll see partly sunny skies, a high in the mid-80s. And Thursday, some unsettled weather with humidity sticking around. Partly sunny skies, some afternoon showers and thunderstorms likely. Thursday, a high near 87 degrees. It's 61 now in Springfield and Amherst, 59 degrees in North Adams. 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

0: It's primary day in several states after months of ads and tens of millions of dollars in political spending. A check in on how money is flowing this campaign season.
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0: From Marketplace in Washington, I'm Kimberly Adams. Seven states are set to hold primary elections this week. Polls open today in Washington, Kansas, Virginia, Missouri, and Michigan, where spending has poured into the primary. Brendan Glavin is director of insights at Open Secrets, which tracks money in politics. He says outside groups spent about $75 million in the Michigan primary. One race has drawn particular attention, the Democratic Senate primary, where U.S.-Israel relations have become a source of tension.
2: You know, the United Democracy Project, plus some other groups affiliated with AIPAC, have been big, big spenders all year. But with this race in particular, it's a real hot button issue, and that's been driving a lot of the spending.
0: More broadly, in races across the nation so far this campaign season, Glavin says Democratic candidates have generally raised more, while Republican Party committees currently have more money available to help their candidates. Another major factor, President Trump's Political Action Committee.
2: The big X factor is Donald Trump's, the MAGA Inc. super PAC has $400 million in the bank, and that money is all available to be spent on these elections.
0: He says Democratic candidates don't have a counterpart to that right now. This is the first major election cycle since the Supreme Court struck down federal limits on coordinated campaign spending at the end of June, but Glavin says it's still too early to know how much that decision will affect fundraising. Next week, Connecticut, Minnesota, Vermont, and Wisconsin hold their primaries. We'll keep an eye on those races as well. Let's do the numbers. The FTSE in London is up 0.3%. Dow, S&P, and NASDAQ futures are up in the 0.1% to 0.7% range, with the Dow future up 171 points. The 10-year Treasury yield is up at 4.69%. Oil prices are up almost 2% this morning, with Brent crude trading at almost $86 a barrel.
1: 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Horizon3.ai.
0: When the Trump administration made massive cuts to the federal workforce, remember DOGE, Maryland, which is right next to us here in D.C., was hit hard. It lost close to 25,000 federal jobs last year, more than any other state. To help out their neighbors, some Marylanders have formed a kind of club where the goal is to redistribute money. Marketplace's Stephanie Hughes reports.
3: Last spring, Finnan Adamson was job hunting in Baltimore. He had recently graduated with a master's from the School of Public Health at Johns Hopkins, but there wasn't a lot doing in public health at the time.
4: You know, with the big cuts to public health agencies, there were a lot of out-of-work public health professionals who were, you know, more qualified than me for a lot of the jobs I was interested in.
3: Then Adamson learned about a new kind of club where another member would give him some money each month, $180 or so, while he didn't have any.
4: It was like a small relief valve to get some money for groceries mostly.
3: Adamson had become a member of the Community Guaranteed Income Club. It was started last year by his friend, Alex Zhu, another Marylander, who was inspired by the concept of universal basic income.
5: We've been running for over a year now, and we have helped redistribute over $20,000.
3: The club's 54 members each self-report their monthly income, subtract taxes and student loan payments, and then the club uses a formula to redistribute the money.
5: We calculate the average, and the people who make above the average send money to the people who make below the average, and we tell them who to send to.
3: Right now, the member with the highest income makes about $10,000 a month post-tax. That person's sending out $700, split between multiple people. Members with no money coming in each get about $200 a month. And some have incomes that vary. That includes singer Elisheva Prant. Here she is performing at an event in D.C. this spring. Pronk gets paid for about half of her performance gigs. This one, for example, was unpaid. She also works as a teacher.
6: My voice teaching is pretty consistent, but my performance work is not.
3: In months where she has more performance gigs lined up, Pront usually gives money, about $80 or so. And when she doesn't, she gets it, up to $100.
6: It's just been a little bit more of a cushion. That money I like intend to go toward groceries.
3: Most UBI programs have been experimental, but a more consistent income is one of the main benefits, says Stacia West, a professor at the University of Tennessee.
7: When that income volatility is smoothed, we often see reductions in things like anxiety and depression.
3: One of West's studies found people also had more time and energy to look for jobs. And in Baltimore, some club members found jobs and turned from being receivers to givers. That includes Finnan Adamson, who found work last summer.
4: I have enough money to live, and it feels good to like give back to some friends.
3: However, he's planning to leave the club. He thinks the $180 he's giving each month could go farther if he gives it to someone in a less wealthy country. Also, as the club's grown, he doesn't know as many of the people he's helping out.
4: So I do want to be able to like give to friends who I know who are struggling.
3: Other members have left for different reasons, and this does create a challenge for the club. Right now, there's a wait list to join for people who make less money and a constant hunt for people who can give it. In Baltimore, I'm Stephanie Hughes for Marketplace.
0: And the biggest names in AI are headed to the White House today. Meta, Anthropic, OpenAI, and Google will meet with officials to discuss the government safety testing their most advanced AI models. This comes days after Anthropic admitted its AI breached three more private companies during testing. The White House has not provided details on how the tests will be conducted or how the results will be reported. Our producers are Emma Condon, Tamar Fagan, Ashley Rodriguez, Ariana Rosas, and Erica Soderstrom. Our senior producer is Alex Schroeder. Our supervising senior producer is Meredith Gerritsen-Morby. And in Washington, I'm Kimberly Adams with the Marketplace Morning Report. 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
8: 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Mainly sunny skies today. We'll see highs in the mid-80s. Coming up, the Housatonic Water Works in the Berkshires. Those customers are struggling with brown water after missed upgrades still. And a new foster children's bill awaits the governor's signature. Those and more reports are next from the NEPM newsroom, along with headlines from NPR. 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It's 7 o'clock.
9: Good morning. What would it mean to have the president's former personal lawyer running the Department of Justice? We'll talk with Senator Alex Padilla, one of the lawmakers who vote on Todd Blanche today. That's coming up on Morning Edition from NPR News. What's the punishment for a prosecutor who admitted that her office had no case, Amy Martinez?
10: And I'm Steve Inskeep. Jeanine Pirro dropped a vandalism charge against a man the president wanted to prosecute. The president is lashing out. Also, how does the memory of the Soviet Union shape the ambitions of Vladimir Putin? It's Tuesday, August 4th. This day in 1984, the Prince album Purple Rain became the number one album in the nation and remained at the top of the charts for 24 weeks. The news is next.
11: Live from NPR News in New York City, I'm Dwahali Saikautau. Michigan Democrats are voting today for an open Senate seat that could signal the future direction of the party and possibly shape the battle for control of the chamber this fall. NPR's Sam Greenglass reports the primary is seen as a test of how farther left-leaning candidates looking to disrupt the status quo will fare in a battleground state.
12: Epidemiologist Abdul El-Sayed has the backing of Vermont Senator Bernie Sanders, who won the Michigan primary in 2016. El-Sayed has made criticism of corporate money in politics central.
13: The problem too often with the Democratic Party is that we have an instinct to say the right thing, but we're bought off by the people who are on the side of doing the wrong thing.
12: Congresswoman Haley Stevens got late endorsements from Michigan heavyweights like Governor Gretchen Whitmer and retiring Senator Gary Peters.
14: You know, I'm just beating MAGA four times in my congressional races, and I'm passing laws, and I'm doing damn good work.
12: Whoever wins will face former Republican Congressman Mike Rogers this fall. Sam Greenglass, NPR News, Farmington Hills, Michigan.
11: Senate Democrats are releasing a report this morning suggesting that big U.S. banks had concerns for years about money moves made by suspected sex trafficker Jeffrey Epstein. But NPR's Scott Horsley reports the banks are accused of keeping those worries to themselves until after Epstein was arrested.
9: The report from Democrats on the Senate Finance Committee says more than a dozen bankers at J.P. Morgan Chase, Bank of America, and Deutsche Bank raised red flags about the money that Epstein was moving around the world. But in most cases, bankers failed to alert the Treasury Department until Epstein was charged with sex trafficking in 2019. Under the Bank Secrecy Act, bankers are supposed to notify the government whenever they suspect a client is moving funds to launder money or carry out other illegal activities. Committee Democrats want the Justice Department to investigate why suspicious activity reports were not filed about Epstein in a more timely manner. They also want to tighten reporting requirements in the future. Scott Horsley, NPR News, Washington.
11: The U.S. Attorney for the District of Columbia, Jeanine Pirro, met with President Trump at the White House yesterday, shortly after he told reporters that he was unhappy with her decision to drop charges against a former Olympic athlete accused of vandalizing the Lincoln Memorial reflecting pool.
15: We weren't necessarily thrilled with the contractor, but they did a job and they were fixing any problems. But then it got carried away because the judge was extremely unfriendly to Jeanine. And frankly, I think she choked.
11: Pirro's decision put her at odds against Trump, a longtime political ally and Trump appointee. The president has not said if he would remove her for Friday's court filing. You're listening to NPR News from New York City. An Israeli official is rejecting criticism from President Trump's Board of Peace envoy, saying Israel must continue to attack Hamas during what was supposed to be a 10-month ceasefire. NPR's Frank Langfitt has the latest from Tel Aviv.
16: Board of Peace envoy Nikolai Mladenov wrote the following on X on Sunday. Quote, 2 days of strikes across Gaza have killed civilians and destroyed medical supplies that people depend on, end quote. But Aron Spielman, the Israeli Prime Minister's office spokesman, said Israel must keep attacking Hamas to weaken it further.
17: Just like in any country when they're facing an enemy who wants to kill them, the very first step is removing the ability of that enemy to harm you.
16: The disagreement highlights the different goals of Israeli Prime Minister Benjamin Netanyahu and President Trump, who's seeking a rapid end to the war. More than 73,000 people have been killed in Gaza during the fighting, according to the Gaza Health Ministry. Frank Langfitt, NPR News, Tel Aviv.
11: The highest temperature documented in the last 122 years of South Korean history was recorded this past Sunday in the city of Yangsan. That's northeast of the port city of Busan. The temperature, 108.5 degrees Fahrenheit, or 42.5 degrees Celsius. The record heat wave since May has killed 16 people so far, and Seoul is today bracing for this week's first severe heat wave warning. President Lee Jae-myung told cabinet officials the government needs a fundamental overhaul of what he described as a national crisis since this extreme weather is becoming normal. This is NPR.
8: For NEPM News, I'm Carrie Healy. Good morning. Hundreds of Housatonic Water Works customers in the Berkshires are stuck with brown tap water after the company blew past a state deadline to upgrade their filtration system. The Berkshire Eagle reports while regulators fined the utility for missing that June cutoff, locals are fed up with paying sky-high rates for broken promises. Town officials are now looking into a potential takeover of the troubled system to finally fix the mess. The Massachusetts agency that oversees programs supporting at-risk children is applauding a new child welfare bill that codifies safeguards for young people in state care. WBUR's John Bender reports on the so-called Foster Children's Bill of Rights, now awaiting the governor's signature.
18: Those rights include safe placement in foster care, regular visitations with family, and school stability. The measure also includes the right to appropriate medical care, including gender-affirming care. Marisol Garcia is head of the Office of the Child Advocate. She says while many of the rights are included in foster care and education regulations, codifying them in one place is important.
19: Having these protections spelled out in a single provision in law makes these protections permanent and not subject to change by any administration. It also makes it easier to educate young people about their rights.
18: The state adopted a Foster Parents Bill of Rights in 2023. For the New England News Collaborative, I'm John Bender.
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10: 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I'm Steve Inskeep in Washington, D.C.
9: And I'm A. Martinez in Culver City, California. The Senate Judiciary Committee is expected to vote today on Todd Blanche's nomination for Attorney General.
10: This is a step toward Blanche's final confirmation, and he appears to have the majority now that two Republicans have said their objections have been addressed. Blanche made statements relating to a fund that could be paid to the president's political supporters and also a tax immunity deal. In a few moments, we'll hear from a Democrat who sits on that same committee, Senator Alex Padilla of California.
9: NPR Justice correspondent Ryan Lucas joins us now with more. So, Ryan, for much of the past week, it wasn't really clear whether Blanche's nomination would get through or actually survive. So now the Senate Judiciary Committee is about to vote on it. What changed?
21: All right. Well, what happened is Blanche and the Justice Department managed to provide the sort of written guarantees that addressed the demands of Senators John Cornyn and Tom Tillis. Now, Cornyn and Tillis are both Republican members of the Senate Judiciary Committee. Their support is critical for Blanche's nomination to advance, and they wanted written confirmation that a controversial $1.8 billion anti-weaponization fund is dead, and also written limits to a tax immunity deal for Trump, his family, and businesses. Late Sunday, Blanche released two documents that purport to address those. One says it formally rescinds the order that created the anti-weaponization fund, meaning the fund is dead. The other purports to clarify the scope of the tax immunity deal, including that it only applies retroactively and only to Trump, two of his sons, and the Trump Organization. That said, legal experts say neither document that Blanche released is actually legally binding, and they don't provide the sort of ironclad guarantees that they purport to. But they are enough for Cornyn and Tillis, who yesterday thanked Blanche for the assurances and said they would now support his nomination.
9: Yeah, and typically Republicans rubber stamp the president's nominees. But why was this issue one that really got these two senators to hold up Blanche's nomination?
21: Look, this anti-weaponization fund was deeply unpopular with Republican senators from the very beginning. Remember, this would be $1.8 billion of taxpayer money that the DOJ said could be doled out to, in essence, anyone. That includes rioters who attacked the Capitol on January 6th and beat up cops. The tax immunity deal was also problematic for some Republicans. As Cornyn himself put it last week, that deal would provide Trump with benefits that no other American taxpayer could get. To be clear, those benefits still very much remain in place. It's also worth pointing out that there is a long list of other issues at the Justice Department that legal experts, department veterans think should make Congress question Blanche's leadership as well as his fitness to be Attorney General.
9: Okay, such as?
21: Well, some point to his handling of the Epstein files. You can also look at the department's politicization under Blanche or the targeting of Trump's perceived enemies. But more broadly, there's also the unraveling of what's known as the presumption of regularity, this idea that courts assume that DOJ officials are acting properly, acting in good faith, that they're making accurate factual representations in court. Under this administration, federal judges, we have seen them repeatedly express concerns about the Justice Department not complying with court orders. Judges have questioned the representations that the DOJ has made in court. We have also seen high-profile cases unravel in spectacular fashion just in the past few days. For example, the U.S. Attorney's Office here in D.C. moved to dismiss its felony vandalism case against former Olympic canoeist for damage to the Lincoln Memorial Reflecting Pool. In a court filing, the DOJ said the damage to the reflecting pool wasn't caused by vandalism, but instead was just the result of a botched insulation job. So a dramatic climb down, and as I said, really a long list of issues that raise concerns for many folks about Blanche, and yet these issues haven't really been much of a speed bump at all in his nomination process.
1: That's NPR's Ryan Lucas. Ryan, thanks.
21: Thank you.
10: We've called Democratic Senator Alex Padilla of California, who sits on the Senate Judiciary Committee. Senator, good morning.
2: Good morning, Steve. Thanks for having me.
10: Okay, Ryan Lucas said there that Blanche's statements are not legally binding. Does that mean he could revive the tax deal and the fund that Trump likes?
2: Well, that's certainly how a lot of us are reading it, Steve. But let's remember the bigger picture here. As I said during his confirmation hearing, Todd Blanche is simply unfit to serve as Attorney General of the United States. He's made no secret about carrying out Trump's political agenda. He shunned any notion that the Attorney General, the Department of Justice, should serve independently of the political priorities of the president. He's been Deputy Attorney General for almost a year and a half and acting for the last couple of months, and has carried out the agenda of retribution on behalf of Donald Trump. He botched the Epstein files, as we just discussed a minute ago, this tax immunity deal. Todd Blanche claims he was Donald Trump's personal attorney, but he's continuing to act as if he's still Donald Trump's personal attorney, and the American people deserve better.
10: You mentioned the tax deal here, and one particular provision of it seems still to be in effect, even if Blanche's notes were binding. He left intact some provisions that would grant broad immunity to the president and his adult children and their business for past conduct. Do you regard that as binding on the next administration, whoever it may be?
2: No, and some people would... Many people interpret this as not even binding to this administration because it's not a formal legal document or memo. It's a couple of paragraphs. Who knows who drafted them? They were signed by Todd Blanche. The original deal was signed by Todd Blanche after he negotiated with Todd Blanche. He representing both the president and the Department of Justice. It makes no sense. Nothing to keep this administration from creating another fund by another name for the same purpose tomorrow, maybe most likely right after the November election, if they're doing this to try to evade political consequences as we approach the midterms. And it does nothing to prevent payments to January 6th insurrectionists from other accounts at the Department of Justice. So huge holes in this whole thing. Disappointing to see that Senators Cornyn and Tillis have shifted their opposition to support of Todd Blanche. We're still in opposition on the Democratic side and hoping that there's other Republicans, once this gets to the full Senate, that will step up and do the right thing.
10: Senators Cornyn and Tillis can say, well, we got these written statements from the Attorney General nominee. What would you say to them?
2: Yeah, the again, disappointed because these written statements provide no assurances. The vast majority of lawyers will agree. Trump's lawyers obviously will disagree.
10: How much would you say the Department of Justice has changed over the past year and a half? Many people have been fired. Many people have walked out the door. Many offices have been changed. Priorities have been changed. How would you assess the overall change of that agency?
2: Yeah, it's not a Department of Justice that you would recognize, that most people would recognize. And this was a key theme that I brought up, again, during Todd Blanche's most recent confirmation hearing, the historic independence of the Department of Justice. The people of the United States, the Constitution, is best served when you have an attorney general who will serve and uphold the rule of law independent of the political priorities, certainly priorities of retribution of the President of the United States. When offered a chance to address that, Todd Blanche immediately reverted to, well, this is the executive branch. I serve as the president's lawyers. It is exactly not what the job requires and not what the people expect and deserve.
10: If we look below the level of Todd Blanche, the acting attorney general, has the personnel of that agency changed dramatically? By which I mean,
5: If there were a Democratic administration in a couple of years, would it be filled with people who take President Trump's view of the law?
2: There's going to be a lot of a culture reshifting back to the rule of law, not Democrat, not Republican, but to upholding the Constitution that needs to be repaired in the next administration. This administration has seen a lot of career professionals leave the Department of Justice. They'd rather leave the careers they were proud of than to pledge their loyalty to Donald Trump and his agenda. We've had recruitment problems at the Department of Justice. So I do think once there's a new administration, a new tone of professionalism and respect for the Constitution that's set, we'll recruit back some talent. But in the meantime, American people are paying the price with these priorities that are just in the wrong direction.
5: What should the Justice Department be doing? What role should it have in the upcoming fall elections? And what role, if any, do you fear it will have?
2: Well, I think we're close enough to the election where both by letter of the law and by practice, there's nothing that should be done to change the rules or certainly interfere with the administration of the November election. The Department of Justice plays a role. It's historically been one that observes to ensure there's no foul play in the elections. Nobody's voting rights are infringed upon. Any eligible voter should be able to register and cast their ballot free from interference or intimidation. So no federal agents roving the polls across America to discourage people from voting. You know, quite the opposite. It should be on alert and uphold people's access to the ballot and the administration of free and fair elections. Because there's so many people that don't have the confidence that this administration and this Department of Justice will do it, others are doing it at the state level, at the local level, in the Senate. We just launched a election observer program in that same spirit.
5: How confident are you that there will be free and fair elections this fall?
2: I do feel confident that by and large it will be free and fair elections. As California's former Secretary of State, I know the hard work that state and local elections officials put into, the pride they take in doing their job administering elections, certainly the awareness of the voting public about what may or may not happen, and encouraging voters to exercise all their options. They can vote by mail and avoid any potential conflict or tension at a polling place. You can vote early and not worry about what may or may not happen on election day. But on election day, plenty of voting rights advocates, either on call or out and about to help protect people and their fundamental right to vote.
5: Democratic Senator Alex Padilla of California, thanks so much.
2: Thank you.
5: This is NPR News.
8: And Morning Edition continues on 88.5 NEPM. Ahead, a decision has been reached by federal prosecutors in the investigation against the three people who were accused of damaging the Lincoln Memorial reflecting pool.
6: Their own experts concluded that no one damaged the reflecting pool.
8: President Trump's reaction to the pushback from his own administration ahead as Morning Edition continues. 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
8: Good morning. I'm Carrie Healy. Today, sunny skies, high in the mid-80s, clear overnight, low near 60. Tomorrow, the humidity returns. It'll be sunny with a high near 86 degrees and remains humid through Thursday and the weekend. Thursday, partly cloudy, early scattered thunderstorms in the afternoon. We could see some gusting winds. Thursday, a high near 88. It's 62 degrees now in Greenfield, 63 in Springfield. This is 88.5 NEPM. It's 7:21.
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21: I'm E. Martinez.
3: And I'm Leila Fadel. We shall outlast them. Those were the words of Soviet leader Nikita Khrushchev for the West during a speech he gave in Moscow in 1956. Communism, he vowed, would outlast capitalism. 70 years on, are Khrushchev's words still a guiding light for Russia's policies, even after the fall of the Soviet Union? Russia expert Hannah Notte argues yes in her new book, We Shall Outlast Them. It details the many ways Russia has set out to expand its global influence, including framing the full-scale invasion of Ukraine as a war against the West and its decadence. That kind of propaganda, Notte writes, is key to Russia's expanding influence. She sets out to answer the question, why does Russia's messaging resonate?
4: The sources of pro-Russian affinity have formed as layers of storytelling about past rights and past wrongs. Russia appeals to some because the Soviet Union was a friend, to others because the West is hypocritical, because woke ideas unsettle them, or because democracy no longer delivers. Because the status quo, however defined, is bad.
3: Why has Russia been so successful in the story it tells about itself?
4: Russia has framed the war that it is waging as an anti-neocolonial war. So according to that story, the West is using Ukraine as a proxy in order to dismantle Russia, and Russia is standing up against the imperial West. And that story resonates in other parts of the world, for example, in Africa, because countries there have their own experiences with Western oppression. And one of the reasons why Russia is quite successful in doing so is that it has really gone on the offensive in disseminating this kind of propaganda. Russian media has really spread its tentacles in Africa, in Latin America, in the Middle East.
3: But why does that work when you look at what it's doing in Ukraine, a sovereign state, but also the more quiet interventions across Eastern Europe, Africa, and the Middle East?
4: What Russia is doing in Ukraine is not seen through the prism of colonialism and occupation. And, you know, I have this feeling that the reason for that is that colonialism is not something that white people are doing to other white people in Europe. And there's also a perception of the war in Ukraine as a war that is ultimately one that the West is at fault for.
3: In another part of your book, you write about President Donald Trump, and you call him disruptor in chief. You write that him as an anti-interventionist, an anti-liberal, and anti-globalist leader has given Russia some space in its campaign to outlast the West. But also, Trump is an unpredictable leader. So is it something that Russia can really depend on long term?
4: I think the anti-interventionism and anti-globalism in Donald Trump's campaign promise to give Russia some space in its campaign to outlast the West. But the way that U.S. foreign policy has played out in action over the last 18 months mm-hmm. has actually meant that many of Russia's hopes did not materialize. They welcomed the promise of a normalization in the U.S.-Russia relationship. But then if we look at the practice of U.S. foreign policy, of course, we see that Donald Trump has ordered the use of military force against many countries, including Russian partners, Venezuela and Iran. And even though Donald Trump has rolled out the red carpet for Vladimir Putin, there has been no meaningful normalization in the Russia-U.S. relationship or real gains from a Russian point of view.
3: What about when it comes to that propaganda war? Are there things that the West, the United States, is doing that feeds this story that Russia tells about the role of the West and the ills of the world?
4: Well, I do think that the handling of the war in Gaza and this unequivocal support that countries in Europe and the United States led to Israel really made it much easier for Russia to tell a story of Western hypocrisy, of Western double standard, of caring about human rights in some parts of the world and not in others. And Russia really tapped into those grievances quite opportunistically.
3: I mean, I do remember very specific interviews with Palestinians where they would point that out. How can you see occupation and invasion and oppression in Ukraine and not see it with us? A refrain I heard often.
4: Right.
3: Has Putin's, though, laser focus on Ukraine disrupted its larger strategy of domination that we saw through both military backing and propaganda over the years? And I'm thinking of the sort of crumbling of its influence in Syria when Bashar al-Assad fell, the disruption of that in places like Armenia and beyond.
4: In some ways, yes, but it's a mixed picture. If we compare Russia's position in the world today to what it was in January 2022, before Russia invaded Ukraine, Russia's global influence has declined. Mm-hmm. In 2022, Russia had it pretty good. It had strained but still functional relations with Europe and the United States. It had a solid military presence in Syria, in the South Caucasus. It had good relations with China. Now, relations with Europe have totally unraveled. Russia's position in the Middle East has eroded. And the relationship between Russia and China has become a lot more asymmetrical because Russia has become so heavily dependent on China because of Western sanctions. And unless this war ends and something changes dramatically, this trajectory of deepening dependence on China will only continue.
3: Do you see a future where this does change?
4: At the moment, I don't think that President Putin is ready to walk away from this war. Until there is domestic political change inside Russia, Russia looks at itself as a global power. It retains the ambition to project power into other parts of the world.
3: Hannah Note is the director of the Eurasia Nonproliferation Program at the James Martin Center for Nonproliferation Studies. Her book, We Shall Outlast Them, is out today. Hannah, thank you.
4: Thank you so much.
3: This is NPR News.
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14: Live from NPR News in Washington, I'm Dave Mattingly. As crews continue battling wildfires in much of the western U.S., authorities in Washington state say an arson suspect is under arrest. The 37-year-old man is being held on $1 million bond. He's suspected of starting the Old Trails Fire, one of several wildfires burning near Spokane. Three fires have blackened more than 9,000 acres north of Spokane. Tens of thousands of people have been evacuated there, and hundreds of homes have been destroyed by the flames. Anna King with the Northwest Public Broadcasting has more.
11: Britt Wilson was standing outside of her parents' home in North Spokane. It was just ashes. There were massive trucks working in the background to shut down the gas lines.
15: They had to get out at the last minute, and they couldn't find two of their cats when they left. So, we have no idea where they are or if they're okay. They're probably not. But it's just wild. Like, it was like that morning they were fine.
11: Many seniors and families are evacuated to Spokane's convention center. Others are filling up the hotels in town. Most appear spent from exhaustion and worry about what they will find when they are allowed to return home. For NPR News, I'm Anna King in Spokane, Washington.
14: This is NPR News from Washington. There are election primaries today in five states: Kansas, Michigan, Missouri, Virginia, and Washington. One of the most watched races is in Michigan, where Democratic Senator Gary Peters is not seeking re-election. Veteran Congresswoman Haley Stevens is up against progressive candidate Abdul El-Sayed for the Democratic Senate nomination. The winner will face Republican Congressman Mike Rogers in November. People in 50 countries applying for a visa to enter the U.S. are now required to pay bonds of up to $20,000 each. Critics argue the new Trump administration policy targets low-income countries, as NPR's Jewel Bright reports.
16: Citizens of at least 30 African countries are among those affected by the policy, which was first introduced temporarily in August last year. At that time, travelers from affected countries were required to pay between $5,000 to $15,000. But under the now permanent rules, deposits of up to $20,000 must be paid. Trump administration officials say the program is designed to reduce visa overstays, but critics argue the higher deposits could place travel beyond the reach of people in low-income African countries. Starting this month, the administration is also reducing U.S. visa processing centers across Africa from nearly 50 to 20 centers across a few selected countries. Jewel Bright, NPR News, Lagos.
14: I'm Dave Mattingly in Washington.
8: Good morning for NEPM News. I'm Carrie Healy. OSHA has cleared Jacob's Pillow of safety violations in the 2025 death of production manager Kat Sirifko, who was crushed by a cart. The Berkshire Eagle reports federal investigators found extreme staff burnout but issued no penalties. A note here, Jacob's Pillow financially supports NEPM. That does not affect our coverage. A judge has ruled that the Massachusetts State Police have a widespread habit of breaking the state's public records law, often taking months to respond to requests. The Republican reports the agency now has 45 days to work out court-ordered reforms to fix the worst response rate in state government. MGM Resorts is weighing a $12.4 billion takeover bid from Barry Diller's People Inc., which already holds a major stake in the casino company. According to the Republican, officials say the Springfield MGM host community agreement remains solid regardless of the potential deal. This is NEPM.
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5: It's Morning Edition from NPR News. I'm Steve Inskeep in Washington, D.C.
1: And I'm A. Martinez in Culver City, California. Federal prosecutors have dropped charges against three people accused of damaging the Lincoln Memorial Reflecting Pool. They blame President Trump's hand-picked contractor instead, a rare pushback from his own administration, as NPR's Rachel Kreisman reports.
17: It was 1 month ago when Jeanine Pirro, the U.S. attorney for the District of Columbia, held a press conference about the reflecting pool. She announced that a grand jury had indicted former Olympian David Hearn on a felony property destruction charge.
19: The evidence shows
9: will prove beyond a reasonable doubt that Hearn willfully destroyed property at the Lincoln Memorial reflecting pool.
17: Hearn says he simply reached into the pool to touch a floating piece of the new $14 million lining. He pleaded not guilty and was scheduled for trial in September. And then, on Friday, Pirro asked a judge to drop the charge. In a 20-page court filing, Pirro said new evidence from the Department of the Interior shows that the peeling paint was the result of a, quote, botched installation.
6: Their own experts and even the Department of the Interior have concluded that no one damaged the reflecting pool.
17: That's attorney Alan Dale. He represents one of the other three people arrested for vandalism. All pleaded not guilty.
6: They're all charged with doing about the same thing, putting their hand in the reflecting pool.
17: By Monday, all three of their misdemeanor charges had been dropped. But their lawyers say the experience will stay with them. One of them said his client lost two jobs. Another described it as humiliating.
10: She's been fingerprinted, she's been photographed, she's a mugshot, she's in the FBI database.
17: Lawyer Jameson Kohler said his client, a local veterinarian, had simply picked up floating paint pieces along with some litter.
10: This is the President of the United States saying these people will be punished. These people are going to jail for a long time. She's horrified and petrified.
17: Trump said Monday he was really disappointed in Pirro, whom he picked for the job.
18: She folded like an umbrella. And people get away with things, and it's a disgrace.
17: Trump continued to blame vandals for the damage, but he also found fault with the company.
18: The contractor, but the contractor was rushing. We wanted to get it open for July 4th, and we got it done.
17: Algae and peeling paint caused problems immediately after the pool was refilled. It was drained again after the 4th of July, and it sits empty and fenced off today. Rachel Treisman, NPR News.
5: Elliot Williams has been listening with us. He is a legal analyst and former federal prosecutor. Welcome back.
19: Hey, good to talk to you, Steve.
5: Good morning. If you were still acting as a prosecutor, could you have made the case for vandalism here?
19: I absolutely could not, Steve. And quite frankly, if I tried, I'd be risking my law license, to be honest, because I would be making claims in court that are not supported by fact or law. Look, the standard for vandalism in the District of Columbia is maliciously injuring, breaking, or destroying personal, private or public property. And nowhere in any of the president's claims of vandalism was that evidence established, other than simply saying that it was that this damage was caused by vandals. Nowhere, not once, did anyone credibly pin on Mr. Hearn or any of these three people this idea that they'd committed acts of vandalism. And these were just useless junk prosecutions.
5: I feel that you've identified something that's really important in our political discourse, just to note so that people are aware of it, can notice when it happens. You're telling me that there was no evidence, but the president applied a label to someone, vandal, and just said it again and again and again.
19: That's a really important point here. And I want to be clear, vandalism of federal property or monuments is a very serious thing. People should go to jail if they do it. But we don't live in a world of just ideas or feelings. We live in a world of laws. And if a prosecutor is going to come forward with a serious allegation that someone has done or engaged in an act like this, they should. Prosecutors need to, under the law, come forward with where that evidence is of that person's criminal intent to commit that act. And nowhere was that ever said, and certainly not even from Jeanine Pirro at the time that she announced the charges.
5: Well, I'm glad you mentioned that she announced charges and then withdrew them, because she seems in recent days to have done what you would want a prosecutor to do, which is follow the evidence as she sees it. But yeah. Why do you think that Pirro spoke so differently at the start, saying, for example, that David Hearn acted violently and forcefully?
19: I, God knows, Steve, I don't know. And I don't think Jean Pirro should be let off the hook here. Of course, it is a good thing and legally and professionally the correct thing to have dropped these charges at the time she did now. But let's be clear, she should never have brought them in the first place. Now, at the time this all came out, I was out talking about this as well, making the point that if there is evidence, it certainly wasn't made public at the time, but maybe they have it. Maybe they could come forward with it and establish that it was the case. We've learned from reading this 20-page memo that she submitted that there never was. And quite frankly, that memorandum in which she lays out why they're dropping the charges is a masterclass in throwing your coworkers under the bus. They really take the investigators of this case to task, saying that they failed in any duty to really establish the circumstances of what happened when in this alleged act of vandalism that wasn't an act of vandalism.
5: Well, now, as we heard in Rachel's story there, President Trump is not happy, says he is not happy. Todd Blanche is the acting attorney general and the nominee to be permanently the attorney general. Is it the attorney general's job in a situation like this to stick up for the prosecutor?
19: To some, that's an excellent question. To some extent, however, it's the attorney general's job to establish that his prosecutors are following facts and law and only bringing cases that are supported or supportable. Now, I will note that a case like this, a relatively small vandalism case in a local jurisdiction, probably isn't the sort that would bubble up to the Attorney General of the United States. Now, D.C. is a little bit different, obviously, because everybody lives in this town here. However, the only things that would really make it to the Attorney General's desk would be if a elected official were charged with vandalism or something like that, or a famous actor.
5: I'm just wondering if the right action for an attorney general in this situation is to maybe call the president and say, listen, probably you don't want to fire that person. They were acting correctly. Like, educate the president a little bit.
19: Yeah, or simply back off because of the fact, Mr. President, you are putting our prosecutors in a very dangerous position of having to stand up in public and substantiate charges that simply aren't supported in law.
5: How would you rate the credibility of the Justice Department overall at this moment?
19: It's really low, Steve. It's and it's not just with the public or anyone else. It's with judges and courts, which are increasingly finding that they don't trust the things the Justice Department are saying. Judges are starting to put this in rulings that they just simply can't believe what they're hearing as prosecutors stand up in court. And it's really heartbreaking.
5: Elliot Williams is a former Deputy Assistant Attorney General. Elliot, thanks so much.
19: It's always great to talk to you, Steve. Take care.
5: This is NPR News.
2: Good morning. I'm Carrie Healy. This is 88.5 NEPM. It's 7:42. Massachusetts lawmakers say a wheelchair repair bill that's been debated for 6 years is still on the table. Senator John Cronin of Worcester and Middlesex counties had most recently tucked the bill into the state's economic development bill and then removed it because he said it would not have passed. The consumer protection legislation would make it law that wheelchair repair companies provide an expanded warranty, repair chairs within 10 days, and provide loaner chairs. Cronin said during the 5 months of the current informal session, he believes the bill will pass the House and Senate.
20: I believe that is viable, and that's the best path forward to getting legislation to Governor Healey's desk.
2: Cronin says fixing chairs doesn't represent a big profit margin. Lawmakers are trying to find a balance so that people don't lose their mobility and the state doesn't lose the vendors.
20: There are two for-profit companies, New Motion and National Seat Mobility, who conduct most of the wheelchair repairs across the state. And there are concerns that the protections that we are fighting for are put in place, that they pull out of the market and we'd be left with nobody in the state making these repairs.
2: Wheelchair users sometimes can't get their chairs fixed for weeks or even months as parts are on back order. The legislation also requires companies have inventory available. We'll see mainly sunny skies today. Comfortable weather with highs in the low to mid-40s. Some clouds tonight, a low near 57 degrees, and clouds and humidity tomorrow, a high near 85. This is 88.5. 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
1: 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I'm A. Martinez.
2: And I'm Steve Inskeep. The news and gossip site TMZ has made a name for itself with big scoops on celebrity culture. Now, it's covering Capitol Hill. And NPR congressional correspondent Claudia Grisales is covering them.
3: You don't look like Pee Wee Herman, by the way.
4: That's TMZ's Charlie Cotton outside Reagan National Airport. He's chatting with Senator John Ossoff, touching on President Trump's jab, calling the Georgia Democrat Pinky Herman. Cotton, a native Australian, also wanted to hear more about Ossoff's ties to Australia through his mother.
5: You know, there is a laid-back culture, I think.
4: Cotton is one half of TMZ's new D.C. bureau. The other is Jacob Wasserman, who's reported for TMZ from L.A. and New York.
6: What me and Charlie are trying to do is we need to take a step back. And while it's great to get into the importance of social and political issues, we want to understand who these people are.
4: This year, TMZ sparked interest after posting photos of vacationing lawmakers during a partial government shutdown. By April, TMZ, D.C. was born. Now, Wasserman and Cotton work a grueling schedule to cover Congress through a different lens.
3: This place is kind of like a reality show, so we just want to capture some of the natural entertainment.
4: No topic is off limits, and some is a dramatic departure from traditional Capitol Hill reporting. In one recent viral segment, the duo argued that stuffy straight guys were ruining the D.C. dating scene. Cotton said they got an enormous response from Hill staffers and some lawmakers, too.
3: Of all the clips we've shot, and we've shot like some important people, we've never received a response like we did for that.
4: But not everyone is keen to talk. That includes Senate Democratic leader Chuck Schumer. He declined to answer Wasserman's question about a mysterious sound heard during a recent speech.
7: Senator Jacob with TMZ, did you fart yesterday on the Senate floor?
4: Ultimately, TMZ conceded the sound might have been something else. But Wasserman and Cotton say such lowbrow questions can give lawmakers a big payoff, reaching disengaged voters. They argue TMZ could help Schumer and other members connect with people they may not normally reach.
6: What a great opportunity it is to maybe play it off and show your personality.
3: He would be, like, celebrated.
4: At the other end of the Capitol, TMZ found a more receptive audience in House Republican Lauren Boebert. The Colorado congresswoman opened up on everything from Botox to behind-the-scenes talks on a critical defense policy bill.
8: It's a big issue on the left and the right, and many of my constituents have reached out. They don't want this provision in the bill.
4: Robert Thompson, a Syracuse University professor of television and pop culture, says the duo is especially notable in a moment when American media is under fire.
9: It is extraordinary the disproportionate amount of attention these two guys are getting.
4: But Thompson notes that while TMZ has operated under different rules in the past, such as paying for exclusive photos, their new D.C. operation should be taken seriously. It's a point Wasserman emphasizes. He says they're after the big scoops, TMZ's bread and butter.
6: We want to be players and we want to compete and break news that is going to move the needle.
4: If they're successful, they could do for politics what they've already done for celebrity culture. Turn gossip into news and news into gossip. Claudia DeSantis, NPR News, The Capitol.
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10: 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Ahead, five states hold primary elections today, but all eyes are on Michigan, where two Democratic candidates face off to determine who will be the Democratic nominee for Senate.
11: Who has the best chance of beating the Republican? That's going to be my biggest priority.
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1: 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Mainly sunny skies today with a high near 86 degrees. It's currently 65 in Greenfield and Amherst, 63 degrees in Great Barrington, 66 now in Springfield. 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
2: It's Morning Edition from NPR News. I'm Steve Inskeep.
3: And I'm Martinez. The future of Head Start is uncertain. The Early Education and Anti-Poverty Program is more than 60 years old, and recently it has been the target for funding cuts. The Department of Health and Human Services says new rules are coming this week, but called information that was leaked to some media organizations incomplete and misleading. NPR education reporter Sequoia Carrillo joins us to talk through what all of this could mean for parents and educators. Sequoia, now for those who do not have experience with Head Start, what is it exactly and who does it serve?
4: So Head Start provides preschool, meals, and a whole host of support services for low-income children and families. It was started in 1965 under then-President Lyndon B. Johnson as part of his war on poverty. The program serves nearly a million kids each year from birth to age five, both in urban centers but also in rural and remote locations. Kids experiencing homelessness and in the foster care system are automatically eligible, as well as children who fall at or below the federal poverty line. It's been going strong for a long time. It's now a $12 billion program that has enjoyed bipartisan support for much of its history. It is often cited as a success. Advocates say it bridges learning gaps for kids in a critical time of learning and development. But in recent years, it has also come under criticism by conservatives who say it's ineffective and full of red tape.
3: Okay, so what is known about what the Trump administration's plans are for it?
4: Some news outlets, including The Nation and The New York Times, reported last week, these reports have not been independently confirmed by NPR, that the Trump administration had drafted language to gut the 133-page standards guide for the program and reduce it to only a few pages. These standards include everything from safety guidelines. They spell out who's eligible for Head Start, and they even require that kids in the program brush their teeth once a day. The Department of Health and Human Services then issued a response to the news reports on X late Saturday night, saying there will be changes announced this week, but that the reports mischaracterized them. Yesterday, NPR asked for details and clarification, but their press office referred us back to that Saturday night post. We don't have the exact proposal yet, but we can look at the Conservative Heritage Foundation's past work and the blueprint it set out in Project 2025 that this administration has often followed, and there the message is very clear. Eliminate Head Start. Tommy Sheridan is the deputy director at the National Head Start Association, a nonpartisan group that advocates for the program. And he says they've been bracing for some kind of change for a long time.
5: We still have not seen a draft of the proposed comments, and we're anxiously waiting to see what is proposed, and we'll navigate that when it comes.
3: All right. So any idea when that might be, those changes?
4: So pretty much the one thing we do know for sure is that changing this kind of program takes a long time. Sheridan wanted to assure parents and teachers that Head Start is still operational and they are gearing up for the new school year. Even if the rules come out this week, like HHS suggested, it will kick off a months, if not a year-long process to seek public comment and talk to stakeholders. Sheridan's organization is preparing for whatever the proposed rule may be, but said we may be in for a long ride.
3: All right, that's NPR Sequoia Carrillo.
2: Senator Mitch McConnell missed a Western Kentucky political event, the annual Fancy Farm Picnic. McConnell normally would have appeared before a big crowd, but he's recovering from a fall. Kentucky Public Radio's Sylvia Goodman was able to attend and spoke with voters about what they think of their senior U.S. senator.
6: The annual political picnic and fancy farm is an event that McConnell has attended for decades and helped convert from a picnic where Democrats dominated to one where they're praised for showing up. And Republican Party officials in West Kentucky attribute that massive change up to one Mitch McConnell.
7: If you're thankful for Senator McConnell, can you please stand up and give some applause?
6: That was at the GOP breakfast the morning of the picnic, where party members gave the absent senator a 20-second standing ovation before playing a tribute to McConnell at Fancy Farm over the course of his four-decade-long career. There were the early days in the 80s.
8: As long as I'm in the Senate, Kentucky will have a voice instead of San Francisco and Martha's Vineyard.
6: All the way to 2025.
9: And I'm so happy that you can't find a Democrat with a flashlight anymore down here.
6: But McConnell missed what would have been his 31st Fancy Farm this year, and it's certainly not because of Senate business. The 84-year-old said in an emailed statement a week in advance he wouldn't make it because he's still recovering from the fall and bout of pneumonia that landed and kept him in the hospital for several weeks. That absence has led to wild speculation, internet memes, and increasingly insistent calls for transparency. As speakers took to the stage at Fancy Farm, the traditionally noisy hecklers broke out in their own chant. McConnell is set to leave office at the end of his term, and the race to replace him is in full swing. Some Western Kentuckians, like Democrat Colt Boddy, were adamant that McConnell owes his constituents answers.
10: You feel like you don't have to answer to the people because you feel like you're sort of seeing a coronation every time you go up for a re-election. You do still work for the people, and you need to answer to them.
6: Others, like Republican Bree Snow, says she respects his privacy, but that Kentuckians need their full complement of congressmen.
11: We need someone in that position doing the work, but I would hate to say anything ugly about him.
6: Fancy Farm native Sarah Darnell says she almost always skips the political speaking part of the picnic, heading straight for the barbecue and bingo. But even she wants to know, what is going on with Mitch McConnell?
12: Some reporters should try to barge in see if he's still alive or if he's on life support or if he's really sitting there with his wife reading the paper.
6: Democratic Governor Andy Beshear has repeatedly called on McConnell to provide proof of his fitness to serve or resign, saying in one letter he sent in late July that, quote, Kentuckians are just asking you to be honest. McConnell's popularity has sunk significantly in his home state, driven in part by his feuds with President Donald Trump.
13: It's almost like McConnell's kind of a Democrat in sheep's clothing, like a rhino.
6: That's Gary Walters, one of the Republicans who drove in from Louisville to Fancy Farm. He said he's watched McConnell's career since before he was senator, but not voting with Trump all the time erased his conservative cred among the president's diehard fans. McConnell has so far rebuffed any interview requests, but says in emailed statements he is continuing to improve and hopes to return to Senate business. His term ends on January 3rd. I'm Sylvia Goodman in Fancy Farm, Kentucky.

0: It's Morning Edition from NPR News. I'm Steve Inskeep.
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2: 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Today, a sunny day with a high reaching the mid-80s. 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Just ahead, reporting from the NEPM newsroom, Amherst's Jones Library is receiving money for new gender-neutral restrooms, and Springfield has officially sworn in its first Latino fire commissioner. Those are more reports are next from around Western Mass. 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It's 8 o'clock.
0: Good morning. Michigan is one of five states holding primary elections today. The Democratic Senate race there pits two different political ideologies against each other. What do voters want? It's Morning Edition from NPR News. Authorities arrested someone for arson in connection with one of the three wildfires that threatened Spokane, Washington. I'm Steve Inskeep.
1: Jeremy Martinez, the fires have displaced some 65,000 people, which is more than a fourth of the city's population. Also, Apple plans to reinvest its $2 billion tariff refund at home, and health officials in Michigan confirm the first known death related to an outbreak of cyclosporiasis. It's Tuesday, August 4th. Number 44 turns 65 as President Barack Obama celebrates a birthday today. News is next.
3: Live from NPR News in New York City, I'm Dwahli Saikautel. The Senate Judiciary Committee is about to vote this morning on Todd Blanche's nomination for Attorney General. The vote is set to go ahead after two Republican lawmakers dropped their objections and said they would support Blanche. NPR's Ryan Lucas reports.
4: The two Republicans who had been holding up the committee vote on Blanche are Senators John Cornyn and Tom Tillis. They wanted written guarantees that the nearly $1.8 billion anti-weaponization fund was dead, and also, in writing, limits to the scope of the sweeping tax immunity deal for President Trump, his family, and businesses. Late Sunday, Blanche provided two documents that address those demands, though legal experts say neither document provides ironclad guarantees. But they were enough for Cornyn and Tillis, who thanked Blanche and said they will now support him. Their votes are critical for Blanche, who needs the support of every Republican on the Senate Judiciary Committee for his nomination to advance to the full Senate. Ryan Lucas, NPR News, Washington.
3: The cyclosporiasis outbreak in the United States has caused its first known deaths. Health officials in Michigan say two people who both had underlying medical conditions have died, as NPR's Maria Godoy reports.
5: Cyclosporiasis isn't usually fatal, but it can be more severe in people who are very young, elderly, or have compromised immune systems, says Dr. Cynthia Sears with Johns Hopkins University. She says left untreated, the intestinal illness can linger, with symptoms seeming to clear only to recur.
6: Even in someone who's perfectly healthy, they can have intermittent diarrhea for weeks to months.
5: She says when treated with antibiotics, people usually recover fully within days. Dr. Anurag Malani is with Trinity Health Ann Arbor Hospital in Michigan, a state that's reported more than 11,000 cases.
7: One of the persons I saw over the weekend, you know, had diarrhea for weeks.
5: Malani says he's starting to see fewer patients with the illness since a peak 3 weeks ago. Maria Godoy, NPR News.
3: Federal workers at more than six agencies are being ordered by the Trump administration to move into new buildings. Agency leaders say the relocations are meant to reduce the government's real estate footprint and save money. More from NPR's Kiara Eisner.
8: For many federal workers, this summer has been one of chaotic relocations. Some USDA workers were told to move into a building by August that was treated for bedbugs in May. But as of late July, officials hadn't said it was all clear yet. The new building for employees at the Consumer Financial Protection Bureau didn't have working Wi-Fi for weeks. Trump-appointed heads of these agencies say these moves were supposed to save money, but some employees are moving out of buildings that the government is still paying millions for, and two lawsuits say the moves haven't been authorized by Congress and violate federal law. Kiara Eisner, NPR News.
3: And this is NPR from New York City. President Trump warns Iran that this is Tehran's last chance to make a deal to end the 5-month-long war. He had called off weekend attacks, saying negotiations were imminent with Saudi Arabia, the United Arab Emirates, Qatar, and others. But Iran denies that direct talks are taking place. Officials only confirmed that talks with Oman over new routes in the Strait of Hormuz is being negotiated. Meanwhile, a vessel in the waters was apparently attacked by an unknown projectile. In early trading, oil prices climbed. Global shares were mostly higher. European shares hit a record high of 656.85 with gains in technology stocks. In Asia, shares rose in Japan, South Korea, and Australia. Spider-Man, Brand New Day, has had a few very good days at the box office. And NPR's Bob Mandel has details.
9: With $360 million in ticket sales in North America and another $572 million overseas, Spider-Man Brand New Day has taken in a total of $932 million worldwide in its opening weekend.
10: I am totally out of control.
9: Only one film, Avengers Endgame, has ever topped that, and it required dozens of superheroes to do what Spidey has done all by himself.
11: Talk to Banner?
12: No, Banner. Only Hulk.
9: Okay, not all by himself, but almost. The web-slinger is expected to have topped $1 billion in the next couple of days and seems well on the way to joining the $2 billion club eventually, a club with only 7 members. Bob Mondello, NPR News.
3: And I'm Dwahli Saikautau, NPR News.
2: For NEPM News, I'm Carrie Healy. Amherst's Jones Library is getting $50,000 from the state to build inclusive, gender-neutral restrooms as part of its massive renovation project. The Daily Hampshire Gazette reports the money will fund 8 private stalls and a separate family restroom. While construction wraps up next spring, the library's capital campaign still needs to raise more than $6 million to hit its goal. Springfield, Massachusetts Fire Commissioner Miguel Rivera was formally sworn into office yesterday, 10 days after taking over the position. The Springfield native is the first Latino to head the fire department and only the second Latino department head in the city's history. At a ceremony at Symphony Hall, Rivera said he was humbled by the appointment and acknowledged those who paved the way for opportunities like this to be available to people like him.
13: Make no mistake, this hasn't been an easy path. Choosing a life of service is choosing a life of sacrifice. You trade comfort for uncertainty. You trade self for selflessness. But it's all worth it in the end because this is not a job. It's a calling.
2: That audio courtesy of Focus Springfield. Rivera has been with the fire department for nearly 18 years and most recently served as deputy chief of operations. He succeeds BJ Calvi, who retired last month after 8 years as commissioner. Today, sunny skies, high temperature near 86. 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
0: It's Morning Edition from NPR News. I'm Steve Inskeep in Washington, D.C.
1: And I'm A. Martinez in Culver City, California. 5 states hold primary elections today. The marquee race will be in Michigan, where Democrats see holding an open Senate seat as essential to reclaim the chamber.
0: First, Democrats decide where to place their bet. In a primary, they choose between 2 candidates to take on Republican Mike Rogers.
15: NPR congressional reporter Sam Greenglass joins us from Petoskey, Michigan. Sam, what's it been like on the campaign trail?
16: Hey, I've talked with maybe 50 voters in the last 2 weeks, from the Detroit River to Lake Michigan, at a UAW picnic, local Democratic clubs, community events, and it is hard to overstate how tense this race has become. And a big reason for that is because it has turned into this proxy for so many of the debates roiling the party right now. You know, establishment versus insurgent, further left versus more moderate.
15: So speaking of that, where do the 2 candidates sit on those lines?
16: There is Congresswoman Haley Stevens. She flipped a suburban House district in 2018 and has focused on her crossover appeal and support for Michigan manufacturing. She's got support from Michigan heavyweights like Governor Gretchen Whitmer.
11: You know, I'm just beating MAGA four times in my congressional races, and I'm passing laws, and I'm doing damn good work. We don't need wish lists. We need action now.
16: Stevens' opponent is former public health official Abdul El-Sayed. He's backed by the left's biggest stars like Senator Bernie Sanders and is running on Medicare for All and eliminating corporate money from politics. He has criticized millions of dollars from the pro-Israel lobby AIPAC flooding the race against him.
17: Problem too often with the Democratic Party is that we have an instinct to say the right thing, but we're bought off by the people who are on the side of doing the wrong thing. And so we're constantly hedging and pulling punches.
16: And so this race will test whether a candidate on the left, like El-Sayed, can prevail in a battleground state.
15: Sam, you mentioned all of these tensions. How would you describe the common theme in this race?
16: The prevailing feeling I am hearing is frustration, even anger. This is Alyssa Diebold, chair of the Macomb County Democrats.
18: People are pissed. Gas is expensive. Groceries are expensive. Healthcare is insane.
16: She says the voters hungry for change now are not always motivated by leftist politics. It's more demand for candidates who will buck the system, not do the same old, same old.
15: Okay, so how is that kind of filtering into how voters are thinking about their choice?
16: Yeah, so I met so many voters truly struggling with their vote. On a Lake Michigan beach, Elizabeth Schaefer told me, holding the seat is what matters.
19: Who has the best chance of beating the Republican? That's going to be my biggest priority.
16: But up the beach, Madison Miles decided she just didn't want to think that way anymore.
20: I just want to vote for who I think will be the best representative for me and my beliefs.
16: Now, pundits and politicians will try to make inferences from what happens in Michigan. One Democrat I talked to, Joel Rutherford, said none of this will matter in 2028 if Democrats win both chambers this fall and fail to deliver.
15: All right. Now, what else will you be watching today?
16: I'm also keeping tabs on primaries in Michigan's governor's race and several competitive House seats. It is also primary day in Kansas, Missouri, Washington, and Virginia. One race I'm watching is in the St. Louis area, where former Congresswoman Cori Bush is challenging Representative Wesley Bell from the left. Another test of how much an anti-establishment mood is powering this political moment.
15: That's NPR congressional reporter Sam Greenglass in Michigan. Sam, thanks.
16: You're welcome.
0: Larry Sabato is watching today's primaries, as he has watched many over the years. He directs the University of Virginia Center for Politics. Mr. Sabato, welcome back.
21: Thank you, Steve.
0: What thoughts did you have as you listened to some of the voters Sam was talking with there?
21: I think it well represented what's really at stake across the country, but particularly in the Michigan Senate race, which is a divide that we've seen many times over the years between establishment Democrats who focus on winning in November and anti-establishment Democrats who are angry at fill in the blank, certainly gas prices, food prices, and Donald Trump himself, people who focus on what they're opposed to and want to nominate someone they believe in.
0: I am curious if you think that we should still be thinking about the two categories in the same way there, the electable person versus the angry person. Is it possible, which I think some on the left might feel, that the angry person is the electable person?
21: Well, there is a lot of that sentiment. And you know, Steve, if this turns into any kind of a blue wave, then you will have lots of people from the anti-establishment wing of the party, from the progressive wing, winning in November, even though they may have been written off in the summer. We've seen that many times in both parties. So anger sometimes can propel a larger turnout, which in a midterm election can produce results.
0: I'm also, thinking about what I guess experts like you would call the fundamentals. I mean, people have a certain view of the economy right now. People know who the president is. People definitely have opinions about the president. Does it really matter who the Democratic nominee is in Michigan?
21: It matters to a certain degree. I think it does affect the margins of the electorate, and that can matter in a close race. But see, that's the key. Will these races be close by November, or will, as you say, the fundamentals have driven the election strongly in one direction or the other? If we've got fundamentals pushing things toward the edge, pushing things toward a wave, then I think people's emotions take control, and some of the principles that we associate with midterm elections may not apply this year.
0: I get the impression that people on the political left, Democratic Socialists and others, are thinking about primaries a little bit the way that President Trump has been thinking about primaries. If he wins the primary, it's a divided country, and he's got a good chance of winning the general, period.
21: Yes, that's the way we are today. That's the way Americans are. We used to be very pragmatic in our voting. There were decades when we voted pragmatically in both parties. I'm not going to say those days are gone, but they're ebbing.
0: Does the mainstream have any game left on the Democratic side?
21: The mainstream has more money. The mainstream often has the elected officials. Notice most of the elected officials, the senior people in the Democratic Party in Michigan and elsewhere, have supported Haley Stevens and not Abdul El-Sayed. But is that enough anymore? Is it enough in a year when anger and disaffection is driving politics in America? Well, we'll find out.
0: Could you give me an assessment of the Republican candidate who does not face a real primary challenge, as I understand it? Mike Rogers, former member of Congress, now seeking a Senate seat. How does he match up with the moment for Michigan?
21: Well, he's followed the old rule that if your opponent is committing suicide, or you think the opponent is committing suicide, then you don't interfere. He's been very quiet. He nearly won the other Senate seat in 2024, just a few thousand votes away from victory then. However, it's a different year. Donald Trump carried Michigan reasonably handily in 2024, and that helped Mike Rogers. Well, this year in Michigan, as well as in all but a handful of American states, Donald Trump is well below 50% popularity. So, again, very different situation. If he runs the same campaign he ran in 2024, he'll lose. We'll see how he adjusts to the new realities as we go forth into the fall.
0: Let me zoom out from the map of Michigan to the map of the United States. I'm sure you're thinking and reassessing with each new round of primaries how the fall looks like, who is favored. We have thought Democrats are favored to win the House and that Republicans are favored to keep the Senate, but Democrats have a narrow path. How are you feeling about the odds for the fall right now?
21: I think they've been moving in a Democratic direction, certainly in the House. You wouldn't know it by reading the headlines or looking at the daily news ticker. But the basic underlying principle to midterm elections is people have a chance to react to the incumbent administration and send their tentative verdict. And so that's what they're doing for the House. For the Senate, opinions, well-informed opinions, differ greatly here. But I think, again, Democrats are on the field to actually win the Senate. Whether they'll do it depends on what happens between now and November.
0: You still see about, I don't know, five, six states of which Democrats have to prevail in almost all of them to get a majority?
21: Yes, they don't have to prevail in all of them, but they're going to have to do well in states Donald Trump carried by more than 10 points, at least in a couple of cases, and that isn't easy.
0: Larry Sabato of the University of Virginia, thanks.
21: Thank you.
4: The U.S. government has so far paid out more than $80 billion in tariff refunds since the Supreme Court struck down President Trump's Liberation Day tariffs earlier this year. One company with a big refund is Apple. And as NPR's John Ruich reports, it's planning to do something with that money that a lot of smaller companies can't.
6: Apple says the tariff refund added about 2 percentage points to its gross margin. But how much is that? We did some math, and it's about $2.2 billion. Apple declined to comment, but on an earnings call last week, CEO Tim Cook was explicit about what Apple will do with the money.
22: Last year, we made a $600 billion commitment to the U.S. over 4 years. And now, as we said before, we plan to reinvest the tariff refunds we've received into the U.S.
6: The company is trying to shift its supply chains to the states. Dan Anthony tracks refunds at a small business group called We Pay the Tariffs that's critical of the import taxes. He says a recent survey his group did shows that, unlike Apple, many businesses are using their refunds just to stay afloat.
23: The biggest two things that got flagged were paying down debt, so essentially trying to get out of the hole they got themselves into to keep making tariff payments, and rebuilding inventory.
6: He says nearly half of the 241 businesses surveyed said they had increased lines of credit or took fresh debt to survive the tariffs. Many cut costs by laying staff off. He says the government is due to update the amount it's refunded so far, but the Trump administration launched fresh tariffs in July, complicating the outlook for businesses.
23: There is a reluctance to invest in U.S. manufacturing or really anywhere because they just don't know when are these things going to change again.
6: For now, he says even with refunds, many companies are staying in a defensive crouch. John Ruwitch, NPR News.
4: And a note, Apple is a financial supporter of NPR. This is NPR News.
2: And Morning Edition continues on 88.5 and EPM. Families of transgender youth are venting fresh anger at hospitals like Springfield's Baystate Health for still stalling minor gender-affirming care despite federal threats not yet materializing. NEPM's Karen Brown will report ahead as Morning Edition continues. 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
5: I'm Andrea Cabral, in for Marjorie Egan. Coming up today from 11 until noon on 88.5 NEPM, it's BPR. Jim and Marjorie are back. They'll speak with CNN's John King and Boston Medical Center's Dr. Catherine Gergen Barnett. But first, you can weigh in on the news of the day. That's today on BPR from 11 until noon, 88.5 NEPM.
2: Good morning. I'm Carrie Healy. Forecasters giving an overview of the weather. Expect comfortable weather today before the summer heat and high humidity will return for tomorrow and last right through the weekend. Daily highs likely reach the upper 80s to lower 90s. Forecasters are considering issuing heat advisories in the coming days. Do be prepared for some scattered afternoon thunderstorms, which could bring heavy downpours again on Thursday. Today, mainly sunny, a high near 86 degrees. It's 67 in Springfield, 68 degrees currently in Amherst, and 65 in Pittsfield. This is 88.5 NEPM at 8:21.
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0: 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I'm Steve Inskeep.
4: I'm Martinez.
8: And I'm Michelle Martin. Remember, a mind is a terrible thing to waste? That's the iconic ad campaign from the 1970s for the United Negro College Fund, an organization of private, historically black colleges and universities. Michael Lomax didn't come up with that phrase, but he's worked to make it a reality for the last 22 years as president and CEO of UNCF, which has helped hundreds of thousands of students access higher education at institutions across the country. The UNCF announced he will retire at the end of the coming academic year, so I thought this would be a good time to ask him about this exciting and tumultuous time for HBCUs. Enrollment and donations are up at many institutions, but the Trump administration is putting intense pressure on programs that serve minority students.
10: These institutions have tremendous economic impact. They move people from the bottom of the socioeconomic ladder to the middle, to the top rungs. That's good for America. That's the kind of work that we do.
8: He says UNCF has made that case for HBCUs to lawmakers of both parties.
10: When we had Democrats in the White House and when we've had Republicans in the White House, we've tried to tell a story at UNCF that HBCUs are nonpartisan and that they're really American institutions which benefit our nation writ large.
8: President Trump, in his first term, met with
3: presidents of HBCUs, you know, early. I mean, it was controversial because the meeting was set shortly after that demonstration in Charlottesville, Virginia, where these neo-Nazis were, you know, marching through the streets, and there were some calls to cancel the meeting. You did go to the meeting. What was that like?
10: It was a little different from other meetings I've had in the Oval Office over, you know, the 50 years I've been in education. President Trump was very engaging. His team members, some of whom remain with him, were somewhat curious, and it was a bit of a free-for-all. Not quite as structured as meetings have been with him since then. I'll just tell you that every time I've been in the Oval Office, I've been treated with respect. There's been clear understanding of why I am there, what it is we're trying to achieve in behalf of the institutions we represent, and we've had a good ear and a lot of support, frankly.
3: Has the second Trump administration been as engaged with the HBCUs as it was in the first?
10: Well, it does so differently. I mean, he's got people who know more about the sector than they did in the first term. We have met regularly with the Secretary of Education. We meet regularly with members of the president's team. And they know what our priorities are, and they've been responsive.
3: What are your priorities?
10: Well, our priorities are strong federal funding in several categories. One of them is block grants that go to the institutions. And so all I can do is say that we've made the case to the president. He's heard what we have to say. He has provided support. Because of the increase in the number of people who want to attend these institutions, we've got to build more infrastructure.
3: Why do you think it is, though, that so many of the HBCUs have seen this surge in applications? There are those who argue that it's in part because some of these historically or predominantly white institutions are now viewed as hostile in ways that they were not previously, have not been viewed in recent years. Do you think that's true, too?
10: I would say that the tolerance for being in, you know, accepted but not brought into the community fully is not as great for this new generation as it was in my generation. I was taught to conform, to meet the expectations when I went from Morehouse to Columbia to Emory. This new generation of students says, meet me where I am, embrace me where I am, and make me a part of the community. And I think that's a challenge to a lot of institutions that's quite different. So I don't think they're more egregiously discriminatory, but I don't think they are the same kind of nurturing and embracing environment that many students want and that they find at HBCUs.
3: Speaking of challenges, as you and I are speaking now, it's been in the news, this issue around Howard University. Approximately 500 students who had been enrolled were informed very recently that they have been unenrolled because they didn't meet certain payment requirements to enroll. Some of these parents and students argue that the HBCUs have a higher obligation to work with students, particularly first-generation students, than other institutions do. Yeah. In the spirit of fairness, I mean, the institution says, I mean, Howard says it has worked with many of these students and that about half of the students who were previously unenrolled will now be re-enrolled so that they've resolved their issue. But what do you make of that?
10: Well, let me just say, I'm going to speak now, Michelle, as a Howard dad and a Howard granddad, and my granddaughter just graduated last spring. So I can tell you that Howard University communicates with families and students. The reality is that Howard, just like everybody else, has to pay their bills. And the people who attend the institution have to pay theirs. The truth is, getting students to be able to pay because they are good students and they meet all of the academic requirements, they've got to meet the financial ones. And it's much harder to meet those financial ones because the federal government doesn't have, I think, a really good loan policy for students who will need financial support. I don't like students to get into deep debt, but if they can't make their family payments, they've got to have a way of borrowing effectively. And Howard and all these institutions, they can't operate without their revenues.
3: So what made this the right time for you to step away from this job?
10: I will turn 70. I turned 79 this year. When I step away, I will turn 80 that year. Can I please have some time off, but I'm going to go work somewhere else, I hope. Hint, hint, hint, to be able to go back to where I started this at Morehouse College.
3: Teaching?
10: Teaching. Oh. And I want to do what I think all people should be asked to do, share their wisdom, their experiences, and prepare the next generation.
3: That is Michael Lomax. He is the president and CEO of UNCF. Mr. Lomax, thank you so much for joining us, and congratulations on your tenure.
10: Thank you, Michelle.
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12: Far out in the Pacific Ocean, more than a million square miles of ocean are federally protected. Now the Trump administration is opening some of those areas to commercial fishing.
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12: I'm Elsa Chang, a rare trip to a remote Pacific island on All Things Considered from NPR News.
2: Tune in at 4 today following the fabulous 413. 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Ahead from the NEPM newsroom, workers at the Eric Carle Museum in Amherst are petitioning to unionize for better pay equity. And the state is assembling local experts to plan long-term upgrades for rural health care. Those stories are just ahead from the NEPM newsroom. It's 8:30.
14: Live from NPR News in Washington, I'm Dave Mattingly. The Senate Judiciary Committee is scheduled to vote this morning on Todd Blanche's nomination to be Attorney General. His nomination is expected to advance to the full Senate after Blanche issued an order rescinding President Trump's anti-weaponization fund. Two Republican senators on the committee, John Cornyn of Texas and Tom Tillis of North Carolina, threatened to derail Blanche's nomination without that order. The House Ethics Committee is recommending Congressman Chuck Edwards be censured for inappropriate conduct. NPR's Barbara Sprunt says a censure is the strongest punishment the panel can suggest, short of expulsion.
24: The Ethics Committee has been investigating the North Carolina Republican for months. Their investigation found he had persistent, unprofessional, and inappropriate conduct towards two young female staffers. It did not find evidence that he engaged in sexual activity with them. The investigation found he showered these staffers with lavish gifts, including jewelry, purses, shoes, guns, and vacations. The report says both women attempted to communicate their discomfort with their boss's behavior, and that ultimately, a senior staffer spoke to Edward on their behalf. The House is on a long recess, so the censure itself would not take place until at least September. Barbara Sprunt, NPR News, Washington.
14: This is NPR News from Washington. There are election primaries today in five states: Kansas, Michigan, Missouri, Virginia, and Washington. Among the races in Michigan and Kansas are ones for the Republican and Democratic nominees to replace the outgoing governor of each state. Ahead of Friday's report on employment in the U.S., a new survey suggests factories across the country are adding workers for the first time in almost 3 years. Here's NPR's Scott Horsley.
25: The survey of manufacturing managers shows factory activity continued to expand in July for the seventh month in a row, with both new orders and production picking up steam. Susan Spence, who oversees the monthly survey for the Institute for Supply Management, says that growth is finally translating into more factory jobs.
26: The big headline this month, in my opinion, employment. Finally into expansion, first time in 33 months.
25: Government figures show U.S. factories have lost nearly 275,000 jobs during that period. We'll get the latest manufacturing headcount from the Labor Department on Friday. Scott Horsley, NPR News, Washington.
14: After years of additional testing and design changes, the FAA is signing off on Boeing's newest MAX jet, the 737 MAX 7. The smaller jet has been cleared nearly 10 years after it was introduced. Separate deadly crashes of Boeing's larger MAX 8 jets in Indonesia and Ethiopia led to stricter scrutiny by federal regulators. I'm Dave Mattingly in Washington.
2: For NEPM News, I'm Carrie Healy. Workers at the Eric Carle Museum in Amherst are petitioning to unionize under the UAW, seeking better pay equity and stable working conditions for 36 employees. The Daily Hampshire Gazette reports the UAW local is seeking recognition from the National Labor Relations Board. Massachusetts is assembling local experts to figure out how to spend $162 million in federal cash to fix rural health care. According to the Daily Hampshire Gazette, Rural Health Transformation Advisory Council is focusing on long-term upgrades rather than quick fixes. Their goal is to break down systemic medical barriers for over 700,000 residents. Alleged signature fraud has triggered infighting among Massachusetts Republicans while driving both parties to call for major reforms to the state's ballot process. Top officials suggest the scandal highlights a need for reform and has sparked internal party conflict over how to handle the fraudulent petitions. This is 88.5 NEPM.
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0: It's Morning Edition from NPR News. I'm Steve Inskeep in Washington, D.C.
4: And I'm A. Martinez in Culver City, California. Authorities in Spokane, Washington have a man in custody on arson charges in connection with the Old Trails fire. It's one of three out-of-control wildfires that have burned hundreds of homes. We've got NPR's Kirk Sigler on the line from Spokane. Kirk, tell us more about this arrest.
1: Well, the sheriff's office says it's arrested a suspect, a 37-year-old Spokane man. He's a convicted felon. It's part of their investigation into the origins of the Old Trails fire. It's the most destructive wildfire of the three burning here in and around the city right now. The suspect's name is Aaron Farinacci. He was arrested, we're told, without incident, being charged with first-degree arson. And this is a significant development. I mean, combined, these three fires have displaced tens of thousands of people since last weekend, which is just extraordinary for a city of this size.
4: Now, you're across the street from the downtown Spokane Convention Center. That's been transformed into a Red Cross shelter.
1: Right. There have been dozens of people sleeping inside on cots. There's just a lot of need. They're looking to expand the shelter. You know, it's also not just residents having to flee these neighborhoods. We're talking about the evacuation of businesses, the entire VA hospital campus. You know, I've been watching people coming in here on buses from nursing homes, elder care facilities. I met Charlie Patrick, who's 54 and disabled, and she's struggling with the dense smoke here in Spokane. It's brutal. And just listen as she chokes back tears, saying she doesn't know if she has an apartment to even go home to.
11: I hope so, because I want to be homeless. I hope it's still there. I have a lot of memories, pictures and stuff of my family that I can't get back.
4: Wow. Any idea when people might be allowed back in?
1: Well, some have, just to check on things. It could be days, though, maybe weeks. It just depends on what these fires do. It's a very tenuous situation. One minute, the winds will pick back up. They'll shift direction and start threatening neighborhoods again. You know, these are the major urban wildfires we've come to dread and know all too well. It's not the level of destruction just yet, like we saw in Los Angeles last year, but it's a big worry here in Spokane. You've got fires that started out in the wildlands outside the city. Wind brings them into these neighborhoods. And the structures themselves, the houses, just create the fuel for the fires to spread. Longtime locals like Deborah Curran are shocked. You know, until this last weekend, the idea of evacuating from a wildfire in the city hadn't really been on her mind.
15: Obviously, we've had wildfire seasons a lot, and I never, because we live so inward in the city, I never ever imagined us having to be a level 3 evacuation.
4: Yeah, and she sounds exactly like someone who has lived in Altadena or in Palisades, might have thought, in the last couple of years. But given the Western drought, I mean, is this on the radar of city officials?
1: Well, here, fire officials have been warning about this and worried about this very thing happening for years. I mean, I remember being up here a decade or so ago doing a story about them planning about this very situation happening. And like a lot of American cities, even here in the Pacific Northwest, Spokane's been built out into what's known as the wildland urban interface. You've got these dense stands of ponderosa pine forests next to the gas stations, the mall, the Costco, and they're just towering their presence in so many neighborhoods. And right right now with climate change and coming off the winter that we just had, the extremely dry and warm, these forests and brush are just dry and flammable. It's only being made worse by climate change, and everyone across the region is worried right now, and it's only early August.
4: That is NPR's Kirk Sigler in Spokane, Washington. Kirk, thanks.
1: You're welcome.
0: Health officials in Michigan say two people have died as part of the outbreak of cyclosporiasis. That's the foodborne illness that has affected people across this country. Michigan has more than 11,000 reported cases, more than any other state, and almost 200 hospitalizations. Kate Wells is following all of this for our partner KFF Health News. Kate, good morning.
16: Good morning.
0: What have you learned about the two people who've died?
16: We don't know a lot at this point. We know that these were both patients who had underlying health conditions, that they may have been impacted by cyclosporiasis and dehydration. We also know that they both got sick before the mid-July recall of lettuce from Taylor Farms. That's the California-based grower. The state health officials are also stressing that cyclosporiasis is not generally life-threatening, that these kinds of deaths are rare. We do want to be careful, though, at this point, because we just don't know to what degree cyclosporiasis was a factor in these deaths. But we are talking about an illness here that, if it is not treated, it can be really prolonged. It can recur after it seems like it's over. And of course, the biggest impact are on the most vulnerable people, infants, older adults, people with compromised immune systems.
0: I'm just listening to little bits of what you're saying there, where you say that these were people with underlying health conditions. I guess that is why authorities would emphasize this is not necessarily a fatal disease. These were people who are on the edge to begin with, is what they're saying. Is that right?
16: We don't know. We're getting very little information at this point. It's not unusual that the people who would die from a foodborne illness would have an underlying health condition, but I mean, that is a lot of people we're talking about here with compromised immune systems, and we just do not have a lot of information about these deaths right now. We do know that there are several outbreaks happening at this point. They're not necessarily connected to each other. The FDA says Michigan's part of a 9-state outbreak, but we really have just got local public health nurses here walking through with people everything that they have eaten in great detail. I mean, we're talking about going back 2 weeks to when these symptoms started, and just putting enormous number of hours into trying to trace the source here.
0: Yeah, which is challenging. You said that this 9-state outbreak is linked in part to lettuce, but these people who died seem to have become sick before they could have eaten the lettuce. So is there anything really known about where this parasite is coming from?
16: So they could have eaten the lettuce. We don't know because they were sickened before of the recall.
0: Oh, before the recall. Got it. Go on.
16: And some people, they've been avoiding lettuce. Some people have been, avoiding Taco Bell. There's only been one FDA-linked voluntary recall at this point. That is the Taylor Farms one. That's the iceberg lettuce that was grown in Mexico. It was then sold at stores like Walmart and Taco Bell, and it was distributed under a bunch of brand names in at least 27 states. But that does not give us a clear answer for what's causing this in all of the other states. I mean, we've got 45 states with cases at this point. And at the state level, you've got health officials that are saying, don't rule out other possible sources here. You're seeing North Carolina mention parsley, cilantro. I think it just feels very confusing to a lot of people now, including health officials.
0: What are health officials telling people to do? How can people protect themselves, if at all?
16: So people here in Michigan are telling, health officials here are saying, look, this does seem to be linked to the lettuce, but they're not ruling out those other possible sources, and they're continuing to do these kind of in-depth investigations with each case, trying to figure out what some common threads could be.
0: Okay, Kate Wells with our partner KFF Health News. Thanks so much.
16: Thank you.

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1: 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This is 88.5 NEPM. I'm Carrie Healy. It's 8:42. Connecticut State Representative Christopher Rosario says lawmakers in that state will meet with Governor Ned Lamont to discuss what Connecticut can do to help Puerto Rico's ongoing water crisis. As Connecticut Public's Anya Pinello reports, that could include sending troops from Connecticut's National Guard.
2: Puerto Ricans have been without water for days, weeks, or months at a time because of cracks and leaks in the island's aging aqueduct system. How Connecticut responds to the crisis and how quickly it can send help is a first test for the Connecticut-Puerto Rico Trade Commission. The commission was created last year to strengthen economic ties between Connecticut and Puerto Rico. State Representative Christopher Rosario is the committee's co-chair.
3: This is our maiden voyage, and there's going to be some hiccups, and there's going to be some challenges, and I wouldn't say I wouldn't give it a failing grade, but I would just say there's just technical issues that you run across here.
2: Rosario says the committee is short-staffed, but has been talking with the governor's office about ways Connecticut can send help. They expect to have a meeting with the governor before the primary elections on August 11th. For the New England News Collaborative, I'm Anya Pinello.
1: Both Connecticut and Massachusetts have some of the largest populations of Puerto Ricans in the United States outside of the island, with more than 330 living in the Commonwealth and nearly 300,000 in Connecticut. Today, comfortable weather, sunny skies, a high near 85 degrees, clouds tonight, a low near 57, and it's going to be more humid tomorrow, sunny skies, a high near 84. 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

0: Since Bug, a 14-year-old transgender boy, started giving himself testosterone injections. Bug is a nickname, and we're calling his mother by her first initial, Jay. Jay says Bug hates needles.
1: He hates doing it. It seems really challenging for him.
0: So the fact that he's still willing to give himself a shot every week tells Jay how much he wanted to transition from girl to boy with hormonal treatment, not surgery.
1: I think, well, you really care about this. This is that important to you.
0: Bug is currently a patient at TransHealth, a clinic in Northampton that focuses on transgender health care. Initially, after he came out as trans at the age of 13, Bug spent a year preparing for gender-affirming hormone therapy with doctors at Bay State Health in Springfield. But in February, Bay State announced it was ending most of its gender-affirming care for minors, other than counseling. At the time, Bay State sent a statement saying it could not risk losing millions of dollars in federal reimbursement after the Trump administration had threatened to withhold Medicaid and Medicare payments from providers that treated transgender youth. When NEPM interviewed Bug shortly after Bay State's decision, he said he was devastated.
2: I bet there's tons and tons of kids who were like, okay, I'm going for trans-affirming healthcare. Yay! And they were like, no, never mind. And like, tons and tons of kids were disappointed and sad and frustrated.
0: But since then, the legal landscape has evolved. In two different lawsuits, judges blocked the Trump administration's efforts to ban gender-affirming care for minors. And an NPR investigation found documents showing the Trump administration has backed off on its proposed rule blocking funding for hospitals that provide transgender health care for youth. The Federal Health Agency responded to that story on X to say it was not reversing course. When asked whether these developments would influence Bay State's treatment policy, spokesperson Heather Duggan confirmed that Bay State has not restarted its gender-affirming care for youth, and she didn't know if it would in the future. Bug's mother, Jay, says she is livid that Bay State has not resumed that care, even though she says Bay State may still have reasons to fear the government's threats.
1: I mean, I don't have any sympathy for it, because every time someone just gives in, this administration, the administration just gains power. Yeah, it's uncomfortable and scary. And they get to choose, oh, we're just not going to participate. While there are children who don't have that choice.
0: In May, Massachusetts Attorney General Andrea Campbell sent what she called a legal advisory to healthcare providers, including Bay State. The letter said there is no federal law against providing gender-affirming care to youth, and that hospitals not providing that care, quote, may amount to discrimination on the basis of sex, gender identity, or disability under Massachusetts law. Campbell's office did not specifically order Bay State to restart its program, as some attorneys general have done in other states. For NEPM News, I'm Karen Brown.

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1: I'm Regina Vaidyanathan, host of BBC NewsHour on today's programme. Ukraine attacks logistics warehouses in Russia overnight. We'll have the latest, and we speak to ultra-runner Sophie Woods, who broke a world record running across the Alps.
2: 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Sun today, a high near 86. Clear tonight, low 57. A bit more humid tomorrow with sun, a high near 86 degrees. Showers and thunderstorms on the way for Thursday. It's currently 70 degrees in Springfield, 69 now in Amherst, 68 degrees in Williamstown. 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More at tanglewood.org.

0: It's primary day in several states after months of ads and tens of millions of dollars in political spending. A check-in on how money is flowing this campaign season.
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0: From Marketplace in Washington, I'm Kimberly Adams. Seven states are set to hold primary elections this week. Polls open today in Washington, Kansas, Virginia, Missouri, and Michigan, where spending has poured into the primary. Brendan Glavin is the director of Insights at Open Secrets, which tracks money in politics. He says outside groups spent about $75 million in the Michigan primary. One race has drawn particular attention, the Democratic Senate primary, where U.S.-Israel relations have become a source of tension.
2: The United Democracy Project, plus some other groups affiliated with AIPAC, have been big spenders all year. But with this race in particular, it's a real hot button issue, and that's been driving a lot of the spending.
0: More broadly, in races across the nation so far this campaign season, Glavin says Democratic candidates have generally raised more, while Republican Party committees currently have more money available to help their candidates. Another major factor, President Trump's Political Action Committee.
2: The big X factor is Donald Trump's, the MAGA Inc. super PAC has $400 million in the bank, and that money is all available to be spent on these elections.
0: He says Democrats don't have a counterpart to that right now. This is the first major election cycle since the Supreme Court struck down federal limits on coordinated campaign spending at the end of June. But Glavin says it's still too early to know how much that decision will affect fundraising. Next week, Connecticut, Minnesota, Vermont, and Wisconsin hold their primaries. We'll keep an eye on those races as well. Let's do the numbers. The FTSE in London is up 0.3%. Dow, S&P, and NASDAQ futures are up in the 0.4% to 1.3% range, with the Dow future up 694 points. The 10-year Treasury yield is down at 4.66%. Oil prices are down this morning, with Brent crude trading at $81.91 a barrel.
1: 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Horizon3.ai.
0: When the Trump administration made massive cuts to the federal workforce, remember DOGE, Maryland, which is right next to us here in D.C., was hit hard. It lost close to 25,000 federal jobs last year, more than any other state. To help out their neighbors, some Marylanders have formed a kind of club where the goal is to redistribute money. Marketplace's Stephanie Hughes reports.
3: Last spring, Finn Adamson was job hunting in Baltimore. He had recently graduated with a master's from the School of Public Health at Johns Hopkins, but there wasn't a lot doing in public health at the time.
4: You know, with the big cuts to the public health agencies, there were a lot of out-of-work public health professionals who were, you know, more qualified than me for a lot of the jobs I was interested in.
3: Then Adamson learned about a new kind of club where another member would give him some money each month, $180 or so, while he didn't have any.
4: It was like a small relief valve to get some money for groceries, mostly.
3: Adamson had become a member of the Community Guaranteed Income Club. It was started last year by his friend, Alex Zhu, another Marylander, who was inspired by the concept of universal basic income.
5: We've been running for over a year now, and we have helped redistribute over $20,000.
3: The club's 54 members each self-report their monthly income, subtract taxes and student loan payments, and then the club uses a formula to redistribute the money.
5: We calculate the average, and the people who make above the average send money to the people who make below the average, and we tell them who to send to.
3: Right now, the member with the highest income makes about $10,000 a month post-tax. That person's sending out $700, split between multiple people. Members with no money coming in each get about $200 a month. And some have incomes that vary. That includes singer Elisheva Prant. Here she is performing at an event in D.C. this spring. Pratt gets paid for about half of her performance gigs. This one, for example, was unpaid. She also works as a teacher.
6: My voice teaching is pretty consistent, but my performance work is not.
3: In months where she has more performance gigs lined up, Pratt usually gives money, about $80 or so. And when she doesn't, she gets it, up to $100.
6: It's just been a little bit more of a cushion. That money I like intend to go toward groceries.
3: Most UBI programs have been experimental, but a more consistent income is one of the main benefits, says Stacia West, a professor at the University of Tennessee.
7: When that income volatility is smoothed, we often see reductions in things like anxiety and depression.
3: One of West's studies found people also had more time and energy to look for jobs. And in Baltimore, some club members found jobs and turned from being receivers to givers. That includes Finn and Adamson, who found work last summer.
4: I have enough money to live, and it feels good to like give back to some friends.
3: However, he's planning to leave the club. He thinks the $180 he's giving each month could go farther if he gives it to someone in a less wealthy country. Also, as the club's grown, he doesn't know as many of the people he's helping out.
4: So I do want to be able to like give to friends who I know who are struggling.
3: Other members have left for different reasons, and this does create a challenge for the club. Right now, there's a wait list to join for people who make less money and a constant hunt for people who can give it. In Baltimore, I'm Stephanie Hughes for Marketplace.
0: And the biggest names in AI are headed to the White House today. Meta, Anthropic, OpenAI, and Google will meet with officials to discuss the government safety testing their most advanced AI models. This comes days after Anthropic admitted its AI breached three more private companies during testing. The White House has not provided details on how the tests will be conducted or how results will be reported. Our producers are Emma Condon, Tamar Fagan, Ashley Rodriguez, Ariana Rosas, and Erica Soderstrom. Our senior producer is Alex Schroeder, and our supervising senior producer is Meredith Gerritsen-Morby. In Washington, I'm Kimberly Adams with the Marketplace Morning Report. 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
9: Welcome to NewsHour from the BBC World Service. I'm Regina Vaidyanathan. Ukraine steps up its attacks on Russia with strikes on logistics, warehouses and other infrastructure overnight. Officials say at least five people have been killed and 10 more injured.
10: Civilian deaths seem to be rising in Russia and in Ukraine. Both Russia and Ukraine deny targeting civilians, but ever since Russia's full-scale invasion of Ukraine, so many civilians have died.
9: EU ministers hold an emergency meeting to discuss migration days after tens of thousands of Moroccans entered the Spanish territory of Ceuta. The inspiring story of ultramarathon runner Sophie Woods, who ran the entire length of the Alps in just 29 days. And the musical, which uses humour to raise awareness about the chronic women's health condition, endometriosis.
11: It's funny and it has a message. Parts of it will leave you in tears, but you'll also be like rolling on the floor laughing.
9: All of that coming up after the BBC News.
12: BBC News with David Harper. Big oil companies have reported record profits after the Iran war sent prices surging. Saudi Aramco has reported a 44% rise in the latest quarter, despite disruption caused by the conflict. Sarah Rogers reports.
13: This is the first full quarter of results since the Iran conflict began in February. Aramco, the world's biggest oil exporter, saw net income of almost $33 billion between April and June. Profits for British oil and gas producers Shell and BP and America's ExxonMobil more than doubled in the same period. US-based Chevron's profits climbed even sharper, from $2.5 billion last year to $12 billion in its second quarter. Oil prices have been volatile since the conflict began, with Brent crude peaking at above $120 a barrel, but falling back on the promise of talks. President Donald Trump has criticised oil companies for making too much money from the war.
12: A mass funeral has been held in Gaza City for 112 people whose bodies were trapped under the rubble of a residential block hit during an Israeli strike in 2023. Local officials say it's taken almost 3 years to retrieve the remains due to a lack of equipment and other shortages. From Jerusalem, here's Yolande Nell.
14: Footage from Gaza City shows the victims' remains lined up in rows, each covered with a Palestinian flag. Mourners said 40 children, 38 women and 7 people with disabilities were among those whose bodies were recovered in a recent operation by the Civil Defence, part of Gaza's Hamas-run Interior Ministry. They were members of one Palestinian clan made up of the Abu Sharia and Hussein families. All were killed when Israel targeted a multi-storey residential block in the Sabra neighbourhood in November 2023, 6 weeks after the deadly Hamas-led attack on southern Israel.
12: French officials say nearly 160 migrants have been rescued after their boat caught fire while attempting to cross the Channel to England. No casualties have been reported. Here's Simon Jones.
15: This was one of the largest rescues of migrants in the Channel that the UK and French Coast Guards have ever had to deal with. The overloaded dinghy had been on the water for several hours when its engine caught fire. The boat quickly broke up and the people on board ended up in the water. The dinghy was being shadowed by a French vessel which issued a Mayday alert. A lifeboat from Eastbourne and a Border Force cutter joined the rescue operation. Everyone was accounted for and taken back to France.
12: Member states of the European Union have praised Spain's response after more than 70,000 Moroccans illegally entered its territory of Ceuta last week. It had been suggested that Spain should be suspended from the Schengen Agreement, which allows free movement. However, at a video conference on Tuesday, the EU's migration chief blamed the mass illegal entry on disinformation and people smugglers. He also offered financial help to strengthen the border. Most of the illegal migrants are now back in Morocco. Live from London, this is the latest world news from the BBC.
8: For NEPM News, I'm Kerry Healy. Good morning. Hundreds of Housatonic Water Works customers are stuck with brown tap water after the company blew past the state deadline to upgrade their filtration system. The Berkshire Eagle newspaper reports while regulators fined the utility for missing the June cutoff, locals are fed up with paying sky-high rates for broken promises. Town officials are now looking into a potential takeover of the troubled system to finally fix the mess. The Massachusetts agency that oversees programs supporting at-risk children is applauding a new child welfare bill that codifies safeguards for people in state care. WBUR's John Bender reports on the so-called Foster Children's Bill of Rights, now awaiting the governor's signature.
16: Those rights include safe placement in foster care, regular visitations with family, and school stability. The measure also includes the right to appropriate medical care, including gender-affirming care. Marisol Garcia is head of the Office of the Child Advocate. She says while many of the rights are included in foster care and education regulations, codifying them in one place is important.
17: Having these protections spelled out in a single provision in law makes these protections permanent and not subject to change by any administration. It also makes it easier to educate young people about their rights.
16: The state adopted a Foster Parents Bill of Rights in 2023. For the New England News Collaborative, I'm John Bender.
8: Several flower boxes in Williamstown, maintained by a local garden club, were found ruined in the river below a bridge on Route 2. Police are investigating if vandals or recent heavy storms caused the damage. That's according to the Berkshire Eagle. The Collaborative for Educational Services is expanding child mental health services thanks to a $1.1 million state grant. The Daily Hampshire Gazette reports they're bringing on extra staff and offering free training to help teachers manage difficult classroom situations. Today, sunny, a high of 86. 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
9: Hello and welcome to NewsHour from the BBC World Service. Coming to you live from London, I'm Regina Vaidyanathan. sound of Ukrainian drones as they hit targets in Russia. Overnight into Tuesday, Kyiv struck Russian warehouses belonging to Wildberries, the country's largest online retailer, known as the Russian Amazon. At least 5 people were killed and 10 wounded in what's the latest in a series of attacks on Wildberries. Well, Kyiv says the depots supply the Russian military, something Moscow denies. In recent weeks, the war has been getting ever closer to ordinary Russians. Just a day earlier, as people sunbathed and swam in the sea, a Ukrainian drone crashed into a beach in southern Russia, killing 7 people, including 3 children, and injuring 58, according to Russian officials. Well, our correspondent, Steve Rosenberg, our Russia editor, brought me the very latest from a busy Moscow street.
18: This is what we know so far. Russian officials say that overnight, drones attacked an industrial park south of Moscow. A warehouse caught fire, and the local governor, the governor of Moscow region, said that 5 people had been killed. Now, there was no official confirmation about who runs the warehouse that was targeted, but later came news reports of 2 other drone attacks in 2 other parts of Russia, one near St. Petersburg and the other in the Tver region, both targeting warehouses belonging to Wildberries, Russia's largest online retailer. And this fits into a pattern, because since last month, Ukrainian drones have attacked a whole string of warehouses belonging to Wildberries. It seems to be an attempt to disrupt the operations of a really big Russian company that is used by so many people here. You know, tens of millions of Russians buy things online via Wildberries, and hundreds of thousands of Russians try to sell things through Wildberries.
9: So there's a sense now that ordinary Russians are really feeling the impact of the conflict. Would you say in a greater way?
18: Much more than before, certainly. I mean, you know, a couple of years ago, if I was speaking to people on the street about the impact of the war on their lives, you know, so many people said to me, well, you know, the war is, it's something happening so far away. It doesn't affect us. It's happening on television. Today, the message is very different. You know, long-range Ukrainian drone strikes on Russian oil facilities, for example, they sparked a summer fuel shortage in many parts of Russia, so Russians felt it. These attacks on Wildberries warehouses, that is disrupting that major company, Russians are feeling that. And also, you know, 4.5 years into this war, so many people now tell me, when you speak to them, you know, we know someone, we know a neighbor or one of our relatives who was killed fighting in Ukraine. So in many different ways, yes, people are feeling the effects of this war.
9: And is that changing public perception and opinion in any way?
18: Well, that's a really good question. One thing I've noticed is that Russians are very good at adapting to a changing situation, and I think we're seeing that now. The other thing that comes through when you speak to Russians is this sense of, well, we're powerless. You know, we don't like the situation, but there's nothing that we can do to change it. And I get the feeling that many people are just waiting, hoping for the situation to change. But, you know, there is no sense when you speak to people that they have the power to influence what is happening or to influence their government. And certainly, although it's clear that many people would like this so-called special military operation to be over, and many people talk about, let's sit down and negotiate, Vladimir Putin gives the impression of someone who is determined to push on. There's no sign of compromise at the moment from the Kremlin leader. He seems determined to carry on the war until he achieves what he considers to be victory for Russia.
9: That's the BBC's Russia editor, Steve Rosenberg, in Moscow for us. Well, to discuss the Ukrainian strategy, we're joined now by a former deputy defence minister of Ukraine, retired Major General Vladimir Havrilov. Welcome to NewsHour, Major General. Are we seeing a deliberate change of tactics and strategy by Ukraine?
19: Hello. First of all, I would like just to stress that Russia has been destroying Ukrainian infrastructure and logistics from the very beginning of the invasion in 2022. Ukraine was not able to respond to this due to lack of deep strike and middle strike capabilities. It took for us 3 years to acquire some local domestic solutions and also some partner solutions to have that capability. And from 2026, we started to manufacture in numbers deep strike and middle strike capability, which gave us an instrument to reach Russian targets deep in the territories and to start causing some painful damages to the oil infrastructure, defense industry, and also this retail type companies who are related to the supplying of military items to Russian.
20: And I just want to say, I mean, Russia says that WildBreeze is not related to any military supplies at all. We know that it is the Amazon of Russia. Some would wonder why you are targeting WildBreeze in particular. What would your response be to that?
19: First of all, WildBreeze is the number one in size marketplace in Russia. We know that. And until recent, they had a separate chapter on the list of the items they sell, which was named Everything for Special Military Operation. And you can buy from this marketplace a lot of stuff, starting from small drones to spare parts for Russian military. And we advised WildBreeze many times to be careful with that, to pay attention to that. They didn't respond. That's why they have become a legitimate target, because they supply through their marketplace a lot of stuff to the special military operation units, which are taking the part in the war in Ukraine.
20: So you say that's a legitimate target, but we are seeing civilian casualties. We've seen civilian casualties on the latest strike on a WildBreeze associated with that. And of course, the strike which hit a beach.
19: Ukraine, we are just following all international laws related to the war. We understand it. We never target specifically civilian population. Of course, time to time, as a collateral damages, it could be for civilians who are close to the military installations, also close to the areas.
20: So on a beach when they're sunbathing?
19: Beach is located in the area of eastern part of Black Sea. There are a lot of naval bases, Russian Navy. And so I understand that one of the Ukrainian drones, which was targeted to the Russian some kind of infrastructure there, was shot down by Russian air defense, and we can hear it very clearly from the coverage, and it crashed to the beach.
20: So you regret the number of civilian casualties on that occasion?
19: Of course, we regret of any casualties of civilians who are becoming hostages of this war, which Putin started almost 4.5 years ago.
20: Okay, thank you very much for sharing your thoughts. That's retired Major General Vladimir Havrilov. It's been 10 months since the US brokered a ceasefire between Israel and Hamas, and the peace plan has yet to deliver much of its promise. Last week, President Trump announced a deal between his Board of Peace and Hamas on disarmament, but Israeli forces have continued their deadly strikes on Gaza. Life remains bleak for most people in the territory who still live in tent camps or in the rubble of half-destroyed homes. But in the most trying circumstances, some are hoping to connect to the outside world and make a living using their laptops. Israel imposes tight restrictions on foreign journalists entering Gaza, so our Middle East correspondent Yolan Nell has been speaking online to local tech workers.
21: I lost all of my equipment, I lost my house, I lost my office, and I was thinking that is the end of the world here in Gaza.
22: Mahran Bayed, his wife and three young children now live in a tent in Gaza City. Despite his ruined surroundings, he's one of thousands of well-educated Gazans trying to make a living online, coding and programming.
21: I can work here in Gaza, anything that is in freelancing work, starting from mobile application for iPhone, Android, Flutter, to websites, even ads. So anything that can be worked from remotely, we can do it here in Gaza.
22: With Gaza's economy all but destroyed and 80% of people with no income, NGOs see the potential of remote work to fill a desperate need.
1: Yeah, it's really critical. I mean, we talk about it now as sort of a digital lifeline, right? This idea that if you have a laptop, if you have a working internet connection, you can work and earn income.
22: Nicole Hark is country director for the American NGO Mercy Corps, which is trying to help Gazans, focusing on training, getting contacts for freelancers, and supporting the new independent co-working spaces that are popping up in Gaza City and elsewhere.
1: It's really critical to help people get back to work. They don't want to be dependent on aid. They're not looking to sit there and do nothing, right? But it's really finding a safe space and finding something that's affordable and that continues to have consistent electricity and internet is shockingly incredibly difficult.
22: These hubs have generators and solar panels to provide power and a better internet connection, while most of the population is still living in tents.
2: So let's start with AI engineering. I got these two questions from an engineer, and actually I stuck.
22: Wala Validis is a 24-year-old computer software engineer and her family's main breadwinner. Today, she's talking to one of her mentors based in California's Silicon Valley.
2: I have lots of international mentors who not just help me in the technical skills, also in the soft skills, also in the mental health. And my mental health, it's not in zero, it's in minus. So, yeah, if you want to complete despite all of these struggles and circumstances, or do you want to just wait for a miracle to happen or wait for something to happen and absolutely it will not happen if you don't do anything.
22: Wala has recently got a full-time job with a Dubai-based company. With almost daily bombings, as Israel says it's continuing to target Hamas, safety is still a big concern. And there are plenty of other challenges for tech-savvy Gazans to overcome. As well as the unstable electricity and internet, banking restrictions make it difficult to be paid. Mahran is finding it hard to get his laptop screen repaired at this makeshift workshop. There are tight Israeli restrictions on what comes into Gaza, including computer parts, because Israel sees them as having a possible military use.
21: This test is very hard for us, but we are trying to survive. We are trying to say thanks God for what we can do and we start our life again.
22: Gaza's wider recovery may be at a standstill, and yet its tech workers give a glimpse of a brighter possible future.
20: That's Yolan Nell in Jerusalem. You can hear more on that story in Crossing Continents on assignment on the BBC World Service as well.
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20: This is Regini Vaidyanathan with NewsHour coming to you live from the BBC in London. In recent months, dozens of people have been killed across Pakistan-administered Kashmir in violent clashes between security officials and protesters from the group Joint Awami Action Committee, or the JAAC. Well, the BBC is the first media organisation to gain access to the city at the heart of the protests, Rawalakot. With the internet cut and roads blocked, getting information has been difficult. Our Pakistan correspondent Caroline Davies reports from Islamabad about what the team on the ground has found.
23: Despair in the makeshift clinic. Shafkat Hussain came in with low vital signs, a gunshot wound to the chest. But his friends clasped his hand at his bedside, the sheets stained with the blood of the previous patients, and hoped until he passed.
3: We only asked for affordable flour, electricity and our basic rights. Instead, our brothers are being killed. Why are live bullets being fired at us?
23: Like many in Ravlakot, Shafkat had been protesting for weeks. They started in June, led by the Joint Awami Action Committee, or JAAC, a group of local activists that have grown in influence since they formed in 2023. The authorities say the JAAC want to disrupt the ongoing regional elections, that they are armed, and that the authorities won't tolerate the march. There was a crackdown, leaving dozens dead, and violent clashes spread across Pakistan-administered Kashmir. Some security officers have died, but most casualties are protesters. Getting inside Ravlakot is difficult. Roads are blocked or guarded. The internet and phone signal cut. It's meant it's nearly impossible to know what is happening. When the team arrive, they find family after family mourning loved ones they say were shot dead in the protests. This woman lost her only son.
4: He said martyrdom is a great honor. He fought for what was right. He never lived as a slave.
23: And this man, his brother.
6: He was the youngest in the family and was loved by everyone. It is a great loss for us. At the same time, I feel proud that he gave his life while standing up for the rights of the people. He was not fighting or attacking anyone.
23: Protesters don't trust the local hospitals, scared they'll be arrested, instead going to makeshift clinics. The doctor running it says they struggle to keep up.
7: We have enough supplies to provide first aid. We can stop bleeding, clean and dress wounds, and remove superficial bullets. But patients with serious injuries to the chest, abdomen, head, or other vital organs need advanced hospitals. Even major hospitals would struggle if many such patients arrived at the same time.
23: He says they've treated around 50 to 60 critically injured patients in the last week, and that he personally treated 15 to 20 with gunshot wounds. Most, he says, were under 40 years old. The authorities have said security forces did not fire on peaceful protesters, but that law enforcement acted against individuals who were involved in attacks on law enforcement personnel, threatened public safety, or obstructed lawful authority. They say it's not true that protesters have been arrested in hospital. The authorities accuse the JAAC of being foreign-funded terrorists, and the group has been banned. The JAAC maintain they are peaceful, but we asked one of their core committee, Umar Nazir, about the deaths of security officers.
24: Look, perhaps such deaths did occur. I will not comment on that. However, I believe that certain elements who are under their control were infiltrated into our ranks.
23: They did not provide us with evidence on this alleged infiltration, and the authorities say the JAAC are running a disinformation campaign against them. The BBC did not see weapons or shooting at the protests they observed. The JAAC say they're open to talk, but there are more protests planned.
25: That's the BBC's Caroline Davies reporting from Islamabad there. It's one of the world's toughest endurance challenges. The Via Alpina is a trail across the Alps spanning 2,000 kilometres over eight different countries with 116 stages. Ultra runner Sophie Woods has become the fastest person to ever run it, completing it in just 29 days. Well, the course has an elevation equivalent to climbing Mount Everest 12 times, going through Slovenia, Austria, Germany, Liechtenstein, Switzerland and France before ending on the Mediterranean coast in Monaco. Well, 42-year-old Sophie began the marathon on the 4th of July in Italy and she finished on Saturday night. She's been telling me about the challenge.
26: Every day was tough, just really tough. You know, I think when we first planned it, I actually expected to move faster than I did. The terrain was a lot more technical than I was expecting, and we faced quite a few sort of crises along the way.
25: I mean, you talk about some of the challenges there. Of course, Europe is going through a heat wave at the moment. What sort of extreme weather conditions did you personally encounter on your run?
26: Oh, so we had two heat waves, which was awesome. I think it probably got up to about 37 degrees, which is a lot when you're at altitude running. And then we also had some storms to contend with. And then we there were just all sorts of things, like the van had, you know, a flat tire at one point. We had to deal with huge swarms of bugs, and it was, yeah, it was a challenging time, not to mention the fact that there were wildfires happening at the same time that we had to actually divert away from because the route went right through them.
25: And how do you prepare for something like this?
26: I've been running ultramarathons for the last decade. I've run in some of the most incredible races around the world, and I think that really prepares you. Spending long days out by yourself, learning how to be strong and capable and in the mountains and have skills to effectively save yourself in, you know, these sorts of conditions is something that you build over years of experience. But leading into this, I was very aware that my body was going to take a pretty big hit. And so I was focusing a lot on my strength work, on making sure that I was eating like really well and making sure that I started with as many stores as I could.
25: You've spoken in the past, haven't you, Sophie, about some of the fertility challenges you faced as well and how some of that in some ways inspired you to take on this challenge. I wonder if you could share more about that as well.
26: Yeah, I mean, going through trying to get pregnant and IVF whilst also being an ultra runner is a really contradictory sort of thing. You're so used to getting your body to do what you ask it to do, and then all of a sudden it just won't cooperate. And coming to terms with the fact that we weren't going to have a child has been really, really difficult for me. And so this kind of, I guess I fell out of love with my body and out of love with my sport, and this has really reignited that passion again, because my body's amazing. She's just done the most incredible thing for me, and I've had the most amazing adventure, which is why I got into the sport in the first place, was to have adventures in incredible environments.
25: And how do you mentally prepare for this? You've spoken about the physical preparation.
26: The mental side of it is really important. And I think that I have really practiced this through my years of racing, of just, I just keep moving. No matter what happens, I just keep moving. Like the urge to stop, there is always going to be that little voice in your head being like, oh, just have a wee seat. Why not? There's one there. You know, nothing grows in the comfort zone. So you just got to keep moving forward. And I think if you practice that enough, it just becomes conditioning. And also the fact that I had so many people out there supporting me and cheering me on, like that is invaluable, to know that no matter what time of day I was out on the trail, if it was the middle of the night, there were people somewhere in the world checking on my little dot, making sure that I was still moving.
25: Sophie Woods inspiring us all there.
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8: 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Good morning, I'm Carrie Healy. Comfortable weather today before summer heat and high humidity returns for tomorrow and lasts through the weekend. Today, mainly sunny skies. A high near 85, clouds tonight, low 57, and sun tomorrow, a high again in the mid-80s. Hampshire County production comes from the Five Colleges Studios at UMass Amherst. 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
25: Coming up on NewsHour in the next 30 minutes, Europe's heat waves driving a rise in the sales of air conditioners, with China the big winner. EU ministers have held an emergency meeting on migration just days after tens of thousands of Moroccans entered the Spanish territory of Ceuta. And how do you turn endometriosis, a chronic and painful condition affecting 1 in 10 women, into a musical comedy? All of those stories coming up after the BBC News.
0: BBC News with David Harper. Big oil companies have reported record profits as the Iran war sends prices surging. Saudi Aramco has reported a 44% increase in profits in the latest quarter. The five biggest Western energy majors have posted a combined net profit of almost $47 billion. Qatar says that it's continuing efforts with other mediators to try to achieve a diplomatic resolution to the war between the US and Iran. The foreign ministry spokesperson said Qatar, Pakistan and Oman were coordinating closely to facilitate negotiations, but no direct talks were currently planned. A mass funeral has been held in Gaza City for 112 people whose bodies were long trapped under the rubble of buildings hit during an Israeli strike in 2023. Hundreds attended the funeral for members of two clans. French officials say nearly 160 migrants have been rescued after their boat caught fire while attempting to cross the English Channel to Britain. No casualties have been reported. It's one of the biggest maritime rescue operations in the Channel in recent years. Member states of the European Union have praised Spain's response after more than 70,000 Moroccans illegally entered its territory of Ceuta last week. It had been suggested that Spain should be suspended from the Schengen Agreement, which allows free movement. However, at a video conference on Tuesday, the EU's migration chief blamed the mass illegal entry on disinformation and people smugglers. A man from El Salvador has died at a US immigration detention centre, which has been accused of poor conditions. Edwin Lopez Cornejo was being held at Delaney Hall Detention Facility in New Jersey, where he suffered an unspecified medical emergency that led to his death on Saturday. An unemployed Egyptian man is to face trial for impersonating a judge for 3 years. He's also accused of defrauding people of about $200,000 in the process. BBC News.
25: Welcome back to NewsHour. Europe spent this summer trying to buy its way out of the heat. Air conditioner exports from China into the European Union hit nearly $3.8 billion in the first half of this year. That's up more than 40% on last year. Many shops across the continent have sold out and prices are climbing. Business Daily's Sam Fenwick has been following the money chain behind Europe's aircon boom.
10: This is a queue outside a discount supermarket in Paris one morning in July. The queue goes round the building. They're not there for freshly baked bread. They're there for a box with a fan in it. Within minutes, the shelves are empty. There are scuffles in the aisles and fights break out, and this footage goes viral. Only about a fifth of European homes have air conditioning at all. In Northern Europe, it's more like one in ten. But France alone has had four heat waves since May. Nicolas Leger is a retail analyst at Nielsen IQ in France. He says 4.6 million fans and air conditioners were sold in France between January and June, double last year, three times the figure of 4 years ago. But then the stock ran out.
11: This year, the average price spent by buyers has increased by 10%. Sometimes you have no choice.
10: Most of Europe's air conditioning is made in China. Midea is one of the biggest manufacturers. It sold out of portable units in June. The problem isn't making them, it's getting them here. By sea from southern China takes 2 to 3 months with customs. So a unit ordered when the heatwave starts arrives after the summer's over. Tobias Strobel is Midea's head of innovation for Europe.
12: We transported some 1,000 units by train. We will not make much margin, but at least we can provide some of the porters because of this big demand.
10: Air conditioners put on a freight train across Asia because the ships are too slow. And then you switch the thing on, and everybody switches theirs on at the same time. Dr. Chris Roslow is a senior analyst at the energy think tank Ember.
13: The most intense heat wave so far happened in late June. And in the evening period especially, the grids came under quite a lot of pressure. So we had, in France, power prices spiked above 300 euros per megawatt hour. In Belgium, we actually saw a spike up to 900 euros. And just for context, power prices are typically around 50 to 100 euros. So this is several multiples above normal.
10: The bigger cost is what comes next, because this isn't a one-off summer. Professor Diana Ulget-Vorceps is vice chair of the Intergovernmental Panel on Climate Change.
14: By 2030, the International Energy Agency projects cooling will add more new demand to our electricity than artificial intelligence. You can imagine it's really very massive.
10: Europe's energy regulator says the amount being invested in the grid needs to double if energy needs are to be met.
25: That's Sam Fenwick reporting there. Well, you can hear more on today's Business Daily. You can go to bbc.com or wherever you get your BBC podcast. You're listening to NewsHour. I'm Regina Vaidyanathan, and this is NewsHour, coming to you live from the BBC. The issue of migration remains high on the agenda across Europe. A short while ago, EU interior ministers wrapped up an emergency meeting just days after tens of thousands of Moroccans entered the Spanish territory of Ceuta. European Commissioner for Internal Affairs and Migration, Magnus Brunner, said after that meeting, ministers supported Spain and praised Europe's handling of migration.
1: By every measure, Europe has not had this much control over illegal migration in decades. But of course, the events from Ceuta, that's also pretty clear, show that that dramatic images beat actually the best statistics.
25: Well, the sudden surge of migrants, around 70,000 into Ceuta, a North African exclave which is part of Spain, led to tensions between Madrid and some of its allies. Italy temporarily suspended its Schengen arrangement with Spain, even though Ceuta is not part of the Schengen open borders area within the EU. Well, that meeting has now wrapped up, as we said. So let's speak to the BBC's Nick Beek, who's been watching developments in Brussels. So, Nick, what came out of that meeting? Because as we said just then, there have been some tensions in recent days between European member states over this.
9: Hi, Regina. Yes, well, it does seem that all the main parties here are downplaying any sort of row among the member states. And, you know, that is a massive departure from the past three or four days, where there has been a bitter disagreement between some of those key countries. You mentioned Italy really going for Spain. And over the weekend, we had 22 countries, including Italy, writing this letter suggesting that the policies of the Madrid government had acted as a sort of pull factor for some of the tens of thousands of mainly young men who tried to get to Ceuta last week. They were suggesting that the whole sort of integrity of the borderless Schengen zone within the European Union was at threat because of what the Spanish were doing. And today, I mean, the language is really different. You've got Denmark and the and Italy suggesting that they're satisfied with Spain, and that really they're all in this together. And I suspect, Regina, what's happened here is that governments across Europe have seen how hard-right and far-right parties really sort of leapt on the extraordinary issues we saw last week, and also the suggestion that a lot of Russian disinformation was really amplifying what was being reported online, and also a suggestion that in the first place this surge was caused by some sort of internet hoax that was telling people to try and make this journey because they might well get a Spanish passport, which of course was simply not true.
25: And Spain have said, haven't they, Nick, that they've already returned to Morocco 70,000 of the 72,000 migrants who reached Ceuta.
9: Yes, and I mean, Ceuta is a place where, obviously, right on the tip of northern Africa, it's not in the Schengen zone. It's separated by the Strait of Gibraltar, so you've got 25 kilometres or so of seas separating that city, a Spanish city, from the Spanish mainland. But yet there was such a large reaction to this. And in terms of, you know, how the governments play it from now on in, you really got the feeling that prime ministers and presidents across Europe felt they had to say something, because immigration for so many electorates is a really crucial, important issue. We know that. It's one that the hard right have been picking up votes on. And so a lot of politicians felt compelled to speak. And I think now, in the cold light of day, there's been a dialing down of the temperature.
25: Nick Beek in Brussels, thank you very much. Well, I'm joined now by Emmanuel Loperfido, an MP with Italian Prime Minister Giorgio Meloni's Brothers of Italy party, and the Secretary of the Foreign Affairs Committee in the Italian Chamber of Deputies. Welcome to NewsHour, Mr. Loperfido. Do you think that things have dialed down now? Hello there?
15: Sorry.
25: Hello there. I'll ask you the question again. Have things dialed down now? Is Italy less angry and frustrated with Spain than it was a few days ago?
2: No, but with Spain, we are friends, historical friends. We were not angry with us. We just were asking responsibility, because when you are a member of the European Union, it is necessary responsibility and firm control on the borders, because when there is a Schengen agreement and you are in your country, you feel safe if you know that everybody is doing what they have to do. They accomplish to the security control on the border. In that case, it was really clear that Spain was not identifying who was entering the European Union, because Ceuta, it is true, it is an exclave in Africa, but it is inside Spain, so it is in European Union.
25: So are you now satisfied with the way things are? I mean, Spain now saying it's already returned 70,000 people back to Morocco.
2: Yeah, we saw that Spain reacted firmly. And now it was important, the meeting that was done by the interior ministers of the European Union, saying that if there is a responsibility from every country, there will be also solidarity. And the main thing is that we have to strengthen the European Union external borders, and we have to make return more effective, intensify the fight against migrant smuggling, reinforce the partnership with the third countries. So, and we have also to coordinate the communication. In this way, we will be sure that we will be able to help who is seeking for asylum, and it is entitled to have it, and we will be able to send back who is trying to enter illegally in the European Union.
25: So do you now no longer think Spain should be suspended from the Schengen?
2: We don't know yet how many illegal people entered in Ceuta last week. So it is better to control also, because we know that between the migration flows, there are also some members that could be, as it happens.
25: Can I ask you this? Spanish ambassador criticised Italy for amplifying false claims, saying that suggestions that it grants EU citizenship to people simply wrong, because the programme provides legal residency to migrants, but it does not confer Spanish nationality. So any of those people who'd come to Ceuta wouldn't have necessarily got nationality anyway.
2: Yeah, but I know that we have been criticized, but finally, the day after the critics that we gave to Spain, they reacted immediately, sending the troops there and raising 500 meters of walls, meaning that probably the critics were correct in front of a wrong attitude to face illegal migration coming from Morocco, from the south, the African areas.
25: I mean, Spain says, though, that it is clear that in no way was the Schengen area compromised. That's what Spain has said today after those meetings.
2: Yeah, we are glad to hear that. We also know that from Ceuta there are some illegal boats arriving to Spanish coast. That means that after that they are able to go everywhere, to the north or to the Mediterranean area. But after this meeting, we are sure that we are going to cooperate better and better. So I think that it was a good step for the European Union in order to know that facing illegal migration, it is a common target, and we have to coordinate our action. And if somebody is asking for solidarity, has also to be responsible. And these are two way of acting. It will be done a correct job to support asylum to the people that need asylum, and also to tackle the illegal migration.
25: Okay, thank you very much, Emmanuel Loperafido, an MP with the Brothers of Italy party, for sharing your thoughts on that story. Britain's two species of seahorse, the short-snouted and the spiny seahorse, are already legally protected. But now the UK's marine management organisation's warning of a new risk: photography. It says it will take action against anyone who films or photographs seahorses without a government licence, with a maximum penalty being 6 months in prison or an unlimited fine. Well, Alice Wilby Ward's a postgraduate student in marine biology at Essex University and a volunteer at the Seahorse Trust. Welcome to NewsHour, Alice. First of all, is Photography of seahorses is a common thing here.
15: Yeah, so thanks for having me. The photography of seahorses is quite common to see around the world because they're such a charismatic fish. As you may know, they look very different to normal fish. They have a long prehensile tail and they look a bit like a horse under the water. And so it's very common to have them photographed in the UK as well as globally.
25: And this is people taking big cameras and using flashes, or is it about the proximity? Can people also potentially put them at risk if they're taking a photo on their mobile phone?
15: Yeah, so I think the increase in new technology has really impacted this, the use of flash photography with large cameras as well as smaller mobile.
25: Big cameras and using flashes, or is it about the proximity? Can people also potentially put them at risk if they're taking a photo on their mobile phone?
15: Yeah, so I think the increase in new technology has really impacted this, the use of flash photography with large

0: But along with the additional stresses that they're experiencing from climate change, as well as boat moorings and overfishing, this can be a severe stressor that does cause fatalities in the seahorses.
1: I mean, the penalties are quite high. We're talking 6 months in prison or an unlimited fine. What's the scale of the problem then? Are we talking hundreds or thousands of people who are out there taking photographs of seahorses incorrectly?
0: Yes, so citizen science is the best form of data collection that we've got to date. Lots of people opportunistically taking photographs of seahorses, but the highest incidence rate of causing seahorse mortalities is through citizen science, and this would be volunteers that go out and don't adhere to the guidelines of the MMO, taking these images that are causing severe stress to these animals.
1: And just tell us more about these two species of seahorse. They're already legally protected. Are they endangered here in the UK?
0: So they're not listed as endangered by the IUCN. They are listed as data deficient. This means that we don't have enough data currently on them to determine whether they are critically endangered or not. Unlike, we have 46 species of seahorses globally, and these two species are listed still as data deficient. But with citizen science data, we're trying to build a bigger picture of their population size.
1: Okay, really fascinating to talk to you and hear more about the threats and the risks to photography of seahorses. Thanks very much for joining us here on NewsHour. That's Alice Wilby-Ward, a postgraduate student in marine biology at Essex University and also a volunteer at the Seahorse Trust. I'm Regina Vaidyanathan and this is NewsHour.

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1: I'm Andrea Cabral, in for Marjorie Egan. Coming up today from 11 until noon on 88.5 NEPM, it's BPR. Jim and Marjorie are back. They'll speak with CNN's John King and Boston Medical Center's Dr. Catherine Gergen-Barnett. But first, you can weigh in on the news of the day. That's today on BPR, from 11 until noon, 88.5 NEPM.
2: Data centers. Politicians who voted for them are losing their primaries. Gallup reports 7 in 10 Americans don't want them built where they live. What started as local planning disputes has become one of the most surprising political movements of 2026. Is this really about data centers or something bigger? Part two of our conversation about the data center boom, next time on 1A.
3: That's coming up next at 10 o'clock. NEPM is funded by the Mount, the Edith Wharton Cultural Center in Lenox, presenting its annual Summer Authors Series, exploring lives and ideas that have challenged convention from unsung heroes to innovators, edithwharton.org, and by listeners who keep independent public radio strong by becoming members of 88.5 NEPM. It's 9:51.

This is Regina Vaidyanathan with NewsHour, coming to you live from the BBC in London. It's a chronic medical condition which affects around 1 in 10 women worldwide, but one that's often ignored. This week, a musical designed to raise awareness of endometriosis opens at the Edinburgh Fringe Festival in Scotland. Endometriosis is when tissue similar to the lining of the uterus grows outside it. It can bring on excruciating pain and exhaustion, and in some cases even lead to infertility. It can take many years for women to get diagnosed. It took me well over a decade to learn I had it. So how do you turn an unpleasant, often ignored condition into an entertaining play, complete with dancing doctors and humour? Endometriosis, the

0: musical tells the story of Jane, who's trying to work out why she's always in pain. Maria Bartholdi is one of the co-writers.
1: So this is a disease that affects 1 in 10 women worldwide. A lot of researchers, and myself included, think that number is even higher, something like 1 in 7, which is more than 200 million people around the world. Yet it takes on average 10 years to get a diagnosis. This is because there's not very much research funding, doctors aren't trained in it, and patients themselves don't know about the symptoms to look for to ask their doctor about. This is a chronic, systemic, full-body disease that affects every part of your life. And we thought if we can just get some more people aware of it, that we would be doing our mission.
0: I have to confess, I have endometriosis. And until I was diagnosed 2 years ago, I didn't even know what it was. So there's clearly an awareness challenge, isn't there, Maria? How do you think this musical is going to help with raising information and awareness about the condition?
1: Well, we like to say as long as people leave our musical at least knowing the word endometriosis, which is in the title, we've at least done part of our mission.
2: I wish my life wouldn't end every time I get my monthly friend.
1: We try to talk about the disease. The show is about our character Jane and her road to getting a diagnosis, which, as you know, as many people know, is an extremely long and fraught one. And so by the end of the show, they've got a lot of information about what the symptoms are, what a treatment plan might look like, and steps moving forward. So hopefully people in the audience, if they have endometriosis, can see themselves.

0: It's an incredibly painful condition, isn't it? And a serious one. How do you turn that into a musical comedy?
1: Yeah, so my writing partner, Kristen, and I were both very funny people. I'm a comedian. And when she asked me if I wanted to write this musical, I was like, absolutely. And we knew already it was going to be a comedy. I think humor is one of the things that helps us survive, right?
2: This is not pretend. I don't need a friend.

0: At the end of the day, when you've cried all the tears you can cry, sometimes all that's left is laughter. And we hope that audiences have a fantastic time at this show. It's really, really funny. It's funny and it has a message. So it'll leave you, like, parts of it will leave you in tears, absolutely, but you'll also be like rolling on the floor laughing when you watch it as well. And we think that combination helps the message stick in people's minds a little bit better.
1: There's a strange twist to all of this, isn't there, Maria? Because you have endometriosis, but at the time you agreed to work on this musical with Kristen, you weren't actually diagnosed, were you?
0: Yeah, that's correct. So Kristen was diagnosed and had been for a while when she asked me if we should write this musical together. And I said, you know, I'm not sure. That seems like a pretty niche topic or whatever. And I sat with it for a little while and eventually realized she was correct and we should move forward with it. And it took producing the musical twice for me to actually realize I too had endometriosis. I had been to my doctor many times for period pain and associated things that go along with this disease, and had always, you know, been turned away or rebuffed or told me that period pain was normal or all these kinds of things that we hear time and time again, right? But it was only because I had the information from writing this musical that I was brave enough to actually go to my doctor and say, no, I want the surgery. I want to have endometriosis confirmed. And she actually tried to brush me off and said, you know, that's a pretty big step. But I pushed only because I had written this show. And sure enough, she told me it was the worst case she had ever seen. So the gaslighting from the medical community is a real thing. And even I think within our family groups, within our friend groups, within ourselves, we tell ourselves that it's normal time and time again, when really it's not.
1: And how do you feel about taking this to the Edinburgh Festival, one of the most famous musical and theatre festivals in the world?
0: Yeah, this is absolutely thrilling for us. We've produced the show twice and we've had excellent reviews. Audiences have loved it. And my co-writer, Kristen, said to me, hey, why don't we take it to the biggest theatre festival of all? And I said, you know what? It's crazy, but let's do it. You know, we've got a big worldwide audience. This is a worldwide disease. Like, we need to raise awareness on a global scale. And a theater festival like this with more than 4,000 shows certainly helps us do that.
1: You're a comedian. How are you making endometriosis funny then?
0: We call it an absurdist comedy because, honestly, living with this disease, trying to get a diagnosis, trying to find adequate treatment, doctors who believe you, in and of itself, is absurd, right? So I feel like the premise and the way we've approached the show reflects the reality of living with this disease. And there's a lot that, when you take 10 steps back from it, it can be funny. We have a scene and a song called TMI, which stands for too much information. And it's where our lead character, Jane, is trying to talk to her family about her problems with pain. And the family is so uncomfortable, they can't bring themselves to talk about it with her, which is certainly something that, you know, I think a lot of people with endometriosis can relate to. And so the scene is comedic in that the family keeps trying to divert the conversation and use euphemisms to try and talk about her pain, when really they're avoiding the topic entirely. So it's a really serious thing that we're trying to say in this scene, a serious message, but we're doing it in a comedic fashion.
1: And why would someone who hasn't heard of endometriosis or got endometriosis find this an entertaining musical?
0: I feel like a lot of people can connect with this musical on numerous different levels. Having coworkers or a family that won't talk to you about important things, a lot of people can relate to that as well.

0: And honestly, it's just a terrific musical. The songs are incredibly catchy. You'll be singing them for days afterwards. They get stuck in your head. It's a fantastic time. Like I said, it's a really funny piece of theater too. So even if you're not interested in the medical side of it, I think it's got something for everyone.
1: To endure, feeling unsure, look for a cure anywhere.
2: That's Maria Bartholdi, one of the co-writers of Endometriosis, the musical, which opens this weekend in Edinburgh. That ends this edition of NewsHour. I'm Regina Vaidyanathan from the team and myself. Thanks to all of you for listening.
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6: Big Tech is pushing for more of them. 7 in 10 Americans oppose them. Data centers are shaking up politics in some surprising ways. From WAMU and NPR in Washington, this is 1A. Hi, I'm Jen White. Data centers process everything from your online shopping transactions to your AI queries. As they pop up in backyards across the U.S. to meet demand, dissent from lawmakers is getting louder.
7: Projects shouldn't arrive with a higher utility bill, deleted water supply, or noise pollution.
8: Organize like hell to keep these loud data centers and their emissions out of your community.
6: As momentum builds at the local and national levels, it's even bringing some political foes together. Why and how lawmakers are seizing on them and what it could mean for the midterms after this news.
2: Live from NPR News in New York City, I'm Dwali Saikautel. Stocks opened higher this morning as McDonald's reported a slowdown in U.S. sales growth. NPR's Scott Horsley reports the Dow Jones Industrial Average jumped more than 500 points in early trading.
9: McDonald's says its U.S. sales grew by less than 1% during the most recent quarter, a marked slowdown from the same period a year ago. The fast food giant warned during the spring that rising gas prices might cut into its sales. McDonald's is trying to woo cost-conscious diners with its value menu of items priced at $3 or less. Stock in Caterpillar got a boost after the company reported record quarterly sales of more than $20 billion. Caterpillar seen strong demand for industrial turbines to power data centers. And the U.S. trade deficit narrowed in June. Exports and imports both fell during the month, but imports fell more. Scott Horsley, NPR News, Washington.
2: President Trump warns Iran that this is Tehran's last chance to make a deal to end the 5-month-long war. He had called off weekend attacks, saying negotiations were imminent with Saudi Arabia, the United Arab Emirates, Qatar, and others. But Iran denies that direct talks are taking place. More than 24 states are suing the Trump administration over new tariffs imposed on some of the largest trading partners in the U.S. And NPR's Daniel Kurtzleben says the levies were imposed on countries accused of exporting goods made with forced labor.
10: 25 states in all are suing the administration, saying in their suit that, quote, the administration cannot use forced labor as a pretext to continue its illegal tariff scheme. The administration imposed the tariffs under a law meant to fight discriminatory practices by trading partners. They set the new tariffs to take effect last month at the moment that another global blanket tariff expired. The lawsuit uses that continuity, as well as the president's own words, to argue that the new tariffs are not a good faith effort to fight forced labor. The states furthermore called the investigation that preceded the new tariffs a sham. Danielle Kurtzleben, NPR News, The White House.
2: The foodborne illness that has been reported across the country has now killed at least two people in Michigan, where health officials say more than 11,000 people have been sickened with cyclosporiasis. Kate Wells is a reporter with our partner KFF Health News.
11: We just do not have a lot of information about these deaths right now. We do know that there are several outbreaks happening at this point. They're not necessarily connected to each other. The FDA says Michigan's part of a nine-star state outbreak, but we really have just got local public health nurses here walking through with people everything that they have eaten in great detail.
2: She said there are at least 45 states currently with cases of cyclosporiasis and no answers yet on what is causing this outbreak. This is NPR News from New York City. Recent Russian attacks on printing facilities in Ukraine have severely impacted the Ukrainian book industry. NPR's Hanna Palamarenko reports from Kyiv that these attacks destroyed millions of books this summer.
12: According to Ukraine's Ministry of Culture, more than 1.5 million books and textbooks were destroyed in July. In early August, Russia attacked two more major book printing facilities in Kharkiv. As a result, more than 8 million books, including school textbooks, were burned. Deputy Minister of Culture Bogdan Alayuk said on Ukrainian television that as a result, some of the textbooks will be late in reaching students this school year. The Russians' targeted strikes on warehouses and printing plants are not only continuing, but are becoming increasingly intense, she says. Ukrainian government is currently formulating two long-term programs to bolster the sector and provide sustainable support to publishers. Anna Palamarenko, NPR News, Kyiv.
2: Search teams in Pakistan's Karakoram Mountains are still working to collect the remains of a 10-member expedition that died after an avalanche last week. So far, only 8 bodies have been recovered, including Nirmal Persia, also known as Nim's Dai, from the Netflix documentary 14 Peaks. Pakistan's foreign minister offered condolences to the bereaved families from China, Nepal, Oman, the United Kingdom, and the United States, saying the determination and pursuit of excellence shown by all those who perished embody the true spirit of mountaineering. I'm Dwahli Saikautel, NPR News in New York City.
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14: This is NEPM. We'll see sun today with a high in the mid-80s, clear overnight, low 57, partly cloudy skies, more humid tomorrow, a high near 86, and thunderstorms return on Thursday.
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0: This is 1A. I'm Jen White. It's all over the news.
1: The backlash against AI data centers is growing.
2: These protesters behind me have been out here since 9 a.m.
3: We talk about AI as if it lives in the cloud, but the cloud has a physical address, data centers.
0: Protesters showed up in 125 cities across the country on a single Saturday last month. Here's what one told WTKR News in Virginia.
4: We are begging the politicians to listen to us and not the big money.
0: Are the politicians listening? New polling suggests party leaders and voters may not be in sync on this issue, especially within the Democratic Party. Reporting shows data centers are bringing voters from both parties together in some states. We'll get into all of it today. It's part two of our data center deep dive here on 1A. And this time we're talking politics. Why have data centers become a political flashpoint so quickly? Who stands where on the issue and why? And who's actually calling the shots at the local, state, and federal levels? Joining us are two reporters who've been covering the growing furor. Robinson Meyer is calling in from New York. He's the executive editor of the climate change news organization Heatmap. Rob, welcome back to the program.
5: Thanks so much for having me. It's great to be here.
0: And Amy Harder is national energy correspondent for Axios. She joins us from Seattle. Amy, welcome back.
6: Hello, great to be here.
0: Later in the show, we hear from Democratic member of Congress representing Silicon Valley, Representative Sam Liccardo. And we want to hear from you. What are your thoughts about data centers? How do you want local and national leaders to approach the boom? Email us at 1A@WAMU.org. Now, the data center fight has been moving incredibly quickly from these local zoning disputes to a national political movement in just a few years. Rob, what's driving the energy around this issue?
5: Absolutely. Well, I think, first of all, this is just a massive infrastructure build out. You know, there's going to be $1 trillion of spending on new infrastructure across the country this year and next year. And what that means is a massive transformation of the landscape. There's just a huge amount of physical buildings that are being constructed, of electricity infrastructure, of new generation capacity that needs to be brought online. I think one thing about the AI boom that's happening is it's quite a physical transformation. And that is happening across the country. And it is actually changing the landscape of the country. And it is driving, I think, a very large response.
0: Now, you've done public opinion polling on data centers. Broadly speaking, what are you learning about where the public is leaning on this issue?
5: Yeah, absolutely. Well, the public has changed its mind on this issue, or at least found a new view on this issue extremely quickly. I think public polling on data centers has actually changed like far more quickly than I thought the American public could change its mind about anything. So Heatmap News is a decarbonization, climate, and energy outlet, and we poll the American public, about 4,000 Americans, several times a year on a number of energy-related questions. And last summer, we started asking Americans, would you support or oppose a local data center being built in your area? And it was very neutral language, just trying to get a sense of where people were coming out. And last summer, so last August, exactly a year ago, about 40% of Americans said they would oppose, about 40% said they would support, and the rest of Americans didn't know or were somewhere in between. Since then, we've pulled the question two more times, most recently in May, and we have seen a huge shift. So, you know, last August, again, 40-40 support oppose. In May of this year, 70% of Americans, actually more than 70% of Americans, said they would oppose, and only 15 to 20% of Americans said they would support. And so the sea change here has been enormous in public opinion.
0: And are you able to glean why that massive shift happened so quickly?
5: It's such an interesting question. I mean, I think partially it is just, you know, there have been more projects in the past few months.
0: So they're more visible.
5: This went from being a kind of hypothetical issue to being something that maybe was happening in people's neighborhoods and that they did develop an opinion about. I think we can get into some of the other polling, but I think one of the big questions I have is this about AI? And we have some polling that indicates it is, and that Americans are increasingly nervous or not sure how to think about AI, and data centers are the physical manifestation of AI. And so that's part of what's happening here. And then I think also there's just been a lot more messaging and social media activity and you know, public discourse about data centers since last August. And people who maybe didn't have a view on them are now developing a view.
0: Well, let's talk about some of that messaging. Data centers are starting to feature in political ads around the country. Let's listen to a few. Here's progressive congressional candidate Will Lawrence in Michigan, Republican Florida gubernatorial candidate Paul Renner, and Democratic Florida gubernatorial candidate David Jolly.
7: I'm Will Lawrence, and tech billionaires want to turn this whole field into a massive data center that'll jack up our energy bills and ruin our home value. I'm running for U.S. Congress because I've never been afraid to stand up to corporate power.
8: When I become governor in January of 2027, we're going to bring in the legislature next year and put a full halt to the construction of these hyperscale data centers, which will raise our electric rates, damage our water supply, and hurt our environment. Not on my watch.
9: As governor on day one, I will issue a moratorium on data centers in the state of Florida until we have the environmental protections and the economic impact studies that actually could support their use in Florida.
0: Now, Robinson laid out some of the shift in public opinion we've seen over the last year or so. But, Amy, some politicians who were pro-data center are backtracking now. Illinois Governor J.B. Pritzker, a Democrat, recruited data center investment for his state. Now he's proposing a pause on the state's data center tax incentives. Texas Governor Greg Abbott, a Republican, positioned his state as his tech-friendly alternative to California. On Monday, he put a new data center approval on hold, all new data center approvals on hold, until that's they can evaluate the impact on the grid. So we've got the public opinion shifting, but why is the political ground shifting so quickly?
10: The political ground is shifting because of the groundswell of opposition around the country. I think this is a classic example of general opposition, both parties, all parties in the United States being opposed to something that is coming at them very fast and very big. I think one of the common arguments you hear from people who really support the data center industry and the AI sector and who are inside it is the argument that if we go too slow, that China will beat us. Mm-hmm. Well, talking with people who are directly affected by or who live near data centers, that argument doesn't hold any water. No pun intended, because water is, in fact, one of the biggest concerns that people have when it comes to data centers. And so It's almost refreshing, just from a perspective of the politicians responding to their electorate, that people are getting upset and politicians are changing their views in real time in response to that. I think the most stark one is Governor Abbott, just yesterday, as you said, changing course. And I don't think there's any coincidence that this is all happening now, just a few months before the midterm elections.
0: Yeah,
10: I wouldn't be surprised if some of these delays last through that time period.
0: Well, that's the next question then. Is this a durable change, or is this about getting to and through the midterms?
10: I think it's a bit of both. I don't think, for example, this move by the Texas governor is going to be permanent by any means. Texas will remain, generally speaking, bullish on data centers. But the governor wants to make sure that these data center developers are following some of the requirements they've put in place around things like transparency and energy and water use. And the midterms are just injecting a level of political urgency into these very real concerns. I think other states, perhaps New York, it may be more endearing in terms of the time, a whole year, for example. Governor Abbott didn't put a time label on his pause. I think this is a sign that it's not a political issue. It's a political issue. It's not a partisan issue. And that's pretty rare.
0: Well, to that point, we got this message from Bob in Birmingham, Alabama, about our data center show last week. That was sort of the data center 101. And he's responding to this idea that resistance to data centers is one of the few things bringing left-wing and right-wing voters together. He disagrees.
11: I feel like people's interest in holding people, the likes of Jeffrey Epstein, accountable, affordability, responsiveness of government, lower corruption in government, specifically around financial stuff. I mean, I think there's quite a bit that we agree on.
0: Now, in a Gallup poll earlier this year, 7 in 10 Americans polled opposed data center construction in their local areas. A majority of Democrats, independents, and Republicans all opposed data centers locally. But we hear from our caller there that there are other issues that unite people regardless of their party. Amy, I mean, especially in the current political landscape, how common is it to see this type of unity over an issue?
10: Well, to the caller's comments about some other issues, affordability and the Epstein files, yes, there's broad agreement that pedophilia is bad and everybody wants to afford their things in their lives that they need to buy. But when you go down a little bit deeper, there's actually a lot of disagreement about both of those things and also how to solve them. With data centers, there's, for now, I will say, this is a fast-moving story, so it could change, it will change in the next few months. But for now, there is a remarkable amount of bipartisan agreement that, hey, we need to slow this down and take just a review of what's happening with all these data centers being developed. And as Rob said, I think that one of the many notable things about this infrastructure build-out is just the sheer pace and scale of it, which dwarfs anything we've seen in modern history. And those two things together are creating this unusual bipartisan opposition.
0: We're talking about how data centers became the hottest new political flashpoint. We're with Amy Harder. She covers data centers and energy for Axios. Also with us, Robinson Meyer, executive editor at Heatmap. That's a climate news organization. Up next, how are officials at every level of government thinking about regulating the booming data center industry? And we want to hear from you. Where do you stand on data centers? If one is proposed where you live or one has gone up, we want to hear about how that's affecting your life. Email us at 1A@WAMU.org. We'll be right back.

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1: This is 1A. I'm Jen White. We're talking about the politics of data centers, the rapid shift in public opinion, and the way lawmakers and officials are responding. Amy Harder is still with us. She covers data centers and energy for Axios. And Robinson Meyer is executive editor of Heatmap. That's a climate news organization. And we're hearing from you. Here's IBEW union member Frias in Leesburg, Virginia.
2: The data centers provide us work, good income for our families, plenty of jobs in the trades.
1: We also got this message from Bob in Withville, Virginia. Okay, I think we're having a little trouble with that clip, but Bob says, quote, we're currently fighting with our county supervisor board. They spoke with a company for a year under an NDA and have negotiated and signed for a data center without any input from the public. We were told about it after it was really too late. And now there's a second started in that county. The county has no zoning, so they were able to do that. But we still want to hear from you. How are data centers being discussed where you live? And where do you come down on the issue? Would you be willing to have one built in your community? Email us at 1a@wamu.org. When we talk about how this conversation and debate over data centers first began to come to public knowledge, Robinson, part of the discussion was about the lack of transparency about them being built in communities, that there were community boards that signed NDAs. How do you think that lack of transparency at the outset has shaped the conversation we're having today?
3: Well, I think that there's a couple big things that have happened over the past few years, or past really year, that changed the politics of this issue significantly and filter through this transparency question. The first, I was thinking back to the question you asked about, like, why have people changed their minds? And I think there have been a number of projects that were very large that were uniquely bad actors, or at least distinctively bad actors in such a way that they changed the national politics of this issue. And for that, in that category, I would hold up, for instance, the two XAI Colossus data centers near Memphis. They were big projects. They didn't have access to utility scale power. And so at least Colossus One, the first one, brought in basically temporary gas generation power plants on the back of trucks, that the kind of thing that are supposed to run at construction sites, and then ran a full data center off them, which just sent pollution into the neighborhoods nearby. And I think that was such a, they were not really permitted, as far as we can tell. They violated EPA rules, and that was such a bad project. It totally changed, I think, the national politics of this issue. One thing we see at the local level is that there is some, you know, signing NDAs or entering some agreements with a county. That can happen in some forms of local economic development. It's that because data centers have become such an explosive issue, what would have been maybe not standard operating procedure, but something that counties would have felt a little bit more comfortable doing a few years ago, is now becoming extremely explosive and not really working out in those counties' benefits. I think the big example there is in Utah, the state Senate president, or the longtime state Senate president, signed off on a data center that was sponsored in some way or invested in by Kevin O'Leary from Shark Tank or Mr. Wonderful. And he approved a permit for this data center. He later kind of changed his mind about the data center, but he actually lost a primary election because he had endorsed this massive data center. And I think that shows how what once would have been kind of normal economic development policymaking from local officials has suddenly become a real danger to their political lives, you know, livelihoods, because of how fast public opinion has changed on this issue.
1: Well, Amy, and we also heard from Frias, who talked about jobs and income. How is this conversation about data centers intersecting with other hot issues right now, like affordability?
4: The jobs question here is a really interesting one. Number one, yes, data centers, like all infrastructure projects, do create jobs, particularly in the construction phase. At the same time, they don't create that many jobs once they're fully built. I've even had some data center developers argue to me and to in town halls where these are being built, that some people like data centers because they bring economic development, but without more people. And more people means traffic and crowded schools. And to me, that's an interesting argument to try to make, that data centers can bring economic development without more people.
1: Well, and how are they defining economic development? Is it just about the work generated by construction, or are they pointing to something that's related to just the existence of the data center in that place?
4: The additional taxes, like property taxes that they pay, go into supporting schools and hospitals and things like that, but they don't create crowded streets. And to me, that's a sign that, I don't want to use the word desperate, but some people might say a desperate argument on behalf of the data center industry, to try to argue that people actually don't want jobs, they just want economic development. I think most of the time people do want jobs. I think here the unique challenge is that you're dealing with both the physical manifestation within data centers, but also the existential threat that AI poses to jobs of all kinds. And that argument so far really cuts against more jobs for people. Now, we could all be, many people could be proven wrong on that front. There's also arguments that AI could create more jobs. But for now, there's this existential angst layered on top of the real concerns about these massive infrastructure projects.
1: Well, you mentioned the word desperation, and we know that municipal budgets are stretched incredibly, incredibly thin. And so as you're talking to county board supervisors and council members and even state lawmakers who are trying to figure out ways to bring more money into their states and their communities, what are they saying about that economic development argument tech is making right now?
4: The way this is manifesting is really in the debate over the tax credits that a lot of data center developers get. And you're seeing many states pausing those tax credits, at least for the time being, while they reevaluate how these data centers should be built. Now, from my perspective as an energy reporter who's since started covering data centers, it's really quite astounding that these projects get tax incentives at all. These deep-pocketed companies really want to build these data centers. They probably don't even need these tax credits. And I think that's where politicians are starting to realize, like, hey, these people want to come into our communities already. Let's not give them even more incentive than they already have, because that's taking away from their county and local budgets.
1: Robinson, what are you hearing in your reporting?
3: Yeah, I think in this context, it's helpful to think about how data centers almost as a piece of infrastructure have changed over the past few years. And so for a long time, I totally agree with Amy, like that we are seeing a huge change in like the tax status of these things. For a long time, I think data centers... Well, for a long time, when we talked about data centers, we were talking about what we would now call cloud data centers, which are relatively, they didn't always have a massive footprint. They didn't have massive energy needs. These were the kinds of data centers that do things like serve Netflix or Gmail or Google, these or your bank, you know? And I should say that data centers like cloud data centers are kind of all over the country. We don't really notice them. I've heard, for instance, that Netflix has three data centers, cloud data centers in New York City, basically so that everyone can watch Netflix faster, because it's faster when you have a Netflix server closer to the place where people are watching. And those were relatively safe investments that were going to be in a community for a long time. And so I think a number of communities passed tax incentives for those kinds of facilities because they figured, look, we'll give them 5 years off their taxes or 10 years off their taxes, then they'll stick around for 30 years and they'll be this long-term source of reliable tax revenue in our county or municipality. With data centers, because there's kind of a speculative aspect to the boom, and because these are much larger facilities, and because AI, unlike cloud, you know, cloud, kind of old school computing, let's call it for lack of a better term, when you add users, you don't increase the amount of energy it uses. But AI, generally, as you add every additional user, the amount of energy required, because it's actually doing live computing for that user, increases linearly, to really generalize here. And so these facilities require massive amounts of power, which then, of course, puts demands on the local grid, which requires all this backup infrastructure. And they're being invested in a much more speculative way. And I think that's driven this shift from towns, where they go, these facilities are going to be here for a long time. They don't need to pay as much taxes in the beginning because they're going to pay taxes for a long time. To, we actually need these things to pay more than they would pay in taxes and to pay, to give us extra payments, because it's kind of risky to accept these things.
1: We're talking about data centers with Robinson Meyer. He's executive editor of the climate news organization Heatmap, and Amy Harder, national energy correspondent for Axios. Well, last month, New York Governor Kathy Hochul signed an executive order. It temporarily banned the construction of new hyperscale. Those are the very large data centers, for a year, while the state comes up with a framework for regulating them. And it's the first ban of its kind in the U.S. She insists the pause is temporary. Here she's speaking at a roundtable with local officials last Wednesday.
5: What I can promise you is a very thoughtful product in less than a year now that is going to really set the bar for the nation, help everybody get it right, whether you have a lot of ability to negotiate like some counties do, or you're a tiny little community that does not.
1: And Governor Hochul isn't the only one who supports moratoriums on new construction. Here's Senator Bernie Sanders speaking in December.
6: I will be pushing for a moratorium on the construction of data centers that are powering this unregulated sprint to develop and deploy AI. This moratorium will give democracy a chance to catch up with the transformative changes that we are witnessing and make sure that the benefits of these technologies work for all of us, not just the wealthiest people on Earth.
1: Now, Senator Sanders and Democratic Representative Alexandria Ocasio-Cortez introduced bills in the House and Senate in March. Rob, what do you make of this move by New York to put a pause on the development of data centers in that state and potentially create a roadmap for other states to follow suit?
3: Yeah, well, I would first say that New York isn't alone. It's the first state that's passed a moratorium on data centers. But at Heatmap, we track kind of the local regulatory environment for energy and data centers across the country. And what we found is that 530 different counties or municipalities or local governments of some kind have passed either a moratorium or a very restrictive law, a law that essentially works akin to a moratorium across the country on data centers that are active right now. And actually, 190 of those moratoriums have been passed just since June 1st. And if you include New York in the mix here, which we didn't in that count, but if you include New York, at this point, about 8% of the counties in the United States basically block all data center construction. And so this is a nationwide trend. I think in New York's case, I think there's kind of two big questions here. I think, first of all, we saw a lot of counties actually first do this on renewable energy. And what's interesting is that this is now an issue that Democrats are really rallying around. But a lot of the rural opposition to data centers emerged from a movement that began as rural opposition to clean energy, you know, wind and solar energy. And they first fought solar farms, then they fought data centers. And so that's kind of interesting. And I think one thing we saw there is that counties or towns would pass moratoriums on a temporary basis, and they say they're temporary, but then in fact they stay on the books indefinitely because no official wants to reopen a controversial point. I think in New York's case, the governor has said certain things that makes me think it's more likely to be temporary. One thing she said she wants to do is make sure that towns that want to enter into agreements and negotiate with data center developers have the technical assistance to do so. That's actually something that already exists in southeastern states. It's not something that New York has. So she wants to make that possible in New York. She also didn't sign a state legislative moratorium, instead choosing to pass it as an executive order. And the terms of her order were in some way more generous than the terms of the state law that she didn't sign, or state bill. And so I think it's more likely to be temporary in New York, but I think generally we're seeing a huge new set of moratoriums come up across the country. And I think those are not likely to be temporary.
1: Well, Amy, I want to make sure we don't oversimplify this discussion into communities versus tech companies, because if you look at the full picture, it's much more complicated. You have, you know, utilities, there are developers, there are labor unions, counties, environmental groups, energy companies, all with different interests. So who's actually in the room when these decisions are getting made?
4: Well, part of the challenge with that is oftentimes we don't know because of the NDAs that you talked about earlier. And I think there's a big debate within the data center industry about to what degree they should use NDAs. Cloverleaf Infrastructure, a company based in Houston, categorically says they do not use NDAs. Other companies such as Google says that they need to use NDAs. And so even within the industry, you have a difference of opinions on that. So it's really a hodgepodge of how we know what's happening. Mm-hmm. But to answer your question, it really is a huge mix of different interests. And so I think you have obviously local officials, you have the utility is a key one, but sometimes the utility is not even there if they're going building their own electricity on site. And so each one is so different that it's hard to really paint with a broad brush how these things are decided.
1: Well, and if we focus in on the politics again for a moment, the International Brotherhood of Electrical Workers and other building trade unions have come out in favor of data center construction. They say, as we heard from a previous listener, these are good paying union jobs. So how are politicians, especially Democratic politicians, navigating this tension between their union base, which wants the jobs, and the broader community, which says, we don't want these data centers here?
4: I recently interviewed Governor Jared Polis, a Democrat from Colorado, on this very issue. And he's an interesting player in this space. Colorado's kind of ground zero for, very purple politics and a big build out of data centers where water is scarce. So it's a very interesting state. And I told him, this was right after Congressman Frank Pallone, the top Democrat on the Energy Committee, came out to call for a temporary ban on data centers nationwide. And I told that to Polis, and Polis said, well, wow, I didn't know he said that. I'm going to have to give him a call. And he said, of course we need to have data centers. We have to do it right. And I said to him, well, 70% of people don't want data centers near them. And he said, of course they don't want data centers near them. We have to find a way to build them in places where people can support them. And so I think he's trying to walk a fine line. I wouldn't be surprised if his position changes, although he is leaving office next year, so maybe he won't have to.
1: We're discussing the political stakes of surging data center opposition. We're here with Amy Harder. She's national energy correspondent for Axios, and Robinson Meyer, executive editor of the climate news organization Heat Map. We're also hearing from you. Seth writes, I am anti-data center until we figure out the environmental hit they will cause, including on the grid and our water sources. Well, coming up, we hear from Representative Sam Liccardo of California's 16th Congressional District about how he wants to keep building data centers and how he thinks it should be done. That's just ahead. This is 1A.

0: I'm Andrea Cabral, in for Marjorie Egan. Coming up today from 11 until noon on 88.5 NEPM, it's BPR. Jim and Marjorie are back. They'll speak with CNN's John King and Boston Medical Center's Dr. Catherine Gergen Barnett. But first, you can weigh in on the news of the day. That's today on BPR from 11 until noon, 88.5 NEPM.
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4: Back to our conversation in a moment, but first a word about what's coming up on Thursday. We continue our series on AI with a look at education. More than half of U.S. students are using AI for school. That's according to a 2025 survey from the RAND Corporation. But research on the effects of AI inside the classroom is lagging far behind this new reality. If you're a student or teacher who uses AI for school, how are you using it? Leave us a voicemail at 855-236-1A1A. If you're a teacher or student who's worried about the use of AI in schools, what are your biggest concerns? We'd also love to hear from you if you're the parent of a student grappling with questions around AI and learning. Give us a call at 855-236-1212 or leave a message with our app, 1A Vox Pop, and we'll share some of your thoughts on Thursday. Now back to data centers and the sudden political momentum around them. Let's bring a new voice into the conversation. Joining us now is California Democrat Representative Sam Liccardo. He represents California's 16th district in the Bay Area. It's home to the headquarters of tech giants like Meta and Google. He's also the chair of the New Dems Innovation and Technology Working Group. The New Dems are a caucus of moderate Democrats and self-described pragmatists who say they want to, quote, support a dynamic and inclusive digital economy. Congressman, thank you for getting up early on the West Coast to join us today.
5: Great to be with you, Jed.
4: And we're hearing from so many of you. Diane in Houston envisions a more symbiotic relationship with data center companies, writing, quote, instead of us versus them, let's do it together and make data centers a part of our power grid infrastructure. Then we can tap their power in Texas when needed and maybe vice versa, and have them link and provide free internet access to all the schools. Well, we still want to hear from you. Email us at 1a@wamu.org. Congressman, I want to point to you some new polling from the Public Policy Institute of California. They found that 44% of adults in California say they are strongly opposed to new data centers. 29% say they somewhat oppose them. And this opposition cuts across political parties, geographic regions, and income. Why do you think there's such a widespread backlash right now?
5: Well, there's a lot of anxiety and fear around AI generally. And let's be clear, a lot of that fear and anxiety is reasonable. And Congress needs to step up. And for the most part, Congress hasn't stepped up to address any of those fears, whether it's around what data centers might do in communities or the impact of AI on jobs. And so we need to do our job by protecting local communities, for example, around data centers, making sure that tech companies pay their own way and deliver real local benefits. And the good news is some of those companies are willing to do that, but we need to put laws in place that ensure we have clear guardrails.
4: And so give us a couple of examples of the types of laws you think Congress should move forward to try to put some guardrails around this development.
5: Well, there are various options. I mean, Mike Levin's got a great bill right now on renewables. What I'm working on now is figuring out how we can carve out a third way, not capitulating to tech companies with tax breaks, which they don't need, I agree, or imposing moratorium. But by leveraging these massive capital investments to eliminate burdens on local ratepayers, to ensure they pay their own way, the companies do, on electricity generation and battery storage and grid improvements, which are desperately needed throughout the country, ensuring that they're not drawing from local water supplies by implementing a lot of advanced cooling systems like closed-loop cooling. And so what we can ultimately get in the legislation I'm working on not only would provide those protections, but also provide community benefit fund for local communities to support things like job retraining. We don't need to give companies money or tax breaks. What they do want is permits, and they want clear timelines to get those permits. So it seems to me we have an opportunity to protect our local communities in exchange for essentially what the tech companies need, which is speed, and providing a clear pathway to getting a permit if they satisfy those requirements.
4: And so explain how that process would work under what you're proposing. How would you speed up tech companies being able to get these permits and build more quickly?
5: Well, certainly local land use is up to local cities and counties. But the pinch point for a lot of companies has been getting interconnection to the grid. Those permits have been delayed, in some cases 3 years, as long as 5 years. And that is a massive impact on the company's ability, obviously, to generate revenue and to get things up and operating. And so if we are, through federal law, able to provide a shot clock so that the local, what they call the ISOs and the regional utilities, regional utility organizations are getting permits to the grid within a matter of months rather than years, we can demand a lot for local communities up front from those companies that want to move quickly. And so this is our opportunity. We tell them what the price tag is. We protect local communities. We get local investment that we all want. And the companies are able to move at the speed of business.
4: When you talk about companies moving at the speed of business, some of the frustration from communities is focused on a lack of transparency around data center plans. And the speed of business may be very different than the speed of community input or community engagement. So how do you square that circle and ensure that communities, not just elected officials, not just county board members, but the people living in these communities feel like they've been engaged in a process and are not just victims, if you will, of the process?
5: We can do this transparently and collaboratively with local communities. But it seems to me that the first thing we need to do is put in law the clear protections that local communities want to ensure ratepayers aren't bearing the burden for these massive investments and the draw, obviously, on energy and water and so forth, and ensuring that we have the local environmental protections in place as well, those collaboratively with local communities. But it seems to me that the first thing we need to do is put in law the clear protections that local communities want to ensure ratepayers aren't bearing the burden for these massive investments and the draw, obviously, on energy and water and so forth. And

0: And we can all be certain that at least with regard to many of the basics, we're protecting local communities.
1: We got this message from a member of our tax club who writes, we live in a country currently controlled by billionaires. Data centers serve the interests of the rich. The working and poor people must take our country back. Now, Congressman, you were endorsed by Leading the Future. That's a pro-artificial intelligence super PAC. You have not accepted the PAC's financial support. But what do you say to voters who feel tech money is playing too big a role in this issue and our political landscape more broadly?
0: I think they're right. And there's too much money generally in politics and particularly around this issue. But what we need to do is to provide some confidence to Americans by actually leaning into this problem and acting in ways that provide clear protections. And Congress just hasn't been doing that. And I think that's why so many local communities feel that they're under assault. They don't need to enact moratoria if we're doing our job in Congress, which is providing the protections for ratepayers and local communities that they need.
1: Is there the political appetite and will right now for Congress to work together on finding some solutions to this issue?
0: I don't think it'll happen before Election Day here in November, but I'd like to think in this lame duck period that follows Election Day, there might be an opportunity here. And obviously, I'm hopeful for my own party's success in November, and we'll have more opportunities in January. The short answer is, we know not much is getting done in Congress right now, but if there is impetus to do anything, it should be on this.
1: When you talk to your constituents who are concerned with energy prices and other kitchen table issues, is your argument about this path forward as you see it to building data centers, is it landing with them?
0: Oh, certainly there are folks all across the spectrum, and we know that there's going to be a lot of distrust around this issue. This isn't going to be something that suddenly persuades everybody tomorrow. That's what a political process is about. Let's actually get legislation out on the floor to have these public discussions. And let's also acknowledge what, you know, every utility and renewable energy expert knows about our grid right now, which is our deteriorating grid is costing all of us an enormous amount of money. It's been driving a lot of utility rate hikes, particularly in California, and it's the biggest obstacle to our green energy future. And so I think if we're able to demonstrate through legal protections that we can mandate investments in the grid, both to protect ratepayers and to protect our environment, there's an awful lot we can do to enable data center development and obviously protect the communities we need to protect.
1: It sounds to me, Congressman, as if there are a lot of questions that still need to be answered for communities around this issue, around data center development. With so many open questions, why aren't moratoria the right approach in this moment until those questions are answered?
0: Because regardless of what moratoria get enacted, AI is coming. And that AI is certainly going to be developed in the United States and abroad. And increasingly, individuals and companies we all know are going to continue to use it at a faster and faster clip. This is infrastructure we all need. And the question is whether we are going to be crippled by our inability to build infrastructure, or we're going to step up to the challenge and actually ensure our local communities are protected while we build the infrastructure.
1: But that accepts that AI adoption at a very large scale is inevitable. And I think when people hear that statement, they often feel, again, as if they are at the mercy of the technology rather than we as citizens of this country driving the way that technology is implemented into our lives.
0: Well, every individual consumer and in every individual business is driving that decision for themselves. And what they're overwhelmingly telling us, regardless of whatever our views are about AI, but what Americans are telling us is they want more AI. And so we need to address the fears, and those are very reasonable fears that people have, and we have to address them squarely. But if we simply decided to shut down the grid, not build the interstate highway system, et cetera, we obviously would have a very different economy. We need to be able to invest in infrastructure that is critically needed in our economy. At the same time, we address squarely the very reasonable concerns that all of our local communities have.
1: Well, that's Congressman.

0: And Sam Liccardo from California's 16th District. Congressman, thank you for speaking with us.
1: Thanks so much, Jen.
0: And let's turn back now to Amy Harder, National Energy Correspondent for Axios, and Robinson Meyer, Executive Editor of Climate News Organization HeatMap. I quickly want to get both of your reactions to what we heard there, especially around this tension that the congressman points out. He says Americans say they want more AI, and yet there is this pushback for the infrastructure that would make that access possible. Amy?
2: I did find that an interesting comment. I think it's an open question whether the American population as a whole really wants AI, particularly at the level that we're getting it with some of these massive hyperscaler sized data centers. Of course, I use AI every day. I bet Rob does, and maybe your team at NPR does as well, or maybe not. You're shaking your head. And so, you know, there's this, and this is an argument that I hear from the AI tech industry constantly. They say that we all use it. They say that our data centers are needed so you can call 911. Which is not true. The data centers that we're being talked about today are for AI, not so we can call 911. They're trying to put it all into one basket because it's more politically palpable that way. But I do think there's an open question that about whether or not our population wants AI on a whole. I will also say that a lot of the AI applications that many of us are using are being achieved with the amount of data centers we have today. And so even if there was a national pause, we would still be doing a lot more on AI than we ever were before. And so it's not really all or nothing.
0: Robinson, I'm also curious to hear your thoughts about the money driving this conversation. The tech industry is pouring money into pushing for these data centers. What are you seeing there?
3: Well, I guess I would. So first of all, what we do know is that I think, first of all, the tech industry was a little taken by surprise by the scale of the pushback here. And I think they're only now starting to kind of rev up spending on PR campaigns, on ads, on, you know, public messaging to kind of get people to see the other side of this issue. We know the Data Center Coalition, which is a trade group in Washington, D.C., has just started an online campaign basically to get people to kind of see the other side of the data center issue. I do think, I mean, I think it's interesting because we also know that, like, for instance, voters seem to know where they stand on this. And so regardless of the amount of money, anti-data center candidates are winning elections. And so there can, I think, I'm never quite sure where to come out because I think there's like a lot of, there's too much money in politics. And also, you know, no matter how much money there is in politics, the politicians on the popular side of the issue seem to win. I think where there's like an interesting side of this kind of question around data center build out, around public demand for AI, is that for a long time, the build out of data centers was running ahead of AI. There was like more data, there were more data centers being built than there was demand for AI. I think since the beginning of this year, we've seen that reversed. And there's now more demand for AI than there is necessarily capacity. And that is driving compute prices, as they say, up. I also think there's this very interesting divide that is between local policymakers and national policymakers, where local policymakers are very responsive to what voters want to do in their areas. And that makes sense. At the national scale, I think, you know, for instance, we know in just the internet browser Firefox, there were 271 bugs discovered by the Frontier Mythos model from Anthropic on just the first day it looked. And we only know that because Firefox is open sourced. We know there's AI models finding thousands of bugs across extremely important software. And I think for national policymakers, they go, we need to make sure that AI has the resources it has because we don't want there to be bugs in our software. That's like a big public safety issue because it's water software, it's electricity software, et cetera. And so there's this divide between local and national interests that I think no one knows how to play out yet.
0: Well, lots more to watch. That's Robinson Meyer, executive editor of Climate News. That's a news organization, or rather, executive editor of the Climate News Organization, HeatMap. Also with us, Amy Harder. She's national energy correspondent for Axios. Amy, Robinson, thanks to you both. Well, we also want to hear from you. How are you thinking about data centers and AI regulation or ways to make make data centers work. 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Today's producer was Claire Muffson with help from Lauren Hamilton. This program comes to you from WAMU, part of American University in Washington, distributed by NPR. I'm Jen White. 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
0: If you've looked at your grocery receipt lately and thought, I just spent how much? You're not alone. Americans are feeling the pinch as grocery prices see their biggest spike in 50 years. Some are dipping into their savings or going into credit card debt to put food on the table. Grocery sticker shock, next time on 1A.

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0: 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It's 11 o'clock. I'm Jim Browdy, head on BPR and GBH and NEPM live from the BPL. We'll open the phone and text lines. What's the winning formula for the Democrats this fall? Stay the course, democratic socialism, or just not be Donald Trump? Then we'll check in with CNN's John King, and we'll discuss the diagnosis at the center of the Lindsey Clancy murder trial, postpartum psychosis. With Boston Medical Center's Dr. Catherine Gergen-Barnett.
1: I'm Marjorie Eagan. In the second hour is author Elizabeth Svoboda on her new book about the importance of pacing. Plus, we'll look at a new art installation at the Boston Public Library and end the show with you. The Zac Brown Band gave out a free cruise to more than 37,000 people at Fenway Park on Sunday for a concert. So opening the phone and text lines, cruising. Did you win a free cruise? Do you go on cruises at all? Sail away with us on BPR live from the Boston Public Library.
2: Live from NPR News in New York City, I'm Dwahali Saikautau. The Senate Judiciary Committee votes today to advance the nomination of Acting Attorney General and President Trump's former personal lawyer, Todd Blanche, to the full Senate for a final confirmation vote. Senator John Cornyn was one of the two holdout Republican senators who received written assurances to their demands over a controversial settlement fund between President Trump and the IRS.
3: We need a stabilizing force at the Department of Justice, and Mr. Blanche deserves the opportunity to provide that as opposed to continuing to serve in an acting capacity and as the Deputy Attorney General.
2: The controversial fund would have compensated Trump's political allies and possibly violent rioters who attacked police at the U.S. Capitol on January 6th. At a mass funeral in Gaza City today, Palestinian flags draped the bodies of more than 100 people killed by Israeli airstrikes nearly 3 years ago. A temporary truce allowed search crews to collect the remains from residential buildings that were flattened by warplanes in the Sabra neighborhood. Federal regulators have given the green light to Boeing's 737 MAX 7 jet. NPR's Joel Rose reports it's a big milestone for the aerospace giant after years of certification delays.
4: For many federal workers, this summer has been one of chaotic relocations. Some USDA workers were told to move into a building by August that was treated for bedbugs in May. But as of late July, officials hadn't said it was all clear yet. The new building for employees at the Consumer Financial Protection Bureau didn't have working Wi-Fi for weeks. Trump-appointed heads of these agencies say these moves were supposed to save money. But some employees are moving out of buildings that the government is still paying millions for. And two lawsuits say the moves haven't been authorized by Congress and violate federal law. Kiara Eisner, NPR News.
2: That story was about federal workers at more than six agencies being ordered by the Trump administration to move into new buildings. Here's Joel Rose.
5: The Federal Aviation Administration has approved the smallest version of Boeing's best-selling 737 MAX line after years of review. At one point, Boeing expected the 737 MAX 7 to be approved in 2022, but the company faced a more stringent certification process after two fatal crashes of the larger MAX 8 model. Boeing also had to fix a design flaw with the MAX's engine de-icing system. It's the latest sign that regulators have growing confidence in Boeing, which has worked to recover from a crisis of safety and quality. The plane maker is still seeking certification for the larger 737 MAX 10 model, which could come soon. Joel Rose, NPR News, Washington.
2: Oil prices climbed and global shares were mostly higher. 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
6: For NEPM News, I'm Carrie Healy. A Springfield, Massachusetts police officer is suing a driver who allegedly pinned him during a drug-fueled escape attempt in a January 2025 accident scene. The Republican reports the officer suffered severe career-ending injuries and is seeking damages, while the driver is currently wanted for skipping court appearances. Massachusetts Governor Maura Healey says she's still fighting to bring a WNBA franchise to the Commonwealth, even though her personal push to relocate the Connecticut Sun to Boston fell through. According to reports, the league blocked local buyers and approved a move to Houston instead. Nevertheless, Healy remains determined to secure a team rather than wait around for future expansion slots. A federal bankruptcy judge has cleared the way for clergy abuse survivors in Vermont to sue for roughly $500 million in local church properties. The ruling allows victims to target individual parish trusts rather than just high-level diocesan holdings, reports VT Digger. MGM Resorts is weighing a $12.4 billion takeover bid from Barry Diller's People Inc., which already holds a major stake in that casino company. According to the Republican newspaper, officials say the Springfield MGM's host community agreement remains solid regardless of the potential deal. Massachusetts officials are backing a new foster children's Bill of Rights that locks in key protections for kids in state care. By codifying things like medical care and family visits into law, the measure makes these rights permanent. This is NEPM.
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6: This is NEPM, mainly sunny skies, today a high reaching the low to mid-80s, clear overnight, lows dip down into the upper 50s, a more humid day tomorrow, Wednesday looks partly cloudy with a high near 86.

0: East Jimbrowdy. I am Marjorie Egan. 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Tomorrow we're going to be joined by Senator Ed Markey. He's going to zoom into the show fresh from a debate with his re-election challenger Seth Moulton, GBH and Channel 25 sponsored last night. Our colleague Alan Riley was the one of the moderators. From 12 to 1 is going to be Phil Eng, who heads the T. August 11th, we're going to be joined by the Attorney General here at the Library. And August 12th, we will be joined by the mayor. Good morning, Jim.
1: Hey there. And Phil Eng, by the way, is here tomorrow to take questions from noon to 1 from either on the phone or text or right over here. By the way, just so you know, the abominable nomination of Todd Blanche, Trump's lawyer, to be the AG, the Attorney General, is before the Judiciary Committee today. There'll probably be a vote before our show is over. We'll talk to John King about it in about 15 minutes. Last night, as Marjorie said, GBH and Boston 25 hosted a debate featuring Senator Markey and Democratic challenger Congressman Seth Moulton. The gloves really came off as they both tried to paint themselves as outside the Democratic establishment. A key issue for the party is the midterms approach. Here's a little taste of Moulton.
2: If you think the Democratic establishment is winning for Massachusetts, if you think it's fine that the Democratic establishment has allowed a second term of Donald Trump, then vote for the status quo.
1: Both Moulton and Markey exchanged jabs about their respective votes in support of various war efforts in an era of deep anti-war sentiment among voters.
3: The war in Iran started last June when Donald Trump bombed Iran. 6 months later, Congressman Moulton voted for the $1 trillion budget that he and, quote, Secretary of War Pete Hegseth was looking for. That's the money that's being used in the war in Iran, Venezuela, Greenland, Cuba to come. That is what's causing the economic crisis in our country, as well as a national
4: Senator,
3: security
4: thank
3: crisis.
4: You. That's time.
2: Senator Markey, I have seen Americans lose their lives because of your vote to send us to war in Iraq.
3: You
2: so
3: should.
2: Do not question my commitment to peace in the Middle East.
3: You
4: Let's
3: should not have voted for the $1 trillion then.
1: That's online if you want to see the thing if you missed it last night. Today, voters in Michigan will choose between a left-leaning progressive and a more moderate Democrat in the Senate primary there. It's obviously a key time for Democrats who are currently totally locked out of power in Washington. So our question for you is, what's the key to success for Democrats in the fall? And you don't have to be a Democrat to answer this. Stay the course, embrace more serious, significant change to the status quo, or just not be Donald Trump. Give us a call, 877-301-8970, 877-301-8970. What's your answer to the question?
0: Well, I don't know if I have the answer to the question, but I do know that Democrats are extremely unpopular now, and I think that establishment...
1: Even among Democrats.
0: Among Democrats, and I think the issue, we've been talking about it for a long time, is a sense that Democrats don't get things done, that, healthcare, Obama brought Obamacare, but it's been hurt by Trump. Biden did get stuff done, but everybody hated him. But not enough done in terms of childcare, healthcare, housing, tax system. There's a sense that people are getting screwed left and right, and the Democratic establishment has not had anything to do with it. And all you hear about people like Mondami are very popular in New York, the guy that Trump, is calling a communist, which is ridiculous, or a socialist, which is also ridiculous. But, he's gotten some child care.
1: Well, it's not ridiculous to call him a socialist.
0: Well, socialist is, I think people misunderstand socialist. Socialist is about the government owning things, like companies and means of production. And who's the person that owns more of any companies than we've ever had
1: Donald
0: in office?
1: Trump and the federal
0: Donald
1: government.
0: Trump owning things. So I think there's a misunderstanding there. But you can call him
1: I don't
0: Elizabeth
1: agree,
0: Warren.
1: By the way. Can I just take one?
0: Okay,
1: I don't agree
0: ahead.
1: With you at all
0: you
1: about
0: don't?
1: The Democrats have achieved nothing. You say other than the Affordable Care Act, which is the most major health care reform in our lifetimes, other than Joe Biden doing climate reform. The problem is they've been totally ineffective in stopping the excesses of a criminal president of the United States. That's where I think Democrats are unhappy with
0: but
1: Democrats.
0: But look what's happened to Obamacare. It's been totally undermined by Donald Trump the second time around.
1: And, how is that the Democrats?
0: Well, because the Democrats get blamed for Joe Biden and Kamala Harris, and I get why the Democrats get blamed.
1: I think the key, John King, I think, will tell us, I'm not sure, obviously he spent time in Michigan, that having a Midwestern state, not a blue city like New York City or some of the other cities that have voted for Democratic socialists, is a key test. I think none of those things are the right description. I think the goal, we just played that little clip, the goal is to show that you are anti-establishment, even if you are part of the establishment. I mean, isn't that really, I mean, I know we've cited this a million times, but it has really stayed with me. In 2016, Marjorie and I were in New Hampshire for a week, as we often are, always are, for presidential primary times, and we were stopping uncommitted voters who were, you know, ranting about the establishment, and we said, so who are you gonna vote for? The vast majority said either Bernie Sanders or Donald Trump. It was sort of what mattered was less the party on that particular day and more that the establishment is screwing us, which they clearly are. And as was the effort made last night by Markey and Moulton both was to demonstrate that they are not part of that establishment despite their years of service.
0: Well, I think there's been this idea among the Democrats that you have to think about who can beat the opponent. So there's all this talk out in Michigan now. They're saying that this El Sayed guy, who's a doctor, he's a progressive, he's the one that's
1: public health guy,
0: seems to be ahead in the polls at this point. He can't beat against Mike Rogers, the Republican. He can't win against Mike because he's too far to the left to beat him. So that's been the idea. We heard this back with Trump and Bernie Sanders a million years ago. We heard this with Bernie Sanders and Hillary Clinton. Oh, Bernie Sanders can't possibly win. Who's the most popular Democrat in America today?
1: Bernie Sanders.
0: Bernie Sanders.
1: Well, Barack Obama probably, but Bernie Sanders is right up there.
0: Yeah,
1: it's true.
0: Because he talks about affordability issues, and I think the Democrats were really slow to pick up on the affordability issues, particularly housing. 10 years ago, nobody was talking about housing. It got a lot worse during the pandemic, obviously, but it's been bad for a while.
1: So what's your answer to the question about what is the message? What is
0: well,
1: the
0: there's one more thing. There's
1: the
0: one more thing. Have you heard this guy?
1: We'll get to your calls in 1 second,
0: El Sayed talk.
1: What?
0: He's very charismatic.
1: He's really good.
0: He has really good rallies. People are screaming and yelling. They're all excited. And, you know, she's got a great Midwestern accent, but she's kind of a dud. And I think that's one of the problems, too. She is. She's not a very exciting candidate. Who is an exciting candidate? Barack Obama, Donald Trump. This guy is an exciting candidate. I think that matters to people, too.
1: 877-301-8970. So you can talk individual candidates if you want. If you want to talk about last night's debate, that's fine with us, too. And by the way, that is playing out less here. I mean, I think the conventional wisdom is the more progressive of the two candidates is Ed Markey. He'll be with us tomorrow. The more moderate, I guess, candidate in this race is Seth Moulton, but it hasn't caught fire in the same way that a lot of these other races have around the country.
0: Because I don't think they're that far apart.
1: Yeah. Well, in some things, yeah, that's probably true. Let's take some calls. 877-301-8970. Where do you want to go?
0: Let's go to O'Connor in Billerica. Thank you for calling.
1: Hey there.
4: Good morning. It's Lisa O'Connor from Billerica.
1: Hi, Lisa. Oh, hi. Sorry we told your last name on the air, but it's a good start for us.
4: That's
1: go ahead.
4: Okay. No worries.
1: What's up?
4: So I formed an indivisible group in Billerica.
1: Yep.
4: We are a dark purple town. We do weekly standouts on Saturdays. And I am getting younger and younger people joining us on the common to talk to me about what happens after Donald Trump. What do we do besides just protesting? How do we get back to community? How do we get away from corporations owning us and the ridiculous profits that they make while we all suffer? Young people are starting to get very angry about the war, their situation in economy. They don't want establishment Dems.
1: Well, let me tell you, let me just say to you, they say the question you say they're asking is, what are we going to have after Donald Trump? We're not going to have anything after Donald Trump unless the Democrats win some races this fall. What are they saying about the fall, the midterms?
4: They're worried, but they black all the progressives.
1: Okay.
4: In general, they're blacking Markey. They do wish a younger progressive person ran against them.
1: We got it. Lisa, thanks for the call, and congratulations on what you're doing,
0: Jim,
1: out there. Thanks for the call.
0: A couple of texters say they can't figure out who they're supporting because your shaved head is too distracting.
1: Oh, that's so good. By the way, we took off yesterday,
0: Jim,
1: so we got a little
0: head.
1: Relief from that
0: yeah,
1: talk.
0: Yeah.
1: Is this going to be, if I keep shaving my head for the rest of our career, We're going to hear this every day?
0: Well, eventually it'll die down.
1: I don't think so.
0: People are still in shock.
1: I know. It's a real problem. I'm still in shock, and I'm not even looking at myself. 877-301-8970.
0: You know, I'm glad that Lisa, the last caller, mentioned young people, because I think young people do not see capitalism working for them. And by the way...
1: You think old people see capitalism working for them?
0: Well,
1: your guy, El Sayed, who you're complimenting, and explicitly says,
0: he's
1: I am
0: capitalist.
1: Not a socialist.
0: Yeah.
1: I believe that capitalism isn't working, a la Elizabeth Warren, but I am a capitalist.
0: The regulated capitalism that a lot of people have talked about for years is our problem. We don't regulate it enough anymore. And Bernie, Bernie obviously is a democratic socialist, so he's got the adjective before it. Kim in the car, thank you for calling.
5: Thanks for taking my call. I really love your show, and
1: thanks.
5: I've spoken to you over the years many times. So here's what's going on in my mind. The establishment Democratic Party in the last three cycles has given us two losers and two old against a lying cycle con man. So obviously a change is in order, and the sooner the better. And as far as Massachusetts is concerned, where I was born in Cambridge, but I live in New Hampshire, as far as Massachusetts is concerned, Mr. Daylight Savings Time needs to retire and be replaced by a very slightly left center of the road, Seth Moulton.
1: By the way, it's Daylight Saving Time, but who cares? Hey, why does Mr. Daylight Saving Time, in your estimation, otherwise known as Ed Markey, who with Marco Rubio when he was a senator was the chief sponsor of year-round Daylight Saving Time, why does Markey need to be retired, Kim, please?
5: He's too old. That's the problem. Okay. I'm an old person, and I'm telling you that the Democratic establishment is too old, too out of touch, and too wealthy. And that is the underlying problem right there. And that's all about the unreleased chapter of the Democratic study of why they keep losing is because they're rolling in money, and they're taking money from the oligarchs, and it's money is the root of all evil. And at this point, we're going to have a change election, and Bernie Sanders is going to be honorary president.
1: Kim, thanks. Good call. Appreciate it, Kim. Call us again. 877-301-8970.
0: Here's a text from Amin. I'm worried about the Democratic Socialists handing the Republicans the midterms, but the flip side is it's easy to believe these Democratic Socialist candidates will fight to make life more affordable for you, and that they mean it.
1: Can I take the energy out of this conversation, mm-hmm. which you're not supposed to do on talk radio?
0: Yeah.
1: There's a former Speaker of the House from Cambridge who was right then and he's right now. All politics is local. This notion that there is this, I know people are looking at Michigan, and depending on what happens in that primary, that may be a signal that this more progressive change factor in the Democratic Party is going to spread all over the country. And maybe it is. But all politics really is.
0: Yeah, well, I don't buy that, Jim. When he said that, people were able to afford their rent, and they were able to afford to go to college, and they were able to afford...
1: No, I meant messages. I mean, whatever your message is matters. I don't mean local, meaning I love that guy or woman, so I'm just going to vote for them because I recognize their face. But different messages work in different... The core message that spreads through every... I don't care what you're running on in mm-hmm. a Democratic primary... is what's going on is totally unacceptable. These are unlivable circumstances. When Maura Healey is here, would you say every fourth word is affordability?
0: Yeah.
1: That's the message, is that America is unaffordable in 2026. Obviously, Donald Trump, who should be in jail rather than the Oval Office, has no concern about affordability. And by the way, all of you Trump listeners who could call in and say you disagree, give us one example
0: his
1: concern for people's pocketbooks. There aren't any.
0: People talk about all the time how it's too expensive to go to the grocery store. Well, one person has managed to open government-run grocery stores in New York City.
1: Well, he hasn't opened any yet.
0: He's about to open these government-run grocery stores.
1: Let's
0: see what happens. But it's something that matters to people. Why don't we have more help with child care? We've been talking about it for 40 years. I think that's what I'm talking about. If we talk about this, we're for housing, we're for child care, we're for more affordable this and that, but the action doesn't follow it.
1: Hmm. Let's go to Jane in Concord. You're next on BPR with Marjorie Egan and me, Jim Browdy. Hi.
6: Good morning.
1: And to you.
6: So Also, I'm going to probably vote for Moulton for senator.
1: Yeah, why is
6: that? I have voted for Markey in the past.
1: Okay.
6: But I really feel that Markey was wrong when he was on your show the last time, and he said we need generational change, but he didn't include himself, and that just doesn't make sense. If we haven't learned anything from having both Biden and Trump, who were too old to serve, if Markey wins re-election, and then we get a Republican governor, probably not this time, but in 4 years, because Massachusetts frequently votes for Republican governors, that Republican governor would get to replace Markey if anything happened to his health, which I'm obviously not wishing on him. And that alone is a reason for me to lean strongly towards Moulton.
1: Jamie's going to check on this. The law was changed in Massachusetts, not once, but I think twice. I'm not 100% sure that you're right, that the under current law in Massachusetts, the governor picks a replacement. You may be, but by the end of the segment, we'll have an answer for you. But I hear you, and that would be obviously a concern for, and Markey is now 80 years old. Jane, thanks for the call. We appreciate it. By the way, this is your fault. You know, Marjorie acts like this is spontaneous. She is like, it's...
0: Send the first text.
1: Okay, Carla from Seattle.
0: Excuse me.
1: Thank you for your patience as I'm still adjusting to Jim's bald head during a time of great change in our world. Anonymous texter. Hey, Jim, if you wore a dickie, it might draw attention from your head. And they're endless. And
0: maybe
1: that's why the
0: Jim
1: Democrats can't win.
0: Finally called Harriet Heideman, we would stop teasing him about his head.
1: Fine. Okay, that's good.
0: Okay, let's go to Robert in Acton. What do you think, Robert?
1: Hey, Robert, how are you?
7: I'm fine this morning. So this has to do with Ed Markey.
0: Yes.
7: I don't think it's a question of his age. I think it's a question that he's institutionalized. He's been there for 50 years. I don't think that he possesses the ability to think outside the box. I don't think he even knows he's in a box anymore. So that's my comment.
1: So when you say what he's in about, you mean you said it's not just the age, but the last comment was about age, right? Is that correct?
7: No. It's about the fact that he's been there for 50 years.
1: Okay.
7: And I think once you've been someplace for 50 years, you completely lose the ability to see outside the box. And like I said, I don't even think he knows he's in a box.
1: Got it. Robert, we appreciate your call. And again, Senator Markey will join us tomorrow on the
0: I think he knows he's in a box. I think he's encouraging for those of us who are worried about getting older and losing it. I mean, he's totally with it. I mean, Ed Markey's not lost anything, you know, in his head. Mm-hmm. I mean, it's not like Trump who's rambling on and making no sense. Okay.
1: He already said, we're going to save this for John King. This Jeannie, is it Jeanine or Jeannie?
0: Jeanine Pirro?
1: I have to say, it may be my favorite story. Well, my favorite story was Algy, and now Algy has expanded into her having to dismiss the charges against this guy.
0: James really. In New Jersey, Jim, thinks you look great. Stand tall, Jim.
1: Well,
0: don't listen to the naysayers.
1: The issue is not whether they're pro or con. The issue is because of you, that's what they're texting about, rather than the future of the Democratic Party. Let's go to Carol in Ipswich. Carol, welcome to the show. Hi.
8: Thank you very much.
1: Thank you.
8: I'm a veteran. I'd like to speak at the top to the veteran experience and how this Republican administration under Hegseth is disemboweling the VA system, both benefits and health. We need to look at that. We also need to name what's in play. The MAGA group is a cult. I wish that most folks, or that even you would invite Rich Loges, the founder of LeavingMAGA.org, onto your show to discuss what's going on. The MAGA group is a cult. The media needs to highlight what that means. They have their own major television station and are taking over other television stations.
1: We're in a very
8: frightening moment. I am Markey all day long, even as a veteran. I think the 50 years that Senator Markey has is the experience we need at this very, very tender juncture. He knows how to maneuver, and he's going to get the work done. Seth can come back in the future. I admire him. I am voting for Markey.
0: Okay.
1: Carol, thanks for your call. We appreciate it.
0: 877-301-8970. Where are we going next? We'll wait and see. We're told where we're going next. We're going to Sophia in Cambridge. Thank you for calling, Sophia.
1: Hey, Sophia. Welcome.
9: Greetings. A couple of things. Number one, Biden
4: when he was at his best, he got stuff done.
0: He got everything done.
4: He got everything done he promised. So for people to dismiss people of a certain age or people having too much time and experience in Congress, he is all the reasons that we voted for him for president. He brought calm. He brought order out of chaos. And he got everything done.
1: Well, Sophia, I agree with that, with one exception. His stubborn refusal to pull out of this race is one of the major reasons, in my estimation, why Donald Trump was reelected. So I'm not taking
4: absolutely.
1: Away at all from
4: when he was good. When he was on, he was
1: on. I agree.
4: Second thing, people have to stop this whole idea of putting on the brakes and running in the opposite direction every single time they don't like something. The one most important takeaway from this last couple elections with Donald Trump and every single person that he's installed is, number one, if you have not performed public service, you will never be a public servant and you will always be self-serving. He has proven that in stars and stripes. So for people to simply run at somebody who tells you they're going to do a good job instead of demonstrating that they have done a good job in the public sector, you shouldn't vote for them. Period. The end. Number three, Markey is the same age as Bernie Sanders. You can't say one is old and one is young. So for all those people out there who were screaming and yelling that Markey has to go because of his age, but then turning around and saying that you know, Bernie Sanders is fine, it's just a matter of taste. It's not a matter of competency.
1: Got it.
4: I will be voting for Markey. Yep. He's proven himself. And yes, I will vote for Seth next.
1: Sophia, thank you for the call. By the way, I was wrong for the earlier caller. According to congress.gov, here's the current law in Massachusetts. The governor does appoint a replacement to serve until a special election. This would, if a sitting senator were to resign or die in office. The special election is held 145 to 160 days after the vacancy occurs, unless it occurs, whatever. But that's basically there's an appointed fill-in until a special election. My apologies for giving you wrong information earlier.
0: Oh, my goodness. We're already done.
1: Oh, my goodness, what?
0: That went really fast.
1: Yeah. Ed Markey, again, will be with us tomorrow, and you can hear his response to some of the issues you've broached.
0: Okay, coming up, we're going to talk with CNN Chief National Correspondent John King. We're going to talk about this Michigan showdown as well, and we're going to talk to him about the reflecting pool. Whoops. Turns out the reflecting pool was not vandalized, and Jeanine Pirro, who realized she couldn't go to court without facts, was accused of choking by the President of the United States. I'm Marjorie Egan. He's
1: folded
0: Jim Browning.
1: Like an umbrella.
0: Folded like an umbrella, yep. 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
4: 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Tomorrow, Senator Ed Markey will zoom into our show. What day is tomorrow? Wednesday. Congressman Ro Khanna from California will zoom into our show. And tomorrow at noon to 1, Phil Lang, the head of the T, Secretary of Transportation, will be here in person to answer your questions and ours. August 11th, this is endless. August 11th, the Attorney General will be here to take your questions. And August 12th, Mayor Wu will be here. Joined now on Zoom by John King, Chief National Correspondent, CNN, and host of the Reporting Project All Over the Map. Hey, John.
5: Nice to see you. Sorry about last Tuesday. I had a travel nightmare day. I don't get many of those, but boy, did I have one.
6: Oh,
4: how
6: I'm sorry.
4: Dare you?
6: How long were you delayed?
5: The day.
6: The whole day.
5: One of those. It happens. I've been really lucky, so I just said, you know what? It's my turn.
6: That's not what Jim would say. I don't think.
4: No, that isn't what I would say. Well, we're different people, Marjorie. I think everybody knows that.
6: Okay. So I still can't quite believe that Todd Blanche could be the Attorney General of the United States. But what's happening this morning? They're doing something in that committee. We couldn't figure out what exactly they're doing.
5: The Judiciary Committee did advance the nomination. And that was after he cut a deal with Senators Tillis and Cornyn, who have been saying they wanted clear language about rescinding the anti-weaponization fund. As the president calls it. So that part's done. Now he goes to the Senate floor, and I would expect this to go through. We still need to see, you know, Senator Murkowski hasn't said publicly, Senator Collins in your neighborhood, who has, you know, a great race there, obviously. But it looks like it's going through now. I get your point. You're making the point that if you look at his resume compared to past attorneys general, you might shrug a little bit and say, does that meet the test? But I would say this. It looks like the president's going to get his attorney general here. We'll see. The, you know, Senate every now and then surprises you. I would also say that we're getting to the end of appointments before the midterms, right? So Trump, it looks like he's going to get his way, but he had to make a big concession to get it. He didn't just automatically get his way. He had to make a big concession to get it. And I think this is either at the crossroads or just before we get to the crossroads about what happens next, because the midterms are going to change the tone of his own party toward this president.
4: You know, John, I have to say, I have to be careful saying this so I don't sound like an idiot. I am incredulous that these two senators, one of whom was defeated by a Trump person, Paxton, in the Texas Republican primary, and Tom Tillis, who decided to step down, thought after all this yelling and screaming that something signed by the Attorney General, and please correct me if I'm wrong, that has virtually no legal consequence. There isn't a law that was passed which says the so-called anti-weaponization or slush fund is gone forever. It seems to me it could be brought back. And secondly, the fact that the only change to the other half of this phony cooked-up deal is the Trump family only gets retroactive relief from all of their tax obligations, which could be $100+ million. And that was enough to get them to flip their votes and make a confirmation likely is amazing to me. Were they just looking for an out, or am I being unfair?
5: I think they had a lot of pressure to support the president here. I think they had a lot of pressure in this midterm climate, even though they're mad at the president and they have reasons to be mad at the president. And there's feuds between the two of them. I do think they faced a lot of pressure. And the question is, you know, they're both going home now, Senator Tillis to North Carolina, Senator Cornyn to Texas. But what's next, right? And who do they see in their neighborhood? Who do they see in their communities? And do they want to be seen as the person who did this? They had a choice, Kim. They made it about this, and you're right. They got a deal that is a, we'll see where it goes deal. And the interesting thing to me is we're going to be talking about this again in the sense that, forget Todd Blanche for a second, the president has said he wants this fund. The president has said he thinks it's a good idea. So once the president gets his attorney general, assuming that happens, does the president then, you know, stick his tongue out, or worse, flip the bird, as he has in many cases in the past, and just do something counter to what Blanche told them was going to happen? And so we'll see if this, how this plays out. Look, the unpredictability of Trump is a huge factor here, but you know, they, it looked like they were going to stand up. They stood up for a point, and then they decided that they got enough. I get your point about, is enough really a real deal?
6: You know what's been really sad to me about this whole thing, though? Okay, the big fight was about the IRS, you know, whatever the hell you did years ago, that's, we're not going to look at it, and the fund for people who may have severely injured police officers. But the Epstein file seems to have been like totally forgotten. Todd Blanche is the one that went and interviewed Ghislaine Maxwell. Todd Blanche is the one we think had something to do with this convicted sex offender, sex assaulter, rapist, whatever you want to call her, getting out to this, you know, nice federal jail, Club Fed, supposedly. He's the one that released the names of victims and information about them that were supposed to be redacted, and hasn't prosecuted a single person. So it's kind of like these women, forget about them. They weren't even in the picture. I didn't even hear about them.
5: I think you make a fascinating point. Now, they have, you know, grievances against the Biden administration, too, saying Joe Biden didn't do anything on this issue. But in the here and now, you make an important point, Marjorie. These brave survivors have shown up repeatedly in Washington. You can bet that they'll show up again as the Blanche nomination moves to the full Senate floor. And then I guess the question is, if this is a done deal in Washington, is there an impact outside of Washington? This is one of the reasons the president opposed Thomas Massie of Kentucky in his primary. And Thomas Massie will not be a congressman next time because the president beat him in his primary. Because he pushed, as a Republican, as a conservative, to release the Epstein files and to have a more transparent accountability conversation about them. So I do think, look, when I travel, it's not something that comes up. Affordability comes up first. Healthcare costs, rent costs, groceries costs. That's what dominates the conversation when you travel. But the midterm election year is about your base. And so, number one, suburban women are going to matter a lot, just like they did in the 2018 midterms that made Nancy Pelosi speaker. And besides that, too, the turnout, will the Trump base turn out? And if a tiny piece of it stays home in Iowa, in Ohio, somewhere else, because they're mad about the Epstein files, disappointed, let down, didn't think the president kept a promise. Maybe on top of that, they didn't think he was going to go to war in Iran. But, you know, it doesn't take much, right? And so it's not an issue front and center when you travel the country, but it is an issue that if it's back here in somebody's head, especially if they have another grievance and they decide I'm going to stay home, that we could still see the political impact down the road.
4: So, John King, you, among others, have said things like, with Democratic Socialists mostly winning in blue cities and places like that, a big race to watch is the Democratic Senate primary. We just spoke about it briefly with our listeners. So, fast forward to all the ballots are counted tonight, and you were very careful to say nothing until the ballots are counted. We know that, John. We've been watching you for years. El Sayed is the winner. What do you say? Stevens is the winner. What do you say? What's the significance of either of them winning this primary tonight?
5: Well, there's huge significance either way. Look, I wouldn't count on answers tonight if it's close, because Wayne County counts very slowly. That's Detroit and the suburbs, and that's huge. It's the Black Democratic base in Detroit and the city and right around it. It's also tens of thousands of Arab American voters who didn't vote for Kamala Harris, by the way, in Dearborn Heights and Hamtramck. So we could be at this late. That's why I'm at home right now, because I'm going in late today, because I have to be there very late at the office counting vote. Look, my question here is, what happens? Is this... A lot of comparisons have been made, and sometimes it's overdone, to the Bernie-Hillary 2016 dynamic, right? Remember, Bernie Sanders, Hillary Clinton wanted Bernie Sanders to get out. He stayed, and his last stand was essentially Michigan. He just barely won the Michigan primary, right, over Hillary Clinton. What happened in November? Donald Trump won Michigan. That's what Democrats are worried about. Democrats are worried about if Al-Sayed wins, that more moderate voters, Jewish voters, will say, I can't do this. And they either vote for Mike Rogers, the Republican, or they stay home. The flip side of that is that Haley Stevens wins, that some of these younger voters who are motivated by Medicare for All, who are still motivated by the Israel-Gaza issue, say, I'm not going to vote. And the Arab American voters, again, either stay home or vote Republican. So what Democrats are worried about here is what happens after. Is there a piece on either side that just stays home and sits out in a race that Democrats simply cannot afford to lose? So that's one big question. The other question, Jim, is if El-Sayed wins, progressives have been arguing this forever, saying that, you know, the establishment keeps saying, we can't nominate you in these purple states because you're going to lose. We're not competitive. What they're saying is give us a chance. Just give us a chance. Right? And so if El-Sayed wins, he will be running in a purple state that Trump won twice, that is very close, that has been moved up on the Democratic nominating calendar for 2028. And it will be a huge test of whether somebody who says, you know, he says he's not a socialist, says he's not a Democratic socialist, he's described himself as a capitalist, but he helped Bernie Sanders write Medicare for All back in 2016, and he runs on much of that agenda, you know, against the billionaires, against the oligarchy, against his own party, against AIPAC, says some things about Israel that offend a lot of Jewish voters and some others. So can he win statewide in a giant purple state like Michigan? So if he is the nominee, this is going to become the referendum on, see, we told you so from the Bernie side, or no, we told you so from the establishment side that you're going to hurt us running in a purple state. The Democrats cannot afford to lose Michigan if they hope to recapture the Senate, and this will be it, the marquee battle.
4: Talking to CNN's John King. So let's play a little sound from a choker, a woman who folded like an umbrella. That would be the U.S. Attorney for District of Columbia, Jeanine Pirro. Those are the words of her boss. Well, I don't know if he's her boss technically, but nominated her, Jeanine Pirro. This is what she had to say when she was leading the prosecution of former Olympian David Hearn during a press conference about that reflecting pool vandalism. Here's Pirro.
7: Our evidence further shows that the National Park Service employees observed Hearn actually forcefully and violently pulling up and removing the bottom liner with both hands.
4: Or maybe it doesn't show that. So they go to the court and say, we're pulling the prosecution. Trump goes nuts. The rumors are that, not rumors, Trump said at his little press availability, he's wildly unhappy with the choker in this situation. No one knows if he's going to dump her. The impact of this, I assume, is negligible because this is what we discuss with former Judge Nancy Gertner all the time. When they bring these phony prosecutions and people have to go through torture and spend money and anguish and they end in either acquittal or a withdrawal of the prosecution, the Trump people face no consequences for their extra legal behavior. So will this have any consequences beyond embarrassment for Pirro and rage by Trump?
5: It's a great question. There are some Republican senators on Capitol Hill joking that David Hearn is now the first guy in line for the anti-weaponization fund. You know, they smeared him. They smeared him. I don't know Mr. Hearn, but he's very frequently in my neighborhood. My neighborhood is right above the Potomac River. Mm. Train the kayakers, the Olympic kayakers down. And so he's here all the time in my neighborhood training people. And so when this happened, the people here who know him were just outraged. They said, there's no way. So what happens now? They drop in that case. They're going to drop several other cases. Look, Jeanine Pirro has a bad record. You can indict a ham sandwich. You know this better than I do, Jim. You know the law, right? And she has lost a number of cases already where she's tried to indict Trump critics on the Trump retribution tour, call it what you will. And so I think she was hesitant here when presented with the real evidence and says, I'm not doing this again. I'm not losing again because then he's going to blame me. Well, guess what? He blamed her anyway. So we'll see where that plays out. But it is another pretty glaring example of where the president of the United States, go back and look at all the tape of him. It was a this foot, this long gash. Then it was a this long gash. And they had all the evidence and they had all the vandals. He just makes stuff up. And in this case, there was accountability. They're dropping the charges. Does he have any accountability? The only accountability for him is, again, I can tell you from my travels, watch out. We're going to have a big election in November. People are really frustrated with this town and where he spends his time, where he spends his focus, the issues on which he's spending all of his time is really, forgive my language, pissing a lot of people off, including Republicans who are dealing with the price of diesel, the price of fertilizer, the price of gas, the price of a war they thought he would never start. And he's talking about the reflecting pool and making shit up. Trust me, there's going to be a political effect here.
4: You know, when you now I'm really embarrassed because you say talking about the reflecting pool in a disparaging way, and I'm about to talk about the Arc de Trump. There is a beautiful and painful
5: thing. It fits the same thing. People are like, what?
4: There is a beautiful but painful story in the New York Times yesterday talking about what this grotesque 250-foot arch would do to some of the sight lines that I'm guessing every single person listening to the show has looked at with just awe and amazement. What happens here? I mean, he could get this done in 2 years. Does a Democratic president rip down an arch in January and February of 2029? What happens?
5: I think that if there is a Democratic president, this is going to, well, even if there's a Republican president, but mostly if there's a Democratic president, this is going to become a huge conversation in the sense that, you know, I guess a court told him to take his name off the Kennedy Center. I covered the White House for 10 years. You see the pictures every time he's in the Oval Office, he even has the gold outside saying it's the Oval Office or it's the Rose Garden, as if he doesn't know where he is in his own house. So he needs the doors marked. And all the gold up on the shelves, the next president is going to have to decide what he or she does to this. And again, the optics, I cannot stress this enough from my travels, that people feel this town. They include him in it. Some people put him at the head of the list, but some people put him more in the middle of the list. Out in America, people think my town, Washington, D.C., where I live, although I'm across the border in Maryland at the moment, is just nuts. Is a parallel universe that is doing things that have absolutely nothing to do with their lives. And so you're talking about reflecting pools, arches, name on a theater, gold everywhere you look in the Oval Office, when people can't buy a second bag of groceries. It's just a bad look. And you don't have to be political to process that. You know, you look at your phone, you look at your TV, and you see one thing, and then you look at your life, and it's hard. It's hard. And so we'll see what happens out there, but I've been saying for a long time that I don't think even some of the people I work with, they're good people, don't get me wrong, but you have to get out. The gift of my job now, and I speak as a sinner or someone who spent too much time at an anchor desk in Washington, the gift of my job now, if you go out there and you see it, it's not just what they say. Yeah. It's not just what that's my dog. It's just not something over the nose of them. It's not just what they say, it's their eyes and their face when they talk about this.
4: Well, John, if anybody asks you if they need volunteers to tear down the arch in January 29, Marjorie and I are available. So please pass our names along.
5: John,
4: good to see you. We'll be watching you tonight.
6: Not too late for you, John, tonight. Take care. Reasonable. Thank you very much. We've been speaking with John Kay, CNN's chief national correspondent, host of the Reporting Project All Over the Map. Coming up after this quick break, Dr. Catherine Gruger-Barnett brings us into the physician's world when it comes to treating postpartum psychosis, a medical condition at the center of the Lindsay Clancy trial, who's accused of killing her 3 children. I'm Marjorie Egan, Heaster and Browdy, BPR, GBH, and NEPM at the Boston Public Library.
8: I'm Scott Tong. New Pentagon records show the ways U.S. troops have been injured in the Iran war. A nonprofit newsroom finds most of those injuries were due to head trauma, and there were some days where mass injuries were not reported. Next time, here and now.

0: 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Tomorrow, Ed Markey zooms in. 12 to 1 tomorrow, live at the library, Phil Lang, head of the T, Secretary of Transportation, takes all your transportation questions. And Congressman Ro Khanna from California, who, by the way, along with the Republican Massey, led the charge to have the Epstein files replaced, as among other things he's working on. He'll join us on Thursday. Joined now live at the library by Dr. Catherine Gergen-Barnett, Vice Chair of Primary Care Innovation and Transformation at Boston Medical Center, Associate Professor at BU Medical School, and Communications Fellow at Primary Care Collaborative. Hello, Doctor. Nice to see you. Oh,
1: wonderful to see you all.
2: Hello. Thank you so much for coming in. So as many people know, it's gotten a lot of coverage in the media. Lindsay Clancy is on trial right now for the murder of her three children. No question that she killed them. The question is, was she disabled by postpartum psychosis? So what is postpartum psychosis?
1: Yeah, I'm so glad you asked that question. Actually, as we're talking, I see in the background there's a CNN ticker tape right now on this exact question on postpartum psychosis. So, you know, just for the listeners, I think we've all been exposed to this story quite a bit. Obviously, it's a local story and it's a national story. And the difference between, the important difference between postpartum psychosis and postpartum depression. So, postpartum psychosis is an emergency. So it's a psychiatric emergency. It is, you know, people talk about it as rare, but it's still 1 to 2 women per 1,000 who suffer. So when you think about, like, the fact that 3.6 million babies are born in the U.S. every year, if you add that up, that's several thousand women who are at risk of developing postpartum psychosis. And it is a break with reality. So women, it's described that people can often change, feel, you know, be very different overnight, where they start to have hallucinations, delusions. 4% of women are at risk of killing themselves. 5% are at risk of killing their children. So that, hence the emergency nature of it. And so, you know, there is actual real treatment for postpartum psychosis, that it's very critical that women get hospitalized so they're safe. There's very good medications, so medications like lithium. There's really good evidence. We don't have it in the U.S., but lots of other countries have these units where women get put in with their babies in safe places so they can still do the bonding, they can still do breastfeeding. And there's a lot of things that this trial has brought to light, which I think has been something that advocates have been talking about for a long time. One is that postpartum psychosis should actually have its own DSM-5, is what we call it. So it's a manual for psychiatric illnesses. And postpartum psychosis does not have its own diagnostic code. So why is that important? It means that it's harder to distinguish it as a set of symptoms and treatment, which we do for everything else.
0: Why doesn't it have its own code?
1: That's a great question. So far, it's really stuck under bipolar or mental health disturbance. I'm very hopeful that the Clancy case and the devastation that's come from this will push the psychiatric community to put this in its own code, so it's more recognizable and it's more treatable.
0: You know, so what is the, I don't know if you're feeling this already, but after a case like the Andrea Yates case or the Clancy case, what's the impact on families, particularly women in those families, who are contemplating having a kid or pregnant? What do you see or hear from such people?
1: Yeah, so first of all, it's terrifying, right? I mean, I will say, as somebody who's a physician and I take care of people through the whole life spectrum, so I do prenatal care, I do postpartum, I take care of the infants, but also as a mother, you know, I think there's been a lot of, there's so many almost trigger warnings on some of these things, and it's terrifying for women to feel like, oh my gosh, this is gonna happen, I'm not gonna have control. Look, and I think the fact is, as a system, again, it's talking about how do we take care of our citizens? So one is the diagnostic code, so to mitigate the fear that it's gonna be missed, right? The second is that a lot of women postpartum don't see, if they're getting the OBGYN care, they don't see someone until 6 weeks postpartum, and the risk

0: of psychosis is highest 2 weeks postpartum. So what we know from Clancy is she was actually suffering for months trying to get care. She actually hospitalized herself into McLean again and again and again, was trying to get the right medications, and she wasn't getting the right medications, and she wasn't hospitalized for long enough. And certainly, again, I don't know what the ruling on the case will be, but the way our legal system works also is really different. So women here, when they have this kind of case where they have infanticide, they have to be put on trial as if they're pleading the insanity defense. I'm not a lawyer, but I do know that it's much harder to win a case in the insanity defense, whereas the UK, starting in 1938, created a whole separate defense for women who committed infanticide within 12 months of giving birth. And they have a much more lenient process for persecution, and they're hospitalized and given treatment rather than put in prison.
1: You know, I don't think you meant to say this, but can I just say one?
0: Yeah.
1: You said earlier on, I know they have to prosecute, No, they don't. I mean, to me,
0: they do not have to.
1: And again, I'm not in the courtroom. I don't. Yeah. I'm reading every word I can read. The fact that this woman is being prosecuted rather than just being cared for based on the objective information, I would argue the husband should be the one who's prosecuted for leaving her alone.
0: I'm not going to make the legal argument here or there, but what I am saying is that women who have this postpartum psychosis are put in court, and they're held on trial as if they need to plead insanity defense.
1: Yeah, but they don't need to be, is what I'm saying. 100%. Prosecutors can make a decision.
0: Of course.
1: Sorry, Margaret.
0: Yes, but it's legal. Yeah.
2: One of the things I wondered, I mean, lots of people, as you said, have postpartum depression, or their moods are swinging, but this is a very unusual
0: psychosis.
2: But when he talked about, apparently he said, this is the husband, his wife described thoughts of harming herself and the children roughly a month before their deaths. Now, I thought that if somebody was talking about suicide or talking about killing their babies, you did not want them alone with those children.
0: 100%.
2: And that's what I'm wondering about this case. I mean, I don't mean to blame this guy, but why was she alone with these children?
0: I can only speak about the medical and the public health pieces of it. I don't know how the jury's going to come out on it, but I agree that we have a responsibility. We, in this case, I would say her healthcare professionals, have the responsibility of recognizing when there's an emergency and when it's just postpartum depression and stay on your medicines and call me tomorrow. This is not a call me tomorrow. This is a stroke.
2: So if someone that you know is a new mom, talking about suicide
0: 100%.
2: Or killing your children, you call 911?
0: Right away. Absolutely.
2: Okay. All right. Okay.
0: Yeah. And we as a healthcare profession need to be better at being trained in screening for it. So in family medicine, again, I see moms when they come in with their newborns at 3 days of age, 2 days of age. But in OB, you know, you wait for 6 weeks. So we should make sure that we have a better reach out system to moms and families, and that a lot of conversations are happening in prenatal care.
2: And one last thing about this, it would seem that it would work out so much better for everybody, including the mom, if she were at McLean Hospital with her newborn. And I'm
0: 100%.
2: Wondering why we are so behind.
0: That is a great question. I know there's actually there's legislation that's in front of Massachusetts that's been there since February of 2025 to specifically work for better access for women with postpartum depression, postpartum psychosis. It hasn't been moved upon. I'm very hopeful that this will accelerate that move.
2: You know, one last thing. When you read these stories about women that have gone through this, they talk about this taking many weeks, if not months. You know, it just doesn't go away like that.
0: And, of course.
2: It's a long process, and maybe we're not realizing that either.
0: It's a long process, and yet it's very treatable.
2: Right.
0: So I think that's really important for the listeners to understand, that this is not a forever thing.
2: You get over it.
0: There are risk factors. So if your mom had this, or if you yourself are bipolar, the op-ed in the Globe that I know several people read, it was an author
1: by a woman
0: who talked
1: who
0: about
1: from
0: exactly
1: this. Yes.
0: Who
1: what was
0: talked
1: her last
0: about
1: name? Gent,
2: her Gent, G-H-E-N-T, Nadia Gent, G-H-E-N-T.
0: Very powerful.
2: I know how Lindsay felt. I felt the same way.
0: Yeah.
2: And she got over it and went on to raise her family.
0: Yeah, I actually, when I first saw it in the newspaper, I couldn't read it. I mean, it's just so vivid, but really important, I think, for readers to hear the firsthand perspective of what it feels like to be inside of that mind. And she was lucky. She, you know, was one of the percents that didn't go on to harm her children or herself. And her stepfather was a psychiatrist, so recognized it.
1: So let's move from what the legislature hasn't done yet, namely deal with this situation, to what they apparently are about to do.
0: I know.
1: Something you've advocated for.
0: Yes.
1: You talked to us a lot about changing the rules on primary care. Tell us what is before. And by the way, this got far enough. We tried to explain this last week, but I did a horrible job. Since both the House and the Senate voted on this, meaning the big topic, even though there are differences, they can continue to treat it like normal legislation for the next 5 months. It's not subject to the usual vacation rules, which is really good news. So what's before them?
0: Yeah. So this is, I'm so extremely grateful to the House. You know, I've spoken with you all and at length about the Senate bill that came out around primary care reform earlier this summer. I actually had worked on that bill directly with several colleagues. And the House came out Thursday night supporting a primary care reform in our state. We are going to be leaders on primary care reform for our country. There are some differences. The thing that everybody agrees on is that primary care needs more investment, which we know. We know we have a massive problem accessing primary care. We know we have many, many people leaving primary care, and the burden of responsibility on primary care clinicians continues to climb as we have things like all kinds of paperwork, et cetera. So the House said that they also support a rise from 6% spend on primary care to 15%. It will not be done over, in their legislation, it would be done over a decade, not 3 years, which is concerning for us in leadership in primary care because a decade is a very long time to wait. But it also articulates the need for more money in the health safety net, which is what I had written about for the Globe, and I was thrilled to see that. And it's also looking at something called PBMs, which are sort of the middle person in pharmacy benefits, and saying, actually, you cannot hold on to all of the cost savings. The cost savings need to go back to the patient in large. So
1: can
0: it's
1: we go
0: very
1: back
0: helpful.
1: To this additional spending, doubling or more kind of thing. The thing I don't understand, I mean, we know you don't have to participate in this part because this will be critical and they're doing good things by you. The legislature will only raise money if they were allowed to, I don't know, put a Keno machine in your kitchen because that they're not going to. So when you double the percentage that is spent on primary care, obviously the wonderful consequence is there'll be greater accessibility of primary care people,
0: greater
1: which
0: bill.
1: Is a huge problem now.
0: Yeah.
1: Apparently we have the longest wait or close to in the country,
0: yes,
1: average 69
0: correct.
1: Days or something. It's got to come out of somewhere if they're not raising money. So the winners are primary care docs and those who need them. Who are the losers going to be?
0: Yeah, I mean, I think that's where the rubber hits the road, and that's why it's good we have several months to be kind of, you know, pushing through some of the machinations of this.
1: What would you say if they called you up to ask you? What do you say?
0: I would say that we know that there are a lot of benefits to go to pharmacists. We know there's a lot of private equity in healthcare. Mm-hmm. It's time to look at where some of the costs are going and really reallocating some of that to, you know, again, the practice that takes care of people's health and saves money in the long run.
1: I'm sorry.
2: I was just going to say, this is so, you hear over and over anecdotally, people that move here, cannot find a doctor, cannot find a doctor.
0: I know.
2: I know. For months.
0: I'm constantly doing favors for people.
1: Matchmaking
0: them. Okay. Yeah. I'm not giving my number.
1: We only have a minute left, but can we play this brief exchange between this homicidal buffoon, Robert Kennedy Jr., and Dana Bash, the short one about
2: you're not a scientist.
1: Here it is.
3: But Dana, you probably don't understand this because you're not a scientist, but
4: you're not either.
1: That was great. I just love that little exchange.
0: Very calmly.
1: This was an endless stream of misdirection and lies. For example, there are no studies that demonstrate that autism and vaccines are not connected. When someone with the biggest bully pulpit other than the president on these kinds of things spouts this crap nonstop for virtually his whole, well, last 20 years of his career, what's the people don't get vaccinated, right?
0: Yeah, I mean, kudos to Dana.
2: She was holding her cool.
0: Yep. She was remarkable. I really loved how she invited him to use his bully pulpit to actually give some sort of information for families that are going back to school. And he did in that moment, saying everybody should get the measles vaccine. Actually,
1: but he has a book out that says MMR. Don't get the measles vaccination.
0: So I'm just saying, I want to just highlight that bright spot. I want to hold on to that because I do hope that everybody heard that. But I will also say the amount of misinformation in that interview was shocking and very dismaying.
1: How are you so positive, by the way? What do you do? You only have 30 seconds. I could use a little of that.
0: Connect to amazing people and just stay really true to the mission and know why you're here and why you're here to serve.
1: I think I got to find a mission. That's what our next guest is going to talk about.
0: You also need sunscreen for your head.
1: I do, actually. Thank you for that.
0: You look great.
1: Do you hear that? Excuse me.
2: She looks great.
1: Do you hear that?
0: Yeah, you look
1: great.
0: Awesome.
2: You look great.
1: I love it.
2: Lots of texters think you look great, Jim. Some even say you look hot.
1: Whoa.
2: We've been speaking with Dr. Catherine Gergen-Barnett, Vice Chair of Primary Care Innovation Transformation at Boston Medical Center, Associate Professor at BU's Medical School, Communications Fellow, Primary Care Collaborative. Thank you very much, Doctor, for coming in as always. We say goodbye to those listening to NEPM. Sorry about that. We're going to keep going in Boston. Right after this break, we're going to talk about how you pace yourself through life's big moments, avoid exhaustion and burnout. We're at the Boston Public Library, BPR, GBH, NEPM. We'll be right back.
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6: This is NEPM. Mainly sunny skies today, high reaching the low to mid 80s. Clear overnight, lows dip down into the upper 50s. A more humid day tomorrow. Wednesday looks partly cloudy with a high near 86.
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9: And I'm Scott Tong. This is Here and Now. The stalemate in the Iran war continues, and against that backdrop, NPR is reporting on shortages of weapons in the U.S. military, precision missiles, and defense interceptors. Let's talk implications now with Mark Montgomery, retired Navy Admiral and Senior Director now at the Foundation for Defensive Democracies. Mark, Admiral, welcome back.
10: Thank you for having me, Scott.
9: NPR is independently reporting on U.S. weapons shortages. What are you hearing, seeing on that front?
10: Look, we have three different types of weapons that I kind of bend things into. One is long-range precision strike. That's like Tomahawks, JASSM ERs. Those are the names of them. And that's what the latest reporting is about. And we did use a lot of them, a surprising number, at the beginning of the conflict with Iran in order to knock down their air defense systems and make it secure for our pilots, which is a good use of them. On the other hand, you know, if you use too many, then you have minimum numbers you want for a China campaign, you know, if over Taiwan, or a Russia campaign over the Baltics. And what reportedly we're getting below those numbers. Now, the reason this is important is that we're just now starting to cycle back up munition production. In other words, only last November were the first kind of like legislative and budgetary investments made to increase production rates. And by the way, if the budget gets tied up as it is being tied up, then we can't actually increase our production rate. So the exact moment that we're low, our production rates are not being juiced up to replace those weapons.
9: Yeah. Well, let me play a cut from the U.S. ambassador to the U.N., Mike Waltz. Mike was asked about the stockpile on Meet the Press last month, and here's what he said.
11: The U.S. military, and I've verified this every which way, has everything that it needs to conduct this campaign as effectively as it needs to be.
9: So, everything it needs. How do you respond to that phrase?
10: So, that's carefully phrased. So here's what I would tell you. There are other weapon systems too. There's something called, shorter range precision guided munitions. They're called JDAM ERs or JSALs or just 500 and 1,000 pound guided munitions. We have 100,000 of those. We are okay there. And then there's defensive munitions like Patriots and THAADs. And that's pretty well reported that we're low there. What he's saying is we're okay for the extension of the Iranian mission. What you're starting to hear from people is, are we okay for the execution of a China or Russia mission, which are much more demanding? So what he said is true, but it may not be true for the question you're asking, which is, do we have a munition shortfall when it comes to China or Russia? Yeah. I would say the answer is starting to be yes.
9: And when China and Russia see reporting in the U.S. that there is this reported shortfall, how do they think about this?
10: Well, it's not good for deterrence, right? In other words, you want your adversaries to know that you have both the capacity and the willingness to defeat them should they do something you don't want, like try a cross-strait invasion of Taiwan or a maneuver into the Baltics. So it's not good for deterrence to clearly have a problem with munitions.
9: Iran, the war has seen a number of ceasefires announced and then fall apart, more strikes begin. Can the U.S. military continue this on and off indefinitely? Is this an approach that is going to resolve the war the way the United States wants to resolve it?
10: I don't think we can maintain this forever. There's a readiness issue associated with these forces. We have about 20% of our aircraft carriers, 30% of our destroyers, those are the surface ships, about, some 30% of our Air Force fighter squadrons, 35 to 40% of our Army air defenders, all in the Gulf, in the Middle East. And if you keep them there for 12 or 18 months straight, we know what happens with that. We did that in 2013, 2014. We did a maximum pressure campaign against Iran. We didn't get into a war fight, but we kept them there. It created what's called a readiness bathtub. 2 years, 2.5 years later, we suddenly couldn't get an aircraft carrier underway for over a year.
9: When you say get in a bathtub, for the rest of us, fill out the idea, if you would.
10: So a bathtub is your readiness to say you like it to be like 60 to 65% for all your systems ready to go on a deployment kind of status. A bathtub is it looks like that. Then you do all these deployments. You're okay during the deployment. But then as your ships come back and your aircraft come back and your air defense radars come back, they have tons of maintenance on them. And there's training requirements and modernization requirements. And suddenly the overall readiness of your units, instead of being that 65%, goes down to about 30.
9: I see.
10: And then it stays 30 for about 2 years and it pops back up to 65.
9: Mark, let me ask about Ukraine. You were there recently, close to the front line. We spoke to you when you were there then. What struck you about this moment more than 4 years into this Russian invasion?
10: The Ukrainians are not going to lose militarily. I think their resilience is strong at the core and brigade level controlled by the task force. I think they'll benefit a lot from the new commander in chief, General Mykhailo Dropadi. I've been in training with him. He absolutely understands the critical necessity of maintaining risk to force. That means not sacrificing troops unnecessarily because military manpower is the center of gravity of the Ukrainian military. They have incredible kill ratios right now with the Russians of maybe 6 or 7 or 8 to 1.
9: Wow.
10: They've got to maintain.
9: Of course,
10: that.
9: Russia has so many more soldiers.
10: That's right. But the other thing that worries me is there's a civilian resilience element to this. That's the ability of the civilians to take the beatings of ballistic cruise and hypersonic missiles that are hitting Kyiv and Lviv and the other cities. We can't give them Patriots for the reasons you and I just discussed. But we could allow their F-16s to shoot at Iskander launchers as they come into the launch phase. We could give them the intelligence support, and it's very defensive. This is about preventing civilian casualties in Kyiv.
9: Are you saying there is a way the United States could better help Ukraine defend itself, but it has to think differently about it?
10: Correct. 100%. The United States could do what's called a software upgrade to the F-60, the older F-16s that Ukraine has, and then align it with the missile we're already giving them, the extended range attack munition, and then using the intelligence that either the Ukrainians or the U.S. already has, when you see an Iskander launcher get set to, you'll come out to get set to launch, you launch the F-16 pilot programs it in and launches the weapon. Look, it's hard to hunt. I'm not saying hunting ballistic missiles has suddenly become easy, but it's a lot better than just letting the ballistic missile launch and hit a supermarket or a residential building, which is what's happening otherwise.
9: And Mark, briefly, last month, Ukraine struck an Iranian cargo ship in the Caspian Sea that it says was bringing weapons to Russia. Iran says it was a commercial ship. Iran has sent weapons to Russia in that conflict. Ukraine has provided expertise to the Gulf countries. So the question is, could we see these two different conflicts begin to converge?
10: So let's be clear. For 4.5 years, Ukraine has been fighting Russia, North Korea, Iran, and China, who have all transactionally and effectively supported Russia, whether it was thousands of Shahed drones from Iran, plus the blueprints for how to build Jirans, the new Russian ones.
9: So Ukraine has been against all these actors already?
10: They've already been against them. If this is a shock to the United States or to Europe, you know, shame on the United States and Europe for not understanding that we have an axis of aggressors that is working together in a way that we always claimed was our strength, our alliances, our partnerships. Now, ours are weak right now, and the aggressors are strong.
9: Mark Montgomery, retired Navy Admiral, now Senior Director at the Foundation for Defensive Democracies. Mark, always good to have you. Thanks so much.
10: Thank you for having me.
8: Well, we know people have had a laugh about how many times the foodborne parasite cyclosporiasis has made people like us say it causes diarrhea. But it's much more than that, and it's not a joke. Two people in Michigan have now died. Now, cyclosporiasis is rarely fatal, although it can last for weeks. And Michigan's health department says the two people who died had significant underlying health conditions that may have been affected by the disease and related dehydration. What does that mean? Dr. David Hamer is an infectious disease specialist at the Boston University School of Public Health. Hi, Dr. Hamer.
12: Hi, how are you?
8: I'm good, thankfully. And we know not much is being released about these two patients, and you aren't involved in their cases. But in general, what does that mean to you, significant underlying health issues? I mean, who needs to worry most about this illness?
12: These are very rare events. There really are almost never fatalities associated with cyclospora. I imagine in this case, these are older people or people with a number of chronic medical conditions that have increased their risk. They might be immunocompromised, but some sort of, you know, sort of weakened immune system allowing them to become probably dehydrated, develop electrolyte problems, and then succumb to the illness.
8: Yeah. Well, this intestinal parasite infects Americans every summer. Why is it such a big deal this year? I mean, these two deaths are shocking and sad, as you said, also very rare. But we've all been so conscious of the illness across the country. So is it just the volume of lettuce, for instance, it was found in? Why is it such a big deal?
12: I mean, I think this is one of the biggest outbreaks we've ever experienced in the United States. And when you have, you know, this many people affected, you know, your chance of having a few really adverse outcomes such as death, you know, the odds of that are increased.
8: Yeah. Well, we know in Michigan alone, more than 11,000 cases have been reported. That was the outbreak linked to the iceberg lettuce sourced from the privately held Taylor Farms in Mexico, lettuce that served at Taco Bell. But very few of those cases have led to hospitalization. And what should we be doing? Is it still, you know, wash your lettuce or not buy lettuce? What's the thinking?
12: I mean, I think any vegetable like lettuce, cilantro, parsley, anything that's sort of bought at the supermarket should be washed well. And even pre-washed lettuces are sometimes contaminated, so I think they should be washed as well.
8: Wait a minute. You mean the bag lettuce that says washed?
12: Yes. Oh. I don't have full confidence in how well washed that is.
8: Yeah.
12: So. But all, you know, taking those measures will help reduce the risk. I mean, I think if people are eating out, though, it's really out of your control. You're just dependent on the hygiene and sort of how the restaurants handle the produce.
8: Well, actually, we did a segment last week on that, and you can always kind of just watch a little bit of food prep. And if you see people wearing plastic gloves, but they take them off, you know, before they say go to the cash register or handle cash or do something else, that is a clue that maybe they're being conscious about cleaning. But, you know, some people are wondering, in the few seconds we have, why isn't all the contaminated lettuce off the shelves?
12: That I do not know. I mean, usually this is a coordination between the CDC and the FDA to sort of make a determination about what the source is and then remove the source.
8: Yeah.
12: It may be that they're not fully aware of the right. All the sources.
8: So meantime, keep washing your vegetables, your fruits, the rinds of a melon. Keep washing. Dr. David Hamer, infectious disease specialist at Boston University. Thank you and happy summer.
12: Okay, thank you for having me.
8: Okay. It's Here and Now.
13: Far out in the Pacific Ocean, more than 1 million square miles of ocean are federally protected. Now the Trump administration is opening some of those areas to commercial fishing.
14: These places are just so special and so unique that it's really incumbent upon us to make sure that they're here for future generations.
13: I'm Elsa Chang, a rare trip to a remote Pacific island on All Things Considered from NPR News.

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1: It's Here and Now. Cyber hackers have hit water systems in at least 7 states, according to the FBI and the EPA. Authorities say that for now, the systems are hit by issues like flooding and low water pressure. There's no definitive word on the source, but the Federal Cyber Agency has warned recently about attacks by Iran and affiliated groups. Let's talk now to Alex Orleans, head of threat intelligence at Sublime Security, an email security company. He is a former contractor to the National Security Council and focuses on Iranian-related cyber threats. Alex, welcome.
2: Thanks so much, Scott.
1: At least 7 states are affected by these attacks, according to the U.S. government. Minnesota alone has reported attacks on 30 community water systems. We've seen some boil water notices, some service interruptions. For now, how should we think about risks to our drinking water in this country?
2: We should be measured when we think about risks to our drinking water right now. The attacks that have gone on so far have not, to my knowledge, resulted in anything that's resulted in contamination. And I believe the government has been very transparent about that, both local authorities and the federal authorities, to whatever extent they've commented. The concern really lies in how we're securing those systems now that we know that they're being so aggressively targeted.
1: Well, I've, in a former life, you know, reported at some of these water treatment plants, facilities. They're increasingly automated. There's so many of them around the country, increasingly connected to the internet. What do we know about these cyber attacks, what they exploited?
2: So my understanding, based on what's been released by CISA and what's appeared
1: right,
2: in
1: CISA, right, the federal government's cybersecurity agency. Yeah.
2: Yes. That the tradecraft employed has targeted internet-facing programmable logic controllers, which are industrial control device designed to manipulate specific things such as valves and motors that have been connected to the internet.
1: So these are critical computers that are internet connected? Is that what
2: yes,
1: this is?
2: Yes, regrettably so. Very often, smaller utilities, including water treatment and water treatment plants, don't have the budgeting to secure their hardware appropriately, resulting in things like critical infrastructure connected directly facing to the internet.
1: Which leads me to ask you about Iran, right? We know it has proven cyber abilities, often mentioned alongside countries like Russia and China, the United States, and North Korea. The government cybersecurity agency, you mentioned CISA, warned and named Iran in a warning 2 weeks ago. Is it clear to you this is Iran or Iran-linked actors here?
2: I'd say, to me, I'd assess with moderate confidence and a high likelihood that this is Iran, based on my years of looking at their tradecraft and understanding both what the U.S. government has put out as warnings and what I've observed from them in the past. It doesn't look like there's been a smoking gun as yet, but the tradecraft and targeting and timing are all very consistent with Iran nexus actors, particularly state nexus ones.
1: Okay. Yeah.
2: I've seen nothing to suggest so far that it is not Iran. No other likely hypothesis has formed yet.
1: Understand. So if it is Iran or an Iran connected threat actor here, what might be going on here? I mean, could it be showing in the middle of this war that it can retaliate on American soil? Or could it be, as sometimes happens, burrowing into vulnerable systems and waiting for a next moment to really attack?
2: I think what we're seeing here is a dual-pronged approach. First is it's targeting the American people through psychological effects to wear down support for the war, exhaust patience with the current war effort, that the juice isn't worth the squeeze, so to speak. The other big audience that Iranian cyber actors are playing to right now are their bosses in the Islamic Revolutionary Guard Corps or Ministry of Intelligence and Security chain of command. Those are the Iranian organizations that have cyber operations capabilities. And they want to be contributing to the war effort, and they want to be seen to be contributing to the war effort by their leadership. And this is a very easy way to do that.
1: So, Alex, what do these events reveal about American water and other physical infrastructure vulnerabilities? I'm remembering the Colonial Pipeline hack 5 years ago, so disruptive, right, to the U.S. and its economy. And we learned the hackers compromised a single password and that the pipeline facility did not have two-factor password authentication. I'm amazed to be just saying this out loud here. It seems, right, the vulnerabilities could be so broad.
2: Unfortunately, the vulnerabilities are not only broad, but in a sense, they're shallow in a way that some very basic security hygiene could address them, but that basic security hygiene costs money and time that isn't available to a lot of these providers. So what we're seeing here is not just one password being compromised or a lack of multi-factor authentication. What we're seeing is mission-critical devices that are vulnerable just sitting out on the internet, not behind any kind of protection.
1: Wow. And Alex, finally, you mentioned the relevant U.S. agencies, right? CISA, the EPA, the FBI, speaking somewhat publicly about this. How do you think about what the government at times like this reveal to the public and what it doesn't reveal?
2: Well, the government has to walk a fine line. I've worked with the federal government on situations like this in the past from the private sector side, and there's a fine line to walk between what you can reveal in order to help potential victims harden themselves, while at the same time preserving what potentially occluded information you have access to that could help disrupt adversary actions down the line. So it's a bit of a tightrope, but I tend to believe that sharing more is better, and hopefully there will be more shared soon.
1: Alex Orleans is head of threat intelligence at the firm Sublime Security. He is a former contractor to the National Security Council. Alex, thank you very much.
2: Thanks so much, Scott.
3: Okay, we just heard the cyber hacking threat to U.S. water is a measured one for now, thankfully. But we all care about water quality, and it's a big issue this year in the Iowa governor's race, specifically how the management of farmland affects the water people drink. Minnesota Public Radio's Clay Masters takes us to a soybean field in northern Iowa.
4: Pretty simple. What we're looking at right now is some soybeans, but what's different is that there's not black soil in between the rows. There is last year's corn rotation from 2025.
5: Yeah, the residue that's left over essentially acting as kind of armor on the soil.
6: This is Zach Smith. He's part of a group of farmers that call themselves the Loeb Rangers. That's a nod to the geological region where they farm, the Des Moines Loeb. He's showing me strip tilling, where farmers plant rows upon rows of vibrant green soybeans right next to brown residue from last year's crops. They say it enriches the soil and locks in nitrogen fertilizer.
5: It equates to when it rains here, more likelihood for the water to go into the soil versus running off.
6: That's important because nitrate in the soil can travel through underground farm drainage tiles into streams and rivers that eventually gets turned into drinking water. There are many Iowans who get their water from private wells where water does not have to meet the federal standard. Studies show there's a connection between consuming water with high nitrates over time and certain forms of cancer. Iowa continues to have the second highest rate of cancer in the country and is one of a few states that has rising rates of cancer. That's according to an annual report by the Cancer Registry. David Swertney runs the University of Iowa's Center for Health Effects of Environmental Contamination.
7: I think what's most sort of bothersome to me is that when, you know, the EPA acknowledges that that science is there and it needs to be studied to determine if the standard is sufficiently protective to public health, and then that doesn't get done, it leaves, you know, water providers in Iowa in a tough spot. It leaves consumers in Iowa in a very difficult position.
6: There are strategies to curb farm pollutants like nitrogen and phosphorus, but implementing them here is largely voluntary. That's something many voters want to address in the state's race for governor.

0: It came up at this town hall in the small southern Iowa town of Corydon. The Democratic candidate is the state auditor, Rob Sand. In Iowa, where Republicans outnumber Democrats, Sand is running as a moderate and needs Republican support if he wants to win.
1: Nitrates do, at a certain point, cause cancer. What that level is something that is an item for discussion. But at the same time, we also see nitrate levels in Iowa that are above even the high level of where people think that link is for safe consumption.
0: Sand is also quick to tell me politicians are the problem, not farmers. He and the GOP gubernatorial nominee are both calling for the funding of a water quality program that was passed by voters in 2010, but never funded by the state's legislature. His Republican opponent also identifies with the goals of the MAHA movement.
2: We're not allowing Mother Nature, we're not allowing God to purify the water by allowing it to sift through the substrate into the aquifers.
0: That's Zach Lane, who narrowly won the crowded Republican primary, beating out a congressman backed by President Trump. The MAHA PAC endorsed Lane, and during his victory speech, he talked about taking on the big ag cartels. And he tells me the state has to look at its agricultural practices.
2: It doesn't matter how low your taxes are. If your kids are leaving and your people are dying, you're not winning.
0: Back on the Lobe Rangers farm, Matt Borman says he hopes the conversation on the campaign trail leads to change.
3: The fact that we're talking about it denotes that there's a problem, and we just got to get more people on board to do something about it.
0: The Lobe Rangers have picked up a following online with their videos highlighting their take on how farmers can play a part in clean water. One thing is clear, the quality of water runs to the governor's office in Des Moines this year. For NPR News, I'm Clay Masters in Kossuth County, Iowa.
4: And Clay tells us that both of the major party candidates for governor in Iowa have met with the Lobe Rangers to talk about farming and water quality. More news to come here and now.

0: Live from NPR News in Boston, I'm Steve Brown. Acting Attorney General Todd Blanche has cleared a critical hurdle in his bid to be confirmed to the post permanently after swaying Republican holdouts on a Senate committee to advance his nomination for a floor vote. The Senate Judiciary Committee voted along party lines today in support of the nomination of President Trump's former personal attorney. The vote follows a deal struck between Blanche and two Republican senators who threatened to block his confirmation over the settlement of Trump's lawsuit against the IRS regarding the Republican president's leaked tax returns. A suspect has been charged with setting the largest of the wildfires that have destroyed at least 700 buildings and forced about 67,000 people from their homes in and around Spokane, Washington. Officials say 37-year-old Aaron Farinacci was arrested yesterday and booked on suspicion of first-degree arson in connection with the Old Trails fire. It's the biggest of the three blazes in and around Spokane, none of which have been contained at all. U.S. job openings fell slightly in June, but the labor market continued to show resilience in the face of an economic shock from the fighting in Iran. The Labor Department says that employers posted 7.36 million vacancies in June. 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
1: It's Here and Now. At a prison just south of Boston, inmates are caring for a colony of honeybees. 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
2: Thousands of bees fly around the outskirts of a small field outside Pondville Correctional Center. 29-year-old Ben Fretchel is an inmate here. Today, he's helping check the hives for invaders, like the varroa mite, a reddish-brown parasite that's one of the honeybee's biggest enemies.
3: It's very grounding when you're taking care of something else, and takes your mind out of the situation that you could be in.
2: Fretchel is serving time for a nonviolent drug crime. Over the last few months, he's trained with the Norfolk County Beekeepers Association. He watches as his fellow keepers scrape a sticky substance created by the bees from the trays to keep them clean.
3: That way, next time we go to open it, it doesn't become stuck, because if it becomes stuck, it can be hard to pull, and we don't want to agitate the bees when we're inspecting the hive.
2: Fretchel's part of the first beekeeping program in the Massachusetts prison system. Officials plan to expand it to a women's prison nearby. Commissioner of the state's Department of Correction, Sean Jenkins, hopes this program helps inmates be successful beyond the wall.
4: Giving people the opportunity to engage in these types of programs and learn patience, focus, responsibility, teamwork.
2: State data show education in prison can reduce recidivism, or how likely incarcerated people are to reoffend. Longtime beekeeper and DOC volunteer Susan Goldwitz helped bring this program to the prison. She funded its first year. She says bees can teach important life lessons.
5: I found out that beekeeping was a program that dealt with the kind of hidden layers, the unexplainable and non-quantifiable layers that someone would also need to come back into society.
2: Experienced beekeepers will tell you that controlling your own anxiety is key to being a good keeper. Bees aren't naturally aggressive, but they can be defensive. When you open up a hive, bees could think they're in danger. Imagine how you'd feel if someone broke into your house.
5: If you're reactive and not gentle and calm, you could get stung. And when you're in society, if you're reactive and are violent before you need to be, something bad could happen as well.
2: Besides mental health and vocational benefits, Edward Rock with the Norfolk County Beekeepers Association says the program has environmental benefits too. It's especially important to care for bees when the species face a lot of challenges.
6: Our goal is to not only train people on how to be a good beekeeper, but also how to be a sustainable beekeeper, how to be a beekeeper year after year after year.
2: Rock helped create the 12-week course that Ben Fretchel and seven others completed this year. They learned about the life cycles of bees and how to work with the hives. Fretchel says his favorite part is standing in a suit, surrounded by thousands of bees.
3: A healthy colony could have upwards to almost 60,000 bees in their hive, and it's quite amazing to see how many bees can be in such a small area.
2: The hives look healthy today, which is good news for the bees and their keepers. That's because the honey harvesting season usually starts at the end of July. Fretchel was able to try some early.
3: It was very exciting, and it was fresher than anything that you can imagine.
2: The plan is to harvest this year's honey for prison staff to purchase, with that money then being used to support wellness programs for inmates. Fretchel's come a long way. He remembers how nervous he felt when he opened up the hive for the first time. Now, he's much more confident.
3: If you trust in yourself and have the patience, you can realize you can do more than what you can think.
2: Fretchel says he's set to be released in a year and a half, and he's already thinking about having his own hive once he's free. For Here and Now, I'm Amanda Beeland.
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11: I'm Robin Young. It's Here and Now. Remember the Lorax, the fluffy orange Dr. Seuss character running through the Truffula tree forest, shouting for all to hear, "I am the Lorax. I speak for the trees." Well, that's because, he explained, the trees had no tongues, couldn't speak for themselves. Well, more and more people are speaking for them. The tiny town of Terrasse-Vaudreuil, population 2,000, about half an hour west of Montreal, has now become Canada's first town to sign on to the Universal Declaration of the Rights of the Tree, an international initiative born in France in 2018, presented as a petition to the UN. More than three dozen U.S. communities have laws or non-binding resolutions supporting it. Those rights for trees include the right to life, to natural growth, to integrity, and to regeneration, all concepts introduced to town members in Terrasse-Vaudreuil after a local screening of filmmaker André Desrochers' movie, The Tree and the Arts. Joining us from Quebec is Sylvie Trepanier, a member of the town's environmental committee. Sylvie, welcome.
12: Thank you for having me.
11: And talk about your town and its relationship to trees. It was carved out of a forest.
12: Yes, it is. It's a small town, 1.2 square kilometers. 70% of the territory is trees, but we still find there's room for improvement.
11: And just briefly, you know, we know that there are tree deserts where people have, you know, hot weather that's 10 degrees hotter than neighborhoods that have tree canopies. We know that trees protect, but tell us more about why are these trees so precious to you?
12: Well, besides the shade that they can provide us, they also reduce the erosion. So we are by the lake and we are flooded every year. So by planting trees, the proper one, the one that like to have their feet in the water, it will reduce the flood definitely, because the tree will be able to absorb a lot of water rather than having just like a desert where water just gushes through. Also, you have trees that can reduce the wind. And by having trees planted in specific area, it reduces the soil erosion. So trees have different functions, have different reason to be, and we don't want to exploit them, but we want to use them to get a better living for us as well. So when we were presented that movie back in March, Trees and Art, from André Desrochers, it was a revelation because it was about a forest that is nearby our place. So at the end of the movie, they were suggesting us to register online to the Universal Declaration of Trees' Rights, accepting that, yes, we want to go ahead and protect trees, consider them as a living being. And After that, they were saying, well, you know, a city can also sign a resolution to adopt such a declaration as well. So our mayor was there at the movie, and we said, well, we have to do something, man. You know, it's really important.
11: Okay, let's just go right at the heart of this, this notion that a tree has rights. You know, there are people who become indignant about this. You know, they say trees are resources, and they have been forever. And there are humans suffering who should get attention first. Talk about that sense that something that is not a human has rights.
12: Yeah, don't worry. They will not sue you, but they have the right to live. They have the right. A tree can be grown just for its wood. So it can be cut down and make furniture and make a firewood. They have functions. Just cutting trees for the pleasure of it, or your request that your neighbor cuts down his tree because the leaves get into your pool, this is not acceptable. Before cutting a tree down, we will sit with the citizen and check if there's anything else we can do, like maybe pruning it. You know, we lost the ash trees in Quebec because of that ash borer. Yeah. So we are aware of how fragile the tree is and how it's important to have a nice variety. So if something happens to one species, well, the other one can take over.
11: This debate has been going on for quite a while. Some may remember here in the States, late 60s, early 70s, when groups like the Sierra Club were fighting to maintain things like riverways and trees. There was a 1972 Southern California Law Review article in which Christopher Stone argued that extension of rights to some new entity has always been unthinkable. Rights for women and people of various religions, that was once considered unacceptable. Views on nature could similarly change. Corporations can't speak either. You know, corporations aren't a human, they're a thing, and yet we've given them rights, and lawyers speak for them. So, in fact, yes, trees can't sue you, but a lawyer or a town like yourself can, under this thinking that you've signed on to.
12: Yes.
11: So how are other people in your area, in the Quebec area, responding to you?
12: Well, we had a pretty good response, but it's funny because the neighbors, the town around us, they considered us like a little bit of, phony people. I mean, we had people from India. We had people from Turkey, France, of course, other cities in the province of Quebec, asking us, well, how did you do that? Because you're small. Can I do that in a big city? How can I do that in one certain area? We have people calling from all over the world asking how we do and what we will do in the future, because we have to look at the bylaws and probably change a few things in the bylaws so those changes will be acceptable for the citizen. We have to change our definition of what is a tree, because right now it's just the botanical definition. It's a stem with branches and leaves. So we have to look at the definition and make it more complete, including its functions. Not only the wood that it provides us with, but also all the other aspects, as I said earlier, the erosion, the shade, cleaning the water table. It's so complex for now.
11: There are people recognizing that land is being gobbled up to feed the technology that we use right now. And that's where there are some on the right. Wesley Smith here in the U.S. wrote in the National Review that this is a subversive ideology. Inch by inch, step by step, a town, a city, a province, a country, eventually an international treaty that will stop development, stop growth. The rights of the trees will run up against the claims of rights of corporations. People need housing. And if you at all use AI, you need a data center.
12: They do need housing. But again, if they live in an apartment building with no trees at all, it's going to be unbearable. You have to take a part of your plots that you bought as a developer to make sure that people have access to trees. It's good for you. It slows you down. When you get it again, if they live in an apartment building with no trees at all, it's going to be unbearable. You have to take a part of your plots that you bought as a developer to make sure that people have access to trees. It's good for

0: 1972 and this consideration of this, our Supreme Court Justice William Douglas dissented in a case that then ruled the Sierra Club didn't have standing to challenge development in California's Sequoia National Forest, these big, beautiful redwoods. Justice Douglas said people should be able to sue on behalf of environmental objects to preserve them. And if a shipping line can be party to litigation, so can a valley, a river, a lake, a beach, a tree, to help them withstand the destructive pressures of modern technology and modern life. We are circling back to Dr. Seuss and the Lorax. You know, someone has to speak for the trees.
1: Yes.
0: Sylvie Trepanier, she's a member of the Environmental Committee for the town of Terrasse-Vaudreuil in Quebec, the town making the first in Canada declaration of the rights of trees. Sylvie, thank you so much for speaking with us about it.
1: Well, thank you. Thank you for having me.
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1: The hit series Hacks broke the record for the most Emmy nominations for a comedy in a single year with its fifth and final season. On the next Fresh Air, Jean Smart talks about the evolution of her character from a power-hungry, fame-chasing comedian to a woman finally finding her peace inside herself. 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
3: It's Here and Now. It is election day in five states today, including Michigan. In that purple state, two Democrats are facing off in one of the most expensive Senate primaries. In one corner, establishment candidate Haley Stevens, a U.S. House representative, and in the other, a progressive populist former county health director, Abdul El-Sayed. And if you listen in, the race reveals a split in the party, and this is not a new issue. Let's get a longer view now from Princeton historian Julian Zelizer. His Substack is, wouldn't you know it, The Long View. Hey, Julian.
4: Nice to be with you.
3: Bitter primary in Michigan with divisions over universal health care, over U.S. support for Israel. In a state President Trump won in 2016 and in 2024. What does this race reveal to you about the state of the party?
4: Well, it reveals there's generational tensions playing out over what the priorities should be for the party and certain issues where there are fault lines between older and younger Democrats, center and progressive Democrats. And then you have ideological divisions on top of the generational ones with different ideas about how to move forward after the MAGA era.
3: Julian, you write about two key moments in history when parties overcame some of these divisions and built coalitions. So I want to talk about both. One is FDR, the Democratic president in the 1930s, and Republican Ronald Reagan, president in the 80s, of course. Let's start with FDR. What division was his party facing?
4: It was a deeply divided party in the 1930s. You had conservative Southern Democrats who were the powerhouses in Congress, were very conservative on race relations, on unionization, and on many government issues. And then you had a growing cohort of Northern Democrats, such as Senator Wagner of New York, who were very liberal and wanted to expand government and were really the architects of programs like Social Security and the

0: Labor Relations Act. And so this was a big tension, bigger than in many ways the party faces today, that FDR had to navigate.
1: And so what did he do? How did he overcome this, build the coalition?
0: Part one was him. I mean, it was a kind of act of successful leadership that he became a unifying presence. But then he found issues that both coalitions could agree on, and economic security was one of the biggest, that the government would help alleviate some of the drastic swings that people saw in the Depression that come with a capitalist economy.
1: Right. So he found kind of a common issue there. Let's talk about Reagan. Post-Watergate, of course, the Republican Party had a lot of image rebuilding to do. His coalition, as you write, included conservative Democrats. What issues did Reagan confront, and I guess, as you argue, confront well?
0: Yeah, I mean, his coalition was also just a total mess in 1980. There are so many different factions. So, again, like FDR, he became a unifying presence. But two issues in particular. One, tax cuts. And he built on momentum from a movement in California to cut property taxes, to translate that at the national level. And then anti-communism. He called for a more robust, aggressive response to the Soviet Union. And those two issues overcame all the divisions that existed between a evangelical conservative and a deregulating business leader who had nothing else in common.
1: So if one of the lessons here is good politicians, party leaders can find where the Venn diagrams overlap and build coalitions there, does that mean there's a cost of coalition? That is, you might have to jettison an issue that is just too divisive in your party?
0: There is, and I point that out, that it's a high cost, and certainly in the 1930s, not dealing with race earlier on tremendously damaging. On the other hand, FDR built a coalition that provided a social safety net to all Americans that was very valuable. So that's the kind of, you know, trade-off Democrats have to figure out today. But the cost of not doing that, it could be, you know, continued power for the MAGA Republican coalition.
1: Yeah. Well, let's talk about today and the Republican Party. Are you seeing the Trump coalition being challenged, divided, say, over this next war we're in?
0: I think divided's too strong a word so far. I mean, I think there's tension and I think there's uneasiness. But you look at the polls and President Trump still has very strong standing in the Republican Party, and he just flexed that muscle in the primary. So there's potential for fragmentation, but I still think it's pretty early in that process.
1: Yeah. And briefly, Julian, I mean, your lessons are from the pre-social media days in this country, and of course, misinformation can spread so quickly today. Does that make it harder today to do what you're talking
0: Absolutely.
1: About?
0: Absolutely. It's harder to communicate. It's harder to get out a message, but this is the playing field both parties have. So Democrats have to figure out how to navigate in this particular atmosphere, and it can be done, as President Trump has shown.
1: Right. Historian Julian Zelizer at Princeton is a columnist at Foreign Policy, and he's got a Substack as well. You can find it. Julian, thanks so much.
0: Thanks for having me.
1: Here and Now is a production of NPR and WBUR. I'm Scott Tong.
2: I'm Robin Young. This is Here and Now.

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1: I'm Robin Young. In Spokane and other parts of Northeast Washington State, residents are living the horror of ongoing wildfires tearing through communities.
2: Folks have lost everything, and I'm talking burned down to the ground, only the chimneys left.
1: We'll speak with a resident who got out just in time, but he and his family lost everything. Next time, Here and Now.

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Here and Now is coming up. 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News headlines from NPR are next. It's 1 o'clock.

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1: From NPR and WBUR Boston, I'm Scott Tong.
2: I'm Robin Young. It's Here and Now. Coming up, the latest on those fires in Spokane from a grandma who escaped with her grandkids. A suspected arsonist is arrested in connection with one of the fires.
1: Also, Democratic Senator Jeanne Shaheen argues for a new sanctions bill against Russia.
3: The momentum right now is in Ukraine's favor, and anything we can do to put more pressure on Putin helps to get him to the table.
1: And she discusses U.S. weapons shortages.
2: And a play tells of the uproar over then-20-year-old Jamie Wyatt's portrait of JFK. Nearing 80, Jamie remembers Jackie Light.
4: She came in and got very emotional and said it was a look that she only knew. And now it's become this sort of iconic image.
2: And a stage play coming up Here and Now.
1: After this news.
5: Live from NPR News in Washington, I'm Linda Kenyon. A Senate committee has advanced the nomination of Acting Attorney General Todd Blanche to be confirmed to the role. NPR's Claudia Grisales reports the 12-10 vote along party lines comes as two key Republicans lifted their objections.
6: Republican Senators Tom Tillis of North Carolina and John Cornyn of Texas voted to advance Blanche's nomination after the acting attorney general rescinded a $1.8 billion fund dubbed the Anti-Weaponization Fund. Ahead of the vote, Tillis said he was satisfied with Blanche's rescindment that was put in writing.
7: I called the payout pot for punks. It made no sense to me, and I thought it was an insult to the police officers and the people that defended us on January the 6th. It's done.
6: Tillis and Cornyn, both in their final terms, held up the nomination until Blanche addressed their concerns of the fund and other provisions tied to a government settlement deal for President Trump. Blanche's nomination now heads to the full Senate floor. Claudia Grisales, NPR News.
5: In Spokane, Washington, three out-of-control wildfires are threatening thousands of homes. NPR's Kirk Siegler says fighting the fire is complicated in this city, built out into pine forests.
8: Urban wildfires like we've seen lately, like these, like Los Angeles, like in California, you really just can't stop them. Once they're going from house to house, you know, the structures create the fuel for rapid spread alongside all the trees and the brush. Now, one lucky thing I would say quickly is that the elite federal firefighting crews, some of them, including the incident commander, only had to travel from Oregon, where more than 1 million acres has burned so far, and they arrived in just a few hours.
5: The extremely dry conditions and high temperatures combined with a warm winter have made fire conditions especially treacherous. The Saudi oil company Aramco is announcing a major boost in earnings despite escalations in the Middle East and the war with Iran. NPR's Hadil Al-Shalji reports.
9: Saudi Arabia's oil company Aramco said it earned a profit of $33.4 billion in adjusted net income in April through June. That's up from $25.2 billion in the same quarter last year. It's one of Aramco's largest quarterly profits in almost 4 years. Many oil companies have benefited from the war with Iran as it has driven energy prices up. Aramco had to find alternative ways to route its oil shipments as the war affected the Strait of Hormuz. It used pipelines on the Red Sea and exported millions of barrels of oil a day. But now the Red Sea route is at risk as Yemen's Iran-backed Houthis declared a blockade on Saudi ships. Hadil Al-Shalchi, NPR News, Istanbul.
5: Both the Dow Jones and the S&P have hit record highs as stocks rallied after Treasury Secretary Scott Bessent said there could be a deal regarding the Strait of Hormuz by later in the day or tomorrow. The Dow is up more than 1,000 points. You're listening to NPR. Planning on going to the movies? You'll have some great picks to choose from. Hollywood summer blockbusters seem to be on track to bust some records this season. NPR's Bob Mondello has the details.
10: With Spider-Man Brand New Day for superhero fans.
11: You sure you want to do this, Scorpion?
10: Michael for the music crowd. Odyssey for folks who like epics. Devil Wears Prada 2 for fashionistas. Toy Story 5 for kids.
12: We're gonna need backup.
10: Hollywood seems to have something for everyone this summer, which has theater owners cheering, a season poised to top the $4 billion Barbenheimer summer of 2023.
13: Hi, Barbie!
14: Hi, Ken!
10: And since hot weather almost always accounts for 40% of the film industry's annual revenues, analysts are increasingly optimistic that movie theaters may finally be getting back to the $10 and $11 billion years they enjoyed before streaming services caught on during the pandemic. Bob Mondello, NPR News.
5: Here's something to think about if you're getting ready to send kids back to school. The American Academy of Pediatrics says those backpacks kids are carrying may be too heavy for them. The guidelines say backpacks should weigh no more than 10 to 15% of a child's body weight. But this one-size-fits-all approach may not be ideal for many children. Instead, the Academy says a backpack is too heavy if a child leans forward or struggles to walk. Also, try to get backpacks with padded straps and compartments that distribute the weight much more evenly. I'm Linda Kenyon, NPR News in Washington.
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12: This is NEPM. Mainly sunny skies, today a high reaching the low to mid-80s. Clear overnight, lows dip down into the upper 50s. A more humid day tomorrow. Wednesday looks partly cloudy with a high near 86.
13: 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Jazz a la mode starts at 8 tonight on 88.5 NEPM.
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2: I'm Robin Young. It's Here and Now. A large swath of Spokane in Washington State continues to burn. Firefighters have been working in steep, rugged terrain, trying to contain the wildfires. But officials say it could get worse as temperatures in the 90s later this week could produce more dry tinder, more evacuations. Authorities say they've arrested a person they believe is responsible for starting the Old Trails fire, the largest of the three. The fires have already destroyed at least 700 buildings, forced tens of thousands of people to get out. Kathy Pagimola lives in Spokane. She told us yesterday that four of her adult children had to evacuate their homes that are spared now, but just a few down from homes that burned. She has many grandchildren staying with her. We told her we'd check back. So, Kathy, how are you doing?
14: Well, you know, slow and steady, a lot of uncertainty. You know, heartbreak for the folks that have lost their homes. Many of them are close friends. Mm-hmm. But at the same time, you know, feeling displaced. All my adult kids have children of their own. I have 10 grandchildren. So, mm-hmm. Yeah, it's just confusing and scary and it's just devastating.
2: Yeah. Well, so what's your reaction to this arrest of a suspect? And it's not confirmed, but a suspect, someone who might have set a fire that, of course, these winds that you have,
14: just took off. We were shocked. It's like unbelievable that anyone could do something like this. It's just mind-boggling.
2: Yeah. And the devastation. Can you, I mean, you talked about, you know, the displacement and the feeling of confusion, but you've also, you can see it, you know, and the smoke, yeah, especially. Can you describe how big this is?
14: Well, yeah, I mean, Spokane's a, you know, pretty large city. I mean, not compared, even compared to Seattle, that's huge, but Spokane has over 200,000 people, and there's been over 67,000 displaced, mm, or, you know, affected. So, I mean, that just kind of puts the number in perspective. Mm-hmm. It, you know, we're seeing dark smoke everywhere still, you know, ash and stuff falling in yards miles and miles away. Yeah. I've never seen anything like it. War zone is the term that keeps coming to mind. Apocalyptic, you know, it's just, yeah.
2: A friend of mine who lives in the area said that it's like there's a new monster, like there's a thing, a living, breathing thing that's moved in to the neighborhood.
14: 100%. I mean, I couldn't agree more.
2: Well, and you told us something yesterday that was devastating. You said, and we, by the way, we shared this thought with your governor, Bob Ferguson, who we spoke with. You told us that your grandkids were saying things to you like, are we going to die?
14: Oh, yeah. I mean, here's the thing. We were up on the hill celebrating a birthday party, and when we all got evacuated, we jumped right in the cars, didn't grab anything, just let, I'm thinking, you know, my naive mind was, oh, we'll just go down the hill and we'll get on Indian Trail and we'll drive out. No, we get to the end of the hill, and what should have been like a 10-minute drive out was 4.5 hours. Mm. I mean, it was just gridlock. People were making their own lanes up on the sidewalk, down the middle fire lane. I mean, it was like each man for himself kind of like thing, you know, and you could see, I mean, dark, dark black smoke behind you, bellowing like towards you this way, and then the other way is fires. And so my oldest granddaughter, she's 10, and she was crying the whole time. Hold my hand, Grandma, hold my hand. Are we going to die? And, you know, I kept trying to, like, reassure her that, no, we're going to be fine. But inside, I was like, I don't really know if we're going to be fine. I mean, there's nowhere to go.
2: Yeah. And we know, you know, of terrible fires in places like California.
14: Yes.
2: Where people haven't been able to get out. Right. So there's a whole mental health aspect, I would think, that's looming to be cared for as well. But you've also got schools opening up soon. I mean, what's the thinking?
14: Well, ironically, one of my daughters, she lives directly across from the school, from Indian Trail Elementary. And I just thought about that this morning. It's like, what if they were going to school, or what if all the kids were in school? I don't know what they're going to do, because they say it could be, you know, a week or weeks before people can even get back in their homes. That you can't get out in that area. They've got the National Guard and everything's got it completely blocked off. I mean, when I say it looks like a war zone, it looks like a war zone.
2: Yeah. So everything. I imagine people aren't working when they normally work. But you told us also yesterday that you were getting ready to go out and just set up a table or go to a table and start giving things.
14: Yes.
2: What was that like?
14: You know, helping others, I think, always helps yourself, right? And so we came to my office and got some tables and set them all up in front of Spokane Baby Co. It's a gently used store for children's clothes, where people can bring clothes in and then pick them up. And so many people made donations, and there's volunteers that were sorting through the clothes and just having them out on tables on the curbs where people could come, you know, give or take. And then the Garland Theater, which is just another couple blocks away, was a drop-off where all kinds of non-perishable foods, waters, Gatorades, you know, whatever. I mean, it's the community has rallied.
2: Mm. Kathy Pajamola of Spokane, Washington, we just wish you the best with you know, your grandkids and your adult children and your friends and neighbors. We just wish you all the best.
14: Thank you so much. So appreciated.
1: The Senate may soon pass a bill with new sanctions on Russia. It would punish countries buying Russian oil and gas with tariffs and limit transactions by Russian banks and elites. It is called the Lindsey Graham Sanctioning Russia Act of 2026, named for the late senator who pushed for this. Now, this bill would also have to pass the House, which is adjourned until September. Joining us now is Senator Jean Shaheen of New Hampshire, the top Democrat on the Foreign Relations Committee and supporter of this sanctions bill. Senator, welcome.
15: Nice to be with you.
1: So let's talk about the sanctions bill. Russia is already facing asset freezes, sanctions on elites there, price caps on the crude oil that Russia sells. Good case scenario, if these additional sanctions pass the U.S. Congress, how would they affect the Russian war effort?
15: Well, the sanctions on Russia were actually lifted by the administration for a couple of months because of the war in Iran. So Russia's gotten an influx of capital because of the lifting of those sanctions. And what we've seen over the last few years since the war began is that sanctions alone aren't enough to put enough pressure on Vladimir Putin and the Russian economy to get him to the table. Now, our sanctions bill sanctions the financial industry in Russia. It sanctions a number of oligarchs, anybody who we think is supportive and we can go after. But it also puts tariffs that are very narrowly crafted to go after the top five countries that are buying Russian oil that's funding the war. Mm-hmm. And number one on that list, buying both Russian oil and gas, is China. And that's what we're trying to shut down with this bill, in addition to the sanctions.
1: And let me ask you, I guess, about this broader question of the utility of economic sanctions. Many argue that they're unlikely, even additional sanctions, to sway Vladimir Putin. There's a new piece in Foreign Affairs. Three Russia scholars, including one who worked at the Russian Central Bank, say, as far as Putin, he sees this as an existential war, wants to, quote, fight as long as possible, suggesting, you know, he just has an indirect link, his decision-making, to economic pain. So do you think fundamentally economic sanctions are going to change his mind?
15: Well, it remains to be seen. But what we do know is that he's feeling increasing pressure. He's feeling pressure from the energy shortages in Russia because of Ukraine's success in attacking the oil and gas sector. He's feeling pressure because Russia is losing over 30,000 casualties a month in Ukraine, and they're not able to replace the numbers that they're losing each month. They're Our stories about the oligarchs, the people who are around him, getting very dissatisfied with this war. Mm. So we think the momentum right now is in Ukraine's favor, and anything we can do to put more pressure on Putin helps to get him to the table.
16: Senator, let me ask you about the proposed tariffs in this bill. It gives the American president the authority to impose tariffs up to 100% on countries buying Russian oil, Russian natural gas. Two of your Democratic colleagues in Congress who are on trade committees are against this bill. In a statement, Senator Ron Wyden, Representative Richard Neal have said there's no question the U.S. government must take stronger action against purchasers of Russian energy. But the latest draft of this bill is a prescription for bedlam and higher tariffs. What is the inflation risk here?
15: Well, it's interesting because the latest draft of the bill is much more narrowly crafted than the bill that 85 senators signed on to.
16: But as you say, this could apply to several large purchasers of Russian oil, yeah?
15: Well, I mean, from Simon Johnson, who's a Nobel Prize winning economist, he's got an op-ed that's very persuasive that points out that ending Russia's invasion of Ukraine would contribute to global economic stability. It would lower energy prices. It would reduce costs. We need to do everything we can to keep that momentum going.
16: Now, Vladimir Putin has long cast his war, Russia's war with Ukraine, as Russia against the West. If these additional sanctions pass, doesn't that just feed this narrative, feed his propaganda?
15: Well, he's right. This is Russia against the West, and the West needs to be victorious. And we're not going to be victorious if we let him keep getting away with what he's doing. The other thing this bill does is put pressure on China, on our other adversaries who are funding not only the war in Ukraine, but they're also supporting Iran against us in the Middle East and the war in Iran.
16: Senator, on a related topic, I guess NPR has spoken with an anonymous U.S. official who says the Pentagon has almost depleted its precision missiles stock. What do you know about the state of American weapons supplies here?
15: One of the things we know is that the war in Ukraine has revealed just how many holes we have in our defense industrial base. I think what we've seen from the Ukrainians in this war is how innovative they are, how they've been able to use technology to go after Russia in ways that nobody anticipated at the start of this war. President Zelensky was here the night we took the vote last week. He came for Lindsey Graham's funeral, and he met with over half of the Senate. And he said a couple of things that I thought were really important. One is he said, Ukraine wants to work with the United States as we're looking for ways to do counter-drone technology. And he also said Ukrainians need this bill. They need this legislation, the Graham-Blumenthal legislation.
16: And this bill, briefly, Senator, is, of course, named for the late Senator Graham, very close to President Trump, and urged him to support Ukraine. Do you fear the president may be losing interest in supporting Ukraine, you know, without Senator Graham talking to him regularly about this?
15: All the more reason why we need to pass this bill and pass it now.
16: Jeanne Shaheen, Democrat from New Hampshire, is the top Democrat on the Senate Foreign Relations Committee. Senator, thanks very much for the time.
15: Thank you.
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0: Far out in the Pacific Ocean, more than 1 million square miles of ocean are federally protected. Now the Trump administration is opening some of those areas to commercial fishing.
1: These places are just so special and so unique that it's really incumbent upon us to make sure that they're here for future generations.
0: I'm Elsa Chang, a rare trip to a remote Pacific island on All Things Considered from NPR News.

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1: It's Here and Now. Artist Jamie Wyeth was only 20 in 1967 when he painted a posthumous portrait of President John F. Kennedy, assassinated in 63. It ignited a furor. Go to hereandnow.org, and you might say, why? Well, critics said the portrait was too realistic at a time when pop art was king. Too realistic was something also said of Jamie's father, the iconic Andrew Wyeth, and Andrew's father, N.C. Wyeth, famed illustrator of Robinson Crusoe, Robin Hood, Treasure Island. As to the JFK portrait, his widow Jackie loved it. She said the president's pensive gaze was one she knew. The president's brother, Robert F. Kennedy, loathed it, thought the president looked vulnerable, like he did during the failed Bay of Pigs invasion. Well, now it holds court in Boston's Museum of Fine Art. And a few years ago, Jamie, now 80, told journalist Shannon Mullen that he created a memory of meeting JFK in order to paint him. Well, she jumped on that, imagining a meeting between the two, spending hours researching a play the way Jamie would a painting, hours talking to him. The result is her one-woman play she just staged in Maine, second home to the Wyeths, Shannon playing both JFK and Jamie. Here she channels JFK's imagined closing words to Jamie Wyeth.
2: We need artists who will show us the unromantic truth that our humanity can serve as our greatest strength and our greatest weakness. It seems to me that you're reckoning with what will happen to you if you keep telling the truth. I would urge you to consider what will happen to us if you don't.
1: Shannon Mullen, speaking words she imagines JFK might have said in her one-woman play about two men, JFK and Jamie Wyeth. It's called An Addition of One. She's also our former colleague at WBUR here in Boston. So, Shannon, congratulations.
3: Thank you, Robin.
1: And we also have with us Jamie Wyeth. Jamie, always lovely to see you.
4: Good to see you, Robin.
1: We understand you never met Kennedy. You created this memory. Tell us more.
4: His widow gave me a lot of films to watch that she had done and many, many photographs. And by poring over these hours and hours, I sort of established as if I'd sat with them. I got carried away with this.
1: You imagined JFK's limousine outside.
4: Yes, I mean, I was completely absorbed. I started a portrait, a rather large one, of him walking along, very romantic, with the hair blowing in the wind and so forth. And then I felt the need to have live models, the two brothers, who very nicely let me bird dog them around for a year, and ended up doing this rather blunt, sort of intimate portrait of him.
1: Let's describe it. Again, the picture will be at hereandnow.org. Shannon, JFK has got his hand balled in front of his lip. That seems so familiar.
3: It does. He's in a pose that Jamie told me that the president didn't really show publicly, but that came to him out of his own imagination, sort of tapping his teeth with his knuckles. Yeah. And one of his eyes is kind of off this way, which was something Jamie said was congenital in Kennedy's. And he's sort of a little bloated face, and you know, you can kind of see a little bit of a double chin, but his eyes are so alluring and absorbing, and there is thought, humility, and vulnerability in his eyes, as well as strength.
1: Jamie, what was your, first of all, do I understand that there's a painting of Ted behind the JFK?
4: Well, under it? Because I so wanted it to be alive rather than from a photograph. And so I literally started as a sort of portrait of Teddy, and then over that. And so I was so desperate. I just wanted life in this thing. And so he agreed to sort of sit.
1: Well, but I think it's beautiful because I'm thinking of, you know, a man who was assassinated, a man who we know now more than we did then faced so many crises. What did you want to show?
4: Well, I wanted to show the sort of the sense of him. The national memory of him was this blonde-haired, blue-eyed, neither which he was, sort of a martyr. And so here I do this rather blunt portrait, and I'm looking right at you and so forth. It upset a lot of people. I got a lot of angry letters. I've never had such hate mail. You know, people, how dare you do this to the memory of our fallen leader?
1: Yeah.
4: And that's kind of turned around. It traveled around all over the world, really, and sort of become an image of him, which fascinates me because it's just the reverse of what the reaction was when I just finished the portrait.
1: Shannon, how did you write the play?
3: What I did with it was I sort of imagined that the president, he's a little wary of this very, very young artist. Mm. And how much vulnerability does he actually want to show? And then the president sort of teases out of Jamie what I sort of teased out of Jamie, which was that he had faced a lot of rejection very early in his career of paintings he did that started out as reviled and then had turned out to be these gorgeous paintings that people had come back to him and said, I love this.
1: Well, we have you, Shannon, speaking as Jamie, telling again the imaginary visiting president, JFK, how people usually feel about being his subject in a portrait.
2: I think most people are curious what it'll be like. You know, sort of like going by a car wreck and they can't help looking. I mean, I've been a subject all my life. For my father, I mean. Most people have never seen what they look like to someone else. You know, a mirror can only show you what you think of yourself. If I were him, I'd go out of my way to avoid looking at my reflection. Well, I'm not sure anybody really likes their own portrait. I mean, he was obviously an unusual case, but some people are really quite startled by it.
1: Jamie, do you think Shannon captured your voice?
4: Yeah, very much so. I mean, that's just sort of frightening.
1: I do too, yeah.
4: It's brought a lot of that, everything tumbling back. You know, the great American painter Thomas Eakins, who did portraits, half his portraits were unfinished because the sitters got up and looked at it and said, no, thank you, Mr. Eakins, and walked out.
1: Yeah. Jamie, I wonder if we can just talk about The Thing. It's hard to understand the controversy other than an anti-Wyeth sentiment that could creep in at different times for three generations of Wyeths. You know, I got a chance to speak to your dad. You know, this idea, as he said, that it's some sort of Hallmark card, is anything but. Your latest exhibit was called Unsettled. Your paintings, many are. You know, there's a guy with a pumpkin for a head. Your dad's paintings could be almost gothic. In Christina's world, the woman with the arm stretched out toward the Olsen house up on the hill, she could never have been there. Christina couldn't walk in real life. These are edgy. Why do you think there's such sniffing disdain at times? Is it because the work is so popular?
4: I think largely that. I think Andrew Wyeth, I can't tell about myself, but Andrew Wyeth is probably the most misunderstood painter. I mean, his things to me are terrifying. I mean, they, you know, they have a real scary sort of moody side to them. But maybe they do get it. I mean, who knows? You go to the Museum of Modern Art and there's always a crowd around Christina's world. You know, and it's a very strange painting if you look at it. It's mm-hmm. not a lovely thing. It's extraordinary. I mean, I think, but he's completely misunderstood. It's very fun. I compare him sort of like a Robert Frost. It's a horse drawing a sleigh through the snow. If you really read it, it's pretty scary stuff.
1: Yes. You mentioned Christina again. I'm wondering if it, Jamie, while I have you, I can just ask about your late wife, Phyllis, who died in 2019. And by the way, I'm sorry. She was, by all accounts, extraordinary. Also came from a storied family. She was a DuPont. Bred horses, was an environmentalist, a conservationist, a philanthropist. Also severely disabled after a terrible car accident when she was young. And she became your muse. And it always strikes me, you painted Phyllis driving a horse and carriage or on a fanciful snowmobile. Do you think about that you and your dad both had muses? His was Christina, who couldn't be in the places where you sometimes put them. Did you ever think of that?
4: Yes, and the interesting thing about my mother and father, when they first met, she was 17. Where did she take him when he came over to visit the Olsen house, mm-hmm. where he spent the next 45 years painting the Olsen family? And that was sort of my mother's test, I think, of young Andrew Wyeth. So I think it is the irony. And of course, Phyllis met Christina. I mean, to me, that was sort of extraordinary, taking her into this house, which is pretty run down and so forth. And they looked at one another and got along. I mean, it's you couldn't make it up.
1: No.
4: Phyllis actually worked for President Kennedy. It was disowned by her Republican family for for doing it. So she was a great resource for me because she, you know, spent quite a bit of time with him. But Phyllis, you know, the horses, I mean, the fact that in carriages, those became her legs. I mean, you've never seen a more active person. And what she put up with every day in terms of painting, well, it's truly extraordinary. And I want to keep painting her in my mind.
1: A lovely thought. And your thoughts on the play, imagining you and JFK?
4: Well, it's reliving a long ago time for me. So it's been somewhat shaking in that, but fascinating. I think the play is absolutely brilliant.
1: Well, and Shannon, what are your hopes for this work?
3: If it resonates with people, it will go from there. And the response has been uniformly and overwhelmingly positive. I look forward to seeing what its future might be.
1: Shannon Mullen, her one-woman play about two men, JFK and Jamie Wyeth, is called An Edition of One, something Jamie Wyeth told Shannon an artist was, alone in their work. Jamie, Shannon, thank you so much.
3: Thank you, Robin. And thank you, Jamie.
4: Thank you, Shannon. And thank you, JFK.
1: And don't forget, we have some of the paintings at hereandnow.org.
5: Live from NPR News in Boston, I'm Steve Brown. Topping today's list of must-watch elections, Michigan's Democratic Senate primary, testing whether the party wants a standard-bearer from the left flank or an establishment-backed pick with government experience. Voters in Kansas, Missouri, Virginia, and Washington State are also settling a host of races. But Michigan's Democratic Senate primary between Bernie Sanders-backed Abdul El-Sayed and four-term Rep. Haley Stevens has captured outsized attention as a stark indicator of what voters are looking for in a competitive battleground. President Trump is making a rare visit to California and Nevada to try to draw contrasts with Democrats on the economy and other issues. Trump is seeking to shore up support for fellow Republicans in November's elections. The White House says Trump will attend a Republican National Committee dinner at his golf club near Los Angeles today. He is slated to talk about the economy at a Las Vegas casino hotel tomorrow. Firefighters west of Athens are racing to exploit a break in high winds, working to strengthen containment lines as forecasters warn that stronger gusts and rising temperatures would return in the coming days. Several fires that burn through mountain communities and coastal areas were brought under control overnight. 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
1: It's here and now. The coach of the U.S. men's national soccer team is staying for another shot. Maurizio Pochettino has coached since 2024, and now he signed a contract to stay on through the next World Cup in 2030. Here's NPR's Becky Sullivan.
11: The U.S. run at the World Cup this summer was electric in a lot of ways. Tens of thousands of fans packed into the stadiums, and tens of millions tuned in on TV, including a total audience of more than 50 million between Fox and Telemundo, who watched the Americans' final game against Belgium in the round of 16. They lost that game 4-1. Afterward, head coach Mauricio Pochettino told reporters that, though the loss wasn't the result he'd wanted, he was happy with how far the team had come.
12: For me, I am so proud because in 1 year, I've seen, with all the circumstances, I see this team show that we can play football, we can play soccer, we can compete.
11: The three World Cup wins were a record for the American men, but U.S. soccer has bigger ambitions than yet another disappointing round of 16 loss.
13: So we want to be Argentina, we want to be Spain competing in a final. What are all the things that need to be true?
11: This is Federation CEO JT Batson speaking to reporters last month.
13: Obviously, our senior team performances matter, as do the state of our youth national teams, as do the state of our pathways more broadly, as do the state of our talent identification and development, as do the state of our coaching.
11: Transforming all of that is a monumental task. After the World Cup, there was a ton of hand-wringing about the American soccer system as a whole, how expensive it is for families, how hard it is for officials to identify promising young players. But on the coaching piece, Batson's job was simple: convince Pochettino to stay. No coach of the men's national team has ever had a resume like Pochettino's, with stops at top-flight European clubs like Tottenham, Chelsea, and PSG. The U.S. gig was in some ways a step backward in prestige for him when he came on board in 2024. But Pochettino dove in to rebuild the national team and try to change what he saw as a broken culture within U.S. soccer. By the summer, his players had fully bought in. Here's midfielder Tyler Adams speaking in June.
14: Obviously, culture improves through winning. Culture improves through competition. Bringing in players that hadn't been in the fold and competing to make sure that no one's getting comfortable is something that we had to not learn, but there's a respect level for every single person that comes in and around the group, and everyone feels included, and I think that's important.
11: Now Pochettino has the benefit of a full 4-year cycle before the next World Cup. That, he said today in a video from U.S. Soccer, will allow him to rebuild for real.
12: We know very well that we need to work a lot. There are going to be up and downs during that process, but I think we are very confident that we can start from zero, from today, creating new approach in everything.
11: Pochettino's new contract is a bit of a surprise. He could have returned to Europe for a high-caliber club job, though there weren't many vacancies like that this summer. There's also the money. Pochettino's original $6 million salary made him the highest-paid coach in U.S. soccer history. Big-time donors footed much of that bill, and today's announcement again named a hedge fund billionaire as a principal funder. One other possible factor: Pochettino says he just really liked the U.S.
12: After the World Cup, we feel really sad.
11: He had spent the summer listening to the country singer Lainey Wilson and learning the words to the team's unofficial World Cup anthem, John Denver's Take Me Home, Country Roads.
12: Of course, the music, the people, we feel really very welcome. We feel the love from the people. We are so excited also to share with the people, with the fans, because we really appreciate the way that people treat us there.
11: The next Men's World Cup will take place in 2030, with most games hosted across Spain, Portugal, and Morocco. Pochettino will also have more involvement in the youth teams, U.S. Soccer says, with the 2028 Olympics in Los Angeles a key test for the next generation of American men. Becky Sullivan, NPR News.
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1: From NPR and WBUR, I'm Robin Young.
2: And I'm Scott Tong. This is Here and Now. New records from the Pentagon reveal the number and types of injuries suffered by U.S. troops in the Iran war. The nonprofit newsroom The War Horse dug into some of those records, noting there were days of mass injuries to Americans that went unreported to the public. At least 18 troops have died in Iran, according to the Pentagon's website. Let's talk now to Leah Rosenbaum, investigative reporter at The War Horse, which focuses on military issues. Leah, welcome.
3: Hi, thanks for having me.
2: You receive many records through a Freedom of Information Act request, and they show more than 400 U.S. casualties from the start of the war in late February to early April. So that's a little bit more than 1 month. What were the most common injuries?
3: Yeah, that's right. So the most common injury by far was head trauma. And we don't know if that's for sure traumatic brain injury, but a lot of the people that I've spoken to for this piece who had head trauma said that they also had traumatic brain injury.
2: I see. And head injuries caused by what?
3: A lot of times it's caused by blast. So that's blast from being in the vicinity of a drone or an explosion.
2: I see. And were you able to speak to many service members, soldiers who have these head injuries? How do they talk about their symptoms, their cases?
3: I've spoken to quite a few. A lot of them spoke about persistent headaches. They spoke about vision problems, you know, sometimes trouble focusing their eyes. It can be really, really difficult to hear, quite frankly.
2: And you write in your piece, Leah, that head trauma could be the quote, signature injury in this war, similar to Iraq and Afghanistan. Can you explain a little bit of that?
3: Yeah, I mean, it became the signature injury in the global war on terror because of these blast injuries. And this is kind of what we're seeing again because of all these drone attacks. And we're seeing this reflected in this data, which is the first data we've gotten that's been broken down to this level. And so that's what we meant by that, just that we're seeing hundreds of people coming back with these head trauma, and these can really be lifelong injuries.
2: And as you report, a large percentage of these are people in the Army. Where have these injuries been sustained?
3: Unfortunately, we didn't get that data. We asked for it, and that was data that they wouldn't give us.
2: I see. You file a FOIA request and receive some of this data. How much of this information on injuries has the Pentagon released publicly?
3: So the Pentagon has released some high-level demographic data. They release casualties by month, and they will release the general number of casualties and then some demographic data. But the data that we released is much more granular. And we also released it in a searchable table if people want to explore the data themselves. But the data that we got was mostly from an enemy attack. That's the data that we requested. I will say that only the Army released that data to us. The other branches, I don't know if it was because they don't record that data, but the data was missing from their response to us.
2: And Leah, what have you learned about the timing, how quickly or not quickly the Defense Department reports this injury information to the public?
3: I think publicly, it can be quite hit or miss. Publicly, they've been updating the macro level data quite quickly, but it's also been changing as we've seen. So sometimes they'll update it and then the counts will go down or they'll go back up. Or like we've seen recently, they've changed some of the categories to this new overseas operation category. And so that's been confusing a lot of people.
2: Notably, in your story, you report that two American generals suffered head trauma. That's unusual, yeah? Can you talk about what you learned?
3: Yeah, that's really unusual, especially in modern warfare. Generals used to get injured a lot more frequently. I spoke to a historian who said that, you know, in the Civil War, World War I, you know, generals were much more on the front lines. But in modern warfare, that's not really the case. But what it kind of shows is that these drones are much more precise, and they're really targeting where service members are sleeping, where they're eating. They're targeting their barracks. And so that shows that these drones are really hitting their targets.
2: Yeah. And one last thing I wanted to ask you about is there is what's apparently a high ratio of injuries to deaths. Can you talk about that?
3: Yeah. I mean, that is a really good thing. It shows that we are doing a good job at healing our service members, and that the service members are not getting seriously injured on the battlefield. We recorded 17 very serious injuries, which were injuries where the possibility of death within 72 hours was a possible outcome. But besides that, the injuries were classified as not serious. Now, that's the Army's classification. Mm-hmm. That doesn't mean that they weren't serious, you know, by civilian terms. A lot of these people with quote unquote not serious illness still had, you know, shrapnel and, you know, may have lost an eye or something like that, but they weren't at risk of death. So, you know, I think overall it's a good thing.
2: Leah Rosenbaum is an investigative reporter at The War Horse, a nonprofit newsroom covering the U.S. military. Leah, thank you very much.
3: Thank you.
1: It's summer, but tourist towns try to keep local economies bustling year-round, not just during tourist season. In Colorado, one community is investing in a new makerspace that includes affordable storefront housing for craft entrepreneurs. Rachel Cohen has that story.
4: On a bright early summer day in Grand Lake, Colorado, visitors explore nearby Rocky Mountain National Park, or the state's largest natural lake. Some build sandcastles on the beach or fish off the boardwalk. Up on Main Street, they pop into shops and dine on roadside patios. Most people vacation here in the summer. Town manager Steve Kudron says in the winter, things wind down and some stores and restaurants close for the season.
5: We want to keep the restaurants open, and the town is a beautiful, most amazing place to come visit in the wintertime.
4: Grand Lake just opened a new downtown makerspace with shared equipment for designing and crafting. It's focused on traditional crafts, a nod to the rural culture. Tourists can take classes in silversmithing, leatherworking, and boat building.
5: They want to spend time here because we give them that opportunity to have fun, and that's the economic driver.
4: Inside the 3,000-square-foot Grand Spirit makerspace, Mercy Sharon and Matt Paisley are reconstructing an old pair of cowboy boots.
6: You can see that's a little uneven.
7: Okay.
4: Thanks in part to a $4 million state grant, the town also built 9 apartments next door to the makerspace. They're for creatives. Most include their own storefronts. They'll go for roughly $1,000 to $2,000 a month. Kudron says that's a deal here where just a bed, not a bedroom, can go for $800.
5: Allows these creative people who also have to have a job to pay the rent, but start something that's theirs. Whether it be a recording studio, giving music lessons, painting, or selling photography. And as a town, we're trying to find those corridors to opportunity.
4: Cobbler Matt Paisley, also a high school woodshop teacher, is showing Marcy Sharon how to trim a boot sole's edges.
6: Just fix the general shape and then get the rand ground down a little bit more so it's a little more tapered.
7: Yes, sir.
6: If you're comfortable doing that?
7: I am.
4: Sharon is a seamstress in the county, runs her own shop out of a garage.
7: Wedding dresses to boat seats to upholstery jobs.
4: People bring her their old shoes, but she hasn't known what to do with them. Paisley says this makerspace is unique. Cobbling is sort of a dying craft. There's virtually nowhere for people like Sharon to learn.
6: All this equipment is very difficult to use, very heavy, very expensive. People can't dabble in this.
7: Needs to upholstery jobs.
4: People bring her their old shoes, but she hasn't known what to do with them. Paisley says this makerspace is unique. cobbling is sort of a dying craft. There's virtually nowhere for people like Sharon to learn.
8: All this equipment is very difficult to use, very heavy.

0: She plans to use the makerspace to expand her business, like an upcoming job helping repair gear for the fire department.
1: It's very, very helpful to have the tools that you need to do a job.
0: And she signed on as a teacher at the space next fall, helping pass on the craft of cobbling and making Grand Lake a more vibrant place to visit and live. For NPR News, I'm Rachel Cohen.
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3: The hit series Hacks broke the record for the most Emmy nominations for a comedy in a single year with its fifth and final season. On the next Fresh Air, Jean Smart talks about the evolution of her character from a power-hungry, fame-chasing comedian to a woman finally finding her peace inside herself. Smart also talks about her direct connection to the Salem witch trials.

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1: It's Here and Now. In a rare move, the U.S. has purchased lots and lots of Japanese yen. It's aimed at propping up the currency from its 40-year low against the U.S. dollar. President Trump described it as a signal of friendship. Let's talk about that friendship and what else might be going on with Robin Farzad, host of Full Disclosure. Hey, Robin.
2: Hi there.
1: So given we're talking about markets and capitalism, let us start with self-interest. Okay, for the Trump administration, for the U.S. economy, what was the risk of the Japanese yen being too low?
2: What if the Bank of Japan had to go in there and start dumping U.S. assets, treasuries, corporate bonds, treasuries?
1: In order to buy its own yen and push
2: it
1: back
2: order
1: up.
2: To buy its own yen, right? You have to effectively throw something into the fireplace to combust. And this could spread some version of contagion. After all, they have something like $2 trillion of U.S. assets, maybe $1.1 trillion in U.S. government debt. And why is that worrisome now? You see where our 30-year bond is. It's near 5.25%. And the 10-year is worryingly near 5%, which
1: right,
2: seems to be a psychological
1: trigger. Right, and that directly corresponds to my mortgage rate. And right, going back up, if the bond market does that, if the U.S. bonds prices fall, interest rates go even higher, and that's the challenge here, yeah?
2: We are all very connected, Scott. We do hold each other by a certain appendage, put it that way.
1: That's where the friendship comes in, right, Robin?
3: Yes.
1: Right where we
3: yes.
1: started. So, talk about, I guess, the concern that the Trump administration had here that perhaps maybe any administration might have, right? We're seeing interest rates doing what they're doing, huge break on the U.S. economy. Do you think any administration would have considered this?
2: I think so. I think, and it's with acquiescence from the U.S. Central Bank and the Treasury Department. Obviously, Scott Bessent is out there saying, I'm going to buy yen. Because think about Japan's extraordinary situation. This was at the top of the world back in 1989. They bought Rockefeller Center, after all. Fast forward to 2011, the demographic rot was so bad there, and they were so indebted trying to keep this economy afloat that for the first time, adult diapers outsold baby diapers in 2011. And that really hasn't changed much.
1: There's even though they've demography stabilized, indicator, the diaper
2: that's
1: indicator.
2: Right. Yeah. And yeah. Even though the economy has stabilized, it's nothing near the vitality or the representation that it had to close the late 80s. And so they've taken on an enormous amount of debt, and there's still a demographic ticking time bomb. And that debt becomes systemic when they back it, when they counterparty it with U.S. treasuries, U.S. dollars and everything. We're talking in the trillions. And yes, so it is everybody's problem.

0: problem in the G20.
1: Yeah. So I remember this goes way back. Maybe you were covering this too at the time, Rob. In 1997, the Thai baht fell. We had this currency crisis around the world. You know, a long time ago, soon after the earth cooled, we were talking a lot about currency and currencies falling. And if one country catches a cold, the rest of the world gets pneumonia. Is there a challenge here for the global economy?
0: There is. This is still an important currency. It's used in a carry trade. There are a lot of Western capital markets investors that are involved in it. And forget not, Scott, you've covered this to a great degree. Japan is a vital, vital beachhead against China right now. That is an ally that we desperately, desperately need. This is nothing like in World War II or the aftermath from that. They buy a lot of our wares. We certainly buy a lot of their wares. You have no shortage of friends right now that are visiting Japan because the yen is weak. But yeah, if they go, we're going to go bad.
1: Yeah. Now, Robin, the U.S. governments in general, they don't intervene, do these kind of currency interventions very often. And I imagine one reason is, yeah, you can buy once, but if investors lose confidence in the Japanese economy, and you've been talking about these structural issues, it's going to push down the yen again. And then the U.S. is going to have to decide, right? Are we going to go shopping in Japan again?
0: And that's the moral hazard. You kind of want to shock and awe the system right now. And yet our markets are at an all-time high. But there are whispers. I mean, is this suggesting that the Fed and the Treasury know something that we don't know? I mean, the worst-case scenario is that these guys start dumping treasuries and our yields go ever higher. We have an unsustainable debt. It's not nearly as bad as the debt-to-GDP ratio in Japan. But certainly Trump is looking ahead to the midterms. He's been getting lots of complaints about mortgage rates and the bond market, and he has to seem to be doing something.
1: Robin Farzad is the host of Full Disclosure. Robin, thanks very much.
0: Thank you, Scott.
2: And we want to take a moment now to ask for your help as we work on a story about the Odyssey. Have you seen the movie? Have you read the book? Have you done both? Well, please go to herenow.org/odyssey and tell us about it. Are you a first-time reader of the book? Which translation? Did you read the book after the movie or before? We're going deep here. Did the movie take away from your enjoyment of the book, or did the movie disappoint you after having read the book? So many questions.
1: That was like 13 questions.
2: I know.
1: Here is why we're interested. Our book expert, Tracy Thomas, has chosen The Odyssey as her summer book club read. Tracy and I are going to read the Emily Wilson version of The Odyssey, talk about it. So we'll read and listen to all the comments we get from you, and we'll include some of the audio on the show. So again, go to herenow.org/odyssey. Let us know your questions. Thank you.
2: And Here Now is a production of NPR and WBUR. Scott, I just have to say earlier, just a few moments ago, you were speaking to Robin Farzad. I thought you said something to me. My apologies.
1: One Robin at a time.
2: No, there's too many
1: in
2: here.
1: The studio.
2: I'm Robin Young.
1: I'm Scott Tong. It's Here and Now.

0: 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More at mos.org.
1: I'm Scott Tong. The Michigan primary is a test for the Democratic Party and its broader identity. Shift toward the populist left or stay with the establishment center? And what could it mean for November? Next time here and now.

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0: From WHYY in Philadelphia, I'm Terry Gross with Fresh Air. The hit comedy series Hacks is up for 24 Emmys, breaking the record for the most nominations ever received by a comedy series in a single year. The show's star, Jean Smart, says that after five seasons, she's done playing her iconic character, Deborah Vance.
1: Well, I'm not missing getting up at 4 in the morning and wearing high heels all day. And I don't know if you noticed, but the heels got shorter and shorter as the seasons went on.
0: Today, Smart talks about her career, her decision to adopt a baby at age 57, and her ancestral connection to the Salem witch trials. And book critic Maureen Corrigan reviews the new novel Country People by Daniel Mason, who's also a Stanford psychiatry professor. That's coming up on Fresh Air. First News.
2: Live from NPR News in Washington, I'm Linda Kenyon. NPR has confirmed that U.S. stockpiles of some precision missiles are almost depleted as the war in Iran enters its sixth month. The story was first reported by Reuters. NPR's Kat Lohnsdorf has more.
3: Precision missiles like Tomahawks, Prisms, and Attackums are running out, according to a U.S. official familiar with the data who was not authorized to speak publicly. Stockpiles are expected to take years to replenish. These are offensive missiles. They can be fired from hundreds or even thousands of miles away to keep U.S. service members like pilots from having to get close to enemy targets. But many senior military officials and analysts believe the U.S. has a sufficient supply of offensive weapons, despite shortages in certain categories. The much bigger concern, they say, is the real possibility of the U.S. running low on defensive weapons, like interceptors, used to shoot down incoming attack drones or missiles. Kat Lonsdorf, NPR News, Washington.
2: Artificial intelligence companies are meeting with Trump administration officials today to discuss regulation of the cybersecurity capabilities of what are known as the frontier AI models. As NPR's John Ruich reports, the meeting follows a June executive order on AI.
4: Two sources familiar with the situation but not authorized to talk about it publicly confirmed the meeting to NPR. They say it may result in a final version of a framework for cyber regulation to deal with cutting-edge AI models. One source told NPR at the heart of the matter is a benchmarking process to determine which AI models are covered. They're also discussing a process through which companies will voluntarily submit their models for testing and assessment of their cyber capabilities. The meeting comes after a string of new models hit the market, including Anthropic's Mythos, that can quickly find and potentially exploit cybersecurity vulnerabilities, something experts and policymakers see as a major AI risk. John Ruich, NPR News.
2: Five states are holding primary elections today with the marquee race in Michigan. Democrats see the race as an open Senate seat as essential in reclaiming the chamber. NPR's Sam Greenglass reports from Michigan.
5: There is Congresswoman Haley Stevens. She flipped a suburban House district in 2018 and has focused on her crossover appeal and support for Michigan manufacturing. She's got support from Michigan heavyweights like Governor Gretchen Whitmer. Stevens' opponent is former public health official Abdul El-Sayed. He's backed by the left's biggest stars like Senator Bernie Sanders and is running on Medicare for All and eliminating corporate money from politics. He has criticized millions of dollars from the pro-Israel lobby AIPAC flooding the race against him. And so this race will test whether a candidate on the left, like El-Sayed, can prevail in a battleground state.
2: It's also primary day in Arizona, Kansas, Missouri, Washington, and also in the state of Virginia. You're listening to NPR News. The Trump administration's plan to broaden how the government uses the personal data of people who receive cash assistance payments is being challenged in two federal lawsuits. NPR's Jude Joffe Block reports.
6: More than 20 states filed one lawsuit, and a coalition of civil society groups filed another. Both suits argue a federal notice that expands what personal data is collected on recipients of temporary assistance for needy families, or TANF, and allows that data to be shared with other agencies and entities, violates federal privacy laws. The federal government has argued the plan will help combat fraud. It's one of the latest efforts by the Trump administration to make it easier to share American sensitive data with federal immigration officials and across the federal government. Jude Joffe Block, NPR News.
2: The CEO of Paramount Skydance, which owns CBS, is adding his voice to the very public debate over his company's plans to buy Warner Brothers Discovery. In an op-ed in the New York Times, David Ellison rebuts claims made in a multi-state and union lawsuit that the deal will give one company too much influence over the entertainment and news industry. Ellison says companies like Netflix, Amazon, and Apple all have resources that would continue to dwarf those of Paramount and Warner Brothers Discovery. He also says the issue is more about whether he can be trusted as a steward of Warner's CNN due to what he says is speculation about his politics. He also denies that he would bend any newsroom to his own views. Last month, Paramount said it was postponing the merger. I'm Linda Kenyon, NPR News in Washington.
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8: This is NEPM. Mainly sunny skies today, high reaching the low to mid 80s. Clear overnight, lows dip down into the upper 50s. A more humid day tomorrow. Wednesday looks partly cloudy with a high near 86.

0: This is Fresh Air. I'm Terry Gross. The HBO series Hacks is nominated for 24 Emmys. That's a record-breaking number for a comedy series in a single year. It finished its fifth and final season this past spring. Our guest is the show's star, Jean Smart. She spoke with guest interviewer Arthi Shahani. Arthi is a veteran NPR journalist, host of the podcast Art of Power, and author of the memoir Here We Are. Here's Arthi.
1: Jean Smart is on the cusp of making TV history. The star of the hit show Hacks has been nominated again for Outstanding Lead Actress in a Comedy Series. She won in that category for every previous season of Hacks. The show is about two female comedians, one at the start of her career, the other, played by Jean Smart, at the purported end of hers. While they can't stand each other at first, they are also ravenously ambitious. That is what fuels a zany journey that becomes about the creative process, chosen family, and finding love for a person whose worldview is antithetical to yours. Today, Hacks star Jean Smart returns to Fresh Air to talk about her iconic role as the character Deborah Vance, and also her life's work. Smart has previously won Emmys for her performances on the shows Frasier and Samantha Who. Her first claim to fame was starring in the 1980 sitcom Designing Women. She's performed in dramas like Fargo, Watchmen, and Mayor of Easttown, and also on Broadway. She is a real unicorn in Hollywood, a mainstream female actor who has spent decades on the screen in many stories focused on women's relationships with each other, not with a man at the center. Jean Smart, welcome back to Fresh Air.
2: Thank you. Happy to be here.
1: I want to start with one of my favorite episodes in all of TV history. And I've watched a lot of TV.
2: Okay.
1: Yes, seriously.
2: In Chuckles season... the Clown?
1: you did it. In season 5 of Hacks, your character, Deborah Vance, is preparing to do her big comeback show at Madison Square Garden. She gets it in her head that she just needs to wear this iconic beaded white jumpsuit that was worn by her comedy hero, Carol Burnett. The problem is that the current owner is another female comedian who is a lesbian, and she and Deborah have bad blood, in part because Deborah has said some very homophobic things in the past to her. Now Deborah is trying to butter up the jumpsuit owner to get her to sell it. The owner lives in a dream home in Montesino with her super hot younger girlfriend. They've invited Deborah to come spend the weekend. Deborah shows up with her business partner and young protege, Ava Daniels. And once they arrive, Deborah tells Ava, "Oh, you're going to pretend to be my lesbian lover over the weekend so we can endear ourselves to the host and get the jumpsuit." Ava, who is queer herself, is furious. Let's hear the clip.
3: Deborah, this is insane.
4: I am not pretending to be a lesbian couple with you.
3: I need that jumpsuit. Please, it means a lot to me.
5: I guess it wouldn't be too bad to spend some time with the wife. Call me Chandler, because I want to Monica.
3: You're my girlfriend. Do not flirt with her and blow up my spot. You and I are in a committed, loving relationship. You're sleeping in the tub.
5: I am not sleeping in the tub, okay? You know what? If you want me to do this, you got to give me $1,000.
1: Your reaction, Jean Smart, the first time you read that scene?
2: Oh, my God. It was funny because it was so clever because it was the first time in the entire series that we've seen Deborah completely at Ava's mercy and at a loss for words. She couldn't say anything to defend herself. So Ava just took full advantage and said and did all these dreadful things.
1: Yeah, it was such a great role reversal.
2: Oh, my God.
1: It was so much fun, that episode, for all of the reversal going on. I remember watching Deborah in season 2, back when she was supposed to be entertainment on a lesbian cruise. And she just offended everyone there.
2: Right. Got put off the ship.
1: And then by season 5, your character is kissing Ava on the lips.
2: Yeah. Anything for a jumpsuit, I guess.
1: In addition to the fashionista mandate, what's important about this evolving relationship between Deborah and lesbians.
2: Well, I was very pleased that, I mean, from what I read and what I heard, that a lot of our lesbian fans really enjoyed that episode, didn't feel like they were being catered to or pandered to or treated with disrespect, and that they felt that it was truthful but still sort of satisfied whatever fantasies they might have had about Deborah and Ava. I thought it was just written so cleverly and done so well, and Paul directed it brilliantly, and it was really fun.
1: Yeah, for me, it's like this very interesting wish fulfillment without truly being the fulfillment.
2: Well, it's such an interesting relationship, and I can't think of any other movie or TV show that has had a relationship like this one. It just is so nuanced and so deep and so, but also has been fraught with a lot of pain. I mean, that relationship was, it was mother-daughter, it was best friend, it was enemies for a while, mm-hmm. it was respectful co-workers. I mean, it was, and Deborah had such an unhealthy relationship with her daughter. I think that filled a huge hole in her life, mm-hmm. and a massive amount of guilt that she had about her daughter. Mm-hmm. It's interesting because I was very close to both my parents. My dad was kind of like my favorite person in the world. And I think I always kind of got along with men easier than women. And I could see that in Deborah, is that she's had this gap in her life of feminine energy that Ava kind of disrupted, and just thought, what is this? You know, who is this person? It's driving me crazy.
1: I think you just named what was landing so deeply for me, is that so many modern women actually have this, you know, we survive by, you know, forging alliances with men.
2: Mm-hmm. Mm-hmm.
1: And now you see her thriving with this growing feminine energy.
2: Yeah, absolutely.
1: You and your co-star Hannah Einbinder, who plays Ava Daniels, have an interesting mm-hmm. parallel in real life. You both, at the very beginning of your careers, got cast in hit shows about female friendships that went on for many seasons. Do you find yourself trying to mold Hannah in your image?
2: Oh my God, no. she wouldn't be remotely interested in that. And she's going to be so annoyed. It's like I tell her every time I tell this next story, I always say, I'm never going to tell the story again, I promise, but can I tell it one more time? And then it's when she was still in awe of me, which was years ago. It was shortly after we'd started shooting the show, and I think she, you know, really listened to my advice and everything. But she came up to me and she said, I just have to thank you because I heard you really, really went to bat for me, you know, when I auditioned. And I said, I told the producers, you know, I thought you had to be the one. And in fact, I said that if they didn't hire you, I wasn't going to do the show. Hmm. And she looked at me and she said, really? I said, no. What are you, nuts? Are you crazy? And as it was coming out of my mouth, I thought, oh, Jean, I can't believe you're going to say this. You don't even know this girl. Aww. I said, please laugh. Please laugh. And of course she did. Thank God she laughed. I just couldn't resist.
1: Let's take a break here, and we will talk some more. My guest is actor Jean Smart. She has won 7 Emmys, including 4 for playing the comedian Deborah Vance on Hacks. She's nominated again this year for Outstanding Lead Actress in a Comedy Series for the show's 5th and final season. More after the break. This is Fresh Air.

0: This is Fresh Air. I'm Aarti Shahani, back with actor Jean Smart. She stars in the critically acclaimed show Hacks. Her other shows include Designing Women, Frasier, Fargo, and Mayor of Easttown. You know, of all the shows that you have starred in, I've heard you talk about Fargo with the most, I don't know, reverence or nostalgia. And in that series, you play Floyd Gerhart, matriarch of the Gerhart crime family.
1: Yes.
0: After her husband has a sudden stroke, the question becomes, who is going to run the family business? Right. Let's play a scene from Fargo season two, when you, as Floyd Gerhart, are sitting at the dining room table with your son, Dodd, each jockeying for position. Let's play the clip.
2: Sit. Eat something. This moment. How will things go in the next few weeks? We'll decide.
3: That's why.
2: Let me finish. Your grandfather left the ashes of the Weimar Republic and came to this country to build a name for himself. He built an empire from a shoeshine box. And then, and only then, did he send for your father.
4: Ma, I know the story.
2: No, you don't. Because if you did, you'd know that you are just a small part of it. That's what an empire is. It's bigger than any son or daughter. Eat.
4: I'm not hungry.
2: I'm your mother. You will eat with me. Your time will come. It will. But this isn't it. And if you stand by me now, I promise you that as soon as this crisis is over, I'll hand you your legacy and I'll turn my thoughts to the grave.
0: Your reaction to that clip?
1: Oh, I'd forgotten about that scene. Yeah, that was a great scene. I Noah Hawley is so brilliant writer. It was one of those parts where I had the same reaction when I read I had a certain speech that he sent me to audition with. And I had the same reaction to it that I had when I first read the pilot script for Deborah Vance, for Hacks. I could hear this woman in my head. I knew exactly who she was, what made her tick, and the fact that she was named Floyd. And I never asked Noah why he named her Floyd, because I came up with my own theories, and I didn't want him to disabuse me of that. But I did ask him when we were done, because I had come up with this whole backstory of how her father had always wanted a boy, and he was going to name him Floyd, come hell or high water, but he had a girl, named her Floyd anyway, and taught her how to, you know, be a rancher, and how to ride, and how to shoot, how to hunt, how to be tough, how to, you know, everything that he would have taught his son, and that he named her Floyd. And so I asked Noah, finally, when our season was done, I said, why did you name her Floyd? And he said, oh, my wife has an aunt named Floyd. I just thought it sounded cool. Oh, okay.
0: Well, overthinking it helped you deliver it.
1: Yeah, but
0: is that,
1: I mean,
0: something
1: that
0: you
1: show...
0: do a lot? Oh, sorry.
1: Not a lot. I mean, somewhat. I mean, when I was doing 24, the brilliant Gregory Itzen and I, who had actually done a play together years before, and so it was great fun to get back together with him. He and I, he was playing the president and I was playing the first lady, and he and I came up with a little bit of a backstory about, did we ever have kids? And if we did, what happened and where are they? And, da, da, da. And so we told one of the producers one day, and he just kind of looked at us like, oh, yeah, okay, just... that's nice. Do your little actory thing. That's nice. Okay.
0: Well, in playing Floyd, the matriarch mafia boss, how did you grow creatively in that role? It's such a great role.
1: I loved playing her. I would have loved to have played her a little longer. And it was so nice to be just rid of any kind of physical vanity. I the clothing, the hair, no makeup, everything, and just be able to just do the work and not think about all that other superfluous stuff. Although I do remember, because I said to the hair gal, I don't want to wear a wig. I want to be able to like grab my hair or touch it or whatever I want to do. I don't want to wear a wig. Hmm. And I said, just cut my hair really short and put a brown rinse in it.
0: Oh, that hairdo was your idea?
1: Yeah, I said, put a brown mousy rinse in it and perm it or whatever. And she did. And I just remember I looked in the mirror and I just almost started to cry. But I went, so there she is. There she is. Yep. There she is.
0: Wow. Transcending vanity. That's great.
1: Yeah. Well, it's nice because you think, God, the men get to feel this way almost all the time. You know, mm-hmm. They get out of the shower, run their hand through their hair. Makeup artist might powder them for a second, you know, and they get to just think about the work. Not like, oh, God, how come you're lighting me like that? Or, oh, God, I have to hold my stomach in. Or, oh, God, this or that. You know, and it's I've had a few roles like that, and it's so freeing. But that was, and it was, I was surrounded by such remarkable actors. I've had that experience on so many shows. I've been so lucky. But there was something about that show. I mean, every single human being on that set, in front of the camera or behind it, was on their A game, and it was the most extraordinary experience doing Noah's script.
0: Let's rewind back to the very beginning, by which I mean 1692. You descend from a woman.
1: Oh my God.
0: We're going to go there. You descend from a woman prosecuted in the Salem witch trials.
1: Yeah. My 8 times great grandmother. I can't believe you brought that up. As I was looking in my closet, I went, what should I wear? I mean, and I didn't know if the studio was going to be cold or not. So I almost grabbed my 1692 hoodie.
0: Oh my God.
1: I had my hand on it. That's
0: wow.
1: So weird. And it says 1692, they missed one.
0: Because she was not hung. Is that
1: she
0: why?
1: Was not, that? She was not.
0: Tell us about
1: she missed,
0: her.
1: She missed being hanged by one day. She confessed, in quotes. And they think that she was actually very clever, and she noticed that people who confessed, it bought them some time. Because they wanted you to examine your soul and all this kind of stuff. Because, of course, nothing back then, nothing they loved more than a repentant sinner. Mm-hmm. And people who didn't confess were hanged immediately. Mm-hmm. But she was, what I found out about her was she was an eccentric gal, Grandma. And I think it was probably very, very easy to accuse her of being a witch. She had kind of gotten in trouble a couple of times, and she was now an older woman. And she had owned a book on fortune telling, which back then was considered very suspect. She had also gotten in trouble because she and a couple of her daughters sort of had a little cat burglary ring in Beverly, Massachusetts, which is outside of Salem. And her daughters would make friends with the maids of all the rich people in town and steal stuff for us. Mm-hmm. And also, too, I found out, this was not on it was not the on part of the show, which I did, which was called Who Do You Think You Are? The genealogy show. But I found out through Wikipedia and some other source that she had a lock of hair that was, quote, of another color. I'm assuming white. What other color could it be? Mm-hmm. And it was what they call an elf lock, which, from what I've read, is like a kind of like a dreadlock where your hair has become matted and twisted. And it was 4 feet 7 inches long when they arrested her. And she can't have been taller than that, at the time. And when they arrested her, they wanted to cut it, and she flipped out and said if they cut it off, she'd die. So she was an interesting person. And that
0: clearly
1: certainly
0: related to you.
1: Yeah. Certainly didn't help her cause when she did that. But when I found that out, these tears just sprang to my eyes. I just thought, I couldn't believe my eyes. I was reading. They actually let me hold original transcripts from the 1600s. And I was reading her arraignment. And I saw those. But when I first saw the words witchcraft, I just couldn't believe it. And when they brought my grandmother into the room, these young women started screaming and pretending to faint, and it was, and you could tell at first she was frightened, but then she started to get angry, and they had to tell her to kind of calm down. But it was weird because I thought, am I having some kind of weird past life regression? Because the names were familiar to me, and I'm thinking, okay, this is really crazy. It was like right out of a scene from The Crucible, that famous play by Arthur Miller about the trials. And then I realized that, of course, Arthur Miller, when he was writing that play, he had access to all the same history that I was being given by these historians and genealogists. Oh, and it was just bizarre. It was just, it was just crazy.
3: 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Smart won Emmys for Outstanding Lead Actress in a Comedy Series for the first four seasons of the hit series Hacks. She's nominated again for Hacks' fifth and final season. We'll hear more of their conversation after a break. I'm Terry Gross, and this is Fresh Air.

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5: This is Fresh Air. I'm Terry Gross. Let's get back to the conversation guest interviewer Aarti Shahani recorded with actor Gene Smart. Smart stars in the HBO series Hacks about two female comedians, played by Smart and comedian Hannah Einbinder, who form a close bond despite being at completely different stages in their lives and careers. Hacks concluded its fifth and final season this past spring and is now nominated for 24 Emmys, breaking the record for most nominations received by a comedy series in a single year. In its first four seasons, Smart won Emmys for Outstanding Lead Actress in a Comedy Series, and she's nominated again this year. Jean Smart's first claim to fame was starring in the 1980 sitcom Designing Women. Since then, she's appeared in a number of shows, including Fargo, Watchmen, and Mayor of Easttown, and she's performed on Broadway.
6: You met the love of your life, Richard Gilliland, on the set of Designing Women.
7: Yes.
6: And I want to ask about him first. How did you know that Richard was the one?
7: It was just an instant thing. It really was. It was just instant. The day we met, we were never apart after that. And he just, I mean, I don't know. I mean, nobody made me laugh the way he did. He was so warm and so easy to talk to and so funny. And I remember I walked into this building over at Warner Brothers. We were getting ready to do a table read of episode 5. Mm-hmm. And the show had never aired yet. We weren't on the air yet. And we were shooting the fifth episode. And I looked up the stairwell and I saw this guy talking to somebody, and I recognized him. I'd seen him on television. I didn't know his name, but I thought, I've seen that guy before. But I just, he had these great little smile lines. And he just looked so, and I thought, oh, I wonder if he's here to be on our show, because there were other productions in the building. And yeah, there he was. And so I walked in the room, and there he was sitting across from me, and it was just instant. And I started inviting him into my trailer to do crossword puzzles. And then he invited me to see a play that he was in, which was pretty bad, but he was absolutely hysterical in it. And I went about 12 times.
6: You guys were married for 35 years, which mm-hmm. seems like a very rare thing in Hollywood.
7: Yeah, it was half my life. Yeah.
6: How'd you manage to stay married together for that long?
7: Well, yeah. I mean, I don't know what the statistics are compared to other professions. I don't think they're probably drastically different. But I do think that, at least for actors, you're constantly meeting attractive, interesting people. and different people all the time. All the time you're exposed to different people. And sometimes you're out of town working with these attractive, interesting people who are all kind of at their most attractive and interesting because they're working, you know? Mm-hmm. And so that can be, of course, very hard on a marriage. But like I said, we had similar values. We'd both been married before. And again, I mean, it just, I don't know. Nobody made me laugh like him.
6: His career, as I understand it, took a bit of a backseat so that the family could focus on your career. Was that an easy or difficult decision?
7: No, it was difficult. It wasn't really a decision. It kind of evolved that way, and it was difficult. It was hard on him, which I understand. And, you know, both of us, you know, grew up in the 50s with traditional family values and traditional role models. So that was difficult. And we actually separated for a year. And that was excruciating, but it was also probably ended up being a good thing because I think I really understood what wedding vows meant. I was very humbled by the fact that Richard did not ever give up on us, and I had. And I feel bad about that I put him through that. But he always believed that somehow we'd get back together, and we did. I think that next Christmas, after we got back together, we were having a Christmas party, and a friend of ours was there who had recently been ordained so he could marry some other friends of ours. Mm-hmm. And I said, "Hey, Greg's here. Let's renew our vows." And he said, "Oh, great." And so we hadn't told anybody. It was just sort of a spur-of-the-moment thing. And so my son, who was about 8, 9 then, he and his buddy, I said, "Set up some chairs, you know." And so he and his friends started setting up rows of chairs. And people thought, "Oh, God, Gina Rich, you're going to put on a little show or something," you know. I don't know what they thought. And I was just wearing a pair of black pants and a leopard print sweater. And he had on a Hawaiian shirt and jeans. And I said, "Well, this won't do," you know. So I went and I got some fake flowers and I put them in my hair. And he went and got his tuxedo jacket and put it on over his Hawaiian shirt.
6: Aww.
7: I'm sure he looked ridiculous. And
6: cute.
7: And we just said what was in our hearts and how grateful we were to be back together. And it was great.
6: One more question about your personal life. You gave birth to your first child when you were 37, 38, what they call the advanced maternal age.
7: 38, yes.
6: Okay, 38. And then at age 57, you adopted a baby?
7: Yes.
6: Explain that.
7: Well, we knew two couples who had adopted babies from China, and I had wanted to have another child, but it just wasn't in the cards, and I had a miscarriage, and that was really painful, and I just thought, I really want another baby. And so we started talking about it, and Richard would always say, "Oh, no, I think we're too old. And by the time we finally did it, we probably were, but it took so many years to talk him into it, you know. And at one point, we were actually going to start the paperwork, but then my father was diagnosed with Alzheimer's, and I couldn't deal with it. So I kind of put it on the back burner for a while. But then we started again. But unfortunately, that was right when China was hosting the Olympics, I believe. And everything just slowed down to a snail's pace. So it took about 5 years once we started doing the paperwork. And the paperwork was overwhelming. It was just endless. It was just endless.
6: Wow. Okay.
7: It was worth it. But it was took a long time. But, you know, at that age, I felt like I peaked in my 50s. I felt like I could do anything. And it was just a thrill. And it was so cool because when they placed that baby in your arms, you realize in that split second that it doesn't matter that you gave birth to that child or not. Mm-hmm. It's like, it was just instant. It's like that just think of this. I'm going to love you and protect you, you know, mm-hmm. for the rest of my life. And it was just really cool. And but it was a little. Was kind of dismayed that so many of our friends, most of them really, seemed to disapprove when I told them what we were going to do. But when we brought the baby home, all my girlfriends were just so jealous. They're like, oh my God. And all the husbands were like, thanks a lot, Richard. Jesus, she hasn't stopped talking about this.
6: My guest is actor Jean Smart. She has won 7 Emmys, including 4 for playing the comedian Deborah Vance on Hacks. She's nominated again this year for Outstanding Lead Actress in a Comedy Series for the show's 5th and final season. More after the break. This is Fresh Air.

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1: This is Fresh Air. I'm Aarti Shahani, back with actor Jean Smart. She stars in the critically acclaimed show Hacks. She's won 4 Emmys for her role and has been nominated again this year for Outstanding Lead Actress in a Comedy Series. Her other shows include Designing Women, Frasier, Fargo, and Mayor of Easttown. Okay, this last part of our conversation is a spoiler for anyone who has not seen Hacks Season 5. So you have officially been warned. In the last episode of the season, Deborah Vance and her young sidekick, Ava Daniels, are in Paris. Deborah has been diagnosed with cancer, is refusing treatment, and wants to go out on her own terms. So Paris is supposed to be their last rendezvous before Deborah checks herself into a European center for assisted suicide. In this scene, they are at the train station, waiting for their train, eating. Let's hear the clip.
2: So, what are you gonna ask if you get to, meet your maker?
3: My plastic surgeon?
2: Aw. No, really.
3: In 1980, Burke Reynolds called me, and I called him back, but he never returned. What was that about?
2: That's what you want to know.
3: I pretty much have everything else figured out. In fact, I think he or she, or, they, them, might have some questions for me, actually.
2: They, them. Okay. Non-binary God. Love.
3: Well, I meant more of an energy. I don't think there's going to be a gender-fluid barista waiting for me at the pearly gates.
2: It's too bad. I love a matcha when I get there.
3: Hey, are you doing fine with that?
2: Yeah, go for it. Wow. I guess the best part of dying for a person with disordered eating is having a second croissant.
3: Actually, the best part of dying is not having to save receipts, because you will never get audited again.
2: Actually, I think the best part of dying is knowing how pissed people are going to be when they realize how much money you left your dogs.
3: But the worst part of dying is that I don't get to see how my corgis decide to spend that $550,000.
1: What do you think of that scene?
4: Yeah, that was a great scene. Burt Reynolds. It was very much in character, for Deborah to make that decision to do that.
1: You were mentioning earlier you think that Deborah's character really unfolds over the course of the series. And how would you summarize what that evolution is?
4: I think she just becomes so much more relaxed, I mean, she's made peace with her daughter, even though it was kind of an unpleasant peace, in the sense that she realized she was never going to be able to repair that relationship, that it was never going to be what it should have been. And that's a hole that Ava fills to a certain extent. So she's kind of been making peace with people even before she realized that she was sick. It's like she's relaxing in her life a little bit, and she's allowing Ava to sort of, sometimes take control or give her some advice. And when she stands up to Bob Lipka, played by the wonderful Tony Goldwyn, That's a huge thing for her. Very freeing, very freeing. And she's thinking, "Screw it! I don't need Madison Square Garden. I don't need the money from the ticket sales. I just want to talk in front of people who want to hear me talk. And so, just get me a stage in the park. Let anybody who wants to come. She wouldn't have done that season 1 or 2."
1: Mm-hmm. Is Deborah Vance and Hacks a creative challenge for you, or more like the easy reward after a lifetime of challenges?
4: There weren't things like I didn't, you know, because there was a slight accent involved with Floyd, which was adds, you know, another layer that you need to work through so you can get to, you can just stop thinking about it and let it just come naturally. That's another sort of added challenge. But they were both emotionally demanding, but in very different ways, you know. They were similar in the way, in the sense that they both were kind of held a lot of their feelings in, you know. But the thing about Deborah was it's just so fun to make people laugh, and just to see how people responded to the show was such a thrill. Mm. And she got to be just more and more three-dimensional, more and more human, and less guarded as time went by, which was really nice.
1: You know, Jean, you are kind of making a case for me, all right? Okay. I wanted to have this conversation with you for a little bit of a hidden agenda, okay?
4: Okay.
1: Which is that, yes, you all say Hacks is over. Season 5 was the last season. Mm-hmm. But I think it's the wrong call. I don't get why.
4: Well, it was written as a 5-year show from day one. They had every season already in their heads, written in their heads, if not already written, mm-hmm. from years before they even met me. Mm-hmm. That's how they sold it. That's how they pitched it to me. That's how they pitched it to the network. They felt that it ended in an appropriate way. Of course, they had no way of knowing how big the show was going to become. Mm-hmm. And I felt that I was ready to move on from the character. Mm-hmm. So it all kind of gelled nicely.
1: I know you're okay with it being over, but just if I'm one more question I think about is, how are you feeling now that you are a little bit away from the filming of it?
4: Well, I'm not missing getting up at 4 in the morning and wearing high heels all day. I don't know if you noticed, but the heels got shorter and shorter as the seasons went on. I wore some killer heels season 1 that I couldn't wear today. The thing is, though, unlike our darling crew who had to kind of rip off the Band-Aid, for us in the cast, particularly Hannah and I, we have an entire awards season coming up. So we're going to still be living with the show, talking about the show, doing interviews about the show, going to ceremonies and things through next February. Mm. So after that, it might feel a little more real.
1: Mm. Well, Jean Smart, thanks for joining us.
4: Thank you so much.
5: Jean Smart spoke with guest interviewer Aarti Shahani. The 5th and final season of Hacks is nominated for 24 Emmys, including one for Smart for Best Actress in a Comedy Series. Aarti is a veteran NPR journalist, host of the podcast Art of Power, and author of the memoir Here We Are. Coming up, Maureen Corrigan reviews a new novel by Daniel Mason, who she says has a magic touch as a writer. 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

0: This is fresh air. Many writers hold down day jobs to pay the bills, but Daniel Mason is that rare literary creature. His 2020 short story collection was a finalist for the Pulitzer, and his 2023 historical fiction was a finalist for the National Book Critics Circle Award. Simultaneously, Mason has maintained a second career as a psychiatry professor at Stanford. Our book critic Maureen Corrigan says that academic background stands him in good stead for his latest novel, Country People. Here's Maureen's review.
1: Shakespeare was wise to the fact that most folks prefer lighter entertainments in the summer. Hence, A Midsummer Night's Dream, that confection of a play in which rustics and royals and meddlesome fairies collide in a forest. Country People by Daniel Mason.
0: Here's Maureen's review.
1: Shakespeare was wise to the fact that most folks prefer lighter entertainments in the summer. Hence, A Midsummer Night's Dream, that confection of a play in which rustics and royals and meddlesome fairies collide in a forest.

0: when he proposed that the United States be governed not by an inherited aristocracy, but by an aristocracy of the intellect. Or perhaps not. Kate is a hotshot, a distinguished scholar of Blake and Milton. Currently teaching in California, she's been offered a one-year visiting professorship at a college in Vermont. Miles, her husband, has been working, sort of, on his dissertation for the past 14 years, something to do with Russian folklore. To be fair, though, Miles, an eternal graduate student, does provide caretaking to the couple's two young children, as well as for Kate, who's been diagnosed with MS. He also tends to their dog, Giuseppe, who's possessed, much like Miles himself, of a fairly useless skill. Giuseppe has been bred to hunt truffles. Energized by the thought of a year in their new place, the family drives cross-country, arriving at a sylvan wood where they'll live, suspiciously rent-free, in the house of a faculty member on sabbatical. The digressive plot of Country People contains golden threads of academic farce. To my taste, passages like this one, contrasting Kate and Miles' student evaluations, are some of the funniest in the novel. Our omniscient narrator tells us that Kate taught popular courses, which according to her teaching evaluations were super fun and interesting, probably not useful for a job, but still mind-blowing. The narrator continues to fill us in. Over the past decade, watching their course enrollments dwindle, Kate's colleagues had been forced to pander, changing English 7, Shakespeare, to Sex in Shakespeare, English 28, Middlemarch, to Learning Programming from Middlemarch, a novel. But Kate was hardcore. Again, according to our narrator, the reviews for the courses Miles taught as a teaching assistant described him as nice, if sometimes hard to follow, and said that he got caught up in arcane topics so that a lecture on Turgenev would somehow end in Ecuador. Once, a student wrote that Miles was disheveled, not in a gross way, in a nice way. Another wrote, "My friend had a crush on him, which we thought was funny." As the novel settles into Vermont, its humor shifts from the dry wit variety to the wacky excess of tall tales. Miles is jazzed to get to know some actual rural folk, since his dissertation, after all, involves peasants. The locals he talks to on nature trails and in the waiting room of the emergency clinic espouse beliefs that make the witches and dragons of Russian folklore seem colorless by comparison. Flat earth theories and hollow earth theories abound, along with the conviction that the area is studded with massive subterranean super rat lines, a veritable vermin expressway, one of which is said to run under the house Miles and his family now occupy. And seductive fairies spring up in the shape of a children's ski coach and an erotically charged drama teacher who entices Miles into helping her stage an unbowdlerized version of A Midsummer Night's Dream. To inevitably quote Puck's immortal line, "Lord, what fools these mortals be." Thanks to Mason's own magic touch as a writer, Country People mostly charms rather than condescends. Sometimes his jokes do go on for too long, like the footnote sprawling over 3 pages, listing adults who attended the school play. And sometimes, much like the Hollow Earthers, I was conscious of the absence of a solid core to this novel. But then I reminded myself that silliness for its own sake is an underrated virtue in art, and there's silliness aplenty in Country People to keep readers entertained.
1: Maureen Corrigan is a professor of literature at Georgetown University. She

Reviewed Country People by Daniel Mason. Tomorrow on Fresh Air, Donald Trump took in about $2.2 billion last year while serving as president. New York Times journalist Eric Lipton will talk about his Pulitzer Prize-winning investigations into Trump's profits and related conflicts of interest. Last month, Lipton was one of the Times reporters subpoenaed by the Justice Department in connection with reporting about Air Force One. I hope you'll join us. To keep up with what's on the show and get highlights of our interviews, follow us on Instagram at NPR Fresh Air. Fresh Air's executive producer is Sam Brigger. Our technical director and engineer is Audrey Bentham. Our engineers today are Charlie Kyer and Adam Staniszewski. Our senior producer today is Roberta Shorrock. Interviews and reviews are produced and edited by Phyllis Myers, Anne-Marie Baldonado, Lauren Krenzel, Monique Nazareth, Thea Chaloner, Susan Yukundi, Anna Bauman, and Nico Gonzalez-Whistler. Our digital media producer is Molly C.V. Nesper. Teresa Madden directed today's show. Our co-host is Tanya Mosley. I'm Terry Gross.

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2: 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Mostly a sunny sky this afternoon, will become partly cloudy tonight with lows in the mid-50s. The humidity returns tomorrow along with the chances of more rain through this weekend. Partly sunny tomorrow with highs in the lower 80s. 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
4: We'll meet some of those performers and presenters, including Chris Newell, founding director of UConn's Native American Cultural Program, Angela Palmer, president of Festival Latino of the Berkshires, fiddler and educator Ida Mae Specker and her legendary dad, John Specker, plus Joanne Nelson of Lee Junior and Senior High Schools, who lead three schools in the actual parade.
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4: 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That was a major factor in how this year's parade came together.
3: The Fabulous 413 is at Tanglewood on Parade.
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5: Live from NPR News in Washington, I'm Linda Kenyon. Acting Attorney General Todd Blanche has cleared a critical hurdle in his bid to be confirmed to the post. A Senate committee has voted along party lines to advance his nomination to the full Senate. Two Republicans, Senators John Cornyn and Tom Tillis, held up his nomination, in part over President Trump's anti-weaponization fund. Senator Cornyn spoke with MS Now after the vote.
6: Well, the weaponization fund is dead. We pointed out that the Department of Justice has represented that to numerous courts. And as to the idea that it could be revived in the future, I think it's highly unlikely that that could happen without the cooperation of the Department of Justice. Mr. Blanche gave us the assurances that it was dead and would not be revived. And in this case, we have no alternative but to take his word for that.
5: The fund would have allowed compensation to those alleging mistreatment by the government, including January 6th protesters convicted of assaulting police officers. Senate Democrats are out with a new report suggesting that big U.S. banks had concerns for years about money moves made by accused sex trafficker Jeffrey Epstein. NPR's Scott Horsley reports the banks are accused of keeping those worries to themselves until after Epstein was arrested.
7: The report from Democrats on the Senate Finance Committee says more than a dozen bankers at J.P. Morgan Chase, Bank of America, and Deutsche Bank raised red flags about the money that Epstein was moving around the world. But in most cases, bankers failed to alert the Treasury Department until Epstein was charged with sex trafficking in 2019. Under the Bank Secrecy Act, bankers are supposed to notify the government whenever they suspect a client is moving funds to launder money or carry out other illegal activities. Committee Democrats want the Justice Department to investigate why suspicious activity reports were not filed about Epstein in a more timely manner. They also want to tighten reporting requirements in the future. Scott Horsley, NPR News, Washington.
5: Nearly 3 years after an Israeli airstrike wiped out much of one extended family in Gaza City, relatives gathered for a mass funeral. Anas Baba reports.
8: What lay on the stretchers were not freshly wrapped bodies, but mostly skeletal remains. Each was covered with a Palestinian flag, sprinkled with bright pink bougainvillea petals, and marked with a photograph of the person inside. Thousands of mourners and relatives stood shoulder to shoulder as 112 members of the Abu Sharia family were carried on shoulders to be laid to rest. They were killed in an Israeli airstrike in November 2023. Their remains were recovered only after 2 weeks of digging through layers of crushed concrete, nearly 3 years later. For the Abu Sharia family, the funeral brought a painful kind of closure. Across Gaza, thousands of other families are still waiting for someone to pull their loved ones from beneath the rubble. Anas Baba, NPR News, Gaza.
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2: And this is NEPM News. I'm Kari Njeri. A Springfield police officer is suing a driver who allegedly pinned him during a drug-fueled escape attempt from an accident scene in January 2025. The Republican newspaper reports Luis Rojas says he suffered severe career-ending injuries and is seeking damages, while the driver, Jennifer Poulin, is currently wanted for failing to show up in court. Massachusetts lawmakers say a wheelchair repair bill that's been debated for 6 years is still on the table. State Senator John Cronin had most recently tucked the bill into an economic development bill, but then removed it because he said it would not have passed. The legislation would mandate that wheelchair repair companies provide an expanded warranty, repair chairs within 10 days, and provide loaner chairs. Cronin says he believes the bill will pass during the current session.
9: I believe that is viable, and that's the best path forward to getting legislation to Governor Healey's desk.
2: Cronin said fixing of chairs isn't a big profit margin, but he says lawmakers are trying to find a balance so that people don't lose their mobility and the state doesn't lose the vendors.
9: There are two for-profit companies, New Motion and National Seat Mobility, who conduct most of the wheelchair repairs across the state. And there are concerns that the protections that we are fighting for are put in place, that they pull out of the market and we'd be left with nobody in the state making these repairs.
2: Wheelchair users sometimes can't get their chairs fixed for weeks or even months as parts are on back order. The legislation also requires companies have inventory available. 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
3: Welcome to the Fabulous 413. I'm Khalees Smith.
4: And I'm Monty Belmonte. And today we are right on the Stockbridge Lenox line, where for almost 90 years the Boston Symphony Orchestra has spent their summer vacation.
3: We're at Tanglewood today for Tanglewood on Parade, a day of celebrating the music that convenes in the Berkshires and the people who make up the community that the music comes to be a part of. With performances from the greater Berkshires community, including folks from marching bands and Berkshire Busk, a block party, storytelling, puppets, and fireworks at the end of a concert from the BSO, and the gates have just opened to bring the public into the festivities.
4: And to start, we'll begin with Mark Rulison, the Artistic Administrator for Tanglewood Learning Institute and Humanities, and Amy Aldrich, Senior Director of Patron Experience, who sees firsthand how this particular event connects Tanglewood to the greater Southern Berkshires community. Welcome back to the show, both of you.
11: Great to be here. Thanks for having us.
4: This has become a tradition for the Fabulous 413, now Tanglewood on Parade. Of all the years that we've done the show, we have come for Tanglewood on Parade.
3: So yes.
4: We feel really lucky to be here.
11: We love having you here with us to tell people about what's going on and all the fun that's going to take place today.
3: Yes. So what is all the fun? I rattled off a list. There's puppets, there's marching bands, there's a block party. Talk to us about what's happening here at Tanglewood today.
12: Tanglewood today is happening with the best of everything. It's really something that really showcases what Tanglewood's all about. Tanglewood is, I always say, Tanglewood's for everyone. It's not just, you know, one kind of person that wants to come and listen. It's for families, it's for kids, it's for people who love all kinds of music, who love nature, who love everything that this place has to offer. And that is the beauty of today. And we are so fortunate that we've had this week curated and today curated by Yo-Yo Ma, and his vision and his connection to nature and humans and music is something that we are beyond excited about.
4: I know our colleague Karen Brown caught up with Yo-Yo Ma over the weekend, but Mark, tell us a little bit about We the People and what Yo-Yo Ma has been working on and curating as in the lead up to Tanglewood on Parade today.
11: Sure. So this is part of a 9-day week that Yo-Yo was curating.
4: I thought there were only 7 days in a week. If you're Yo-Yo Ma,
11: well, if you're Yo-Yo, you can get 9 days.
4: Week
11: you
4: nine.
11: Can, if you're Yo-Yo
13: one
11: Ma,
13: more
11: you
13: than
11: get
13: the Beatles.
4: Yes.
11: Exactly. So we started on Saturday morning, August 1st, with a, we called it Parading to Tanglewood, a gathering at Bosque Mountain. And we had a couple hundred people on the summit of Bosque Mountain in Pittsfield with a whole cohort of performers. We had jazz singers. We had Chris Newell, who you're going to hear later on in this hour. We had Jennifer Kreisberg, who's going to be featured as one of the many performers on the August 8th concert. Let's see, who else did we have? We had Brent Michael David. One of his pieces is being played on August 8th. And then we had Alphorns. We had the Alphorns played by our principal horn player, Gus Sebring, one of our horn, one of the members of the horn section, Rachel Childress, and then all six of the Tanglewood Music Center fellows. So we closed out that morning with Alphorns on the top of a mountain. It was pretty darn cool.
4: That is cool.
11: And the weather was spectacular.
4: Makes me want a Ricola. Remember those
11: commercials? Exactly, yes. I was looking for some product placement on Saturday.
4: Yeah, you got to get a sponsor out of Ricola.
11: Did not line that up or nail that down, but, you know, the future is bright.
4: We'll work with you for the next one, yes.
11: And then, you know, later on Saturday, we went down to Berkshire Busk in Great Barrington, and we got invited to kind of crash their party. And we had performers from Kids for Harmony, a fabulous local organization that is built on the El Sistema model and that is based right out of Pittsfield and part of the 18 Degrees organization. And they played music. I think they were supposed to come with 10 and they brought about 35. So it was just an incredible amount of energy. They joined Yo-Yo for a little medley. And then we had Ida Mae Specker, who you're going to hear from later this hour, perform.
4: Yep.
11: Along with a brass ensemble from, again, the Tanglewood Music Center. And then we had a saxophone quartet from the Boston University Tanglewood Institute, along with buskers that normally perform there. And the reason I'm listing all these groups and talking about all these things is not just to talk about how, you know, this is this big, expansive, inclusive event that has lots of variety, but part of what we're doing part of what Tanglewood on Parade was meant to do was to share with everyone all the different things that take place at Tanglewood across the summer. So it is the summer home of the Boston Symphony Orchestra. That's why we're always thrilled to have BSO players featured in what we're doing. It's also the summer home or the home of the Tanglewood Music Center, which is our training academy for the best of the best in instrumentalists beginning their careers who come here to get even better. And then we have the Boston University Tanglewood Institute. They're housed or they're based right up the street, but they do a lot on our campus. And they are high school students who are, again, extraordinary musicians of the highest level, and they're on their way to greatness. So we have all these things going on, but we're also about having fun here. And we have all sorts of incredible activities planned throughout the afternoon. And I'm going to probably toss back to Amy because I feel like I've been talking forever. But we've brought, you know, buskers here on campus.
4: I love it. It seems so reciprocal where, you know, right. You brought Yo-Yo Ma out to Berkshire Busk, which must have blown everybody's mind to be like, is it really on the corner?
13: Sure.
4: You know, playing on
13: the same as like when people were in his vaccination site and got to see him play.
4: I know, that's not
11: exactly.
4: But then they're here. The Berkshire Buskers are here too, right?
12: The Berkshire Buskers are coming this afternoon and we have... This is so much fun. I wish everyone within the 413 area code and beyond could come and partake in today because it is such a fun day. We have a hot air balloon that will be here,
4: nice.
12: Tethering rides. We have, you know, magicians. We have pocket circuses. We have aerobatics. We have crafts. We have instrument playgrounds. We have, you know, a little bit of everything for everyone's taste, musical taste and fun level interest. This is something that is not just for kids. It's not just for adults. We have, you know, something that really allows everyone to feel like they're a part of it. And that is the beauty of today, is that you can come and choose to do nothing and just sit on our beautiful lawn, or you can do anything and everything and stop by all the different things. We're going to have a square dance later, and that's going to be incredible. We've never done that on the lovely nope. lawn at Tanglewood. You know, these things are so fun. We've never had a Festival Latino Black Party here, and that these are things that is just... It is for everyone, and we want everyone to come and experience the joy that this place brings, and that's the beauty of it. It's not just one kind of thing. There is so much here, and we are so happy to be partnering with all these organizations and people and just bringing all this talent and goodness of community here today.
4: We're speaking with Amy Aldrich, the Senior Director of Patron Experience here at Tanglewood, as well as Mark Rillison, the Artistic Administrator for Tanglewood Learning Institute and Humanities.
13: Do you feel like this particular event really does like shift people's perspective on how Tanglewood sits with them in the community? Because like every year we see different things come for Tanglewood on parade, specifically like you mentioned, like you've never had a Black party. I don't think I've seen like Festival Latino be a part of this. Like there definitely have been puppets, there definitely have been hot air balloons, and that's always neat. But like, is it hard to try and push your envelope to encourage more of the community to come and engage?
12: It is. And I think that's, you know, I grew up in the Berkshires, and I didn't come to Tanglewood until I started working here in high school. And, you know, I think that's the narrative we're trying to change, that you live here, this beautiful place is in your backyard, and we want everyone to feel like, you know, it's something that they can be a part of. I love, you know, standing at the gates and when people walk in and say, oh, it's my first time here.
4: Yeah.
12: That is an opportunity. That is a wonderful thing to welcome people in, to engage them, to make them feel like they can be a part of this, that it is this amazing, wonderful place for whatever reason you need it to be, and you can find that and be a part of it here.
11: Yeah, and I want to throw in a huge thanks to all of our community collaborators. Literally everyone we reached out to about this week said yes. Whether they're joining us today, whether they were with us on Saturday, whether they're coming up later in the week, everyone we invited to be a part of these activities and a part of this space said yes. And it's so gratifying to have that kind of buy-in from the community, where Amy and I both live here. We're both residents of Berkshire County. And to have our community respond to the invitation from Tanglewood, which is, as you just said, these are not traditional Tanglewood on Parade type activities. We're bringing new people and new new energy. And I want to mention that the really cool thing about what we're doing today, and we did this a couple weeks ago too, and this is something that Amy and I work on together a lot around here, is, you know, we have this giant over 500 acre campus and the big shed that holds 5,000 people and the lawn that holds another 13,000 people. But the experiences we're offering today range in sizes, from very intimate things where you can hear Chris Newell, who's going to be on air with us in just a little bit, talking about his ancestry and telling stories by a tree in a very small moment, to the Big Shed concert that ends things, to the parade through the lawn tonight that's going to have, I don't know, by the time we put all the groups together, almost 100 people just parading around the grounds and through the lawn all the way into the shed colonnade, as the lead up to the big concert with the BSO, the Boston Pops, and the Tanglewood Music Center Orchestra tonight.
4: Well, see, it's not just a clever name, Tanglewood on Parade. There is a literal parade that happens at the culmination
13: parade.
4: Of it. But what will all of these organizations, along with the Pops and the BSO, be playing tonight as the sort of the marquee final event? Do we know anything that's on that docket musically?
11: Well, it's going to end with the 1812 Overture, side by side, as it always has. It's actually opening with, I think I have my order correct, Beethoven Symphony Number 6, but in a change from what usually happens, it will be unconducted. And I suspect Yo-Yo will talk about this tonight, but if he doesn't, he's talked about it already, so I can share a little bit. This is him modeling democracy. When you have an orchestra play a piece that was written for, you know, 60, 70, 80 people, depending on your string counts, normally you have a conductor leading all of that. And in this case, there is no conductor leading it. You know, the leadership is primarily happening from the concertmaster chair, the concertmaster of the Boston Symphony, Nathan Cole. But everybody who's participating in this had a democratic amount of input into the rehearsal process to get it ready and make it happen. So I know those two pieces are on there. I believe we're playing John Williams, Pops Laureate. Everyone loves John Williams. We're doing his, I think, Overture from the Cowboys. I'm trying to remember, is there Copeland on tonight? Sometimes I get programs conflated.
4: You have a lot on your plate, Mark, so you don't need to.
11: Tanglewood.org, and you can look up what the repertoire is in case
4: I think we get a good idea, and that's so cool about the way that this Beethoven piece will be conducted or not conducted. And Yo-Yo Ma being kind of leading the charge behind that is it makes it even more exciting. We also give a shout out to our Tanglewood correspondent, Keith Lockhart, who's not conducting this summer because of his own shoulder injuries and things. So it's almost fitting that he's not here to conduct that because and that the orchestra will conduct themselves in that way.
13: Yeah.
4: Mark, we had you on back in the fall last year because you helped to organize more programming for Tanglewood that went throughout the winter. That is going to happen again. That announcement of who will be coming is slated for later this week, right?
11: Sure is. So Tanglewood Learning Institute, which I am lucky enough to be involved with and program, is the year-round home of Tanglewood. We don't stop. We have programming of September to May. We take a little bit of a break in January, but otherwise we go nonstop throughout the year. The season is going to be announced on Thursday, August 6th. I can't wait to share it with all of you.
4: Why wait? Just tell us now.
13: No.
11: What do you want to know?
4: I can just give us one highlight.
11: One highlight? You want me to pick just one? Season opens on September 18th. That's a Friday night with Mark G. Meadows. He's a fabulous jazz pianist. He's going to bring his quartet with him. He's also Cynthia Erivo's music director. So you can come here on August 21st, hear her with the Boston Pops, and then you can come back on September 18th and hear him with his quartet. So you get sort of two different, completely different experiences with an incredibly talented artist. But we've got lots of classical programming. We've got our BSO musicians coming out for TLI chamber concerts for five times this season, like we always do. BSO Holiday Brass is coming back in December. That is a local favorite. We are trying to build that.
13: That's such a fun concert.
11: It sure is. It's if you like brass players and brass players' personalities, and I sure do, don't miss it because we have a ton of fun. We have goodies after the concert. Some guy in a red suit usually shows up.
4: Ho, ho, ho.
11: Last year we added a sing-along. Yep. We just have a ton of fun.
4: That's great.
11: So much more I could talk about, but you just have to wait till Thursday.
4: And we'll have you on again to talk about it, and hopefully we'll be participating with that, with the show, as well as it continues throughout the fall and the spring here at Tanglewood. We've been speaking with Mark Rulison, the Artistic Administrator for the Tanglewood Learning Institute and Humanities, as well as Amy Aldrich, the Senior Director of Patron Experience here at Tanglewood on Parade, the Lenox Stockbridge line. Thank you both so much for coming by, and have a great show today.
12: Thank you.
11: Thanks so much for having us.
13: Have as much fun as everybody else is having.
4: Yeah, the campus is buzzing and alive, and it's a lot of fun.
13: Exactly. And now we'll meet some of the folks who'll be performing on the grounds today as part of the festivities for Tanglewood on Parade, including fiddler Ida Mae Spector, block party leader Angela Palmer of Festival Latino, First Nations singer and storyteller Chris Newell, and Joanne Nelson of Lee Junior Senior High School, coordinator of all the marching bands that will participate today.
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4: That's why I'm not going to see Cynthia Erivo at Tanglewood, but I'm happy to go to the Academy of Music for that NEPM event.
13: I thought you already had
4: tickets. I thought I did too, but I guess I didn't. Anyway, it's the Fabulous 413 here on the grounds of Tanglewood for Tanglewood on Parade, their yearly tradition of bringing the BSO musicians, Tanglewood Learning Institute fellows, and the Greater Berkshire performers all together in one gigantic all-day community spectacle, complete with marching bands. And here to talk about the many kids with brass instruments performing at Tanglewood on Parade is Joanne Nelson of Lee Junior and Senior. Junior Senior High School?
12: It's middle
4: junior
12: and high school.
4: Yeah, middle and high school.
13: Junior
4: and
13: senior high school.
4: Yeah, right. Thanks for joining us, Joanne.
12: Thanks for having me.
13: How many schools' bands are going to be participating in Tanglewood on Parade today?
12: So we have students coming from three different schools, from Lee, from Monument Mountain Regional High School, and from Hoosick Valley High School. So Amanda Watroba is the director at Hoosick, and Jake Keplinger is the director at Monument. So we have 40 kids in total marching tonight.
4: It's summertime. Kids aren't in school. So how hard is it to wrangle these kids back to come and participate in a thing like this?
12: I am so impressed at the turnout that we had. We had almost every single kid who signed up last March showed up last night for rehearsal. Oh, wow. I was delighted. The kids are excited. They're energized. They're so excited about this.
13: Oh, wow. They have to sign up in March for this.
12: We started planning this in January.
14: Mark contacted me and said, Yo-Yo Ma would like, and I said, yes, yes. He said, well,
4: whatever the next phrase is, yeah, we're going to say yes.
14: The answer is yes. Yeah. So I started talking with other band directors last January and finding out who thought they could get some kids over the summer, and we've gone from there.
13: How big is the band at Lee Junior Senior High School?
14: We were a very, very small school. So our high school for next year has 36 kids signed up, and our middle school has about the same signed up. But our graduating class last year was, I think, 38. So
4: not a huge school.
14: Not a huge school.
4: How much interaction are these kids having with the professional musicians here, either at through the BSO or the Pops or the fellows that are here studying?
14: Usually, most of the kids only interact because they work in the parking lot. Parking cars. A lot of kids, their first job is as a parking lot attendant. We try to get kids here over the summer. I've gotten grants over the years because kids don't understand that they're welcome here until they're here. And once they're here and experience it, they get it. Mm-hmm. But last night at our rehearsal, Yo-Yo Ma came over to say hello to the kids and take pictures with them. And everybody who works here has gone so far out of their way to make these kids feel welcome. Between Mark and Amy and Bruna and Anna and Zion, we've had all of these people supporting us from the minute we got on campus.
13: So cool.
4: Is there, what are you going to be performing?
14: So we let the kids pick one tune. So we're doing I Want You Back by the Jackson 5.
4: Nice.
14: And it was requested that we do When the Saints Go Marching In. So we're doing kind of a jazzy version of that. And then Mark contacted me and said, Yo-Yo Ma would like to end with. And I said, yes. So we'll be playing This Little Light of Mine at the end as we parade through the middle of the shed.
13: Where is, so you're the parade that is going to be bringing people into the shed for the concert proper towards the as things move into evening. Mm-hmm. How, far around the grounds do you get with the band? What's your route like?
14: We're going to see.
4: Do you have to play drum major, or is somebody else going to be leading them?
14: I'm kind of the drum major. The kids are pretty self-sufficient. They just need to know where to go.
13: Right.
14: And Bruna's going to be with us to make sure we get where we need to go on time. So,
4: we're speaking with Joanne Nelson, who is the marching band director for Lee Junior Senior High School. I was in marching band from seventh grade all the way through senior in high school. It was a refuge for me as a person. I was not a great musician. I was not going to go on to any greater things necessarily. But I'm imagining that, being amidst Tanglewood and these top-tier musicians of the entire world, perhaps you're recognizing the potential for some of these kids and the desire for some of these kids to want to be part of a next level of musicianship. Does being here at Tanglewood inspire them to maybe want to think about furthering their musical studies and going and doing this in college and potentially beyond?
14: Most of our students don't major in music, and that's fine. That's not something that everybody should major in if you want, money and health insurance. But a lot of them go on to play. We have a lot of our students playing in our local community band with adults. The level of playing in my school went way up when a lot of our kids joined our community band, the Eagles Band in Pittsfield. We have kids who go on to play. I have a former student who's leading her pep band in college. We have a couple of kids that have gone on to be professional musicians and music teachers over the years. But I think getting to hear this is inspiring no matter what they want to do, even if it's someday pulling their flute out of the closet and playing along with their kids when their kids are beginners.
4: Yeah.
14: The goal is for them to enjoy it for the rest of their lives in whatever capacity makes sense for them.
13: Yeah. And them being here is a good reminder of how music really does bring community together no matter the level that you're at. So it's important to be doing regardless.
14: And it's a good reminder, too, that there's no Boston Symphony without school music programs.
13: Yep.
14: None of the people on that stage started in a conservatory. They all started well before they got to the college level. So they may not have all started in their public school programs, but I bet a lot of them did.
4: Have the public schools locally that you're working with or your own have been impacted by budget cuts when it comes to music programs? It always seems like when there are budget cuts, it's art and music that are the first to go.
14: I think that I was just talking with somebody this morning about this. Every high school in Berkshire County has a music program has a thriving music program. We have a lot of great music teachers in this region who are doing incredible work with kids. And each school's program is a little bit different depending on the specialties and interests of the people working there. So I think that music education is alive and well in this region.
4: Do you have a main instrument that you still play?
14: I do. I'm an oboist.
13: Nice.
4: Yes.
14: So I do still play.
4: Do you get to play along with the kids when they are part of this program with the BSO today here at Tanglewood on Parade?
14: I won't be playing today.
4: Come on, just bust out the oboe.
13: Someone's got to lead them so they don't walk into trees.
4: Yeah. You can lead them with an oboe.
13: Okay.
4: Yeah, I guess.
13: Yeah. Yeah, I'm good.
4: Joanne Nelson of Lee Junior Senior High School, who is leading all of the kids who are here as part of Tanglewood on Parade, that will be performing with the BSO and parading in with Yo-Yo Ma, even, for This Little Light of Mine. That's so exciting.
14: We're excited to be here.
13: That's wonderful that you get to be the actual parade. You're putting the parade in Tanglewood on Parade.
4: And these kids are marching band kids. I've always wanted to get the BSO to be, I'm going to put the word out into the world in case any important people here are listening. I do a march for the Food Bank of Western Massachusetts. I saw a Food Bank of Western Mass truck as I was pulling off the Mass Pike coming into the Stockbridge-Lenox area.
13: And now that we do part of the march in the Berkshires,
4: wouldn't
13: no
4: it be cool if we turned the BSO into a marching band for one day?
13: The whole thing?
4: March along. Not for the whole thing, but if they walked along with us on the food bank.
13: I meant the whole orchestra.
4: Just a tiny little enclave. We did it with UMass marching band one time, so it was
13: That's
4: great.
13: True.
4: I'm a huge marching band fan, and I'm so glad that you're coordinating all these local marching bands along with Tanglewood here today. Thanks so much, Joanne.
14: Thank you so much
13: for
14: having
13: us.
4: That's Joanne Nelson.
13: My pleasure.
4: And now we'll hear a bit of the music that'll be performed on the grounds of Tanglewood for Tanglewood on Parade. This next artist was picked to be a part of the Yo-Yo Ma curated We the People series that we've been talking about, bringing artists and thinkers together with the BSO for a week, or a 9-day week, as we learned, that asked musicians, audiences, and local communities to reflect on the core truths we share and imagine what we can do to strengthen them individually or together.
13: Ida Mae Spector is a fiddler, vocalist, songwriter, and educator from Southern Vermont, blending original compositions with contemporary and traditional repertoire. She brings heartfelt new life to the living chain of American folk music. Performing alongside her father, legendary Vermont fiddler John Spector.
4: Oh, I think it's Spector.
13: Spector. Oh my God. Not Spector, that's a different person.
4: Yes.
13: John Spector, she carries forward a vibrant old-time tradition. Spector's also a recurring guest host on Vermont Public's folk and world music program, All the Traditions.
4: So thank you for being on our radio show.
15: Thanks for having me.
4: From one public radio,
13: family
4: to another. You get to do your radio show from your closet at home, we hear. So we have to go to Springfield to do it, but yeah.
15: Yes, and the show that I have subbed for in the past, unfortunately, was discontinued when Robert Resnick passed away. Mm. But they have invited me to do some things in the future on Vermont Public.
4: That's
15: so
4: great.
15: I'm excited to continue
14: Take
15: working
14: up
15: with
14: on
15: them.
14: It.
4: I love Vermont Public.
15: Oh, yeah, I say yes.
13: There's a lot of saying yes today.
4: Your dad is here, right?
15: Yes, he's going to play a couple tunes with me today.
4: That's Ooh. Great. So maybe we should invite your dad over.
15: Would and, you like to hear a tune first?
4: Yeah, let's start
13: yes,
4: with a tune.
13: Please.
15: All right. This there is my dad, John Spector.
4: Right behind me.
15: We're going to play a traditional American fiddle tune called Lee Highway.
4: Is it named after the highway that goes through Lee that got us here? Where?
15: Not Lee, Massachusetts.
4: Oh, okay.
15: But, yes, there's...
4: When you're on the Mass Pike in Beckett, you are at the highest elevation east of North Dakota, which is one of my favorite things to see every time I drive by.
13: As opposed to the actual Lee Highway in Arlington, Virginia.
4: Oh, okay.

0: Come on.
1: Aw, yeah.
2: That was John and Ida Mae Specker playing here at Tanglewood, Tanglewood on Parade. If the devil were here, he would have lost that battle. I just got to tell you, the both of you together playing so magnificently.
1: And funny that you should bring up Copeland. Like, that song reminds me a lot of Rodeo. Yeah. And, like, you can see where in American tradition he was lifting licks and ideas for, like, his pieces. So, so cool.
2: Yeah, it definitely harkens to the idea of the American spirit in the Old West, etc. But, and John, we weren't expecting to talk to you, but we're very lucky to. You're an icon when it comes to this type of music. You grew up in Queens, though, right? So
3: also in the Catskills.
2: Yeah. So how did you get turned on to this old timey fiddle music and then turn it on to your daughter?
3: When I was 13 in junior high school, they gave me a violin and I was expected to learn something. this was in the 60s and didn't do much with a fiddle, not with the Rolling Stones around.
2: Yeah.
3: And I wasn't into bluegrass. It was kind of a different culture to me. And then the old cartoons of the 50s where they had hillbillies, if you can use that word. I thought maybe that's the music.
2: Yeah, wow.
3: So I remember in elementary school, they had us learn Arkansas Traveler. So I got a book and learned Arkansas Traveler. And then I met a friend when I was in art school, when I was in 18. And he said, the next time you go up to the Catskills, to the farm, look up Danny Kornblum, because he's learning to play the fiddle also. So I went up there and met Danny Kornblum, and he was about 6 months ahead of me, knew about 8 tunes, and I knew 2.
2: Uh-huh.
3: So he was a great master.
2: Well, and let me interrupt you right there, because then you moved to Southern Vermont, and Ida Mae is, she's running toe-to-toe to you right there with the violin. The fiddle. So Ida Mae, tell us, is it something, the fiddle music, this type of old-timey music, something that you gravitated towards naturally or that you felt kind of was part of the family tradition and had no other option?
4: Well, I will say I was never taught to play by my dad, and also my sister, my older sister Leela, plays as well. So uh-huh. The three of us play as the Speckers. We got some violin lessons when we were really young. And I probably had lessons from about age 3 to 10. Very, you know, loose, not like a rigorous program. I also didn't really take to classical music. In terms of the fiddle music, this is all the oral tradition. So this music is learned by ear. Growing up, my mom's a potter. My dad also helps in the pottery studio. So I really did grow up listening to my dad practice sometimes 8 hours a day, every single day. So it sounds like a silly thing to say, but I didn't really have to try really hard to learn it. With the technical basis that I got as a little kid, which I really highly value now, even though at the time I didn't.
2: Yeah.
4: when I was about 15 or 16, I got good enough at a couple tunes for my dad to invite me on stage with his backup band at the time called Shout Lula. And those were really formative experiences. I was very embarrassed by fiddle music as a kid. My dad would drive me to school in the old station wagon named Fred and with duct tape plastic on the windows, blasting, you know, these recordings from 1928 that were originally, you know, the original fiddle records of the early 20th century. It was very strange. It was really, honestly, we're so happy that old time music and American folk music and bluegrass too are really being elevated now, and they're really catching on. It's wonderful. I think when I was a kid, it was just really not in a high point in terms of our cultural awareness of the genre. So I felt like it was extremely kind of freaky thing that my family did, but it was like another language that I grew up speaking. And I ended up going off to Brown University, and I always brought my fiddle around. I never took music classes. I took one songwriting class junior year. I've never really studied music, but I went out on the main green one day to practice a little bit, just for fun. And somebody came up to me and said, hey, that sounds good. Your Boeing sounds a lot like John Specker. And I was like, whoa, you know, I'm in total culture shock. Providence, Rhode Island is a huge city to me. And to me, this thing from home is like a really like a nothing thing at this point. And I was like, whoa, like that, honestly, I hate to say it, but having a little outside validation from outside the family, because it was so insular growing up, really opened my eyes. And when I graduated with an anthropology degree, I went back waitress for 7 years. I was really committed to being in Southern Vermont, and always teaching, always doing stuff with community and music. About 10 years ago, quit all other jobs and have been doing nothing since.
1: How different?
4: Nothing else since. Also doing a lot of nothing. Yeah.
1: How different does it feel playing with, like, so one of the cool things about being in this room that nobody on the radio, listening on the radio, can see is the looks between you and your dad when you're playing. Mm-hmm. There's something about playing with family when family plays together that is a little bit different than when you play with other people. Like, how do you feel about playing? Like, how has playing with your dad influenced the other places you take this music?
4: Yes, I mean, it's a great observation. And it's a hard thing to explain. I guess it would be like if your family literally had a made up language that you spoke, and you know, you could go out in public and speak it to each other and no one else really could understand it. I mean, there's the other side of it too, where like the joke between me and my sister anyways is, you know, like in a family band, if you know, you're not allowed to break up, like bands break up, obviously. But like,
2: yes, Oasis and the Black Crowes.
4: Yeah, exactly. But you know, when you don't have the option of breaking, sometimes you like take a break for a few years, or no one got any gigs, and then you come back. There's just this continuity that you cannot. I don't know if you can have that with anybody else, and so there's been years where I've just played with my backup band, and my dad was like kind of retired for a little while, and we had kind of a big heyday about 20 years ago when we really started playing, touring around, going down south, playing at festivals. So it can ebb and flow in a way. But I think also what you're noticing is just something that happens between old-time musicians. Mm-hmm. These tunes are repetitive, and this is a form of trance music, and one of the major influences of old-time music is West African drumming and the rhythm, and that's why the banjo is the other sort of heart of the American string band. So this music, unlike bluegrass and other more modern composed form of music, is really meant to have a steady beat that keeps going and sends the listener into sort of a trance. And there's no beginning. There's a beginning, but there's no end. So you have to communicate. No one can count when you're playing. How many times have I played this tune? Over and over and over and over again. And then, yeah. So a lot of that is when you learn by ear and you play this type of music that's not arranged in our modern understanding of music. You have to be sort of communicating while you're playing. Even on the stage tonight at Tanglewood, you know, we practiced so many times for this show, but those songs are still not really arranged, you know.
2: But you'll be calling a square dance from the stage of Tanglewood tonight as well. Is that what's happening?
4: Yes,
1: I think it's a first.
4: We have a caller, Sarah Gibson.
2: Oh, so you don't do the calling?
4: I don't. I do call little dances here and there.
2: Yeah.
4: Especially during my children's music shows. I do that, but I love to play the fiddle and I love to sing so much. So it may be possible to do both. Maybe someday we'll find out. But we are very lucky to be working with Sarah Gibson. She's actually a former NHPR reporter and producer.
2: Oh, nice. We love all sorts of public
4: She's
2: radio.
4: She's fantastic. She's from Shrewsbury, Vermont. And she'll be calling tonight, and she'll be calling a variety of types of dances. We're going to try to do a couple, you know, structured dances, square dances, and then some really loose circle dances and spirals and just some fun stuff that no partner necessary. anybody can come enjoy.
2: We think it's a first for Tanglewood.
1: Yeah, that's
2: hearing.
1: What we heard.
2: For Tanglewood on Parade, we've got Ida Mae Specker along with her dad, John Specker. I know Ida Mae is going to be at the Montague Common Hall playing for the a contra dance
4: September 11th.
2: My kids love going to that contra dance. Do you think you have time to play us a little one more little thing before we let you go?
4: Yeah, I've got all the time.
1: All fantastic. Right.
4: My call time is 5 p.m. So. Can I say a little bit about We the People? Or
2: sure,
1: I, because you guys work, you've been working with Yo-Yo Ma for the past year-ish.
4: Yeah, yes, I have been. I just wanted to speak to sort of what we are representing in the context of this week here at Tanglewood. As I said, folk music is learned by ear. This is the traditional music of this continent starting when Europeans got here. So there is a lot of history. There's a weight to it because a lot of the music is about settling the land here. And indigenous music, African music, and music of the British Isles and Germany, the dulcimer, they all kind of came together to form traditional American folk music that really took root in the Appalachian Mountains. And just like democracy, this music cannot continue unless people participate in it. It is participatory, and it is person to person. So there is an inherent level of connection that needs to happen amongst people in order for it to live on and not become a museum piece, right, in the Smithsonian. And we're lucky that those recordings exist, because the folk revival wouldn't have happened without that. And it's in the public domain. So this music resists being commodified and commercialized in the way that real traditional folk music anywhere in the whole world does. There's no composers to these tunes. And it is a living artifact of the common people of this continent. So I feel like that is the way it all connects. And my personal passion at this point in my life is really making this more accessible to people and kind of giving it back to people in ways that are fun. And I'm super honored to be here. Very honored to be working with Chris. We premiered an original children's show yesterday or the day before.
1: Oh, awesome.
4: Yeah, that combines American folk music and Passamaquoddy folk music.
2: Let's hear something from Ida Mae and John Specker.
3: Thank you for inviting me.
2: Our pleasure.
1: All right, thank you for being here.
4: This is called Rockingham Cindy. Well, we won't play it for too long.

0: Hi to May and John Specker here at Tanglewood on Parade at Tanglewood. Thank you both so much for coming in and playing for us today.
1: That Thanks was again amazing. For having me.
2: Oh, it's our pleasure.
0: Up next, we'll speak with someone else bringing stories to Tanglewood on Parade, First Nation singer and storyteller Chris Newell and Angela Palmer, president of the Festival Latino of the Berkshires, who are also at Tanglewood on Parade.
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0: The Fabulous 413 is funded by Window World of Western Mass in Belchertown, Westfield, and Adams, featuring Windsor's architectural collection, customizable windows made of wood wrapped in extruded aluminum, installed by their in-house craftsmen, and by Mass Mocha, presenting summer performances, including the vocal ensemble Room Full of Teeth, Friday, August 21st at 7. 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
2: It's the Fabulous 413 on the Stockbridge-Lennox line for Tanglewood on Parade, and our next guests are some of the examples of the fantastic music-adjacent activities, as the grounds will see dance, puppetry, theater, storytelling, and a block party.
0: And here to talk about some of those offerings are Chris Newell, 21st at 7. Information at massmocha.org.
2: It's the Fabulous 413 on the Stockbridge-Lennox line for Tanglewood on Parade, and our next guests are some of the examples of the fantastic music-adjacent activities, as the grounds will see dance, puppetry, theater, storytelling, and a block party.

0: Amy and Mark earlier, like, this is something that we haven't seen as part of the community celebrations as much. So, like, Chris, I know you were part of, brought in partially and part of the We the People project. What has it been like having your stories or telling your stories and working on new work, incorporating your stories here at Tanglewood?
1: Well, I mean, you know, I think it's a new thing for Tanglewood in many ways. You know, it's really the power of Yo-Yo Ma that kind of allowed that to happen. You know, that's really what it is. He and I became friends back in 2021 when we did our first sunrise concert at Acadia National Park. And we became friends. We co-curated a concert in October at Dartmouth College in Portland, Maine called We Are Water. And that really led to this work with We the People. You know, when Yo-Yo talked to me about this project, he really did not want to leave Indigenous voices out, you know, because we're celebrating 250 years of America, but the history of this country and people living on this country goes back many more thousands of years. And, you know, our relationship has really brought that out for him, and he wanted to make sure that that was expressed during this week.
2: Angela, you're part of the Festival of Latino of the Berkshires. That'll be happening in September again?
3: Correct. September 26th is the last Saturday in September, and we'll be celebrating our 30th Hispanic Heritage Month celebration.
2: Excellent. And you're the president of that organization, right?
3: That's correct. Yes, yeah. I inherited from my mother.
2: That's great. Yes. That's the only kind of succession I like. In a We the People sense, I don't love it as much. But given that we're talking about We the People, you are also a parade artist and part of the, you're wearing a We the People lanyard. Right now, what does working with Tanglewood and this particular part of Tanglewood, the We the People and the Tanglewood on Parade, mean to you and your organization?
3: For our organization, it's just a huge honor. We were invited back in February, and it was an automatic yes. It wasn't even something that needed to be discussed because, I mean, as we know Tanglewood's history and we know Yo-Yo Ma's infamy in a positive way, like, this is just such a great experience for us. And of course, we know that Tanglewood is fully, you know, music oriented based, but the fact that they want to incorporate artists and dancers and our rhythms, it was, again, the best way I can say it, is an honor, and we're just super excited to be here.
0: They put you in charge of the block party. How big a responsibility does that feel for you?
2: There's not a technical block here, and I don't think they've ever done that part.
3: Yes. Yeah. Well, you know, a lot of back and forth, a lot of discussion that we had, but no, I mean, my people, my Latino people, and just the people of the Berkshire County in general, it's all word of mouth, right? So it started off, I was like, I could promise about 40 people. We're up to like 100 people who are going to show up at some point today. So it's definitely a big responsibility, and it's a weight of just trying to get everybody, you know, logistically set up in the right place, in costume, if they want to be in costume, or holding their flags to show their pride.
2: And will you be bringing your own musicians? Will some people from the BSO be performing? Or how is it going
3: to
2: work?
3: We tried to bring in our own musicians. It didn't work this time. But we will be playing with, you know, an equipo, a DJ, you know, a speaker setup kind of thing, and playing our folkloric rhythms that way.
2: Well, what are some of those rhythms that we might hear?
3: Oh, you definitely hear some cumbias from Colombia, Venezuela, Mexican cumbias, curulaos, and even something a little bit more modern. We're, you know, we're putting in some Bad Bunny in there.
2: Nice.
3: In there. Yeah. A little bit of Daddy Yankee, who doesn't, right?
2: Yeah. So, just because I look like Mr. Worldwide, you know, doesn't mean I can't love that.
3: Amazing, amazing. Yes.
2: Chris Newell, tell us a little bit about some of the stories that you'll be telling as part of this.
1: So I come from the Passamaquoddy tribe, and we're part of a larger group of tribes called the Wabanaki peoples, which is the people of the Dawn Land. And I'm going to be telling some of the traditional stories from our territory. We have a common cosmology and a creation being named Glooskap. And a lot of you know, lessons that he taught us along the way, and even some mistakes that he made that we can learn from. And you know, so I'll be bringing some of that to Tanglewood on Parade today, and then I'll be able to join in the festivities, which is a beautiful just blend of who I am. I love to educate. I'm an educator at heart. I also perform music. You know, so this is kind of a mix of both of those things coming together at once.
0: Speaking of those blends, like, we heard from Ida Mae that you have a new piece that you worked on with her, and it feels like We the People is a place where all of those collaborations keep happening or really encouraged to happen. What's it been like for you to incorporate some of your music and some of your stories into other people's mediums?
1: It's fabulous. Music is a universal language. You know, for a Passamaquoddy

0: A lot of people, we believe in it as sort of a magical power. But when I say that, it's not the Harry Potter magic that we all think of and waving a wand. It's something that we all human beings experience. I mean, we just listened to Ida and her dad play, and the energy in this room was palpable, right? You know, so that's the magic that we talk about in Passamaquoddy culture. And so through music, we can come together and see how we're more alike than we are different.
1: The music that you're bringing with the Festival Latino of the Berkshires and the music that Chris is bringing and the music that Yo-Yo Ma is bringing all together, is there a mashup that is planned on happening for this parade that we know of like a big buffet-style mashup of it all?
2: Buffet-style mashup.
3: Well, I think that's what the intro parade into the starting concert at 8 p.m. will be. So we'll have local bands playing from, I think, Lee High School, Monument Mountain High School, just playing those typical tunes that you might hear. And then they're all coming together to play one single song while we'll be dancing behind them.
1: I love that.
3: Yes.
1: It makes me feel like we should vote for Yo-Yo Ma for president.
3: I kind of agree.
1: He's got the thing called We the People.
2: Yeah. I mean,
1: he's brought all these people together. It's what the American idea is inspirational to me still, that it could happen this way, even though we've failed so miserably so many times. When somebody like Yo-Yo Ma can galvanize everybody together, bring them to
2: Tangled. If you don't fail, you can't learn.
3: Yes.
1: Well, I guess you're right. We've done a lot of learning then, I guess. But it's going to be a wonderful celebration here, Tanglewood on Parade tonight, and we've been really lucky to talk with so many of the people that are involved in Tanglewood on Parade, including Angela Palmer, president of the Festival Latino of the Berkshires, and Chris Newell, founding director of the Native American Cultural Program at the University of Connecticut, part of the Passamaquoddy Peoples of Maine. Thank you both so much for joining us here today on the Fabulous 413.
0: All right. Thank you.
1: Have a great Tanglewood on Parade.
2: Thanks for bringing your gifts to the Berkshires.
1: Yes. On the next Fabulous 413, we will join our friends at CESA, Community Involved in Sustaining Agriculture at Just Roots.
2: We'll also hear from our interim word nerd, Peter Sokolowski.
1: And we'll go to High Five Books, a kids' bookstore in Florence, and hear about the bookstore crawl that is happening around the 413.
2: And play with babies.
1: And we'll play with babies. And we'll hear Khalees' children's book a little bit of it as well. I'm Monty Belmonte.
2: I'm Khalees Smith. We'll see you tomorrow on the Fabulous 413.
4: The Trump administration has invested more than $27 billion into publicly owned companies. And you know what? Tracking all that money, where it is and what it's doing, is kind of a full-time job. Good thing, then, there is a tool to do just that. I'm Kai Rizdahl, the White House, and its affinity for state capitalism, next time on Marketplace.
5: 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The mostly sunny sky this afternoon will become partly cloudy tonight with lows dropping to the mid-50s. The humidity returns tomorrow, along with the chances of rain throughout this week and into the weekend. A partly sunny sky tomorrow with highs in the lower 80s. Partly sunny on Thursday, highs in the mid-80s, and highs on Friday in the upper 80s. 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
6: Five states hold primary elections today. These races could help determine control of Congress next year.
7: We'll have the latest from Kansas, Michigan, Missouri, Virginia, and Washington.
6: Today is Tuesday, August 4th, and this is All Things Considered from NPR News. I'm Elsa Chang.
7: And I'm Mary Louise Kelly. Public officials in New Jersey confirm an immigrant has died in ICE custody.
8: I was incredibly disturbed at the account from detainees that they had chronic health conditions and they weren't receiving their medication.
6: Also, can soccer star Lionel Messi help change the image of his hometown in Argentina?
9: I think it's a very cool stop to get to come and see his beginnings, his origin.
7: And the Trump administration is opening protected areas of the Pacific Ocean to commercial fishing.
6: Those stories and more after this summary of the day's news.
10: Live from NPR News in Washington, I'm Linda Kenyon. Michigan Democrats are voting today for an open Senate seat that could signal the future direction of the party as it battles for control of the chamber this fall. NPR's Sam Gringas reports the primary is seen as a test of how further left-leaning candidates looking to disrupt the status quo will fare in a key state.
11: Epidemiologist Abdul El-Sayed has the backing of Vermont Senator Bernie Sanders, who won the Michigan primary in 2016. El-Sayed has made criticism of corporate money in politics central.
12: Problem too often with the Democratic Party is that we have an instinct to say the right thing, but we're bought off by the people who are on the side of doing the wrong thing.
11: Congresswoman Haley Stevens got late endorsements from Michigan heavyweights like Governor Gretchen Whitmer and retiring Senator Gary Peters.
13: I'm just beating MAGA four times in my congressional races, and I'm passing laws, and I'm doing damn good work.
11: Whoever wins will face former Republican Congressman Mike Rogers this fall. Sam Greenglass, NPR News, Farmington Hills, Michigan.
10: NPR has confirmed U.S. stockpiles of some precision missiles are almost depleted as the war in Iran enters its sixth month. The story was first reported by Reuters. NPR's Kat Lonsdorf has more.
14: Precision missiles like Tomahawks, Prisms, and Attackums are running out, according to a U.S. official familiar with the data who is not authorized to speak publicly. Stockpiles are expected to take years to replenish. These are offensive missiles. They can be fired from hundreds or even thousands of miles away to keep U.S. service members like pilots from having to get close to enemy targets. But many senior military officials and analysts believe the U.S. has a sufficient supply of offensive weapons, despite shortages in certain categories. The much bigger concern, they say, is the real possibility of the U.S. running low on defensive weapons, like interceptors, used to shoot down incoming attack drones or missiles. Kat Lonsdorf, NPR News, Washington.
10: The Dow and the S&P hit record highs again today after Treasury Secretary Scott Bessent said the U.S. could soon clinch a deal to reopen the Strait of Hormuz. NPR's Raphael Nam reports.
15: In an interview with CNBC, Bessent had a reassuring message for markets.
16: We are in talks with the Iranians, and I think there is a chance we may have a deal today or tomorrow to open the strait and move towards a more normalized position in this conflict.
15: That gave a big boost to stock markets amid hopes that the critical passageway could soon allow oil and other cargo to pass through. Global crude prices also dropped after Bessent's comments. The market has swung like this before, only to swing back. The war with Iran has been a drag on the global economy for months, so any deal would be welcome, though time and time again, this has proven to be an unpredictable conflict. Rafael Nam, NPR News.
10: The Dow closed up 907 points today. 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
5: And this is NEPM News. Good afternoon, I'm Kari Njiri. Governor Maura Healey is continuing her health care tour around Massachusetts. Today she was in Worcester. And with each stop, Healey is making a new announcement for lowering health care costs. GBH's Amanda Keene has more.
17: Healey says the state is making a major investment with the long-term goal of bolstering the nursing workforce. In the past, state funding for nurses has gone into education programs and tech training. Healey says this investment is different and will go towards more nursing teachers.
18: To train nurses, you need to have nursing instructors, nursing faculty. My mom taught at Laboure. She taught at Tufts in their nursing program. That was a long, long time ago. And, at the end of the day, what we found is that we just don't have enough nursing instructors.
17: The move is one of 12 recommendations made by a working group tasked with finding ways to make healthcare more affordable. Healey says state spending on healthcare is important to fill the gap left by federal funding cuts.
5: That's GBH's Amanda Keene for Connecting the Commonwealth. Dozens of mayors from across the country, led by Boston's Michelle Wu, are calling on the U.S. Senate to immediately extend temporary protected status for hundreds of thousands of Haitian nationals until early 2029. In a letter to senators, the group noted the decision to end TPS provisions for Haitians defies logic. That's given the Trump administration's own admission that conditions in the country continue to be unsafe. Among the mayors signing the letter was Dominic Sarno of Springfield, who says he's happy that the Republican-led House has approved extending TPS.
19: So I'm hopeful that the Senate will pass it, especially, to the members of the Haitian community who come here and really looking to do the right thing, respect our country, looking for an opportunity, can work hard. Anybody that's willing to do that, I'm more than willing to support.
5: Speaking at a housing event today, Sarno said signing onto the letter was personal, noting his own parents were able to find refuge in the U.S. after fleeing Nazi-occupied Italy during World War II. Partly cloudy tonight, lows in the mid-50s, partly sunny tomorrow with highs in the lower 80s.
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7: I'm Mary Louise Kelly in Washington.
14: And I'm Elsa Chang in Culver City, California. Five states head to the polls today to cast their ballots in primary elections. Some of the races in Kansas, Michigan, Missouri, Virginia, and Washington are quite competitive. They could help decide which party has control of Congress next year. And a number of Democratic primaries follow a similar pattern that we've seen this election cycle. Progressive political hopefuls attempting to take on establishment-backed candidates. NPR Politics reporter Sage Miller is here to tell us what is at stake. Hi, Sage.
21: Hi.
14: Hi. Okay, so there's a bunch of Democratic progressives who want to be in Congress, but that, of course, means winning against incumbents or other establishment figures. So how is that particular face-off playing out now in Michigan's Senate race?
21: I know. It feels a little bit like deja vu because it's something we've seen all throughout the nation. But progressive Democrats have been fairly successful this cycle, and a handful of them have beat longtime incumbents or candidates backed by the National Party. That heated up match in Michigan puts Congresswoman Haley Stevens against Abdul El-Sayed. Mm-hmm. Stevens is taking the more establishment, moderate approach. She flipped her suburban House district in 2018. That was the last wave year for Democrats. And El-Sayed's performance is rooted in progressive populism. And I'm talking Medicare for all, getting corporations out of politics and taxing the rich. The Senate race is also important for Democrats if they want to take control of the chamber in November.
14: Right. And that Senate contest, I mean, it's not the only one with this same theme. So, like, what other races mirror this progressive versus moderate picture, you think?
21: While the results in the Michigan Senate Democratic primary will tell us the appetite for progressive candidates and in a swing state, mm-hmm. there's another race in Michigan that'll do the exact same thing. In Michigan's 7th district, that's the only true toss-up congressional district, three Democrats are running in the primary. That includes a Democratic socialist. They argue the progressive policies are just what the swing state needs. And also in the Midwest, there's a rematch between Missouri Congressman Wesley Bell and former Congresswoman Cori Bush. Bush is backed by the Democratic Socialists of America, and Bell has the more moderate lane of the party.
14: Right. That's a pretty intense fight over there. Okay, that is what Democrats are wrestling with. Anything interesting on the Republican side?
21: Yes, Republicans are facing a lot of the same types of questions about their future and what kind of candidate best represents the party, like Washington State's 4th congressional district race. Not only do I live in Washington State, but it'll show which direction Republican voters want the party to go. Mm-hmm. The district is mostly rural, heavily dependent on agriculture, and more than 40% Latino, all demographics Trump has struggled with while in office this term, and it's a totally open seat. It's also a crowded field, but the top three Republican contenders exemplify three distinct arms of the party. You got the Trump-endorsed candidate, the anti-establishment political outsider candidate, and the moderate state lawmaker. Though a Trump-endorsed candidate has never won in Washington's 4th congressional district.
14: Okay. Well, I know that there are also some interesting governor races. What can you tell us about those real quick?
21: Yeah, both Democratic governors in Kansas and Michigan are term limited, so they can't run for re-election. And Trump won both of these states in 2024, though they are different states. Michigan, as I mentioned, is a swing state. But there's a question if Democrats can continue hanging onto the office in November. In Kansas, the unlikely Democratic governor served two terms, but it's a solidly red. It's a very red state, and it's not clear that can happen again. So that will also test Trump's influence because there are more Republican candidates backed in both of those states. And the Republican base. Yeah, both of those states.
14: That is NPR's Sage Miller. Thank you, Sage.
21: Thank you.
7: New Jersey officials have confirmed an immigrant in ICE custody at Delaney Hall has died. The facility, operated by private prison contractor GEO Group, has been the site of intense protests over poor living conditions. NPR immigration correspondent Vanessa Romo joins me now. Hi there, Vanessa.
22: Hi, Mary Louise.
7: Tell us what we know about the man who died at Delaney Hall Immigration Detention Center.
0: His name was Edwin Giovanni Lopez Cornejo. He was 41 years old from El Salvador, and he died on Saturday. His mother, who spoke with an immigrant advocacy group, says that he had been in the country just shy of 20 years, so nearly half of his life. He has a 12-year-old daughter who his mother says is now an orphan, and he was in custody for less than 6 weeks. Lopez suffered from several ailments. He had high blood pressure, he was diabetic and had epilepsy. He took medication, but his family fears that he was not getting it, or at least not in a timely way, while he was in custody. And according to his mom, no one from his family got to see him, but she did speak with him this last Friday, the day before he died.
3: Fue el viernes que me habló mi hijo, que dijo de que se sentía mal, que se le había dormido, dijo una parte de la cara y de la mano derecha.
0: That's Lopez's mother, Maria. She says that when they spoke, he said that he didn't feel well, that part of his face and his right hand were both numb. He'd lost feeling. He told her that he'd gotten some medical attention and that he'd be undergoing further exams, but that he wasn't told exactly when.
22: Hey, Vanessa, what are Homeland Security officials saying about this?
0: DHS issued a death in detention statement saying that Lopez experienced a medical emergency while he was in custody at the GEO facility and that, quote, staff and medical staff responded immediately. They called 911 and he was taken to a hospital where he was pronounced dead. For now, the official cause of death is pending.
22: Huh. Yeah, I mentioned Delaney has seen a bunch of protests. We have seen hunger strikes by detainees there. What else do we need to know about this facility?
0: It has definitely become a flashpoint for a lot of issues that are plaguing immigration detention across the country. But there, local leaders, including Newark's mayor, state and federal lawmakers, are all incredibly frustrated by what they say is a lack of access and transparency there. Here's New Jersey Congresswoman Analilia Mejia, who I spoke with earlier today.
23: We need to make sure that our state officials, health officials, have full and unencumbered access to detention centers. We have to make sure that DHS is in fact tracking and taking into account people's chronic health conditions, not changing people's medications willy-nilly.
0: Mejia also said that she wants to make sure that DHS reverses course on their reporting rule.
22: Their reporting rule. Just quickly, what reporting rule is she talking about?
0: It's the way that ICE is now reporting detainee deaths. So up until June, if a detainee died within 30 days after being released, it was still logged as an ICE detention death. But that's no longer the case. Uh-huh. The Trump administration defended the change, calling it a common sense measure and saying it's not responsible for individuals weeks after release. So what that means is that by ICE's count, there have been 23 deaths in custody, but other people say it's actually much higher.
22: Okay. And NPR's Vanessa Romo, thanks.
0: Thank you.
24: The city of Rosario in Argentina was until recently known more for drug violence than for tourism. City leaders are trying to change that image with help from the city's most famous son, Lionel Messi. Manuel Rueda has this story.
25: Lionel Messi's humble childhood home has become somewhat of a pilgrimage site for soccer fans. Its metal fences covered with flags that have been left behind by visitors from all over the world.
26: Messi is probably my favorite player ever. He's certainly, in my opinion, the greatest ever.
25: Nathan Chainley, a traveler from Michigan, stopped by to take some photos and get a feel for where it all started for the world's most famous soccer player.
26: I think it's a very cool stop to get to come and see his beginnings, his origin.
25: Many of the flags have messages on them. People thank Messi for helping them to fall in love with soccer, or showing them that dreams are possible with hard work and humility.
26: To see the hope and the joy that one man has been able to bring through the game, when you read these flags, I just think it's beautiful. I think it's absolutely beautiful.
25: Just a few years ago, Rosario was making headlines for something very different. For being a rough city plagued by drug violence, Rosario faces the Paraná River, one of the longest in South America, and it's long been an important port for beef and soy exports. But Rosario's location along a big shipping route has also made this a coveted spot for drug traffickers. 3 years ago, a war broke out between rival gangs. They shot and kidnapped civilians as they tried to assert territorial control.
27: Rosario para mí tiene el servicio.
25: We had journalists from Buenos Aires doing live shots from the city center wearing bulletproof vests, says Bruno Rearte, the head of the local tourism promotion agency. It was quite a blow for us. Since then, the city has lowered the crime rate by making prisons more secure. cut enough communication between jailed mafia bosses and their underlings. Argentina's government has also sent hundreds of federal police to Rosario. You can still come across their foot patrols as you walk through the center of town. As the city cracks down on crime, it's also trying to reinvent itself as a tourist destination. And at the center of that effort is Lionel Messi, who lived in Rosario until he was 13. All around the city, there are colorful murals of Argentina's captain and signs next to places that were important to his childhood, like his elementary school or his first soccer club, where you can still see kids practicing in the evenings. Alejandro Di Ponti, a tour guide in Rosario, says that Messi has helped to put the city on the map. In the past, many people who visited Argentina would skip Rosario, but now they might come on day trips from Buenos Aires or stay for a couple of nights, Di Ponti says. As more people stop in Rosario, there are other attractions the city wants to highlight, like an annual rock festival held in October, or a waterfront where old warehouses have been turned into art galleries. This is a walkable city that is dotted with cozy cafes and pedestrian boulevards lined with late 19th century buildings. We are small, says Rearte, the tourism promoter, but we can also offer everything the big city has to offer. But rebuilding Rosario's image won't happen overnight. It's taken some time for people to trust in our city again, says Flor Wolf, the owner of a hostel in the city center. She hopes visitors will come to see a different side of Rosario, its character, and the places that shaped Lionel Messi. You're going to feel happy here, she says. Even Messi spends his vacations in this town. For NPR News, I'm Manuel Rueda, in Rosario, Argentina.
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5: 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The construction of AI data centers has emerged as a key campaign issue in midterm races across the nation.
1: It wasn't something that I expected to be part of the campaign last August, but there have been four data centers proposed in the district since I declared my candidacy.
5: We'll have more on how candidates of all stripes are tapping into voter opposition to these projects in about 15 minutes as All Things Considered continues on NEPM.
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5: 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And by Jacob's Pillow, the nation's only national historic landmark dedicated to dance, presenting its annual festival in the heart of the Berkshires now through August 30th. 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In sports and baseball, the Red Sox host the Chicago White Sox this evening to open a three-game series. The Yankees host the St. Louis Cardinals this evening in the second of a three-game interleague series. And the Mets begin a three-game interleague set against the Guardians in Cleveland. Partly cloudy this evening with lows in the mid-50s. Partly sunny and more humid tomorrow with highs in the lower 80s. 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
24: This is All Things Considered from NPR News. I'm Elsa Chang.
22: And I'm Mary Louise Kelly. Far out in the Pacific Ocean, more than 1 million square miles of ocean around tiny islands and atolls are protected by the U.S. government. The Trump administration is now opening some of those waters to commercial fishing. A few people have seen some of these places, but NPR's Lauren Sommer made a rare visit to one of these federally protected atolls, 1,000 miles south of Hawaii.
6: Packing for a trip to Palmyra Atoll takes some extra work.
8: Okay, so now my clothes, my shoes, everything is bagged and...
6: all of it has to be frozen. It goes in your freezer for 48 hours.
8: No, I can't close the freezer.
6: The reason is to kill off any hitchhikers, insects, or seeds that could inadvertently catch a ride. It's to protect one of the most pristine ecosystems in the world. Palmyra Atoll is made up of tiny, low-lying islands, their turquoise water surrounded by the deep blue Pacific.
9: So first off, welcome to Palmyra for those of you that haven't been here before.
6: Chris Ryan is the Palmyra Atoll Preserve Manager. When I arrived, there are just 22 people at a research station that's run by the Nature Conservancy, a conservation nonprofit. Liking isolation is key for working here.
9: When the space station was going overhead, that was our closest human neighbor for a little while. That was pretty neat.
6: Atolls are slightly different from islands. They form from an ancient volcano that erodes away under the sea. The coral reef around it is left because it continues to grow upwards.
9: So everything that we're on here, everything that we stand on here, is on a base of dead coral, like coral skeletons. And then the fringing reef continues to expand out.
6: Both the land and the ocean here are federally protected. But you can still see the history of human impact. There are concrete bunkers tucked into the tropical forest. Like a lot of Pacific atolls, Palmyra was used to station troops during World War II. But now it belongs to the wildlife. These are sooty terns, black and white seabirds. A huge colony of them are sitting on eggs and feeding their fuzzy chicks.
9: There are probably about 20 to 30,000 birds in front of us right here.
6: Alex Wegman is the Nature Conservancy's lead scientist for island resilience.
9: It's like a snowstorm of birds.
6: These birds rely on the ocean, where they catch small fish and squid, because the ocean is where the real action is. Underwater, the coral reef is an explosion of color. Delicate branching corals are as big as city buses. Fish are darting in and out, and black-tipped reef sharks cruise the outskirts. When researchers first started diving here, they were shocked at the number of sharks. It's a rare example of an ecosystem that's still largely intact.
9: Atolls are small when you look at them on the map, but they have an oversized impact on the ocean around them.
6: Wegman says atolls are like busy cafes. They attract sharks and tuna that swim hundreds of miles to get there.
9: And that is why atolls are so important, because they are nutrient concentrators. They're oases in this vast oceanscape.
6: It's one reason the ocean around Palmyra Atoll was protected as a National Marine Monument. It's part of the four monuments established by President George W. Bush in the 2000s. Some were later expanded by President Obama, who made them the largest fully protected areas in the U.S. and banned commercial fishing. That's something President Trump is trying to change.
11: These people weren't allowed to fish. Can you imagine that?
6: In June, Trump announced he's opening three Pacific marine monuments to commercial fishing. It'll be permitted in waters more than 57 miles from the shoreline.
11: America's fishermen have never had a better ally in the White House than Donald Trump. That I will say.
6: Trump also rolled back protections for the fourth Pacific monument last year, the one that includes Palmyra Atoll. But conservation groups sued, and a judge ruled that the federal government couldn't do that without a full environmental review. So for now, it's protected. Hawaii's fishing fleet is hoping that changes.
10: Yeah, so the auction basically starts at 5:30 every morning.
24: Eric Kingma walks into a large refrigerated warehouse that's home to the Honolulu Tuna Auction. He's the executive director of the Hawaii Longline Association, which represents the fishing fleet here. The warehouse is full of silvery blue tuna packed on ice.
10: So we've got 66,000 pounds of fish on the block today.
24: Each yellowfin or big eye tuna is sold individually by the auctioneer. Most of his tuna stays in Hawaii, eaten raw in sushi or poke. The vessels that catch it travel hundreds of miles, using thousands of baited hooks in deep water. Kingma says the fishery is worth more than $100 million, but the economics are getting tougher.
10: The industry has been grinding along, but the profitability side hasn't been all that great, and then you add basically a doubling of fuel prices.
24: Kingma says they're also facing more competition on the high seas from foreign boats, mostly from Asian countries. Opening up the marine monuments would give Hawaii's fleet more options in U.S. waters.
10: It's really about the opportunity to fish away from foreign competition sustainably, highly monitored, and more efficiently.
24: But other communities in Hawaii are pushing back.
12: We're not against fishing. We're just against fishing in this particular spot.
24: Kekuewa Kikiloi is an associate professor of Hawaiian studies at the University of Hawaii at Manoa. The biggest marine monument is Papahanao Mokuakea in the northwestern Hawaiian Islands, which Trump is now opening to fishing. Kikiloi has been part of a cultural work group that's helped manage the monument alongside the federal government. He says the area is considered sacred for Native Hawaiians.
12: That region is sort of thought to be like a region of where our spirits go after we pass and where all life originated from.
24: For him, protecting the monument is about marine life and the people who have been connected to the ecosystem for centuries. Conservation groups also warn that rolling back protections could hurt the ecosystem. Alan Friedlander is an affiliate researcher at the Hawaii Institute of Marine Biology. He says when the fishing fleet is catching tuna, they inadvertently catch other species too.
13: They kill a lot of sharks. Some of them are critically endangered, like oceanic whitetip sharks.
24: Friedlander says the protections will become even more important because of climate change. Even remote places like Pacific atolls can't escape the impacts of warming oceans.
13: These places are just so special and so unique that it's really incumbent upon us to make sure that they're here for not only us, but for future generations.
24: The Trump administration did not respond to questions about opening the Pacific Marine Monuments to commercial fishing. Conservation groups say they plan to file a lawsuit to preserve the protections soon. Lauren Sommer, NPR News.
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3: 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Coming up, families of transgender youth are angry at some local hospitals for not providing gender-affirming care to minors. Well, that detail's coming up in about 15 minutes here at 88.5 NEPM. A partly cloudy sky this evening with lows in the mid-50s, partly sunny and warmer and more humid tomorrow with highs in the lower 80s, partly sunny on Thursday with a chance of showers, highs in the mid-80s. 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
4: Live from NPR News in Culver City, California, I'm Dwayne Brown. In Washington State, firefighters are getting a little break in the hot weather conditions that have fanned three massive wildfires that have destroyed at least 700 buildings, forcing about 67,000 people from their homes. Kathy Pagimole lives in the area and was forced to evacuate. She says her home was spared, but many of her neighbors were not as fortunate.
5: Spokane has over 200,000 people, and there's been over 67,000 displaced or, you know, affected. So, I mean, that just kind of puts the number in perspective. Mm-hmm. You know, we're seeing dark smoke everywhere still, ash and stuff falling in yards miles and miles away. I've never seen anything like it. War zone is the term that keeps coming to mind.
4: The Spokane Sheriff's Office says a 37-year-old man was booked on suspicion of first-degree arson yesterday in connection with the Old Trails fire, one of the largest still burning in the Spokane area. Recent Russian attacks on printing facilities in Ukraine have severely impacted that country's book industry. NPR's Hanna Polomarenko reports these attacks destroyed millions of books this summer.
6: According to Ukraine's Ministry of Culture, more than 1.5 million books and textbooks were destroyed in July. In early August, Russia attacked two more major book printing facilities in Kharkiv. As a result, more than 8 million books, including school textbooks, were burned. Deputy Minister of Culture Bogdana Layuk said on Ukrainian television that as a result, some of the textbooks will be late in reaching students this school year. The Russians targeted strikes on warehouses and printing plants are not only continuing, but are becoming increasingly intense, she says. Ukrainian government is currently formulating two long-term programs to bolster the sector and provide sustainable support to publishers.
4: You're listening to NPR News. A new California law now requires companies to embed data into AI-generated digital content. From member station KALW, Amanda Hernandez has more.
7: Standards set in the California AI Transparency Act give users a history of when and how the content was created and how it may have changed using AI tools over time. Idan Katz is the head of public policy and affairs at Encipher, which verifies AI content.
8: Think of it, as has been mentioned before, a tamper-proof nutrition label for digital content, cryptographically sealed so it can't be faked.
7: State officials say as AI-generated content becomes increasingly realistic, it's important that consumers have a tool to distinguish what is AI and what isn't. Washington will start similar labeling this coming January, and Oregon and New York could potentially follow suit. For NPR News, I'm Amanda Hernandez in San Francisco.
4: A federal appeals court says the Trump administration improperly ended a program for clean energy projects set up during the Biden era. Today's decision supports a lower court ruling that the nonprofit groups chosen to run the multi-billion-dollar program should have access to the funds. The Trump administration froze the Greenhouse Gas Reduction Fund, accusing the group of mismanagement. The ruling gives the EPA time to appeal to the Supreme Court. 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
3: And this is NEPM News. I'm Kari Njiri. Hampshire College officials say they have finalized a philanthropic loan that, along with projected tuition revenue, will give the school enough resources to open for students in September. College President Jennifer Chrysler says the school has also secured the necessary insurance required to operate this fall. This as Hampshire plans to close in December and sell its property to pay off debt. MGM Resorts is weighing a $12.4 billion takeover bid from Barry Diller's People Inc., which already holds a major stake in the casino. According to the Republican newspaper, officials say Springfield's host community agreement remains solid regardless of the potential deal. And a federal bankruptcy judge has cleared the way for clergy abuse survivors in Vermont to sue for roughly $500 million in local church properties. The Vermont Digger reports the ruling allows victims to target dozens of individual parish trusts to fund their settlements. 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
10: This is All Things Considered from NPR News. I'm Elsa Chang in Culver City, California.
11: And I'm Mary Louise Kelly in Washington. Data centers, giant windowless buildings filled with servers, they're the backbone of the AI boom. They are also deeply unpopular. As NPR's Tamara Keith reports, political candidates are tapping into the backlash.
12: 2 months after OpenAI broke ground on a massive data center campus in Saline Township, Michigan, Democratic U.S. Senate candidate Abdul El-Sayed was there. He was using the controversial project as a backdrop for his insurgent campaign.
13: I stand with local and state elected officials saying that we cannot approve any more of these until we have federal-level guardrails.
12: While data centers aren't the centerpiece of El-Sayed's pitch to voters, they do tie into key themes of his campaign, populist economics and getting money out of politics.
13: And unless and until we protect local communities from the power of corrupting money in politics, we're going to continue to see projects like this get pushed onto local communities despite themselves.
12: A Gallup poll from earlier this year found 7 in 10 Americans oppose the construction of an AI data center in their area. So perhaps it's not a surprise candidates are picking up on the political opportunity.
14: They're popping up across America. Massive data centers burning through electricity and land. Now Washington wants to fast-track one here without asking us first.
12: That's an ad from Matthew Denotter, a Republican mounting a primary challenge in Michigan's 1st congressional district. In Michigan's 7th, Democrat William Lawrence says he didn't set out to campaign against data centers.
15: It wasn't something that I expected to be part of the campaign last August because data centers weren't on our radar. But there have been 4 data centers proposed in the district since I declared my candidacy.
12: Voters kept talking about it, and now it's part of his anti-establishment campaign. In Wisconsin, calling for a moratorium on data center construction has helped Francesca Hong build a broad coalition as she runs for governor.
16: It's time to press Control-Alt-Delete to put a stop to this AI data center crisis. A full moratorium until we have the new regulations we need to protect our energy costs, our economy, our environment.
12: At a recent Hong campaign event, supporter Peggy McCrum didn't hesitate when asked why she backs the candidate.
17: I don't think anyone wants data centers, and she's the only one who stands up against it, so she's actually listening to what people want.
12: Hong is a Democratic socialist, but this issue cuts through the usual partisan divides, says Amanda Littman, the founder of Run for Something, which works with Democrats running for state and local office.
18: We're hearing it from urban, from rural, from suburban. We're hearing it in red states, blue states, purple states. It's all kinds of communities, which I think is really speaking to how visceral people feel this is coming for them.
12: Because, she says, these data centers are the most tangible representation of the threat people perceive from AI, whether it's higher energy prices or making jobs obsolete. Tamara Keith, NPR News.
10: There's a new financial center in the heart of Texas. It's taking on Wall Street in New York City. And this being Texas, it's known as Y'all Street. Financial journalist Maria Aspen has more.
19: I'm standing in the middle of a construction site in Dallas. It's full of dust and wind and workers in hard hats going up and down in freight elevators.
20: Let's walk through here.
19: This is the new Dallas headquarters for Goldman Sachs. Or it will be in 2028, when it's fully built and has thousands of employees working there. Goldman is spending more than $500 million to build this campus right in the heart of Dallas. And it's in good company.
20: When I look out my window, I see our campus under construction. If I look up over here, I see Bank of America is building their tower. JP Morgan has a presence across the street from us here. I understand.
19: Asim Khalil is a Goldman Sachs partner and head of its Dallas office. That makes him a top Y'all Street executive. Khalil is also a lifelong New Yorker. He moved to Texas for Goldman 10 years ago, and now he's all in.
20: This is the most welcoming city you'll find anywhere in the country, if not the world. People are happy to be here. They want you to be happy to be here. The schools are great. The culture is amazing. And the business climate is far surpassed, again, any expectation.
19: That business climate he's talking about is a big part of Dallas's growing appeal for Goldman Sachs. Investment banks have long hired people outside of New York, mostly for less glamorous jobs. But their top bankers compete for the business of big companies and wealthy individuals, and a lot of both are moving to Texas. It's always had big oil and American Airlines, but now there are more tech companies like Tesla and even the pharma giant McKesson. In fact, Texas is now home to the most Fortune 500 companies in the nation, more than even California or New York. And where big companies are, the stock markets often follow.
21: Incredible excitement. Incredible excitement for everything that is going on in the state of Texas and around the Texas ecosystem.
19: Lynn Martin runs the New York Stock Exchange. And these days,
21: Texas has actually become our biggest state.
19: The New York Stock Exchange and the NASDAQ have both opened offshoots in Texas. And a homegrown startup called the Texas Stock Exchange just opened for trading last month. There's another big thing companies love about Texas. It's often just cheaper and easier to do business there. It's famous for having lower taxes and lighter regulations. And its Republican governor, Greg Abbott, loves to promote Texas as a pro-business refuge from more liberal states. Dallas's mayor, Eric Johnson, is also a Republican, and now he's beating the same drum.
22: We don't vilify corporations down here. We view them as partners, and we view them as job creators that we want to support.
19: That message resonates right now. Some CEOs have become really unhappy with states like California and New York. Take billionaire Elon Musk, who moved both Tesla and SpaceX to Texas, and who's been a big critic of California. Now that state is threatening to put a new wealth tax on billionaires. And New York City is being run by Mayor Zoran Mamdani, the Democratic socialist who many on Wall Street love to hate. Dallas's mayor sees this as an opportunity.
22: I really do believe that we represent the future of capitalism in this country, and we are a sanctuary city from socialism.
19: But this kind of political trash talking is also a useful marketing tool. Because however much the financial industry is growing in Dallas, it's still got a long way to go to replace New York. The country's biggest banks and stock exchanges may be expanding in Texas, but they're not ditching Manhattan. For example, Goldman Sachs still has its global headquarters near Wall Street. And Asim Khalil says he doesn't think Dallas sees this as a zero-sum game.
20: When you think about this concept of Y'all Street and moving more finance jobs to Dallas, I think it's just the natural evolution of the financial services industry.
19: And now more of that industry evolution is happening far beyond Wall Street. For NPR News, I'm Maria Aspen in Dallas.
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3: 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I'm Kari Ngiri. Families of transgender youth are angry all over again at some hospitals, including Bay State Health in Springfield, because they're not still providing gender-affirming care to minors. That's even though the Trump administration's threats against them have not yet come to fruition. NEPM's Karen Brown reports.
0: It's been 4 months since Bug, a 14-year-old transgender boy, started giving himself testosterone injections. Bug is a nickname, and we're calling his mother by her first initial, Jay. Jay says Bug hates needles.
1: He hates doing it. It seems really challenging for him.
0: So the fact that he's still willing to give himself a shot every week tells Jay how much he wanted to transition from girl to boy with hormonal treatment, not surgery.
1: I think, well, you really care about this is that important to you.
0: Bug is currently a patient at TransHealth, a clinic in Northampton that focuses on transgender health care. Initially, after he came out as trans at the age of 13, Bug spent a year preparing for gender-affirming hormone therapy with doctors at Bay State Health in Springfield. But in February, Bay State announced it was ending most of its gender-affirming care for minors, other than counseling. At the time, Bay State sent a statement saying it could not risk losing millions of dollars in federal reimbursement after the Trump administration had threatened to withhold Medicaid and Medicare payments from providers that treated transgender youth. When NEPM interviewed Bug shortly after Bay State's decision, he said he was devastated.
2: I bet there's tons and tons of kids who were like, okay, I'm going for trans-affirming healthcare. Yay! And they were like, no, never mind. And like, tons and tons of kids were disappointed and sad and frustrated.
0: But since then, the legal landscape has evolved. In two different lawsuits, judges blocked the Trump administration's efforts to ban gender-affirming care for minors. And an NPR investigation found documents showing the Trump administration has backed off on its proposed rule blocking funding for hospitals that provide transgender health care for youth. The Federal Health Agency responded to that story on X to say it was not reversing course. When asked whether these developments would influence Bay State's treatment policy, spokesperson Heather Duggan confirmed that Bay State has not restarted its gender-affirming care for youth, and she didn't know if it would in the future. Bug's mother, Jay, says she is livid that Bay State has not resumed that care, even though she says Bay State may still have reasons to fear the government's threats.
1: I mean, I don't have any sympathy for it, because every time someone just gives in, this administration, the administration just gains power. Yeah, it's uncomfortable and scary. And they get to choose, oh, we're just not going to participate. While there are children who don't have that choice.
0: In May, Massachusetts Attorney General Andrea Campbell sent what she called a legal advisory to healthcare providers, including Bay State. The letter said there is no federal law against providing gender-affirming care to youth, and that hospitals not providing that care, quote, may amount to discrimination on the basis of sex, gender identity, or disability under Massachusetts law. Campbell's office did not specifically order Bay State to restart its program, as some attorneys general have done in other states. For NEPM News, I'm Karen Brown.
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4: 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A lottery was held today to determine who would get to purchase two newly built affordable homes in Springfield. We'll have the details on this and other news headlines from NPR and the NEPM newsroom coming up in about 10 minutes on 88.5 NEPM. Becoming partly cloudy this evening with lows in the mid-50s, partly sunny and more humid tomorrow with highs in the lower 80s. The humidity continues through this weekend along with chances of showers and thunderstorms. Partly sunny on Thursday with highs in the mid-80s. It's 10 before 5.
5: 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I'm Elsa Chang.
6: And I'm Mary Louise Kelly. It's been 3 years since the first hearing for people who filed claims in the massive Camp Lejeune contaminated water settlement, but there still hasn't been a single trial. Thousands of veterans and family members who lived on the North Carolina base can sue the government under a law that Congress passed back in 2022. As WUNC's Jay Price reports, both the plaintiffs and the judges are growing frustrated.
7: The judges in the North Carolina federal court that's hearing the cases said from the beginning that getting the settlements done quickly was critical. People were exposed to the tainted water from 1953 to 1987, which means many are not only sick, but elderly. Jason Johns, the head of the VFW's National Legislative Committee, spoke at a recent rally in Washington, D.C. He said one law firm is representing about 2,000 plaintiffs, and nearly 10% of those have died in the past 2 years.
8: Next year, it's going to be 20%. The year after that, it's going to be 30%. If DOJ continues to do what it's doing, in 5 to 10 years, there'll be nobody left.
7: In an interview, he blamed the delays mainly on the Justice Department lawyers defending the Navy. He says they've been stalling, filing numerous motions, including trying to relitigate responsibility that Congress already admitted to in the 2022 law.
9: It creates an imbalance in the negotiations for settlements to say, you know what, yeah, I've only got so many years left, or my family's financially desperate, we need the money right now, we'll take...
7: Been stalling, filing numerous motions, including trying to relitigate responsibility that Congress already admitted to in the 2022 law.
9: It creates an imbalance in the negotiations for settlements to say, you know what, yeah, I've only got so many years left, or

0: we have had.
1: Jim Ward, who lives in Georgia, served at Lejeune in the early 1980s. He has an aggressive form of bladder cancer, and his wife, who lived with him on base, has breast cancer. Both types of illness have been linked to the toxins in the water. Ward says he also believes the government lawyers are intentionally slowing progress to use the plaintiffs' ages and illnesses as leverage for lowball settlement offers.
0: What a lawsuit means to you at 60 when you have some of your health, and what it means to you at 80 or 85 when your health is almost all gone because of illness, is two different things. You tend to settle for less, and you say, I'll do anything that y'all tell me.
1: The Department of Justice didn't respond to a request for an interview, but a former top DOJ litigator says he doesn't believe it would intentionally cause delays.
2: DOJ has no reason to drag it out. There's no there.
1: Paul Figley, now a law professor at American University, was with the DOJ for 30 years and served as deputy director of the torts branch, dealing with lawsuits against the government. He followed some of the early developments in the case and says he knows the lead government litigator, Adam Bain.
2: He's not trying to cheat these people because he doesn't like them. He's just saying, this is the law. This is what you have to show. If you can't show it, then you shouldn't win.
1: Regardless of who's most at fault for the delays, plaintiffs like Jim Ward say it's time for them to end. He says the nation admitted in the 2022 law that it poisoned Marines and their families, and there's been more than enough time to decide which sick people should be compensated and how.
0: We don't need another 4 years, 3 years, 2 years of this being argued back and forth over who's right, who's wrong, the illnesses are wrong. Let's get this settled. Let's get it done. Let's get these people taken care of. Let's get them so they can continue with their healing.
1: The dozens of law firms representing plaintiffs are themselves represented by a small leadership group appointed by the court. The court's new order says they and the Justice Department lawyers must meet every week under the supervision of two court officials. If they don't reach an agreement by the October 30th deadline, the court may replace the plaintiff's leadership group attorneys, and it threatened unspecified actions against the government defense team. For NPR News, I'm Jay Price in Durham, North Carolina.
3: Time now for My Unsung Hero, our series from the team at the Hidden Brain Podcast. My Unsung Hero tells the stories of people whose kindness left a lasting impression on someone else. And today's story comes from Annabelle Gerwich. In 2020, Gerwich went to urgent care for a routine COVID test. The doctor suggested that she get an X-ray, and on her way home, he called her to say that she had a concerning mass in her lungs. A few months later, Gerwich learned that she had stage 4 lung cancer. It was incurable, but there was a treatment that could extend her life. Every 3 months, she had to go in for a scan to find out whether that treatment was still working.
4: In the days leading up to the scans, I was having paralyzing dread. So I made a phone call to an angel. I was calling someone who was a volunteer with a cancer support community called Immerman's Angels. And they call these volunteers people who offer to mentor other people who have the same diagnosis as them, angels. Her name was Hardy Mole, and she was in her 70s. And from that first phone call, I started to feel like I could see a way to start re-entering life. She would laugh with me. She laughed at my bad cancer jokes. She would keep me company on these drives to go to the scans. And in this one phone call, I told her that I had met someone who seemed to be interested in me and going on a date with me. And I told her that I was confused because I thought he was really cute, but I couldn't imagine that I should go on a date with someone. Who was I to go on a date with someone? What kind of future was it? And Hardy said to me, you know, you could be in it just for the sex. And it was so shocking that I took her advice. And the thing is, I know that she wasn't just talking about sex. What she was telling me was

0: to not be so invested in the future, to not be so stuck in outcomes. And those words that she said to me, I think of them every day. She encouraged me to start re-engaging in life with one step at a time. And that's exactly what I'm doing.
1: That was writer and actor Annabelle Gurwitch. She's the author of a new memoir about living with incurable cancer. She lives in Los Angeles with the man Hardy Mole had encouraged her to date. Mole died in 2023.
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4: And this is 88.5 NEPM. The mostly sunny sky this afternoon will become partly cloudy tonight with lows in the mid-50s. The humidity returns tomorrow along with the chances of rain through the week and into the weekend. A partly sunny sky tomorrow with highs in the lower 80s. Partly sunny and warmer on Thursday with highs in the mid-80s. Highs Friday in the upper 80s. 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It's 5 o'clock.
3: After months of war with Iran, is the U.S. running out of critical weapons?
1: Our colleague Tom Bowman has been reporting on the Pentagon's near-depleted stock of precision missiles.
3: Today is Tuesday, August 4th, and this is All Things Considered from NPR News. I'm Mary Louise Kelly.
1: And I'm Elsa Chang. Ukraine is also short on certain weapons, namely Patriot missiles.
5: This is going to be an enduring challenge for Ukraine, where they've, a number of good trends, positive trends in the war right now, but this is certainly one of those trends that is still very difficult.
3: Also ahead this hour, why a military veteran and D.C. resident filed suit against the Idaho National Guard.
6: This is a really troubling example of what happens when you rely on National Guard members to do your policing.
1: Plus, new research on how newborn babies react to the scent of their father.
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7: Live from NPR News in Washington, I'm Ryland Barton. Five states hold primary elections today. In Michigan, Democrats see the race for an open Senate seat as essential to winning control of the chamber this year. The winner will take on former Republican Congressman Mike Rogers, who narrowly lost a Senate bid 2 years ago. NPR's Sam Greenglass has more on the candidates.
8: There is Congresswoman Haley Stevens. She flipped a suburban House district in 2018 and has focused on her crossover appeal and support for Michigan manufacturing. She's got support from Michigan heavyweights like Governor Gretchen Whitmer. Stevens' opponent is former public health official Abdul El-Sayed. He's backed by the left's biggest stars like Senator Bernie Sanders and is running on Medicare for All and eliminating corporate money from politics. He has criticized millions of dollars from the pro-Israel lobby AIPAC flooding the race against him. And so this race will test whether a candidate on the left like El-Sayed can prevail in a battleground state.
7: NPR NPR's Sam Greenglass reporting. Embattled Ohio Republican Congressman Max Miller says he has asked the House Ethics Committee to investigate him, and he's getting his wish. NPR's Claudia Grisale says it comes after he released a video statement and documents in response to claims made by his ex-wife.
9: In a statement on X, Miller says he is seeking the ethics probe to clear his name in connection with accusations of abuse. Those allegations were made by Miller's ex-wife, Emily Moreno, the daughter of Ohio GOP Senator Bernie Moreno. On Sunday, Miller posted an extended video statement and trove of documents to defend against the claims. However, the documents included sensitive images of the couple's minor child that his legal team has said were inadvertently shared. Following that effort, Senator Moreno said Miller, who was in a tough re-election fight, was not fit to serve. The matter has divided Republicans in Congress, but time is running out for Miller and for the party to decide whether he stays in the race. Claudia DeSales, NPR News.
7: AI companies are meeting with Trump administration officials to discuss regulating the cybersecurity capabilities of what are known as frontier AI models. NPR's John Ruich reports.
10: Two sources familiar with the situation but not authorized to talk about it publicly confirmed the meeting to NPR. They say it may result in a final version of a framework for cyber regulation to deal with cutting-edge AI models. One source told NPR at the heart of the matter is a benchmarking process to determine which AI models are covered. They're also discussing a process through which companies will voluntarily submit their models for testing and assessment of their cyber capabilities. The meeting comes after a string of new models hit the market, including Anthropic's Mythos, that can quickly find and potentially exploit cybersecurity vulnerabilities, something experts and policymakers see as a major AI risk. John Ruich, NPR News.
7: The U.S. stock market rallied to new records today. This is NPR News.
4: And this is NEPM News. I'm Kari Ingiri. A lottery in Springfield today decided who would get to purchase two newly built affordable homes. NEPM's Phil Bishop reports.
11: This is the first lottery under a program from Springfield-based Wayfinders. The housing agency purchases vacant properties in the city and rehabs them into affordable housing for first-time buyers. Brittany Aponte was one of two names pulled from dozens of applicants. She'll now be able to purchase one of the new units on High Street or Terrence Street. She says owning a home will kickstart a new chapter for her and her family.
12: It is a little nerve-wracking because I've never owned a home before, but it is also exciting.
11: These units are financed with assistance from the state, MassMutual, and Bay State Health. Wayfinder CEO Keith Ferry says it costs more to build the homes than they're selling for.
13: The next kind of step in this is figuring out how to sustain that investment over time. They're all involved because they know that this is a long-term investment.
11: Seven properties are targeted for redevelopment. The program has received more than $7 million in grant funding. For NEPM News, I'm Phil Bishop.
4: As Massachusetts Governor Maura Healey considers an economic development bill that includes a Senate plan to allow speed enforcement cameras to be deployed in schools, safety and construction zones, the House today agreed to let its Transportation Committee consider similar ideas until the end of the legislative term in January. Worcester's Board of Health will reevaluate whether it supports the creation of a civilian review board to investigate police misconduct. That's after City Manager Eric Batista recommended against its creation. Mass Live reports Batista claims such a board would be costly and that current oversight mechanisms make one unnecessary. The City Council is set to review Batista's recommendation on August 18th. And with early voting underway in Connecticut, polls show Governor Ned Lamont holding sizable leads in both the primary and general election. The Hartford Count reports a poll by Sacred Heart University, WFSB-TV, and CT Insider shows Lamont leading State Representative Josh Elliott by 35 points in next Tuesday's Democratic primary. Lamont is also leading Republican challenger Ryan Fazio by 20 points in the November election. This is NEPM.
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1: 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I'm Elsa Chang in Culver City, California.
3: And I'm Mary Louise Kelly in Washington. The war with Iran has seriously depleted U.S. missile stockpiles, both offensive and defensive. Now, we've talked on this program before about the stockpile of defensive Patriot missiles. That stockpile has dropped by about two-thirds since the war began. Well, now a Reuters report confirmed by NPR says the Army has used up most of its long-range attack missiles during the war, and that's raising concerns not just in this war with Iran, but also for future conflicts. NPR Pentagon correspondent Tom Bowman is here. Hey, Tom.
15: Hello there.
3: Okay, what are these Army missiles that we're talking about?
15: Well, two missiles in particular, according to a U.S. official not authorized to speak. The first is called a TACMS for the Army Tactical Missile System, which is fired from an armored vehicle with tube launchers that kind of look like a pack of cigarettes. And it's a precision weapon, a range of nearly 200 miles, so it could be fired from American bases in the Middle East, probably closer to the coast, to hit targets inside Iran. The other attack missile is called the PrSM, another acronym, of course. This is a military, and stands for Precision Strike Missiles, and its range about 300 miles, so deeper into Iran when you fire it. Now, one benefit of these missiles, besides the precision, is that they're what's called standoff weapons, which means they can be fired from pretty far away, so you don't have to worry about, let's say, an American pilot getting too close to an enemy's air defenses.
3: When we say the Army is short on these missiles, how short? How many are left?
15: Well, no details on the numbers of these missiles that have been used, and of course, there have been more than 15,000 Iranian targets hit during the war. Now, it appears, at least as we're talking now, that a return to massive U.S. airstrikes seems unlikely. Treasury Secretary Scott Bessent says it appears Oman and Iran are close to a deal to manage the Strait of Hormuz, and that could lead to it reopening. And then further, indirect talks with the U.S. and Iran could lead from that.
3: Huh. Okay, but beyond Iran, what about the concern I raised for future conflicts? What are we talking?
15: Well, in a word, China. These attack missiles would be key in any conflict with China. The likelihood of that happening now is low. U.S. officials say China won't have the ability to assault Taiwan until next year, and that's capability. It doesn't mean they'll do it.
3: Yeah.
15: But if they do, then the role for the U.S., what will that be? And what are the threats to U.S. forces in the region? That's why it's crucial to have adequate stockpiles of both offensive and defensive weapons like the Patriot, and that stockpile has dropped quite a bit, as we've talked about. At the start of the war, there were nearly 2,400 Patriot missiles. Now that's down to between 700 and 850, and that's according to the Center for Strategic and International Studies. The exact number are classified, and I'm told by U.S. official those numbers from CSIS are pretty accurate.
3: Okay, so down to somewhere between 750, 800 or so. What are Pentagon officials, U.S. officials you speak to saying about
15: this?
3: Well,
15: not much, because it's classified, and the Trump administration, frankly, has been all over the map on the issue. Defense Secretary Pete Hegseth said back in June, media reports of depleted stockpiles were manufactured stories, but 2 months earlier, he said it's going to take months or years to rebuild missile stockpiles. And then on the Sunday talk show, U.N. Ambassador Mike Waltz on NBC's Meet the Press said Patriot missile stockpiles were depleted because President Biden sent too many to Ukraine and also used them to defend against the Houthis. Neither is true, because Ukraine didn't get that many Patriots, and also the Houthis, their missiles were shot down by ship-launched missiles, not land-based Patriots.
3: Reporting from NPR's Tom Bowman. Thank you, Tom.
15: You're welcome.
1: Meanwhile, in Ukraine, President Volodymyr Zelensky openly acknowledges that his country is desperately short of air defense weapons. He says that's why Ukraine keeps getting hammered by Russian ballistic missiles. NPR's Greg Myrie reports from Kyiv.
16: Ukrainians are way too familiar with air raid sirens wailing in the middle of the night, and with the boom of air defense weapons being launched. These measures have helped protect people. But in recent weeks, Russia's ballistic missiles are slamming into Ukrainian cities far more often because the country is running out of American-made Patriot air defense missiles. Workers are sweeping up at an apartment building in the western part of Kyiv. The scorched and pockmarked building was hit by a missile just hours earlier, shattering windows, spraying debris, and inflicting multiple casualties. I spoke with a resident, Ivan Rinovich, age 24.
17: There's no question these attacks will continue. The main question is how many more buildings will be hit before our foreign partners give us more help, more Patriot missiles.
16: Ukraine began receiving Patriot air defense batteries 3 years ago, and this has limited the damage caused by Russian missiles. But Russia has been making and firing more missiles recently, at exactly the same time Ukraine's stocks have dwindled.
18: The Patriot system has really been the main ballistic missile defense system, and it's a really big stockpile problem. And so I don't know if there's any immediate solution.
16: Rob Lee is an American military analyst living in Ukraine and working with the Foreign Policy Research Institute of Philadelphia. The attack last Saturday showed just how dire the situation is. Russia unleashed 27 ballistic missiles, and Ukraine only shot down one, according to officials. Seven different parts of Kyiv were hit. Nine people were killed, more than 30 injured. When facing Russian drones, Ukraine shoots down more than 90% of them. Air Force spokesman Yuri Anat explains that Ukraine does this in multiple ways. It fires its own interceptor drones. It uses electronic jamming to drive Russian drones off course. And it sends up helicopters and old propeller planes equipped with machine guns to shoot them down.
17: We use all these different means, and we have to act quickly. The Russians try to exhaust our air defenses with drones and then fire ballistic missiles.
16: But with these missiles, which travel thousands of miles an hour, there's no reliable alternative to the Patriot, first introduced by the U.S. in the 1980s. The U.S. has shared this system with nearly 20 other countries in Europe, the Middle East, and Asia. President Volodymyr Zelensky is pleading with these countries to send some of their missiles to Ukraine. He says they shouldn't be stockpiled for, quote, hypothetical scenarios, but used here and now to contain and stop the Russian war. The U.S. has the largest arsenal. However, President Trump has cut off nearly all military assistance to Ukraine, and the U.S. burned through much of its Patriot stockpile in the Iran war. Mark Montgomery is a retired U.S. Navy Rear Admiral who comes to Ukraine to help train the military. He says one possible approach in the short term is for Ukraine to use its U.S. F-16 fighter jets to attack the sites where Russia launches the missiles. Instead of trying to defend against every single incoming missile, he says go after the Russian teams firing them.
19: I think there's a great opportunity here to help the Ukrainians strike the ballistic missiles before they launch.
16: He says this would require modifications to the F-16s, but believes it could be done in weeks.
19: If we can kill their operators, we're going to reduce number of launches.
16: Meanwhile, Ukraine is gaining momentum in the war with punishing drone strikes deep inside Russia. But the problem with Russian missiles cannot be ignored, says Rob Lee.
18: This is going to be an enduring challenge to Ukraine, where they've number of good trends, positive trends in the war right now, but this is certainly one of those trends that is still very difficult.
16: Back at the damaged apartment building, workers cut plywood to cover missing windows. A backhoe loads rubble into a dump truck. A steamroller levels fresh asphalt to repair the damaged street. Ukrainians are briskly efficient in cleaning up after attacks, but what they really want is a defense that keeps these strikes from ever happening. Greg Myrie, NPR News, Kyiv.
20: Babies can begin to learn their mother's scent while still in utero. New research in the journal Science Advances examines how infants may also be taking to new dad smell.
21: Here in our current study, we just isolated the body odor component and found that infants are sensitive to the father's body odor.
1: Yara Endevelt Shapira is a research scientist with the Institute for Learning and Brain Sciences at the University of Washington. She studies olfaction, how we process smell.
21: I like to think of body odors as nonverbal language that is used constantly to convey information between us.
20: Endevelt Shapira previously researched body scent connections between a mother and infant. She wanted to explore if that connection occurs with babies and their dads.
21: In recent years, fathers are becoming increasingly involved in childcare, but we still know much less about their contribution to early development.
20: So her team devised some tests.
21: Each infant took part in three short face-to-face interactions, one with their own father and two with the unfamiliar men.
20: The unfamiliar men wore either the father's pre-worn shirt or a new, clean, unscented shirt.
21: The order of all these interactions was randomized, and by comparing the different conditions, we could examine how father's body odor influenced interbrain synchrony during social interaction.
1: Both the babies and the men wore devices on their heads to measure brain activity. And Develt Shapira says they looked like shower caps filled with wires and electrodes. She found that brain activity was more in sync when the father was present, but also when the father's body odor was present on a stranger.
21: These findings suggest infants process their father's scent and that paternal body odor can serve as a sensory cue that supports social interactions even when the father is not physically present.
20: Now, dad's BO is one of many sensory cues that babies experience, but the study suggests it's a good place to start for future research into how fathers can affect their infant's development.
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4: 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Wildfires in Oregon are threatening the livelihoods of ranchers who have cattle in harm's way.
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4: 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And by the Port of Helps Huntington Museum, commemorating America's 250th on the banks of the Connecticut River with trails and historic house tours, pphmuseum.org. In baseball, the Red Sox open a three-game series at home against the Chicago White Sox this evening. The Yankees host the St. Louis Cardinals tonight in the second of a three-game interleague series. And the Mets begin a three-game interleague series against the Guardians in Cleveland. Becoming partly cloudy this evening with lows in the mid-50s, partly sunny and more humid tomorrow with highs in the lower 80s. And partly sunny on Thursday with a chance of showers and thunderstorms, highs in the mid-80s. Mostly sunny on Friday with highs in the upper 80s. This is 88.5 NEPM at 20 minutes past 5.
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20: 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I'm Mary Louise Kelly.
1: And I'm Elsa Chang. A military veteran and Washington, D.C. resident was detained by the National Guard in her front yard back in May. Now she has filed a lawsuit. That's as thousands of troops have been patrolling D.C. streets for almost a year, as NPR's Kat Lonsdorf reports.
24: Anna King was sitting on a bench one afternoon outside her home, scrolling her phone, when three National Guard members entered her front gate.
25: Get away from me right now.
24: A Ring security camera captured the incident. In the video, King, a decorated retired U.S. Army captain who served in Iraq, can be heard yelling at the three male guard members as they approached her.
5: You have absolutely no authority to take me.
24: As she tries to make her way to her front steps to go inside, the three Idaho National Guard members grab King and wrestle her face down to the ground.
5: Get out of me!
24: You can hear her struggling and yelling as two of the troops pull her hands behind her back and lock them in zip ties. The three guardsmen who detained King are among nearly 5,000 National Guard members deployed to D.C. from more than a dozen states as part of President Trump's controversial anti-crime task force launched last August. Guard members do not have arresting powers, but they can detain individuals until an officer arrives. Now, the ACLU of D.C. and a private law firm have filed a federal claim against the Idaho National Guard on King's behalf, seeking $3 million in damages. The Joint Task Force in D.C. says King was approached by the troops because she was suspected of assaulting a guard member 2 days earlier. Her attorneys called the accusation baseless and say no charges around such an incident have been filed against King.
6: What Anna did was protest.
24: Michael Perloff is a senior staff attorney at the ACLU of D.C. and is representing King. He says he believes that she was approached by the guard because she's been a vocal critic of their presence in the city, hanging large signs outside her house with messages like, quote, "National Guard, stop being so embarrassing."
6: This is a really troubling example of what happens when you rely on National Guard members to do your policing. National Guard members aren't trained for this work.
24: After King was detained by the Guard members, the Metropolitan Police were called in. Perloff says that King is now being charged with assaulting the Guard members who detained her. He says King required surgery on her wrist from the tight zip ties and is also suffering post-traumatic stress symptoms. In a video the ACLU posted online on King's behalf, she talks about how it's all affected her.
8: Being a combat veteran, having served in war, to then be abused and assaulted by National Guardsmen at home has decreased my ability to sleep again. I'm having nightmares daily.
24: Still, King says she won't stop protesting. She says she plans to keep sitting on her front bench with the signs telling the troops to leave. Kat Lonsdorf, NPR News, Washington.
20: In rural America, hospitals are losing maternity services fast. In Maine, 11 of the state's birthing units have closed. Another is under threat. But as Elaine Appleton Grant reports, an organization is fighting aggressively to save it. We'll note this story includes vivid descriptions of giving birth.
9: On Thursday, August 6th, the trustees of Maine Health will decide whether the obstetrics department at Miles Hospital in Midcoast, Maine, will close. Maine Health is the state's largest nonprofit health system. A grassroots group is battling to protect the service, a service they say can mean the difference between life and death. Their campaign took off on June 2nd in a school gym packed with nearly 300 people. At the mic, Leah Hurwitz describes her 8-month-old baby's birth at Miles. She was breech.
10: Before I could fully process what was happening, my water broke and I felt a foot coming out of me. By the time we arrived, my daughter was well on her way.
9: Her daughter's head got stuck. She lost oxygen for 7 minutes. She wonders, what if she'd been 5 minutes later?
10: My daughter would not be alive. I would not be alive. She is alive because I live 10 minutes from a qualified labor and delivery department with a qualified OB on staff.
9: The majority of rural hospitals in America no longer deliver babies, and more than 10% of existing maternity units are in danger of closing. Dr. Tim Goltz, a longtime Miles family physician, doesn't want this to be one of them.
25: There's no doubt in my mind that if OB goes away at Miles, that there will be mothers and babies who die because of that decision.
9: Three local moms are determined not to let that happen. Margaret Reynolds, Moira Rosie Richards, and Leslie Wolf spun up the Miles Delivers Action Coalition in late May. It's now an influential advocacy group that claims some 10,000 supporters. Reynolds learned about the potential closure from her Miles midwife. That night, she texted Rosie Richards. They quickly posted flyers for a morning of action.
26: And it was just like all these moms I had never met showed up at my front yard. And one of the moms brought a bouncy house. And so all the kids went into the bouncy house and we all kind of just talked.
9: They conducted their opposition as if they were a startup, with people leading research, legal, political advocacy, communications. They would seek solutions.
26: One of the most amazing things is that almost immediately, people started coming to us from inside. So we had their own board members come to us, at least three of them. We had their providers come to us in droves. We had donors come to us. We had people saying they're not listening to us. Do anything you can.
9: The reality is rural birthing units lose money. Birth rates are declining and OBGYNs are in short supply. The coalition didn't dispute that. But what they did have a problem with was what they call a lack of transparency on the part of Maine Health. So they set out to understand the facts underneath the organization's arguments, which included money.
26: One of our coalition members, he pulled together just a massive amount of information on their financial situation.
9: Then they published data showing Miles Hospital is more profitable than most of MaineHealth's 12 hospitals. Then MaineHealth stopped arguing that finances play into the decision. They now emphasize staffing struggles. When they can't cover a shift, they divert patients elsewhere.
3: Our practicing obstetricians and gynecologists have great concerns about the inability to reliably staff a labor and delivery unit and having confusion in patients' minds about where to go when they actually start laboring.
9: That's MaineHealth CEO Andy Muller. Pregnant women, he says, can move to two other MaineHealth hospitals. The health system claims that would only add 18 minutes to mom's average drive times. But the coalition points out that for many people, drive times would be an hour or more, especially with tourist traffic or bad weather. Dr. Tim Goltz again.
25: I think the literature is very clear that the further you have to travel to deliver a baby, the higher the risk is of serious complications and death.
9: Working with doctors, the coalition offered MaineHealth clinician resumes and proposed more sustainable ways to cover 24/7 care. The reception has been lukewarm. The coalition has been pushing hard. They posted on social media, quote, a CEO paid $2.2 million should be expected to find solutions, not simply eliminate services. When asked about that, CEO Andy Muller said they'd tried.
3: I think we have put our heads together to try to find alternatives and unfortunately haven't found any that work at the present time.
9: On July 31st, outgoing Governor Janet Mills wrote to the MaineHealth Board of Trustees urging them to delay any decision for 2 years and to consider other alternatives. The state's decline in birthing facilities is becoming an issue in the race to select a new governor. For NPR, I'm Elaine Appleton-Grant in Belfast, Maine.
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4: 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And by the Yellow Barn Music Festival in Putney, Vermont, presenting its final week of concerts in the Big Barn every night through August 8th. Information at yellowbarn.org. A new immigrant protection measure is about to be signed into law in Massachusetts. Coming up, we'll have details along with other news headlines from NPR and the NEPM newsroom. Partly cloudy tonight with lows in the mid-50s. Partly sunny and more humid tomorrow with highs in the lower 80s. Partly sunny on Thursday with a chance of showers and thunderstorms, highs in the mid-80s. And mostly sunny on Friday with highs in the upper 80s. 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
13: Live from NPR News in Culver City, California, I'm Dwayne Brown. In the Middle East, in Gaza City, nearly 3 years after an Israeli airstrike wiped out much of the extended family, relatives gathered today for a mass funeral. NPR's Anis Baba was there.
14: What lay on the stretchers were not freshly wrapped bodies, but mostly skeletal remains. Each was covered with a Palestinian flag, sprinkled with bright pink bougainvillea petals,
0: and marked with a photograph of the person inside. Thousands of mourners and relatives stood shoulder to shoulder as 112 members of the Abu Sharia family were carried on shoulders to be laid to rest. They were killed in an Israeli airstrike in November 2023. Their remains were recovered only after 2 weeks of digging through layers of crushed concrete, nearly 3 years later. For the Abu Sharia family, the funeral brought a painful kind of closure. Across Gaza, thousands of other families are still waiting for someone to pull their loved ones from beneath the rubble. Anas Baba, NPR News, Gaza.
13: Home prices were up across the country in the last 3 months. National Association of Realtors says the median price was about $435,000. NPR's Stephen Bisaha reports those higher rates are also squeezing would-be home buyers.
15: Home prices were up about 1.5% from a year earlier, but wages grew even faster. That would signal homes are getting more affordable, but mortgage rates recently hit their highest level in a year, driving up the cost of homeownership. Prices in the Northeast had the biggest jump, 3.8%. Prices in Western states dropped 1%. But the West still remains the most expensive part of the country to buy a home. In San Jose, California, the median sales price was more than $2 million. First-time home buyers are also spending a large portion of their income on their mortgage, almost 36%.
13: That's Stephen Bisaha. You're listening to NPR News. McDonald's is often viewed as an economic bellwether, but sales here in the U.S. have slowed much more than the fast food giant expected in the latest quarter. NPR's Alina Selyuk has more.
16: McDonald's says its sales in the U.S. grew less than 1% between April and June. At the same time, other chains like KFC and Chipotle saw strong demand. And McDonald's says it had overwhelmed its stores with too many complicated launches. There was marketing around K-pop Demon Hunters, then the World Cup, a new lineup of drinks like craft sodas, and big changes in the value meals, removing old deals for buy one, get one free, and introducing new ones with items under $3 or $4. All this was too much all at once for stores and shoppers, including the most loyal ones who also saw popular digital offerings go away in their apps. And so visits to McDonald's declined in the U.S., and the company is now working on corrections. Alina Selyuk, NPR News.
13: Well, Chipotle Mexican Grill has removed jalapenos from some of its restaurants tied to a salmonella outbreak in Minnesota. That's where officials have identified 110 cases involving several fast food style Mexican restaurants. Chipotle says it pulled the jalapenos from restaurants across the country as a precaution. This comes at a tough time for the industry as the FDA investigates another outbreak tied to lettuce that sickened thousands of Americans. This is NPR.
4: And this is NEPM News. I'm Kari Njeri. Massachusetts Governor Maura Healey says she will sign a new immigrant protection measure into law tomorrow. The measure expands protections against warrantless civil immigration arrests to courthouses, public schools, child care centers, and health care facilities. It also bars new agreements allowing state and local officials to perform certain federal immigration enforcement functions. Meanwhile, the governor says she's still fighting to bring a WNBA franchise to the state, even though her personal push to relocate the Connecticut Sun to Boston fell through. According to reports, the league blocked local buyers and approved a move to Houston instead. And Cooley Dickinson Hospital is keeping the ground floor of its University Drive building in Amherst closed through tomorrow to deal with flooding. The Daily Hampshire Gazette reports affected services include radiology and lab work. The hospital has been reaching out to patients to reschedule appointments while cleanup crews get things back to normal. This is NEPM.
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20: This is All Things Considered from NPR News. I'm Mary Louise Kelly in Washington.
1: And I'm Elsa Chang in Culver City, California. In Spokane, Washington, cooler temperatures and calmer winds are letting firefighters make some progress as they battle three blazes that have burned hundreds of homes. Authorities arrested a man suspected of arson for the most destructive fire. That's the Old Trails Fire. NPR's Kirk Sigler spent some time in neighborhoods that were burned by that fire today and joins us now from Spokane. Hi, Kirk.
2: Hello, Elsa.
1: Okay, so last I saw, something like 65,000 people have been evacuated from these fires, and I'm sure so many of them want to get back into their homes. Have officials, like, started letting people back into the burn zones yet?
2: Yes, on a very limited case-by-case basis and not for much time. I mean, there's no power or water in the burned areas. Today, I was out by Riverside State Park here in Spokane, near where the fire jumped the Spokane River and blew into the city. And I was able to walk in past this police checkpoint with a group of residents that are anxious, as you say. We walked down a hill about a mile. We walked by a fire crew putting out hot spots. One guy had a chainsaw. I want to take you there right now. Let's play a little bit of tape from this scene. Walking with us is Christy O'Donnell, who confirmed as of this morning, based on a photo on a Facebook neighborhood group, that her house is still standing.
17: So we thought maybe it would be safe enough to walk in and just check. We have no plans on staying. There's no power.
2: She and her husband had been having an ordinary weekend day when things went south so fast as the smell of smoke, which is not unusual this time of year, then quickly turned into a big plume on the horizon, and then the sky went black. She showed me a screenshot on her phone of the dire evacuation alert she got.
17: I snapped a picture when I'd never seen imminent threat beep on my phone before. I remember thinking, well, this is awful, because we could see fire as we're
18: leaving.
1: God, that must have been so scary. What did that neighborhood look like now?
2: Well, Elsa, I mean, honestly, just as the governor of Washington and other leaders here have been describing, a war zone. I mean, I saw flattened homes, skeletons of burnt cars, twisted metal, rubble everywhere. And then, like a lot or two down, you know, you'd see a totally unscathed property where the wind must have, I assume, just sent the fire the other direction at the last minute, or there just wasn't brush to catch it right there. There was a particularly grim scene in front of a dementia care center that's still standing, and I just saw abandoned wheelchairs out in front of it, a couple turned over on their sides. I am told everyone got out of that facility safe, though.
1: Oh, good, good, good. I mean, yeah, that's right, because despite the level of destruction, physical destruction, authorities are saying that no one has died in the fire so far, right? Which seems pretty surprising.
2: Yes, I mean, there is a prevailing sense here, I'd say, that, you know, this could have been worse, at least so far. I mean, you compare it to destructive and deadly wildfires I've covered in places like Los Angeles, Paradise, California, on Maui and Hawaii. I mean, the fact that it appears that everyone got out is pretty remarkable, just how dangerous these things are. And, you know, Elsa, you're talking about evacuating whole parts of a city. This is the world we live in with these urban wildfires made worse by climate change. It can turn into a logistical nightmare. You've got fire engines coming in against all the traffic. Spokane County Sheriff John Knowles told us this week that he thinks that's a big part of the story, that, you know, some 65,000 people evacuated generally in an orderly way.
1: Well, thank goodness that they did. That is NPR's Kirk Sigler reporting from Spokane, Washington. Thank you so much, Kirk.
2: You're welcome, Elsa.
20: We'll note the amount of land burned in American wildfires this year is now more than 5 million acres. That is well above the 10-year average. And almost 40% of that land is in one state, Oregon. It has been mostly in remote areas, affecting the livelihoods of farmers and ranchers. Oregon Public Broadcasting's April Ehrlich went out with one ranching family trying to save their cows as a fire was headed straight toward them.
19: At a market in Ty Valley, Whitney Nogle is on a brief lunch break from the Grasshopper Fire, burning just east of Mount Hood in Wasco County. For the last few days, she and her family have been wrangling their cows from public lands, which are now on fire.
21: There's about 150 total up there. We do everything on horseback with dogs. We're old school cowboys.
19: The Nogles live in Sherman County, but they have a couple of grazing leases on these state and federal lands. That means they can set their cows out to wander across dozens of acres and feed on grasses. So far, Whitney Nogle and her family have caught about two-thirds of their cattle. They've got them penned on a plot of grassland near Ty Valley.
21: So this is where we're gathering the cattle. There's a pond right over the hill, so we can put them in there to defend them if the fire comes.
19: Whitney's dad, Pat Nogle, says they've got some people scouting for the remaining cows. There are still a couple of dozen left.
5: You go to areas at the time of day you think they're going to be out, water holes, creeks.
19: To do this work, the Nogles have brought horses, a slew of dogs, and two all-terrain vehicles called side-by-sides. The Nogles and their friends huddle around a firefighter radio, listening for updates. And they're checking online wildfire maps, showing the fire's perimeter inching closer to them. At one point, Whitney hears a mooing sound in the distance.
21: I just heard it.
17: Yeah.
5: Heard what?
17: There's cows. Right.
19: Without another word, everyone flees to their horses and side-by-sides, including Whitney's husband, J.C. Cabral. We pass by a firefighter crew with chainsaws cutting down small trees, but no cows.
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8: I swear it was a cow.
19: It's been a long few weeks. They started July helping their friends fight fire on private rangelands closer to home. Now those same friends are helping the Nogles. Over the course of the day, more friends show up. For the most part, this day is spent hanging around and chatting, sharing stories, and ribbing each other. But then the winds shift and the sky turns a dark orange. Planes and helicopters fly above. Cows start howling in distress. The fire is getting closer. There are still cattle out there, but they found as many as they can find for today.
5: We'll have to defend what we got. I mean, that's why we've been getting up early in the morning, trying to get what we can. And it's an impossible task to get them all.
19: A few hours later, the winds shift again, and the sky changes back to a dull gray. People start to head home to rest for the night, except Pat. He finds a pillow and a blanket to sleep in his truck, close to his cows. He says they're his livelihood, but they're also more than just that.
5: You do have insurance on them, but no one wants to see them get burned out. That isn't what we raise them for.
19: Pat has lost a cow and a calf to fire before. That's what brings him out here now.
17: Would there ever be a point when you're like, I just got to get out of here?
5: No. There's a pond over there.
19: Even at 73 years old, he will wait here, next to his cows, even as the flames appear over the hill's edge.
20: That was OPB's April Ehrlich reporting from Ty Valley, Oregon.

0: You're listening to All Things Considered. In western Maine, a new conservation project has protected 78,000 acres around the McGalloway River from development. The river is a popular fly fishing destination. It's known for its brook trout. It is also considered ecologically important for other wildlife. Susan Sharon of Maine Public takes us to a lake there.
1: It's a sparkling early morning in June. In the dense woods, 15 miles from a main road, the birds are awake. And Seth LaLiberty and I have just settled into his canoe. LaLiberty doubles as a school principal and a registered Maine guide. He's also a rabid paddling enthusiast.
2: We are on northern Siskahas Lake, and we're going to paddle up into towards the Big McGalloway and Little McGalloway rivers.
1: The narrow lake is 20 miles long, surrounded by rolling mountains covered with trees. It's still and quiet. The shoreline is almost entirely undeveloped, and there are few people. But there's plenty of wildlife to be seen and heard. We paddle past a pair of loons, an eagle perched atop a spruce, and watch a kingfisher in a streak of blue nosedive into the lake for a fish. On this morning, we are not fortunate enough to see a moose, but are treated instead to a jangly chorus of frogs. Despite the picture-perfect scene, Maine's north woods are under pressure. They're being fragmented by development and by wealthy landowners looking to purchase their own slice of heaven and close it off for their personal enjoyment. And then there's the threat of climate change to animals already confronting habitat loss.
3: This is one of the largest conservation opportunities in New England in recent years.
1: Mark Berry is with the Nature Conservancy in Maine, which helped raise $62 million to protect the cold, swift-moving McGalloway River, which is in the northern Appalachian mountain range. And this parcel connects to 500,000 previously conserved acres.
3: Ultimately, we hope we have a pathway for species to move through the New England landscape and into adjacent parts of Canada and extending south throughout the Appalachians.
1: Under the terms of the conservation deal, public access for fishing, hunting, paddling, and snowmobiling will be allowed. Sustainable timber harvesting will also continue on much of the land. But more than 11,000 acres is also being set aside as a wilderness preserve. Bob Burr, who made his living in the wood products business, was inspired to donate money for the project.
4: So you can do some good in this world that is lasting. Conservation easements are forever easements, and forever is a long time.
5: Oh, look at the kingfishers chasing each other.
1: Back on Siskahas Lake, guide Seth LaLiberty demonstrates proper fly casting technique. He says he's grateful that the McGalloway and the surrounding lands have been protected.
2: Projects like this ensure, you know, that we're going to have access to be able to enjoy this and for years to come.
1: For him, being on the water in a canoe offers a sense of freedom, something you can only find in wild places. For NPR News, I'm Susan Sharon.

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9: 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Springfield Mayor Dominic Sarno is among dozens of mayors from across the country calling on the U.S. Senate to extend temporary protection status provisions to hundreds of thousands of Haitians living in this country, including in Massachusetts. We'll have details on this and other headlines from NPR and NEPM News coming up in about 10 minutes on 88.5 NEPM. Becoming partly cloudy tonight with lows in the mid-50s, partly sunny and more humid tomorrow with highs in the lower 80s. The humidity continues through the weekend into the weekend. Partly sunny on Thursday, a chance of showers, highs in the mid-80s. This is 88.5 NEPM at 10 before 6.
0: This is All Things Considered from NPR News. I'm Elsa Chang.
10: And I'm Juana Summers. Becoming a parent can transform every relationship in your life, even the ones that feel essential and unbreakable. It's what we see play out in Naima Coster's new novel, Take What You Can. It centers on Val and Millie, who have been best friends since a formative college trip to France. Both women feel motherless. Later, they wind up pregnant at the same time and try to start new lives near each other in Brooklyn.
11: I wanted to write about Millie and Val navigating their first year of motherhood. They're both missing their mothers for different reasons, and they acknowledge that longing in one another, and it's what first forges them together. But it's not enough to keep them close.
10: The novel explores how friendships can sustain us and sometimes bend under the weight of the different lives we build. When I spoke with Naima Coster, I asked her why she decided to explore Millie and Val's story through different cities and different timelines.
11: I think I don't know how to write a book another way. Maybe my challenge will be writing something more straightforward in the future. But I'm interested in the way that the past is always with us, even in the present time, how its imprints are in current moments. And I think it's really interesting to see the ways that moments speak to each other across time. And that's possible in a novel in a way that I think is harder when you're in the present living your life.
10: It's so clear over the years that span their relationship how much Val and Millie love each other. But there are also these moments where their friendship feels, frankly, a little toxic once they're back living in the same city again after time apart. Where does that sort of tension and friction and sharpness come from?
11: I think that tension and friction between them really comes from what they're each carrying that they have trouble articulating to each other. So Val, I think, has a lot of resentment that Millie has done better for herself in terms of finances, that she's wealthier. And Val can't really give voice to the ways that that highlights her own lack. And so she can be mean to Millie because she has trouble being honest about that. And Millie is a successful influencer who started her career as a travel blogger, but she's done very well for herself. She's someone who is so accustomed. Val can't really give voice to the ways that that highlights her own lack. And so she can be mean to Millie because she has trouble being honest about that. And Millie is a successful influencer who started her career as a travel blogger, but she's done very well for herself. She's

0: complex relationship with your mother. Would it be okay if I asked you to tell us about it briefly?
1: Yes, I became estranged from my mother shortly before my last novel was published, and I'd been writing around estrangement in my earlier novels, and I wanted to write a book that really dug into the grief of that experience. There's been a lot of conversation lately about people going no contact with their parents for seemingly no good reason, and it being sort of an act of defiance. And my experience of estrangement has been one that's quite sad, and one in which the pain of it is really ongoing. And yet, I'm able to go on living and make new memories and grow and change as a person and have beautiful experiences with my chosen family. And I wanted to write about the bittersweetness of that, of the ongoing feeling of loss, but also the gratitude that I feel for what I have been able to hold on to.
0: You also wrote that the very fraught mother-daughter relationship in your first novel was not a complete mirror of your own relationship with your mom. You wrote that it was more wish fulfillment than an exorcism. I wonder, this book, does this novel feel like more of an exorcism for you personally, or is it some other kind of experience entirely?
1: I think that it is both exorcism and wish fulfillment. Wish fulfillment because I would love to return to France and eat all the food that is in this book and swim in the bodies of water that are in this book. But it is an exorcism in the sense that there's so much struggle that mothers have that goes unseen. And writing a book is a way to bring people close to an experience that is often private. In this book, there's writing about experiences of abuse. And there's something in writing a novel that I know makes me feel less alone and that I hope makes readers feel less alone as well.
0: There are so many beautiful quotes in this book, but one that stuck with me about mothers was something that Millie's mother-in-law tells her after she gives birth. She says, "A mother, you know, is the one who holds everything together. But as we've been discussing, as you explore in the book, that isn't always the case. Say more about that moment."
1: It's a moment where Millie is struggling after giving birth to her daughter, and her mother-in-law can see, and Millie doesn't want to admit that she's having a hard time. And I think that the book really looks at the difficult feelings and desires that can come up after having a child. Both women experience joy, but they also experience rage. They experience envy. They experience despair and desire. And I wanted to write that onto the page because it's something that I certainly talk about with my friends who are mothers at length, but I haven't read enough of in literature.
0: Shifting gears a bit, there's another part in the book where Millie is telling an old friend how, as an influencer, she gets all this hate from strangers online. They suggest she's fake, she's ugly, she needs to be put in her place. And she tells the friend it's because nobody wants to see a Black woman get what she wants. Say more about that.
1: I think that Millie is a compelling character because she has really built an amazing life for herself. And she can seem like she has everything and thus should not expect more. I think that we have a culture that expects women to be content with what they get, even when it's unequal, even when it is insufficient. And I think that's especially true for women of color and Black women. And Millie is keenly aware that her success, her confidence, and her sense that she deserves good things is threatening to people who are really invested in a hierarchy where Black women are not at the top or near the top. And it's certainly a part of the hatred and backlash that she gets online. And she is aware of the way that her success bothers others.
0: Mm. What do you think it is that Millie and Val, both of whom identify as Black women, want the most throughout their friendship?
1: That is such a good question. I think on one level, what both women want is to be primary in somebody else's life. Like Millie wants to be the most beloved person to Val, and Val wants to be the most beloved person to Millie. And I think that that comes from the mother hunger that they both share, having lost that kind of unconditional, deep love of a mother, or in Val's case, never having known it. And I think that by the end of the book, what they simply want is to know that the other person is never going to go away and is going to stick with them. And they might not always be able to be primary to one another. They can't always come first, but they can remain connected through all the phases of life.
0: We've been speaking with

0: Author Naima Koster, her latest book is Take What You Can. Thank you so much.
1: Thank you so much for having me.
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4: 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New Jersey Congresswoman Annalilia Mejia is worried about medically vulnerable people being held in immigration detention centers.
5: We need to make sure that our state officials, health officials, have full and unencumbered access to detention centers.
4: An immigrant with chronic health problems died on Saturday in ICE custody in New Jersey. We'll have the details ahead as All Things Considered continues on NEPM, funded by Berkshire Opera Festival, presenting Donizetti's Lucia di Lammermoor, August 22nd, 25th, and 28th at the Mehewi Performing Arts Center in Great Barrington. 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
4: In our forecast tonight, becoming partly cloudy with lows in the mid-50s, partly sunny tomorrow with highs in the lower 80s, and the humidity returns tomorrow and through the end of this week. A new summary is just ahead here at 88.5 NEPM, WFCR, 88.5 FM in HD Amherst, WNNZ 640 AM Westfield, streaming at nepm.org, NPR News and Local Perspective for Western Mass. 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
7: Live from NPR News in Washington, I'm Ryland Barton. U.S. stockpiles of some precision missiles are almost depleted as the war in Iran enters its sixth month. NPR's Kat Lawnsdorf reports.
8: Precision missiles like Tomahawks, Prisms, and Attackums are running out, according to a U.S. official familiar with the data who was not authorized to speak publicly. Stockpiles are expected to take years to replenish. These are offensive missiles. They can be fired from hundreds or even thousands of miles away to keep U.S. service members like pilots from having to get close to enemy targets. But many senior military officials and analysts believe the U.S. has a sufficient supply of offensive weapons, despite shortages in certain categories. The much bigger concern, they say, is the real possibility of the U.S. running low on defensive weapons, like interceptors, used to shoot down incoming attack drones or missiles. Kat Lonsdorf, NPR News, Washington.
7: The Dow and S&P 500 hit record highs again today after Treasury Secretary Scott Bessent said the U.S. could soon clinch a deal to reopen the Strait of Hormuz. NPR's Rafael Nam reports.
9: In an interview with CNBC, Bessent had a reassuring message for markets.
10: We are in talks with the Iranians, and I think there is a chance we may have a deal today or tomorrow to open the strait and move towards a more normalized position in this conflict.
9: That gave a big boost to stock markets amid hopes that the critical passageway could soon allow oil and other cargo to pass through. Global crude prices also dropped after Bessent's comments. The market has swung like this before, only to swing back. The war with Iran has been a drag on the global economy for months, so any deal would be welcome, though time and time again, this has proven to be an unpredictable conflict. Rafael Nam, NPR News.
7: Big oil companies continue to record massive profits after fighting in Iran Iran disrupted energy markets and sent oil and gasoline prices sharply higher. BP says that its profit more than doubled to $3.9 billion in the second quarter, and Saudi Aramco reported a 44% year-on-year increase. Big U.S. energy companies drew the ire of President Trump this week. Trump said that ExxonMobil and Chevron are making too much money. Russia and Ukraine are trading blame for a drone explosion that killed 7 people, including several children, and injured dozens more. NPR's Charles Maines has details.
11: The incident took place Monday at the Russian resort of Gelenjik on the Black Sea coast. Online video appeared to capture the moment the drone crashed onto a beach crowded with vacationers. Yet the crackle of gunfire could also be heard, raising questions over whether the drone was brought down by Russian intercepts. Russia's local governor accused Ukraine of a deliberate strike on civilians. Ukrainian officials countered that Russia's military shot down the drone over the beach without elaborating on its real target. Yet the incident comes as Kyiv has up strikes on Russian logistical and energy hubs, part of a wider campaign to make Russians feel the cost of a war Ukrainians have been living with for more.
7: This is NPR.
4: And this is NEPM News. I'm Kari Njeri. As Massachusetts lawmakers continue working on healthcare affordability legislation, Governor Maura Healey has unveiled a series of recommendations, including expanding MassHealth's investment in primary care. An executive order she signed on Monday would increase MassHealth spending into primary care from 8.4% to 12% by 2028. Dozens of mayors from across the country, led by Boston's Michelle Wu, are calling on the U.S. Senate to immediately extend temporary protected status for hundreds of thousands of Haitian nationals until 2029. In a letter to senators, the group noted the decision to end TPS provisions for Haitians flies in the face of the Trump administration's own admission that conditions in the country continue to be unsafe. Among the mayors signing the letter was Dominic Sarno of Springfield, who says he's happy that the Republican-led House has approved extending TPS.
12: So I'm hopeful that the Senate will pass it, especially, you know, to the members of the Haitian community who come here and really looking to do the right thing, respect our country, looking for an opportunity, can work hard. Anybody that's willing to do that, I'm more than willing to support.
4: Speaking at a housing event today, Sarno said signing onto the letter was personal, noting his own parents were able to find refuge in the U.S. after fleeing Nazi-occupied Italy during World War II. West Springfield Mayor William Reichelt has also signed onto the letter. Red Sox fans are excited about the team's moves as they make a push for the playoffs amid a continued hot streak. At Monday's trade deadline, the Sox sent a slew of prospects to the Baltimore Orioles in exchange for All-Star catcher Adley Rutschman. They also dealt prospect Marcelo Meyer to the San Francisco Giants for pitcher Eric Miller. Sox fan Brandon Summers was visiting Fenway today and says he's anticipating a potential postseason run that seemed quite unlikely just a month ago.
13: I think we've made a great turnaround. I think if you asked Red Sox fans a month ago, they were saying sell the team. But now we're all looking good. We're all optimistic. And in true Red Sox fashion, we're going to come on late and do well.
4: The Red Sox have won 22 of their last 25 games. 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
15: This is All Things Considered from NPR News. I'm Mary Louise Kelly in Washington.
16: And I'm Elsa Chang in Culver City, California. 5 states head to the polls today to cast their ballots in primary elections. Some of the races in Kansas, Michigan, Missouri, Virginia, and Washington are quite competitive. They could help decide which party has control of Congress next year. And a number of Democratic primaries follow a similar pattern that we've seen this election cycle. Progressive political hopefuls attempting to take on establishment-backed candidates. NPR politics reporter Sage Miller is here to tell us what is at stake. Hi, Sage.
17: Hi.
16: Hi. Okay, so there's a bunch of Democratic progressives who want to be in Congress, but that, of course, means winning against incumbents or other establishment figures. So how is that particular face-off playing out now in Michigan's Senate race?
17: I know it feels a little bit like deja vu because yeah. It's something we've seen all throughout the nation. But progressive Democrats have been fairly successful this cycle, and a handful of them have beat longtime incumbents or candidates backed by the national party. That heated up match in Michigan puts Congresswoman Haley Stevens against Abdul El-Sayed. Mm-hmm. Stevens is taking the more establishment, moderate approach. She flipped her suburban House district in 2018. That was the last wave year for Democrats. And El-Sayed's performance is rooted in progressive populism. And I'm talking Medicare for all, getting corporations out of politics and taxing the rich. The Senate race is also important for Democrats if they want to take control of the chamber in November.
18: Right. And that Senate contest, I mean, it's not the only one with this same theme. So, like, what other races mirror this progressive versus moderate picture, you think?
17: While the results in the Michigan Senate Democratic primary will tell us the appetite for progressive candidates and in a swing state, mm-hmm. there's another race in Michigan that'll do the exact same thing. In Michigan's 7th district, that's the only true toss-up congressional district, three Democrats are running in the primary. Ooh. That includes a Democratic socialist. They argue the progressive policies are just what the swing state needs. And also in the Midwest, there's a rematch between Missouri Congressman Wesley Bell and former Congresswoman Cori Bush. Bush is backed by the Democratic Socialists of America, and Bell has the more moderate lane of the party.
18: Right. That's a pretty intense fight over there. Okay, that is what Democrats are wrestling with. Anything interesting on the Republican side?
17: Yes. Republicans are facing a lot of the same types of questions about their future and what kind of candidate best represents the party, like Washington State's 4th congressional district race. Not only do I live in Washington State, but it'll show which direction Republican voters want the party to go. Mm-hmm. The district is mostly rural, heavily dependent on agriculture, and more than 40% Latino, all demographics Trump has struggled with while in office this term, and it's a totally open seat. It's also a crowded field, but the top three Republican contenders exemplify three distinct arms of the party. You got the Trump-endorsed candidate, the anti-establishment political outsider candidate, and the moderate state lawmaker. Though a Trump-endorsed candidate has never won in Washington's 4th congressional district.
18: Okay. Well, I know that there are also some interesting governor races. What can you tell us about those real quick?
17: Both Democratic governors in Kansas and Michigan are term limited and can't run for re-election. Trump won both of those states in 2024, but they are very different states. Michigan, as I mentioned, is a swing state, and Democrats have held the governor's mansion since 2019. So it's a question if Democrats can continue hanging on to the office come November. In Kansas, the unlikely Democratic governor served two terms, but it's a solidly red state, and it's not clear if that can happen again. And it'll also test Trump's influence. He issued endorsements for Republican candidates in both states, and this race will definitely show if the Republican base remains tied to the president or if they will opt for someone outside the president's circle.
18: That is NPR's Sage Miller. Thank you, Sage.
17: Thank you.
15: New Jersey officials have confirmed that an immigrant in ICE custody at Delaney Hall has died. The facility, operated by private prison contractor Geo Group, has been the site of intense protest over poor living conditions. NPR immigration correspondent Vanessa Romo joins us. Hey, Vanessa.
19: Hi, Mary Louise.
15: Tell us what we know about the man who died at Delaney Hall Immigration Detention Center.
19: His name was Edwin Giovanni Lopez Cornejo. He was 41 years old from El Salvador, and he died on Saturday. His mother, who spoke with an immigrant advocacy group, says that he had been in the country just shy of 20 years, so nearly half of his life. He has a 12-year-old daughter who his mother says is now an orphan, and he was in custody for less than 6 weeks. Lopez suffered from several ailments. He had high blood pressure, he was diabetic and had epilepsy. He took medication, but his family fears that he was not getting it, or at least not in a timely way, while he was in custody. And according to his mom, no one from his family got to see him, but she did speak with him this last Friday, the day before he died.
20: Fue el viernes que me habló mi hijo, que dijo de que se sentía mal, que se le había dormido, dijo una parte de la cara y de la mano derecha.
19: That's Lopez's mother, Maria. She says that when they spoke, he said that he didn't feel well, that part of his face and his right hand were both numb. He'd lost feeling. He told her that he'd gotten some medical attention and that he'd be undergoing further exams, but that he wasn't told exactly when.
15: What are Homeland Security officials saying about this?
19: DHS issued a death in detention statement saying that Lopez experienced a medical emergency while he was in custody at the GEO facility and that, quote, staff and medical staff responded immediately. They called 911 and he was taken to a hospital where he was pronounced dead. For now, the official cause of death is pending.
15: Huh. Yeah, I mentioned Delaney has seen a bunch of protests. We have seen hunger strikes by detainees there. What else do we need to know about this facility?
0: It has definitely become a flashpoint for a lot of issues that are plaguing immigration detention across the country. But there, local leaders, including Newark's mayor, state and federal lawmakers, are all incredibly frustrated by what they say is a lack of access and transparency there. Here's New Jersey Congresswoman Ana Lilia Mejia, who I spoke with earlier today.
5: We need to make sure that our state officials, health officials, have full and unencumbered access to detention centers. We have to make sure that DHS is in fact tracking and taking into account people's chronic health conditions, not changing people's medications willy-nilly.
0: Mejia also said that she wants to make sure that DHS reverses course on their reporting rule.
15: Their reporting rule. Just quickly, what reporting rule is she talking about?
0: It's the way that ICE is now reporting detainee deaths. So up until June, if a detainee died within 30 days after being released, it was still logged as an ICE detention death. But that's no longer the case. Uh-huh. The Trump administration defended the change, calling it a common sense measure and saying it's not responsible for individuals weeks after release. So what that means is that by ICE's count, there have been 23 deaths in custody, but other people say it's actually much higher.
15: Okay. And NPR's Vanessa Romo, thanks.
0: Thank you.
18: The city of Rosario in Argentina was until recently known more for drug violence than for tourism. City leaders are trying to change that image with help from the city's most famous son, Lionel Messi. Manuel Rueda has this story.
21: Lionel Messi's humble childhood home has become somewhat of a pilgrimage site for soccer fans. Its metal fences covered with flags that have been left behind by visitors from all over the world.
22: Messi is probably my favorite player ever. He's certainly, in my opinion, the greatest ever.
21: Nathan Chainley, a traveler from Michigan, stopped by to take some photos and get a feel for where it all started for the world's most famous soccer player.
22: I think it's a very cool stop to get to come and see his beginnings, his origin.
21: Many of the flags have messages on them. People thank Messi for helping them to fall in love with soccer, or showing them that dreams are possible with hard work and humility.
22: To see the hope and the joy that one man has been able to bring through the game, when you read these flags, I just think it's beautiful. I think it's absolutely beautiful.
21: Just a few years ago, Rosario was making headlines for something very different, for being a rough city plagued by drug violence. Rosario faces the Paraná River, one of the longest in South America, and it's long been an important port for beef and soy exports. But Rosario's location along a big shipping route has also made this a coveted spot for drug traffickers. 3 years ago, a war broke out between rival gangs. They shot and kidnapped civilians as they tried to assert territorial control.
23: Rosario para mí tiene el servicio.
21: We had journalists from Buenos Aires doing live shots from the city center wearing bulletproof vests, says Bruno Rearte, the head of the local tourism promotion agency. It was quite a blow for us. Since then, the city has lowered the crime rate by making prisons more secure, cutting off communication between jailed mafia bosses and their underlings. Argentina's government has also sent hundreds of federal police to Rosario. You can still come across their foot patrols as you walk through the center of town. As the city cracks down on crime, it's also trying to reinvent itself as a tourist destination. And at the center of that effort is Lionel Messi, who lived in Rosario until he was 13. All around the city, there are colorful murals of Argentina's captain and signs next to places that were important to his childhood, like his elementary school or his first soccer club, where you can still see kids practicing in the evenings. Alejandro Di Ponti, a tour guide in Rosario, says that Messi has helped to put the city on the map. In the past, many people who visited Argentina would skip Rosario, but now they might come on day trips from Buenos Aires or stay for a couple of nights, Di Ponti says. As more people stop in Rosario, there are other attractions the city wants to highlight, like an annual rock festival held in October, or a waterfront where old warehouses have been turned into art galleries. This is a walkable city that is dotted with cozy cafes and pedestrian boulevards lined with late 19th century buildings. We are small, says Rearte, the tourism promoter, but we can also offer everything a big city has to offer. But rebuilding Rosario's image won't happen overnight. It's taken some time for people to trust in her city again, says Flor Wolf, the owner of a hostel in the city center. She hopes visitors will come to see a different side of Rosario, its character, and the places that shaped Lionel Messi. You're going to feel happy here, she says. Even Messi spends his vacations in this town. For NPR News, I'm Manuel Rueda, in Rosario, Argentina.
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1: 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I'm Bex Taylor. 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
2: The Trump administration has invested more than $27 billion into publicly owned companies. 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I'm Kai Rizdahl, the White House, and its affinity for state capitalism, next time on Marketplace.
4: 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In sports and baseball, the Red Sox host the Chicago White Sox this evening to open a three-game series. The Yankees, meanwhile, host the St. Louis Cardinals this evening in the second of a three-game interleague set, while the Mets begin a three-game interleague series against the Guardians in Cleveland. It will be partly cloudy tonight with lows in the mid-50s, partly sunny and more humid tomorrow with highs in the lower 80s. Partly cloudy tomorrow night with lows in the lower 60s, and partly sunny on Thursday, a chance of showers, highs in the mid-80s. This is 88.5 NEPM at 20 minutes past 6.
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18: This is All Things Considered from NPR News. I'm Elsa Chang.
15: And I'm Mary Louise Kelly. Far out in the Pacific Ocean, more than a million square miles of ocean around tiny islands and atolls are protected by the U.S. government. The Trump administration is now opening some of those waters to commercial fishing. A few people have seen some of these places, but NPR's Lauren Sommer made a rare visit to one of these federally protected atolls, 1,000 miles south of Hawaii.
6: Packing for a trip to Palmyra Atoll takes some extra work.
24: Okay, so now my clothes, my shoes, everything is bagged and...
6: all of it has to be frozen. It goes in your freezer for 48 hours.
24: No, I can't close the freezer.
6: The reason is to kill off any hitchhikers, insects, or seeds that could inadvertently catch a ride. It's to protect one of the most pristine ecosystems in the world. Palmyra Atoll is made up of tiny, low-lying islands, their turquoise water surrounded by the deep blue Pacific.
25: So first off, welcome to Palmyra for those of you that haven't been here before.
6: Chris Ryan is the Palmyra Atoll Preserve Manager. When I arrived, there are just 22 people at a research station that's run by the Nature Conservancy, a conservation nonprofit. Liking isolation is key for working here.
25: When the space station was going overhead, that was our closest human neighbor for a little while. That was pretty neat.
6: Atolls are slightly different from islands. They form from an ancient volcano that erodes away under the sea. The coral reef around it is left because it continues to grow upwards.
25: So everything that we're on here, everything that we stand on here, is on a base of dead coral, like coral skeletons. And then the fringing reef continues to expand out.
6: Both the land and the ocean here are federally protected, but you can still see the history of human impact. There are concrete bunkers tucked into the tropical forest. Like a lot of Pacific atolls, Palmyra was used to station troops during World War II. But now it belongs to the wildlife. These are sooty terns, black and white seabirds. A huge colony of them are sitting on eggs and feeding their fuzzy chicks.
25: There are probably about 20 to 30,000 birds in front of us right here.
6: Alex Wegman is the Nature Conservancy's lead scientist for island resilience.
25: It's like a snowstorm of birds.
6: These birds rely on the ocean, where they catch small fish and squid, because the ocean is where the real action is. Underwater, the coral reef is an explosion of color. Delicate branching corals are as big as city buses. Fish are darting in and out, and black-tip reef sharks cruise the outskirts. When researchers first started diving here, they were shocked at the number of sharks. It's a rare example of an ecosystem that's still largely intact.
25: Atolls are small when you look at them on the map, but they have an oversized impact on the ocean around them.
6: Wegman says atolls are like busy cafes. They attract sharks and tuna that swim hundreds of miles to get there.
25: And that is why atolls are so important, because they are nutrient concentrators. They're oases in this vast oceanscape.
6: It's one reason the ocean around Palmyra Atoll was protected as a National Marine Monument. It's part of the four monuments established by President George W. Bush in the 2000s. Some were later expanded by President Obama, who made them the largest fully protected areas in the U.S. and banned commercial fishing. That's something President Trump is trying to change.
7: These people weren't allowed to fish. Can you imagine that?
6: In June, Trump announced he's opening three Pacific marine monuments to commercial fishing. It'll be permitted in waters more than 57 miles from the shoreline.
7: America's fishermen have never had a better ally in the White House than Donald Trump. That I will say.
6: Trump also rolled back protections for the fourth Pacific monument last year, the one that includes Palmyra Atoll. But conservation groups sued, and a judge ruled that the federal government couldn't do that without a full environmental review. So for now, it's protected. Hawaii's fishing fleet is hoping that changes.
8: Yeah, so the auction basically starts at 5:30 every morning.
6: Eric Kingma walks into a large refrigerated warehouse that's home to the Honolulu Tuna Auction. He's the executive director of the Hawaii Long Line Association, which represents the fishing fleet here. The warehouse is full of silvery blue tuna packed on ice.
8: So we've got 66,000 pounds of fish on the block today.
6: Each yellowfin or big-eye tuna is sold individually by the auctioneer. Most of his tuna stays in Hawaii, eaten raw in sushi or poke. The vessels that catch it travel hundreds of miles, using thousands of baited hooks in deep water. Kingma says the fishery is worth more than $100 million, but the economics are getting tougher.
8: The industry has been grinding along, but the profitability side hasn't been all that great, and then you add basically a doubling of fuel prices.
6: Kingma says they're also facing more competition on the high seas from foreign boats, mostly from Asian countries. Opening up the marine monuments would give Hawaii's fleet more options in U.S. waters.
8: It's really about the opportunity to fish away from foreign competition sustainably, highly monitored, and more efficiently.
6: But other communities in Hawaii are pushing back.
9: We're not against fishing. We're just against fishing in this particular spot.
6: Kekuewa Kikiloi is an associate professor of Hawaiian studies at the University of Hawaii at Manoa. The biggest marine monument is Papahanao Mokuakea in the northwestern Hawaiian Islands, which Trump is now opening to fishing. Kikiloi has been part of a cultural work group that's helped manage the monument alongside the federal government. He says the area is considered sacred for Native Hawaiians.
9: That region is sort of thought to be like a region of where our spirits go after we pass and where all life originated from.
6: For him, protecting the monument is about marine life and the people who have been connected to the ecosystem for centuries. Conservation groups also warn that rolling back protections could hurt the ecosystem. Alan Friedlander is an affiliate researcher at the Hawaii Institute of Marine Biology. He says when the fishing fleet is catching tuna, they inadvertently catch other species too.
10: They kill a lot of sharks. Some of them are critically endangered, like oceanic white-tip sharks.
6: Friedlander says the protections will become even more important because of climate change. Even remote places like Pacific atolls can't escape the impacts of warming oceans.
10: These places are just so special and so unique that it's really incumbent upon us to make sure that they're here for not only us, but for future generations.
6: The Trump administration did not respond to questions about opening the Pacific marine monuments to commercial fishing. Conservation groups say they plan to file a lawsuit to preserve the protections soon. Lauren Sommer, NPR News.
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3: 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Becoming partly cloudy tonight with lows in the mid-50s, partly sunny and more humid tomorrow with highs in the lower 80s. 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
5: In Los Angeles, I'm Kai Rizdahl. It is Tuesday, today, 4 August. Good as always to have you along, everybody. We turn today for our understanding of the current state of this economy to American industry. The Institute for Supply Management tells us that last month, the entire manufacturing slice of this economy grew at its fastest rate in 4 years. There's higher demand, there are growing backlogs, there's more production on factory floors, and more manufacturing employment as well. That is noteworthy in and of itself. All the more so, though, because manufacturers still have a whole lot of challenges: higher energy costs, higher interest rates, tariffs, and both business and consumer uncertainty staring them in the face. So Marketplace's Justin Ho gets us going with why American factories are so busy right now.
6: The manufacturing sector has been picking up in part because manufacturers are building out their capacity. Matthew Miskin with Manulife John Hancock Investments says last year's tax law helped many businesses upgrade.
7: Whether it's property, plant, equipment, whether it's investing in a new segment of the business.
6: Miskin says the manufacturing sector is also seeing plenty of demand, especially from other businesses.
7: And what is the big business expense of 2026? It's this little herd of thing called AI.
6: Miskin says data center development is creating demand for computers and other electronics. It's also creating demand for industrial equipment, says Bernard Yaros, lead U.S. economist with Oxford Economics.
8: You're seeing a lot of demand for engines, turbines, and power transmission equipment because the AI build-out, a key component of that, is ultimately the necessary upgrades to the power grid.
6: But Yaro says it's not just AI. The Institute for Supply Management found that inventory levels right now are low for transportation equipment, food and beverages, plastic and rubber products, chemicals. Yaro says that means all kinds of businesses are going to have to restock.
8: That's also going to be a broad tailwind to manufacturing as businesses need to replenish their inventories of goods.
6: Businesses also might want to restock because they're worried about the president's new round of import taxes. But Scott Paul with the Alliance for American Manufacturing says many manufacturers have gotten used to tariffs by now.
9: Instead of either delaying some of these capital expenses or purchases or hoping that there'd be a different outcome, there's this realization that this is the new normal, but we can operate successfully in this.
6: Paul says higher tariffs could cause the manufacturing sector to slow down. Same with an escalation in the Middle East or higher interest rates. But for now, he says, the sector is proving to be resilient. I'm Justin Ho for Marketplace.
5: On Wall Street today, well, I mean, clearly artificial intelligence really is the greatest thing since sliced bread, and the Strait of Hormuz is going to open any day now. We'll have the details when we do the numbers.

0: We talked a little bit on this program about how the Trump White House is inserting itself into private enterprise. Industrial policy is one way to put it. State capitalism is another. Probably the best known example is the government's 10% equity stake in Intel. Since January of 2025, the government has invested more than $27 billion in U.S. companies, but not always in the most transparent way, which leads me to the U.S. government deal tracker that's being kept by the Council on Foreign Relations. It's being kept under the watchful eye of senior fellow Jonathan Hillman. John, welcome to the program. Good to have you on.
1: Thanks for having me.
0: A lot of people probably have heard about the government's stake in Intel, maybe one or two others. I need you, though, to sort of zoom out for me and give me the big picture. Where are we with government investment in these companies?
1: Yeah, so I think it's important to recognize the government taking equity stakes is not a new thing.
0: Yep.
1: The government did a round of this during World War II. We did it in the 80s with Chrysler. We did it in the aftermath of the financial crisis. But what we're seeing right now is, I think, notable in terms of the number of deals. We're tracking 37 deals since January 2025 involving equity or quasi-equity stakes. And the vast majority of them seem to be focused on strengthening supply chains, so areas like semiconductors, critical minerals, or helping the U.S. compete in emerging technologies like quantum computing.
0: I would also point out here, since you raised the historical perspective on this, those earlier investments were done with and at the direction of the Congress. And while the executive branch in a lot of these instances is using the CHIPS Act, for instance, as its authority, this is being done at the direction of the President of the United States.
1: That's right. This is a very interesting set of activities, not only because of what's at stake, but also because in some cases, the authorities that departments and agencies are using, they're operating in a bit of a gray area. The Development Finance Corporation has probably the clearest authority and ability to take equity stakes. And then you've got the Department of Commerce and the Department of Defense or Department of War, which may have the authority to do this, but this is an issue that would certainly benefit from Congress providing some more clarity.
0: Couple of specifics here. First of all, these are both publicly traded and privately held companies, yes?
1: That's right. In terms of number, we've seen more private companies so far getting these stakes, and we haven't yet seen any of those investments go public, but that's also something we could see in the months and years to come.
0: And them being privately held, just to dig in a little bit and get a little weedy, means we don't have a great deal of insight. We, the American public who owns these parts of these companies, we don't have a lot of insight into their financials and their performance, right?
1: Right. And so in these cases, we are really relying on the government and the companies themselves to share with us details about what has been agreed to and, you know, essentially what the deal is.
0: And how's that working out, them sharing that info?
1: Well, we're doing the best we can in terms of collecting what's out there, but it's a little bit like investigative work. And I assume that we will get more details in the future as some of these announcements continue to mature.
0: Right. One more thing just on the historical record. $27 billion is nominally a lot of money, but historically speaking, and I'm thinking of the TARP here specifically, which was $700 billion, $27 billion is not all that much money.
1: That's right. And this is in the scheme of the U.S. economy. If you look at just the volume of private deals that are being done in the U.S., we're on track this year that that amount will exceed probably $1 trillion. Yeah. So it's a drop in the bucket. But when this works well, the government should be using small amounts of public resources in order to catalyze larger pools of private investment.
0: Yeah, we'll keep going with that. Is this working?
1: So to date, from the deals that have been announced, and again, we're scrambling to get more details
0: sure.
1: about all of these, we've seen about $7.3 billion of private capital mobilized. Ultimately, a lot of these deals will take years before we know whether they're successful. Even the best case scenarios, we're going to have to be looking at these closely in order to grade them and learn from them and revise them if needed.
0: On the Intel investment, which is, near as I can tell, the most successful, certainly, of the investments that the government has made so far, just in terms of valuation and return on our investment, how troubling is it to you that basically that investment and some of these others happened because the President of the United States said, hey, that's a nice company you got there. I should have a piece of it.
1: Well, it's interesting. You know, the president has also himself, I think, suggested that deals should be graded when they are financially successful. And this is going to sound a little bit counterintuitive, but a deal shouldn't be deemed to be financially successful if the government turns a profit. I think it should be financially successful if the government is achieving the policy objective. So, you know, for example, is the U.S. producing enough advanced semiconductors in the U.S. Right. in the case of Intel? You know, the government should be there trying to address market failures or market impediments, but not necessarily to turn a profit, as counterintuitive as that might sound.
0: Yeah. John Hillman, he's at the Council on Foreign Relations. John, thanks a lot. I really appreciate your time. Great tool.
1: Thanks for having me.

0: I think I said this yesterday, maybe not, that the labor market is the economic through line this week. The July unemployment report's going to drop Friday morning. There's going to be a bunch of data points between now and then, including this morning, the June report on hirings and firings, more technically called the Job Openings and Labor Turnover Survey. On the whole, same, same. Hiring picked up ever so slightly. Separations, that's companies laying people off or workers quitting, were pretty much static. And the number of job openings fell a bit. Since the beginning of the year, though, the number of job openings has actually been trending up. Marketplace's Henry Epp explains what that might tell us about where the labor market might be headed.
1: Ever since President Trump took office again last January, employers have, like all of us, faced a lot of uncertainty.
2: From tariffs and taxes and war and energy price spikes and changes to immigration.
1: Aaron Sojourner is a senior economist at the Upjohn Institute for Employment Research. All that's made many companies and organizations reluctant to hire.
2: So they've been kind of frozen like deer in the headlights, just like not sure what's coming at them, don't want to jump left, don't want to jump right, just hold still.
1: But as this year has gone on, some employers have finally decided they need to make a move and bring more people on board. We see that in the slowly rising number of job openings, says Tuan Nguyen, an economist at RSM. Companies are looking to hire, he says, because the overall economy is doing okay and there's demand for their products.
3: We've seen over the past few months, sentiment is improving. Consumers are still spending and businesses are spending more when it comes to CapEx.
1: Capital expenditures. And that, he says, is why we're seeing more job openings in industries like construction, transportation, and retail. If openings keep rising and they translate into actual hires, the labor market could break out of the pattern it's been in for a while, where companies don't hire much and they're also not firing many people. That pattern works fine for people who have jobs, but people who lose jobs are having a hard time finding new ones, says Pavlina Chernova, an economist at Bard College.
4: So there's a segment of the population for whom the labor market is not working, even if, as a whole, the labor market seems to be in a steady state.
1: The number of long-term unemployed people has been slowly climbing, and Chernova says job openings would need to rise a lot faster for more of them to find work. I'm Henry Epp for Marketplace.

0: You know, sometimes amid all the headlines and the data and the analysis, it's good to get an on-the-ground perspective on what's happening out there in the actual economy. So we called one of our regulars, Philip Rollins. He owns Offbeat. That's a record store and a comic book shop in Jackson, Mississippi.
1: Business is going good. Offbeat is steadily growing. We just got a new accountant to handle our books, so things are going on the up. Generally, I had one person for the past 12 years handle our taxes yearly. And so with this accountant now, I could finally get somebody on payroll. So we've grown enough to where we could actually get another body in the building besides mine to do some day-to-day stuff. And I'm ultimately excited about having another day off personally. I'm there almost 7 days a week. So I guess this is an adult milestone, I guess, to say, when you have an accountant. As of recently, we had to deal with like some tariff charges and stuff for supplies. I noticed that on one of my distributors that I get supplies from for records and comic book boxes, they sent me a credit back for all the tariff charges. And that was a surprise, so that's a big help. It wasn't a lot because I ordered a lot of stuff in bulk, and so I wouldn't have to like, you know, accrue so much charges. But something's better than nothing. Every penny counts in a small business. This summer has been extremely busy. I've co-founded a coalition of Black-owned comic shops called the Ink Alliance. The vision overall is really just to bring more light to Black-owned comic shops. There's about maybe 2,500 comic stores in the United States. And we only make up maybe less than 1% of that number. We have 10 founding stores right now. And, you know, people are sending us in like, hey, what about this store? What about this store? So we hope to grow some more. We hope to, you know, educate some people who would want to open up a comic book shop within their community. And we want to give more opportunities for independent comic creators to share their work with our stores and our communities. So we're kind of using it as like a centralized hub for these creators to send in their works. It's looking very positive, especially for my shop. I'm in a small market. I'm in Jackson, Mississippi. And so we don't get a lot of artists that come through to do signings and stuff like that for these books. It'll be a good opportunity to show kids and adults that, hey, you can actually pursue this career in any point in your life. And I think that it's going to be great.
0: Philip Rollins, he is a busy, busy guy. Offbeat is his shop. It's in Jackson, Mississippi. If you run a small business, by the way, we do want to hear from you how things are going for you this summer. Let us know. Marketplace.org.

0: Coming up.
1: They say, look, I feel like I'm crazy. I feel like I should put on my tinfoil hat when I start talking about this.
0: Well, okay then. First, though, let's do the numbers. Yeah, everything's fine. Dow and Deltro's up 907 points today, 1.7%, 54,085. The NASDAQ jumped 671 points, 2.6%, 26,584. The S&P 500 bounded up 136 points, 1.8%, 77,036. Can you bound it down, by the way? Justin Ho had the latest on manufacturing. One of the big stuff makers in this economy, Caterpillar, posted quarterly earnings that were better than people had been guessing. Shares of the heavy equipment maker, based in Irving, Texas, by the way, rose 5.4%. SpaceX reported its Q2 results after the closing bell. Shares were up 9% during the session, down 7% after hours. You may draw your own conclusions. 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
3: A recent report by France's Food Safety Agency found that there are shockingly high levels of the heavy metal, cadmium, in produce. Shocking because cadmium, which has been linked to cancer, is found in fertilizer used by French farmers. Food safety activists have been spreading the word, but so far, lawmakers have opposed legislation meant to curb the problem. That's next time on The World.
4: NEPM is funded by Window World of Western Mass in Belchertown, Westfield, and Adams, featuring Windsor's architectural collection. 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

0: This is Marketplace. I'm Kai Rizdahl. McDonald's had a not-so-great morning. The company reported today's second quarter sales did grow 0.8%, but that was less than analysts had been expecting. Also, about a third of the growth it saw this time a year ago. Also, and related, McDonald's has replaced the leader of its U.S. operations to help accelerate performance, the company said. Marketplace's Kelly Wells explains what's going on there.
1: Some of this isn't McDonald's fault. The burger chain industry has been struggling for a while now, says Rich Schenck with the food service research firm Technomic. And he gives two reasons for that. One, beef's old news. Chicken's all the rage.
2: Chicken chains have been growing very well over the last, several years.
1: Wingstop and Chick-fil-A are stealing away McDonald's customers. The other industry-wide pain point, when inflation spiked in 2022, lower-income customers stopped eating out as much, and they still haven't come back.
2: McDonald's certainly being the biggest player in the market is feeling that because they do cater to that market pretty well.
1: But then there are the factors that McDonald's can control.
3: Some of the marketing initiatives perhaps didn't resonate as well.
1: Restaurant analyst Sarah Senator with Bank of America says a big ingredient to McDonald's success is its collaborations with, say, the Minecraft movie or Pokemon, but its Q2 campaigns fell flat.
3: I think the World Cup was just probably too narrowly appealing.
1: Another issue, McDonald's switched up its value menu and took away some of its digital promotions, and then fewer customers showed up. Jonathan Mays is editor-in-chief of the trade publication Restaurant Business.
4: If you're not getting traffic growth, that means your existing customers are paying less. And that means your stores are less profitable. And that is a long-term problem.
1: And then there's the service, the drive-through automation, the ordering kiosks. Stephen Zagor, who teaches food business at Columbia University, says human interactions are going down, and that matters.
5: There's no substitute for good food, maybe a smile every once in a while, good service, and at a fair price.
1: Next quarter might not look great either, thanks to cyclospore scaring fast food customers away, says Rich Schenck with Technomic. But he says long-term, McDonald's will be fine. The brand loyalty is too strong not to be. I'm Kaylee Wells for Marketplace.

0: The Strait of Hormuz is closed, has been for basically 5 months now. And while oil prices have dropped the past couple of days, and they never did get as high as everybody had been guessing, what is as yet unclear is why that didn't happen. Roger Karma wrote about one reason in The Atlantic the other day. Welcome to the program.
1: Great to be here. Thanks for having me.
0: So let's go to the title of the piece, The Great Chinese Oil Mystery. What is it and why is it happening?
1: Well, at the outset of the war, virtually every single energy expert out there, they said that if the Strait of Hormuz, that if that remained closed for more than a few weeks, then oil prices would spike to $150, maybe even $200 a barrel. And one thing that happened when the war broke out was that demand didn't stay constant. And the reason it didn't stay constant was that a single country, China, decided to slash its oil imports by almost half compared to pre-war levels. And because China stopped buying those barrels, they were free to go elsewhere, which saved the world from this shock. But the most wild part is nobody knows why China did this. Nobody even knows how they did it. Beijing hasn't said a word about this. All we do know is that this, according to basically every energy expert I've talked to, is the single biggest reason that oil prices never took off.
0: All right, I need you to spit.
1: Shock. But the most wild part is nobody knows why China did this. Nobody even knows how they did it. Beijing hasn't said a word about this. All we do know is that this, according to basically every energy expert I've talked to, is the single biggest reason that oil prices never took off.

0: using different energy sources. China has invested a ton in clean energy and electric vehicles over the past few years, but the country is still very heavily reliant on imported oil. And that leaves one final theory, which is China's oil reserves. But the weird thing about this explanation is that the best estimates we have of China's oil reserves are from these giant outdoor physical storage facilities that we're able to monitor from space. And those haven't given any appearance of changing. And so that has led to a sort of Occam's razor theory among a lot of analysts that the only plausible explanation for how this could be going on is that China is actually tapping into these sort of secret, possibly underground reserves that the world didn't even know about. And when I talk to analysts about this, they say, look, I feel like I'm crazy. I feel like I should put on my tinfoil hat when I start talking about this. But it's basically the only plausible explanation we have at this point.
1: Why do you think, well, let me back up actually and point out that Xi Jinping, the Chinese president, does not hide his light under a bushel. He's very nationalist. He's very proud of what China's been able to do. Why is he not crowing about their ability to do this? And also with it, the leverage that obviously now he is demonstrating over the global economy. Because if he decides to start importing oil tomorrow, the entire global economy just changes.
0: The explanation that I've sort of arrived at and that some of the analysts I talk to think is that China is actually doing this for its own economic self-interest, but in an indirect way. China's economy is fundamentally dependent on the exporting of a lot of cheap goods all over the world.
1: Right.
0: Well, who are the countries that it depends on to export all those goods? It's the biggest economies in Europe and the biggest economies in Asia. It's the very economies that would be the hardest hit by an oil shock. Hmm. And so the idea is that China was actually realized when this crisis broke out that if these countries fall into recessions, if they get hit by an oil crisis, it's going to rebound and undermine China's own economic model. And if that was the case, that would explain the silence. You wouldn't want to parade to the entire world that actually our economic model is dependent on saving the world from oil shocks. It wouldn't set a very good precedent.
1: So that's the
0: best theory that I've at least come across.
1: Which, you know, stands to reason for the moment, but it is by definition a finite explanation, because even if they've got a zillion barrels of oil underground somewhere way out west in China, it is finite. And there will come a time when they're going to have to start importing oil again.
0: I think that is right. And I think that is both a problem for China, but also a problem for the rest of the world.
1: Sure.
0: The reason that this war has been able to drag on so long in part is because the pain has been relatively muted. And so it is a sort of twist of irony that the fate of Donald Trump and his war are now actually contingent on the US's biggest rival continuing to do something that everyone to this point thought was unprecedented.
1: And there's a certain beauty to that, right?
0: Beauty, irony,
1: yeah.
0: Take disaster, defense. Yeah.
1: Take your pick. Roger Karma, he's at The Atlantic. He writes the Work in Progress newsletter for them as well. Roger, thanks a bunch. I appreciate your time. Interesting story.
0: Thanks so much for having me.

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1: This final note on the way out today, just a quick follow-up to Justin's story about American manufacturing. He was talking about the Institute for Supply Management's manufacturing survey. They literally go out and ask factory managers how things are going. And while, yes, things are going well, as Justin reported, he also reported there are a bunch of headwinds and uncertainties, which gets me to the money quote from one of the survey participants about what's happening in this economy right now. Here you go. It makes me yearn for the coronavirus pandemic chaos, which was more manageable than whatever this is that we are in. So there you go. Jordan Manji, Zanil Maharaj, Janet Wynn, Olga Oxman, and Virginia K. Smith are the digital team. I'm Kai Rizdal. We will see you tomorrow, everybody.

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0: Friction in the European Union and accusations that Spain's liberal immigration policies are feeding a larger migration crisis.
1: I do understand that Spain did it, but the signal for the rest of Europe is not a good one.
0: I'm Marco Werman. Also, during Europe's hottest summer ever, keeping nuclear power plants cool is a new challenge.
2: This is truly unprecedented. I think it will be a wake-up call.
0: We also look at India, where extreme heat is getting more deadly for the most vulnerable.
3: My head explodes, he says, and I get dizzy. What to do?
0: Beirut marked 6 years since the port explosion that killed hundreds. How it happened remains in dispute. And Sylvia Earle spent 70 years exploring our oceans. She says what we've learned is still a drop in the bucket.
4: Most of the ocean has yet to be seen by anybody.
0: All today, here on The World.
5: BBC News with Roisin Hasty. The mayor of Kyiv says the Ukrainian capital has come under attack from Russian ballistic missiles. Witnesses reported explosions in Kyiv shortly after midnight local time on Wednesday after Ukraine's air force detected several incoming missiles. Here's BBC Monitoring's Vitaly Shevchenko.
6: There are reports of fires burning across Kyiv following the attack. The Ukrainian capital's mayor, Vitaly Klitschko, says that an office block and a non-residential building have been hit. According to him, people may be buried under the rubble of one collapsed building. Local officials also say that a number of warehouses have been targeted. Just like several previous such attacks, this one came without warning, and residents of the Ukrainian capital had no time to seek shelter.
5: An Indian merchant ship has come under attack in the Red Sea off the coast of Yemen. India's shipping minister said the ship capsized and sank after being hit by a projectile. The Yemeni Coast Guard rescued the crew of 14, most of them Indian nationals. Shaima Khalil reports.
7: Yemen's transportation ministry, which is part of the Saudi-backed internationally recognized government, accused the country's Iran-backed Houthi movement of carrying out the attack using an explosive-laden boat. There's been no comment from the group. Red Sea traffic off the coast of Yemen has been disrupted by the Houthis, who've threatened to blockade Saudi exports through the crucial Bab el-Mandeb Strait. The move has expanded the U.S.-Iran conflict, which has already choked oil supplies through the Strait of Hormuz.
5: Oil prices have fallen by about 5% after two senior U.S. officials again talked up the possibility of a diplomatic breakthrough to reopen the Strait of Hormuz. The Secretary of State Marco Rubio and the Treasury Secretary Scott Bessent expressed hopes that a deal might be done in a couple of days. Iran's foreign ministry spokesman says that talks with Oman on a new mechanism for vessels going through the strait have been positive. The US State Department says it's revoked the visa of Brazil's ambassador to Washington. The decision comes after the Brazilian government refused to grant visas for two US officials. Diplomatic tension between the two countries has flared in recent months after the US reimposed tariffs on Brazil and designated Brazilian gangs as terrorist organizations. Ione Wells reports from Sao Paulo.
8: Two U.S. officials were due to come to Brazil at the end of July and reportedly wanted to meet with both electoral authorities and the major right-wing candidate in October's presidential election, Flavio Bolsonaro. It came after Mr. Bolsonaro had met with foreign diplomats and made false claims about Brazil's voting machines having the same origin as Venezuela's. Brazil's government blocked the visas for these U.S. officials, fearing they would try to interfere in Brazil's elections, something the U.S. said was baseless. Brazil has also not yet approved Donald Trump's pick for the next US ambassador to Brazil, Daniel Perez.
5: BBC News. The FIFA president, Gianni Infantino, has called senior leaders of football's world governing body to an executive meeting in Morocco on Wednesday. It comes after another day of fierce criticism of the president and his now-scrapped plan to sell stakes in the World Cup and other tournaments to private investors. Earlier, FIFA's head of global development, Arsene Wenger, made clear his opposition to the proposal, as Andy Swiss reports.
9: Arsene Wenger has worked at FIFA since 2019, but he said he only learnt of Mr. Infantino's plans to sell off stakes in the World Cup through media reports. He added the decision to scrap the project was absolutely necessary and beyond question, stressing he believed firmly in an independent FIFA that served the game with commitment, transparency and integrity.
5: European Union member states have united behind Spain's response after a chaotic influx of up to 70,000 migrants into its territory of Ceuta from Morocco last week. After a meeting of the bloc's interior ministers, the EU's migration chief said the mass illegal entry had tested border security and resilience to disinformation. Officials in California say a deadly fire in the Los Angeles area in 2025 was caused by sparks from an out-of-use transmission tower. A joint report from the LA County Fire Department and CAL FIRE concluded that an electrical discharge had ejected hot particles onto dry vegetation. The Altadena fire raged for nearly a month, killing 19 people. And the unlikely breakout star at the Men's Football World Cup, Cape Verde's goalkeeper, Vozinha, has officially joined Chile's most decorated football club, Colo-Colo, in Santiago. During his presentation, Vozinha said he'd always felt he'd play for a big team. He was greeted by crowds of fans in Santiago's airport on his arrival earlier this week. BBC News.
0: This is The World. I'm Marco Werman. It's good to be with you on this Tuesday. A diplomatic dispute has erupted in Europe following the breach of Spain's border last week by tens of thousands of migrants. It happened in the Spanish city of Ceuta, an enclave on the coast of the North Africa that shares a small border with Morocco. The vast majority of the 70,000 or so migrants have since returned to Morocco, but the incident has exposed deep tensions within the European Union. Today, interior ministers from across the bloc met to review the situation as they try to present a more united front on the increasingly fraught issue of immigration. The World's Europe correspondent Orla Barry joined me earlier today to explain the latest news.
10: Yes, as you said, and this is according to the EU Migration Commissioner this afternoon, around 72,000 people made the crossing last Friday. Around 70,000 have since gone back, and at least 75 people died trying to make the journey. There's still a huge security presence in Ceuta. That beach where we saw those images of thousands of migrants arriving last Friday, it's now open, it's now back and open to sunbathers, but there are armoured vehicles around it, there's civil guards posted nearby. You have many migrants sleeping rough on Ceuta's beaches. Some of the migrants are congregating near the city's mosques and in an old Muslim cemetery nearby. The city's political leaders said earlier that the two migrant reception centres in the enclave have essentially collapsed because of the sheer volume of people who are there, you know, seeking assistance or seeking asylum. And then the other problem for authorities on both sides is that several people are also missing. And there are families in Morocco who say they haven't heard from their loved ones or their children, as it is in many cases, since Thursday when they left. And some of those families have travelled to the border crossing with Spain and are reportedly holding up photographs of their loved ones, asking people coming back over the border whether they've seen them, etc. So it's a very kind of traumatic situation there. And local officials have also said there are around 860 minors still remaining in Ceuta, so they will presumably be placed in the care of local child welfare services as well.
0: Right. Now, notably, there's been a very fractured response across the EU towards what happened in Ceuta. Italy and Denmark, particularly critical of Spain. Why has there been such division?
10: And just to get a sense of that division, Marco, 22 countries, and this was driven by Italy and Denmark, signed a letter on Saturday, sent it to the EU Commission Chief, to Ursula von der Leyen, effectively blaming the crisis, appearing at least to blame the crisis on the Spanish government and its decision to, some months back, regularise the status of 500,000 migrants without documents. And you'll remember, and we reported on it earlier in the year, that Spain implemented this extraordinary mass regularisation programme for undocumented migrants, for people who were already living in Spain. That measure was very unpopular in other parts of the EU. And in the letter, these 22 countries insinuated that that policy by Spain was a possible pull factor for migrants coming from Morocco. Now, Spain has utterly rejected that. Much of the division we're seeing is driven by those parties in government who have been moving further and further to the right on the issue of migration. You know, it's not necessarily that they think there is a threat from migrants landing in Ceuta, but they know that hardline migration policies go down well with their voters. But let's be clear, it's not just EU governments who have been sort of commenting on this or indeed taking advantage of it. You have opposition politicians in particular, far-right politicians, talking about this. You had Nigel Farage coming out on Friday night, Saturday, head of the Reform Party in the UK, posting a video on YouTube of those migrants arriving on the beach in Ceuta. Have a listen.
11: Tens of thousands, maybe more, breaking in to that little part of Spain. Believe me, unless we get a Reform government, those scenes you're seeing in Spain today, many of those young men, lots of them dangerous, will be heading towards Calais and coming to our country too.
10: So Farage and others, as you can hear, they've been using these videos from Ceuta essentially to try and boost their own anti-migrant narrative and for their own political gain.
0: So Orla, as to that meeting of EU interior ministers today to try and ease some of that division and tension, how did that go?
10: Well, according to Magnus Brunner, the EU migration commissioner, it was a very productive, very cordial meeting. He said there was none of the tensions of the previous days. But at one point, he was asked this question in a press conference this afternoon, whether Spain's migration policy and this decision to regularise around 500,000 migrants might have been a pull factor for migrants coming from Morocco.
1: I always say to this regularisation discussion, it's not a good signal. Definitely not. It's not a good signal for the rest of Europe. I do understand that Spain did it because it's mainly about Latin Americans speaking the same language, having the same culture. But the signal for the rest of Europe is not a good one.
0: So as to what happened last Friday in Ceuta, do we know what exactly occurred leading to so many crossing the Moroccan border into Ceuta?
10: We don't fully know. We may never fully know. What happened is widely contested. What we do know is that, first of all, Instagram posts appeared last week and Facebook posts appeared suggesting Spain's border with Morocco was opening up. And then videos appeared on TikTok showing people the exact route to follow if they swam. Officially, the Spanish authorities and the Moroccan authorities are blaming people smugglers. But I asked Camila Cos about this. She's director of the Migration Policy Institute Europe, why she thought so many had made the crossing on Friday.
12: I would say there are three things that are certain. One is there are many young people in Morocco who are eager to look for opportunities in Europe and to look for a job there. Two, social media played a critical role in what has happened last week. And three, there's evidence that Moroccan authorities that usually monitor this part of the country very closely let people go.
10: If that is the case, Marco, we don't know it for sure. And we don't know yet why the Moroccan authorities might have done that. The EU migration commissioner was asked about that question repeatedly at the press conference this afternoon. And he repeatedly said that he couldn't answer that. He couldn't say whether Morocco was involved or not, whether the authorities knew what was happening or not. And he just said that Spain has launched an investigation into it.
0: The World's Europe correspondent, Orla Barry. Thank you very much, Orla.
10: My pleasure, Marco.
0: A heat wave that kills nearly 3,500 people each day. In most countries, that would be unimaginable, but for India, that's just the way things are. Dangerous temperatures lasting days on end are now a fact of life in India, and it's getting worse with climate change. This May, on a list of the world's 100 hottest cities, 97 of them are in India. So this week, that's where we're headed for a close look at the problem and solutions. In the capital, Delhi, public health experts are scrambling to offer protection for citizens. As we hear from Namrata Kolachlam, the heat often affects the most vulnerable people the hardest.
3: On a busy street in eastern Delhi, religious music blasts from a speaker as people mill around a large public sink fitted with four metal taps. A middle-aged man named Munaji manages the water station and asks if I'd like some. About 2,000 people come here each day for free, clean drinking water. And with these recent heat waves, staying hydrated is more important than ever. This goes from morning to night, he says. People take water to their homes. We're at an informal settlement in Kishanganj, made up of tiny tin-roof homes and winding lanes. One man here, Amit Vishwas, is a rickshaw driver. He comes every morning to fill his water bottle before working a long day entirely outdoors. The heat is intense, he says, so I can't sleep at night. Don't even ask. Without this station, Amit would have to purchase bottled water every time he needed a drink. Even at a few cents a bottle, that's not affordable. And on this sunny day in July, the temperature feels like it's 112 degrees with the humidity. Dehydration sets in before many people even feel thirsty. Munaji, the man who manages the water station, says it really matters to the community. This is so important because it quenches so many people's thirst, he says. Usually, monsoon rains arrive by the end of June, and Delhi gets a break from the heat. But scientists say climate change has made the monsoons more erratic. It's also an El Nino year, which means the surface air temperatures above the Pacific Ocean are getting warmer. That's delayed the onset of rain and caused the heat to drag on. By mid-month, Delhi had its warmest July day and night in 2 years. New research from the India Energy and Climate Center at UC Berkeley shows these soaring temperatures can be fatal. Just one day of extreme heat in India causes as many as 3,400 excess deaths nationwide, according to the study. On the front lines of this growing climate crisis, healthcare workers like Dr. Ajay Chauhan are doing their best to adapt.
13: As the fate would have it, sometimes you are at the right place in the right time.
3: He's the director of India's first heatstroke unit at a prestigious public hospital in Delhi. Chauhan thought the unit would mostly serve as a training center for health professionals. But in 2024, the year it opened, India was hit with one of the country's longest heat waves. More than 1 billion people were exposed to extreme heat.
13: 8 May 2024 we opened, and that year the floodgates opened.
3: Not just the floodgates here, he says, but at hospitals across Delhi. His unit treated 75 patients in a little over a month. And despite their best efforts, a third of them died.
13: Mayhem, death and destruction everywhere. In the last 37 days, we suffered a lot of mortality because of heat stroke cases.
3: In the past few years, Chauhan helped train thousands of doctors on how to treat heat strokes. He points out that bystanders can also help anyone suffering from heat stroke by quickly dousing them with water and fanning them.
13: The time duration from setting heat stroke to the initiation of cooling measure is the single most important factor in preventing mortality.
3: He's seen far fewer heat stroke patients this year, and public health messaging may be one reason why. But experts say the number of people who die from heat strokes in India is actually higher than the official death toll. Heat strokes are complicated to diagnose, and not every hospital shares their patient data with the government. Also, official numbers don't include deaths due to heart or kidney disease, but extreme heat makes those conditions and others more lethal. Poverty may be the biggest threat of all. Outside Dr. Chauhan's heat stroke unit, I meet two sisters, Sushma and Jamuna, eating a carefully packed lunch. They're seeking relief from the city's high temperatures. Jamuna tells me that she gets very bad headaches because of the heat. The doctor suggested that she take medicine, eat food, and get rest, she says. Like many women, Jamuna spends a lot of time in the kitchen cooking meals for her family. It's stiflingly hot, with nowhere for the air to escape. Nearby, Jitinder Gupta takes a break from driving an open-air rickshaw and describes the impact of the heat in colorful terms. My head explodes, he says, and I get dizzy, and I sweat a lot. What to do? According to a recent study by the International Institute for Environment and Development, Indians who work outdoors lose more than 13 days of work a year due to heat-related illnesses. Hot nights are making all of this worse. Vishwas Chitale, an expert on climate adaptation at the Council on Energy, Environment, and Water, says that the number of hot nights in parts of India is rising at a much faster rate than the number of hot days. He explains that if a person is faced with multiple days and nights of extreme heat, their body has no chance to recover.
14: Your body's absorption capacity of heat is almost at threshold. Number of hot nights are lethal, and we can call them invisible killer in that sense.
3: Looking at the big picture, Chitale says it's time for the public and policymakers to seriously engage with the threat of climate change.
14: 57% of districts in India, which host 3/4 of India's population, are at risk.
3: The impact of climate change isn't a distant threat. It's happening now. For the world, I'm Namrata Kalachalam, Delhi, India.
0: Namrata's story kicks off our week looking at heat in India, where the intensity of the problem has been pushing regular people, non-experts, to seek out solutions. We'll be looking at those throughout the week. Tomorrow, Namrata takes us to a dense, informal settlement where residents are rolling up their sleeves to slather their roofs with paint.

0: Still to come, keeping nuclear power plants cool in Europe is proving to be yet another challenge thanks to human-caused climate change. 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
1: 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And when you're Yo-Yo Ma, you can invite friends like James Taylor, John Batiste, and Aoife O'Donovan. The evening will also feature speakers like historian Heather Cox Richardson and many more. 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

0: This is The World. I'm Marco Werman. It's one impact of intense summer heat and drought that many of us were not thinking about. Nuclear reactors are now struggling to keep cool across Europe. In Romania, for example, the Danube has reached record lows, so the Romanian government called on its navy this week to carry out controlled explosions to divert river water and direct it toward the Cernavoda nuclear plant to keep the fuel rods cool. Hungary is urging its residents to curb electricity use after its only nuclear power plant was forced offline, and nuclear-dependent France has reduced output at multiple plants. To learn more, we reached out to Chris Roslow. He's a senior analyst at the energy think tank Ember in London. Chris told me low water levels in the Danube are having a big impact for several nuclear power plants.
1: The two plants that have shut down or almost shut down are in Hungary and Romania. And in the case of Hungary, that's the only nuclear power station in the country that provides typically around 40% of electricity generation in Hungary. So this is a big moment for Hungary's power markets. Most of the nuclear power generation in Europe is in France. And I think it's worth saying that in France, we have seen some capacity unavailability, but it's actually the situation there is better than it has been in some recent summers. So the overall picture in Europe for the nuclear power fleet is better than it has been in some recent summers. But in Eastern Europe, in Hungary and Romania, those are quite dramatic and unprecedented closures.
0: So in places like Hungary, Romania and France, what sort of emergency measures have officials taken? Is there any workaround?
1: The workaround is trying to change the patterns of demand. So we've seen the Hungarian government asking its citizens and some of its businesses to reduce demand in the peak hours in the early evening. And we've seen the same, I think, in Romania as well. That will certainly help. The other thing that will likely come to the rescue in Hungary and Romania are the interconnections with neighbouring countries. So Europe has a very well interconnected grid, and it's a really critical source of resilience, especially when certain countries run into problems with their power supply, as we're seeing in the case of Hungary and Romania.
0: So why has all this happened? And it might be useful here to remind us briefly how a nuclear plant operates and why water is so crucial to their operations.
1: Well, nuclear power plants require constant cooling. Some of them use seawater, but a lot of them in Europe use river water. And that can lead to multiple problems when water levels in rivers begins to run low and the heat wave and the drought is having multiple effects. So in Hungary, for example, the nuclear power plant actually can't take the water in because the infeed is actually above the current level of water in the River Danube. In Romania, I understand the issue is to do with the flow rates available in the river. In France, it's more of an issue with temperature, river water. There's environmental limits in place as to how hot the water can be when it leaves the nuclear power plant after cooling the reactor. So for different reasons, the heat and the droughts are causing problems for those nuclear reactors, which are relying on river water to be cooled.
0: How unprecedented is this? Have we seen anything like this before?
1: The nuclear power station in Hungary has not shut down entirely ever in its 40-plus year history. So this is truly unprecedented for those reactors in Hungary and Romania. But those are just individual single nuclear power stations. France is by far Europe's biggest producer of nuclear power. It has dozens of reactors. Looking at the nuclear fleet in Europe as a whole, we're not in an unprecedented situation. But for those individual plants in Eastern Europe, we are.
0: How much had the nuclear power industry planned for this and had this on its radar screen? Or has the vulnerability of nuclear plants to climate change and drought taken a lot of people by surprise?
1: I think it will be a wake-up call because river levels across Europe, some of the major waterways in Europe, the River Rhine and the River Danube, they are currently at record low levels. We always knew this was possible. I'm sure the operators of those nuclear power stations knew that one day this could be possible, but we've never been in this situation before regarding the level, just how dry those rivers are.
0: What do you think is the overall impact of this trend on Europe's power supply? Because the crisis is straining electricity supplies exactly at the same time when demand for air conditioning is peaking, right?
1: Yeah, that's true. So we see here that heat waves can impact the power system in multiple ways. So we have higher demand from air conditioning. We have several power sources struggling, not only nuclear, but because of the droughts, we have low levels of hydropower available. So this is all kind of impacting the system at the same time. The grid itself also has thermal limits, so we could be hitting up against those when we see high temperatures. The one kind of relieving factor here is that the power source, which does perform well during heat waves generally, is solar. And we've seen a really strong growth in solar in recent years. So during the day, at least, during the daylight hours, that's a good match for this demand for air conditioning. And that's actually providing some relief to the grid.
0: So if this is the new normal, what does the future look like for nuclear power in Europe and worldwide? I mean, do you see solar really making an imprint now?
1: Solar has definitely become a major feature of the power system in the summer in Europe. Just in the month of June, we released the data a few weeks ago that solar provided a quarter of power generation for the EU for the first month on record. And that's really increased from being a minor player just a few years ago now to being a major feature in summer in Europe. Of course, it's really only helping right now during daylight hours. So we need to see growth in storage in particular to kind of extend that solar power into the evening, because the demand for cooling when it's warm, you know, stays there. We have higher demand in the day and in the evening. Currently, it's in the evening when we see the biggest stress on the power system. So I think this is an evolution that we'll see towards continuing solar growth and more battery investment to spread out that solar through the day. For Europe's nuclear fleet, they will have to adapt to operating with hotter summers. It seems that's the direction of travel.
0: Can solar ultimately overtake the kilowatt output of nuclear?
1: Ultimately, I think solar will overtake the output of nuclear on an annual basis. Nuclear is still the single largest power source in the EU. Wind is second. But just, you know, we've seen in the past few years, in 2024, solar overtook coal as a power source in the EU. So it's kind of rising in the rankings all the time.
0: Chris Roslow is a senior analyst at the energy think tank Ember. He joined us from London. This is the story of a musical composition that has traveled from Paris to Beirut with numerous stops in between. Concierto de Aranjuez by Spanish composer Joaquin Rodrigo. Evocative and emotional, Rodrigo wrote it in 1939 when he and his family were living in France, having escaped fascism in Spain. The Spanish Civil War ends, they return to Madrid, and a year later his work premieres in Barcelona and almost instantly becomes a standard in the classical guitar repertoire. This version from guitarist Michael Christian Durant. A generation later, Miles Davis arranged Rodrigo's piece for his masterwork, Sketches of Spain. A heartbreaking rendition was featured in the movie Brassed Off, about a marching band in a depressed British mining town. Today, as people in Beirut mark 6 years since the deadly port blast that killed more than 200 people and damaged tens of thousands of apartments, we offer this rendition of Rodrigo's composition by the legendary Lebanese vocalist Fairuz. This is Li Beirut, or For Beirut.
2: Li Beirut, min qalbi salamun li Beirut.
0: 6 years on from that massive blast, issues of accountability or what happened are still in dispute, and the families of the dead say they're beyond frustrated with what they call government foot-dragging. In her song, Fairuz recalls her home nostalgically, but also asks how the flavor of the city became one of fire and smoke. For Beirut, she sings, glory from the ashes, for Beirut. The melody by Joaquin Rodrigo, the voice of Lebanon's Fairuz. You're with the world.
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0: This is The World. I'm Marco Werman. Sylvia Earle goes by several titles: oceanographer, explorer, pioneer. She was one of the first people ever to go scuba diving to gather scientific observations.
1: And I still, of course, use scuba, but I've also had a chance to live underwater 10 times, to actually be a part of the ocean.
0: Extensive time underwater became a hallmark of her seven-decade career. She discovered a new plant species off the southeast coast of Africa. She led the all-women team on the historic Tektite II project, living 50 feet underwater for 2 weeks. And she holds the women's record for the deepest untethered sea walk, a feat that earned her yet another title, Her Deepness.
1: Well, I'm not sure I have earned it, but I certainly have had the privilege of spending thousands of hours simply diving as a scientist.
0: Those thousands of hours underwater have resulted in more than 200 research publications, including a landmark study on algae that defined the field for decades. In the 1990s, she was the first woman to serve as chief scientist at the National Oceanic and Atmospheric Administration, or NOAA. And since then, she's led innovation on the technical side of the field.
1: I use more than 30 different kinds of submarines to be able to go down deeper. And I've worked with engineers to create some remotely operated systems and also submersibles that can take anybody to see our planet from the inside out.
0: My colleague Carolyn Beeler recently spoke with Sylvia Earle, asking her what continues to drive her passion for the ocean.
1: Most of the ocean has yet to be seen by anybody. It's a 0.001%
2: wow.
1: has been seen. So there's this vast, beautiful, sparkling ocean wilderness full of creatures that mostly we have yet to meet, let alone know who they are and how they fit into the greater scheme of making Earth habitable.
2: I understand that you were drawn to the ocean from quite a young age. Do you remember if there was a specific moment in your early life where that spark was ignited?
1: First time I met the ocean, I got knocked over by a wave, and I got tumbled around a little bit. But when my toes touched the bottom, my head came out of the water and I could breathe, I realized that was fun. And so the ocean really did get my attention, but what has held it and still excites me every time I get into the ocean, it's life. Knowing that the ocean itself, the water, is filled with life, that we're just beginning to have the capacity to see the microscopic life that are swimming around in what seems like clear water.
2: I understand it was around when you were in college that you had your first dive, your first scuba dive.
1: Yes, 1953.
2: 1953, when scuba technology was still relatively new. Can you tell us what that first dive was like, if there's a particular image or a particular feeling that you still remember?
1: The delight of actually being able to breathe underwater. It's so counterintuitive, but it seems miraculous. And then you just... quickly, at least for me, you accept that and then you start moving around and realize you can stay there and get acquainted with the creatures who are there. Fish want to see, who are you? What are you doing here? And even the big creatures like sea lions, seals, whales, they'll come over, check you out. It's kind of unnerving sometimes.
2: But fascinating,
1: beautiful.
2: I'm sure.
1: Yeah.
2: You go down into the ocean not as a tourist, but with a mission. You're a researcher, you are a writer, a speaker, and you have been doing all those things around ocean work since that very first dive. This is a big question, but I hope to have you tell us, how has the ocean changed from that day of your very first dive until now?
1: I can try. I can say that we have learned more since the middle of the 20th century. We've learned more because we have technology to go deep in the sea. But during the same period of time, again, it's technology that has enabled us to consume nature on a scale that is unprecedented. Half the coral reefs gone. Albatrosses and other seabirds are down to a fraction of their numbers when I started diving. I mean, some of those estimates are about half of the life that was there. Think tunas, think cod, think swordfish, think sharks. We've been able, using technology, to find, capture, kill, in the process of capturing, say, tuna, you'd capture a host of other creatures, like dolphins, that are captured right along with those that are going to market. They call this bycatch. It's legal, it's recognized that it's okay to kill a lot of things in the process of taking those that we want to take to market. So the question is, where is this taking us? What does the extraction of whales mean to the carbon cycle, to the chemistry of the planet? You've disrupted the natural systems that make Earth habitable. It just, we've been chopping away, not just trees on the land, but chopping away at life in the ocean.
2: Mm-hmm.
1: We need nature, but now nature needs us.
2: I'm speaking with Sylvia Earle, who's a pioneering oceanographer and explorer who has been studying the ocean for more than seven decades. Sylvia, as I mentioned, you spent the first part of your career dedicated to studying and exploring the ocean, and eventually became the first female chief scientist at the National Oceanic and Atmospheric Administration. In the past decades, though, you have been more focused on advocacy and marine protections. And related to what we were just talking about, what sparked that shift? Was it that realization of everything we as humans were doing to the oceans?
1: I don't think of myself as an advocate. I think of myself as a messenger. I get to see things that others have not. And you can't care if you don't know.
2: Mm. Yeah.
1: So that's my role, I think, to try to share the view. Now, not everybody knows what is there to be known, but the knowledge is not only there, but more accessible. Kids can carry computers in their pocket, talk to others, access information to the point where knowledge becomes universal, available, and at a time when we still have an opportunity, we can do something about it.
2: You mentioned that knowledge about the oceans is a lot more accessible than it used to be, and more people have a better understanding of how important they are to us, although, of course, that's not a complete understanding. Where else are you seeing bright spots? Where else are you seeing momentum for ocean protection, which is something you work on a lot now?
1: Great good news. Last year, the so-called High Seas Treaty got enough nations to sign up to bring it into effect, to legally commit nations to protection of at least 30% safeguarded, a high level of protection. It's a big order because right now, high protection for the ocean applies to only about 3%. So we have to really put on the afterburners to get to 10 times more protected at the scale that is needed to really seriously reverse some of the trends that we are now experiencing. The planetary boundaries that we are transgressing through consuming or transforming nature for human purposes, everything from excess carbon dioxide in the atmosphere to acidification of the ocean that is directly connected to that. Knowing the plastics, these innovative materials that didn't exist when I was a child. Now they're everywhere, including in the air we breathe, the water we drink, in our bodies, and certainly in the ocean. This avalanche of not just plastics, but other synthetic materials, and changing the chemistry of the planet is probably not a smart thing to do, but we didn't know. I am a part of the group called the Planetary Guardians that works with the scientists about the harm we have already generated, but this being the best chance we will ever have to take what we now know. We're not just empty guessing. We have evidence that reducing fossil fuels, there can be favorable consequences.
2: You have worked tirelessly on the oceans for decades, as we have said, and you speak with some amount of optimism about our ability to change their trajectory. But right now, climate change is making ocean acidification worse. The plastics you were just talking about continue to flow into the oceans by the millions of tons every year. Biodiversity is being lost. How do you continue to forge ahead with your work and not become dispirited when the metrics don't look so great?
1: Well, I think it's starting with what I began with. We live in a time when we're the beneficiaries of all preceding human knowledge, but never before, the last half century or so, has there been this rate of accelerated learning, knowledge. We've learned more in my lifetime at the same time that we have lost more than at any other time in history. And it's the knowing that leads to caring, that leads to action. We know what to do. And while we continue to live our lives and continue basically what we've been doing, can we change? Can we find ways to inspire people to feel the privilege of being a 21st century human being? We could not know before the technology that now exists gave us the knowledge that we're in trouble, but it's not too late.
0: That was Sylvia Earle in conversation with my colleague, Carolyn Beeler. Earle has spent more than 70 years studying and advocating for the oceans. I would call her groundbreaking, but that seems off for an oceanographer. Needless to say, she's one of the most respected marine scientists of our time. The artist you're hearing there is Amayo. He has two lifelong passions. First, the music known as Afrobeat from Nigeria, not the more modern style called Afrobeats. And his second passion, the Chinese martial art of Kung Fu. Both come together on his album, Lion Awakes.

0: Amayo was born Abraham Duke Amayo to Nigerian parents. That's the Afrobeat connection. But what about his deep interest in Kung Fu? Well, he answered that question for us last year, just after Lion Awakes was released.
1: Lion Awakes basically was inspired by, first, the tradition of lion dancing. You know, all lion dancers go through the after training, first through martial arts, and then from martial arts, and you start the dancing aspect of it. So the awakening part, I kind of just took it much further, you know. As a musician and artist, I kind of dreamt even, you know, bigger, you know. Why? What if it's Lion Awakes in Nigeria? Or what if it awakes in ancient Africa, you know? Mm. So that's kind of where my story transported me to, you know, and then I kind of explored all of our universal, you know, connectivity to the cosmos, you know.
0: This album, Lion Awakes, also honors your grandmother. She was a shaman, a medicine woman in Ghana. Tell us more about her and what you learned from her.
1: Oh, man. I would say she gave me my first, initial tools. The tools which I've used till today, you know, during the Civil War, we were uprooted, you know, from our home.
0: Are you talking about the Biafra Civil War?
1: Yeah, during the Biafra Civil War. Mm. So I ended up in Ghana, being raised by my grandmother. You know, I was like, you know, around 10, 11, you know. How shamanism was like, you know, combining all the spiritual, sources and assets that she had, you know, to help heal people, you know.
0: Your tune, Black Magic Sister, on Lion Awakes is definitely a nod to her.

0: Amayo, in this song, you've got that line, "The world is right side down. I come to ask for blessings." What is the shamanic teaching here?
1: Oh my goodness, that was like my kind of like an ad lib from my grandmother's quotes, because she said so many things. You know, one of the things that I could make sense out of was that, like, things that you see out there is not what you think they are. It's kind of what she was always trying to let you know. You know, so be ready to look underneath, behind, on top, like be very investigative. And just because it appears the way it is not. So that for me was where that was coming from.

0: It's interesting. Lion Awakes merges both your music and your deep interest in martial arts. I don't know what that looks like live, but by definition, it's bound to be a serious workout for you.
1: Oh, bro. Absolutely. You study martial arts to exercise all these emotions. It requires you to express all of it, like completely and truthfully. In a lot of my songs, you know, in this matter of fact, in this whole album, like each song, I picked on all some of those aspects of, you know, like being a good doer, you know, like even using my grandmother as the example of the exemplary of the person that I first witnessed doing good, you know, and that I aspire for that, you know, and I think this is a time for good doers to step up, you know, like good doers are always in the background, lurking, always doing good, and everyone benefits from the good that's always being done, you know. And I express that in the song Shadowless, you know. You know, the shadowless folks, you know, who are doing things behind the scenes.

It was the end of an era last week in New Zealand. The last pack of racing greyhounds ran their final race. A nationwide ban on dog tracks took effect on Saturday, effectively putting an end to an activity that some New Zealanders felt was ingrained in their community. The ban was first announced in 2024 over ethical concerns and reports of mistreatment. The government has committed to finding retirement homes for an estimated 1,400 dogs. It's also pledged to support people who've lost their jobs and livelihoods. There are critics who say the ban has loopholes. Some trainers in New Zealand have taken their dogs to Australia, where racing remains legal. Also, New Zealanders can still bet on greyhound races elsewhere, and that's leading to complaints that the country still sustains the industry.

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0: This is The World. I'm Marco Werman. France is known for its great food. Its cuisine is also a source of great national pride, but something heavy is tainting it, the heavy metal cadmium. Cadmium is toxic to humans. Studies show that prolonged exposure raises the risk of cancer and other diseases. And in France, there's a lot more cadmium showing up on dinner plates than the rest of Europe. It's a problem that has become something of a national concern there. The World's Jerry Haddon reports from France.
1: In summer in the French Alps, people tend to disconnect. Around meals, vacationers might talk about fashion, books, or films. You know, keeping it light. But cadmium's a big topic this year, and light cadmium is not. We're worried, of course, says a young woman named Fanny Bai. She's sitting in the shade next to a weekly outdoor produce market here in the mountain village of Embrun, holding a couple of baguettes she's just bought. We're concerned for ourselves, she says, and for our kids. When Bai says kids, she rubs her stomach, her beach ball-sized stomach. She's 8 months pregnant, first child. We try to be careful and eat local, organic products, Bai says, even if it costs us more. Bai is being careful to avoid cadmium. It's a naturally occurring metal found in soil, normally in harmless quantities. The problem here is the fertilizer used on industrial farms. One study this spring, led by the French government, found that cadmium levels in the French are 3 to 4 times higher than among other Europeans. Geraldine Cairn is with France's ANSES. It's a government agency, a bit like the U.S.'s Food and Drug Administration and Environmental Protection Agency combined. There's a suspected link between exposure to cadmium and the development of certain types of cancer, she told French radio in March after the study's release, such as, she said, pancreatic cancer and bladder, breast, and prostate cancers. Not to mention kidney failure, bone deterioration, cardiovascular disease. Cadmium can really do a number on the human body. The ANSES study found nearly half of French adults have accumulated levels dangerous enough to be at risk. Cairn says in children, it's even more alarming. This is because children are more sensitive, she says. They're exposed to similar levels as adults, but since they weigh less, the impact is greater. The foods with the highest levels of cadmium, basically any products made with French-grown industrial wheat, which makes breakfast in France perhaps the riskiest meal of the day. The French love salty crackers with cheese or cereal to start the day, but this is where cadmium is most concentrated, ditto for cookies and even some industrial breads, and breaking eating habits is hard. It's complicated, says another shopper, Amandine Piquemal. We try to mix things up at breakfast, she says, to eat something other than cereal. But the cereal comes in a box already prepared, she says, and it's not always easy with the kids. Piquemal is carrying her 3-year-old daughter, Athena. She says the cadmium controversy is all over French media this summer, and people are wondering why there's so much in their food. The answer, researchers and government officials say, comes from Morocco. Moroccan phosphate rock is high in cadmium. The fertilizer Morocco makes from it contains about 90 milligrams of the heavy metal per kilo. That's 50% higher than the legal limit set by the European Union in 2019. In theory, that would exclude Moroccan fertilizer from EU markets, says investigative journalist Anne-Claire Poirier. But because France's farmers have long depended on it, she says, Paris fought for a workaround. What sets Moroccan fertilizers of union in 2019? In theory, that would exclude Moroccan fertilizer from EU markets, says investigative journalist Anne-Claire Poirier. But because France's farmers have long depended on it, she says, Paris fought for a workaround.
2: La particularité des engrais marocains, c'est qu'ils sont pas chers.

0: cadmium.
1: Alors, faut plus manger de viande parce que c'est mauvais pour la planète. Faut plus manger de pain, de céréales.
0: So we shouldn't eat meat anymore because it's bad for the planet, she said. Should we stop eating bread, grains, pasta or rice? We do conduct inspections to ensure food compliance, she said. France shows no sign of changing course. Last year, its International Development Agency gave a record grant, over $400 million, to the world's largest phosphate fertilizer producer, Morocco. More precisely, to a Moroccan company called OCP. Journalist Anne-Claire Poirier says the grant has two official aims: to help Morocco reduce cadmium levels in its fertilizer and to help OCP expand across Africa.
2: L'accord de prêt, il ne prévoit rien, absolument rien, sur la teneur en cadmium de ces engrais.
0: But she says the loan agreement makes no provision, absolutely none, regarding the amount of cadmium in these fertilizers. We also know that food regulations on this issue in many African countries are either very lax, she says, or non-existent. Poirier also points out that OCP had revenues topping $10 billion in 2025, hardly making it a candidate for aid. She says the real motive for France's grant is political.
2: C'est l'entreprise la plus importante du pays. Et pour la France,
0: OCP
2: en fait,
0: is the most important company in the country, she says. And for France, it's important to nurture diplomatic relations with Morocco because France is losing ground in Africa. Morocco, she says, is its last remaining partner, its last open door to the continent. France's development agency did not respond to an interview request as of airtime. France has seen relations deteriorate with most of its former colonies in North Africa and in the Sahel to the south. Whatever the motives for continuing to buy Morocco's cadmium-rich fertilizer, the scandal in France has only deepened mistrust toward the industrial food sector.
3: Après nous, il y a beaucoup de discussions en France à ce propos.
0: Everyone's talking about cadmium in France, says local pâté vendor Moreau Maïna. But there are still so many details we don't have, especially on the role of big agribusinesses. So many things are hidden in food, she says, and also permitted. This is hardly the first food controversy to rock the French public trust.
4: We had scandals already at the end of the 19th century.
0: Sophie Thiron is a sociologist at the Toulouse Jean Jaurès University in France and an expert on food anxieties. She has a long list of industrial food scandals and cover-ups that eventually have come to light. Tainted wine in the 1970s, powdered baby's milk in the 80s, horse meat in lasagna in 2013. It's all created confusion about what's safe to eat and what's not.
4: An influencer on Instagram will tell you, okay, you have to eat that. The government tells you, you have to eat this. And your doctor, he will say, okay, no, you have to eat that. And this, all the different discourses, it creates a lack of rule because you have so many rules, you don't know which one to follow anymore.
0: It's a confusing food cacophony, she says, that now includes cadmium, which, by the way, is not going away anytime soon. Even if Moroccan fertilizers are banned in France beginning next year, it will take several years for the cadmium already in the soil to dissipate, and cadmium in the human body, anywhere from 10 to 30 years. For The World, I'm Jerry Haddon, Embrun, France.
5: 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I'm Marco Werman. Thank you for listening. 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